they should have received the promise. But the writer of Hebrews says they received not the promise. Why did they not receive the promise, we might ask? Notice verse 40. I'm reading from the Amplified Version. It amplifies it just a bit from your King James Version. It says, because God had us in mind and had something better and greater in view for us, so that they, these heroes and heroines of faith, should not come to perfection apart from us before we could join them. I love that. Lyle, that means that there was a little place for you and me. I'm glad that God has a place in His kingdom for more heroes. God wants more heroes in His kingdom. Amen. Sort of reminds me what Paul wrote in 1 Thessalonians 4:16 as we conclude that in Hebrews, where he says, for the Lord Himself shall descend from heaven with a shout, with the voice of the archangel, with the trump of God, and the dead heroes and heroines in Christ shall rise first. And then we which are alive and remain shall be caught up together with them, with these heroes, if you please, to meet the Lord in the air, and so shall we ever be with the Lord. In short, God wanted more heroes, and so time continues to progress. And I'm so grateful in a sense that it has, so that you and I could be part of God's heroes. Amen. Thank God for today and the privilege that we have. Notice our challenge today back there in Hebrews 12, if you would. It was read for us this morning by our scripture reader, Hebrews chapter 12, verses 1 and 2. Wherefore, seeing we also are compassed about with so great a cloud of witnesses or heroes and martyrs of the truth, let us now lay aside every weight and the sin which doth so easily beset us, and let us run with patience the race that is set before us, as they had implied, looking unto Jesus, the author and the finisher of our faith, who for the joy that was set before Him endured the cross, despising the shame, and is set down at the right hand of the throne of God. Kind of exciting, isn't it? The challenge went from them to us. And today you and I, by God's grace, can be modern day heroes. I like that. Let's pray. Father, this morning as we open Your Word, as we take a look at history, as we face the challenge of our future, I pray that You will open our minds, our hearts, and prepare us individually for Your kingdom. I pray in Jesus' name. Amen. Amen. Today, beloved, God is still looking for heroes. He's still making heroes for His kingdom. Over the last number of weeks, we've looked at Joseph, Rahab, Gideon, Samson, and Noah. And these, may I suggest, are just the beginning, sort of the tip of the iceberg. These are just the beginning, for there are hundreds of others throughout Scripture, and thousands that have never been recorded in Scripture, that are all heroes in God's coming kingdom. During the years of the early church, when Christians were being martyred for their faith, thousands went underground into the mole-like tunnels outside Rome. Some of you perhaps may have been in those catacombs. For 10 generations, Christians were buried in the catacombs. In fact, it has been estimated that up to 4 million believers were laid to rest inside those 600 miles of underground tunnels. Today you can still see the writing of Scripture and etched on the walls of the catacombs. And on nearly every tomb was inscribed the most cherished belief of the early Christians regarding their dead in two words: in sleep or in peace. I like that, don't you? Let them rest in peace, for they too will be resurrected with all of those who have believed in Jesus Christ. And we which are alive and remain will be caught up together with God's heroes. For 300 years, the Roman Colosseum entertained the emperor with the sports of gladiator combat. It was also a place where Christians were martyred for their faith. And I find it interesting that the very first to die in that amphitheater and the last to die were both heroes. And I find it interesting that the very first to die in that amphitheater and the last to die were both heroes, may I suggest, in God's kingdom.

Over the centuries, the Roman citizens continued to pack the stadium and watch the fights within the Colosseum. But the last fight ever fought there was also different. It was the gladiators, two of them, who were about to begin their battle to the death, when suddenly a monk by the name of Telemachus rushed into the arena and actually separated, if you please, the two warring partners and held them at bay from each other. The spectators went wild because the monk had stopped the fight. They wanted blood and they cried for it. As a result, they tore up the benches of the stadium, which I understand were marble then, and hurled them down into the arena onto the Christian monk who had dared to protest such brutality and thirst for human blood. Yet in his death, he was victorious. For the people's rage eventually turned to admiration, and gladiator combats ceased forever in the Colosseum. Telemachus became the last martyr of the amphitheater. But he was not the last martyr to give his life for the cause of God. In fact, throughout the Dark Ages which followed, it has been estimated that some 50 million of martyrs or Christians died because of their faith in God and in His Word. And when the communists seized China, another million Christians died, it is estimated, for their faith. And so martyrs are still dying today. One story that's worth repeating, I think this morning, happened during the Boxer Rebellion in China when a mission station was captured and all the gates but one were blocked. The only gate of freedom had a cross placed on the ground in front of it. Students inside the mission were told that if they would come out and trample, jump in other words, upon the cross and defy the cross of God, they would be permitted to go free. But if they refused, they'd all be shot to death. What would you have done? The first seven students, when they realized that freedom was just beyond the cross, and all they had to do was run across it to freedom, the first seven students ran for their lives, running across the cross on the ground, turning their back, as it were, symbolically, on the one who hung on a cross so many years before. And they were allowed to go free as an example for the others that remained inside this Christian mission. But the eighth student was a girl, a young girl who refused to deny her God, who refused to trample upon the cross that had set her free. She knelt beside the cross for a moment in prayer and then arose and moved around the cross and faced her firing squad. You know, beloved, nobody dies alone. All of heaven rejoiced that day in one soul who was willing to stand for right. And God had another heroine, a young girl. But her example strengthened some others. In fact, every one of the remaining 92 students that followed her followed to her death. They each became God's heroes that day. 92 others who followed the example of one. Beloved, who's following your example today? And is it worth their dying for? To be like you? From the young to the old, God has His heroes scattered throughout the world today. I think of the story of the beloved Bishop of Smyrna, the personal friend and pupil of the old Apostle John. When the Roman proconsul urged him to deny Christ and be set free, the old bishop simply replied, 86 years have I served Him, and He never did me any harm. How then can I blaspheme my King and my Savior? What a testimony. The proconsul said, Sir, I have respect for your age. Simply say, away with the atheists, and be set.

0: free.
1: And with that, old Polycarp pointed to the pagan crowd around him and said, "Away with the atheist!" And with that, he was led away to the stake, thanking God that he had the privilege of being numbered among the worthies to give his life as a witness for Jesus Christ. Another modern day Polycarp, we might say, was the late pastor Richard Wurmbrand, who died in 2001. Pastor Wurmbrand served the people of God in Romanian prisons for 14 years. He was placed in solitary confinement and driven to near madness, but discovered the mystery of fellowship, if you please, he found only in Christ, who could not be kept from solitary confinement. So it was that Wurmbrand found in Christ the fellowship he needed to help him endure the suffering of time. While in prison, he preached to his fellow inmates and later recorded his 101 prison meditations. In fact, in his first prison sermon, he recalls that he wrestled with the question whether to accept the crucifixion of Christ as enough for his salvation. Listen to this, beloved. Little different twist. We know that our salvation is secure in Jesus Christ. We know that God is sufficient. But for Wurmbrand, he wrestled with that as he was in a prison camp facing ultimate execution. Again, he asks himself, is the crucifixion of Christ enough for my salvation? And his final response was a resounding no. For he chose to accept Christ's crucifixion along with his own sacrifice to be a witness for him whose sacrifice was complete. Did you follow that? Precious. No, he said, I won't let Christ die alone. I'll die as his witness that he alone can save to the uttermost all who come unto him. When we think of suffering in prison for Christ's sake today, it's hard perhaps for many of us here in this land of the free to ever imagine what that might be like. But I'm reminded of the words of the book of religious history, The Great Controversy, pages 443 and on, which says these words. Listen carefully. Whenever the church has obtained secular power, she has employed it to punish dissent or nonconformity. In the Church of England, as an example, during the 16th and 17th centuries, thousands of nonconformist ministers were forced to flee from their churches, and many, both of pastors and people, were subjected to fine, imprisonment, torture, and martyrdom. Reading on, it was apostasy, the author writes, that led the early church to seek the aid of the civil government. And this prepared the way for the development of the papacy. So apostasy, notice the analogy now, so apostasy in the last day church will prepare the way for the image of the beast, just as the apostle Paul said, there shall come a falling away, and that man of sin shall be revealed. 2 Thessalonians 2 verse 3. Beloved, the days ahead for God's church are days where we will discover heroes for God's kingdom. Men and women and boys and girls who are not afraid to sacrifice the ultimate, even life itself, to stand for Jesus Christ. And the good news is, when that time does come, and it will come, God's faithful people will have the courage and will have the faith to endure the trial then as our counterparts have in the past. Notice these words of encouragement taken from the little book on the life of Jesus called The Desire of Ages, pages 354 and on. I love this. Listen carefully. The disciples were not endowed with the courage and fortitude of the martyrs. Now let's stop for a moment. You realize that all the disciples were martyred. Are you not aware of that? Except for John, right? John, somebody's always out here in the audience trying to keep me straight. But history does reveal that they tried to martyr him. They tried to kill him. We understand that he was put into a big vat of boiling oil in order to kill him. But he came out of that oil squeaky clean. Praise God. And that's when they banished him to the Isle of Patmos, to the rock quarry, where he would have to die as an old man. But he didn't. He still came back home again. Praise God. Yeah. Beloved, the disciples were not endowed with the courage and fortitude of the martyrs until such grace was needed. You see, you don't have the courage today. Neither do I. We don't have the faith that they had yet. Oh, but beloved, listen, God's not going to leave you without the courage and the faith when the time should come. He can take care of you today and He can take care of you tomorrow, right? Yeah. And He will. Then the Savior's promise will be fulfilled. When Peter and John testified before the Sanhedrin, men marveled and took knowledge of them that they had been with Jesus. Acts 4:13. Of Stephen it is written, men were not able to resist the wisdom and the spirit by which he spake. Acts 6:10. And Paul, writing of his own trial at the court of the Caesars, says, at my first defense no one took my part, but all forsook me. But the Lord stood by me and strengthened me, and through me the message might be, that through me the message might be fully proclaimed, and that all the Gentiles might hear, and I was delivered out of the mouth of the lion. Isn't that precious? God is with us, beloved. In fact, Jesus said, I will never leave you. I will never forsake you. That means He has not left you, and He has not left me. We need to remember that the pure gospel lived out in the life is an offense to many. And the cross of Jesus Christ is still an offense today. In fact, this is how Paul put it in his second letter to the church at Corinth, chapter 2, verses 15 and 16. For we are of God, or to God, the fragrance of Christ among those who are being saved and among those who are perishing. We're the fragrance of Christ to all people. To the one, we are the aroma of death, leading to death. And to the other, the aroma of life, leading to life. A true Christian, in other words, beloved, is a continual witness, 24/7. In other words, 24 hours a day, 7 days a week. We must be willing, in other words, to sacrifice, or to be sacrificed, for the cause of God, when He so chooses. According to Paul, a true Christian is loved by those who love God and hated by those who hate God. In fact, he told Timothy in his second letter, chapter 3 and verse 12, that all who will live godly in Christ Jesus shall what? Suffer persecution. A true witness or true Christian, in other words, can never be true to principle. What did I say? Can never be true to principle without exciting opposition. That's a truth. And let me add this powerful little footnote from page 48 of The Great Controversy. It reads, it is only because of the spirit of compromise with sin, because the great truths of the Word of God are so indifferently regarded, because there is so little vital godliness in the church, that Christianity is apparently so popular with the world. But let there be a revival of the faith and the power of the early church, and the spirit of persecution will be revived, and the fires of persecution will be rekindled. End quote. So who wants that? We don't. So let's continue our hobnobbing with the world. What do you say? Amen? I didn't hear any amens. I'm glad you didn't say amen. That means you were listening. Beloved, it's time we quit hobnobbing with the world and start hobnobbing with God. That we put our hand in the hand of the man that's going to set us free. Today it's politically correct to speak of the world's great religions such as Christianity, Judaism, and Islam as religions of similar faith. But beloved, salvation and eternal life, hear me now, does not come through these three religions. or through the other 157 different faiths, not to mention the 1,600 different sects and cults and societies. Salvation comes only one way, and that's through Jesus Christ. In reality, true Christianity is not a religion, but is rather a personal encounter or experience with the person Jesus Christ. It is a Bible-based relationship with God, one-on-one. No religion, no church can give you that. Only God can give you that kind of a relationship, and only you have the power and the right to accept it. Christianity as a religion is just as dangerous as Judaism is in Islam. What I'm saying is not politically correct, but it is true. Listen to this. Webster's Unabridged Dictionary defines religion as a set of beliefs concerning the cause, nature, and purpose of the universe, devotional and religious observances, a moral code governing the conduct of human affairs. That's the definition for religion. On the surface, it sounds like a good thing, perhaps. But we need to remember that those who killed Jesus and those who kill Christians today conform to every word of Webster's definition of religion. In other words, those who burn Christian houses in Indonesia and Sudan today have beliefs, religious observances, and moral codes. Muslims are only allowed to have 4 wives at a time. You're aware of that. And they can seduce as many women as they want. In fact, they're encouraged to do so if they have a need. That's in the Quran. These are religious acts performed under the blessing of gods. May I suggest with a small g? The same religion is at work today that sent Muslims to enslave and conquer Europe centuries ago. It's still killing infidels in the name of religion. It's the same with the Catholic and Protestant religions in Northern Ireland who continue to kill one another in the name of religion. For thousands of years, the descendants of Isaac and Ishmael have continued their bloody attacks on each other over religious lines, if you please. The right to Abraham's seed, if you please. And today we watch it being played out again and again in the streets and the marketplaces of old Israel we call Jerusalem today. Beloved, let me just say that religions are basically built around man's inadequate attempts to reach God. And today we find ourselves sitting at the so-called peace tables of the world, trying to validate the world's major religions as though they are all on common ground with each other, when in reality they are avowed enemies. Can two walk together except they be agreed? The scriptures imply absolutely not. And that's why we can continue to cry peace and peace. And beloved, the only thing that will come is destruction in the end. The bottom line is, there can be only one God, only one Lord, only one faith, and only one baptism. And if Allah is God, then we need to serve Him. If Messiah has not come yet, then Jesus is not Jehovah, and we dare not worship Him. But if there is no other name under heaven given among men whereby we must be saved, then Jesus Christ, the Son of the living God, the Creator of heaven and earth, then we must accept Him as our personal Savior or be eternally lost. There's no other option. Stephen and Paul were beaten and killed for constantly presenting the Christ as revealed in Scripture. Not for sitting on interfaith councils under a Christless agenda to discuss how we can all become one and respect one another in our religious cults. However much we may respect and love each other, beloved, the gospel is still an offense to many, and the cross is still an offense as well. In the words of Tom White, if respect means that we do not graciously present the crucified Christ to the lost on every occasion, this respect comes from hell, not from heaven, for it has accomplished its purpose in closing our mouths. The religions can call it respect, I call it cowardice, end quote. Would you agree with him? Beloved, what is God asking of you and me today? Matthew 24, 14. You have it in the Scriptures. And this gospel of the kingdom, the good news of salvation through Jesus Christ and Him alone, the good news will be given as a witness unto all the world, every nation, kindred, tongue, and people. Then the end will come.
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2: Hi, I'm Johnny Erickson Tata. Gordy was diagnosed with autism at a very young age. And for 14 years, it seemed as though Gordy wasn't able to comprehend anything since he had never spoken or shown much emotion. But one day, Gordy's therapist decided to teach him a new prompting method using a letter board to respond to questions. They discovered Gordy was not only absorbing everything, but he had a lot to say. After 14 years of silence, Gordy communicated that he wasn't looking for pity. He liked who he was. For a 14-year-old with autism, he had a great self-image, and all he wanted was to be accepted. Oh, friend, the Bible tells us to, quote, accept one another just as Christ accepted you. It's what we do all the time in our Johnny and Friends family retreats, where we serve plenty of kids like Gordy. You want to help us? 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
3: 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In this program, we want to encourage you in your Christian faith by showing how scientific evidence supports the Bible, particularly the Genesis account. The book of Genesis lays the foundation for all matters addressed in the rest of the Bible: the nature of God, His sovereignty in creation, man's purpose, sin, marriage, family, and why we need a Savior are all introduced and explained in Genesis. When we see that the first and most foundational book of the Bible can be trusted in all matters, including science, it builds confidence in the rest of the inspired Word all the way to Revelation. On today's show, we'll be joined by Brian Thomas, science writer with the Institute for Creation Research. Here's Brian Thomas.
4: Here at the Institute for Creation Research, we talk about recent creation. And the reason we talk about it is because that's what the Bible straightforwardly teaches. 6 days, God created everything. Exodus 20:11 says, "For in 6 days the Lord created the heavens, the earth, the sea, and everything that's in them, and He rested on the seventh day." That's the basis for our literal work week. So God was clear about what He said. 6 days, and if you add up the genealogical information, you get about 6,000 years ago. But this really, really does not fit with our culture. So we come against, as Christians who want to believe every word of Scripture, we come against a lot of pushback. And our friends and neighbors and even our parents and relatives say, "You can't believe in that." Well, I want to encourage you today with reasons to believe in recent creation. Three main reasons why recent creation really matters, because some say it doesn't even matter. Why even talk about it? Let's just avoid the whole subject. Well, the first reason why we do think it matters and why we do need to talk about it is because when Christians believe in recent creation, they show a complete confidence in all the Bible. So a Christian is someone who's like literally a little Christ. So that means they're a Christ follower. So they live the way Christ wants them to live, and we believe the things Christ believed. Well, the Lord Jesus Himself quoted Genesis 1. He quoted from Genesis 2 in Mark 10:6. He believed these things as history. He took a straightforward historical approach to early Genesis chapters. Who are we to stop thinking about early Genesis the way Jesus did? I mean, He was God. He knows it all. He created it all. He was there in the beginning, according to John 1 and other scriptures. And so the first reason, again, is that we show complete confidence in all the Bible. That's a good thing. We don't have to, therefore, go around and say, "Oh, well, you should believe certain parts of the Bible, you know, the Jesus parts, but don't worry about that Genesis stuff." Whenever we come with that approach, what's the first question a thinking person would ask us? Well, they might ask us, on what basis do we accept certain miracles like the resurrection, but reject other miracles in the Bible like creation or the flood? See, there is no objective or scientific way to accept certain miracles and reject others. If you follow what the Bible says and the way it plainly teaches, in one area, as though it's historical, these historically attested miracles, then we have to follow the same pattern and agree with the Bible's description of miracles in other areas. Imagine talking with a car salesman. He's a good guy, he's a car salesman, and you say, I'm looking at this car, can you show me the owner's manual? He goes, sure, I'll show it to you. He pulls out the owner's manual to this possible new car you might want to buy, and he says, well, actually, about this manual to this car you want to buy, we only believe the last chapters of it. The first chapters of this car manual that describe the engine specs and other fundamental features of this car, we're not sure who wrote that and not sure if it's exactly accurate, but go ahead and buy the car from me anyway. I mean, what are you going to do? You're going to say, if you're not sure about this whole document that describes this whole car, I don't know if I want to buy this. So when we believe the whole Bible, including recent creation, all the miracles that are in it, then we are behaving with logical consistency, and we're following the pattern of Jesus and what he taught and believed as a Christian should. Now, a second reason why recent creation really matters and matters really to the gospel has to do with the timing of death and sin. Death and sin. The Bible describes the importance of this in different places, including Romans 5, verse 12. It says, therefore, just as through one man sin entered the world, and death through sin, and thus death spread to all men because all sinned. Now, this is very clear about Genesis history. He's referencing through one man. This is Paul in the New Testament. Just as through one man sin entered the world. Well, who's that one man? Obviously, it's Adam. What books of the Bible do we learn about Adam and his sin? It's Genesis, the first chapters, talks about Adam, and in chapter 3, we see the consequences of Adam and Eve's sin. And then Romans 5:12 says that death came through sin. And yet the world tells us, through its empty philosophy, that death has been around for millions of years before man even came about. Well, that, of course, destroys the foundation for the gospel. When we come back, I'll give you just the last reason why recent creation matters to the gospel.
3: 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Here's Brian Thomas.
4: So we're talking about why recent creation is relevant. Why does it even matter? Do you remember the Romans Road? I think recent creation ties into the Romans Road. Some Christians say, well, I'm a New Testament Christian, and I believe the gospel. I believe the Romans Road. And it's true. We need to trust Christ, and it does not say, the scripture does not say, that you have to trust Christ and believe in recent creation in order to be saved. No. You just have to trust Christ. But logically, what is this gospel based on? And it finds its beginnings, its logical underpinnings, in Genesis, and specifically the recent creation history that Genesis teaches. So let's go through the four stops of the Romans Road. The first stop in the Romans Road is Romans 3:23, and we remember it says that all have sinned and fall short of the glory of God. Now, what is sin? It's an unpopular word, but it's a necessary spiritual word, meaning breaking God's law. I mean, when you break God's law, you sin. When you break a moral code, you just became a sinner. When you break God's moral code, where does that come from? Where does the idea of a law come from? Guess what? Recent creation, with Genesis chapter 1 as actual history, gives us the first moral law. It says, but of the tree of the knowledge of good and evil, you shall not eat. So we have a law, it's dispensed, and then these people, the first people, broke that very first law, and that's where sin came from. So in order for us to understand the concept of sin, we go back to recent creation in Genesis. The second stop on the Romans road says, for the wages of sin is death, but the gift of God is eternal life in Christ Jesus our Lord. Death refers to separation. Genesis 3 records the origin of death. When the real Adam and Eve disobeyed God, his justice demanded the death penalty. But according to evolutionary history, man did not descend from Adam and Eve, but evolved from animal ancestors that had been living and dying for billions of years. So those who believe this man-made version of history see no Adam in their past, and they struggle to understand the last Adam, Jesus. Now the next stop in the Romans road says, but God demonstrates his own love toward us in that while we were still sinners, Christ died for us. This says that although our crimes against God earned death, God the Father sentenced his own son in our place. So we have this substitution. Well, Genesis 3:15, if we take it like it's history, like we should, there we have a promise to help through a descendant of Eve. So this descendant of Eve would help us, and we learn later that that help came with Jesus Christ's birth. So his life, death, and resurrection provided a way to escape everlasting death, just as the Lord long ago provided an ark as the escape from death from Noah's flood. So only 8 people believed God's message of coming judgment, and they entered the ark to be saved. And get this, Matthew, Luke, Hebrews, 1 Peter, 2 Peter all refer to Noah as a real person, you know, referring to Noah and his flood as a historical event. Plus, Jesus descended from Adam through Noah, according to Luke 3, the genealogy there. Now, if Jesus did not descend from Adam and then through Noah as a historical person, in other words, we have evangelical, quote-unquote, evangelical Christians today saying, Adam was not real. We actually descended from a population of hominids, blah, blah, blah. Now, if that's the case, then how could Christ's payment apply to any of Adam's descendants? So, in other words, if Jesus did not descend from Adam, then how could his payment be effective? So, the foundation for the gospel hinges on literal, historical, recent creation with humans descending from Adam. Where are we? We're on the Romans road. He paid our death penalty, right? He defeated death with his resurrection. So even though our sins have earned eternal separation from God, the Lord Jesus can now save all those who trust in him. It says this, remember the next stop on the Romans road, that if you confess with your mouth the Lord Jesus and believe in your heart that God has raised him from the dead, you will be saved. For with the heart one believes unto righteousness, and with the mouth is salvation. Of course, Romans 10, 9 and 10. Where do we first learn the benefit of believing God? Of course, it's in Genesis. Abraham believed in the Lord, Genesis 15, verse 6, and he accounted it to him for righteousness. So God's glory, God's law, man's sin, a death penalty, a way of escape, believing in God's word, all these historical events that are foundational to the gospel, all tightly linked to Genesis history. So we have 3 big reasons why Genesis, and specifically recent creation, really matters to the gospel. Number 1, it shows that we have complete confidence in the whole Bible. Number 2, it gives us a foundation for death after sin, death as a result of sin. And number 3, it gives us the underpinnings for the gospel itself.
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7: I'd like to share one of the things I do to help plant God's Word in my children's lives. It's a simple idea, and maybe you can start this or some variation of it with your family. I call it the Psalm of the Week, and the idea is basically to assign a different psalm for each week, or sometimes it's just 5 or 6 verses from a psalm. I've even made it a part of what we do here at the National Center for Fathering. It's a great way to start the day at the office or at home, or take a moment before dinner or at bedtime to read a little bit from God's Word with your family. The Psalms are fantastically diverse and always thought-provoking. There are Psalms of praise and adoration, Psalms that cry out to God for help, Psalms of thanksgiving, Psalms of commitment, Psalms of repentance, and so on. They provide a great example of how a child of God brings cares, concerns, and praises before Him. For our family, it's amazing how often the verse we read applies directly to something facing our lives that very day. Or there's something we're worried about, and then we read something like Psalm 62. Find rest, O my soul, in God alone. My hope comes from Him. He alone is my rock and my salvation. He is my fortress. I will not be shaken. I encourage you to try it. As the week goes on, ask your children, what speaks to you in that psalm? Or can you relate to what He says there? We know God's Word is living and active, and it will make a difference to our kids and to us. Even with 3 of my 4 children grown and out on their own, this has been a great way to stay connected as a family. Each week, my bride sends out the Psalm of the Week by email, and then as we have opportunity to talk on the phone, we talk about that week's psalm applies to our lives. Dad, there are many great strategies we can use to train our children in spiritual matters. You can try the Psalm of the Week, or you may have another approach. But please be proactive about drawing your children closer to God and passing on a legacy of faith. 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
9: Listeners will know from our Creation Moments programs that the scientific establishment is firmly convinced that man evolved from the higher apes millions of years ago. For this reason, rhesus monkeys have long been used not only for pharmaceutical trials, but in psychological tests to determine how man's intelligence evolved. Researchers at Duke University, North Carolina, wanted to know if rhesus monkeys could count, and they set up an experiment to find out. Using two television screens, one showed two monkeys vocalizing and the other showed three. However, the audio of each television could be controlled, so that in some trials two monkeys could be seen but three voices heard, and vice versa. Each one of the 20 test monkeys spent more time watching the matching number of monkeys and voices. The researchers concluded that the rhesus monkeys could tell the difference

0: between numbers 2 and 3. They also pointed out that the monkeys can count small numbers because this ability relates to their social worlds. Yes, and by the same token, creation moments would add that some insects can count to hundreds, but none of this means that man is related to insects or monkeys. Scripture carefully distinguishes between man and animals. God placed man over the animals and gave him an eternal soul that is saved by his Son, Jesus Christ.
1: For more information, visit us online at creationmoments.com. You'll find both written and audio transcripts, creation-focused articles and Bible studies, and many other resources, all at creationmoments.com.
2: This is Max McLean. The story of the Bible is a divine drama of how God would redeem his people from their sin. The story begins in a garden and ends in a city. And as in the beginning there was a tree of life, where will it be at the end? Listen to the Bible from Revelation 22. Then the angel showed me the river of the water of life, as clear as crystal, flowing from the throne of God and of the Lamb down the middle of the great street of the city. On each side of the river stood the tree of life, bearing 12 crops of fruit, yielding its fruit every month. And the leaves of the tree are for the healing of the nations. No longer will there be any curse. The throne of God and the Lamb will be in the city, and his servants will serve him. They will see his face, and his name will be on their foreheads. There will be no more night. They will not need the light of a lamp or the light of the sun, for the Lord God will give them light, and they will reign forever and ever. The angel said to me, "These words are trustworthy and true. The Lord, the God of the Spirit of the prophets, sent his angel to show his servants the things that must soon take place. Behold, I am coming soon. Blessed is he who keeps the words of the prophecy in this book. I, Jesus, have sent my angel to give you this testimony for the churches. I am the root and the offspring of David and the bright morning star. The Spirit and the bride say, 'Come,' and let him who hears say, 'Come.' Whoever is thirsty, let him come. And whoever wishes, let him take the free gift of the water of life. I warn everyone who hears the words of the prophecy of this book. If anyone adds anything to them, God will add to him the plagues described in this book. And if anyone takes away words from this book of prophecy, God will take away from him his share in the tree of life and in the holy city, which are described in this book. He who testifies to these things says, 'Yes, I am coming soon.' Amen. Come, Lord Jesus. The grace of our Lord Jesus be with God's people. Amen." From Revelation 22. Listen to the Bible. It's great for the soul.
3: The Bible says that faith comes by hearing. Be able to hear the Word of God today and every day. 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
4: Finding contentment in our service for Christ means making certain what we're doing is what our gifts have equipped us to perform. With Timely Truths, I'm Jill Briscoe. A descriptive cartoon in a Christian magazine shows an elderly woman holding a baby, sitting in a rocking chair in the church nursery. It's obvious she's been there a long, long time. And the caption descriptively has the woman explaining, "I'm just not sure why I'm here. I came in here 30 years ago because Hilda needed a bathroom break." Do you find yourself doing something you really don't enjoy? Are your personal capabilities actually unsuited for the position? Here's the test. If the Lord's given you a particular assignment as his calling, then he will provide you with contentment and fulfillment. You see, contentment is also a part of God's divine calling.
5: 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In Matthew chapter 4, we see a beautiful lesson from the life of Christ as John the forerunner, John the Baptist, has done his job and said that Christ is coming. And now Christ begins to preach. He begins to talk about what his life is about. And specifically in that passage of Scripture in Matthew chapter 4, there's a phrase that says, "And on those living in the shadow of death, a light has dawned." In other words, the light of Christ has been given to all of us. Though we once were in the shadow of death, a light has dawned. That's powerful. Listen, our families without Christ would be in a shadow of death. We wouldn't understand what life is all about. But because of Christ, our children... Oh, I like that. Listen, but because of Christ, our grandchildren. I like that. Listen to this. But because of Christ, our great, great, great, great, great grandchildren have the opportunity of seeing a light that will never be extinguished. I like it, and I live for it, and I want you to faithfully do the same. Sometimes in the shadow of death, we need to be reminded a light has dawned. That light is Jesus Christ. He shines on me. He shines on my wife. He shines on my family. And you know what? He shines on yours too. Celebrate the light of Christ today. Cherish the fact that you no longer are in death. And I hope that little tip will give you practical guidance on how to grow in your family life. 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
6: And he spake a parable unto them to this end, that men ought always to pray, and not to faint, saying,
7: There was in a city a judge which feared not God, neither regarded man. And there was a widow in that city, and she came unto him, saying, Avenge me of mine adversary. And he would not for a while. But afterward he said within himself, Though I fear not God, nor regard man, yet because this widow troubleth me, I will avenge her, lest by her continual coming she weary me. And the Lord said, Hear what the unjust judge saith. And shall not God avenge his own elect, which cry day and night unto him, though he bear long with them? I tell you that he will avenge them speedily. Nevertheless, when the Son of Man cometh, shall he find faith on the earth?
8: Blessed are the poor in spirit, for theirs is the kingdom of heaven. Blessed are they that mourn, for they shall be comforted. Blessed are the meek, for they shall inherit the earth. Blessed are they which do hunger and thirst after righteousness, for they shall be filled. Blessed are the merciful, for they shall obtain mercy. Blessed are the pure in heart, for they shall see God. Blessed are the peacemakers, for they shall be called the children of God. Blessed are they which are persecuted for righteousness' sake, for theirs is the kingdom of heaven. Blessed are ye when men shall revile you and persecute you, and shall say all manner of evil against you falsely for my sake. Rejoice and be exceeding glad, for great is your reward in heaven. Take therefore no thought for the morrow shall take thought for the things of itself.
9: Many workers are harming their financial future by doing this one thing.
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13: Jesus is saying to the whole universe, Satan says, I don't love you. Look at the cross. Look at the crown of thorns upon my head. Look at the blood running down my face. Satan says, I don't love you. Look at the nails in my hands. You never have to wonder if you're loved again when you look at the cross of Calvary.
14: That's Pastor Mark Finley, and this is Hope Lives 365. 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That's 888-244-HOPE. Here's Pastor Mark.
13: Because he had power to swat Satan like a flea, like a mosquito. If he would have destroyed Satan, the whole universe would have served God in fear. The whole universe would have said the reason God did that is because Lucifer was right. So God, in his wisdom and his love, could not destroy Lucifer at that moment. He would allow evil to go on. He would allow evil to raise its ugly head. He would allow evil to show the full nature of its hellish evil. He would allow the fruits of evil to go on. He would then come and break the bondage that Satan had upon the human race. He would loose the handcuffs that would bind us. But this does lead to other questions. The question that Lucifer really raised was, is God really just? Is God's way really best? Doubt was entered in to the universe. It was at this point that God created a planet called planet Earth. As this rebellion was occurring in heaven, God made a planet, a magnificent planet, a beautiful planet. Lucifer, the Bible says, Revelation chapter 12, verse 9, so the great dragon was cast out, that serpent of old called the devil and Satan, who deceives the whole world. Where was he cast out to? The Bible says he was cast to the earth, and his angels were cast out with him. But wait a minute. Did God make earth as a dumping off place for Satan? Did God make earth just as a place to get rid of Satan? He said, well, I got a problem with Satan. I'm going to get rid of him and I'm going to cast him out into this earth I just made. Not at all. The universe must see that God is love and that God's way is best. When God created planet Earth, God created planet Earth perfect. How did planet Earth become involved in this cosmic conflict? Not because God created Earth as a dumping off place for Satan. Not because God created Earth to get rid of a problem that he had up there. When God created planet Earth, it was created perfect. The Bible says in Genesis chapter 1 that God looked over Earth and he saw that everything he made was good. God created this earth without a taint of imperfection, without a taint of sin, and God placed Adam and Eve here. But God gave to Adam and Eve the same freedom of choice that he gave to Lucifer. Because God didn't want robots in Adam and Eve. God didn't want puppet beings. God didn't want marionettes. God didn't want beings that were made with some computer chip in their brain. God gave to every being in heaven the freedom of choice. God gave to the cherubims up there, the seraphims up there, and the beings of unfallen worlds the freedom of choice. God gave as well Adam and Eve that same freedom of choice. To take away the power of choice is to take away the ability to love. To take away the ability to love is to take away the opportunity to be happy. And so Satan came to this garden, came to Eve, and he tempted her at the tree. God had warned Eve. God had said to Eve, there is a tree of knowledge of good and evil. Stay away from it. Eve, you have the choice. Adam, you have the choice. But Adam and Eve, there is a door that I want forever shut. There is a door that I want forever closed. It is the door of sin. It is the door of evil. If you open that door and Lucifer comes in, he will take dominion of planet Earth. If this earth is ever plunged into sin, it will be separated from me, God said. And sickness and horror and suffering will come. Eve, do not partake of that tree because you'll open the door to evil. You'll open the door to sickness and suffering and heartache and death. Eve, keep that door shut. Satan came to the tree, and as Eve lingered at that tree, she looked at it. God gave her the power of choice, and the devil said, Genesis 3, verse 4 and 5, you will not surely die. Eve, partake of the tree. Eve, you're not going to die. In fact, look at the lie that Satan told Eve at that tree. For God knows that in the day you eat of it, your eyes will be opened, and you will be like God, knowing good and evil. If you eat of this tree, you're going to enter into a new sphere of existence. If you eat of this tree, you will have a new joy, a new happiness. You'll have a new exhilaration that you've never known before. Eve, God's keeping something from you. Eve, God's holding something back from you. Eve, God is not fair. Eve, take of the tree. When she made that conscious choice, she opened a door that God wanted forever shut. A door of suffering, a door of heartache, a door of famine, a door of sickness, a door of disaster, a door of death. When Adam and Eve sinned, they separated themselves from God. And when we are separated from God, we're separated from the source of life, the source of love, the source of joy, the source of meaning. And sin produces anxiety rather than peace. It produces fear rather than assurance. It produces suffering rather than joy. It produces death rather than life. And so the door was opened. Ours is a planet in rebellion. Ours is a planet that turns its back on God. Not only did Adam and Eve sin, but the Bible says all have sinned and come short of the glory of God. So we are this cosmic speck in the universe, this planet in rebellion in the universe, this lesson book for the whole universe, that sickness and suffering and heartache and death are the result of rebellion against God. Who is responsible? Certainly not God. You know, the disciples came to Jesus and they asked him about this idea of suffering. And Jesus told a story. Jesus was wonderful at telling stories. And Jesus says, once upon a time, there was a sower. And that sower went out to sow. And he sowed only good seed. But then at night, an enemy came and he put tares or weeds among the good seed. And they grew up together and the weeds choked out the good seed. The disciples wondered about that story that Jesus told, and they said, what does this mean that the field was sowed and there was good seed sowed in the field, but somebody sowed bad seed in it? What's this all about? What's this story speaking about? Matthew 13, verse 27, sir, did you not sow good seed in your field? How then does it have tares? In other words, didn't you only sow joy and happiness and gladness and life? Didn't you only sow peace and meaning and purpose? Why is it that there's so much sickness, suffering, and death? And Jesus is very plain when he says, he said to them, an enemy has done this. In other words, there's an enemy. His name is Lucifer. There's an enemy. His name is the devil. There's an enemy. His name is the evil one. Why is there so much sickness, suffering, and death? Because there's a cosmic war in the universe. Our first parents opened the door. We have made wrong choices. We're in a world that is groaning for its deliverance in this controversy between good and evil. We're in a world that is experiencing the effects of rebellion and separation from God in the universe. But wait a minute, somebody asks. Why doesn't God do something? Why doesn't God act? Why doesn't he enter into human history? Why doesn't God do something about the suffering and sickness and sorrow and heartache and death in our world? You know, many people picture the devil as a being, you know how it is, red suit, horns, goatee beard, pitchfork. Many people picture Satan like that. Satan's not like that at all. He is that fallen angel. One third of the angels fell with him. We're in the midst of this conflict between good and evil. When Adam and Eve left the Garden of Eden, God gave to them a magnificent promise. Why doesn't God do something about the suffering in our world? God has done something. God has done something. Come with me back to the Garden of Eden. Adam and Eve have just sinned. God has told them that they have to leave the garden. Their hearts are broken. Tears run down their face. They wonder, is there any answer to the problem of sin? The wages of sin are death. Will we suffer and die with no hope? Will we go into the grave with no possibility for the future? God gave a garden promise before Adam and Eve left that garden. God came And he gave them this promise found in Genesis chapter 3 and verse 15. And I will put enmity between you and the woman, and between your seed and her seed. The Bible

Death would be shut by the Messiah. Christ would come. He would experience sorrow and disappointment. Christ would come, and he would live the life that Adam should have lived. Christ would come, and he would die the death that Adam should have died. Why doesn't God do something about sickness and suffering? He did. Jesus came as a baby born in Bethlehem's manger. Jesus tabernacled in human flesh. Jesus faced Satan head on. Jesus lived the life that you and I should have lived. Jesus died on the cross, the death that we should have died. Adam opened the door of death. Jesus Christ opened the door of life. Every drop of blood that is shed on Calvary's cross, Jesus is saying to the whole universe, I love you. I do not want to be in heaven without you. Yes, you've sinned, but I paid the ransom price to bring you back. There's nothing like this in Hinduism, nothing like this in Islam, nothing like this in any religion in the world. Religions say we've fallen. We must live a righteous life and come up to where God is. God says, I will leave heaven. I will come down to earth. I will live the righteous life that you should have lived. I will demonstrate my whole love to the universe as I hang on a cross with nails through my hands. This is Jesus. Amen. Jesus is saying to the whole universe, Satan says, I don't love you. Look at the cross. Look at the crown of thorns upon my head. Look at the blood running down my face. Satan says, I don't love you. Look at the nails in my hands. You never have to wonder if you're loved again when you look at the cross of Calvary. Amen. The love of God, how great and far. The love of God, how wide and wonderful. Why doesn't God do something about the suffering of this world he has? Jesus has come. And he's paid the price for the whole universe to see. He's answered the charges of the great controversy between good and evil on a cross called Calvary. He says in Jeremiah 31, verse 3, let's read it together. Yes, I have loved you with an everlasting love. Satan says, God doesn't love you. Jesus hangs on the cross and says, yes, I have loved you with an everlasting love. Why doesn't God do something if he loves us? He has. He sent Jesus to pay the ransom price for your sin and mine. The door that was shut by sin is open by Jesus. Jesus has done something. Every drop of blood reveals his love. But yet, when Lucifer challenged God, he said he was unfair and unjust. Not only has God done something, God is doing something. Not only did Jesus die on Calvary's cross, but Jesus was resurrected from the dead. Amen. Jesus is alive. Amen. Not only did Jesus die for us, not only are there prints in the hands of Jesus for us, but Christ is alive. The Christ that died is resurrected from the dead. The tomb of Christ is empty. Not only has Jesus done something for us, Jesus is doing something for us now in the midst of a world of suffering, in the midst of a world of pain. The Bible says, Hebrews 4, verse 15 and 16, for we do not have a high priest who cannot sympathize with our weakness. Do you feel weak? Do you feel stressed out? Do you feel disappointed and discouraged and lonely? Jesus came to earth. He knows what it's like to be rejected. He knows what it's like to be lonely. He knows what it's like to have your heart broken. Jesus knows that. He was here. The Bible says he was tempted in all like we are, yet without sin. And the Bible goes on. Let us therefore come boldly, that means confidently, to the throne of grace, that we may obtain mercy and find grace to help in time of need. Amen. Do you have a time of need in your life? Why doesn't God do something about the suffering? Why doesn't God do something about the sorrow? Why doesn't God do something about the heartache? He did. He sent Jesus. And Jesus opened that door of life where there was death. And he's yet now doing something. He's in heaven reaching out to you to give you strength

to give you courage, to give you hope in whatever you have to face. Some time ago, I read a fascinating little story. It was a cute little story, but a little boy who always wanted a dog. He always wanted a golden retriever. And this little boy saved up his money. He had a paper route. And he saved up his money to buy this golden retriever. Day riding, delivering his papers out in the farm area. And as he was, he saw a sign, puppies for sale, $25. It was some time ago, golden retrievers. So the little kid dropped his bike by the side of the road, ran up to the old farmer's house and said to the farmer, "You've got golden retrievers?" The farmer said, "Oh yeah, I got golden retrievers. You want one, son?" "Sure do. You got the money?" The boy said, "Oh yes, I have the money. I want to buy a golden retriever." The farmer whistled. Golden retrievers came running around the farmhouse. Four of the cutest little puppies you'd ever want to see. The little boy sat down and the puppies jumped up on his lap and one of them began licking his face. He played with that puppy for a while and thought, "Do I want that one?" Another puppy was running around his feet and he rolled in the grass with that puppy and the puppy licked him under the chin. He said, "That one." He couldn't decide, "Which of these four little puppies do I want?" He kept stroking them. A little while later, a fifth puppy came around the farmhouse. And that puppy had a twisted old leg. And it was just coming, it was pulling its leg and pulling its leg. And the little boy said to the farmer, "Well, what about that puppy? What about that one?" And the farmer said, "That's the run to the litter. That puppy has a twisted old leg. Nobody will ever want to buy it. That puppy is going to die this afternoon. I'm going to take it and shoot it because nobody would want it. I don't want it. I'm not going to feed that thing." The little boy said, "I want that puppy. I'm going to buy it." The farmer said, "What are you talking about? You can have any of these good puppies. That puppy is going to be a burden all of its life. You're going to have to carry it everywhere. It can't walk. I want that puppy. Sir, I've saved $25. I'll give it to you for that puppy." The farmer said, "What in the world do you want that puppy for?" The boy got up from the grass and he began to walk toward the farmer. The farmer noticed that the boy was limping. And when the boy got to the farmer, he pulled up his pant leg. And there were the telltale signs of a metal brace. There were the telltale signs of the leather holding the metal together. The boy had polio as a child. And the boy said to the farmer, "Sir, that puppy is going to need somebody who understands. And I do. In the sorrow of life, in the heartache of life, in the disappointment of life, I need somebody who understands. I don't need a God shouting at me from heaven, 'Obey.' I need a God who in Jesus lived on earth, who was lonely and tired, who experienced pain and disappointment and poverty. And a God who says, 'I can understand, Mark, what you're going through. I know your loneliness. I know your disappointment. I know your tears.' And a God who puts his arm around me and cradles me to his breast and gives me strength and says, 'It's going to be okay because I'm with you.'" Amen. God has never promised you and I would not go through suffering. He's never promised we would not go through sickness. He's never promised we would not go through heartache. He's never promised we would not go through disappointment. He's never promised our hearts would never be broken and we would not cry. But he has promised he'd be with us. He has promised he'd be by our side. He has promised he'd put his arms around us. He has promised we'd never face anything that he hasn't faced, and he could give us encouragement in it all. Thank God for Jesus. Why doesn't God do something? He has. Why doesn't God do something? He is. In the sorrow of life, he is there. In the disappointment in life, he is there. When we get on our knees and open our hearts to him, he is there. When in the agony of life and our body is racked with sickness and we say, "God, why me?" He is there, there to put his arms around us, there to cradle us to his breast, there to give us encouragement, there to give us strength, there to give us hope. Just when I need him, Jesus is near. Just when I need him most, he leaps into my life and gives me the encouragement that I need. And the battle between good and evil, he is supreme. In the battle between good and evil, he will win. Don't give up, my friend. Jesus will win in your life. Whatever you're going through tonight, he is.

0: there. Whatever disappointment you face tonight, He is there. Whatever struggles in your life, He is there. Whatever temptations in your life, He is there. Whatever heartache in your life, He is there. Whatever financial needs, He is there. Open your heart to this Christ. He'll give you the strength. He'll give you the wisdom. He'll give you the ability, the comfort to face whatever you're facing tonight. Why doesn't God do something? He will. He has. He is. Isaiah 41, verse 10, fear not, for I'm with you. Be not dismayed, He says, to you and to me. Why not? For I am your God. I will strengthen you. Yes, I will help you. I will uphold you with my righteous right hand. He says to you tonight, I will strengthen you. Why doesn't God do something about the evil in the world? He sent Jesus. Jesus died to open the door of eternity. Jesus is resurrected from the dead to give us strength and comfort. But He will yet do something. Satan will not have the last word. According to Revelation, Jesus Christ is going to have the final word. Jesus is coming again. He will bind Satan. Look at how Revelation ends, the Bible says. Revelation chapter 20, verse 10. The devil who deceived them was cast into the lake of fire. Why doesn't God do something about evil? He will. The last chapter isn't written yet. The last act in the drama hasn't taken place yet. The last innings in the ball game have not been completed yet. Jesus is coming again. He will destroy Satan. The Bible says, therefore, Ezekiel 28, verse 18 and 19, I brought fire from the midst of you, and it devoured you. The devil will be destroyed and devoured and be gone forever. I turned you to ashes upon the earth. You've become a horror. You shall be no more forever. Good news, no more sickness. Good news, no more suffering. Good news, no more heartache. Good news, no more disappointment, devastation, famine. This world is going to be made over by God. Walking through this life, reach out and take His hand. He died for you. He lives for you. Would you like to bow your head and say, Jesus, take my hand. Jesus, take my hand. Father, in the quietness tonight, we bow our heads. We thank You that You've not forgotten us. We thank You that You love us more than we can imagine. We thank You that You've answered the challenge of Lucifer, that You're unfair and unjust. You revealed Your love. You opened the door of eternal life for us. That You're there for us in the time of our need. That Your arms are stretched out for us. That You'll give us hope and courage. We thank You for that. We thank You. You're coming again for us. We thank You that Satan will be vanquished. Take our hand and lead us home. In Jesus' name. Amen.
1: 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God's message in Revelation is one of warning and encouragement, and it's a personal appeal to all of mankind. 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
5: The devil is trying to make a monkey out of every one of you. If he's got you thinking you can continue in a life of sin and everything's going to end well, you're being a fool. Tell me I'm wrong from the Bible. It does not end well for the wicked. We're continuing a series that we began a couple of weeks ago, dealing with the Bible character of Samson. And today in particular, we're going to be talking about Samson, who was conquered by compromise. Samson's story is something of a paradox, because through the story of Samson, we see shadows of Jesus. He was one of the judges, a leader, a type of Christ in some respects. Many failures, but of course, David failed and Abraham failed, and yet there were things in their life that were clearly types of Christ. And so you'll see as we conclude, I'm going to do my best to bring out a picture of Jesus in all of this. Go to verse 4, Judges 16, verse 4. Afterward it happened that he loved a woman in the valley of Sorek, whose name was Delilah. Sorek was a little bit downhill, right on the border. It was a place that was famous for wonderful grapes. Right on the border of the Philistines and the people of Israel, the tribe of Dan. And maybe Samson was thinking, well, look, you know, I sure like so many things about the Philistines. He spent a lot of time with the Philistines. I mean, that's how he ended up marrying one of them. He thought, I'm going to find the halfway ground between the two. He was looking for a compromise. And he found a girl that lived in Sorek, Delilah. May have been very beautiful. Says he loved her. But she sold him out, which again is another type for Christ. And so when he falls in love with Delilah, and by the way, the name Delilah means consumer. It means something that is feeble, and she made Samson, who was so strong, feeble. He was consumed through this relationship. So the lords of the Philistines come down to her. They said to her, entice him and find out where his great strength lies, and by what means we might overpower him, that we might bind him to afflict him. And every one of us will give you 1,100 pieces of silver. Now, there were five lords of the Philistines. That we see several other places in the Bible. They were like governors. It was a joint kingdom. And that means 5,500, if I'm right, pieces of silver. Now, a piece of silver would be worth about $20 in today's currency. Jesus was sold for what? 30 pieces of silver. The amount of money that they're offering her is approximately $110,000, just to see if they could find out where the secret was. By the way, that's 183 times what was offered for Jesus. Again, it was silver. Well, now, if Samson's strength was because his mother ate very carefully, and he had good prenatal care, and he was born just super strong, and he had big muscles, then it would have been obvious where his strength was. But the Spirit of the Lord came on him, and he had supernatural strength
6: They wanted to know, what is the secret? We've got to fight fire with fire. There is a spiritual thing happening here. You remember, even the king of the Moabites said one time, called Balaam, he said, look, it's obvious God is with these people. I've got to find the secret to their strength. If you could come and fight fire with fire, if you just curse them, it's a spiritual battle, and we're going to fight in a spiritual way. So they said to Delilah, there's a secret here. There's something spiritual going on here. I mean, maybe, you know, the Bible doesn't say. Samson could have been 5'5", shorter than me. He could have worn glasses and looked like a computer nerd. And the Spirit of the Lord would come on him, and he'd get his donkey jawbone and go out and smite hip and thigh, and you can't prove me wrong. I mean, he may not have the glasses, but it doesn't say anywhere he was big. Do you realize that? Nowhere. Nowhere does it say he had big muscles. Matter of fact, when the Spirit of the Lord left him, it says he was like everyone else. So she begins to tease him. So Delilah says to Samson, please tell me where your great strength lies. And with what might you be bound and afflicted? Now right away, if you're dating a girl and she starts asking that question, how could you be tied up and tormented? I'd say, you know, I'm probably dating the wrong girl. But you know, when you're being governed by your feelings instead of the truth, you make a lot of bad decisions. How can you be bound? And Samson said, well, if they bind me with 7 fresh bowstrings that had not yet dried, a bowstring, now, bowstrings were very strong. Because it needed to hold a strong bow, it needed to maintain the tension of a strong bow. They'd find the very strongest fiber. It's like, you know, a piano string for us. They'd find the strongest fiber they could find. And when dried, it could handle a long arrow and not break. And he said, get fresh new ones. They're not worn. And then you think, well, nobody's going to break out of that. That's like steel. Tie me up with that, and I'll be as weak as other men. She thought, okay. So she has him tied up. Now there were men lying in wait with her, and she says, the Philistines are upon you. Samson, wake up. And he wakes up, and he's tied up with bowstrings. But he broke the bowstrings as a strand of yarn when it touches the fire. You remember our illustration last week? So the secret of his strength was not known. Then Delilah said to Samson, look, you've mocked me, and you've told me lies. Please tell me now and where you may be bound. Well, I would have been suspicious way before this. But it gets worse. So he says to her, if they bind me securely with new ropes. Well, he had already been bound with new ropes by his own people when he was handed to the Philistines. But these are new ropes that have never been used. There's something spiritual about that. Then I'll become weak and like other men. Notice he even knows that it might be possible for him to be weak. Therefore Delilah took new ropes and bound him with them. I guess again while he's asleep. And then she shouts, the Philistines are upon you. Again, they're hiding in the background somewhere. And he jumps up. And the Bible says he broke them off his arm like thread. Supernatural strength. Then Delilah says to Samson, until now you've mocked me and told me lies. Tell me, with what you may be bound. Now he's getting tired of this. He keeps thinking. Samson thinks, I know, I can't trust Delilah. But he was infatuated with her. She may have been beautiful. He might have loved a lot of things about her character. He just couldn't tear himself away. And so even though she keeps after him about this, he keeps making things up. But you know, interrogators have found that if you keep asking people the same question again, you keep interrogating and say, tell me the story. And you say, well, I already told you. Tell me again. Every time it seems like they give up a little bit more information and they get closer and closer to the truth. And the devil will wear people down. And so he's flirting, he's toying with temptation. He thought, I'm chosen by God. I've got this strength, this power of God. And because he sinned and nothing happened, he figured he could just keep on going. This is a very important point, friends. Sometimes we deceive ourselves into thinking because the sun shines and it seems like our job is good and the Lord has blessed us, that must mean that even though we're living in known rebellion to God, I have the favor of God. And because sometimes we fall and he gets us out of trouble, we start thinking, hey, I guess, you know, this is just the way it's supposed to be, is that I just keep doing what I want and God keeps blessing me and giving me his power and his spirit. And we don't realize that we're playing Russian roulette with eternity. The Bible tells us that if you read in Ecclesiastes chapter 8, because the sentence against an evil work is not executed speedily, therefore the hearts of the sons of men are fully set in them to do evil. If the first time that Samson had stepped over the line, began to compromise with the Philistines, God had hit him with lightning. You ever seen they got these collars on dogs? You know, they walk out of the circle and they get shocked. And you can teach the dog, don't go past that point. Matter of fact, I understand, I've never done this to a dog, but I understand that once a dog finds out where the borders are, that they're not supposed to go beyond, because they get zapped every time they go beyond this, you can take the collar off, they won't go anymore. Because they say, oh man, I get shocked. God doesn't teach us like that with a shock collar. He doesn't zap you every time you disobey. Have you noticed that? Now, if you've got the Holy Spirit, your conscience might trouble you, but you can quiet that. And eventually Samson kind of just felt, you know, I'm the exception. I've got the Spirit of God. I mean, look at how many people I've killed. And pride was getting after him. He thought, well, I deserve it. You know, being a judge is tough. And so little by little, he begins to sacrifice his purity and sacrifice his consecration, because he thinks, well, look, God's still blessing me. It's like believing once you're saved, you can't be lost. You ever run into that before? And he kept pushing the boundary. He said, yeah, my hair. So they tie his hair in the loom. And she again says, the Philistines are upon you. He woke up from his sleep. He pulled out the batten and the web from the loom. He just gets up from bed and his whole big loom apparatus is clanging and battering behind him. And then she says, how can you say I love you when your heart is not with me? It says it came to pass when she pestered him daily with her words and pressed him so that his soul was vexed to death. He's at the point of death. Do you know the Bible says that Jesus in the Garden of Gethsemane said, I am pressed even to death. And three times he said, not my will, thy will be done. And Jesus was willing to die for a bride that did not love him back. But he was betrayed by his own people into the hands of the enemy. For silver, I might add. Do you see it, friends? He couldn't tear himself away. He says, I've loved you with an everlasting love. Now, who does Delilah represent in this story? Well, I told you she kind of represents a corrupt church, but certainly the Lord's not with her. It's the devil, right? How does the devil break us down? Daily. He tries to undermine your resolve to do the right thing. And because we stay so close to the devil's territory, Sorek was a place of beautiful vines. He's surrounded by vines. A Nazarite is not supposed to be near a grape. He's not supposed to be near a raisin, let alone wine. And so he's placed himself on enchanted ground where he's not safe. And daily she's after him. So if you and I are living in a world where the devil's after us daily, how do you compensate? Give us this day our what bread? Daily bread. Paul said, I die daily. Jesus said, if you would live forever, let every man take up his cross daily and come after me. Being a Christian is a daily turning to God, because you've got an enemy that will pester you daily. Can any of you think of a day where you didn't have any temptation? If you think you had a day with no temptation, you were probably totally sold out and didn't know it, because you felt no resistance. You were just flowing, going with the tide, and you didn't notice it. But if you try to swim against the current, you are going to daily feel temptation. Amen? You're in a world where you're just surrounded with evil. A lady came once to the evangelist Billy Sunday, and she said, Pastor Sunday, you're always preaching against sin. You just keep rubbing the cat's fur the wrong way. And he said, Sister, if the cat would turn around, I'd be rubbing the cat's fur the right way. So you need to turn around. So if you're living in this world and you're trying to be a Christian, you're just going to meet with temptation. She's after him. Finally, he's vexed to death. And he told her all his heart. Notice the word heart. She says, you haven't told me your heart. And finally, his heart. And he says to her,

No razor has ever come upon my head. I would have moved out at that point. I said, now she knows. She can't be trusted. Every time I wake up, I'm tied up. My hair is in a loom. You know, every time I tell her a secret, the Philistines are in the house. And she goes, oh, Samson, the Philistines are here. I mean, you got to be pretty dumb to know that she has nothing to do with it. Yeah, you ever heard the expression love is blind? Some people think they're in love. And they got these strong feelings for someone, and this person is just tearing them down, and they don't see it. Everyone around them says, what's wrong with you? How come you don't see? He's no good. She's no good. Oh, no, I love them. They would never hurt me. Come on, have you heard that before? Now, if you're married, you're stuck. I'm talking about the ones who are dating the wrong way. And so she lulled him to sleep. And it said, she shaved off his locks, or had a barber come shave off his locks. And boy, he must have had that razor sharp so that he didn't hear it going snip, snip. And he gets up, and he's still a little groggy. He doesn't notice that he's feeling a cool breeze on his head that he had not ever felt before. He doesn't notice the hair laying on the ground around him. He gets up and he thinks, I'll go shake myself at other times and I'll throw those Philistines out the window and out the door and I'll teach them a lesson. And suddenly he's only 5 feet five. And he has no strength. And the Bible says, he did not know that the Lord had departed from him. You know, it's interesting. It says she woke him up and she tormented him. She sang him to sleep and woke him up in torment. The devil will try to stroke your heads and lull you to sleep. He'll get you to sin, and he's the first one to point the finger at you, and he'll make the most of your torment. He acts like, you just listen to me, you'll really fun. And then when you do compromise, you find out that it doesn't play well. He did not know. You know, that makes me shudder. I don't know about you, just the very idea that you could have the Spirit depart and not know it. Did King Saul grieve away the Spirit? It says, the Spirit of the Lord departed and left him because of his pride and his stubbornness and his persistence in rebelling against God. God finally said, look, you don't really want me to be in charge. I'm going to let you do your own thing. And God withdrew the Spirit. David, after he sinned with Bathsheba, Psalm 51, he prayed and said, Lord, take not thy Holy Spirit from me. One of the most frightening things is that there'll be people in the last days that will stand before the Lord and they'll say, Lord, Lord. He'll say, I don't know. You'll say, what do you mean? We thought we belonged to you. And they didn't have the Spirit of God. A lot of people doing religious things and they don't have the Spirit of God. Then the Philistines took him and put out his eyes and brought him down to Gaza. Remember Gaza, where he had torn the gates off? He thought, you can never trap me in Gaza. I'll just tear the gates off. Well, now he's in Gaza. And they bound him with bronze fetters. And he became a grinder in their prison. How sad. Now Samson, who had been called to be a judge of Israel, a representative of God, a leader of God, he's been living by the flesh, and he ends up living like a beast. Instead of being ruled by the Spirit, he had been ruled by the flesh, and so now they've got him doing what animals typically did. And I'll tell you, it's a pretty pitiful scene. I don't know if you've ever seen how they do that, but there would be a large room, it might be outside in a yard, and there was a big stone circle, and on top of the stone circle platform, there was a big stuck out, and they would throw grain in the middle, and this oxen or something would go around in a circle like this all day long, making, and then people would be off in the middle of the pole, and they'd be shoveling new grain in, it would be grinding, and it would slowly spill off, it was sloped a little bit, so it would be spilling off. And all day long, the animal would go like this, and there would be a rut. Every now and then, some of the grain would fall into the rut. That's why Paul says, don't muzzle the ox. It's grinding out the grain. But now Samson is going round and round, and he's in the dark. Sometimes the Philistines would come. I mean, he'd been judged for 20 years. He had, and this is after he'd killed thousands, and he'd done all these exploits. And the Philistines said, ah, we've conquered him. And they'd come, and they'd taunt him.

0: And they would spit on him. And they would poke him with an ox gourd. And I'm sure they treated him very cruelly, like an animal. And then he'd be by himself bound at night. What do you think was going through his mind? Why have I wasted my life? He probably, like Peter, he wept bitterly day after day because he had been such a fool. You and I read his story and we can see what Delilah's up to, but it took him until he lost his eyes and he lost his strength to realize, how can I be so blind? Now he's blind and his eyes are open. Before his eyes were open, but he was blind to what the devil was doing to him. The devil is trying to make a monkey out of every one of you. If he's got you thinking you can continue in a life of sin and everything's going to end well, you're being a fool. Tell me I'm wrong from the Bible. It does not end well for the wicked. I don't know if I read the rest of that verse to you there in Ecclesiastes. Though a sinner does evil 100 times and his days are prolonged, yet I know that it will be well with those who fear God, who fear before him, but it will not be well with the wicked. It might seem to go okay for a while. God was so patient with Samson. God is loving. He's merciful. But you can't continue to live like that and expect it to end well. You know, the amazing thing, though, is that while he was going around day after day and he's praying, his hair was growing. But it doesn't grow overnight, does it? And it's interesting that the people came by and they saw him, you know, he's blind, he's in chains. They weren't afraid, and it just didn't occur to the Philistines. You know, he lost all his strength when his hair was cut, but his hair began to grow. What do you think that means? I don't think the big thing is that his hair began to grow. I think that his heart began to grow. His consecration began to return. He was repenting of his sins. And God was hearing his prayers. He was wishing he could do something else. The reason he was raised up was to defeat the enemies of God's people that had been oppressing them. And so there he is grinding in the prison. It says, now the lords of the Philistines gathered together to offer, I'm in verse 23, chapter 16, to offer a great sacrifice to Dagon, their god, and to rejoice. And they said, our God has delivered into our hands Samson, our enemy. I don't think a year had gone by because this is the first kind of national Dagon feast they're having. All the lords of the Philistines, they come together to Gaza, this one town. They have this big national feast. And when the people saw him, they praised their God, for they said, our God has delivered into our hand our enemy, the destroyer of our land, the one who multiplied our dead. So it happened when their hearts were merry. They said, call for Samson, that he might perform for us. And so they've got this great temple of Dagon. And in the middle, there's these two pillars that probably are straddling an altar or near an altar. And when they bring him in, it's a good chance they were getting ready to execute him after they tormented him, like someone else we know in the Bible. And Samson said to the lad who held him by the hand, he was blind. He said, let me fill the pillars which support the temple that I can lean on them. And Samson called to the Lord and said, O Lord God, remember me. I don't think he's just thinking about his blindness. I think he's praying that God will forgive them for the Philistines making him blind long before he lost his eyes. There's a lot of Christians out that are blinded by the world. You may still have 20/20 vision, but the devil's blinded you. Samson realized he had been blinded by the beauty of the Philistines. I pray thee, strengthen me just this once, O God, that with one blow I might take vengeance on the Philistines for my two eyes. Samson took hold of the middle pillars which supported the temple, and he braced himself against them. Yes, they must have been close enough for him to reach them both. One on the right and the other on the left. Jesus died between two thieves, one on the right and the other on the left. And Samson said, let me die with the Philistines. And before they could sacrifice him, he beat them to it. And he pushed with all of his might, and the temple fell, and the people who were in it. So the dead that he killed by his death were more than he killed by his life. The whole story of Samson is summarized right here. You know, sometimes at the end of a parable, you've got the moral. Samson is a type of Christ in that Jesus at the end, he stretched out his arms, He laid down his life to defeat the enemies of God's people. Samson, as I mentioned before, is mentioned in the book of Hebrews as someone of faith. I think God honored his faith. He was growing in the dark, and God gave him strength. You look at the last few words in the story of Samson at the end of chapter 16. It says, then his family, his brother, and his father's house came, and they took and brought him up. They took care of his body, and they buried him. Did the friends and family of Jesus come and take him from the cross and bury him? You know, the story of Samson is really the story of Christ. It's a story of warning for us of how we can lose strength. And it's also a promise. You know, the wonderful thing is Samson was saved in the 11th hour because he turned to God. Even though it looked like he had nothing left to offer God, he turned to God. And when Samson surrendered everything and he was willing to die, he received his greatest strength. When do we receive our greatest strength? When we take up our cross and we are willing to be crucified with Christ. You know, I just love these stories in the Bible. We don't want to be blinded by the world, friends, like Samson was. We want to turn our eyes on Jesus now. Amen?
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4: Revelation 14, verse 10 is a solemn verse, and it describes the wrath of God being poured out without mixture on those that get the mark of the beast. I used to use Roundup. I don't use it anymore because I'm concerned about the chemicals, but I used to use Roundup on my property in California a few years ago, and you use Roundup. It's a chemical to kill weeds, and it's so strong that you normally don't use it undiluted. You always mix it with water. You take a little bit of Roundup, put it in water, and then spray it on your weeds or whatever you want to kill, and that's the end. And as I think about this verse, the wrath of God being poured out without mixture, the only person that's ever experienced anything like this in history was Jesus Christ. In Gethsemane and on the cross, he bore the wrath of God, the justice of God, the pure justice of God, without any mixture of mercy. And he did it for you and he did it for me, so that if we repent of our sins and trust in him, he can extend to us his mercy because he took our justice in our place because he loves us. May God help us to see the power of Gethsemane and the power of the cross and give our lives to Jesus so that there's no room in our foreheads for the mark of the beast or for sin or for Satan or for anything else that's evil. So we don't have to worry about the wrath of God coming without any mixture of mercy, because we have with all of our hearts. May that be our experience every day until He comes. May we have no mixture of self as we surrender our lives to Jesus 100%.
5: Psalm 84, to the chief musician upon Gittith, a psalm for the sons of Korah.
6: How amiable are thy tabernacles, O Lord of hosts! My soul longeth, yea, even fainteth, for the courts of the Lord. My heart and my flesh crieth out for the living God. Yea, the sparrow hath found an house, and the swallow a nest for herself, where she may lay her young, even thine altars, O Lord of hosts, my King and my God. Blessed are they that dwell in thy house. They will be still praising thee. Selah. Blessed is the man whose strength is in thee, in whose heart are the ways of them who, passing through the valley of Baca, make it a well. The rain also filleth the pools. They go from strength to strength. Every one of them in Zion appeareth before God. O Lord God of hosts, hear my prayer. Give ear, O God of Jacob. Selah. Behold, O God, our shield, and look upon the face of thine anointed. For a day in thy courts is better than a thousand. I had rather be a doorkeeper in the house of my God than to dwell in the tents of wickedness. For the Lord God is a sun and shield. The Lord will give grace and glory. No good thing will He withhold from them that walk uprightly. O Lord of hosts, blessed is the man that trusteth in Thee.
7: And a certain scribe came and said unto him, Master, I will follow thee whithersoever thou goest. And Jesus saith unto him, The foxes have holes, and the birds of the air have nests, but the Son of Man hath not where to lay his head.
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10: 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Partly sunny with thunderstorms today, with a high near 94 and lows around 76. Partly sunny with thunderstorms tomorrow, with a high of 94 and lows around. For your Thursday, partly sunny with a high near 94 and lows around. Sunny with a high near 92 and lows around 69. That's your evening weather on Lafayette Christian Talk Radio.
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I'm standing at the very site where a devastating tragedy took place. Right here, hearts were broken, dreams shattered, and a family torn apart. Heartache, anxiety, brokenness. These are well-known symptoms that people suffer after experiencing terrible loss. A mum and a dad lost their blonde-haired, brown-eyed baby boy, Maverick, in a tragic accident right here on a family farm in the northern tablelands of New South Wales. This is their story of heart-wrenching pain and loss. But it is also a story of resilience, amazing hope, and remarkable strength that this family has found. Make sure you hear this family's secret of how to find the strength to go on when your whole world crumbles.

0: This is the Northern Tablelands of New South Wales, Australia, an area known for producing beef cattle, sheep and grain crops. The family farm we are visiting today was believed to have been settled as early as 1901, with the original family homestead still in use today. Five children were raised here, along with pet goats and kangaroos. They were happy times and special memories. This bond with the land would later lead the second youngest of the five children to return with his own wife and family to make this their family home. Some would call them the perfect family if you were to meet them for the first time today. Mum, dad and three kids living the Aussie dream to own land and run their own successful business in a rural area. But someone is missing from the family. The little ray of sunshine that once brightened each new day with his happy smile and funny antics is no longer here. He was Daddy's little helper who loved the farm and animals, and he especially adored his Daddy Dale.
1: Mavi would always be in a mad hurry to get dressed and get out to go work with Dad. And if I would take him into his room to try and dress him and I pulled out a shirt that didn't have a collar, he would be most upset because in his little mind they were pyjama. He wanted work shirt and he'd get quite frustrated with me for taking too long and he'd say, "No, Mum, no, go work, work shirt." So we had to always pull a shirt out that looked like Dad's work shirts.
2: Well, Mavi was an awesome little helper. He was like my right-hand little mate. Whenever I'd go outside to do something, he'd say, "Go work, Dad! Go work, Dad!" And he'd rush to the door and shove his boots on as quick as he could, usually on the wrong foot, and then we'd go outside and do whatever it was. When I'd come home from the bees, Mavi would be the first one out to greet me. He'd come running out and I'd pull up and then he'd help me to undo the straps, and help roll up the straps as best he could. He also loved going on the motorbike with me. Whenever I'd go to start the bike, he'd be like, "Moo coming, moo coming, moo bike." And he'd be out there with me.
1: Mavi had a great little sense of humour. He was he was a fun little kid. And he, just an example of his little sense of humour was I was busy sweeping the floor one morning and, you know, trying to get all the jobs done. And Mavi spied a box of chisels in the pantry. And he comes out, he gets that box and he comes out and he asked if he could have some. And I was like, "No, Mavi, no, put them back." And he really wanted those chisels. And he's looking at them and he asked me again and he's like, "Please, can I have these chisels?" And I was like, "No, put them back." And he looks at the box of chisels and he realises he's not going to get those chisels right then. So he grabs that box of chisels and he throws it into the middle of the dust pile that I was sweeping in the middle of the floor, and he just pelts it down there and he turns resolutely and away and goes, "Let it go, let it go," and walks off, and that was the end of the chisels. He just had such a fun little sense of humour, and as well as, you know, being just, I don't know, I'm really proud of the little bloke that he was. He could just, he knew when to let stuff go sometimes. And he was a brave little fellow.
3: Mavi really, really loved music. He always singing and stuff. And I remember we went to this family camp thing, and then the song there, the tent next to us, the opening song was always a song, "My Lighthouse." We used to listen to the music, so then he just made up his own little version because we couldn't hear it properly. And then he'd just go around singing "My Lie all the time. Yeah, and now we always sing it. It's one of our favourite songs. And yeah, we just wish Mavic was here to sing it with us.

0: Well, his other favourite song was Let Your Light Shine, so clearly the light theme seemed to work for him. Let your light shine, whoa, whoa, whoa. Let your light shine, whoa, whoa. Every time before Mavi went to bed, then he always had to have everything in a certain order, and we'd have to have the bedtime prayers, which was gentle Jesus, meek and mild, look upon a little child, pretty my simplicity, suffer me to come to thee. In my little bed I lie, Heavenly Father, hear my cry. Lord, protect me through the night, keep me safe till morning light, for Jesus' sake, amen. And then we'd have the bedtime stories and the hugs and the kisses until finally Mavi would say, light off, door on, which meant that he wanted the light on and the door open.
1: We brought our family up to know and love God because that means everything to us, our faith in God. So naturally we instilled it into our children. Mavi really loved, he had a favourite verse and he also had lots of favourite songs, but his favourite verse was Proverbs 28:1, and it said, the wicked run when no one is chasing them, but the godly are as bold as lions. Rah! He brought a lot of fun and happiness into our home. We just loved him. He was the centre of our universe, the glue in our family, the connecting link. We're all just so proud of him.
2: But one sunny day, this family's beautiful world just crumbled into pieces. It started out as a day of happy smiles and special times together. Maverick enjoyed his mum and dad's undivided love and attention that morning during bedtime cuddles. After breakfast, mum left to run some errands in a nearby town, and Dale and Maverick went to do some jobs on the family farm. Little did she know, that morning was going to be the last time she would see her son alive. Soon after Jessica arrived home, she heard Dale's traumatized voice at the house gate yelling, Jess, quickly, call the police. Maverick is dead.
3: So I heard his voice. I heard him calling out, and I could hear the trauma in his voice, and I knew instantly that things were not okay, but I couldn't comprehend it. I couldn't understand. He's saying call the police, and I think, no, I need to call an ambulance, and he's being very adamant that I need to call the police and that Mavi had in fact died. And I got a slight glimpse of him standing at the door there holding Mavi, and I could see that he was limp, and it was very difficult to try and understand what was going on. It didn't make any sense.
2: Tragically, Maverick, their precious little boy, was killed instantly that day in a terrible farm accident involving a forklift.
1: Jess didn't hear me right away. I was standing at the gate calling and just holding my lifeless little mate that had only been with me minutes before, not knowing if I was in a dream or reality. My best little mate had suddenly become a farm accident statistic, and there's no one to blame but me.
3: Once I got outside, and I could see Mavi was lying there, and Dale was standing there, and I just stood at the gate, and I just stood and screamed at the mountains, and I just screamed and screamed to just let the energy out, and I knew that I had to make a choice. I just in that moment knew that I had a choice to make, and that was whether I could choose love or I could choose hate. I could turn around to Dale and start yelling and screaming and shouting at him what happened, because I didn't know what happened. I could just see Mavi there. I could be angry with him, and or I could just turn around and see a broken man there that has just lost his son, and I can choose to love and to be in that space and to be together. I can choose to love and to

0: you normally can. I felt like I was stuck in a bad dream, but in an instant, my worst fears had become reality. Looking back, and even at the time, I was amazed at the control and strength Jess showed and the attitude of wearing this together. I know it was an accident. I love you. This is Satan's fault, not yours.
1: Family and friends gathered to be close to the family and support them during the darkest hour of their lives. How do you go on when your whole world crumbles in one day? The trauma, the heartache, the pain, the emptiness just doesn't go away. You feel helpless to change your devastating situation, and feelings of despair wash over you like ocean waves in a storm. Dale and Jess, I can't even begin to imagine what you've both been through since your son passed away. Now, fans have told me stories of amazing courage through your pain. Would you just for a moment let us into your world to find out what it was that helped you to cope and find strength to get through this?
2: So when Mavi had first died and Dale and I are sitting there holding him, just waiting for the first responders to arrive, you know, the whole world has fallen apart and you just one thing came into my mind, and it was a Bible verse. It's Psalm 23. And it says, even though I walk through the valley of the shadow of death, I will fear no evil, for you are with me. And that was what gave me strength to keep breathing, to keep sitting there until the first responders got there. And it was the most painful day, moment of my life, and it still hurts today. But before we lost Mavi, we had lost a little boy that was born too early. We called him Sunny, and it was a very difficult experience for me. And I felt like the whole world was black and dark, and I really struggled to cope. I couldn't see the sunshine. I couldn't feel hope. I felt completely broken and just very dark and black and hopeless. And I remember sitting out on the back step. My kids did School of the Air, and they were in their schoolroom, and I was just sitting on the back step feeling broken and alone and just hurting so bad inside. And I was just sitting there, and I felt, I don't know if I felt it or I heard it, but I believe God spoke to me, and he spoke to my heart, and he said, I heard the words, I felt the words, that I lost a son too. And that changed everything for me. I suddenly felt like God understood. He knew I wasn't alone in my pain, and he understood perfectly what it was like to lose a child. And that, I just remember in that moment, I suddenly felt the sunshine, and I felt, my heart felt warm, and I felt wrapped in a big hug from God. And today, that's what still gives me strength. When I lost Mavi, that it was even more traumatic and difficult, but I knew God was with me. I knew that he was holding me still, and I knew that he understood. And
0: well, I'm just amazed at the grace and forgiveness Jess has shown me. She could easily blame me for what happened. Accident or not, it was certainly my fault. I live with a constant reminder in my mind, why was I so dumb? Mavi was in my care, which only adds to the already awful burden of losing my little mini-me, Mavi Mumar. I'm just so thankful to everyone, including God, that they've forgiven me, and I'm slowly letting go of the guilt. As Christians, we have hope beyond the grave. This is not the end. Yes, our little boy is not with us now, but the Bible says in 1 Thessalonians 4:13 to 18 that we don't need to sorrow as people who don't have any hope. Let me read this to you. It's really exciting.

0: But I do not want you to be ignorant, brethren, concerning those who have fallen asleep, lest you sorrow as others who have no hope. For if we believe that Jesus died and rose again, even so, God will bring with him those who sleep in Jesus. For this we say to you by the word of the Lord, that we who are alive and remain until the coming of the Lord will by no means precede those who are asleep. For the Lord himself will descend from heaven with a shout, with the voice of an archangel, and with the trumpet of God, and the dead in Christ will rise first. Then we who are alive and remain shall be caught up together with them in the clouds to meet the Lord in the air. And thus we shall always be with the Lord. Therefore, comfort one another with these words. So, this says that when Jesus comes back, we'll get our little boy back and we'll see him again and get to cuddle him and squeeze him, and we're just hanging on to that. And that's why we've called this garden Mavie's Garden of Hope.
1: Dale and Jess, have you ever questioned why this was allowed to happen?
2: Definitely, especially at first, that was just the biggest question in my mind. Why did God allow my little boy to die, especially after I felt Mavie was such a gift? He was such a special treasure after losing my... After I felt Mavie was such a gift, he was such a special treasure after losing my other babies, that I felt like he was the sunshine. He was such a present from God, and I couldn't understand why God would allow him to be taken away, and it really, really hurt me. I wanted to know where was Mavie's guardian angel at that moment? You know, why? And I just came to understand that it's not about that. It's not about why. And I don't need to understand why. I need to know that God is still on his throne, and I believe that he is, and that he is King and Lord, and he's got this. He's already saved us. Jesus has died on the cross, and we are we're on the other side of that. So I just need to focus on the next step, every little step and forward, and that Jesus is walking with me. I just need to breathe and take the next step.
0: Sometimes when I think, why me? And then I think, why not me? If even God had to lose his son, what makes me exempt? One of my favourite Bible verses is something Jesus said, which is recorded in John 16:33. These things I've spoken to you, but in me you may have peace. In the world you will have tribulation. Be of good cheer. I have overcome the world. Maybe this is an opportunity to let God take control and teach me to trust him. I often hang on to the words of a song. It's called O Lord by Lauren Daigle. And it says, your strength is found at the end of my road. Your grace reaches to the hurting. Still through the tears and the questioning why, I will stand my ground where hope can be found. Jesus is the only one offering to give my boy back to me someday. So I'm hanging on to that, and I'm sticking with him until he, as the song says, takes what's wrong and makes it right.
3: I get a lot of comfort from reading God's word, from reading the Bible. I find promises in there that I love and underline them, and I have a journal that I write them in, and that I can look through at any time. That gives me lots of hope and comforts me and encourages me. I also save them on Pinterest, and I can scroll through them on my phone anytime that I want to. And friends and family send them to me often, and it just brings me little bursts of hope and comfort throughout the day. So I had the opportunity after Mavie died to join a Bible study group, and I join up with a group of ladies over the phone, and we just study the Bible and on a Wednesday night, and then church on the weekend. It's like I've just got to get to Wednesday, and then I've just got to get to the weekend, and that's been that's kept me alive, really. It's all about communities and just our communities that have been around us and just checked on us, and just having places, people to talk to and people that care. I'm on the farm a lot, and just being able to go for walks with my dogs and hanging out with my cows, and it's just really therapeutic for me.

0: I keep in mind that the best days are yet to come. Life on this earth is full of heartaches, challenges and trials. But because of Jesus, we can have hope and peace in this world and amazing happiness in the world to come.
1: Perhaps you've been in that place where you feel like your whole world is crumbling around you. Perhaps you've received news that you or a loved one has a life-threatening illness, news that has sent you reeling. Some of you have experienced a breakdown of trust in your relationship, and your heart and your relationship has been broken. Maybe you've put blood, sweat, and tears into building a future for your family, and now you've lost everything. Or perhaps you too, like Dale and Jess, have experienced the valley of the shadow of death by losing someone who is precious to you. Whatever it is you're going through or have suffered in your life, never forget that there is someone who loves and cares about you, someone who walks beside you through the darkest valley. You may doubt his love because your past is so great. You may feel those waves of despair washing over you and wonder how you can go on. But here is a promise to comfort you. In all their distress, he too was distressed, and the angel of his presence saved them. God understands what you're going through. He suffers with you. He won't always fix the situation in this life, but he'll always be there to comfort you and strengthen you. He gave his son to die for you so that you can experience life more abundantly. Because of Jesus, we can have hope. Because of Jesus, we can have peace, even when our world crumbles. Because of Jesus, the dead will rise again and families will be reunited, never to part again. The best days are yet to come, and the pain and suffering of life on this earth is only temporary. One day, God will wipe away every tear from your eyes. There will be no more death, nor sorrow, nor crying. There shall be no more pain, for the former things have passed away. Life is fragile. A family from a rural farming district in the northern tablelands of New South Wales understands this better than many of us. A day that began with happy smiles and special times together ended in horrible tragedy when their precious 2-year-old son was killed in a machinery accident on the family farm. How do you find the strength to go on when your whole world crumbles? Is it possible to find hope and peace amid such heart-wrenching loss and tragedy? If you were to find out more about how you can experience hope and peace when your whole world crumbles, then I'd like to recommend the free gift we have for all our viewers today. It's the booklet, Finding Hope When All Seems Lost. This book is our gift to you and is absolutely free. There are no costs or obligations whatsoever. So make the most of this wonderful opportunity to receive the gift we have for you today. Here's the information you need.
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1: If you'd like to experience the peace and hope that Dale and Jess have found in knowing God and trusting His promises in their life, and if you want to be ready when Jesus comes again soon, I invite you to give your heart and all your struggles to Jesus as we pray. Dear God, thank you for hearing our heart's cry today, that you feel our pain, you see our tears. Lord, we are broken. Right now in this moment, we give our heartache and brokenness to you. Please come into our hearts, Lord Jesus. Please heal us. Speak peace and hope even now into our souls that need a touch from heaven today. Come, Lord Jesus, come soon. We long for the pain of this life to be over, an eternity with you to begin. Keep our eyes fixed on Jesus, and may we come to know you, the source of hope and peace, and one day see you face to face. I pray in your precious name, amen. If you've enjoyed today's journey to a farm on the northern tablelands of New South Wales and our reflections on the hope that only God can bring, then be sure to join us again next week when we will share another of life's journeys together. Until then, remember the ultimate destination of life's journey. Now, I saw a new heaven and a new earth, and God will wipe away every tear from their eyes. There shall be no more death, nor sorrow, nor crying. There shall be no more pain, for the former things have passed away.

0: Jesus ate with sinners? This is Ken Ham with a passion for sharing God's word with the world and the church. This week we're seeing that the so-called progressive Christian Jesus isn't the real Jesus. Progressives borrow some true elements of Jesus from the scriptures but twist them. For example, they love to emphasize how Jesus spent time with outcasts. Then they say he'd do the same today and approve of their behaviors. And they usually say the outcasts of today are LGBT people. But when Jesus spent time with tax collectors and sinners, was he giving his stamp of approval on their behavior? No. When he was asked why he ate with them, he said, "I have not come to call the righteous, but sinners to repentance." He ate with them to urge them to turn from their sin.
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2: Welcome to Your Bible and You. It's a radio journey through God's Word. I'm Dwight Lanehoff. Thanks for joining me today. Well, if you have your Bible ready, let's begin our study with prayer. Loving Father, thank you for the day that you've given us, for your guidance and direction through this week thus far. But Lord, also give us insight and understanding as your Scripture speaks to our heart. Send your Holy Spirit to guide and direct and open up our minds. Thank you, Jesus. Amen. We're in the Gospel of John, and right here in the first chapter, this is the first disciples that are called to follow Jesus. And since last time, we're now in verse 43. And there it says, "The next day, Jesus decided to leave for Galilee. Finding Philip, he said to him, 'Follow me.' Philip, like Andrew and Peter, was from the town of Bethsaida. Now Philip found Nathanael and told him, 'We have found the one Moses wrote about in the law, and about whom the prophets also wrote, Jesus of Nazareth, the son of Joseph.'" Now, Nazareth was despised. Do you see that in verse 46? Well, it says, "Nazareth, can any good thing come from there?" Nathanael asked. "Come and see," said Philip. And when Jesus saw Nathanael approaching, he said of him, "Here is a true Israelite in whom there is nothing false." "How do you know me?" Daniel asked. Jesus answered, "I saw you while you were still under the fig tree before Philip called you." And then Nathanael declared, "Rabbi, you are the Son of God. You are the King of Israel." And Jesus said, "Well, you believe because I told you I saw you under the fig tree. You shall see greater things than that." And then he added, "I tell you the truth, you shall see heaven open, the angels of God ascending and descending on the Son of Man." As I said, Nazareth was despised by the Jews because a Roman army garrison was located there. In fact, some have speculated that an aloof attitude or a poor reputation in morals and religion on the part of the people of Nazareth led to Nathanael's harsh comment. Nathanael's hometown was Cana, about 4 miles from Nazareth. And like in many communities and those I've lived in, sometimes the neighboring one is looked down upon. Different accents, different trades, long-held rivalries. When Nathanael heard that the Messiah was from Nazareth, he was surprised, and Philip responded, "Look, come and see." Fortunately for Nathanael, he went to meet Jesus and become a follower. If he had stuck to his prejudices without further investigating, he would have missed the Messiah. It's a good example there for us, isn't it? Don't let people's stereotypes about Christ cause them to miss his power and love, and invite them to come and see who Jesus really is. Now, Jesus knew about Nathanael before the two had ever met, and Jesus also knows, I would suggest, what we really are like. An honest person will feel comfortable with the thought that Jesus knows us through and through. Now, I'm going to suggest that a dishonest person is going to feel uncomfortable. You can't pretend to be something you're not. Well, God knows the real you, and he wants you to follow him. Let's continue on here now in verse chapter 2, verse 1. But I did want to comment on verse 51. It's a reference there to Jacob in the Old Testament, his dream recorded in Genesis 28:12, you know, of angels going up down the ladder from heaven to earth. As the unique God-man, if you want to call him that, Jesus would be the ladder between heaven and earth. And Jesus isn't saying that this would be a physical experience, that they would see a ladder with eyes, but through the transfiguration of Jesus, but that they would have spiritual insight into Jesus' true nature and the purchase and the purpose of his coming. Well, here in chapter 2, something happens. It's one of the firsts that we see in the scripture, and St. John here writes about it. In chapter 2, verse 1, it says, "On the third day, a wedding took place at Cana in Galilee. Jesus' mother was there. Jesus and his disciples had also been invited to the wedding. And when the wine was gone, Jesus' mother said to him, 'They have no more wine.' 'Dear woman, why do you involve me?' Jesus replied, 'My time has not yet come.' His mother said to the servants, 'Do whatever he tells you.'" All right, let's stop there for just a moment. Jesus was on a mission. As we know, as we've read the various gospel stories, he's on a mission to save the world. It's the greatest mission in history. And yet he took time to attend a wedding, to take part in its festivities. You know, we might be tempted to think we shouldn't take time out of our so-called important work for social occasions. But maybe these social occasions are part of our mission. Now, Jesus valued these wedding festivities. They involved people, and Jesus loved to be with people. Our mission can often be accomplished in joyous times of celebration with others. So let's bring balance to our life. Let's bring Jesus into times of pleasure as well as times of work. Weddings in Jesus' day, they were a week-long festivity. Banquets would be prepared for many guests. The week would be spent celebrating the new life of the married couple. Often the whole town was invited and everybody would come. And in fact, it was considered an insult to refuse an invitation to a wedding. To accommodate many people, careful planning was needed to run out of wine. I mean, that was more than embarrassing. It broke a strong, unwritten law of hospitality there in the Middle East, and Jesus was about to respond to a real need. Now, Mary, I mean, she wasn't really asking Jesus to do a miracle. She was hoping her son would help save the situation, somehow solve the problem, find some wine. Tradition says that Joseph, Mary's husband, was dead, so she probably was used to asking her son's help in certain situations. I think Jesus' answer to Mary is sometimes difficult for us to understand, but again, maybe that's the point. Although Mary did not understand what Jesus was going to do, she trusted him to do what was right. And you know, those who believe in Jesus but run into situations they can't understand, we need to continue to trust that he will work in the best way. Now, Mary submitted to Jesus' way of doing things. She recognized that Jesus was more than just her human son, that he had a calling, that he was in fact the Son of God. And friends, when we bring our problems to Christ, we might think that we know how he should take care of them for us. But he may have a completely different plan. Have you ever noticed that? I certainly have many times. And like Mary, we should submit and allow him to deal with the problems as he sees best in the time that he sees best. Now it says in verse 6 here, "Nearby stood six stone water jars," and the kind used by the Jews for ceremonial washings, each holding from 20 to 30 gallons. These six stone water jars as it says here, were used for ceremonial washings. And when full, they held a lot of things here, and according to the Jews' ceremonial law, people became symbolically unclean by touching objects of everyday life. And so before sitting, and before eating, the Jews would pour water over their hands to cleanse themselves of bad influences. It really wasn't a hygiene thing. Bad influences associated with what they had touched. Well, Jesus says to the servants there, it's recorded in verse 7 of chapter 2 of John, fill the jars with water. And they did. They filled them to the brim. And then he told them, now draw some out and take it to the master of the banquet. Now they did that also. And the master of the banquet tasted the water that had been turned into wine. He didn't realize where it had come from. And though the servants who had drawn the water knew, and then he called the bridegroom aside. He said, hey, everyone brings out the choice wine first, and then the cheaper wine after the guests have had too much to drink. But you have saved the best till now. This, the first of his miraculous signs, Jesus performed at Cana in Galilee. And so he revealed his glory and his disciples to put their faith in him. There's a lot of detail in this, in John's recounting of this first miracle of Jesus at the wedding feast here in John chapter 1 and chapter 2. You are going to have to come to your own conclusions, perhaps, about what it says about some of the details, but don't get stuck in the details. Why do I say that? Because we can miss the real point of what was happening here. People look everywhere except to God for excitement and meaning. And for some reason, they expect God to be dull and lifeless. Just as the wine that Jesus made was the best, so life in him is better than life on our own. So why wait until everything else runs out before trying God? Why save the best until last? When the disciples saw this miracle, they believed, it says. The miracle showed his power over nature. It revealed the way he would go about his ministry, helping others. See, that's the point. Speaking with authority, bringing a personal touch with people. You see, miracles are not just superhuman events that we can marvel at. But they are events that demonstrate God's power. Almost every miracle that Jesus did was really a renewal of fallen creation, restoring sight, making the lame walk, even restoring life to the dead. Believe in Christ, not because he's a Superman, but because he's the God who continues creation, even in those of us who are poor and weak and crippled and orphaned and blind, deaf, or with some other desperate need for recreation. Well, let's continue here in verse 12. After this, he went down to Capernaum, it says, with his mother and brothers and his disciples, and there they stayed for a few days. And when it was almost time for the Jewish Passover, Jesus went up to Jerusalem, and in the temple courts he found men selling cattle and sheep and doves, and others sitting at tables exchanging money. He made a whip out of cords. He drove all of these from the temple area, both sheep and cattle, and he scattered the coins of the money changers, and he overturned their tables. And to those who sold doves, he said, get these out of here. How dare you turn my father's house into a market? Well, let's see what we can comment about all of this. Capernaum, where Jesus now goes after being at Cana, became Jesus' home base. Do you realize that? During his ministry in Galilee? It was located on a trade route. It was an important city in the region. Roman garrison, as I said. There was a customs stations there. At Capernaum, Matthew was called to be a disciple. The city was the home of several other disciples and a high-ranking government official. There was at least one major synagogue there. And although Jesus made this city his base of operation in Galilee, he actually condemned it for the people's unbelief. The Passover that's referred to here, you know, this celebration took place yearly at the temple in Jerusalem. Every Jewish male, as we've talked about before, was expected to make a pilgrimage to Jerusalem during this time. It was a week-long festival. The Passover was one day, and the Feast of Unleavened Bread lasted the rest of the week. The entire week commemorated the freeing of the Jews from slavery in Egypt. Now, as we probably have picked up here in studying the New Testament, Jerusalem was both the religious and political seat of Palestine, the place where the Messiah was expected to arrive. The temple's there. Many Jewish families from all over the world would travel to Jerusalem during these key feasts. The temple must have been an imposing sight, you know, a hill overlooking the city. Solomon had built the first temple on this same site 1,000 years earlier. But his temple had been destroyed by the Babylonians. The temple was rebuilt in 515 BC, and Herod the Great had enlarged it and remodeled it. Now, if you can get kind of a picture here, the temple area was always crowded during the Passover, thousands of out-of-town visitors. The religious leaders crowded it even further by allowing money changers and merchants to set up booths in the court of the Gentiles. What they rationalized was that this was a convenience for the worshippers and a way of making money for temple upkeep. But the religious leaders didn't seem to really care that the court of the Gentiles was so full of merchants and that foreigners found it very difficult to experience worship. Worship was the main purpose for the visiting temple, and Jesus was visibly upset. Now, all this money stuff, the temple tax had to be paid in local currency, and so foreigners had to have their money changed, but the money changers often would charge exorbitant exchange rates. The people also were required to make sacrifices for sins. Well, it was a long journey. They couldn't bring their own animals. So some who brought animals would have had them rejected because of imperfections, and animal merchants then would do a flourishing business in the temple courtyard. The price of sacrificial animals was much higher in the temple area than anywhere else. And Jesus was angry by this dishonesty, this greedy practice of money changers and merchants. He particularly disliked the fact that they were right there on the temple grounds. They were making a mockery of God's house of worship. Now, in fact, John here in his gospel records this first clearing or cleaning of the temple. There's actually a second occurrence at the end of Jesus' ministry, about 3 years later, and we saw that in Matthew chapter 21. God's temple was being misused by people who had turned it into a marketplace. They'd forgotten, or frankly they didn't care, that God's house should be primarily a place of worship, not a place for making a profit. Is there a lesson there for us? I think so. Our attitude towards the church is often wrong if we see it as a place for simply personal contacts or business advantages. So let's make sure that you attend the church to worship God. Jesus was obviously angry at the merchants who exploited those who had come to worship. There's a difference between uncontrolled rage and righteous indignation. Both of them are called anger. We need to be careful how we use the powerful emotion of anger. It's right to be angry about injustices and about sin, but it's wrong to be angry over trivial personal offenses. And so Jesus made a whip and he chased out the money changers. Does his example permit us to use violence against wrongdoers? Well, certain authorities are granted to some, but not to all. For example, the authority to use weapons and restrain people is granted to police officers, but not to the general public. The authority to imprison people is granted to judges, but not to individual citizens, right? Jesus had God's authority. Sometimes we can't have, right? So let's remember that. While we want to live like Christ, we should never try to claim his authority which has not been given to us. Well, think about that. In verse 17, it says his disciples remembered that it is written, "Zeal for your house will consume me." That's in Deuteronomy 16. In verse 18, it says, "Then the Jews demanded of him, 'Well, what miraculous sign can you show us to prove your authority to do all of this?' And Jesus answered them, 'Destroy this temple, and I'll raise it again in 3 days.'" Wow. Jesus took the evil acts in the temple as an insult against God, and he didn't deal with them half-heartedly. Let's go to verse 20, and then we can comment a little bit about this. The Jews replied after Jesus said, "Destroy this temple, I'll build it up again." "It's taken 46 years to build this temple, and you are going to raise it in 3 days?" But the temple he had spoken of was his body. After he was raised from the dead, his disciples recalled what he had said. And then they believed the scripture and the words that Jesus had spoken. So, the Jews understood Jesus to mean the temple out of which he had just driven the merchants and money changers. That was the temple that Zerubbabel had built over 500 years earlier. But Herod the Great, as I said, had been remodeling it, making it much larger and, in fact, a lot more beautiful. And so it's been 46 years since this remodeling had started in 20 BC. It still wasn't completely finished. They understood Jesus' words to mean that this imposing building could be torn down and rebuilt in 30 years. I mean, in 3 days, I'm sorry. And they were just confused by it. But of course, Jesus was not talking about the temple made of stones. He was talking about his body. But his disciples or his listeners didn't realize it. Jesus was greater than the temple. His words would take on meaning for the disciples after the resurrection. In verse 23, it says, "Now while he was in Jerusalem at the Passover feast, many people saw the miraculous signs he was doing." You know, friends, we don't have all the stories, all the evidence of that. We just have a few, and we just mentioned the one about the wedding at Cana. "But they saw all of this, and they believed in his name. But Jesus would not entrust himself to them, for he knew all men. He did not need men's testimony about man, for he knew what was in a man." What does that mean? Well, it means that Jesus knew all about human nature. He was very much aware of the truth in Jeremiah 17:9, which says, "The heart is deceitful above all things and beyond cure. Who can understand it?" Jesus was discerning. He knew that the faith of some followers was superficial. Some of the same people claiming to believe Jesus at this time would later yell, "Crucify him." You see, it's easy to believe when it's exciting and everyone else believes also the same way. But keep your faith firm even when it isn't popular to follow Christ. Now chapter 3. It's all about a man named Nicodemus. It says in verse 1, Nicodemus was a Pharisee. He was a member of the ruling council called the Sanhedrin. Right? Now, there was a man, it says, of the Pharisees named Nicodemus, a member of the Jewish ruling council. He came to Jesus at night and said, "Rabbi, we know you are a teacher who's come from God. No one could perform the miraculous signs that you are doing if God were not with him." "In truth," Jesus replied, "I tell you the truth. No one can see the kingdom of God unless he is born again." Well, Jesus wanted to be examined by Nicodemus. Nicodemus wanted to ask him all kinds of questions. Nicodemus comes personally to Jesus. The Pharisees, as you know, were a group of religious leaders whom Jesus and John the Baptist often criticized for being hypocrites. Most Pharisees were intensely jealous of Christ because he undermined their authority, he challenged their viewpoints. But Nicodemus seems to be searching. He believes that Jesus had some answers. He was a very learned teacher himself. He comes to Jesus to be taught. I suppose the message for us, friends, is that no matter how intelligent and well-educated we are, we need to come to Christ. Open minds and hearts so that he can teach us the truth about God. People have wondered what it meant when Nicodemus came to Jesus at night. Maybe he was afraid about what his peers, the Pharisees, would say about his visit, so he comes after dark. Later, when he understood that Jesus, in fact, was truly the Messiah, he spoke up boldly. You see, like Nicodemus, we need to examine Jesus for ourselves. Others, well, they can't do it for us. And so if we believe he is who he says, we will just want to speak up for him also. What did Nicodemus know about the kingdom? We're going to see that here. From the Bible, Nicodemus would have known that the kingdom of God would be ruled by God. It would be restored on earth. It would incorporate God's people. And yet Jesus is revealing to this devout Pharisee that the kingdom would come to the whole world, not just the Jews, and that Nicodemus wouldn't be part of it unless he was personally born again. It was a revolutionary concept, the kingdom being personal, not national, not ethnic. Its entrance requirements are repentance and spiritual birth, rebirth. And so Jesus later taught that God's kingdom had already, in fact, begun in the hearts of believers. It will be fully realized when Jesus returns again to judge the world and abolish evil forever. Well, we're going to stop right there at verse 3 and then continue on with this dialogue that is going between Nicodemus and Jesus and what it all means. But I know you enjoy studying the Bible with me. I'd like to hear your comments and your prayer requests, and you can send them to Your Bible, or you can email me here, yourbible@radiodwight.com. Maybe you have friends and family that would like to listen. Tell them about Your Bible and you. But until we meet again at this same time, I'm Dwight Lanehoff, reminding you that we don't live by bread alone, but by every word that proceeds from the mouth of God.

0: 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To the chief musician, a psalm for the sons of Korah.
1: Lord, thou hast been favorable unto thy land. Thou hast brought back the captivity of Jacob. Thou hast forgiven the iniquity of thy people. Thou hast covered all their sin. Selah. Thou hast taken wrath. Thou hast turned thyself from the fierceness of thine anger. Turn us, O God of our salvation, and cause thine anger toward us to cease. Wilt thou be angry with us forever? Wilt thou draw out thine anger to all generations? Wilt thou not revive us again, that thy people may rejoice in thee? Show us thy mercy, O Lord, and grant us thy salvation. I will hear what God the Lord will speak, for he will speak peace unto his people and to his saints, but let them not turn again to folly. Surely his salvation is nigh them that fear him, that glory may dwell in our land. Mercy and truth are met together. Righteousness and peace have kissed each other. Truth shall spring out of the earth, and righteousness shall look down from heaven. Yea, the Lord shall give that which is good, and our land shall yield her increase. Righteousness shall go before him, and shall set us in the way of his steps.
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2: The Lord reigneth. He is clothed with majesty. The Lord is clothed with strength, wherewith he hath girded himself. The world also is established that it cannot be moved. Thy throne is established of old. Thou art from everlasting. The

0: Lord on high is mightier than the noise of many waters, yea, than the mighty waves of the sea. Thy testimonies are very sure. Holiness becometh thine house, O Lord, forever.
1: Jesus answered and said unto her, Whosoever drinketh of this water shall thirst again. But whosoever drinketh of the water that I shall give him shall never thirst. But the water that I shall give him shall be in him a well of water springing up into everlasting life.
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3: Now a look at your evening weather on Lafayette Christian Talk Radio. Partly sunny with thunderstorms today with a high near 94 and lows around 76. Partly sunny with thunderstorms tomorrow with a high of 94 and lows around 75. For your Thursday, partly sunny with a high near 94 and lows around 69. And for Friday, sunny with a high near 92 and lows around 69. That's your evening weather on Lafayette Christian Talk Radio.
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5: From Christian News Radio Network, I'm Jim Miller. President Trump claims the assassination attempt in July of 2024 was a Democrat plot against him. In a Tuesday Truth Social post, Trump said Biden's FBI didn't do what they should have with respect to the lunatic man who shot him in Butler, Pennsylvania. Trump went on to say new info was just found, adding this was all a Democrat plot to get him out of an election that failed. Senate Democrats grilled FBI Director Kash Patel on Capitol Hill today as he defended his tenure at the Bureau, News Nation's Joe Khalil reports.
6: Senate Democrats have in some way or another been questioning him about whether he, as director, has used FBI resources for personal things, whether it be his girlfriend getting a security detail from FBI agents, and whether he launched any sort of investigation into the reporters that uncovered that story. We've heard that a lot. There were obviously those images of him in Milan, Italy, celebrating with the U.S. men's hockey team.
5: Patel also defending the Bureau's loosening of hiring requirements, saying the changes were meant to enable victims of those acts to apply for employment without fear of automatic disqualification. More news coming up. Right now, here's a word from our sponsor.
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5: Attorney General Todd Blanche says the Justice Department has stopped numerous terrorist attacks in the U.S. Addressing reporters from the White House Rose Garden today, Blanche announced the arrest of over 1,000 people who were prevented from carrying out alleged terrorist attacks. Blanche is the latest administration official to fill in for former White House Press Secretary Caroline Leavitt, who resigned this summer. New wave of Houthi attacks against Saudi Arabia growing fears the war in Iran spreading to a second front in the region. Here's News Nation's Robert Sherman.
9: In recent days, you've seen Houthi rebels taking control of key sites along the Red Sea. Why that is significant? Because it flows into the Bab el-Mandeb Strait, which is another key corridor for moving oil, just like the Strait of Hormuz. This one flows into the Suez Canal, which is a big deal here when it comes to global commerce. And now the Houthis taking islands in the Red Sea, taking coastline along the Red Sea. Well, now that changes the landscape and the calculus here.
5: The Houthis have said that shipping will remain open in the Red Sea to Gulf states, except for Saudi Arabia, who they have deeply rooted tensions with. From Christian News Radio Network, I'm Jim Miller. To hear this and other reports on demand, visit ChristianNewsRadio.org.
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11: The carnal mind is enmity against God, for it is not subject to the law of God, neither indeed can be. In another place, the Apostle Paul, Ephesians 2, he says that by nature, by what, everyone? By nature, we're the children of wrath. That is to say, when we're born, the most important thing in the world is me. Does that make sense, everyone? Yes or no? I'm the most important thing in the world. And this world basically exists to serve me and my desires and my purposes. That's what happened there in the Garden of Eden. There was a transformation in the nature of man. And so God comes into the garden and he says, you think that she's loyal to you, Satan. You think that he's loyal to you, Satan. But I'll tell you what, I'm going to put hatred between you and the serpent. I'm going to put hatred between the woman and the serpent. And that hatred will crush your head. If this makes sense, say amen. Amen. Now, I want you to notice that this is the first battle between Christ and Satan. The first battle on planet Earth. Now, let's go back to our illustration. Remember over here, what's on this side of the stage, everyone? Genesis. That's right. Eden. And what's over here, everyone? Revelation. And so here in Eden, Genesis 1 and 2, if we step one chapter this way, we're in Genesis chapter 3, and here we find the first battle between God and Satan on planet Earth. The first battle. Go with me now to Revelation chapter. What chapter would we be in if we stepped one chapter this way from Revelation 21 and 22? Revelation 20. Open your Bible to Revelation chapter 20. Revelation chapter 20. And notice this. Absolutely remarkable. Revelation chapter 20. It says in verse 9, Revelation chapter 20 and verse 9, they went up on the breadth of the earth and surrounded the camp of the saints and the beloved city. Fire came down from God out of heaven, and what did it do? It devoured them. Now look at verse 10. The devil who deceived them was cast into the what, everyone? Lake of fire and brimstone, where the beast and the false prophet are, and they will be tormented day and night forever and ever. Thus ends the history of Satan. Now, do you see it? Yes or no? It's so powerful. Over here, we have Eden. Over here, we have Eden restored. These are like two bookends on the Bible. But if we come just one chapter this way, we have the first battle between Christ and Satan. And if we come just one chapter this way, we have the what, everyone? Last battle. And so here we have a big picture overview of how to understand the Bible. The Bible is best understood against the backdrop of Eden to Eden and the first conflict and the last conflict. If that makes sense, say amen. Amen. Everything in between is God trying to get his people back to the Garden of Eden, where he can live with them in face-to-face communion. Can someone say amen? In fact, that's one of the great promises in Revelation chapter 21, verse 4. It says, and they shall see his face. Powerful. Living in face-to-face communion with God. So we have Eden to Eden. But more than that, there is this battle theme. And all through the Bible, we find this wrestling, not against flesh and blood, but against principalities and powers, against the rulers of the darkness of this world, to quote Ephesians 6. Now go back to your study guide. Did you get all of those blanks filled in there? Should be pretty easy. Look now with me at the six stages of Revelation's great battle. I'm reading there. Now we will trace six distinct phases of this great battle and the eventual and promised victory of Jesus Christ right through the entire Bible. You will be amazed as you see this unfold right before your eyes. This is no make-believe battle. It is as real as the chair you are sitting on. write out the six stages and give the Bible references for each one. We'll do our very best here to try and walk you through the six stages. We've already said the Bible is best understood with the backdrop of an Eden to Eden perspective and with a first battle, last battle perspective. I just want to hear a resounding amen if that makes sense. Okay, fantastic. Then let's look at the six stages of the great battle. Number one, the victory is declared. The scripture text we've already looked at, Genesis 3:15. The victory is declared. That's where God stepped there into the garden and he says, "You have won the battle, but you will not win the war." And so here, the first stage of the battle is that the victory is what, everyone? Declared. That's right. Now, the second stage is the victory is begun in the earthly ministry of Jesus. Open your Bibles with me to Luke chapter 11. Luke chapter 11, third book of the New Testament, Matthew, Mark, Luke. Luke chapter 11. There are several passages that could be cited. We'll look at one. Luke chapter 11. Beginning in verse 14. Luke chapter 11, beginning in verse 14. What verse, everyone? 14. "And he was casting out a demon, and it was mute. So it was," Luke 11:14, "when the demon had gone out, that the mute spoke, and the multitudes were amazed. But some of them said, 'He casts out demons by Beelzebub, the ruler of the demons.' Others testing him sought from him a sign from heaven. But he, knowing their thoughts, said to them," now listen carefully to the words of Jesus, this is incredible. Verse 17, "Every kingdom divided against itself is brought to desolation, and a house divided against a house falls. Verse 18, "If Satan also is divided against himself, how will his kingdom stand? Because you say, 'I cast out demons by Beelzebub.' If I cast out demons by Beelzebub, by whom do your sons cast them out? Therefore, they will be your judges. But if I cast out demons with the finger of God," notice this, "surely the kingdom of God has come upon you." And then he tells a story, a parable, verse 21. "When a strong man, fully armed, guards his own palace, his goods are in peace." Verse 22, I love this. "But when a stronger than he comes upon him and overcomes him, he takes from him all his armor in which he has trusted, and he divides his spoils." Do you follow Jesus' analogy here, yes or no? Very simple. Jesus heals this boy who was demon-possessed. He was mute. He couldn't speak. And Jesus walks up and he casts the demon out. People said, "Oh, you're doing this in the name of Beelzebub. You're doing it by Beelzebub's power." Jesus says, "You're not even thinking. I mean, think it through. If I was casting out demons by Beelzebub, that would mean that the devil is against the devil. And a house divided against itself cannot stand." He says, "When a strong man guards his house, his goods are safe. But when a stronger than him comes and overcomes him, then you know that..." But what Jesus is saying is that the devil is being overcome. The devil is being what? Overcome. And so that's what we see in the earthly ministry of Jesus here. The victory that was promised in Eden is begun. Jesus was healing the blind. Jesus was casting out demons. Jesus was saying to the paralytic, "Rise, take up your bed and walk." And what I see in my mind's eye here is a picture of Jesus reclaiming. What's the word, everyone? Reclaiming what was rightfully his. Powerful. In fact, we actually looked at this in Luke chapter 13, verses 10 to 6. We don't have to look at the whole chapter, the whole passage, because we've already read it. Remember, Jesus heals that woman there, and the ruler of the synagogue said, "What? There are 6 days on which men ought to work. Come and heal on one of those days and not on the Sabbath." Then remember what Jesus said, "You hypocrite, does not every one of you loose your ox or your donkey on the Sabbath?" And then he said, "Ought not this woman, being a daughter of Abraham," do you remember those four words?

Victory was achieved on the cross. The victory was achieved on the cross. Open your Bibles to the Gospel of John, John chapter 12. John chapter 12. The victory was declared in Eden. The victory was begun in the earthly ministry of Jesus. And the victory was achieved on the cross. Achieved on the cross. I'm in John chapter 12 and I'm reading in verse 31. John chapter 12, verse 31. Jesus speaking. He says, "Now is the judgment of this world. Now the ruler of this world will be what? Cast out." Now for you Bible students who are really paying attention, you're saying, "Whoa, that's interesting. That sounds just like Revelation chapter 12. Remember? Five times. He's cast out. He's cast out. He's cast out. He's cast out. Maybe I got to move like that. Okay. So I'll be careful not to go here. Okay. So he's cast out. Five times there in Revelation chapter 12. Notice now what Jesus says here. Look at it again. John chapter 12. You don't worry about me. I'll unbuckle my suit here. Maybe that'll help. So I'm not running into it. Okay? Does that help at all, Joel? Okay. So John chapter 12, verse 31. Jesus says, "Now is the judgment of this world." I'll hold still. That's going to be very difficult. Okay. Lord Jesus, help me. "Now the ruler of this world will be..." Look at verse 30. Bring me up that microphone and I'll just use that thing. Verse 32. Jesus says, "And I, if I am lifted up from the earth, I will draw peoples unto myself." Oh, Nathan, you're a saint. Look at that. All right, we good to go there? Ah, there we go. All right, I feel like I'm straitjacketed now. I got something in my hand. Okay, notice what he says. "Now is the judgment of this world." Right here, right now, Satan is cast out. And then he says in verse 32, "When I'm lifted up on the cross, the devil is judged. The devil is cast out." If that makes sense, say amen. Now, there are several passages that I could quote here, but just write these down very quickly. John 14, verse 30. John 14, verse 30. And John 16, verse 11. So all of them in John. 14, 30 and 16, 11. So notice, the victory was declared in Eden. The victory was begun in ministry of Jesus. The victory was achieved on the what, everyone? On the cross. In fact, let me show you a text to that effect. When Jesus cried out on the cross, according to John chapter 19 and verse 30, he said, "It is finished." That's right. The victory was achieved. At the cross, Satan was dealt a death blow. And we're going to be talking a lot more about that. In fact, we're going to see something in Revelation 12 that is so totally powerful. We'll see how much of it we can get into tonight, and we'll finish up what we can't tomorrow night. Look at this, Colossians chapter 2, verse 15. I really appreciate this particular translation. Colossians chapter 2, verse 15. Notice what Paul says. "And the hostile princes and rulers he shook off from himself and boldly displayed them as his" what? "Conquest." Look at this. "When by the cross he triumphed over them." Is that powerful? Yes or no? The imagery here is absolutely incredible. Basically what he's saying is, on the cross, Jesus made a fool out of the devil. Can you say amen? Amen. Powerful. Now you say, "Well, how? How? What happened on the cross?" Well, let's try and unpack that. But before we do that, let's go to the rest of the six stages. So the victory was declared in Eden. It was begun in the earthly ministry of Jesus. It was achieved on the cross. And the victory was proclaimed in the resurrection. Proclaimed in the what? Resurrection. Go to Acts chapter 2. You're there in John. It's the very next book. Acts chapter 2. Here we find the apostle Peter. Acts chapter 2. What's his name, everyone? Peter. And he's preaching on the day of Pentecost. The word Pentecost means 50. 50 days after the crucifixion. We'll pick it up in verse 22. Peter preaching. Preaching about the resurrection. He says, "Men of Israel," Acts 2, 22. "Men of Israel, hear these words. Jesus of Nazareth, a man attested by God to you, by miracles, wonders, and signs which God did through him in your midst, as you yourselves know." Verse 23, "Him being delivered by the determined purpose and foreknowledge of God, you have taken by lawless hands and have crucified and put to death." Verse 24, "Whom God," what's the next words? "Raised up,
whom God raised up, having loosed the pains of death, because it was not possible that he should be held by it. For David says concerning him, and now he quotes from David in the Old Testament, I foresaw the Lord always before my face, for

0: He is at my right hand that I should not be shaken. Therefore my heart rejoiced and my tongue was glad. Moreover, my flesh also will rest in hope. For you will not leave my soul in Hades, nor will you allow your Holy One to see corruption. You have made known to me the way of life. You will make me full of joy in your presence. Powerful. Basically, here Peter stands up on the day of Pentecost and he begins to preach. Yes, Jesus was crucified. Yes, he was buried, but God raised him up. Can you say amen? Powerful. Powerful. In fact, G.B. Hardy, in his book Countdown, said this. He said, there are only two essential requirements. Number one, has anyone ever cheated death? And number two, is it available to me? He said, let us survey the historical record. Buddha's tomb, occupied. Confucius' tomb, occupied. Muhammad's tomb, occupied. Jesus' tomb, empty. And then he said, argue as you will, but for me and my purposes, there is no point in following a loser. Now, when he said the word loser, he wasn't calling names like Nanny Nanny Boo Boo. What he was saying is this: there's this great enemy called death. Called what, everyone? Death. And we all will face it. And he wants to know, has anyone ever cheated death? When he says that Buddha was a loser and Confucius was a loser, he's saying they lost the battle with death. But Jesus was victorious over death. As Peter says, it was not possible that death could hold on to him. Why? Because he never sinned, and so death had no rightful claim to him. Can you say amen? Powerful. And so the victory was declared in the Garden of Eden. He said, one day I will crush your head. The victory was begun in the earthly ministry of Jesus when he, as a stronger man, began to take back the goods that Satan claimed as his own. Number three, the victory was achieved on the cross when he made a fool out of the devil. Number four, the victory was proclaimed in the resurrection. Fifth stage of the battle. Fifth stage, the resurrection of Jesus Christ was the victory proclaimed. Here's the fifth stage of the battle. The victory is continued in the church. The victory is continued in God's church. You're still there in Acts. Go to Acts chapter 26. What chapter, everyone? 26. And I know you're trying to keep up with me. Do the best that you can. If I go too fast tonight, go out there, tell them I went too fast and get yourself a free CD. Okay? You say, I couldn't follow that message. No problem. Hey, listen. I want you to understand this. Can you say amen? So if you don't get it, come back tomorrow night. Say, hey, listen, he went too fast. I need a free CD. They won't give you a hard time. They'll give you a free CD. Okay? Here we go. Acts chapter 26. I'm reading in verse 16. Here the Apostle Paul is recounting his conversion experience when he was on the road to Damascus and he was knocked off of his horse by Jesus of Nazareth. Acts 26 and verse 16. But rise and stand on your feet. Pick it up in verse 15. I said, who are you, Lord? And he said, I am Jesus, whom you are persecuting. But rise and stand on your feet, for I have appeared to you for this purpose, Saul, to make you a minister and a witness, both of the things which you have seen and of the things which I will reveal to you. I will deliver you from the Jewish people as well as from the Gentiles to whom I now send you. Now look at verse 18. This is the powerful verse. To open their eyes in order to turn them from darkness to what, everyone? Light. And from the power of Satan to God. Why? So that they may receive the forgiveness of sins and an inheritance among those who are sanctified by putting their faith in me. Isn't that powerful? You see what he's saying? He says, get up off your feet. I got a plan for you. You're going to be a minister and a witness. I need you to go tell these Gentile folks that I'm real, that I'm alive, that I'm raised, that I'm resurrected. Turn them from darkness to light and from the power of Satan to the power of God. And so the victory is continued in the church. And if I could be very, very, very frank with you, the victory is to be continued in your life. The victory is to be continued in your life. God has called you in the very same way that he called Paul. God has called you to communicate the great good of the risen Christ to your coworkers, to your family members, to your friends, to your grocer, to your banker, to whoever. Let them know that Jesus is alive. The victory declared. Hallelujah. The victory was declared there in Eden. I will crush your head. The victory was begun in the earthly ministry of Jesus. The victory was achieved where, everyone? On the cross. That's right. Never forget that. The victory achieved on the cross. The victory was proclaimed in the resurrection. The victory is continued in the church. And the victory is concluded. The victory is concluded in Revelation, and we already read that. When the devil himself is cast into the lake of fire. There are the six stages of the great battle. Can you say amen? Powerful. The victory declared and begun and achieved and proclaimed and continued and concluded. The end of Satan and the victory will be concluded. You say, whoo, we made it through. No, my timer says I got 7.5 minutes left. So look at the last page there. Go to the last page. You thought we were stopping and you were wrong. Last page of your study guide. Buckle your safety belts. Here we go. Back to Revelation chapter 12. Revelation what chapter, everyone? 12. I told you we had a lot to cover. But by the grace of God, you're going to understand it. Amen?
1: Amen.
0: You're going to like it, whether you like it or not. Revelation chapter 12. Now look at this. Did you catch the significance? I'm reading directly from the study guide here. Did you catch the significance of the third stage? It is essential that you do. Remember Revelation chapter 12, verse 9. What word occurs three times? Cast or cast out. Note also that the same word appears in verses 10 and 13, as we've already said, five times. Clearly, this is an important truth. Now, when did this event take place? We already read that in John chapter 12, verses 31 and 32. I'll quote it for you again. Jesus said in John chapter 12, verse 31, now. What's that word, everyone? Now. Now, let me ask you just a real quick question so we can be clear on this. Who wrote the Gospel of John?
1: John.
0: Good for you. Who wrote the book of Revelation?
1: John.
0: That's exactly right. And if you read Revelation and you read the Gospel of John, you'll see there are many similarities in the language. Have you noticed that? Yes or no? And so notice this. Here it says, John chapter 12, verse 31, now is the judgment of this world. Now the prince of this world will be cast out. When Jesus and I, when I am lifted up from the earth, I will draw all men unto me. Jesus says, in the context of the cross, the devil was cast out of heaven. Does that make sense? You say, wait a minute. I thought he was cast out of heaven long before that. Look at Revelation chapter 12. Revelation chapter 12, verse 9. So the great dragon was cast out. That serpent of old called the devil and Satan who deceives the whole world. He was cast to the earth and his angels were cast out with him. Verse 10. Then I heard a loud voice saying in heaven, what's the next word?
1: Now.
0: Same word. Now. What has come now? Salvation. Question. When did salvation come? On the cross, of course. Salvation comes to us from the cross. He goes on to say, salvation and strength and the kingdom of God and the power of his Christ have come. Now think about it. When did all of those things come? Salvation and strength and the kingdom of our God and the power of his Christ. Where were all of those things manifested? On the cross. That's exactly right. Salvation, strength, the kingdom of our God and the power of his Christ. It goes on to say, have come for the accuser of our brethren who accused them before our God day and night has been cast down. Now look at this. Verse 11, and they overcame him by the blood of the Lamb. Where was the blood of the Lamb shed? On the cross. You're getting it. And by the word of their testimony, and they did not love their lives to the death. Now, verse 12 begins with the word, therefore. Does everyone see that? Yes or no?
1: Yes.
0: Now, beloved, when you see the word therefore in the Bible, ask yourself, hey, what's that therefore? Did you get that? When you see the word therefore, say, hey, what's that therefore? The word therefore is a concluding remark. It's a what, everyone? Concluding remark. Think about it. If I say point number one, point number two, point number three, therefore, you know that what I'm going to say after that is based on what I said before that. If this makes sense, everyone say amen. So look at verse 12. What's the first word of verse 12? Therefore, watch this. Rejoice. Be careful. Don't rejoice yet. Rejoice who, according to that verse? Who? Rejoice, O heavens, and you who dwell in them. But woe to the inhabitants of the earth. How many people here? Earth. Just raise your hand. Okay. Anybody here? Anybody here live in heaven? I didn't say in heavenly places. I said in heaven. Now, according to that verse then, Should we be rejoicing or should we be saying, woe? According to that verse, it says, rejoice, O heavens, but woe to the inhabitants of the earth and of the sea. Why? Because the devil has come down to you having great wrath. Why? Because he knows he has a short time. Question, how does he know he has a short time? Because of the cross. He died on the cross, Jesus was raised, and he suddenly knows, uh-oh, this game is almost over. Now look at verse 13. Powerful. It says, now when the dragon saw, that is when the dragon perceived that he had been, what everyone? Cast to the earth. He persecuted the woman who gave birth to the male child. He went with all of his energy, with all of his vigor, with all of his enthusiasm after the church. And in verse 17, this satanic attack reaches its logical and pathetic climax. And the dragon was enraged with the woman and went to make war with the rest of her offspring, those who keep the commandments of God and have the faith of Jesus. Can you say amen?
2: Amen.
0: Now, did you get all of the blanks filled in there in the first paragraph? Look at the second paragraph. I'll help you fill them in. It says, because at the cross, perfect love and perfect hate stood face to face. The holy character and nature of God stood in direct contrast with the selfish character and nature of Satan. Perfect love and perfect evil had a stare down, and perfect love in the face of Jesus Christ prevailed. Can you say amen? Now here's what we're going to do. We're going to pause. You're going to say, what? He can pause? Yeah, I can pause. Until tomorrow night, we're going to hit the pause button. Because remember, this is the war behind the wars. What were those next two words?
2: Part one.
0: Part one. And tomorrow night is the war behind the wars, part two. But beloved, let's be crystal clear on what we're saying tonight. Number one, there is a great cosmic conflict between Christ and Satan. Can you say amen? That war began in heaven and will be finished on earth. We saw the Eden to Eden and the battle to battle perspective. And then we looked at those six stages. But what we're doing now is we're honing in on that third stage, the victory achieved on the cross. At the cross, Satan was cast out. You say, well, what does that mean for me today? Tomorrow night, we will unpack this still further. And Revelation chapter 12 will literally come alive. But as for me tonight, I want to say with Joshua, as for me and my house, we will serve the Lord. Can you say amen? Amen. Let's pray together as we close. Father in heaven, tonight you've been with us. It's been a high energy meeting. But Father, we've made it through, and many of us have a clearer understanding now of this great cosmic conflict between Christ and Satan. We see that it's not some manufactured battle, not some make-believe battle. It's a battle that we are right in the center of. Father in heaven, we want to be victorious, and we believe by faith in Jesus Christ that we will be victorious. But Father, bring us back tomorrow so we can understand still more thoroughly, more completely, more biblically, and more powerfully just what this war behind the wars entails. We ask it in the wonderful, righteous, holy name of Jesus, our Savior, your Son. Let all of the people say, amen.
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4: In the year 1831, biologist Charles Darwin began a fateful journey on the HMS Beagle. On that journey, Darwin formulated the controversial theory of evolution, which has impacted society down to this day.
5: Our goal is to punch holes in that theory, so I'd like to welcome you to
6: Sink the Beagle.
7: Fire one, Captain!
8: Attaboy, John. Good shot.
9: Thanks, Stan. I love just putting truth
7: up on the flagpole for the world to see and watching air go glub, glub, glub with the beagle and other things. Oh, I'm John Kurlinski.
9: I'm Stan Hudson. We want to welcome you to another episode of
6: Sink the Beagle,
9: where we take a lighthearted look at the serious and important issues of creation, evolution, where we came from, with ramifications of where we might be going. And it's lighthearted because light hearts and light heads go hand in hand.
7: We know no other way.
9: We know no other way.
7: Well, today, Stan, we're going to kind of go from to the classroom, if you would.
9: Yeah, now this is because you've gone from pastoring to teaching in a college setting, and the professor's coming out on you today.
7: Well, I want to give a lecture.
9: Oh,
7: and I want
9: goody.
7: You all to take out your
9: all
7: paper.
9: All right, get the pens out.
7: And divide your paper in two columns.
9: Here we go.
7: Column A and column B.
9: Talk slower, please.
7: That means the left side has to be your column A, and the right side will be column B, and the left side will be the Bible, and
9: okay.
7: the right side will be the Quran.
9: The Quran, the sacred scriptures of the Muslim faith.
7: What we'd like to do today in our classroom setting on Sink the Beagle is to do a little study between what the Bible teaches and what the Quran teaches, where there's similarities, sort of, and where there's many more dissimilarities. So, because in our world today, we need to relate to those levels.
9: We need to, because the world is getting smaller all the time, and of course, the United States is very much involved in the Muslim world in all fronts, and it is interesting to know what other people believe in their religious faith and what's it based on. And the Book of Quran, the sacred scriptures to the Muslim faith, does have references to creation and to the flood, and we want to talk about those today so we can be better educated. Professor, take it away.
7: All right. Well, we want to begin and say, first of all, there are some key differences, and just as the Bible seems to give us an origin story, every worldview has to talk about your origin,
9: right.
7: And though we will say that Islam does believe that there is a God. So they are theists fundamentally in their approach. God does create, or God is responsible. However,
9: for all things, he is the originator of all
7: Things. Though their story isn't quite so, it's more scattered throughout in about 114 different verses in the Quran. Allude to 114 chapters, excuse me. Their creation story is sort of scattered throughout. It's not quite as nailed down, one following the other, quite as tightly as creation story.
9: To someone who believes the Islamic faith, the sacred name of God is Allah. We've heard Allah being used in when we talk about these things. And Allah, the word Al, is the same root word for the Hebrew word Elohim, El. So it's kind of a generic ancient word that simply means God.
7: There are going to be similarities, of course, but the creation story here, we have compact chapters.
9: Yes.
7: Following one after the other.
9: It's a narrative.
7: Whereas there are no clear, detailed narratives.
9: There's not a creation story as such. You got to pick up pieces here and there.
7: Here and there. So,
9: references.
7: An example. So
9: okay.
7: Let's on your left side, your column. You want to take the right side or the left side, Stan?
9: I'll do Genesis, okay?
7: Okay. You do. Start us out here. How does the Bible begin?
9: Well, let's say, obviously, it starts off with the creation. Man was created on earth and in this garden, the Garden of Eden.
7: Not in the Quran. The man. The man was created in paradise, in Jannah, not on earth. They were later banished to the earth.
9: Okay.
7: But they had the idyllic paradise, and that's where you get to go when you die, I believe, too.
9: Oh, okay. So it's some other heaven-like place, but not on this planet.
7: It may not have been. It's kind of vague.
9: Kind of vague.
7: But they were in paradise.
9: Okay. So, and then they end up, I guess. Well, let's see. All right. The Bible describes clearly what was made on each day of the creation week, six-day creation, and the Big Bang is excluded by this sequence of Earth before Sun and so forth.
7: And the Quran is just kind of, we're just kind of vague.
9: Vague?
7: Can you say vague, folks?
9: Yeah. Okay.
7: We're just kind of vague. We cluster a few days together, but they don't really give any detail of what happened when. It's just kind of a vague sort of things happened on days, and the days don't necessarily mean 24-hour periods, but we'll get into that in a minute.
9: Okay. Creation in 6 days, which are clearly Earth rotation day, literal 24-hour days.
7: And where in the Quran, it could be easily interpreted as millions of years.
9: Oh.
7: And when you read
9: not an evening and morning thing,
7: and they do allow, by the way, in Islam and in Quran briefly, there are some creationists And most of them, though, are more on the theistic evolutionary side.
10: Okay.
7: Some tend to be more so that long age can be involved, and they're much, and they do allow for it.
9: You mean in the Muslim faith, the Islamic faith, there are evolutionists and creationists?
7: Yes, there are some theistic evolutionists and creationists.
9: I'm glad we don't have that issue in our Christian
7: country.
9: Faith.
7: Oh man. Yes, it's like
9: we dodged that bullet, didn't
7: we? Yeah, just like every other churches don't have the problems ours do. Not.
9: Okay.
7: Yeah, go on. What else do we know?
9: All right. Man and the animals were created vegetarian. There was no death or suffering, before sin.
7: Oh, where actually they like their beef, they like their burgers. No,
9: okay.
7: No, carnivory lifestyles apparently were integral to life forms in the earth that was created according to the Quran. And actually, it says that cattle were created for us to eat.
9: They were created for us to eat. Well, that's what Ronald McDonald thinks.
7: Yes.
9: Okay.
7: Yes.
9: All right. How about man was created naked and not ashamed?
7: The Quran speaks of Adam
9: and
7: his wife's nakedness becoming apparent to them after they sinned. Yet they also were wearing some sort of raiment prior to the fall as well. So it was kind of like they had some clothes and not some clothes. So, you know.
9: Okay.
7: It isn't clear. It isn't real. It's implied more so.
9: Well, when you here's a big difference, I'll bet. Here is where not just Genesis but New Testament and so forth, it says that all things were created through Christ and for Christ. He was pre-existent to creation. Central role of Christ in creation.
7: Yeah, and of course Christ at best is a prophet in Muslim terms, just a little and therefore he's the similitude of Jesus. He is not the God of Scripture, but a man.
9: Okay, well, let's keep going. Let's talk about in the fall, like in sin, when sin came. Prior to sin, Adam and Eve were given free access to the fruit of the tree of life.
7: The Muslims, the interesting that the Bible depicts tree of life and the tree of knowledge and good and evil. Well, the Quran says it's the tree of eternity. Equated with giving eternal life, hence compatible to the tree of life, and that was the forbidden tree.
9: Oh, they make them into one tree.
7: They make them into one tree.
9: Oh, okay. So if you eat the tree, whatever you want to call it, of eternity, then you live forever, but that's
7: forbidden.
9: Corruption
7: that
9: too.
7: Was forbidden.
9: God doesn't want you to live forever.
7: Well, apparently not.
9: Okay.
7: All right, so what's the next corruption?
9: All right, forbidden tree clearly identified as a tree of the knowledge of good and evil. That's sort of the same thing. And God commanded you are free to eat of any tree in the garden, but you must not eat from the tree of the knowledge of good and evil, for when you eat of it, you will surely die. And that's sort of the beginning of death, if you eat that.
7: And there's no mention in the Quran of the tree of the knowledge of good and evil. It's just the tree of eternity. And it would even quote Quran 7:19. It says, O Adam, dwell thou and thy wife in the garden and enjoy the good things. It's good things, so to speak.
9: Okay.
7: As ye wish, but approach not this tree or run into harm and transgression. In other words, it wasn't in the Bible, it talks about not eating. Here it just says, don't even go near it.
9: Okay.
7: Which might have actually been almost better advice. No, not really.
9: When you look on it. Well, what about the snake serpent thing?
7: Well, yeah, it's obviously there in Genesis. There is no mention of snake or serpent in the Quran except for Moses' stick becoming a snake.
9: Well, the serpent enticed Eve, and denying that you won't die, God just doesn't want your eyes to be open.
7: Yeah, well, in the Quran, it's not it's Satan that enticed Adam and his wife. Satan whispered evil to him and said, "Oh Adam, shall I lead thee to the tree of eternity and to a kingdom that never decays?" Then began Satan to whisper suggestions to them, and he said, "Your Lord only forbade you this tree, lest you should become angels or such beings and live forever."
9: Okay, so God is just trying to keep you from living forever.
7: And so death is part of God's plan for humans.
9: Oh, okay. How about the Lord God made garments of skin for Adam and Eve and clothed them?
7: Well, the Quran mentions clothing, but no mention of what type, skin.
9: Because skin has ramifications for
7: of sacrifice
9: lamb,
7: and lamb and
9: Jesus,
7: salvation and not salvation by works.
9: Okay. After the fall, Adam and Eve were still on earth, but they couldn't go into the Garden of Eden.
7: Where the Quran says Adam and Eve were shifted from paradise, not on earth, down to earth. That's what seems to be implied by the text there.
9: Okay, so roughly out of the garden means on earth.
7: Yeah.
9: Okay, after the fall, man will now eat through painful toil, quote-unquote, as a result of the curse on the land by the, quote, spread sweat of your brow.
7: Where in the Quran, toil and sweat were integral, were part of the original earth. Verily, we have created man to toil and struggle. So we have a picture of a God who says, you guys got to work. We're going to put you to work right from day one.
9: From
7: toil
9: day
7: and
9: one.
7: Struggle.
9: Okay. How about death is an enemy?
7: Wow. Death, there is no reference in the Quran as death being an enemy or any other integral part. It's there's no reason for death.
9: Okay. Well, let's keep going. I want to talk about Noah's flood. We just have a couple of minutes. How about the genealogies with Noah? Noah is a 10th generation. Anything like that?
7: Well, for some people, they'll be happy to know that there are no genealogies in the Quran, so it might be a little better in that respect.
9: Well, as we look at some of these other things like arc sealed with pitch and arc dimensions, descriptions, also the time of the flood.
7: Well, the Quran mentions the flood, but they don't use pitch. They use palm fiber to caulk it.
9: Okay, nothing about the arc size or
7: No dimensions, time frames.
9: How about eight people survived?
7: The number on board in the ark is not mentioned. The Quran claims, you know, one of Noah's sons was actually drowned. And puts a question mark whether Noah's wife survived.
9: Oh.
7: Probably got mad at her and pitched her overboard.
9: I won't go there. How about man was granted permission to eat meat after the flood?
7: Man ate meat on earth from the very beginning.
9: Okay, we understood the burger thing.
7: They had the burger thing.
9: How about the rainbow?
7: There's no mention of the rainbow or its significance anywhere in the Quran. You know, I joked about, you know, throwing their wife overboard, but it does mention in the Quran that you can discipline your wife if she's not being a good girl. You can beat her.
9: You can beat her?
7: Yeah.
9: Okay.
7: Anyway.
9: How about on the confusion of languages from Genesis 11? Was there any story about that?
7: No mention ever. Okay. No single common language, no Tower of Babel. There's nothing there.
9: Well, you know, there's really quite some differences here, and it's probably, you know, there's enough scattered references to creationism and the flood and everything. You can get an idea that probably real serious Muslims would believe in a lot of the things that creationists believe in, but without kind of the stories, without the meat, you know, to really to pin some ideas on. It's a little hazier.
7: But the one thing that the Christian has that the Muslim does not have is that the Christians talk about Christ is the creator of all things, and all things are Christ, and all things come from Christ. And the biggest issue that that's what Paul says in 1 Corinthians, that you know, Christ is the creator of all things, and all things are from him and for him and through him. And for the Muslims, Christ is not a big part of their religion. They really are almost, not completely, but almost a Christless religion as far as significance. And that is the big divide. That's the real big divide between the two.
9: The need for a Savior, the need for a Christ or a Messiah to come is not really there. And if you look at the basis for salvation in the Muslim faith, it seems to be that good works are what will get you there.
7: Good works will get you there if you do the five steps. They have a kind of a five-step program
9: of prayer and so on.
7: And that is totally anti-scriptural, you know, as far as the Bible goes. We believe that salvation only comes through grace and through Christ.
9: That's exactly right. We have some common grounds, but some differences. And we thought today we would tell you, just give you a little bit more information.
7: And hopefully that'll be a blessing to you. And tune in again for another
6: Sink the Beagle.
10: We're looking at the Old Testament book of Micah, chapter 7, that's down near the end of the book, verses 18 and 19. Who is a God like you, pardoning iniquity and passing over the transgression of the remnant of his heritage? He does not retain his anger forever because he delights in mercy. He will again have compassion on us and will subdue our iniquities. You will cast all our sins into the depths of the sea. Story about a guy who started a new business where he takes the placenta after a baby is born. He dries it and then sews it up and makes it into a teddy bear. The resulting product is anything but attractive. In fact, in my own humble opinion, it's downright grotesque. But surprisingly, this guy has managed to sell a few of these teddy bears. And I suppose the fact that he's had customers means that somebody out there thinks it's a really great idea. But really, I mean, let's be honest about this. Some things in life just aren't meant to be saved. The placenta is essentially a waste product, and the real object of value ought to be the baby. Of course, each to their own, and if that kind of thing really floats your boat, then by all means, order all the teddy bears you want. But it does remind me of a peculiar habit that lots of people have, where they hang on to something that should be thrown away. The Bible says that God is willing to cast our sins into the depths of the sea. Now, last time I checked, the deepest part of the sea was the Mariana Trench, which goes down to more than 36,000 feet below sea level. And that's a long ways down. It's the kind of place that you and I are never going to visit because we don't have the resources to get there. You see, once you've confessed your sin to God and asked for forgiveness, the Bible says He delights in mercy and throws your sins into the depths of the sea. But you and I have this nasty habit of diving into the trench to bring them back up. We like to tell

people the sordid details of our story. Or we wallow in guilt even though we've asked for forgiveness and we've been promised that God will forgive. We literally cling to something that God has already thrown away. And frankly, our focus needs to be on the baby. The Bible says that when we come to Christ, we are new creatures. It says we're born again. Our focus needs to be on the new life that we have with Jesus instead of the trash from our old life that God has already discarded. It's time for us to stop making keepsakes out of the sinful wreckage of our lives and get on with the business of being God's sons and daughters, because really, it's just a better way to live.

0: 30 days to natural blood pressure control, the no pressure solution. More amazing evidence of the power of water. One of the most amazing applications of water has been that used in fasting regimens to rapidly improve blood pressure. I personally have supervised patients on water-only fasts and have seen impressive blood pressure-lowering results. However, I do not recommend such an approach without medical supervision. Dr. A.C. Goldhammer and colleagues published data on 174 consecutive hypertension patients who they treated in a medically supervised inpatient setting. The participants were given a fruit and vegetable diet for 2 to 3 days before being placed on a water-only fast, lasting 10 to 11 days on average. After the water fast, the subjects were placed on an approximately week-long refeeding program that featured a low-fat, low-sodium, vegan diet. Almost 90% of the subjects achieved a blood pressure of less than 140 over 90 millimeters of mercury by the end of the program. The average participant dropped his or her blood pressure a whopping 30 points systolic and 13 points diastolic.
1: A public service of CompassHealth.net, a sample of the book found at Amazon.com, 30 Days to Natural Blood Pressure Control, the No Pressure Solution.

1512 to 1517, Martin Luther's life had been engaged mainly in preaching and teaching, but it was destined to change forever when John Tetzel came to town. The Pope at that time was Pope Leo X, as Pope Julius II had died about 4 years previous. He was eager to proceed with the erection of the great Church of St. Peter, which his predecessor had left unfinished. In order to raise funds to complete the church, rigorous methods of fundraising needed to be resorted to, and so the Pope issued indulgences with that in mind. He decided not to resort to this tactic in Spain, France, and England, but in Germany, the responsibility for selling the indulgences was given to a salesman by the name of Tetzel. As Tetzel came into a town, a messenger would go before him proclaiming, "The grace of God and of the Holy Father is at your gates." People welcomed this false preacher as he proposed a rather easy way to paradise. He promised to pardon all the sins which the purchaser would commit from here on out, and that not even repentance was necessary. In addition to this, he promised that the indulgences had the power to forgive not only the living, but also the dead as well. Tetzel's famous quote was, "As soon as the money clinks against the bottom of the chest, the soul escapes purgatory and flies to heaven." These type of messages produced two responses. Firstly, a band of scoffers who wondered why, if the Pope had the power to release people from purgatory, he didn't do it as a matter of charity. And secondly, a stronger and deeper opposition was people who asked what the Bible said about forgiveness. Luther was, at this time, still a priest of the church and still had to hear people's confessions. A problem arose when some of his parishioners produced Tetzel's pardon for their sins and Luther refused to accept them, declaring them nothing but a big fraud. Around this time also, Luther preached a powerful sermon entitled Indulgences and the Grace of God, and he also sent a detailed protest to the Archbishop and local bishop. It was amidst these events that on the Festival of All Saints, Luther posted on the university church door, right here behind me, his 95 theses or doctrinal statements about this debated question. This event was a turning point, and the publication of the 95 theses created a great deal of excitement amongst the German people. They were read and reread and repeated far and wide. Luther was in awe at what he had done, opposed the mightiest power on earth, and it was not long before he was summoned by Rome to appear to answer for his teachings. Never before had one man who had such a huge following of people already opposed Rome on his own. At this time, the people were sick of the corruption of the church, and many people were thankful that someone was saying something about it, though not everyone was bold enough to take a stand with him at the time. Let us never underestimate the power of remaining true to God's word and to our convictions. While Luther didn't understand the whole Bible or understand even the whole gospel, he did share and stay true to what he did know. He had accepted the principle that the Bible should be the sole interpreter of faith, and this one principle would light a spark that would eventually go around the whole world and lie at the foundation of Protestantism, that the Bible is to be the interpreter of our faith. May we be true to God's word and faithful in sharing the message God has given to us wherever in the world that we are.

0: In 2007, Machu Picchu in Peru was declared to be one of the new seven wonders of the world, which is a bit disturbing, honestly. Machu Picchu was an Inca royal estate where human sacrifice was practiced. Even children were sacrificed. It's a big tourist attraction today, and it takes some getting to, but it's simply a monument to human degradation. There are two sacrifices that matter to us today. One, the death of Jesus, and what we read in Romans 12, verse 1. I beseech you, therefore, brethren, by the mercies of God, that ye present your bodies a living sacrifice, living but dying, living in this world but given to God and dead to the world, in this world but 100% living for the honor of God. The divine Son of God loves you so much, he gave his life for you. Today, dedicate the life he has given you to him. John Bradshaw, It Is Written.
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2: I will lift up mine eyes unto the hills, from whence cometh my help. My help cometh from the Lord, which made heaven and earth. He will not suffer thy foot to be moved. He that keepeth thee will not slumber. Behold, he that keepeth Israel shall neither slumber nor sleep. The Lord is thy keeper. The Lord is thy shade upon thy right hand. The sun shall not smite thee by day, nor the moon by night. The Lord shall preserve thee from all evil. He shall preserve thy soul. The Lord shall preserve thy going out and thy coming in from this time forth and even forevermore.
3: After this manner, therefore, pray ye. Our Father, which art in heaven, hallowed be thy name. Thy kingdom come. Thy will be done in earth as it is in heaven. Give us this day our daily bread. And forgive us our debts as we forgive our debtors. And lead us not into temptation, but deliver us from evil. For thine is the kingdom, and the power, and the glory forever. Amen.
4: Rejoice in the Lord alway, and again I say, rejoice.
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6: I think the starting place is to simply say to him, I know you don't mean to do this, but I want you to know that when you talk to me that way, I hurt deeply inside. And I know that our children must also hurt deeply. Would there be a possibility that you could talk to a pastor or talk to a counselor about how to learn to express yourself in words that would be less painful and less hurtful to us? You put it on the table. Now he has a choice. He is at least now consciously aware, and you're not yelling at him, telling him to stop yelling at you. You're talking very calmly and asking that he take some steps to try to find an answer.
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9: Now a look at your evening weather on Lafayette Christian Talk Radio. Partly sunny with thunderstorms today with a high near 94 and lows around 76. Partly sunny with thunderstorms tomorrow with a high of 94 and lows around 75. For your Thursday, partly sunny with a high near 94 and lows around 69. And for Friday, sunny with a high near 92 and lows around 69. That's your evening weather on Lafayette Christian Talk Radio.
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2: For millennia, people from different countries, cultures, and backgrounds have found direction and encouragement in the inspired pages of the Bible. In his day, Jesus directed listeners to search the prophecies of Scripture to find him, the only way of salvation. 2,000 years later, as we stand on the brink of eternity, we no less need the purpose and hope God's Word provides. Sacramento Central Church brings you Receiving the Word, timely Bible messages presented by Pastors Chris Buttery and Mike Thompson. Amazing revelations await you in God's holy word, the Bible.
3: I believe with all my heart that we are nearer to the return of Jesus than we were before. With each passing day, with each passing year, we are nearer. And I don't know about you, but I long to see my best friend. I long to see my Savior and my Lord face to face. For now, it's faith. And faith is good enough, isn't it? Faith is good enough for now. But then face to face, we'll get to see Jesus. And so let's journey together and let's continue together, hand in hand, arm in arm, pressing forward the message that Christ has entrusted to us, his last day church, in preparation for his imminent return. Well, this morning's message is frankly a little ominous. If I were the devil, and I hope no one here today thinks that I might be on occasion, but if I were the devil, I wanted to share a few thoughts with you related to what he might be up to in his attempt to derail God's people in the last days. My cousin and his wife and his two girls, all my family primarily, except my brother, lives in Australia.

Excuse me. And my family is beginning to, cousins and the like, are beginning to do a little bit more traveling. And my cousin and his wife and his two girls decided that they would leave the south part of Australia, the state of South Australia, and drive right through, right north through the Northern Territory and go all the way to the top of Australia to a town called Darwin. And when I found out my cousin was going to Darwin, I was excited. My family and I traveled to Australia about 10 years ago. That was the only trip that we will ever make to Australia as a family, I'm pretty sure. We gave up some things to do that so we could see family and I could introduce my family to my extended family. But I wanted to take my family up there where I grew up as a boy, but we never did have the opportunity. But my cousin and his family went to Darwin, and I was really thrilled to hear about this trip that they were taking. And so I got on Facebook, and there are some benefits to social media from time to time. More on that in a moment. But I got on Facebook, I sent him a message, I said, hey, if you don't mind, could you go by this address and take a picture of our old house? Now, there were a couple of houses we actually lived in. One was a flat, one was a house. And he said, sure, I'll be happy to do that. And so they, whenever he did, he went by there, took a photo. He sent a photo of the house that I remember clearly growing up as a boy. We left Darwin for Adelaide when I was about 12, 13. And there he sent me the picture, and a flood of memories came back. The neighbors and the kids that I used to play with, and the rainy days where we would play cricket out on the street, and the pool in the backyard, and that pesky mango tree with stringy mangoes, and all types of memories flooded back as I remembered and I looked at those pictures of my childhood home. You know, there's something about our roots, something about where we come from, where we grew up. And forgetting our roots could cause us, in some respects, to kind of cast adrift. Forgetting could disorient us from time to time if we forgot our roots. Going back to our places of childhood has a way, an interesting way of centering us and reminding us of who we are, where we've come from. And it can even reduce the complexity of life down to some very basic, fundamental, simple things. And I suggest, and I think that churches often also need to revisit their roots as well. We did a little bit of that for Sacramento Central, particularly as we reviewed and thought about God's leading this church in our past. But I want to talk about it from a different perspective this morning. In order for us to stay clear, stay focused about our identity, who we are, churches frequently need to go back to revisit those places in the Bible that teach us or tell us or define who we really are. Congregations need to reconnect often with what the Bible gives as a reason for their existence. Otherwise, we can become disoriented and drift from the God-given purpose He's given to us. Unfortunately, one aspect of their biblical background that churches need to remember the most is also often, usually, the least talked about or the least understood. In Scripture, the church is supposed to find its identity and reason for existence, and here is where you fill in the first part on that little form if you're inclined to do so. We are supposed to find our existence, reason for our existence, in the Godhead. In the Godhead, the Father, the Son, and the Holy Spirit. I want to share with you a few verses. Turn with me if you can, or if you will, to Isaiah chapter 43. I want to remind us this morning of our roots, the fundamental purpose God placed His church on earth, and even particularly here in these last days. Notice Isaiah chapter 49, and we'll look at verse 3. There are several verses we're going to look at relatively quickly, but I just want to hop from one to the next. Isaiah chapter 49 and verse 3, and the Bible says this, "And he said to me," that is, God said to me, Isaiah, "you are my servant," speaking about Israel, "O Israel," this was God's people in the Old Testament, "you are my servant, O Israel, in whom I will be" what, friends? "I will be glorified." In whom I will be glorified. What does that mean?
When God says, you, my people, Israel, through you I will be glorified. Essentially, it means that God wants to reflect his goodness and grace through the lives of his people. I want to be glorified through you, my people. It reminds us of what he said over here in Isaiah chapter 60, something pretty similar, but from a different perspective. And those that visited or tuned into General Youth, Generation of Youth for Christ, GYC, this probably sounds familiar to you initially. Isaiah 60, arise, shine, for your light has come, and the glory of the Lord is risen upon you. For behold, the darkness shall cover the earth, and deep darkness the people. But notice, the Lord will arise over you, and his glory will be seen upon who? Upon you. And that's what God desires. Now we go to the New Testament, Ephesians chapter 3 and verse 21. Ephesians chapter 3 and verse 21. And we see the same thing here in the New Testament. God's plan for his people, God's vision for his people. We're rediscovering our roots just a little bit here this morning. Ephesians chapter 3 and verse 21. Notice what Paul wrote. He said, to him be glory in the where, friends? In the church. Be glory in the church by Jesus Christ to all generations forever and ever. Amen. So where is God's glory to be resident, to be made, to be seen? It's to be found where? In the church. That's exactly right. As a matter of fact, in the message that God has given his last day people found in Revelation chapter 14, those three angels' messages under the umbrella of the everlasting gospel, what was the first angel? What did the first angel say? Fear God and give what? Glory to him. So even in the message that we've been given is the call to give God glory. You go down to Revelation chapter 18 and verse 1, and what do you see there? You see a fourth angel which comes down out of heaven with great power and lightens the earth with its glory. That's right. And so one day God's ultimate plan, his desire, his dream is going to be fulfilled through his church at one point, at some time prior to the return of Jesus Christ, as we read in Revelation chapter 18 and verse 1. The church essentially is intended to model its very life after the Godhead. That's really what the purpose of the church is. Church life is supposed to be a reflection, Godhead life, revealing the what, friends? The loving character of God. That's the purpose. That's the dream God has for his church. And that will be manifested and realized through his people before Jesus comes back. What would happen if you were given a moment, an opportunity to hang out with, to be with the Godhead for just a little while? Wouldn't that be an awesome thing? Just to hang out. If you watched and you listened and you took copious notes of their relationship with each other, their relationship with humanity and other created beings, their values, their priorities. It's those very same relationships. It's those very same priorities and values that are to characterize God's church today. If I were the devil, and I'm not, if I were the devil, I would want to derail the church to keep it struggling. I mean, I would do a number of things. I'd do a number of things. I'd probably get the church focused, and this is not my point this morning, but you could have a whole sermon series for the whole year about what the devil wants to do to God's people, to derail them, to get them unfocused. But if I were the devil, I'd get the church focused on petty details to create some petty squabbles. That's what I would do if I were the devil. If I were the devil, I would get members to be suspicious of one another. That's what I would do. To not be sure about whether you could trust one another. You know what else I would do if I were the devil? Now listen very carefully. I would bring in all types of false tests to God's people in the last days so that they might think that this is the real test issue versus the three angels' messages. Today you've got things floating around in the church regarding the name of Yahweh, the name of God. If you don't say it in the Hebrew, then it's anathema. You got people who are saying that if you don't keep the feast days and you have a problem with your Christianity. You've got those who are promoting lunar Sabbaths and even false prophetic timelines like the 2520. These are all false tests designed to derail God's people from what is truly important and from the truth, the three angels' message, because that is the test for God's people today. If I were the devil, I would get the members thinking that grace gives allowance for disobedience.
And I would get the members thinking that obedience is the thing that saves us, my obedience, instead of Jesus saving us. I would get members distracted. Obedience is the thing that saves us, my obedience.

I would make them think that it was too convoluted a subject to even deal with. I'd raise up people in the midst of God's people to make it far more complicated than it really is, declaring that the Holy Spirit really is just the Spirit of God and not a person, that Jesus wasn't really the Almighty God, but he's some lesser entity. That's what I'd do if I were the devil, get people confused, not want to deal with the subject. But even if they did get interested with the subject, this is what I would do. I would make sure that they didn't connect the Godhead life with church life. That's what I would do. And that's, I would make sure the church didn't connect Godhead life to church life. You know, one of the most famous stories that came out of World War II was the sinking of the German ship Bismarck. Anyone heard that story? The Bismarck. It was described as the greatest warship that was ever built, with guns so powerful and so accurate that it would destroy an enemy ship and not even come into the line of fire from another ship. The Allies knew that they had to sink this ship or they would essentially lose the war. And so after sea trials, the Bismarck left port on May 19, 1941 with a mission of attacking Allied shipping between Halifax, Nova Scotia and Great Britain. Fully aware of this ominous threat posed by this titan of the seas, the British dispatched their most prized ship in the English Navy, the HMS Hood. And along with that, the Prince of Wales went with that ship. That is another ship. They later caught up with the Bismarck several days later, and after a relatively brief battle, the Hood, a symbol of British sea power, was blown up, and it took 1,415 British soldiers, sailors with her. The news of the sinking of the Hood shook all of England. The Bismarck left the scene, of course, and in an all-out search was initiated for that ship. 2 days later, approximately 9 p.m., a British Swordfish biplane spotted the ship. And as darkness approached, the pilot dropped a single torpedo that sped toward the Bismarck. Now, normally, a torpedo would only have minimal effect on a massive battleship like this. But in what came to be known as the miracle hit, it smashed into the ship's rudder and into the steering mechanism, which ultimately crippled the Bismarck at sea. The largest, most powerful warship on the Atlantic had been rendered helpless by just a little single aircraft. Now, it was only able to stream in a circumference, and as such, the Bismarck became an easy target to the Allies. So the HMS King George V and Rodney, two frontline British battleships, they hurried to the scene. And on Tuesday morning, May 12 at 9 a.m., both ships began to open fire on the Bismarck. After an hour and a half of intense shelling, the Bismarck's guns fell silent. And at 10:39 a.m., Bismarck water off the coast of Brest, France. So it's interesting, the rudder is such a small thing and yet so vital, but by destroying it, the British destroyed the entire battleship. In a similar way, friends, the devil knows that in order to render the church ineffective today, all he has to do is target our ability to steer. Our rudder is our vision as a church. The rudder of the church is the vision, the plan that the Godhead has for the church from its very inception to reflect the life and the loving character of the Godhead. But getting us to lose sight of that vision, the devil removes our ability to move forward effectively, and by absorbing our attention with lesser themes, Satan cripples our ability to fulfill God's plan and purpose for us today. I want to suggest to us that the doctrine of the Godhead is vitally important. It's crucial because it's concerned about who God is. It's concerned about what he's like. It talks about how he works. We believe that God is made up of three fully equal divine persons: Father, Son, and Holy Spirit. They have no beginning and they have no end. Now, we don't worship three separate gods. There's no question about that. The three members of the Godhead are distinct from each other within the one divine union we call God. The teaching of the Godhead is indicated in a number of places throughout the Bible. We're not going to go there, but you know some of them. At the creation, of course, you remember Genesis 1.

0: Verse 26, let us make man in our image, plurality. In the New Testament, and more explicitly, you see the Godhead. Of course, the announcement of the birth of Jesus. In Luke chapter 1, the Spirit of God will come upon you, the angel told Mary. And the power of the highest will overshadow you. Therefore, the Holy One that is born of you shall be called the Son of God. There, the three persons right there. Of course, at the baptism of Jesus, all three were present. The Holy Spirit descended in the form of a dove. And of course, the Father said, this is my beloved Son, in whom I am well pleased. The teaching of the Godhead is also seen in the Great Commission. We're to go as a church to baptize, making disciples and baptize people in the singular name of the Father, Son, and Holy Spirit. And Paul, in his benediction to the church in Corinth, wrote, the grace of the Lord Jesus Christ, the love of God, and the communion of the Holy Spirit be with you all. So it's very clear the teaching of the Godhead is in Scripture, and it's very important. And because God is triunity, if I could put it that way, God has chosen to create a plural entity called the church to represent them. Just as one flower can't be a bouquet of flowers, and just as one note played on a piano cannot be a symphony, so it is that no one person can reveal the glory and grandeur of the Godhead. The Godhead is so loving and so complex and so wonderfully magnificent and amazing, it takes an entire church to reflect in a small degree who they are. Someone suggested this, and I think they're spot on. The teaching of the Godhead should be the spiritual constitution for every Adventist church. The standard, the North Star. Isn't that interesting? He goes on to say, the true measure, listen carefully, the true measure of a church's success is the extent to which its teachings, its life, and ministry reveal the truth about the Godhead. And he couldn't be more spot on. The fact that we bear the image of God, the divine image, means that we are made, that we are, and here is the next fill in the blank, and it'll be on the screen, and there it is, fashioned for fellowship. There is, if you think about it, there is social life, there is fellowship, there is teamwork in the Godhead itself. The Father, the Son, and the Holy Spirit live in community, they live in fellowship, and the same needs to be true of God's people as well. Interestingly, the very first thing God declared would not be good left alone was man. Genesis 2:18, mankind in general, we could say. And the words you read in the scripture there, it's not good for man to be alone, dictate our longing for friendship and relationships. We're not complete in solitude at all, are we? When God gave Moses the monumental task of leading his people out of Egypt, God also gave Moses his brother Aaron. And we were told that he would speak for Moses. David was strengthened by his close friendship with his good friend Jonathan. There was Elijah and there was also Elisha. And of course, when you read about the disciples that Jesus sent out, he sent them out two by two, always together. Paul, he had other companions, and Jesus himself, he had 12 disciples, and he had an inner circle of three. Listen carefully. By God's grace, believers are given to one another and are for one another. By God's grace, believers are given to one another and we are for one another. But how can we experience this if our association with one another is seldom and sporadic or on a surface level? How can we put into practice the Christian graces if we spend little to no time with each other? In order for the Godhead to express their love from the days of eternity, they needed to be sharing and reciprocating the same within themselves. There had to be a fellowship. There had to be an association. There had to be a frequent coming together. So how can you and I genuinely reflect the Godhead if we don't do the same? To put these virtues and practices into practice, wouldn't we have to become better acquainted with one another, become more intimate with one another. And of course, I'm going to use that word very carefully because I don't want you to think I'm using it in another sense. But what I'm saying here is referring to a closeness, a relationship, a friendship that might even surpass what we experience in the family. For after all, the wise man said, a man who has friends must himself be friendly, but there is a friend that sticks closer than a brother. A spiritual brother, a spiritual sister can actually stick closer and be more family than even family itself. It's true, we all need to interact, and we all need to interact at a variety of different levels and at different ways. Of course, we have the family unit, and the family unit is a wonderful unit where there's a lot of giving and taking and communication and building up that extends to the church and then society and so on. But I'd like to suggest this morning, for just a few moments, that we follow the pattern that's laid out for us in the Godhead. The Godhead was the first small, dynamic, Bible-based, loving, evangelistic fellowship in the history of the cosmos. Did you get them all up there? Small, dynamic, Bible-based, loving, evangelistic fellowship in the history of the cosmos. Are you a part of one? Do you meet together often to pray for one another, encourage one another? Do you study the Bible together? Do you do ministry together? Wouldn't it be wonderful if our church could be filled with these small, dynamic, Bible-based, loving, evangelistic fellowships? Is it possible that some of us feel that our attendance to the weekly worship service is essential, but participation in these small fellowships is optional? And we're not talking here about something like Alcoholics Anonymous or a group of people standing around holding each other's hands singing Kumbaya. We're not talking about things like that. However, if you'd like to do that, then more power to you, I suppose. But what we are talking about are very real ways where we can individually provide invaluable encouragement and life-giving opportunities to minister to others. Not suggesting the worship service is least important or these dynamic evangelistic fellowships are more important, but they are important and very important to the life and health of the church. You see, the truth of the matter is that you and I are less vulnerable when we stick closer together as spiritual brothers and sisters. You see, there are birds that flock, there are zebras that herd, there are bees that swarm, and there are fish that school, all because they don't want to become food to their predator. And they know if they stick close together, then the predator is less likely to get them. Ecologists who studied wildebeests in the Serengeti found that when wildebeests, quote-unquote, clump together, the lions were less likely to snag them, resulting in a lower consumption rate for that lion than the one where the wildebeests lived as individuals. Isn't that interesting? And we know from 1 Peter chapter 5 and verse 8 that you and I have a definite enemy that's going out looking to devour something, to devour someone. Peter said, be sober, be vigilant, because your adversary, the devil, walks about like a roaring lion, seeking whom he may what? Devour. It's very real. Very real. And it's certain that he operates much like predators. He looks for someone who's off on their own, thinking that individuality and individualism is a trademark of virtue. Revelation 12:17 also reminds us, as a people, that we are the sure target of the enemy. He has made war with the remnant of his people. People often ask, well, why these dynamic evangelistic fellowships? Why small groups? I'll tell you why. Mission. Togetherness. And here it is, and you can fill it in the blanks, a place where people can believe the truth, of course, a place where people can belong and grow, and a place where people can grow strong. A place to believe, to belong, and to grow strong. I did that so it rhymed a little bit, so it was a little more interesting for you. How's that? The problem is, however, that there is always somebody who wants to allow themselves to be isolated, to distance themselves, and even cut themselves off from people who love them and that they love. And that's problematic. And they make themselves fodder to the predator who's roaming around like a roaring lion seeking whom he may devour.
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4: 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Let's begin Topic 12, When the Euphrates Runs Dry.
5: The title of today's controversial subject is called When the River Euphrates Runs Dry, and we will continue to focus on the Middle East and its connection or disconnection with Bible prophecy and the book of Revelation. Thank you for joining me. This is Steve Wahlberg. You have just tuned in to End Time Insights. I'd like to have a prayer as we get into this tremendous subject. Dear God, Father, please bless this program as it airs around the world on the internet and in people's cars and in their homes and wherever else. We pray in Jesus' name. Amen. Okay, the main verse we're going to examine today is Revelation chapter 16, verse 12. The Bible says, quote, "And the sixth angel poured out his vial upon the great river Euphrates, and the water thereof was dried up, that the way of the kings of the east might be prepared." Now, if you just jog down a couple verses to verse 16, the Bible continues, "And he gathered them together into a place called in the Hebrew tongue Armageddon." So verse 12 talks about the drying up of the river Euphrates, and then verse 16 talks about the final battle of Armageddon. Now, it's no secret that when most Bible prophecy scholars today read Revelation 16 about the Euphrates running dry, that they apply this to the literal river Euphrates running through modern Iraq, right now in the vicinity of Baghdad and Saddam Hussein. This is a very popular interpretation. They really believe that this actual river will one day run dry. In fact, one of my fellow Bible prophecy teachers, whose name is Irvin Baxter, who also teaches about end-time issues. In fact, he has a radio program many of you have probably heard called Politics and Religion. He has a magazine called End Time Magazine, and my program is called End Time Insights. And as we both speak on this particular subject, even though I have a lot of confidence in his Christian sincerity and in his integrity, we definitely differ when it comes to this particular topic. Now, let me share with you what his magazine says concerning Revelation 16, verse 12. This is a direct quote from End Time Magazine. Quote, "Euphrates River to be dried up. In Revelation 16, 12, the Bible predicts that the Euphrates River will be dried up to prepare the way for the kings of the east to invade Israel. This will happen at the time of the Battle of Armageddon. On January 13, 1990, the Indianapolis Star carried this headline, 'Turkey will cut off flow of Euphrates for 1 month.' The article stated that a huge reservoir had been built by Turkey. While filling up the reservoir, the flow of the Euphrates would be stopped for 1 month, and a concrete plug for a diversion channel built. These things have now been done. With this newly built dam, Turkey has the ability to stop the Euphrates River at will. The conditions for fulfilling this 1900-year-old prophecy are now in place, according to End Time Magazine." Now, what I'd like to do is share with you what I believe to be irrefutable evidence that Revelation 16:12 is not, in fact, talking about that river that is now trickling through modern Iraq in the Middle East, but it's actually talking about something much bigger, much deeper, and much more important to you and to me. Okay, now, first of all, In order to really understand this prophecy, we actually have to go back to the Old Testament. And I think I've mentioned this before, that most of the book of Revelation really grabs on to imagery and scriptures and history and geography of things that took place a long time ago. And it's the same with Revelation 16, verse 12. In the Old Testament, the river Euphrates was a key river that ran right through the ancient city of Babylon. In fact, Babylon sat right on top of this river. It says in Jeremiah chapter 51, verse 63, it talks about the river Euphrates, and then in verse 64, God said, "Thus shall Babylon sink, and shall not rise from the evil that I will bring upon her." Now, this is a very interesting prophecy, and again, we have to go into some background as to how this actually happened, and as we do, you're going to find out that amazingly, what you are hearing is actually unfolding to you the true understanding and the true meaning of what Revelation chapter 16, verse 13 is really all about. In the year 586 BC, the city of Jerusalem was destroyed by the armies of Babylon, led by King Nebuchadnezzar, and the Jewish people were taken captive into Babylon for 70 years. At the end of those 70 years, an amazing set of circumstances occurred. There was a man named Cyrus who led a Persian army. He came from the east, the Bible says. He actually dried up the river Euphrates, and I'll explain that more in a little bit, and he freed Israel and allowed them to go back to their land to rebuild their temple and their city. Now, let me show you the scriptures in the Old Testament that talk about this, and then I'll explain how it happened. And by the way, before I get into this and show you the verses, I have written a book on this subject. It's called Exploding the Israel Deception. It's designed to counteract what I believe are current and massive misinterpretations of the book of Revelation and Bible prophecy that point people over to the Middle East as the center of the end, when actually, from everything that I've studied in prophecy, the real focus is Jesus Christ and the Israel of God, rather than the literal nation of Israel centered over in the Middle East. Okay, in Isaiah chapter 46, verse 11, the Bible predicts that the Lord would call a, quote, ravenous bird from the east. Notice he's coming from this direction, from the east. And then it says, the man that executes my counsel from a far country. Yea, I have spoken it, I will also bring it to pass. I have purposed it, I will also do it, says the Lord. So here God predicts that a man would come from the east to fulfill his counsel. And that man was a man named Cyrus. Now the word Cyrus literally means son. Just like Jesus is the son of righteousness, Cyrus, as we will continue to see, was actually a type of Christ. Now, if we just turn the page back to chapter 44, in verse 26, the Lord tells us that he would confirm the word of his servant, which applies to the prophecy of Jeremiah, that Jerusalem would be devastated for 70 years, and then God would bring his people back. The scripture continues and says, the Lord would confirm the word of his servant, he would perform the counsel of his messengers, he would say to Jerusalem, you shall be inhabited, and to the cities of Judah, which had been desolate, you shall be built, and I will raise up the decayed places thereof. Now notice verse 27, God would say to the deep, be dry, and I will dry up your rivers. Verse 28 says, that says of Cyrus, he is my shepherd and shall perform all my pleasure. So here Cyrus is the one that would come to perform God's will to free Israel. And Cyrus is here also called God's shepherd. And that's what Jesus is called. He is the good shepherd. Now if you go to chapter 45, verse 1, the Bible continues, thus says the Lord to his anointed, to Cyrus. Now the word anointed is a Hebrew word meaning Messiah. And so Cyrus is actually, again, a type of Christ, a type of the Messiah. And it says that God says concerning Cyrus, his right hand I will hold to subdue nations before him, and I will loose the loins of kings, and I will open before him the two-leaved gates, and the gates shall not be shut. And so we see that God predicted that Cyrus would come from the east, he would dry up the river Euphrates, he would conquer Babylon, and he would set the people of God free. Now let me tell you how this happened, and this has actually been recorded on a cylinder, an ancient cylinder that I saw with my own eyes in the British Museum in London. Cyrus came from the east with his Persian army. The city of Babylon had a wall around it, which was just about impregnable, as the river Euphrates ran through it. And on both sides of this city, where the river went in and went out, there were gates of bars that went down in the middle of the wall and down into the riverbed. And normally, these bars were all the way down through the river into the bottom of this bed. But that particular night, and this is all described in Daniel chapter 5, Belshazzar, the king of Babylon, had a big party, and the guards forgot to shut the gates because they were drunk. And so Cyrus went upstream with his men. He dug a big trench, diverted the water of the Euphrates in a different channel, and then underneath the city, the water slowly went down, but nobody saw it. And then once it was low enough, Cyrus and his men crept underneath the two gates, just like the Bible said. He dried up the river, just like the Bible said, crept under the gates, and surprised the city, killed the king, and caused, chapter 1, he made a decree to set Israel free. Now, whether you believe me or not, I'm telling you the truth. This is the real and true background for a proper understanding of Revelation chapter 16, verse 12. The book of Revelation talks about another Babylon, but it's not the literal city over in the Middle East because there is no city. And Revelation talks about another river that Babylon is sitting on top of. In chapter 17 of Revelation, verse 1, it talks about a great whore who sits upon many waters. In verse 5, her name is Mystery Babylon the Great. Now, if you look at verse 15, this is a key text. A holy angel interpreted the waters to John, and he said to me, "The waters which you saw where the whore sits are peoples and multitudes and nations and tongues." Thus the water represented by the river Euphrates, upon which Mystery Babylon sits, does not refer to that literal river that flows through modern Iraq, but according to the angel, that water represents people around the world that underlie and support the deceptions of modern spiritual Babylon in these final days of this world's history. Now, when you go back to chapter 16 of Revelation, and when the Bible says the sixth angel poured out his vial upon the great river Euphrates, and the water thereof was dried up, that the way of the kings of the east might be prepared, this verse is based upon what happened in the Old Testament. The water represented here by the Euphrates does not refer to the literal river, but like the angel said, it refers to all of the people around the world that support Babylon. And if you look at this verse carefully, what is it that dries up the river? Is it Turkey? No. When you look carefully, it is one of the vials of the wrath of God. And if you put the verses together and the puzzle pieces together, what this passage is telling us is that one of these days God's wrath is going to fall upon people, nations, tongues, and kings around the world that support Mystery Babylon. And the falling of God's wrath during the plagues upon spiritual Babylon will, in effect, dry it up, and this will prepare the way for the coming of the kings from the east. Now, who are the kings from the east? Jesus said in Matthew 24, verse 27, he said, "As the lightning comes from the east and flashes to the west, so shall the coming of the Son of Man be." Remember, Cyrus came from the east, and he was a type of Christ. Cyrus means son, and he was God's anointed and God's shepherd. And these kings from the east represent the coming of the armies of heaven, of the Lord Jesus Christ, who will come from the east after God's wrath falls upon spiritual Babylon, and then he will come to deliver his spiritual Israel at the true battle of Armageddon. So the bottom line is, once again, Revelation 16:12 is not talking about any literal river. It is not talking about a literal drying up of this river by Turkey. And it is definitely not talking about earthly kings coming from the east like the armies of the Chinese. It is really talking about God's wrath falling upon spiritual Babylon for her global deceptions, and about the coming of King Jesus from the east to deliver his spiritual Israel. And friends, we've got to be part of that Israel if we're going to be ready for the soon return of Jesus and to stand at the Battle of Armageddon. If you'd like to learn more about this subject, I encourage you, please read my book, Exploding the Israel Deception. You can order it by calling. And my final thought is, may the sunlight of Jesus Christ, the true Son of Righteousness, who is coming from the East, may He continue to flash truth into our hearts in these final difficult days.
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0: 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Today's Staying Vertical segment comes from the devotional book, Color My World with Love. It was written by Maddie E. Johnson and is entitled, Whiter Than Snow. Maddie's theme text comes from Psalm 51, verse 7, King James Version. Purge me with hyssop, and I shall be clean. Wash me, and I shall be whiter than snow. Maddie writes, on the Wednesday before Thanksgiving, which I call Thanksgiving Eve, while I was having my morning worship, I heard my husband get up to put a load of laundry into the washing machine. Then he returned to bed. I continued with my worship time until I heard him calling me. He sounded like one of our four sons when they were in trouble. We have a problem. What could it be? No fire, no burglary. What in the world was it? I followed him into the laundry area, and there he began sloshing around in ankle-deep water. The washing machine had gotten stuck in the filling mode. After the machine filled, it did not go into the wash cycle, so the water had been running out of the machine for about an hour. What a mess. Looking at that water, I could think of only one thing to say. Well, if God allowed this problem, I'm sure he has a solution. As I helped, quote-unquote, gather up the water, I thought, we're going to have to replace the flooring in this whole laundry area and the kitchen, not to mention the carpet in the other rooms. This probable need became more evident later as the carpet began to dry and a certain, stench filled the air. Of course, on Thanksgiving Day, our family came as planned. Somehow we got through the day. Yet from that Thursday through the following Sunday, we had to deal with wet carpet and, of course, the odor. By Monday, the floor had dried significantly, and the odor was less noticeable. By Tuesday morning, the floors were completely dry and the stench was completely gone. I couldn't believe it. Then I saw a spiritual lesson in all of this. Like the water flowing out of the washing machine for an hour, sin for years has flooded our lives, and we're saturated with it to the uttermost. When we accept Christ as our personal Savior, however, God says, that's enough. With hyssop, the blood of Jesus, he begins to cleanse us. And as we begin our walk with him, the stench of sin may still be evident until the day when we suddenly realize it's gone. Thank you, Jesus. If we confess our sins, he is faithful and just to forgive us our sins and to cleanse us from all unrighteousness. That concludes Maddie E. Johnson's devotional entitled, Whiter Than Snow. And this is Carolyn Sutton for Staying Vertical.
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Now we continue reading from the Bible with the beginning of John chapter 3. Now there was a man of the Pharisees named Nicodemus, a ruler of the Jews. This man came to Jesus by night and said to him, "Rabbi, we know that you have come from God as a teacher, for no one can do these signs that you do unless God is with him." Jesus answered and said to him, "Truly, truly, I say to you, unless one is born again, he cannot see the kingdom of God." Nicodemus said to him, "How can a man be born when he is old? He cannot enter a second time into his mother's womb and be born, can he?" Jesus answered, "Truly, truly, I say to you, unless one is born of water and the Spirit, he cannot enter into the kingdom of God. That which is born of the flesh is flesh, and that which is born of the Spirit is spirit. Do not be amazed that I said to you, 'You must be born again.' The wind blows where it wishes, and you hear the sound of it, but do not know where it comes from and where it is going. So is everyone who is born of the Spirit." Nicodemus said to him, "How can these things be?" Jesus answered and said to him, "Are you the teacher of Israel and do not understand these things? Truly, truly, I say to you, we speak of what we know and testify of what we have seen, and you do not accept our testimony. If I told you earthly things and you do not believe, how will you believe if I tell you heavenly things? No one has ascended into heaven but he who descended from heaven, the Son of Man. As Moses lifted up the serpent in the wilderness, even so must the Son of Man be lifted up, so that whoever believes will in him have eternal life."

0: John 3:16. For God so loved the world that he gave his only begotten Son, that whoever believes in him shall not perish, but have eternal life. For God did not send the Son into the world to judge the world, but that the world might be saved through him. He who believes in him is not judged. He who does not believe has been judged already, because he has not believed in the name of the only begotten Son of God. This is judgment, that the light has come into the world, and men loved the dark rather than the light, for their deeds were evil. For everyone who does evil hates the light, and does not come to the light, for fear that his deeds will be exposed. But he who practices the truth comes to the light, so that his deeds may be manifested as having been wrought in God. This is The Word, a listener-supported ministry. The address here is Post Office Box 44, Paradise, California, 95969. This is Nicholas Hope.
1: Every man leaves a legacy. 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
2: Recently, a father closely connected with a member of our staff here at the National Center passed away. It was a tragic loss, but there's something profound and beautiful about the way that man's wife and children openly grieved and talked about what he meant to them. They said, quote, "He had a passion for the Lord and for sharing God's love with those around him." Now, I am sure this man wasn't perfect, but he did succeed at one of the most important goals any man can have. He left a legacy of deep commitment to Christ. That's how his children and his descendants will remember him. When they think about what motivated and drove him, the first thing that came to mind was his faith and his love for God. I was really struck by that, and I think this father should be an example to all of us, because it's easy to talk about what's important and say all the right things, but our true passions and priorities show up most in our actions, our habits, our behaviors. When we talk about the Championship Fathering fundamental of modeling, our research shows that teaching our children about faith is closely related to how we model for them. Men, your family watches you. They have a good idea whether your faith is real and alive, the most important thing to you, or whether you're putting on airs. They can tell

0: If the thing that drives you is climbing the corporate ladder, dominating in your softball league, having a perfectly manicured lawn, waxing your Mustang, training for that marathon, or humbly serving God, now I can't force you to change your priorities. If you freely admit that living a life of faith just isn't the most important thing to you, that's between you and God, though you're missing out. But if you do profess to be a follower of Christ, it may be time to re-examine your life and the priorities that you're living out, the real legacy you're leaving. What would your wife and children say about what you stand for? I encourage you to ask them and really listen to their responses. And if you're at all worried or unsure about what they might say, then I suggest it's time to get serious about your faith in ways your family can see, hear, and feel. We have to model it for them. This is Kerry Casey for Today's Father.
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2: Have our default way of coping with life. What is yours? Do you know what it is? Stay tuned. That's our topic on this edition of Daughters of Pride. I'm Christine Wurtzen. When I was young, I discovered ways of coping with my life that seemed to work for me. I also learned life patterns from watching my parents and other adults in my life. Their ways became my defaults. They said, "That's the way we do things in our family." Now that was a defensive tip-off that a default behavior was in play. God is all about replacing our defaults with kingdom strategies. Who is the teacher? The Holy Spirit. He gently and graciously exposes each false way as I interact with His Word. Then He will show me Jesus' choice for that situation. I may be called to speak when by default I would have been silent. I may be called to be silent when by default I would have run my mouth. I may be called to be the only one in my family to make a different choice when, by default, I've always been a conformist. I may be called to live in harmony when, by default, I've been a wild horse who did my own thing. The teacher is not mean-faced and punitive either. He is cajoling, patient, encouraging, even when learning a new way takes a long time. It's unrealistic to think that I can undo decades of false ways overnight. It's going to be trial and error, walking into new truths one step at a time. While learning, I may not feel like I'm moving very fast, and I can become my own harsh teacher, replacing the kind words of the Spirit with my own condemning messages. The question I ask myself today is not how far I've come. It's this: am I on the path of abandoning my defaults and listening to my new teacher? For Daughters of Promise, I'm Christine Wurtzen.
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4: Many a time have they afflicted me from my youth. May Israel now say, many a time have they afflicted me from my youth, yet they have not prevailed against me. The plowers plowed upon my back, they made long their furrows. The Lord is righteous, he hath cut asunder the cords of the wicked. Let them all be confounded and turn back that hate Zion. Let them be as the grass upon the housetops, which withereth afore it groweth up, wherewith the mower filleth not his hand, nor he that bindeth sheaves his bosom. Neither do they which go by say, the blessing of the Lord be upon you. We bless you in the name of the Lord.
5: Therefore all things whatsoever ye would that men should do to you, do ye even so to them.
6: Hi, I'm Johnny Erickson Tata. And we all want to be illumined by the Holy Spirit, right? We all want to grow in our knowledge of God. Well, J.I. Packer, in his book, Concise Theology, says that the way to benefit fully from the Spirit's ministry of illumination is by serious Bible study, serious prayer, and serious obedience to whatever truths you've been shown in God's Word already. Martin Luther, centuries ago, said the same thing. He said there are three things that make a theologian. Oratio, that is prayer. Meditation, that is thinking in God's presence about the text. And tentatio, that is the struggle to be loyal to what God has revealed in the face of pressure to disregard what Scripture says. Hey, friend, Martin Luther's talking about you. As you pray and meditate on what you have learned in the Bible, and as you obey and do not disregard God's commands, guess what? You are a theologian.
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7: Now a look at your morning weather on Lafayette Christian Talk Radio. Mostly sunny today with a high near 94 and lows around 76. Partly sunny with thunderstorms tomorrow with a high of 94 and lows around 75. For your Friday, partly sunny with a high near 94 and lows around 69. And for Saturday, sunny with a high near 92 and lows around 69. That's your morning weather on Lafayette Christian Talk Radio.
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10: Well, there is a passage of Scripture that I would like to look at today. There's a story in the Bible that deals with God taking a long time to do something and the people around him not really understanding what's going on with him, what's on his mind, what is Jesus up to. I want to talk about today that very thing in this message entitled God's Delay. Let's start in the book of John. John chapter 11, starting in verse 1, reading to verse 7. Now, a man named Lazarus was sick. He was from Bethany, the village of Mary and his sister Martha. This Mary, whose brother Lazarus now lay sick, was the same one who poured perfume on the Lord and wiped his feet with her hair. So the sisters sent word to Jesus, "Lord, the one you love is sick." When he heard this, Jesus said, "This sickness will not end in death. No, it is for God's glory, so that God's Son may be glorified through it." Now Jesus loved Martha and her sister and Lazarus. So when he heard that Lazarus was sick, he stayed where he was 2 more days. Then he said to the disciples, "Let us go back to Judea." It is the culmination of a troubling week for Jesus and his disciples. This story, because we've heard it before, we know, has a happy ending. But it does not have a blissful beginning. Joy fills the air now, but not too long ago, doubt and discouragement, despair and disillusionment crowded the thoughts of those closest to Christ. Jesus does some interesting things leading up to this, his greatest miracle. And this time, his disciples will be shaken by the methods of Jesus. Lazarus is well known as the one whom Jesus loves. He's a steadfast and loyal disciple of Christ. Lazarus is aware of Jesus' homelessness. So it was his habit to offer his abode to Christ as a means of comfort and refuge on many occasions. Oftentimes, when weary, craving human fellowship, Christ has been glad to escape to this peaceful household away from the suspicion and jealousy of the angry Pharisees. It wasn't a secret that Jesus and Lazarus were close. The 12 know it too. But soon the

disciples will doubt whether Jesus even knows him at all. Soon, sorrow will enter the peaceful home where Jesus has often laid his head. Lazarus is stricken with a sudden illness, and his sisters and Mary and Martha, they send for Jesus. And their message is simply this: Lord, behold, he whom you love is sick. That's the message. And they're certain that when Christ hears this message, he will come immediately. He'll drop everything to make things right for this person that he loves so much. They're sure of his swift response. They don't even add any urgency to the message. Jesus, your boy is sick. That's it. That's all they say. But we are in for a big surprise. In fact, for the disciples that day, it's a rude awakening. When the message reaches the master, he greets it not with urgency, but with seeming complacency. He does not drop everything and head for Bethany like we think he will. Instead, he takes his sweet time. How do you react when Jesus doesn't seem to take your request seriously? I was 15 years old. I still remember it like it was yesterday. And I had an uncle. He was our favorite uncle. He was all of our favorite uncle. Have a big family. On my mom's side, there are 9 children, and this guy was the favorite. Everybody. All the siblings loved him the most. His parents loved him the most. All the cousins and aunts and uncles, everybody, the nephews and nieces, we all loved Uncle John the most. He was our favorite. Suddenly, he was stricken with a sudden illness, just like Lazarus. I remember like it was yesterday, Mom came and told us what happened to Uncle John. He had what's known as a perforated ulcer. The ulcer basically exploded, and the poison from inside that ulcer began to shut his organs down one by one. And by the time he figured out what was going on, he was already septic. And they said he was going to die. Now, we started praying. Let me tell y'all something. I have never prayed that hard in my life. Never. 15 years old, I was on my face. All of us were. Crying out to the Lord for him to work a miracle. And let me tell you something. I knew Jesus was going to do it. You know why? Uncle John was a pastor. Everybody loved him. He was young, 45 years old. Everybody knew this guy was in the prime of life. He had young children. He had a wonderful marriage. He was a great man of God. I knew there was going to be a testimony. I knew Jesus was going to heal him. There was no question. But he didn't. Uncle John died. I was devastated. All of us were. I remember asking questions. Why would you allow this? What are you thinking? What's going on? I don't understand. What do you do? What do you do when it doesn't seem like Jesus is taking your request seriously? My faith had never been shaken like that before. But I'm going to tell you something. It was an opportunity for my faith to grow. Grew during that process like it never did before. Because I was challenged in a way I had never been challenged before. And the same is true with what happens with the disciples. Mary and Martha are anxiously waiting for Jesus to arrive in Bethany. They cling to the hope that as long as the spark of life is still in their brother, he has a chance. They pray and they watch for Jesus to come, but he never does. Not on that day, at least. Just this simple message. This sickness is not unto death. They don't know what he's up to, but they hang on to the hope that Lazarus will live like Jesus promised. But then the unthinkable happens. Lazarus does die. And on top of that, Jesus never shows up. Not in time. If he only made it there, Lazarus would be alive and well. Well, where is he? Did he not get the message? Are you sure you told the right man? Doesn't he love Lazarus? What in the world is going on? This doesn't seem like Jesus. And we too are bewildered. What is going on? 3 things I think are happening here. 3 things I want to show you, starting as we look back at verses 5 and 6 of John chapter 11. Let's go back there, but this time in the New Living Translation. Here's what the Bible says. So although Jesus loved Mary, Martha, and Lazarus, he stayed where he was for the next 2 days. All right. Here's our first point. Sometimes
God's delay is deliberate. Now, the first thing that jumps out at us is that Jesus is not treating this matter with the kind of importance that we think he should have. We said that already. He isn't acting like there's enough urgency. There's not really any urgency for us in this situation. And here's an enormous dissimilarity between us and God. We think about the here and now, but God has eternity in view. We're concerned about carnal things, but he's focused on eternal. We get all frantic about what's happening today, but God is calm because he knows who holds the future. His ways are not our ways, and his thoughts are not our thoughts. In fact, they're much higher than ours. God knows exactly what we need, and if we could just learn to trust him, we would never be dismayed or discouraged, because sometimes God's delay is deliberate. Now, this idea is troubling enough, but it's even more so when we look deeper into the text. When we read verse 14, for instance, we see that Jesus is telling the disciples that Lazarus has died. Now, I want you to think with me. The messenger that brought the message to Jesus simply said that Lazarus had health challenges. He said, "The one that you love is ill." He didn't say he died. So in verse 14, Jesus tells the disciples that Lazarus died. So essentially, Christ is displaying his supernatural knowledge. He knows what's going on because he's God. He knows everything. Up until this point, there was no other human source of information. Jesus knows that Lazarus is dead because he's God. So, if God is all powerful, and if he already knows Lazarus is dead, why didn't he do something about it? Now we begin to empathize with the two sisters. We now know that we have had situations where God knows what's going on with us. He knows exactly what we're going through. He sees us hurting, and he knows our pain. He knows of the anguish. He knows the death. And he knows that we want to say, "God, where are you?" He knows all of this. Can you hear our cries? Do you see our pain? Why don't you help us? Our issue is one of perspective. God's perspective on things is much different than our perspective. You know, we're very goal-oriented people. We like the end result of something. Very rarely do we take time to think about how we got to the end result. Most of the time we spend our time thinking about what the destination actually is. But the reality is that the journey is sometimes even more important than the destination. And it's while we're on our journey with God that we learn things about him. So sometimes he elongates our journey and makes it so that it takes us longer to get where we're trying to get to, because he's trying to get us to get to know him. We don't recognize that enough. We're so goal-oriented, we don't realize that God is in the journey. April and I used to have conversations on our trips, and we would drive from Atlanta to Andrews or Andrews to Atlanta. This is back when we first got married. We were at the seminary. We didn't have any children yet. We'd been married maybe 2 years or something like that, and we would travel home from seminary. We'd go back to Atlanta to visit her parents. It was about a 9-hour trip, and we would talk for 9 hours, and sometimes the trip felt quick because we spent that time just talking to each other. There was so much that we did on that 9 hours together. It was fun. And actually, it made it so that driving from Andrews to Atlanta was fun. It was no longer about getting to Atlanta. Sometimes I looked forward to the car ride. That 9 hours together was meaningful for us, so that the journey became more important than the destination. Do you see what I'm saying? That's what Jesus wants you to know. You are on a journey with him right now. There are things you're going through every single day. And with every circumstance, with every situation, every problem that you overcome, it's all supposed to help you to get to know God better. So instead of complaining about where we are, instead of always saying, "How come I can't just get to where I'm trying to get?" Remember that you're learning more about God during the journey than you ever will than getting in the destination. It's that journey that's important. That perspective is different. If you have that perspective, it will make you look at things differently. Sometimes it's that journey that's important.
Now, perspective is different. If

Here's the second thing we learn. Number two, God's delay is for His glory. God's delay is for His glory. Sometimes His getting the glory means some discomfort for me. By the time Jesus and the disciples get there, Lazarus has already been dead for 4 days. 4 days of color have been sucked out of his face. 4 days of odor now fill his tomb. Death has already won. It's too late now. 4 days have passed. Maybe that's exactly what Jesus wants to prove today. In Jewish custom, the grieving process was very important. In fact, the family of the deceased would hire professional mourners to agonize with them for 3 days. So there's this thing, there's this idea of 3 days that's very important. So the fourth day is like almost the first day of despair. 3 days, you have people with you, professional mourners who can be there with you to cry and scream and mourn with the family. That's their job. It was part of their custom. The thing is, the first 3 days are dedicated to the greatest amount of mourning. This is usually the time when the close friends and other family members will come and comfort the bereaved. So think with me for a second. Jesus and Lazarus are close friends. Everybody knows it. If Jesus is going to delay his coming, he at least needs to show up within that 3-day period so he can show how much Lazarus means to him, right? You would at least expect that. Doesn't show up till day number 4. So Jesus' absence was felt in more than one way. Commentators have advanced different reasons to explain why they think Jesus delayed his trip. Some commentators say that Jesus waited so that when Lazarus would finally be raised back from the dead, it would be indisputable that he was definitely dead. That was one commentator said that. Other scholars believe that Jesus waited because the delay would make the miracle that he proposed to perform even more impressive. So people would be like, whoa, that was a big deal. The wonder of raising a man to life who had been dead for 4 days would be all the greater. Now, I believe John had a different reason why he tells the story this way. I believe he wants to show us something about the character of a sovereign Christ. You realize God is sovereign, right? Sovereign means he can do whatever he wants and he has to explain it to nobody. I'm comfortable with the sovereignty of God sometimes. I'm not as comfortable when it deals with me. Maybe you're the same. I don't know. When John writes his second chapter about Jesus turning water into wine in Cana of Galilee, John describes a scene where Mary comes to Jesus to tell him about the problem. And Christ's first answer to his mother is, "Woman, what does your concern have to do with me?" Then he says this, "My hour has not yet come." He's essentially saying, "Let me handle this in the appropriate time." He takes action, but not because he's persuaded or compelled to do it. He does it at the time that's appropriate. When John tells the story of how Jesus' brothers dare him to go to Jerusalem in John chapter 7, verses 1 through 10, he shows Jesus at first refusing to go and then later going in his own good time. John likes to show this over and over again in his gospel, Jesus doing things in his time. Seems to be that John's aim is to show that Jesus doesn't do things because he's pressed to do it, or because somebody nagged him to do it, or because somebody begged him to do it. He did it because it was his time to do it. Jesus is sovereign. I think that's what John is doing here. It's a warning to us. John always shows us Jesus taking action entirely according to his timing, based on what the Father tells him, so that he can get the glory. Christ would be glorified through this experience in a way that would have been lost had he arrived before Lazarus died. God's delay is for his glory. Last one. John chapter 11, verses 14 and 15. The Bible says, "So he

0: told them plainly, Lazarus is dead. Here it is. And for your sakes, I'm glad I wasn't there. For now you will really believe. Come, let's go see him. Here's the last one. I like this point. This is my favorite of the three. Number three, God's delay is for our benefit. God's delay is for our benefit. Now, I want you to notice right away that Lazarus does not, that not only does Lazarus regain his life, but now he also has a story that he can share with people that demonstrates the remarkable power of Jesus over the grave. God gave him a new life and a testimony that made it easy for Lazarus to be a witness for Jesus Christ. And I don't know if we ever really think about this. Has it ever really crossed your mind just how much more powerful it is for you to share something that happened to you as opposed to something that you read about? Anybody like to shop? Anybody like shopping? My wife likes to shop, and my wife likes to get a deal. And anytime my wife gets a great deal, she remembers it. I don't care how long ago it was. She could have bought it 15 years ago. It could have been 20 years ago. It could have been 15 minutes ago. She always remembers the deal. And my wife really loves it when she gets an extra deal when she gets to the register. You ever had that? Where you buy something, you're already in the clearance section, and you bought it off the clearance rack, and it looks like it's going to be $25. And then when you get to the register, she rings it up and she says, you're going to get another 25% off. Anybody love that? I do too. It's great. Now, what do you do? This is what my wife does. What do you do when somebody compliments something you're wearing that was something you bought on sale? My wife almost always tells the person how much she got it for. Well, those are some really nice shoes. $25, girl. Does it all the time. Man, you would not believe it. I bought this in the back of whatever, and I got to the register, and they said this. Tell them the whole story. And now what you probably do is you either go on your phone and try to buy it too, or you go to that store she mentioned or something like that. Why? Not because she experienced something she tells you something somebody else experienced, but because she experienced herself. There is something about when we experience something and share it with somebody else. There's a genuineness about it. There's an enthusiasm we have about it. There's a realness about it that comes across, and it's convincing. So I need you to know that the Bible is great, and the Bible helps us to be connected to things that God did to people in the past, but it doesn't mean as much if you don't have your own experience with God. It's one thing to tell people what you read about. It's another thing to tell them what you experienced, what you know, because Jesus did it for you. Up until this point, Lazarus could say he had heard that Jesus raised this person or healed that person. Now he could say, let me tell y'all something. I was in the grave for 4 days. I don't know how I smelled because I was dead, but everybody tells me it really stunk in there. And then he raised me back to life. And I remember waking up and there were all these bandages on me, and I started taking them off, and I was like, wow, this is weird. Last thing I knew, I was on my sick bed. Here I am again, wide awake. Imagine how convincing Lazarus' story was, because it happened to him. God is saying to you right now, this thing is for your benefit. And what I'm hoping is that when you see the benefit of what it is that I allowed to happen to you, you will share this with somebody else so that they can be drawn to Christ as well. Who says amen to that today? That's why Jesus allows these things to happen. But there's something else. Jesus says to his disciples, Lazarus is dead. For your sake, I'm glad I was not there. They should have immediately realized that Jesus saw this as an opportunity to build their faith. They should have seen that. Not only that, our Lord also used it as an opportunity for salvation. What appears to be neglect and harsh coldness at first actually turns out to be a huge act of mercy toward anyone who's unbelieving. He waits for 2 additional days in order to give stubborn, unbelieving people more proof that he is the resurrection and the life. What better way to prove it than to raise a corpse that's been rotting in a tomb? Our world is right now in a figurative 2-day waiting period. They may not know it, but we're aware of it. Christ is delaying his second coming right now. He's doing it so that some stubborn, unbelieving soul might turn to him. And I want to thank God that it's not a literal 2 days, because if it was literally 2 days, some of us would be lost. He's delaying his coming to save some of us right here in the sanctuary right now. Somebody that's watching online. Delaying his coming so that we don't have to lose our lives in the second death. First death's no big deal. You can come back from that one. Ain't no coming back from the second death. At some point, the wait will be over. Jesus will come. He who shall come will come, and he will not tarry. And when he does come, he will bring life for someone and damnation for others. Only those who know him will receive life. I want to thank God for those 2 days of mercy. What do you say? You want to thank God for that? Those 2 days are merciful days. Days for salvation to take place. Days for you to get your life right. Days to realize that you've got a problem and it's time for you to solve it. Sorry, I saw that and I was switching, but see you switch back. Listen to what the servant of God says. Christ could have been there in the sick room with Lazarus, but he would not have died. That's what Ellen White says. Because Satan would not have any power over him, death could not have aimed its dart at Lazarus in the presence of the life giver. So Christ stays where he was. Had he come immediately, an opportunity for salvation might have been squandered. So we don't see it like that. We think about the here and now. Jesus has eternal life in view. And everything we're dealing with now anyway is supposed to be preparing us for the life to come. That's the whole thing. We're getting to know Jesus now as we can't really see him, so that when we do get to see him face to face, we can really appreciate him. That's the whole purpose of it. We don't see that. Now I want you to hear this part. Here's the great thing that we miss so often about Jesus and his methods. Christ, in his effort to save us, I want to make sure you get this, will go to great lengths in order that we might know him. Now, hear this part. He will even sometimes do it to our own hurt. That's right. Jesus will allow us sometimes to be hurt so that we can be saved. And it's not cruel. It may feel like it, but it's not. Let me tell you something. We brought this on ourselves in the first place, but this is the reality. There are some things we cannot learn. Everybody say cannot learn. Some things we cannot learn because we're sinful unless there's pain involved. I'm telling you that now. Had a very unfortunate circumstance that I never want to go through again. I teach at Washington Adventist University. I'm an adjunct professor. I teach Jesus and the Gospels. It's a great opportunity to be able to share Jesus with people. I'm teaching a class about Jesus, but I'm also hoping that people experience Christ maybe for the first time. And so it's very evangelistic for me. I love teaching it. I was grading, just got finished doing a summer session in the month of May. I was grading the exams, and it became evident that two of my students were cheating. Man, and I didn't want it to be true because I really like these students. Very nice people. I felt they were really connecting with the material, and it was evident that they may have been experiencing Christ for the first time. I looked further into it. I didn't want to, but I just stumbled across it. I wasn't trying to figure this out. It just looked like, oh, wow, there might be some cheating happening here. I compared their exams, and there were four of them that we took once per week, and each one of the exams, all the answers were exactly the same, every single one. Answers that were wrong, answers that were right. So I knew. Confronted them. They both admitted it. They're going to have to retake the class now. I hate that. I honestly wanted to just let it go, because I like them as people. But then I remembered something. There are some things we can't learn, some lessons we can't learn, unless there's some kind of pain involved. Now, I didn't bring the pain. Obviously, it wasn't me who did it. But the reality is, I think they're going to learn more having to retake the class than they would have learned if they got off scot-free. In fact, what they would have learned if they got off scot-free was that we really don't care. It doesn't matter if you cheat. It's fine. You can do what you want. But the handbook is pretty clear. It says We do not tolerate it. In fact, I have it in my syllabus. I didn't even write it. I just copied it from the other syllabus because it's like the university standard. What lesson would they have learned if I just let it go? I did give them some mercy. There was some mercy involved. But the reality is, there are some things we cannot learn because of our sinful state without pain. Jesus knows that. And sometimes he'll let us go through temporary hurt so that he can save us. It's real quiet in here because that's a tough pill to swallow. It's hard to even believe. But you look in scripture, you'll see it over and over again, and you'll see I'm right. Just telling you what the Bible says. The knowledge of Christ saves, but it must be personal knowledge. We have to know Jesus personally. He's trying to get to know us. So that's it. Sometimes God's delay is deliberate. God's delay is for his glory, and God's delay is for our benefit. I know it's a tough word today, but it has a happy ending. The happy ending is that Lazarus lived again after being dead for 4 days, and he had a life that could be shared with others so that they could be saved. His ultimate salvation became other people's salvation too. The same can be true for you. So my question is, do you believe God's word? Do you believe God's word today? If you do, raise your hand right now. If you want to fully embrace God's delay, raise your other hand. Now look up and say, I surrender. Praise the Lord.
1: 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We hope the episode shared today has been uplifting. 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Until next time, remember to keep Jesus, the true word of life, by your side.
2: 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Hello, I'm Chuck Swindoll. 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Isn't that interesting? It's used to suggest perversity in Proverbs 12:8. A man will be praised according to his insight, but one of perverse mind, one of iniquity, will be despised. The New International Version renders that last phrase, but men with warped minds are despised, catching the original meaning of the Hebrew warp or twist. And here's another sobering thought. Men of iniquity are always found out.
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4: This is John MacArthur with more Portraits of Grace. All Christians have the amazing privilege of being the beneficiaries of a rich and exciting spiritual inheritance. Hebrews 9:15 says that Christ is the mediator of a new covenant in order that those who have been called may receive the promise of the eternal inheritance. Well, at times we all have a tendency to forget that we are children of the King, and we act as if this world is all we have to live for. But one day, we all will be what God created us to be and will know the full glory of our inheritance. In the meantime, focus on your future inheritance and praise God for it. That'll help you see beyond your present circumstances. You'll find joy in that. This is John MacArthur praying you're continuing to be portraits of grace.
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6: Welcome to Bible Talk, where we talk about the Bible and how the Bible affects us today. I'm John Bradshaw. With me is Gary Gibbs. Hi, Gary.
7: Hi, John. Today we are going to be talking about a very interesting topic that I believe is going to perk up a lot of the ears of our listeners today. We're going to be looking at some of the compelling societal issues that we face today.
6: One of the big issues confronting us as a society is the issue of morality. One of the aspects of morality that's sparking a lot of debate and stirring a lot of discussion is homosexuality. We've got same-sex marriages, ordination of homosexuals, sex abuse scandals. It's become such a big issue that even some churches have said this issue threatens to break churches, their churches, apart. Gary, before we go any further, I wonder if we should ask ourselves if it's even possible to discuss this without causing division or being condemnatory. Because when you mention this, the first reaction some people are going to have is, there they go again, bashing, bashing, bashing. How can we even discuss this in a way that's not condemnatory?
7: Well, I think we can't bash people who have any type of sin. You know, we could get on here and bash people who are adulterers, people who are thieves. We don't want to bash homosexuals or anybody else. What we want to do is look at what does God say is the best way to achieve maximum happiness out of life. Yeah, there are a lot of Christians, though, who are radically opposed to homosexuality, and they're out there, you know, at Matthew Shepard's funeral, you know, talking about killing. You know, they use condemnatory words to describe homosexuals. And no Christian should ever do that. So we need to talk about this in a compassionate, loving way through the eyes and through the mind of God.
6: Now, I'm going to go back to something you said before. You said no sin or something. You called this thing a sin, just straight up front. Homosexuality is a sin. Now, some people are going to agree with you. Some people will disagree with you. From the Bible, how do we establish that this is contrary to the will of God, and at the same time now, we're going to try to be inclusive and encourage people to understand the love of God through this.
7: Well, your key question there, John, was through the Bible. And we do. We need to go to the Bible. This is Bible Talk, to find out what Scripture says and what God says about this topic. But we go to the New Testament, to like 1 Corinthians 6, verse 11. It says that verses 9 and 10 says that there are a number of people in the early Christian church who were tempted by a number of things, one of them being homosexuality. It says, do not be deceived, neither fornicators, nor idolaters, nor adulterers. Now, two of those, fornicators and adulterers, those are heterosexuals, aren't they?
6: Sure,
7: usually
6: you'd expect
7: heterosexual
6: so.
7: Sin.
6: Yeah.
7: But the next one says, nor homosexuals, nor sodomites, those two are homosexual sins, nor thieves, nor covetous, nor drunkards, nor revilers, nor extortioners will inherit the kingdom of God. So here, you know, the Bible makes it very plain that people who practice these things will not inherit the kingdom of God. They'll be left out, and it's sin that keeps us out of God's kingdom.
6: So this is one of those things that will prevent a person from enjoying everlasting life in heaven, according to what we read in 1 Corinthians. Well, let me ask you this then. How do we know that that wasn't just...
7: You read through the Bible, you'll find numerous places it talks about this topic. But way back in Leviticus chapter 18, when God was giving direction to his people about how to live the most successful, enjoyable lives possible, he said, you shall not lie with a male as with a woman. It is abomination. And then the Apostle Paul, when he wrote the letter to the Romans, in Romans chapter 1, he talks about it, that it's not anything that we should do. In the last book of the Bible, Revelation chapter 21, verse 8.
6: Now, wait a minute. I'm going to pull you up right here. I'm going to go back to this Leviticus thing. And I was planning on asking you then. I just don't want the thought to get lost. Leviticus.
7: Mm-hmm.
6: Man, a lot of people appeal to the, let's say, the God of the Old Testament. And a lot of other people have difficulty calling on the book of Leviticus, and they say it's outdated, that's for then, that's the Old Testament, that's the Old Covenant, that was for the Old Church. Tell me how you're going to counter that then.
7: Well, counter it by just continuing with what I was reading to you, John. We started in 1 Corinthians chapter 6, verses
6: Fine.
7: 9 and 10.
6: My question is, maybe that was just for the Corinthians.
7: We went to Romans chapter 1.
6: All right.
7: And then we're going to Revelation 21 that takes you all the way down to the end of time when Jesus comes and when God judges who's going to get eternal life and who isn't.
6: But before Revelation 21, you mentioned Leviticus, and my question is, how do we know that that's just not outdated counsel for another time?
7: Listen, have you whittled your Bible down to half a Bible?
6: Not
7: you
6: yet.
7: Only the New Testament. Is that all you believe in?
6: Well, there's a lot of people listening today who do believe this is just the Old Testament, and anything back then we can't hang our hat on.
7: Well, then they would have to do away with all of the prophecies that point to Jesus being the Messiah. I mean, the Old Testament is what pointed forward to Jesus' life, and the New Testament just shows the fulfillment of it. The Old Testament is valid in so many different places. Now, obviously, there were some laws that God gave in the Old Testament that were ritualistic. the killing of lambs, the offering of animals, and this type of thing. There were other ritualistic laws, but what we're talking about here is a moral law, how to practice the moral law. Now, remember, the Ten Commandments say, thou shalt not commit adultery.
8: Right.
7: All right. And

0: So what this is an expansion upon what morality is all about. And in the Old Testament, there's all sorts of information on practicing human sexuality.
1: Okay, so
0: that's very valid today. I mean, it talks about not lying with animals.
1: Sure.
0: In this same chapter, I believe, in Leviticus. Are we going to say, well, that doesn't apply to today?
1: Okay.
0: I imagine there's a small group of people who would say, yeah, that's right, doesn't apply to today.
1: So what God's covered?
0: No, we can't.
1: Right. Okay, I'll give you a pass mark there. I think you've established that the council in Leviticus 18, I've got to tell you, I'm with you on that. I believe that. And in fact, what's interesting, God calls this thing in the Old Testament an abomination. I don't know of a single thing that he ever called an abomination that later on he said, well, it's not an abomination anymore, it's quite okay.
0: Well, it's a perversion of what God originally intended, you know.
1: Sure.
0: And I don't say that in a derogatory way. What I'm saying is what God did is he created man and women in his image, and women in his image. And here we've come along and we have taken what God originally intended and when we have changed that original intention.
1: Okay.
0: Now, you come to Revelation. I need to get to the last book of the Bible.
1: No. Trouble. Just to review here on Bible Talk, we've looked at 1 Corinthians, we've looked at Leviticus 18, we looked in Romans chapter 1. It's not like this is just mentioned once in passing. Now you're going to take us to Revelation chapter 21.
0: Revelation chapter 21. John the Revelator saw the sexually immoral. Now, he's not just talking about homosexuals. It includes all the sexual immoral people. And he lumps them together with all those who are going to be lost. He says the cowardly, the unbelieving, the abominable. There's that abomination word again.
1: Okay.
0: Murderers, sexually immoral, sorcerers, idolaters, all liars shall have their part in the lake of fire. And so, you know, what God is saying is he's saying, here's something that cannot last throughout eternity and produce eternal happiness. And I think, John, that is the main point. God is not a killjoy up there where he just tries to say, oh, I don't like you doing that because it's just not my way. No, what God's way is intended to provide us happiness. Jesus said he came to give life and to give it more abundantly. And so these things that we do that aren't in harmony with God's plan, they actually rob us of true happiness.
1: Now, if you're a practicing homosexual, you might disagree with that. You might say, but this is what makes me happy. I'm not happy with a woman if I'm a man, or with a man if I'm a woman. This is what makes me happy. So now, as a Christian minister, your challenge is to convince somebody that true happiness comes from the Bible, or maybe they're wrong about their own definition of happiness, and how you do that, I'm not 100% sure in every case. And how then, if you are saying, here's God's happiness plan, and someone else says, this is my happiness plan, how you're going to share that with that person and say, well, here's what the Bible says, but I'm not condemning you.
0: John, the alcoholic says alcohol makes him happy.
1: Okay.
0: The person that's running around and sleeping with multiple partners says that's what makes them happy. But in the end, if you examine this, none of these people are really happy. They don't have lasting happiness. And it really, let's face it, in the homosexual community, one of the major driving forces behind their desire and their efforts to be accepted as a normal part of society is because they feel the rest of society looks at them as inferior. And so they have this feeling of being put down and ostracized and this inferiority complex. And what they're saying is we have an underlying feeling of unhappiness. Now, they think that unhappiness is caused by those who don't agree with their lifestyle. But I would propose that even if you took away that disagreement and you go into communities like in San Francisco or other communities where homosexuality is very much accepted by the society, you're still going to find basic unhappiness and unsettledness there. It doesn't mean they don't have periods of happiness. But I'm talking about the type of happiness God wants us to have, this no condemnation in our heart.
1: So you're not condemning the person with homosexual orientation or the practicing homosexual. Now someone listening is going to say, well, yes, you are, because you are saying what I'm doing is wrong. But you are maintaining here, let me hope that we are maintaining together, the fact that you're pointing out that something's wrong isn't condemning that person?
0: I think that's so important to emphasize over and over again, John, that while homosexuality is definitely sin, like so many other sins and heterosexual sins, it isn't an unpardonable sin. God's grace is powerful enough to give victory over any problem we have, sexual or otherwise. And also, we have to realize that God loves sinners.
1: Yes.
0: And no, we're not condemning homosexuals. Let's go back to Corinthians. Paul writing in 1 Corinthians 6. We read verses 9 and 10.
1: Verse 11 is a wonderful verse.
0: He says this, "And such," that is homosexuals, "were some of you, but you were washed, you were sanctified, but you were justified in the name of the Lord Jesus and by the Spirit of our God."
1: Two things I want to mention here. One is that in the big picture, homosexuality is immorality in the same way, or after the same fashion as adultery, and so on.
0: So important to underline that.
1: Yeah, immorality is immorality. If homosexuality was okay, what you'd be saying was, it's not okay for a married man to be unfaithful with another woman, but it's quite okay for him to be unfaithful with another man. And I think we ought to mention that the God of heaven is a God of love, and he loves people no matter what it is they're involved with. He loves them and wants to save them into his kingdom if they'll be saved.
0: That's such good news, John. No matter what somebody is struggling with who's listening to us right now, and if they're homosexual and they feel like God made me this way and this is just the way, I can't help it, it's them. And they don't have to do away with what the Bible says. They don't have to do away with God. They need to first just fix it in their mind. God loves them, and God will help them through this.
1: We're going to talk about this a little bit more next time. Right now, let's mention the offer that we have that goes with our program today.
0: The title of our offer is Return to Sodom. It's a little booklet that I wrote that covers this topic, how God loves homosexuals. Is sexual preference genetic? Are homosexuals a disadvantaged minority? What is behind the homosexual movement and push for acceptability here in the United States and Canada and across the world? It's all covered in this little 32-page booklet.
1: And I know that also covered in that book is going to be the very strong message that God is love and there is hope for all of us at the foot of the cross. Friend, thanks so much for joining us today. We have, as I said, more on the subject that we're going to discuss next time. It's a sensitive subject, but becoming more and more important in society today. Thank you very much for being here with us today. With Gary Gibbs, I'm John Bradshaw with Bible Talk.

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1: Bears really don't hibernate after all. Learn about it next on today's Creation Moment. And now, here is our Creation Moment's host, Ian Taylor.
2: True hibernation is much more than simply a deep, prolonged sleep. In fact, many animals which are popularly believed to hibernate, like bears, are not really true hibernators. A wintering bear's body temperature seldom falls below 86 degrees Fahrenheit, and so bears are easily awakened. True hibernators need several hours to awaken. The ground squirrel is a true hibernator. Its hibernation pattern is triggered by an internal clock, which causes hormone changes. These changes not only lower the squirrel's temperature, metabolic breathing, and heart rate, but change the way that its nervous system and cell membranes operate. If the squirrel's nervous system and cell membrane operation were not modified for hibernation, the other changes would kill it. Once the squirrel is in true hibernation, its body temperature drops to about 35 degrees Fahrenheit. Its heart rate drops from 350 beats per minute to about 3 beats per minute, and it will breathe only once every several minutes. The vast and complex internal changes which must take place in hibernation show us that hibernation is an ability which was built into so many creatures. If all these changes were due to genetic accidents, there would be no hibernating animals today. They all would have died trying to find the right combination of internal changes to allow hibernation to take place.
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4: This is Max McLean. The story of Lazarus is one of the most famous of Jesus' miracles. Listen to the Bible from John chapter 11. Now a man named Lazarus was sick. He was from Bethany, the village of Mary and his sister Martha. This Mary, whose brother Lazarus now lay sick, was the same one who poured perfume on the Lord and wiped his feet with her hair. So the sister sent word to Jesus, "Lord, the one you love is sick." When he heard this, Jesus said, "This sickness will not end in death. No, it is for God's glory, so that God's Son may be glorified through it." Jesus loved Martha and her sister and Lazarus. Yet when he heard that Lazarus was sick, he stayed where he was 2 more days. Then he said to his disciples, "Let us go back to Judea." "But Rabbi," they said, "a short while ago the Jews tried to stone you, and yet you are going back there?" Jesus answered, "Are there not 12 hours of daylight? A man who walks by day will not stumble, for he sees by this world's light. It is when he walks by night that he stumbles, for he has no light." After he said this, he went on to tell them, "Our friend Lazarus has fallen asleep. I am going there to wake him up." His disciples replied, "Lord, if he sleeps, he will get better." Jesus had been speaking of his death, but his disciples thought he meant natural sleep. So then he told them plainly, "Lazarus is dead. And for your sake, I am glad I was not there, so that you may believe. But let us go to him." Then Thomas, called Didymus, said to the rest of the disciples, "Let us also go, that we may die with him." On his arrival, Jesus found that Lazarus has already been in the tomb for 4 days. Bethany was less than 2 miles from Jerusalem, and many Jews had come to Martha and Mary to comfort them in the loss of their brother. When Martha heard that Jesus was coming, she went out to meet him, but Mary stayed at home. "Lord," Martha said to Jesus, "if you had been here, my brother would not have died. But I know that even now, God will give you whatever you ask." From John 11. Listen to the Bible. It's great for the soul.
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7: You've got questions? God has answers, and they're all found in the Bible. Welcome to God's Treasure Chest. I'm Charles Mills. Let's see what's hiding in God's Word today.
8: How do we get to heaven?
7: When I was a little boy, I'd gaze up into the sky watching the clouds drift by, wondering if that one or that one was filled with holy angels and Jesus himself coming to take his children home to heaven. One summer afternoon, a terrible feeling swept over me. What if I'm not ready? I thought. What if I've sinned and didn't even know it? I ran and found my mother loading clothes into the washing machine. "Am I going to be saved?" I gasped. "Hurry, I've got to know." Mom smiled. "Of course you are." "How can you be sure?" I asked. "Because Jesus loves you very much and wants you to be with him in heaven," Mom said softly. How do you get to heaven? By believing God loves you so he forgives your sins and helps you prepare to be a citizen of his new earth. Occasionally, I still scan the sky and wonder. But I'm never afraid, because as Timothy wrote in his second book, chapter 4, verse 8, "Now there is in store for me the crown of righteousness, which the Lord, the righteous judge, will award to me on that day. And not only to me, but also to all who have longed for his appearing." If you'd like to learn more about God and his amazing treasure chest, write for your free kids-only Bible course. The address is Treasure Chest, P.O. Box 53055, Los Angeles, California, 90053. Discover the many answers waiting for you in God's treasure chest.
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11: No man, when he hath lighted a candle, putteth it in a secret place, neither under a bushel, but on a candlestick, that they which come in may see the light. The light of the body is the eye. Therefore, when thine eye is single, thy whole body also is full of light. But when thine eye is evil, thy body also is full of darkness. Take heed, therefore, that the light which is in thee be not darkness. If thy whole body, therefore, be full of light, having no part dark, the whole shall be full of light, as when the bright shining of a candle doth give thee light.
12: Therefore, all things whatsoever ye would that men should do to you, do ye even so to them.
13: Is antibiotic resistance evolution? This is Ken Ham, and our life-size ark is under construction near Cincinnati. When evolutionists are asked to provide evidence for evolution, they'll often point to antibiotic resistance in bacteria. You see, some bacteria have become resistant to the antibiotics we use to kill infections. But is this really evolution in action? Not at all. Antibiotics work by binding to certain proteins in bacteria so they can't function normally. Then they die. Now, antibiotic resistance happens when a mutation changes a protein so the antibiotic can't bind to it. Instead of dying, the bacteria survives. These bacteria aren't evolving. No new genetic information is being added. The information that makes certain proteins is being lost. That's the opposite of evolution.
5: Want to learn more about antibiotic resistance and mutations? Visit our website at answersingenesis.org and stay up to date on the building progress of the Noah's Ark at answersingenesis.org.
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15: Now a look at your morning weather on Lafayette Christian Talk Radio. Mostly sunny today with a high near 94 and lows around 76. Partly sunny with thunderstorms tomorrow with a high of 94 and lows around 75. For your Friday, partly sunny with a high near 94 and lows around 69. And for Saturday, sunny with a high near 92 and lows around 69. That's your morning weather on Lafayette Christian Talk Radio.
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0: Greetings, friends. My name is Dr. Dwayne McKee, president of Adventist World Radio. We've been broadcasting for 50 years on about 1,000 radio stations around the world internationally in 130 different languages. It's exciting as we see what is happening in today's world. And actually, we're starting to do something different just on YouTube, just for you. Cami Utman, our vice president, who's done about 350 meetings herself, is going to bring to us Unlocking Bible Prophecies for these last days. This is such an exciting, thrilling series of meetings. You won't want to miss a one as she takes the Bible and unlocks the prophecies to bring us right to the day we're living in just before Jesus comes back. Don't miss a one.
18: Welcome to Unlocking Bible Prophecies. My name is Cami Utman. I am the Vice President for Adventist World Radio, and a vital part of my work is documenting miracles. This involves traveling to remote areas of the world to film miraculous testimonies of Jesus' saving power, like at the DMZ border of North Korea, or meeting face-to-face with rebel terrorist groups in the Philippines, or visiting death row inmates in Zambia. God foretold that He would do amazing things in our day, and He is. Each night, I look forward to sharing incredible miracle stories that I have personally documented. You won't want to miss one of them. During our time together, I am presenting biblical material that I personally find exciting and mind-blowing. This same information profoundly changed my life from the pursuit of the world to the pursuit of heaven. God has given me the purpose to share His Word. I trust in the Holy Bible because God's predictions or prophecies are true. That's where we will begin together. Tonight we will begin by unlocking the truth on whether the Bible's prediction is truth or fable. The key to unlocking Bible prophecies is to let the Bible speak for itself. Our theme for this series is, if it's in the Bible, I believe it. If it disagrees with the Bible, then it's not for me. Now you may be wondering, what are the benefits of this seminar? Why does this matter to me? Why should I care? This biblical information will give meaning to your life and the conditions that we see in the world right now. The Bible informs us about the earth's timeline, from how it began to how it will end. People need to be warned of the final events about to occur on earth. We must become aware of Satan's many traps to deceive and distract us away from God's truths that are revealed in the Bible. We need to understand the battle between God and Satan because both are seeking your devoted worship. With all of the uncertainty in our world right now, where can we go for real answers? God's Son, Jesus, forewarns and reveals to us in His Scriptures, the Bible, what we need to know. Each of our Bible topics will build and expand upon the last. Do not miss one. These topics provide us with different snapshot views of who Jesus truly is and what He teaches so we can follow in His footsteps. By the end of the series, you will know from your Bible, the answers to questions like, who is the beast of Revelation 13? What is the mark of the beast? Is 666 really in the Bible? How does God describe the seal of the living God? Did you know the Bible says you need to be sealed in order to enter heaven? We will learn what Babylon represents and how to make sure you are not a part of it. What does the Bible say happens when you die? This might surprise you. Did you know that God describes the characteristics of His last day remnant people, His church, in Revelation? What does Revelation say is happening during the millennium? Did you know you get to choose where you will be during these 1,000 years? If God is loving, would He really burn people forever and ever? We will look at what the Bible says about hell. It's different than what man has come up with. How does the Bible describe Jesus' second coming? Jesus is very specific so that we are not fooled by many false Christs. The Bible provides incredible insights on the invisible war going on around us. Friends, pray with me. Heavenly Father, King of the universe, King of our hearts, Lord, I ask that you empty me of self and fill me with the Holy Spirit. Anoint my lips with only your words. And surround each one of us with holy angels as we study your word tonight. In Jesus' precious, most powerful name, amen. So, friend, how do you fit into this unseen war, this battle over planet Earth? How do you fit into tonight's topic, the prediction? We will begin by unlocking the truth on whether the Bible's predictions came true, and why should you care? Because no matter your age, your gender, or where you live on this planet, you are in the... How did we get into this predicament? Our world, planet Earth, the human race, is a territory being fought over. The enemy's intent is to claim every human heart, yours and mine, as his own territory. Scripture calls this enemy Satan, who is hell-bent on overcoming the human race. He will lie, cheat, and steal to bring us under his dominion, his control. But how did this all happen? By understanding the backstory, we will have a much easier time figuring out what is true and what is false. This angel story of epic proportions needs to be told and understood. It is about a cosmic war and a cosmic rescue. It begins within the universe in a place called heaven, home to God the Father. You see, God is all about love. The theme of love runs through the entire Bible. One of our earliest demonstrations of God's love is us with the freedom of choice. There must have been a time when God explained to his angels about their free will. Perhaps God said something like, "Angels, I want to share with you something very precious. It is called liberty. In the beginning, before I created a single life, I had to make a decision. Should I give you the freedom or should I control your wills? If I controlled your will, I would be guaranteed your obedience, but it would have taken away your freedom of choice, which is the most precious gift I can give you. And the most precious gift you can give me is spontaneous love, and I would have been robbed of that. So I gave you liberty, freedom of choice. I knew that somewhere in the future, this could all go wrong and backfire, but I took the risk to be loved by you freely." As we all know, friends, something did go terribly wrong. A high

high-ranking angel named Lucifer left his place beside God the Father to stir up trouble among the angels. Lucifer became all puffed up with his high position, talents, and beauty. Pride grew in his heart, and he became jealous. He desired to be God, not to be a servant of God. Let's read the many I statements Lucifer makes in Isaiah 14, 12 through 14. How you are fallen from heaven, O Lucifer, son of the morning! For you have said in your heart, I will ascend into heaven. I will exalt my throne above stars of God. I will also sit on the mount of the congregation, on the farthest side of the north. I will ascend above the heights of the clouds. I will be like the Most High. Satan desired to be God, to kick God off his throne and rule the universe. He appeared to give God reverence, but secretly, he hid his real intention. He lied, telling the angels their own wisdom was good enough. They did not need God's laws telling them what to do. As a result, some of the angels began to doubt God, and Lucifer challenged Jesus, the Son of God, for control of the universe. Lucifer desired to be his equal. In Revelation 12:7, it sums it up, there was war in heaven. One third of God's angelic forces joined Lucifer's rebellion and fought violently. The battle spilled out across the universe itself, and finally Lucifer and his fallen angels were cast out of heaven. So Lucifer and his deceived angels found themselves cast to a tiny planet, a territory named Earth. From the beginning of this great war between good and evil, Scripture promises us a warrior. This warrior's name is Jesus, the Son of God. He loves us so much that in advance, he devised a plan to rescue us. There is a theme from Genesis to Revelation that shows us that planet Earth is a territory under dispute. God wants us, and Satan wants us. We humans need to understand this fierce battle of unseen forces going on over our planet Earth. This is a matter of life or death, friends. The very first line in the Bible is all about territories. Genesis 1:1 says, "In the beginning, God created the heavens and the earth." This sets up two regions, two territories. One, the heavens, and two, the earth. God says in Genesis 1:26, "Let us make man in our image, according to our likeness, and let them have dominion." What does dominion mean? It means the right to rule, the power to control, the authority to govern. A territory where a ruler is in charge. In Genesis 1:28, God blessed Adam and Eve and said, "Be fruitful and multiply, fill the earth and subdue it. Have dominion over the fish of the sea, over the birds of the air, and over every living thing that moves on the earth." God is saying, the whole earth is your domain, your dwelling place. However, within the Garden of Eden, there was another place of dominion allowed, a little enemy territory, called the tree of the knowledge of good and evil. God warned in Genesis 2:17, "But of the tree of the knowledge of good and evil, you shall not eat of it, for in the day that you eat of it, you shall surely die." This tree reminded Adam and Eve of their own free will to choose to obey God or not. Satan was allowed a place at the tree of the knowledge of good and evil. He could not just wander freely wherever he wanted to go. No. This one tree was his turf, and here he staked out his territory. Of course, Satan's goal was to expand his territory, right? He's hoping that Adam and Eve will approach his space in the garden. He's eager to spread his own governmental ideas that oppose God. All he has to do is lie about God's true character and sway human perspective on who God is, just like he did with the angels. Immediately, in the opening chapters of the Bible, in Genesis 1, 2, and especially 3, you sense there is a conflict. There is a dispute. Something is amiss. Satan disguised himself as a cunning serpent and tantalized Eve with his beauty. He lures her with a lie about magical fruit that would make her to be like God. By falling for this deception, he lures her with a lie about magical fruit that would make her to be like God.

Helpful tool is to sell an idea. Ezekiel 28:16 says, "Buy thy multitude of your merchandising," another word for selling, "thou hast sinned." You see, Lucifer was not selling items or widgets. He was marketing an illusion that Eve could become like God. He was selling ideas, and Eve bought his ideas. Scripture says that Adam was not so sure about these ideas, but he was really sure about loving Eve. And unfortunately, he followed her. Additional scripture that shows earth as a territory under the control of the enemy is found in Luke 4:6, where Satan is tempting Jesus in the wilderness. And the devil said to Jesus, "All this authority and power I will give to you, and all its glory, for it has been handed over to me, and I give it to whomever I wish." This Bible text uncovers the backstory. Satan is talking in terms that something has happened in the past. Someone gave him the authority. Notice Jesus does not dispute that it is Satan's to give. At no point does Jesus say, "Wait a minute, Satan, earth does not belong to you." No, Jesus understands that Adam and Eve transferred their God-given authority over to Satan. Satan now has the right to make this claim. Look at these scriptures where Jesus and Paul acknowledge the position of the evil enemy. In John 12:31, Jesus says, "The ruler, or prince, of this world is cast down." Jesus is referencing that he is in the process of overcoming the enemy, Satan. He calls him by a title, the ruler of this world. In 2 Corinthians 4, verse 4, the Apostle Paul literally calls Satan the god of this age, who has blinded the minds of unbelievers. Satan is currently the god of this world. In Ephesians 2:2, Satan is called the prince of the power of the air. Now, that doesn't mean he controls the oxygen supply. This means he is prince of the moral atmosphere or culture of this world. 1 John 5:19 says, "The whole world lies under the sway," meaning influence, "of the wicked one." Are you seeing the picture the Bible is painting here? Our culture is influenced by the popular opinion of the day. The social trends are the lust of the flesh, the lust of the eyes, and the pride of life. Those are Satan's principles, not God's, on which our whole world operates. Now, here is an interesting insight into the unseen war. Job 1, verse 1 reads, "There was a man in the land of Uz, whose name was Job, and that man was blameless and upright, and one who feared God and shunned evil." Then, drop down a few verses, Job 1:6 says, "Now there was a day when the sons of God came to present themselves before the Lord, and Satan came also among them." This verse indicates organization. You see, there was a time and there was a place, and the Lord calls a meeting. And the sons of God travel from their territories where they reside in the universe. In Ephesians, Paul calls the sons of God principalities and powers, meaning rulers and authorities in the heavenly universe. So the devil comes sauntering into this heavenly council. Notice in Job 1:7, God asks Satan, "From whence comest thou?" God does not say, "What are you doing here?" He does not even say, "Get out of here." God is asking Satan for his point of origin. What right do you have to be here? Who are you representing? Where are you coming from? Here the devil proudly boasts, "From going to and fro in the earth, and from walking up and down in it." Here you can see that Satan is claiming planet Earth, us, as his territory in God's universe. Satan alleges, "I have a right to be here in this meeting. If all these other rulers of other worlds can attend, I can be here to represent the planet that belongs to me." Look at how God replies in verse 8. It's like, "Whoa, Satan, you think you represent Earth? But have you considered my servant Job? He does not follow your way of thinking or living." Even there, just briefly, God begins to dispute the legitimacy of Satan's claim. Satan escalates the dialogue in verse 9, basically saying, "Well, of course Job honors you. You are taking care of all of his needs.

Of course he's following you, because you bought him off with all your blessings. Well, I love that in verse 8, God points to a human and says, oh, but I have a foothold in the world. I have someone who represents me and my principles and my kingdom on earth. Satan, we are not giving up on the great controversy. We are not giving the world over to you. No, I still have some loyal people in the world that choose to follow me fully. And Job's one of them. Job's my man. So in Job 1:10, Satan accuses, well, have you not put a protective hedge around Job and his household and everything that he has? You have blessed the work of his hands so that his flocks and herds are spread throughout the land. Now, what does this hedge about Job mean? Was it a garden or a bunch of bushes? No. The answer is in Psalms 34:7, a favorite text of mine, where it says, the angel of the Lord encamps around those who fear or honor him, and he delivers them. This hedge is God's angelic protection, his angels, around his loyal followers. Satan petitions God, so remove your hedge and I will get to Job, and then he won't serve you anymore. So why did Job have this protective circle of guardian angels? Job knew the secret, friends. Man needs to ask for God's protection so that God can protect. It is a cooperative effort between the divine and the human. Think of prayer as an act of war. You are calling on your troops. Those are the rules of engagement in the universe that we must abide by. We must ask for protection in order to receive it. In Job 1, verse 11, Satan taunts God. Watch and see. Job will curse you to your face. Now consider this serious fact. If Job did curse God, God would not be able to protect him. It would then place Job in Satan's territory. But Job continues to say, blessed be the name of the Lord, and remains God's man. Such battles happen frequently. Satan plagues people, and instead of praising God, they curse God. If people would only realize this removes God's presence away from them. A sinner's only remedy against Satan is prayer. Prayer is an act of war. Yet surprisingly, most people forget to pray, and this gives Satan the advantage in their lives. But listen, we have some exciting news. In Genesis 3, verse 15, we are given a forecast, a prediction. God promises us a way out. He predicts a savior. We have a warrior promised to us. God is speaking to Satan in the hearing of Adam and Eve, and he says this, I will put enmity, meaning hostility or hatred, between you, the devil, and the woman. Between your seed and her seed, and he shall bruise your head, and you will only bruise his heel. In this text, God is redeeming the woman, which later in Scripture we will see symbolizes the church. But God gives the devil the heads up. Listen, you just took earth from Adam and Eve, but I'm going to send someone through a woman to birth a baby, and when that baby is born, he's going to be a warrior. He's going to engage you, and he's going to crush your head, Satan, and you will only injure him. Of course, Satan is going to resist this forecast, this prediction. You can imagine the hair is going to start to stand up on the back of his neck, and he's going to say, oh, really? Game on. Because remember, Satan had already won a third of the angels in heaven. He just won over Adam and Eve and had them believe his lies. So when God challenges him to this conflict, to a battle in Genesis 3, Satan must be feeling pretty good about his chances. But what Satan has no idea about is what's coming his way. He anticipates that it will be a battle of force. But the way that God will win the war is totally unexpected. There is no way for Satan to know what is about to come. Satan is told that someone is going to come and crush his head. What the Lord doesn't say is that it will be me. God himself will come as a human being.
There is a war between good and evil over every single soul. That means you and me. And whether we want to acknowledge it or not, friends, we must establish in our minds that the Bible is valid and that we can trust and believe in it. A vital key story in the Bible is found in Daniel chapter 2, where King Nebuchadnezzar has a dream. Here in the book of Daniel, God gives us an insider view to show humanity the timeline of Earth's territories or kingdoms so that there is no question who God is, because He declares the end from the beginning. Look what God says about Himself in Isaiah 48, verse 9 and 10. I am God. There is none like me, declaring the end from the beginning, and from the ancient time the things that are not yet done. Wow. God promises He will tell you ahead of time what will happen from the beginning until the end of time. There's no need to guess. So why does Daniel 2 matter? Well, although the book of Daniel was written thousands of years ago, it is brimming with vital information for today's world. The prophet Daniel received words from God about the kingdoms that shaped world's history. This short prophecy is fundamental in helping us unlock more complex prophecies in Daniel and Revelation that discuss this great controversy between the forces of good and the forces of evil. So, let's go back in time, 200 years before Christ, to the greatest city that ever existed on the planet, Babylon. Let's make our way into an ancient king's palace made of shimmering gold. It's nighttime, and we find King Nebuchadnezzar tossing and turning in his royal bed. The great king is having an intense dream. Suddenly, he wakes. He's very troubled. Even though it was just moments before, he cannot seem to remember the dream. He knew it had been extraordinary. Indeed, it was a prophetic dream given by God, outlining history for the next 2,500 years. Daniel 2 verse 1 says, Now in the second year of Nebuchadnezzar's reign, Nebuchadnezzar had dreams, and his spirit was so troubled that his sleep left him. You see, the king was agitated and very distraught. He summoned his wise men, magicians and astrologers and sorcerers and Chaldeans to his royal palace. Now you might be thinking, how primitive. Here's a man, he had a dream, and he summons enchanters? That's what kings did in ancient days. They were considered wise insiders. Each one of these categories had a certain function. The enchanter would throw and read charms. The sorcerer was a deep occultist using occult communications to find things out. The astrologers would look at the stars to tell him what to do. Is this really an ancient custom? Or is it alive and well today? Do presidents and prime ministers use this system today? Oh, yes, they do. King Nebuchadnezzar instructed them, Tell me what I dreamed last night and tell me its significance. I know it was vitally important, but I can't remember it. What's the meaning of my dream? The wise men replied, Daniel 2 verse 4, O king, live forever. Tell your servants the dream, and then we will give the interpretation. Oh, the king was upset. He says, I don't know what I dreamed. Don't you see? God had mysteriously took it from his mind. So in Daniel 2, verse 9, the king insists, Therefore, tell me the dream, and I will know that you can give me its interpretation. In other words, don't pretend you know what you really don't know. You're supposed to be able to see into the future. Now prove it to me. Tell me what I dreamed. So in Daniel 2, verse 10, the Chaldeans, who were the highly educated ones in this informed group, like the intelligentsia of the day, well, they protested and said, There is not a man on earth who can tell the king's matter. And it was true. There was no one on earth that could do what the king asked. God removed this dream from the king's mind so that it would expose all of these counterfeit informers. Only the God of heaven could reveal what the king dreamed in his bedroom. And only the God of heaven can accurately, precisely reveal the future. News of the king's command to kill all the king's wise men reached Daniel. You see, Daniel was not a psychic, but he was one of the king's wise men.
When Daniel asked why he was to be killed, Arioch, the executioner, told him the story of the dream. Daniel was granted permission to go before the king and said, "King, give me time. Let me go and pray and ask the God of heaven, and the God of heaven will reveal the dream that you had in your bedroom, and I will return and explain it to you what you dreamed." So Daniel prayed, and God revealed the dream and its interpretation to his servant Daniel. You see, friends, the mysteries of God are explained to men and women who pray. So in Daniel 2, verse 23, he says, "I thank you and praise you, O God of my fathers. You have given me wisdom and might." And then Daniel went before the king, stating that it was true that no wise man, no astrologer, no magician could reveal the dream. And Daniel 2, verse 28 says, "But there is a God in heaven who reveals secrets, and he has made known to King Nebuchadnezzar what will be in the latter days." I love that Daniel doesn't take the credit. He gives all the credit to God. This is important. You see, there are two religious systems on this planet right now. The one system is man-centered, and the other is God-centered. And this is the battle for every soul on this planet. You will be surprised who today advocates a man-centered religion. As we go on throughout the series, you will see for yourself, friends. Now back to Daniel. Chapter 2, verse 21. God removes kings and sets up kings. I love that. So it's going to be a story of how kingdoms rise and disappear on the planet. This prophecy takes us down the stream of time from Daniel's day through the nations of Babylon, Medo-Persia, Greece, and Rome, even to the current divided empires of Europe. So Daniel chapter 2 is for our time, friends. As God said, in the latter days, God reveals to Daniel in verse 31, "You, O king, were watching, and behold, a great image. This great image, whose splendor was excellent and stood before you, and its form was awesome." Next it says, "This image's head was of gold, its chest and arms of silver, its belly and thighs of bronze, its legs of iron, and its feet partly of iron and partly of clay. You watched while a stone or rock was cut out without hands, when struck the image on its feet of iron and clay and broke them into pieces." Then verse 35, "Then the iron, the clay, the bronze, the silver, and the gold were crushed together and became like chaff from the summer threshing floors. The wind, which is a symbol of war in the Bible, carried them away so that no trace of them was found." Daniel 2, verse 36 to 38. "This is the dream. Now we will tell the interpretation of it before the king. You, O king, are a king of kings. You are this head of gold." The head of gold represented Babylon, or Nebuchadnezzar's kingdom. His kingdom ruled the world from 605 BC to 539 BC. Nebuchadnezzar established one of the most fantastic, wealthiest empires in the entire world. His kingdom was lavishly adorned with gold. In just one temple alone, Nebuchadnezzar used 18 tons of gold. That's 16,000 kilograms. He even built for his queen the Hanging Gardens, a wonder of the ancient world. It is a fact that gold is a precious metal, whereas silver is less precious, but it is harder. You see, each kingdom carried on the philosophy of man-made teachings from the previous kingdom, thereby becoming more brutal and less refined, all the way down to the legs of iron. Nebuchadnezzar thought he had built up a kingdom that would never be destroyed. The whole earth lay prostrate at her feet. Daniel pointed at the king and said, "Your kingdom will disappear." The proud king said, "Whoa, never." And he initially humbled himself, but then he later hardened his heart and thought to himself, "Babylon will last forever. I will defy the King of Kings. My kingdom of gold will never be destroyed. It will never go to silver, to bronze, to iron, or clay. I will build myself a statue of gold from head to foot." Now, what was Nebuchadnezzar really saying there? He was defying the God of heaven.
He was saying, I oppose you, God. I will set up my kingdom and you will not destroy it. Is it possible that there is a power today claiming the same thing? And is it in opposition to God's kingdom? Yes. We will see that is exactly the case. It is an unfortunate reality, but it is a reality. Stay tuned, but don't worry, God has a plan to save you. Daniel's prophecy goes on. Daniel 2 verse 32, its chest and arms of silver. After Babylon, another kingdom would arise, you see. The Medes and Persians overthrew the Babylonians. You don't have to guess at the meaning of prophecy. Just look at it in Daniel 2 verse 39. And after thee shall arise another kingdom inferior to thee. Bible prophecy predicted the nation of Babylon would not last forever. Another kingdom would arise. History reveals exactly how this happened. In Daniel chapter 5, King Belshazzar, grandson of King Nebuchadnezzar, hosted a drunken feast for 1,000 of his lords. And as the wine was flowing, the music was playing, long-robed men held closer lavishly dressed women. In the midst of the drunken debauchery, the enchanting music, and the seductive immorality, God interrupted Belshazzar's feast. A bloodless hand wrote upon the wall these words, Meni, which means God has numbered your kingdom and finished it. Tikal, you have been weighed in the balances and found wanting. Perez, your kingdom is divided and given to the Medes and Persians. Daniel's interpretation can be verified by any good history book on Babylon. You see, Cyrus, the general of the armies of the combined countries of Media and Persia, overthrew the proud kingdom of Babylon. Daniel, however, was not the only one who predicted this. In fact, God named Cyrus approximately 150 years before he was born. Wow! Look at this amazing prediction written by Isaiah the prophet sometime around 680 BC in Isaiah 45, verse 1. Thus says the Lord to his anointed, to Cyrus, whose right hand I have held, to subdue nations before him and loose the armor of kings, to open before him the double doors so that the gates will not be shut. Here is exactly what happened, friends. His soldiers dug canals to divert and dry up the river Euphrates and marched under the walls of Babylon. They came through the open gates into the city. The Bible is not an ordinary book. When you and I open the Word of God, we are opening the Word of the living God. Its prophecies are indeed true. Next, Daniel 2, verse 39. Then another, a third kingdom of bronze, which shall rule over all the earth. Alexander the Great led his armies with their bronze armor. If you were going to go to the Acropolis Museum today, located in Athens, Greece, you would find how fitting it is for this third nation to be represented by bronze. There you can see the armory that the ancient soldiers wore. With all their military advances that Greece had, coupled with the wisdom of Alexander the Great and his military expertise, the nation of Greece was able to conquer the then known world in lightning speed. He acquired the largest empire up to that time. By the age of 32, Alexander achieved what it took many an entire lifetime to do. After attaining world dominance at his young age, he was soon on his deathbed, which was thought to be as a result of his intemperate behavior. Babylon, Medo-Persia, Greece. But would Greece rule the world forever? Daniel 2, verse 40. And the fourth kingdom shall be as strong as iron. The great English historian Edward Gibbon, though not a Christian or Bible believer himself, wrote in The Decline and Fall of the Roman Empire, quote, the images of gold, silver, or brass that might serve to represent the nations and their kings were successively broken by the Iron Monarchy of Rome. Indeed, that happened. Rome dominated the world from 168 BC to 476 AD. It was in the days of Rome that baby Jesus was born, that Joseph and Mary fled from the oppressive Roman Empire into Egypt. Jesus was tried by a Roman governor and crucified by Roman soldiers.
For more than 500 years, Rome appeared to be invincible as one of the largest empires in the world. But what did the Bible predict? Daniel 2, verse 41. Whereas you saw the feet and toes, partly of potter's clay and partly of iron, the kingdom shall be divided. The Bible did not predict a fifth ruling empire which would rise after Rome. It predicted a divided empire. Another single world empire would not follow Rome. The feet of iron and clay represent the divisions of the Roman Empire. Europe was divided like the prophecy described it would be. Daniel 2 verse 43 declares, "As you saw iron mixed with ceramic clay, they will mingle with the seed of men, but they will not adhere to one another, just as the iron does not mix with clay." Throughout history, the kings of Europe attempted through intermarriage to unite the empire. One famous example of this was Napoleon divorced his wife Josephine and married Louise of Austria in order to secure their country's relations and further his goal to unite all of Europe. As prophecy predicted, he utterly failed. Besides intermarriage, there was a second way political leaders attempted to unite Europe. They attempted to accomplish their goals through military conflict and war. Charles V wanted to unite Europe. He failed. Charlemagne wanted to unite Europe. He failed. Napoleon tried to unite all of Europe. He failed too. Napoleon wrote in his journal a description of his ambitious plans. There will be one Europe. There will be one currency. There will be one language. There will be one government over all of Europe. But when Napoleon was defeated in the Battle of Waterloo in June of 1815, he said, "God Almighty is too much for me." Friends, the Bible is accurate. Europe has been divided. Charles V, Charlemagne, Napoleon, Hitler, Stalin were would-be world leaders, and they have all failed. Consider Hitler and his fiery speeches, how they whipped up the masses. His motto was, "One people, one empire, one leader." It appeared he was going to accomplish his ambitious goal and unite all of Europe. The Allied forces were trapped. Defeat seemed certain. But remarkably, Hitler ordered his tanks to stop and resupply. What stopped Hitler's tanks? An ancient prophecy in Daniel chapter 2 declares that from the days of the Roman Empire, Europe would never be united. The Bible predicts in the book of Revelation a final last attempt to unite Europe, this time under a religious political union. It's found in Revelation 17, verses 12 to 14. "The 10 horns which you saw are 10 kings who have received no kingdom as yet, but they receive authority for one hour as kings with the beast." Here is the significance of this prophecy. For a short period of time, the nations of Europe and the rest of the world will enter into a religious political confederation just before the coming of Jesus. Notice how Revelation describes this temporary unity. "These are of one mind, and they will give their power and authority to the beast." So here is a prediction that for 1 hour, a short period of time, the nations of Europe would come together. So are they? Are there movements to unite Europe today? To unite the whole world? The flag that is a symbol of the common market of Europe is many voices, one people. The euro is the result of an effort that seeks to establish a common currency for Europe. Revelation tells us there will be this final attempt to unite people to prepare the beast power that joins them religiously and politically under one great system. When worldwide strife, conflict, and war combine with famines, pestilences, and economic failures, the ideal will be so sweetly presented: a united world, a united society. We will all become one. But the Bible says, "These are of one mind, and they will give their power and authority to the beast. These will make war with the Lamb, who is Jesus, and the Lamb will overcome them." The reason why we are not interested in an earthly kingdom is because Jesus has promised us a heavenly one. This prediction in Revelation 17 says, "For he is Lord of lords and King of kings, and those who are with him are chosen, called, and faithful." History has followed the prophecy of Daniel chapter 2 like a blueprint and will continue to do so.
The political workings of this planet are not random. Events happening in the world this very minute are a sign that Jesus, the King of Kings, will come soon. His return is the only hope for a planet standing on feet of iron and clay, ready to crumble. Daniel's prophecy of the image and Revelation's prophecies point us forward to a new time. Daniel 2 verse 34, "You watched while a stone was cut out without hands, which struck the image on its feet of iron and clay and broke them to pieces." Verse 44, "The God of heaven will set up a kingdom which shall never be destroyed." So what is the rock that smashes the image? The Rock of Ages, King Jesus. We can have no confidence in earthly kingdoms that rise and fall. They are temporary, illusionary. But we can put our trust in God's kingdom that will never fall. We are in a cosmic war, and our cosmic rescue is on the way. Christ's supernatural kingdom will come and smash down all the kingdoms of this world. Revelation 11:15 says, "And there were loud voices in heaven saying, 'The kingdoms of this world will have become the kingdoms of our Lord, and he shall reign forever and ever.'" The great longing of the human heart is for peace and security. We long for a stable society where we can bring up our children without the fear of war, poverty, and devastating diseases. We want a future filled with hope, not fear. The image of Daniel 2 makes me think of a story about Freddie that my AWR video crew and I filmed in South Africa. Freddie grew up in a very religious home. His father was a priest, but he just didn't care about it. Then, as an adult, he ignored everything to do with God until one day he received a phone call that his sister had been murdered. Freddie's immediate anger turned into rage and hopelessness. He drowned his problems in alcohol. Ultimately, his self-destructive behavior progressed to suicidal thoughts. All day, then at night, intentionally sleep on a busy road, hoping to be run over. Thankfully, the police or his friends would always return him home safe. When he would finally wake up and out of his drunken stupor, he could not remember how he had made it home. It was in one of these moments that God got Freddie's attention. One night he heard a voice say, "Who am I?" And he answered, "I don't know." God said, "Think nicely. Love is an endless forgiveness." What's interesting is that Freddie learned about his sister's last Facebook comment, which just said the exact same thing. The Holy Spirit urged him to open his Bible, and Freddie wondered if Jesus could fill his empty heart. Freddie struggled with how he could know for sure he could trust what his sister said. How could she know what the Bible said and what was true and not just a fairy tale someone made up? During his studies, he became fascinated in the prophecies of Daniel and Revelation. He became intrigued with how history supported the rise and fall of kingdoms, just like Daniel 2 predicted, and right on time in the predicted order. Freddie was convinced he could believe what the Bible taught. He is now devoted to teaching others about the Bible, beginning with Daniel 2, because it proves the Bible is authentic and credible, lining right up with history, because history cannot be denied. We are living in a broken world, and it can't give us any answers, friends. But the Bible does. And as we have seen, we are living in the time of the toes of the great image that we have just studied. We know it won't be long before the rock cut without hands will come and smite the image, destroying all earthly powers forever. Jesus will come to set up his kingdom. I really want to be there, don't you? Until then, when everything in this world is upside down, thank you, Lord, that this broken world is cradled by you. Nothing on this earth can take Jesus by surprise. He has got everything covered, and he tells us not to fear. We only need to believe in him. Don't you want to believe tonight that there is a God in heaven who is our King and Savior? A God who loves us so much, he has given us a sneak peek in Daniel 2, just how Earth's history would play out. It has happened exactly as he predicted. God does not throw curveballs or blindside us. He's clear and he never changes. We can count on every word. Jesus reaches out to you tonight.
He invites you to ask Him into your heart. Choose today to make the commitment to seriously discover what God and His kingdom are all about. Friend, can God claim your heart and mind as His territory tonight? Let's pray together. Heavenly Father, You are a mighty God that has a power to set up kingdoms and remove kings. Tonight, we thank You for letting us know in advance how You will protect and provide for us. We trust in You. In Jesus' precious, powerful name, amen. Friends, I'd love to meet with you right back here tomorrow night as we are going to have a special study on what are the signs that are going to happen right before Jesus comes. Is COVID-19 in the Bible? Don't miss our next topic, the signs. God loves us so much, He warns us in advance, not to scare us, but to inform us. Choose God's way. Good night, friends.

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1: 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Millions of Americans enjoy barbecuing their food, but there are some precautions that you need to be aware of.
2: When you talk about dietary ways to prevent cancer, one thing you want to avoid is excessive grilling of your foods. Those grilled meats may actually tend to be carcinogenic, that is, may tend to cause cancer. What can you do to prevent that? One thing is select good meat. Another is to fully thaw frozen meat using either the refrigerator or the microwave. Next, for fresh meat, discard pieces with a slimy coating, which indicates a bacterial contamination. Next, shake 1 teaspoon of lemon juice and 1 teaspoon of baking soda onto steaks. Rub and rinse with water before cooking to remove bacteria. Next, by all means, marinate. Yes, marinate. By marinating, it reduces the amount of carcinogens produced during grilling. Next, keep marinated meats and vegetables refrigerated until grill time, and very important, is to vary your cooking strategy. The longer meat is grilled at a high temperature, like 500 degrees or higher, the more carcinogens are formed, so when cooking meat medium rare to medium, use higher temperatures for a shorter cooking time. For well done, decrease the temperature and increase the cooking time. If you do this, you can dramatically decrease the likelihood that grilling your meat is going to cause cancer.
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1: Carol, tell us about your Equipping Minds program. How did you get started and what's the purpose of it?
2: Mike, Equipping Minds started in 2009. What I saw is as effective and great as a teacher could be, that it was really the student's mind that we needed to focus on. And that's when we started taking really a holistic approach in how we worked with students. Now, ironically, before we got on this call today, I was working with a young girl with Down syndrome. What we found with Equipping Minds is that it is for students with neurodevelopmental delays like Down syndrome or fetal alcohol syndrome or people who've experienced a traumatic brain injury. We actually work with families on Skype. And if you're an HSLDA family, then I do complimentary time with you. But then we also have our program in a workbook, in a workshop. It's home-based. So many of our homeschool families are actually purchasing that because we are developing those cognitive foundations for learning. And so when we say equipping minds, we're talking about equipping the minds of parents to actually be the ones helping their child and equipping the student's mind as well to reach the full potential that God has.
1: Carol, what a great week this has been. This has been so inspiring, and I know it's going to be helpful to our listeners. And so thank you very much. And until next time, I'm Mike Smith.
0: Today's program was part of a longer interview. If you'd like to hear the whole thing, you can find it on our website at homeschoolheartbeat.com.
3: The Second Letter of John. The elder unto the elect lady and her children, whom I love in the truth, and not I only, but also all they that have known the truth. For the truth's sake which dwelleth in us, and shall be with us forever. Grace be with you, mercy and peace, from God the Father, and from the Lord Jesus Christ, the Son of the Father, in truth and love. I rejoiced greatly that I found of thy children walking in truth, as we have received a commandment from the Father. And now I beseech thee, Lady, not as though I wrote a new commandment unto thee, but that which we had from the beginning, that we love one another. And this is love, that we walk after his commandments. This is the commandment, that as ye have heard from the beginning, ye should walk in it. For many deceivers are entered into the world, who confess not that Jesus Christ is come in the flesh. This is a deceiver and an antichrist. Look to yourselves that we lose not those things which we have wrought, but that we receive a full reward. Whosoever transgresseth and abideth not in the doctrine of Christ hath not God. He that abideth in the doctrine of Christ, he hath both the Father and the Son. If there come any unto you and bring not this doctrine, receive him not into your house, neither bid him Godspeed. For he that biddeth him Godspeed is partaker of his evil deeds. Having many things to write unto you, I would not write with paper and ink, but I trust to come unto you and speak face to face, that our joy may be full. The children of thy elect sister greet thee. Amen.
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5: When Israel went out of Egypt, the house of Jacob from a people of strange language, Judah was his sanctuary and Israel his dominion. The sea saw it and fled. Jordan was driven back. The mountains skipped like rams and the little hills like lambs. What ailed thee, O thou sea, that thou fleddest? Thou Jordan, that thou wast driven back? Ye mountains, that ye skipped like rams and ye little hills like lambs? Tremble, thou earth, at the presence of the Lord, at the presence of the God of Jacob. which turned the rock into a standing water, the flint into a fountain of waters.
4: Therefore, whosoever heareth these sayings of mine, and doeth them, I will liken him unto a wise man which built his house upon a rock. And the rain descended, and the floods came, and the winds blew and beat upon that house, and it fell not, for it was founded upon a rock. And every one that heareth these sayings of mine, and doeth them not, shall be likened unto a foolish man, which built his house upon the sand. And the rain descended, and the floods came, and the winds blew and beat upon that house, and it fell, and great was the fall of it.
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4: Hello, listening friends. Would you like to hear an amazing fact? In March 2017, four men broke into a Berlin museum and stole a huge gold coin. This was no easy task because the coin was as big as a manhole cover, 1 yard in diameter and 1.2 inches thick, and it weighed 220 pounds. It was a specially minted Canadian big maple leaf and one time recognized as the biggest gold coin in the world. The coin was made from ultra-pure gold by a Royal Canadian Mint in 2007 and had a face value of approximately $4 million. Evidently, the daring suspects broke into the museum through an upstairs window and used a ladder, wheelbarrow, and rope to extract the coin from bulletproof glass enclosure and transport it out of the museum. The fourth suspect was a museum guard accused of helping them. Even though the four thieves were eventually apprehended, the coin is still missing. German authorities believe the 220-pound Canadian treasure has already been melted down and probably will never be recovered. You know, the Bible talks about how to find a missing coin. Stay with us, friends. We're going to learn more on this edition of Bible Answers Live.
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4: 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That would be the Doug Batchelor Facebook page or the Amazing Facts Facebook page. My name is Doug Batchelor.
5: My name is Jean Ross. Good evening, friends. And Pastor Doug, let's start the program with prayer. Dear Father, we thank you that we have this opportunity once again to open up your word and study. We do recognize the Bible as being in a very special way blessed by you, and we need the Holy Spirit in order for us to correctly understand it. So we invite your presence. Be with those who are listening, and we ask this in Jesus' name. Amen.
4: Amen.
5: Pastor Doug, it's always interesting when you read about gold coins. We were actually talking before the program about the largest gold coin in the world currently in Australia, a one-ton gold coin. I was looking at a picture of it. It's very big. You just think about the value of gold, and then to have that much gold in one place, well, you can imagine why it would be a tempting, you know, idea for thieves to try and get their hands on a gold coin. They probably melted down and used the gold elsewhere, so it's difficult to kind of trace them.
4: Yeah, exactly. It's a little different than diamonds. Now they laser mark diamonds where stolen diamonds can be tracked.
5: Mm-hmm.
4: But with gold, once you melt it down, it's very hard to know what the source was.
5: Right.
4: But they think this coin is gone forever now. It reminds me of a story, as you probably heard this coming, from the Bible. And in Luke chapter 15, there's a parable Jesus tells. He only tells it here in Luke. Or what woman, having 10 silver coins, if she loses one coin, does not light a lamp and sweep the house and search carefully until she finds it? And when she has found it, she calls her friends and her neighbors together, saying, "Rejoice with me, I have found the piece which I lost." Likewise, I say to you, there is joy in the presence of the angels of God over one sinner who repents. You could imagine the joy if someone lost a one-ton gold coin or a 220-pound gold coin,

0: and they backslide, can they be saved? Well, do we have examples in the Bible of people that were walking with the Lord, that were Spirit-filled, that backslid, but were saved? We know the story of David. David was anointed with the Holy Spirit, filled with the Holy Spirit, walking with God. He backslid in a pretty major way when he turned from God, sinned with Bathsheba, killed her husband, or had him killed. And did David repent, and was he forgiven?
1: Yes, he was.
0: Yes. You've got Peter, who walked with the Lord, went out preaching, teaching, and then he denied even knowing the Lord. But Peter, he went out, he wept bitterly, and he was forgiven. There are other kings in the Bible, like Manasseh. Well, Manasseh, I guess, I don't know how saved he ever was to start with, but he was in the end. You have examples in the Bible of people who walked with the Lord, and then they backslid in a major way, but then they came to their senses, they repented, and they were forgiven. Solomon did that.
2: Mm-hmm.
0: Later in life, in the book of Ecclesiastes, he repents.
1: Yes. Okay, Pastor, one more quick question. The difference, is there a difference between to be saved and to be born again?
0: Well, a person is saved when they are justified by faith. Theoretically, at that point, they are born again. Now, you might not see the evidence of the new birth if a person is saved in the last hours of their life, like the thief on the cross. But, you know, when they believe by faith, God gives them a peace and a new heart. And I would say every saved person should be a born-again person, because Jesus said, unless you are born of the water and the Spirit, you cannot enter the kingdom of heaven. You must have the new birth. That makes sense? Hey, we thank you so much. Appreciate that, Chris. We hope that you'll send for our study guide that talks about the new birth, and it's 3 steps to heaven. You'll enjoy that.
2: All you'll have to do is just call the number 800-835-6747 and ask for the book called 3 Steps to Heaven. We'll be happy to send that to anyone who calls and asks. Our next caller that we have is Sane, listening from LA. Sane, welcome to the program.
3: Hello.
0: Hi, you're on the air.
3: Okay. My name is Shano from Los Angeles.
0: Okay. Hi.
3: Hi, Pastor. I have a question to you.
0: Yes.
3: Can I give my tithe to school need?
0: Or an activity? Well, when you say tithe, the Bible speaks of two different tithes. There was one tithe that was taken up every 3 years, and it was given to the poor of the land. It was during some of the feasts. They could use that for some of the expenses of travel and other things the Lord laid on their heart. Then there was an ongoing tithe that was given for the support of the full-time ministry. If you take a tithe, they would call that your second tithe, there'd be nothing wrong with giving that to the school. You wouldn't want to take the money that is set aside for the storehouse and be reallocating that, because just suppose for a moment, if every member of the church was to take the money, your regular tithe, and they say, well, this month I'm sending it here, I'm sending it there, pretty soon the pastors are out of a job, and you're not sent. Missionaries are not doing their work. I'd say that would come from offerings or what they call a second tithe.
3: Oh, second tithe, huh? But the first tithe, I have to go to the, I have to bring it to my church then, huh?
0: You'd want to have, if you're going to a church every week and they're depending on a particular budget, I think it's good to be systematic in that. Now, you know, if a person is impressed or they make an exception every now and then, I don't know that lightning's going to come down from heaven.
3: Uh-huh.
0: As a rule, I would say that's typically a good policy.
3: Oh, yeah. Yeah, because I saw pastor in our church, and the churches I go, we are rich already. They are rich. It's a big church, and they're rich already. And then I, in other place in my country, and it's, oh my goodness, so poor. I said, oh my, the school is so poor. But our school, you know, our church school. And then they really, really need, I said, maybe I can send my tithe to that school, because anyway, the church that I'm going now is very, very rich. I mean, yeah, the church, you know.
0: Yeah, I'd say, if God's Spirit is impressing you otherwise, you would really enjoy the lesson that we're offering tonight. It talks about that. And we'll send you a free copy of that.
2: All you'll need to do is just give us a call on our resource phone line. It's 800-835-6747. And you can ask for that study guide called In God We Trust. Next caller that we have is Bill, listening from Illinois. Bill, welcome to the program.
4: Hi, thank you for taking my call.
0: Yeah.
4: I have a question about the crucifixion of Jesus. He was crucified between two thieves, and initially they both reviled him. But before Jesus

0: gave up his spirit, one of the thieves, in some sense, repented or something.
1: Yes.
0: I can't find it in the Bible exactly, and I'd like to know what exactly it was that thief said to Jesus.
1: I'll read it to you. It's Luke chapter 23 and verse 43. Luke has some of the longest chapters in the Gospels. And it says, when Jesus is dying on the cross, and as a matter of fact, you might want to start with verse 39. Then one of the criminals who were hanged blasphemed him and said, "If you are the Christ, save yourself and us." But the other answered, rebuking him, saying, "Do you not even fear God, seeing you're under the same condemnation? And we, indeed justly, for we receive the due reward of our deeds. But this man has done nothing wrong." Then he said to Jesus, "Lord, remember me when you come into your kingdom." And Jesus said to him, "Assuredly I say to you, you will be with me in paradise." Now Christ was on the cross for about 6 hours, alive. And when he was first crucified, I think both of the thieves were saying, you know, "Can't you save us? You saved other people." But as one of those thieves hung there, and he heard Jesus say, my God, why have you forsaken me?" And Christ was quoting from Psalm 22. And Psalm 22 says, "They pierced my hands and my feet." And he started thinking, well, here he is, his hands and his feet are pierced. And it says, "They gambled for my clothing," and then they gambled for his clothing. He saw the sign above the head of Jesus. This is the King of the Jews. His mind was quickened by the Holy Spirit, and he began to believe. So in those hours, something was happening to him. And even in the closing hours of his life, he turned to Jesus for mercy, and that man will be in heaven.
0: Well, wait, what did he say to Jesus? "Remember me when you come into your kingdom?"
1: Yes.
0: Did he say something else? Did he say, "Lord"?
1: Yes, he did. He said, "Lord, remember me." That's verse 42.
0: There it is. There it is. Lord. He called him Lord.
1: Yep.
0: Just like all of us.
1: Yep, you've got it. So he not only acknowledged Jesus as Lord, he acknowledged Jesus as King. And keep in mind, when he called Jesus Lord and King, he did not look like a Lord and a King. Christ was hanging there, beaten and bleeding and virtually naked. And his own apostles were standing at a distance afraid. But this man testified that Jesus was a Lord and a King.

0: And so he had to have known that mankind was going to suffer. And so I can't understand why he would create us if he knew that we were going to suffer so much.
1: Well, yeah, God does know all things, but God also does not force everything. In order for him to have a universe where people genuinely love, he cannot manipulate circumstances so that everybody is forced to love him. God will create creatures even though he knew that these creatures might disobey and choose something else. Now, the terrible battle with sin that's happening during this very brief episode in history. Keep in mind, there were millions of years before man was made that God existed, and there will be millions of years after this experiment with sin that we'll live in eternity. The painful war that's going on now between good and evil is assuring that this will never happen again. So he allowed it to happen to demonstrate what the results of sin are and what his character is really like.
0: Mm-hmm.
1: So he kind of had to do it.
0: So, okay, so I guess it gets down to even more basic than that. What was the reason he created? I haven't lost my faith. I know there are some things that can't be answered, but why would he even create us in the first place? Was he lonely, or was he, did he want companionship, or why even create us in the first place?
1: Well, God is love, and I believe that God wants others. He likes to give joy and happiness. He creates beings and to share that love, to share the glory. He wants us to enjoy it. He loves, and he wants to be loved, no doubt. I think, the Bible says every good and perfect gift is from God. It's kind of like, why would a mother have a baby? And, a lot of mothers, if they're having any problem, boy, they go to great lengths to visit the fertility clinic. They want so much to have a baby. It's like they feel like I was designed for this purpose. I want to have a child. Not every mother, but most. I guess in order to be a mother, you have to have a baby. Yeah. But they realize when they have that baby, there's a risk. That baby may not love them back. But they want so much to love the baby and to be loved that they're willing to take that risk. Man is made in the image of God. God probably shares in some of those sentiments.
0: Right. Okay. Well, I'm, I still am kind of wondering why, I guess it's just something we're going to have to ask him when we see him during the millennium.
1: Are you where you can write something down?
0: I'm sorry, what?
1: Are you driving or can you write something down?
0: Oh, no, I can write something down. Hang on just a second. Let me grab a pen and...
1: And this is for anybody out there. Are you ready?
0: Yeah, go right ahead.
1: There's a YouTube you can watch produced by Amazing Facts called Cosmic Conflict. It explains the very questions you're asking about if God is love, if God is good, then why is there so much evil? Go take a look at Cosmic Conflict on Amazing Facts website, and I think you'll find that a real blessing. Anyone out there who's asking these questions tells about the origin of evil and why God allowed this.
2: 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If God is good, if God is all-powerful, if God is love, then what went wrong? 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
3: Our next caller that we have is Jamie, listening from Kentucky. Jamie, welcome to the program.
4: Yeah, what do you think about Zionism in the Christian churches? Because that Star of David is really the Star of Ephraim, it says in the Bible.
1: It says in the Bible it's the Star of what?
4: Ephraim.
1: Where do you read that?
4: It says he sent them into a wilderness and they was worshiping idols and stuff, so he gave them a star, their god Ephraim.
1: Yeah, I don't know that that's the Star of David, though, that it's talking about. But you're asking about Zionism. That, where the Star of David came from, it is true that there's no evidence that the Star of David was ever used by Solomon or David. That's an ancient symbol that's been probably, you'll find that design of two triangles intersecting all over the world.

0: world, and I've been in India where I've seen it in architecture and other parts of the world. So it's not a new geometric shape. But is your question really about Zionism or that particular shape of their star?
1: Zionism in the church, what do you think about it?
0: Well, believing that God has a special purpose for Israel, harm in that, I do think that sometimes the church goes to extremes. One extreme, I hear, is where the church, they believe that all the prophecies in the Bible regarding Israel are all over, that God has no plan for the Jews. Now, that's one extreme, and that's a replacement theology. And then you've got the other extreme, which is that all these prophecies about Israel are only literal Israel. I do think if you read the New Testament, you can't escape that many of the prophecies were Christians were grafted into the stock of Israel, and that every Christian sort of becomes a spiritual Jew. Now, God still has a plan for Israel, because Paul said, I would wish that all Israel might be saved. And the Bible says Jerusalem will be trodden down by the Gentiles until the times of the Gentiles be fulfilled. So the Lord's not taking his eyes off his people. We mustn't miss that every believer, the Bible says, if you are Christ, then you are Abraham's seed. Now, I've got a book I can send you on that, Jamie, if you'd like a free copy. It's called Spiritual Israel. And I wrote that with a Jewish friend of mine, Steve Wolberg, and it's got some great information.
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2: Next caller that we have is Sinu, listening from, looks like, Nebraska. Sinu, welcome to the program.
4: Thank you. I'm excited. Thank you for having me on the call today.
0: Yeah.
4: I've listened for a lot of years, and this is the first time I'm calling, so I'm excited to get my question answered. I've searched for it all day because I had a friend that asked me this question. I had shared a video that Pastor Doug on the Witch of Endor, and she had a question about Luke 23:43 and how you explain Jesus' answer that...
0: Verily you'll be with me today?
4: Yes, could you explain that?
0: Sure. Now, this is great because we just had a question a minute ago where a person was asking about Luke chapter 23, the thief on the cross. Jesus said to him, assuredly, I say to you today, you will be with me in paradise. Now, some translations say, they put the comma, assuredly I say to you, comma, today you'll be with me in paradise. Many translations do that. That makes it sound like the thief was in paradise with Jesus that day. Well, that's not possible, because when you get to John chapter 21 and Mary is at the resurrection and she goes to worship Jesus, Jesus said, do not cling to me, for I have not yet ascended to my Father. Now, that's Sunday morning. How could the thief be with Jesus Friday afternoon if Jesus hasn't been there yet? So the solution is what Christ is really saying, assuredly I say to you today, I'm making a promise today that you will be with me in paradise. It's not the emphasis today you're with me in paradise, but today I'm making a promise. I think it's pretty clear the thief wasn't in paradise with Jesus that day. He's talking about, I'm making a promise, even though I don't look like a king, I don't look like a lord, I'm telling you today, you're going to be with me in paradise.
2: Of course, one of the things to bear in mind is the original Greek that the New Testament was written in did not have punctuation. That was added later on with the translation, when they did the translation. So, sometimes they inserted a comma in this particular text. Probably would have been better for them to put it after the word today than before, but that's not in the original.
0: Quick story. Years ago, you still with me, Sinu?
4: Yes, I'm here. Thank you.
0: Years ago, before they had telephones, they used to use Western Union. And this lady of a wealthy millionaire, she was over shopping in Paris, and she sent her money, her husband, a Western Union telegram, used to pay by the letter back then, and said, found beautiful mink coat, would like to buy. Okay? And he sent a telegram back, and he said, no price too high. So she bought the coat. Well, when she gets off the boat after her vacation, he sees her sporting this new mink coat, and he said, I told you not to buy it. She said, no, you told me no price too high. He said, no, no. I said, no, comma, price too high. And so the changing of that comma gave the complete opposite meaning.
4: Right. So it's about the placement of the collar.
0: Yeah, punctuation makes all the difference in the world.
4: Right. Okay. Well, thank you so much. I appreciate you explaining that.
0: Thank you. And, you know, people also struggle with the that verse where it talks about baptism for the dead. That's another punctuation problem that gets the people in deep water. We got 54 seconds, Pastor Ross. Tell you what, why don't we talk about something else until we take our break? And then we'll pick up our callers. Friends, we're not going away. We always have to take a halftime break, and we'll do that in just a moment. Want to tell you right now that our free offer for tonight is talking about In God We Trust, Christian principles for faithfulness in funds, how to prosper and to be blessed through following those principles. If you'd like a free copy of In God We Trust, what's the number?
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0: Yeah, and we got a lot of other information at the amazingfacts.org website. 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
0: We know we're here, but we're not here for very long. 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
0: Welcome back, listening friends, to Bible Answers Live. And if you have a Bible question, once again, that number, 800-463-7297. That's 800 God Says. And you can also be tuning in. There it is. You can watch on either the Doug Batchelor Facebook page or the Amazing Facts Facebook page and see, such as it is, our humble settings here in the studio, why we try to answer your Bible questions. And my name is Doug Batchelor.
2: My name is John Ross. We have another caller, Sibyl, listening from Kentucky. Sibyl, welcome to the program.
8: Hello, Pastor Doug and Pastor John Ross. Thank you for taking my call.
0: Yeah, your question.
8: Yes, my question is it biblical to put a national, tribal, or some sort of, you know, identical when we giving the denominational name?
0: You mean like if you were to say the the Alabama or the Farmington First Church of Christ or something like that? Are you, is that what you're asking? Like, you including the state, or is that what you mean?
8: No, like a national, like if it is a Russian or a Russian or a tribal, in a denominational name in front of that.
0: Well, you know, the reason for denominational names is to just create understanding of what group that is to avoid confusion. Unfortunately, different churches have in different places in different countries, sometimes they often have some different teachings. And people want to know, well, which one are you? Because I want to go to this one of this teaching. And so even some of the national names in front of churches have come out of some of these differences. There's no sin per se in using some title of clarification on what that church denomination is. Well, are you worried that it's you're not supposed to have any kind of name?
8: No, what I'm saying is, like, for example, if it's a Seventh-day Adventist denomination, are we? Is it biblical to put like a national or a tribal in front of that name or a different denomination? Is it biblical? Because for me, like, I'm confused, you know.
0: Yeah, I don't know that it's unbiblical. Let's suppose you were going to say this is a an Ethiopian Baptist church. Well, there's a lot of people from a different culture. They speak a different language. They might be very comfortable sitting in a service where they can understand better. There's no sin in doing that. Are you worried there might be some moral dilemma, or could be...
8: Yes, because, you know, like, could it cause, you know, other people, class or different, you know, like, oh, this is my group or that type of... Could it cause, is it biblical? Or my concern is it biblical? That's all.
0: I don't think churches should be divided racially, but I do understand. Here in Sacramento, for example, we're an international city. We have Korean churches, we have Samoan churches, we have Fijian churches, we have Chinese churches, and people go to those places because they often come from overseas. The culture, the language is different. It's hard for them to understand American services, and so I don't think there's any problem in saying that this is, you know, the local Korean Methodist church or whatever. Now, if someone is separating their church by saying, to come to this church, you got to be a certain shade of brown or white, well, that's different. That's racism. But where it's dealing with a language and a culture so that people can understand, I don't see a problem with that.
2: All right. Thanks for your call. And next caller that we have is David, listening from Mississippi. David, welcome to the program.
9: Hey, hello, Pastor.
0: Hey, thank you for calling, Dennis. Oh, this is David? David, I'm sorry, yeah. And your question?
9: My question is this, about the forgiveness. I understand that the Bible says to forgive one another, God to forgive you. But my main point is, how are you going to get away if you forget the person who sinned against you? But the thing is, what happened between of you still bother you, or it still come in your mind. How do you overcome so you cannot remember the person, so that, and to overcome it, what happened between of he or she?
0: Well, when God asks us to forgive, it's a choice that you make. It doesn't mean that you can forgive. Now, God can choose to, you know, not remember something. If he wants to, God can do anything. For you and me, it's a little harder to forget, especially if we've been deeply hurt or wronged. But we can choose not to dwell on those things. We can choose to forgive that person. Now, if a person has taken advantage of you and they've got a bad habit of doing that, you can forgive them, and just, you don't have to do business with them anymore. You don't always have to associate with people, but you can choose not to be bitter, because, think about all that God has forgiven us. It's like that parable in Matthew 18. God has forgiven us 10,000 talents. We have no right not to forgive one another. And so you choose not to think about it. If it comes into your mind, you put it out. You say, no, I've chosen to forgive that person. And you'll find peace. It definitely can be done, Dennis. Or David, sorry. Everyone listening knows what I'm talking about. We've all been hurt. And sometimes, you know, if I ask you to think about something someone has done that really hurt you, most people don't have to think very long. They can think of something. We remember pain. It seems to be easy to remember. You find so much relief when you just say, I'm going to let that go. I'm not going to let that problem define my life with bitterness. You move on. Otherwise, it becomes an anchor around your joy and just keeps you from having any peace. You know, I've got a message, David, online where I talk about 70 times 7. If you look up Doug Batchelor 70 times 7, There's a special message I did dealing with forgiveness, and I think you'll find it a blessing.
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2: Next caller that we have is Dennis, listening from Vacaville. Dennis, welcome to the program.
10: Hi, how are you? I hope it's not too complex. I took on the challenge, instead of skipping the begats, as me and so many people do, to study the Young's Concordance right down the line.
0: Uh-huh.
10: I was surprised. They're not saints, they're sinners. That's a neat thing. They represent us. But when I got to verse 8, Jehoram begat Uzziah.
0: Uzziah, yeah.
10: Yeah. I found, by going through the Young's Concordance, that there's two generations in between those two people. They did begat them, but there's two generations that has been skipped over. And the 14 and the 14, I've figured that out, even though it looks like that's a problem. It's in there. But what I found in the two that are missing is that it seems to be at the, in and around the time of King Ahab and Jezebel, and supposedly their daughter, Athaliah, coming down from the kings of Israel and marrying into, I guess it's in verse 8, Jehoram, I believe.
0: Are you wondering why it seems there's a generation? I want to kind of coalesce your question here for people listening. Are you, you're wondering why there's a generation that appears to be missing between Joram and Uzziah?
10: Kind of. And is it skipped because it seems that Jezebel might be one of the grandmothers, great-grandmothers, through Athaliah?
0: Now, I think you made some of these names in the Bible, there was more than one. There's more than one Jeroboam, there's more than one Joram, I believe, and I think there's more than one. Sometimes Ahaziah is called Uzziah. And I think that when you're seeing the genealogy of Christ, there's no missing teeth there. I believe it's contiguous. Well, I'm not sure what you're finding in the Young's Concordance, but when you go into the Old Testament, I think it says that Joram is the father of Uzzah. Now, when you go to Kings and you go to Chronicles, they cover some of the same time period. They often use different names for the kings. Sometimes the kings had a couple of different names. It's like, you know,
10: I haven't studied it all through yet in there. I was hoping for a quick, easy answer from you.
0: Yeah, well, when we talk about American presidents, some people say John Kennedy, and some people actually call him Jack Kennedy. So they had a couple of different names that were very similar that they used to address these kings. But I've got several Bible chronologies, and I find in the ones I look at that it is contiguous that Joram was the father of Uzziah, who was the longest reigning king of Judah, or second longest. Manasseh was the longest reigning, 55 years. Uzzah was 52 years. And boy, it'd be something to have a president that long. But yeah, that was just before the time of Isaiah the prophet.
2: All right, well, thanks for your call,
0: you know,
2: Dennis.
0: I'm still thinking, pardon me, Dennis, you asked a good question. Amazing Facts has a Bible timeline. We'd like to recommend that you go to the Amazing Facts Bible timeline. 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
12: Good evening, Pastor.
0: Good evening. Sorry to give you a false alarm there.
12: No, not a problem. So I was reading through Romans, or studying in depth Romans 11, and I got verse 23. Well, basically, you know, Romans 11 talks about you know, spiritual Israel. I think you mentioned it earlier,
0: yeah,
12: talking about spiritual Israel, where, you know, those that did not believe in Christ were cut off, the branches that were cut off, and the Gentiles were grafted in. But it, in verse 23, it says, and they also, it's talking about the Jews, if they abide not still in unbelief, shall be grafted in, for God is able to graft them in again. So my question is, obviously the Bible also says in Romans that if you confess with your mouth that Jesus is Lord and believe in your heart that God raised him from the dead, you'll be saved. So in order for Israel to be grafted back in, they would obviously have to accept Christ. So there, I know that there are different different groups of, I guess, Jews, I don't want to mention, you know, denominations, but
0: right,
12: that do believe in Christ. Would that be a group that can be considered fulfilling Romans 11?
0: Yeah, well, I think Paul is also saying any individual Jew, not even speaking of him as a nation, any individual Jew that accepts Christ, because it's people that believe, it's not a nation so much, they are grafted in. They become part of that that stock of Israel once again. Now, it could be there'll be a great revival in Israel among the Jews, and that God will begin to bless the nation, and you know, you'll have many that would be grafted in. But still, it's God saves people individually. If my whole country turns to Christ and I don't, being an American is not going to save me. Nobody is saved because of their citizenship, earthly citizenship. You see what I'm saying?
12: I do. Seeing it around, and I see the, you know, the signs of, you know, different churches or gatherings where there are Jews that believe in Christ. I didn't know if we were witnessing the fulfillment of Romans 11. So that was just what I was wondering. But I understand.
0: I think we're going to see some amazing things happen in the last days. I think there's going to be a revival among the Jews, that many will come to a knowledge of Christ. It may take persecution, and it may take some national, international catastrophe to do that. God's not forgot his promise to Abraham. And beyond that, I even think that you're going to see millions of Muslims coming to Christ in the last days, who are descendants of, at least spiritual descendants of, Ishmael. Hey, we appreciate your question, Anthony, and you would also enjoy that book called Spiritual Israel we mentioned earlier. I hope you'll send for a free copy.
2: 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Manny, welcome to the program.
13: Good evening, Pastor.
0: Evening.
13: So it's kind of two questions. So here we go. So the church that I attend, they have a woman pastor. I just wanted to know if this, because it's kind of on my mind, you know, and I just wanted to know if it's okay for this woman pastor to baptize me and also to marry me.
0: Well, biblically, and that's what we need to go by, there's no example in the Bible of a woman officiating in these gatekeeping functions of a pastor, elder, or apostle. There's no example of a woman offering sacrifice in the Bible. Women were baptized, but there's no record of a woman baptizing in the Bible or performing a marriage ceremony. You do not have ordained women pastors. Jesus chose men. Even when the deacons were chosen, he chose men. That doesn't mean a woman can't be serving as a servant in a church. But the deacons had a little more of a spiritual oversight. They even went out baptizing, like Philip. The Bible says an elder needs to be the husband of one wife. It's hard for a woman to be a husband.
13: Right.
0: So, and the elders were the pastors. You know, I've got a book I can send you on that, and it's called Women in Ministry. It has all the Bible scriptures on this principle. I personally would not feel like it was biblical to have a woman officiate in a baptism or a marriage.
13: Yes. Thank you for that, Pastor. Appreciate you. I truly believe in your judgment.
0: Well, hope you don't go by me, but I do hope you'll send for the book and take a look. You know, it always boils down to one thing, is do we find one example in the Bible, just one, Bible's a big book, of a woman serving in the capacity of a pastor, apostle, priest, elder? There's no example.
13: There's no example.
0: You do have women that were prophetess. You do have women that were teaching and preaching, but not in those other gatekeeping or officiating functions. Thank you very much, Anthony.
2: All right. Thanks, Manny, for your call. Again, the book that Pastor Doug mentioned is called Woman in Ministry. We'll be happy to send that to anyone who calls and asks. The number is 800-835-6747. Next caller that we have is Vicki, listening in Ohio. Vicki, welcome to the program.
14: Hi. How are you tonight?
0: Good. Thank you for calling, Vicki.
14: Pastor Doug, my question is, Is there any scriptures that speaks of cremation after death?
0: Well, the closest we can find, first I need to let you know, in most cases in the Bible, when people died, they were buried. It says, you know, Abraham, Isaac, Jacob, they were all buried. Joseph said, take me back and bury me in the promised land. Jacob said the same. Rachel was buried beneath an oak tree in Bethlehem. There are a couple of cases where some people were cremated. It wasn't a first choice, it was a second choice. When Saul's body was pinned on the walls along with Jonathan, they died in battle. Their bodies were pinned on the walls of Bethshan, a Philistine-occupied city. The men of Jabesh-Gilead rescued the bodies, and they burned them. I'm sure that Jonathan's going to be in heaven. Many martyrs through history have been burnt at the stake for their faith. So are we to think, well, God can't resurrect them since they were burned? Well, absolutely not. God's not using the old material. He's going to create a new person. Typically, Christians practiced burial because they thought even in death, man retained something of the image of God, and there was something sacred about that. And that's why Joseph had Jacob embalmed, and Joseph was embalmed. They tried to preserve the body as well as they could. I don't think that a person being cremated is going to prevent God from resurrecting them. I'm just giving you what the Bible says. There's no scripture that says thou shalt not cremate. All you have there is what they call circumstantial evidence they typically buried. So does that help? Or does that confuse things?
14: No, that helped very much. Yes.
0: It's a good question. We get that question a lot, and I wish I could give people a scripture one way or the other, but the Bible just gives us examples there.
14: Well, thank you so much.
0: Hey, thanks so much. God bless, Vicki.
14: Have a blessed night. Bye-bye.
0: You too. Appreciate it.
2: Our next caller that we have is Aaron, listening from South Carolina. Aaron, welcome to the program.
15: Hey, how are you guys doing?
0: Doing great. And your question?
15: Yeah, so about 9 years ago, I felt called by the Holy Spirit into the job that I'm in now. I've been doing it for 8 years, had to get the education for it. And about 2 to 3 years ago, I really felt like I'm being led in another direction. And I've been working on getting the education, but as far as anything else going in, it's just not panning out. But I really feel like this is what I'm being called to do. And I'm wondering how long I should keep working towards this with no results.
0: Well, if you believe that God is putting it on your heart, if you sincerely believe the will of God is leading you in that direction, then don't give up easy. Yeah, I can think of some things God's put on my heart, and it took years for it to materialize. But I just really impressed it was of the Lord. Do you mind my asking what the career is, or is that kind of something you want to keep personal?
15: Well, it's emergency preparedness, and I work in EMS right now.
0: Yeah, nothing wrong with that. If you feel that's something God's calling you, I mean, you know, if you were telling me I'm thinking of going into moonshine, I'd say, well, we need to talk. God's not leading you into that. But that, you know, that may be something God is calling you into. And if it's a dream, Bible says in Psalms 37, he'll give you the desires of your heart. That's because when you surrender your heart to the Lord, he will place desires in your heart. But you don't give up easy. It took years for David to go from being a shepherd after he was anointed. It was years before he became king. You know, if it's a dream he's given you, can I send you a book? It's on how to know the will of God. I'd like to send you a free copy of that. Would that be okay?
15: That'd be great.
0: All you got to do is call this number. No one's going to harass you or knock on your door and bother you, but we'll just send you the book. If you call, they'll get your address and send it to you.
2: 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And again, just ask for the book called Determining the Will of God. That's 800-835-6747.
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0: Hi.
16: My question to Pastor Doug, does God do healing miracles today since last he did many miracles like 2,000 years ago with Jesus walking the earth and performing healings on people?
0: Oh, yes, absolutely. Now, you know, I maybe have never seen anybody risen from the dead, but I've heard of it happening in other parts of the world. I have firsthand seen, and Pastor Ross and I have both seen incredible miracles of healing, even in our own congregation, people that were, you know, pronounced with a very severe form of cancer, and we prayed, and there was an anointing, and the test results were reversed. One lady is in our church every week, and we were at her hospital bed, and family was wanting me to have a final prayer, and it looked like she had had a terminal stroke, and we prayed for her, that night she sat up and just, she was fine. She's, this has been 3

0: 4 years ago. So, I mean, I've seen wonderful examples of healing. We believe in it.
1: Okay, I'm just wondering because I've been asking for healing, and I know that God has done small miracles in my life, such as, for example, unscrewing some bolt that's been really screwed in and unable to unscrew. It has loosened up and where it came out easily. And that's been done for me a few times as I've been doing a small...
0: God does big miracles. Are you wanting prayer for healing?
1: Yes, I do.
0: All right. You don't need to tell us what the nature of the problem is, but if it's okay with you, Lucy, we'll pray for you right now.
1: Thank you.
0: Father in heaven, we just want to come before you and we want to pray for Lucy. She's got a burden on her heart. She's praying for physical healing. Lord, we know that you are able to heal, and we pray that you will perform healing for her, help her to feel relief. If there's anything she can do in the way of pursuing medical help, sometimes you heal through doctors and treatment. Guide her in those decisions, and we know you can also heal supernaturally. And Lord, if it's not your will, and you may choose to heal Lucy in the resurrection with a glorified body, we know you'll heal then as well. But all things are possible with you. We still believe that, Lord, and we're asking for this in Jesus' name. Amen.
2: Amen.
0: Well, thank you, Lucy. I don't know, Pastor Ross, we got 2 minutes. You want to try a real quick call? Who? You pick one.
2: All right, we'll go to, let's see, I think the next call that we have is Steve, listening in Canada. We have just a few minutes. Steve, welcome to the program.
3: Yes, good evening. I appreciate everything that you do in the name of God, and I'm watching it for years. I have one question. Thank you very much for your answers. Is the National Sunday Law, I heard, getting a bit scared, in about 3 months or less, this year is supposed to sign in the Trump government. Is there any truth in that?
0: All right, let me just explain for our listeners that many believe that in prophecy, that in the same way different governments have made laws that would force Christians to break one of God's law, like in Daniel chapter 3, they had to worship the image, or Daniel chapter 6, they could only pray to the king. In the last days, that there's going to be a law regarding the fourth commandment that will force people to worship a certain way. I've heard rumors. I've not seen anything. Karen and I were in the White House and got a religious liberty briefing last November. There's nothing on the horizon that I've heard of where they're making a Sunday law that's coming out of the current administration. I would not worry about that, Steve. I think it may come someday, but I don't see it on the horizon imminently. Matter of fact, it's more happening in Europe right now. I've seen things in Poland and some of the other countries, Bulgaria. All right, listening friends, we want to thank you so much for calling in. You know, Bible Answers Live has been on the air for over 20 years. 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Thank you so much. We'll study next week together.
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10: Psalm 63, a psalm of David when he was in the wilderness of Judah.
11: O God, Thou art my God, early will I seek Thee. My soul thirsteth for Thee, my flesh longeth for Thee in a dry and thirsty land where no water is, to see Thy power and Thy glory, so as I have seen Thee in the sanctuary. Because Thy loving kindness is better than life, my lips shall praise Thee. Thus will I bless Thee while I live. I will lift up my hands in Thy name. My soul shall be satisfied as with marrow and fatness, and my mouth shall praise Thee with joyful lips when I remember Thee upon my bed and meditate on Thee in the night watches. Because Thou hast been my help, therefore in the shadow of Thy wings will I rejoice. My soul followeth hard after Thee. Thy right hand upholdeth me. But those that seek my soul to destroy it shall go into the lower parts of the earth. They shall fall by the sword. They shall be a portion for foxes. But the king shall rejoice in God. Everyone that sweareth by Him shall glory. But the mouth of them that speak lies shall be stopped.
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12: Oh, praise the Lord, all ye nations. 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
15: Now a look at your morning weather on Lafayette Christian Talk Radio. Mostly sunny today with a high near 94 and lows around 76. Partly sunny with thunderstorms tomorrow with a high of 94 and lows around 75. For your Friday, partly sunny with a high near 94 and lows around 69. And for Saturday, sunny with a high near 92 and lows around 69. That's your morning weather on Lafayette Christian Talk Radio.
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17: 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My name is Adrian Westney Jr. I'm glad you've joined us, and if you are new to The More Abundant Life, this program features inspiring messages and presentations by Pastor Wendley Phipps. Today we will begin a two-part series. I don't think we're going to have enough time to broadcast the whole sermon in this one program, so we're going to split it into two. Entitled, Running from the Call of God, Part 1. Stay with us for our program today. 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You are listening to The More Abundant Life. My name is Adrian Westney, and we're getting now to the message for today. 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
18: My message this morning, running from the call of God. Running from the call of God. The young prophet Jonah had heard from the Lord a very clear and direct command. He was to go to Nineveh, the capital of the Assyrian Empire. There he was to proclaim a message of warning and deliverance. He was to cry loud and spare not. He was to preach not to Nineveh, but against Nineveh. He was to preach a gospel of warning. Church, of all the professions in the world to choose from, few would choose to be a prophet. After all, who wants to be the bearer of negative tidings? Who among us would be excited to go to a city in America and tell them that their destruction is imminent? You've seen those people on the street corners trying to look like prophets, hair matted, shouting, "Repent!" You thought they were out of their minds. This great city to which Jonah was sent sat upon the fertile banks of the Tigris River. It had become a center of commerce and intellectual pursuits. But in the eyes of God, Nineveh was a wicked city. The scriptures called Nineveh a bloody city, full of lies and robbery. Sounds like where some of us live. City of Nineveh had become a center for crime and debauchery. And we live in modern day Ninevehs, centers of crime and evil, bloody cities full of lies and robbery. I bet you most of us in this church today at some point in our lives have been robbed. If you've ever been robbed, just raise your hand and say, "I've been robbed." God needed someone to warn Nineveh. So God chose Jonah as his appointed vessel to carry the message of judgment to the people of Nineveh. And you can read it, and we read it. The Lord said to Jonah, "Arise," in verse 1, "go to Nineveh, that great city, cry against it." Cry how? "Against it, for their wickedness is come up before me." Church, Jonah heard the call from the Lord, and it was not a vague or ambiguous call. God was clear. Go to Nineveh. Jonah understood what God was requiring of him, but the more Jonah thought about it, the more doubts and questions came to his mind, and
19: You know, sometimes you just have to do what you know God expects you to do and don't ask too many questions. Are you with me today? Because often if your questions become too prolific, your faith will be compromised. Are you listening to me today? The old folks used to say it this way, you get too smart for your own good. You see, when you give sanctuary to doubt, it will undermine your most deeply held convictions. Every one of us here, if you're in a situation where people are feeding you doubt, you will begin even to doubt what you believe. You must say to yourself, the devil is a liar. I'm going to trust in the word of the Lord. Jonah had his doubts, as many of us have our own doubts. And sometimes what God calls you to do will seem beyond your own ability to explain adequately. God wants you to do what he says. Lord, you want me to do what? You want me to go where? Palm Bay? Yes. Sometimes all you can say is, God said it and I believe it and that settles it. Jonah began to question the wisdom of going to Nineveh, going to a wild and corrupt city like that. Instead of crying out against Nineveh, like the Lord had commanded, Jonah cried out against the Lord's command. He said, Lord, why me? Why now? It's comfortable for me here. Huh? Things are going well. People like me here. I don't know if they're going to like me in Palm Bay. They like me where I am. If I start down this road, I'm going to lose my friends. I'm going to lose my audience, my constituency, all these people who love me, who never call you. You with me today? Lord, use some other messenger. Get your message out some other kind of way. And I can hear Jonah now. Lord, excuse me, Lord. Can I explain something to you? Nineveh is a dangerous journey, and those people who live in Nineveh, they're hard-headed. Look who's calling people in Nineveh hard-headed. Lord, they're a sin-hardened, difficult people. Lord, can I explain something? I know a little bit about evangelism. And believe me, Nineveh is not the best place to start an evangelistic crusade. If you want to win a lot of people, Lord, can I give you some advice? Go someplace other than Nineveh. Those people in Nineveh are pitiful. They're incorrigible. You can't teach them anything. The Bible says the foolishness of God is wiser than the wisdom of men. Jonah rehearsed his doubts. Satan began to play with his mind. Satan began to use Jonah's fears to discourage him. And the more Jonah thought about it, the more he sunk into a deep depression. He knew he would have to face the truth about himself and face the truth about what God had called him to do. But instead, he chose, the Bible says, to flee, to run away. Tucked his robe in his girdle. Determined in his heart he was going to abandon his calling. He would find some way to escape. He withdrew his assets, his savings, collected them, journeyed to the port of Joppa. And as he stood there at the sea, surveying the harbor, the Bible tells us his eyes fell upon a Phoenician ship sitting idle near dockside. It was a great ship. Mast tall in the morning sun. It didn't matter to Jonah where that ship was going. Anywhere but Nineveh would do. And you know, some of us get to a certain age and we know what God is expecting of us, and we say, anywhere but what God's calling me to do. God's will is too strict. He's too stringent. Not enough fun. Not enough freedom anywhere but God's will. Have mercy, Lord. Jonah saw that the crewmen were busy loading up their cargo, olive oil, wine, cedar, wool. He knew that soon they would weigh anchor, set sail. "I got to get away," said Jonah, "far, far away, as far away from Nineveh as I can get. So far that I no longer hear God's voice, his insistent commands." And what did Jonah didn't remember, church? What he didn't remember was that no matter how bad things get in Nineveh, God always has somebody in Nineveh he's trying to reach. No matter how wicked the city, God has a remnant that he wants to save in that city. Even today, there are multitudes in our cities who will stand up for God if only given a chance to hear the gospel. There are still people in Nineveh whose hearts are longing for something better than what they have. And there are people in Nineveh who are still searching for peace. All across this world, in the cities of the world, there are people who are looking for the truth. If only someone would go and tell them that God loves them. Church, Jonah the preacher was running from his calling. And as I look around this church today, I know there are Jonahs in the church today. I know that there are many who are running from the call of God on their lives. You know what I call them? Many of them, I call them undercover Christians. Christians who won't come out of the closet and be Christians. You know, God has called you to live a different kind of life, but you're pretending that you're a Christian, but you're undercover. You're not going to come out all the way. No, God didn't call you to be a preacher, but he didn't call you to be a prophet, but he called you to be a witness. Amen. He said, "You're a chosen generation." He said, "I chose you to be a peculiar people, the prisoner of the Lord." He said, "Walk worthy of those principles that I called you to follow." Church, God has called you to be a witness. I don't know about who it is, but today somebody like Jonah is running from his calling or from her calling. God has called you to be a witness. He's called you to bear his testimony. He wants to use you to let the world know that Jesus saves. Jesus saves. Saves you from your habits. Hallelujah. Saves you from your fears. Hallelujah. Saves you from your pain. Saves you from your loneliness. Saves you from your worries. Hallelujah. Saves you from your cares. Jesus saves. Jonah said to one of the workmen, "Where is this ship bound for?" "Tarshish," said the sailor. "And where are you going, sir?" And before Jonah could think about it, the answer came from his lips: "I'm running from the call of God. I'm running from the presence of God." Woo! "How much is the fare?" said Jonah. Captain looked at this man, and all Jonah was a fugitive from the ministry. He had no baggage, no ticket, no destination, just running from the call of God on his life. And you know, that's what it's like when you run from God. You are running and you have no baggage. You got no ticket. In other words, when you are running from the call of God on your life, you're going nowhere. Are you listening to me today? Jonah wanted to get as far away as possible from his commitment to God, as far as possible from all that he had been taught as a child. He was running from the call of God. And somebody here this morning, you know that you're not living the life to which God has called you. You're not living up to the light and the truths that you know. You are running from the call of God on your life. Perhaps you've been coming to this church, but you just won't get baptized. You want to be an undercover Christian. God called you to freedom. He didn't call you to squander your freedom on wine and smoke and wild parties and rowdy clubs. You are a chosen people. You belong to God. You were called of God, to declare his praises, that he brought you out of darkness into this marvelous light. Jonah paid that fare, church, boarded the vessel, and as soon as they set sail, Jonah was sound asleep. The Bible says that the Lord sent a great wind upon the sea, and there

everywhere. The captain's face turned white with fear. In all his years of sailing, he had never seen a storm like this storm. Lightning cracking, thunder pealing. The captain began screaming, "Get up, everyone, every sailor on board, every man on deck, call on your God that he might save us from destruction." And they said, everyone to his fellow, "Come." Church, while the captain fought with the storm, the fierce wind and the driving rain, in that storm, grown men started saying short prayers. You know you've got trouble when grown men start praying short prayers. "Save me, Jesus. Help me, Lord. God of earth and sky, save us." Some of you are in a storm right now because you've been running from the call of God on your life. It looked like at any point that ship was going to break up. "We're too heavy," cried the captain. "Throw all the cargo overboard." One sailor ran up to the captain and said, "Captain, there's a man down here in the hull sleeping. He's asleep in the storm." You know, when you live, listen carefully, when you live like there's no tomorrow, you are asleep in a storm. When you live like there's no judgment coming, you are asleep in the storm. When you live like you have no God to answer to, are you listening to me? You are asleep in a storm. The captain of the ship thought to himself, "This man has got to have something to do with this storm." And look what he said. He said, "Come, let us cast lots." Amen. Come on, are you with me today? Verse 7, they said, everyone to his fellow, "Come, let us cast lots that we may know for whose cause this evil is upon us." So they cast lots, and it fell on Jonah. And the captain looked at Jonah and said, "Who are you? What do you do? What is your occupation? From whence have you come? What is your country?" He had to talk fast. That storm was raging. "What people are you of?" Jonah said, "I'm a Hebrew. I know better. Running from the call of God on my life." Maybe you're an Adventist and you're running from the call of God on your life. "Who are you?" "Well, I'm supposed to eat like this and live like this, but I don't. I'm supposed to walk circumspectly. I'm supposed to live holy. But I don't. I'm a believer. I fear the Lord." And they said in verse 8, have mercy, Jesus. Look at it, verse 8. They said to Jonah, "You better tell us what we got to do to you so that this storm doesn't rage anymore." Let me read it. Then they said unto him, "Tell us, we pray thee, for whose cause this evil is upon us. What is thine occupation? Whence comest thou? What is thy country? Of what people art thou?" He said unto them, "I am an Hebrew, and I fear the Lord, the God of heaven, which made the sea and the dry land." Then were the men exceedingly afraid and said unto him, "Why hast thou done this?" For the men knew that he fled from the presence of the Lord because he told them so. Then said they unto him, "What shall we do unto thee so that the sea may be calm unto us?" For the sea wrought and was tempestuous. And Jonah said unto them, "Take me up and cast me into the sea." Lord have mercy. You know, when you're wrong and you know better, all you can do is admit it. Now you belong to that church over there, don't you? Now, I thought those people didn't do those kind of things. I thought they didn't go to those kind of places. I thought they didn't live like that. You're here because you know better. Jonah said, "This storm is because..."

0: Because of me, I'm running from the call of God on my life. For my sake, this tempest is upon you. And the sailors began to say, "We beseech thee, O Lord, let us not perish for this man." Hallelujah. He said, don't let us die because of this man. God on his life. And then when we do what we've got to do, don't let his blood be upon us. The sailors took hold of Jonah, pinned his arms behind his back, carried Jonah up the ladder, paused for a moment so Jonah could pray, lifted Jonah off his feet, "Have mercy, Jesus," swung him back and forth, and then threw him over the side of the ship into the water. Jonah went sailing through the air, and as he came down, the wild, churning, tempestuous sea opened up its mouth. Jonah fell into the ocean like a stone, down, down, down into the water. And then suddenly the sea grew silent. The winds died down. And all around Jonah, there was only silence. And then in the next moment, Jonah realized that he was breathing, but he couldn't make out where he was. Have mercy, Jesus. Are you listening to me today? He couldn't make out where he was. Have mercy, Lord. All he knew was that it sounded like a horse blowing through his nostrils. Every so often, Jonah would feel a chilling rush of cold air pass over his body. All he knew was he was trapped, but he didn't know where he was. He knew he couldn't stand on his feet. He knew that he had lost all sense of balance. When he tried to stand up, he found himself slipping and sliding. His whole body was covered with an oily, slimy substance. And as he lay there, helpless in the darkness, he felt that he knew it was seaweed. Are you listening to me today? Was wrapped all around his body and his face, and it hit him. He knew where he was. He was in the belly of a giant fish. The Bible says that the Lord had prepared the fish.
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3: A Canadian couple won almost $14 million on a government lottery. 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

0: this is Joe Cruz of the Amazing Facts broadcast, facts which affect you. One Friday afternoon in the year 31 A.D., a triple execution was taking place on a hill to the north of Jerusalem. Three men, each condemned to death on the cross, were dying. Two of these men were noted criminals. The third man had never committed any sin in his life. He was Jesus, dying for the sins of mankind. It's written in John 19, 23 and 24 concerning the events of that day. Then the soldiers, when they had crucified Jesus, took his garments and made four parts, to every soldier a part, and also his coat. Now the coat was without seam, woven from the top throughout. They said therefore among themselves, "Let us not rend it, but cast lots for it, whose it shall be." These things therefore the soldiers did. Now friends, at this time the Jewish nation was under the control of the Roman government. In most cases involving capital punishment, the Jews were required to seek permission from the Romans. Thus it was Roman law that officially condemned and decreed the death sentence on Jesus, and Roman soldiers that would see to it that the sentence was carried out. As the soldiers stationed themselves at the foot of the cross to await the painful end, they decided to divide the clothing of Christ among themselves. Each of the four soldiers received one article of Christ's clothing, but when they came to his coat, a robe, they decided to make it an object of a game of chance. So they cast lots, and the winner received the entire robe as his own. In writing of this event, John reminds us that long ago, David had written that the soldiers would do exactly as they did on that crucifixion day. And you can read that exact prophecy in Psalm 22, verse 18. But it's not the actual robe or coat which the soldiers gambled over that I wish to speak about today. It's something far more important to us. Did you know that men today are still gambling away the robe of Christ? Some gamble for a mess of pottage. Men's perverted appetite has turned to gluttony and drunkenness. They partially or completely ignore Paul's admonition in 1 Corinthians 10:31, "Whether therefore ye eat or drink or whatsoever ye do, do all to the glory of God." Man's body, created in the image of God, is intended to be the dwelling place of the Holy Spirit. But man defiles his body today by allowing the desires of the flesh to control him, and thus the robe of Christ is gambled away. Others in the world are gambling away the robe for worldly gain. The desire for worldly possessions, to amass great wealth, has turned the heart of man away from God and His plan. Men seek to establish their own ease and plenty here on the earth. And then, of course, if time permits, perhaps a casual preparation for the hereafter is considered. Still others are gambling away the robe for pleasures and activities that have no place in the formation of a character that must stand the test of the great judgment. Habits of life that leave only an emptiness and shallowness in the soul are instruments of gambling for many people today. And from all those things which men count so dear, there comes only a continuing spirit of restlessness and emptiness that turns apparent joy into a transitory thing, and life is left empty and without meaning. To understand exactly what the robe of Christ is that men today are gambling away so recklessly, we'll turn to Matthew 22, verses 2 to 14, and read the illustration that Jesus gave. I hope you'll read the whole story in your Bible as you have time. The king in the story, of course, is God. The son of the king is Jesus. The wedding represents the second coming of Christ to be united with his followers. And the followers are, of course, the church members, who are represented here in the story as being the bride of Jesus. The servants are the prophets and workers in the cause of God, both in the Old and New Testaments, as well as in all ages. Now, friend, this story perfectly illustrates the activities that are now taking place in heaven in relationship to the work of God on earth. In verse 11 of the story, we note that just before the wedding took place, the king came in to examine each of the guests to see if all had made full and complete preparation for the coming wedding. Now, this represents a time of judgment, when the cases of everybody will come personally and individually before the great judge, God the Father. The king came to a man who did not have on a wedding garment, and he asked him how it came about that he came into the wedding unprepared. Now this man doubtless had many good excuses in his mind for not having on the robe. And we'd do well to notice certain things about this man. First of all, he was a believer. He came to the wedding because he believed that there would be a wedding. The analogy is that he believed in the return of Christ. He made certain preparations. and doubtless some sacrifices even to be there. But to him, the wearing of the robe seemed too small a matter to be important. Apparently, he had gambled away the robe. The robe had been a gift, you know. He didn't need money to purchase it. Upon acceptance of the invitation to the wedding, the robe was offered to him freely. But apparently he must have thought to himself, well, God is so good, he'll not be particular whether I deal with a small detail or not. After all, I do believe in him. I've had to give up many things in order to be here. Surely I don't have to be concerned about a robe. Perhaps this man rationalized that since his parents had not lived this way, and yet they were good people, it would be all right for him too. And then he knew of many religious people who were not living this way either. Surely so many good people could not be wrong. But they were all wrong, friends. When the king came in and saw him there, the man who had so many reasons for not doing what he'd been asked to do could offer not one excuse. All of his carefully thought out excuses vanished, and he was speechless, the Bible says. In fact, the Bible goes right on to say that this man was cast into outer darkness. That means he was eternally lost. Now it's recorded in Matthew 7:21. Not everyone that saith unto me, Lord, Lord, shall enter into the kingdom of heaven, but he that doeth the will of my Father which is in heaven. And in James 1:22 we read, Be ye doers of the word, and not hearers only, deceiving your own selves. So this story reveals to us the urgent need of a full and complete surrender to the Lord Jesus Christ. The robe, of course, is a symbol of his character, made known to man through his word. Our lives must be hid in him, and his life must become the pattern for our lives. I'm reminded of a short passage in Isaiah 4, verse 1. And in that day seven women shall take hold of one man, saying, We'll eat our own bread and wear our own apparel. Only let us be called by thy name to take away our reproach. Now the women here represent the so-called Christian churches of our day. The man is the Lord Jesus. The churches want the name of Christ. They wish to say we're Christians because we believe in the name of Jesus. However, in this short passage, we see that these groups put certain restrictions on their acceptance of his holy name. They say, we'll eat our own bread, we'll wear our own apparel. Now listen, bread in the Bible is a symbol of doctrine. Thus the churches here are saying that while they'll call themselves Christians, they'll teach whatever doctrine they desire. It may not always be in harmony with the bread of the Bible, for they plainly admit that it will be their own bread. It'll be our bread, they said. And they also proceed and say, we'll wear our own apparel. Now, apparel, like the robe, is a symbol of character. Thus, the modern church will set its own standard of living. The robe of Christ is cast aside in place of the robe of their own making. But the tragic reality is that all this is being done alleged in the name of Christ. Friends, no truer picture of the spiritual condition of our modern Christian churches of today could ever be given than given by Isaiah 700 years before Jesus' birth. The average modern doctrines today are hardly recognized when carefully studied alongside the bread and apparel of truth from the Bible. Many of the doctrines and practices in the modern church have come down through paganism, tradition, and other forms of false worship. In Ezekiel 22:28, God calls these doctrines of men untempered mortar, vanity, and divining lies which false prophets and ministers have credited to God when God has not spoken. Truly, friends, men today are gambling away the robe of Christ just as surely as did the soldiers so long ago. Now, let me speak frankly. Is modern theology any better than they? Can we denounce the soldiers and then follow the modern church, which bases some of its teachings on fables, traditions, and doctrines contrary to God's word? Listen, the robe of Christ is more than a theological idea or theory. The robe is Christ's character and his truth. At the moment we accept Jesus as our personal Savior, we receive forgiveness from past sins. But we must then be willing to accept his life, his character, his word as our way of life. What he taught so long ago must still be accepted and followed today. We have no right to add our own thinking or ideas to his word, nor do we have any right to leave any teaching out of our lives that Jesus taught. To add to His word or to leave any of His truth out of our lives is to gamble away His robe just as surely as did the soldiers long ago. If we say we're Christians, we must be willing to eat His bread and wear His apparel. His bread is the full truth revealed in all the Bible. His apparel is the full standard of living made known to us through His word. So whatever is contrary to the Bible, whatever comes through tradition or paganism or any source not in full and complete agreement with God's word is not His bread at all, and it's not His apparel. Speaking of this false robe which men have made, Isaiah says, "For the moth shall eat them up like a garment, and the worm shall eat them like wool. But my righteousness shall abide forever, and my salvation from generation to generation." Friends, the invitation is extended to you to prepare for that wedding, the second coming of Jesus. Soon Christ will appear in the skies. Now, this very moment, the King is examining the records of every guest. But you say, how do I accept this robe? In Revelation 3:5 we read, "He that overcometh, the same shall be clothed in white raiment, and I will not blot out his name from the book of life." Oh, there's only one way for us to overcome, and that is through the power of Christ in our lives each day. When the natural ways of life are surrendered to Christ, the transforming power of His Spirit takes control of us on a new creation, and thus we wear His robe of righteousness. Well, friends, this beautiful truth is woven like a golden thread through every doctrine and prophecy of the Bible. And unless we put Christ and His righteousness at the heart of our religion, then our religion has no heart to it at all. You'll find this to be true as you study all doctrines that relate to man's needs today. In fact, you'll find many of the prophecies there, and you'll find many of the doctrines of the Bible contained in these 12 folders. And now, this is Joe Cruz saying goodbye for today.
1: I'm Megan.
2: And I'm Stacy. We're two simple moms with one big passion:
1: to share biblical wisdom in our own journey as mothers.
2: This is Moms on Break. Today's topic is stamina at church. Megan, I'm excited to just dive straight into this one. I know we have a lot to share.
1: Yes, we do have a lot to share. And you know, it's kind of the time that mothers have highly anticipated and then at times dreaded. It's church day. It's arrived. And I don't know how many mothers out there have been like me. I've been in these shoes before, but you know, you arrive at church and you get your shining angels out of the car and you hope they shine all the way through church and you can make it back out the door. You know, and you just hope they sit quietly and they have good manners. And, you know, I think we could probably all relate to feeling like that, especially when you have really small ones. You kind of, it can be a challenge sometimes at church. And, you know, and sometimes it can almost feel like the most exhausting day of the week, I think, when you have multiple small ones. But I really think today on our podcast, I want to talk about how you cannot just survive church as young mothers with young children, but you can also thrive in that situation.
2: Amen. Yes.
1: And, you know, there's a Bible verse, Stacy. It's in Leviticus 19:30, and it says, "You shall keep my Sabbaths and reverence my sanctuary, for I am the Lord." And as moms, we really want our children to have that reverence for God's house, His church. We want them to realize, hey, this is a really special time. It's a privilege to be here and to meet with fellow believers and be in church together. But at the same time, we want to have balance with our young children. And it's not like, you know, you've never sat through a church service and you've never heard a baby cry or maybe a child fuss. Those things happen. And I think there's balance that we have to achieve with our children as we teach them to have reverence for God's house, but also we help them really learn to love church. Mm-hmm. So, Stacy, can you share maybe a little bit of experience with myself and our listeners?
2: Oh, well, a couple thoughts come to mind. First of all, before Tim and I had kids at all, church was really the first place we started watching some families mm-hmm. that we really appreciated how their kids, many, like one family had four, one family had three,
1: yeah.
2: they would all sit there so well mm-hmm. through church. And I thought, wow, you just don't see that all the time.
1: Right.
2: And I was really curious, how did they do that? What are they doing? And so we asked, and they became mentors in our life.
1: Mm-hmm.
2: And so it's a place to really shine for the Lord. It's 1 hour a week. I remember my friend telling me it's 1 hour a week. So it's not asking too much when you think of it that way, to have your kids learn the skill of sitting through church.
1: Exactly. Yeah.

0: And you know, we want to thrive in church. We don't want to just survive. So I want to jump into some practical tips, so to speak, on how we can make this work for all of us. And the first tip, Stacey, I'm going to maybe have you talk about this a little bit, is we want to be really realistic. Each child is, you know, different age. Like we all have, you have four kids, I have four kids. They're not all the same age. Mm-hmm. So how can we be a realistic, but also have the same standard in a way, so to speak, I guess, for those mm-hmm. children?
1: Well, it brings to mind, begin as you mean to go mm-hmm. or start now. Yes. And yes, it is harder for the littles to learn how to sit. They're in that real learning phase, mm-hmm. but it's important that we begin at that.
0: Yeah.
1: Baby age,
0: yes.
1: Of how you do this and mm-hmm. what is expected of them, mm-hmm. and yes, it may take some a little bit of time
0: right.
1: to get there, but the expectation can be the same for all of our kids, no matter what age they are.
0: Yeah,
1: and you start right away teaching them.
0: Yeah, and you know that kind of brings us to our next point that I have down here is practice, practice, practice. And I think
1: yes.
0: you guys do this in your house, mm-hmm. and we do this as well. Is you know you sometimes you hear moms say, "Well, I don't know how to get my children to sit through church," and you know how do you do this? I don't know. And for one of the practical ways that we have helped our children learn this skill is through family worship. And yes, our family worship is not
1: quite as long as church.
0: Yeah, our family worship is not quite as long as church for sure. But you know, they can have the skill. You know, you pray, you sing at church, mm-hmm. you listen to a sermon. So for our family worships, you know, we pray, we sing, we'll do a little Bible reading or devotional of some sort. And so, you know, they're getting the skills of, okay, when it's time to sing, we sing. When it's time to pray, we pray. When it's time to listen, we sit quietly. We, you know, sometimes we'll, if they're having a little trouble, we'll say, okay, we'll just hold your hands in your lap, practice sitting quietly. And, you know, sometimes I heard this really good tip in a sermon once. Sometimes maybe if our kids are maybe being more noisy in worship, the excellent idea is, you know, they no longer get to participate in worship and maybe they have to go take a little break and on their bed or something. And the key is you make worship way more fun, especially fun sounding than where they're currently at. And that usually cures it because, oh, they don't want to miss out on how fun worship is. So as you train them to sit quietly in worship, when you get to church, oh, they don't want to miss out on church because they want to experience that. And they've been learning that skill of sitting quietly and participating at home.
1: I love that one. That's one of my favorites. One of the best, I think, is practice, practice, practice ahead of time during family worships. What a great opportunity.
0: Yes.
1: Let's see, Megan. So the next point we want to talk about is less is more.
0: Yeah.
1: I don't believe that having a quiet bag is wrong.
0: No, I don't think so at all.
1: But for our family, it did not work well.
0: Mm-hmm.
1: And it felt like running a zoo. Like, yes. Who got to pull out this activity for this one and that. Okay, that one, they're done with that. Now I'm pulling this one and this one. And I couldn't get a thing out
0: I'm
1: of
0: surprised.
1: Church.
0: No, I'm not surprised.
1: So to me, less is more. We have found that they take their Bible
0: mm-hmm.
1: and their money so they can participate with
0: the
1: giving
0: yeah.
1: and the offering.
0: Mm-hmm.
1: And their Bible has pictures so they can open their Bible and look at the pictures that are in the Bible.
0: Mm-hmm.
1: That being in the Word is great. If they're old enough, they could have a keyword.
0: Oh, yeah. That's
1: that you
0: a
1: could
0: good
1: give
0: one.
1: Them for church and they mm-hmm. could tally up every time they hear the pastor say that word. Then I've often just challenged my kids, I want to know what you're learning from today's talk. Please tell me. At the end, I'm going to ask you two things.
0: That's a good
1: that
0: idea.
1: You learned.
0: I'll have to use that.
1: And they listen more closely. So less is more.
0: Yeah.
1: I believe in that.
0: Yeah, no, and I can share the same experience for us as well. When you said it felt like running a zoo, I can just remember we'd have different things in little Ziploc bags. You know, those crinkle and make a lot of noise. You don't think about it at home, but when you're opening different things and it can get kind of noisy. So that's essentially what we do. I will let our youngest two maybe have like a Bible storybook or a nature book to look at because we have a 2-year-old and an 11-month-old, so a little bit younger than your ages. And then honestly, our oldest two usually just like you've said, sit there, they have their Bibles and they listen and just participate. Another thing to consider is consider personality. So we've talked about this a little bit. is we have the same goal for our children. Every child, we have the same standard. I guess maybe that's a better way to word it, is the expectation is we learn to sit quietly and participate in church. For some children, this might be easier than others. And just as the Lord is gracious and patient with us, we need to have that for our children and understand that different personalities may have an easier time or a harder time. Our two oldest have very different personalities. And I can remember when they were first learning to sit in church, and it was actually when we only had one at the time, she would just sit in my husband's lap and fall asleep. And I thought, oh, that's just how they do it in church. Then we had our second one, and I felt like I was wrestling an alligator at 9 months old. She was just so full of energy, and I thought, oh dear, what are we going to do? And so we had the same standard for both of our children, well, all of our children. You know, now we have four. At that time, we had two, so we had the same standard, but it just took a little bit more time for our second to get to where our first was, sure. And it was based on personality. So that doesn't mean that, oh, one child is struggling, oh, it's all lost, they'll never learn. No, they learn. They both sit quietly and do, for the most part, well in church.
2: Hang with them.
0: Just keep on going and just realize that some personalities may have a little more challenge, but that's okay. You just keep going.
1: Take a little longer, but they can get there.
0: They can. Mm-hmm.
1: I like that for sure.
0: Yeah.
1: Our next one point we're looking at is prepare ahead. And Megan, I think you put this on here just for me.
0: I put it on for me too.
1: I really like it and need it. But it's just talking practically about preparing ahead of time. The night before, get our diaper bags ready, our Bible bags, water bottles, whatever's needed for going out the door to church. Maybe if it's winter, their coats laying there, all of their clothes ready and hanging out so that when church day comes, we can just get up and get ready to go. It's so helpful.
0: It does. It helps a lot. And, you know, inevitably, I will think, okay, we have enough time before we have to leave. Well, we have four kids. You have four kids. And you know how much time just getting out the door can
1: take. You have to add 30 minutes just for the
0: load. This is true. So, you know, preparing ahead is super helpful. And then our last point, I think it might maybe be our most important point, you can tell me what you think, is you and your spouse need to be on the same team. Because if one parent has a certain standard or expectation of the children and then the other one has a different expectation, or you haven't talked about how to make it work, it's just going to end up, everybody's going to be frustrated. The kids are going to be confused, basically. And church is not really going to be a good place, an encouraging place to be, and you probably won't be an encouragement to other people either. So I think it's really important to talk with your spouse and say, okay, what's our goal? What's our standard? What are we working for? And how do we get there so you're on the same page?
1: Amen to that one. I agree. And not only for surviving and thriving at church, but for every area of parenting.
0: This is true.
1: Get on the same page. It's huge. And you don't always know when you're a newly married couple how the other one's going to be in parenting.
0: True.
1: So the more you can talk out and read and work out beforehand, the better. And if you've already started and you realize you're not at the same point on some things, you can still work it out.
0: Yeah, you can start as you start now, like we talked about in the other episode.
1: Absolutely.
0: Yep.
1: Well, Megan, these are great points. I think we've covered six of them.
0: Mm-hmm.
1: Let's just run through those again so that we can remember them.
0: Okay.
1: Number one was be realistic.
0: Yep. And then number two is practice, practice, practice.
1: Less is more was point number three.
0: And then number four was consider the personality.
1: Mm-hmm. Number five, prepare ahead.
0: And then our last one was be on the same team.
1: That's right. So we want to pray as we close here that the Lord will help us prepare for church. I don't know about you, Megan, but I see a lack of my generation in church.
0: This is true,
1: today. Mm-hmm. And I think it's because it's hard.
0: Yeah.
1: And sometimes we parents give up and they say they take the path of least resistance. It's easier to go home.
0: Yeah.
1: And I get that feeling.
0: Yeah. Cause nap times, depending on the age, all come in and
1: I was thinking of that nap time that always came in right there.
0: Yep.
1: But the Lord, he will bless as we put forth effort to please him in this way.
0: And I don't know about your kids, but my kids at their young ages, you know, you might think, oh no, church is not fun for them. They love to go to church. They love to be at church. So I just want to encourage encourage that everybody out there that, you know, your kids will learn to just love it and enjoy.
1: Mine too. They enjoy going to learn in their lesson studies, and yes, they enjoy church time itself as well. And they enjoy after getting to know mm-hmm. people and yeah. talking with the adults and everything. It's mm-hmm. a blessing in mm-hmm. our week. So we pray that it will be for you as well. Let's close with prayer okay. now. Father in heaven, we're so thankful that we have the opportunity to meet with you in your house of worship and worship you together as a family. But it's a challenge, and we need your help to apply these principles we've learned today and to not only survive church, but to really thrive, and that our kids will come away with a love for you, for your truth, for worshiping you, and learn true reverence in your house as well. So, Lord, we thank you that you are able to help us with this this situation, and that you will give us the strength and encouragement we need to do it. In Jesus' name, amen.
0: Amen.
1: Okay, Megan, join us next week for
0: Yes, I'm
1: mentors.
0: Excited. Yes, that'll be a good topic.
1: I'm excited too, an important one.
0: Yes, I think so.
1: So we'll see you then.
0: Thanks for joining us.
1: You can find us on Facebook, Instagram, and your favorite podcast service.
0: Moms on Break is a production of Pathway to Paradise Ministries at pathwaytoparadise.org.
1: Subscribe
0: and like
1: and comment
0: to be part of all our mom talk.
2: With Timely Truths, I'm Jill Briscoe. My mother-in-law's plaque over her kitchen sink read, "Divine service conducted here 3 times daily. She realized, as we should, that whether doing dishes or speaking to a crowd, everything is to be done in the name of our Lord Jesus Christ. There aren't 2 different kinds of ministry, spiritual and menial. In the sight of God, both are equally important. This includes housework, office, mothering, social activities, all should be the same. You see, any job the Lord has for you is an outflow of His primary calling on your life. That consists of an intimate relationship with Him through personal faith in Christ. The fact is, God appoints you to a task for which He's already anointed you to perform. The Lord never calls us without also equipping us for the call."
3: 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Our family recently was on a pretty long family vacation trip. 13.5 hours one way, and that's if you're not stopping a lot, and we did. And so it's, you know, 27 to 30 hour round trip that we're on involved in together. And we're all together, 6 of us, in one van. Now, maybe you travel really great, and for you, you listen to that and go, oh, sounds awesome. Well, for me, it's a challenge to keep my cool, to keep my patience, to try to be patient with the children, to try to be patient with myself. That's a long time. And after we had been in that process of traveling together for many, many, many hours, our 4-year-old helped me out. She was sitting in the back seat, and all of a sudden, with everybody just kind of quiet, she started singing, "Our God is an awesome God. He reigns from heaven above." I'm not a great singer, but you kind of heard that little chorus. You know how it goes. And we joined in and sang with her. It was good to be reminded that on 30-hour trips, when we aren't always having the best attitudes, our God is an awesome God. Not just on the family vacation, but at other times in our house, we need to break out in that little chorus. Our God is an awesome God. Maybe you do too. Maybe right now in your family life, you need to pause and say, our God's an awesome God, and we will get through this experience. Keep singing the little phrase over and over and over and over. And I hope that little tip will give you practical guidance on how to grow in your family life. 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
4: In Psalm 51, verse 2, David prayed, "Wash me thoroughly from my iniquity and cleanse me from my sin." We need to be thoroughly cleansed from the evil of this world and of sin and of the ways of the devil. It reminds me of a little experience my wife and I had in California a few years ago when we had a little dog named Rerun. Rerun had a little doggy door from the house to the garage, and one evening he went through the doggy door into the garage and he met a skunk. And a stupid dog, he tried to attack the skunk, and you can guess what happened. He came back through the doggy door into the house, and I tell you, that house just smelled awful. So my wife took the dog and threw him in the bathtub, and she did a whole lot of scrubbing and washing and cleaning. She used tomato juice, which she had heard gets rid of skunk smell. And finally, it worked eventually, and we cleaned him up, and the house started smelling normal. And as I think about the stink from that skunk on my dog, I think about the stink of sin and how we need to be thoroughly cleansed from it, according to what David prayed, just like David prayed. Again, Psalm 51, verse 2, David prayed and said, "Wash me. Wash me, clean me up, God, thoroughly from my iniquity, and cleanse me from my sin." Let's pray to Jesus. Jesus, please wash me thoroughly. Take all sin out of my life. Cleanse it so I don't stink, but so that I have a pleasant influence for you.
5: Or what man is there of you, whom if his son ask bread, will he give him a stone? Or if he ask a fish, will he give him a serpent? If ye then, being evil, know how to give good gifts unto your children, how much more shall your Father, which is in heaven, give good things to them that ask him? Therefore all things whatsoever ye would that men should do to you, do ye even so to them, for this is the law and the prophets. Blessed are they that mourn, for they shall be comforted.
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7: When husbands and wives engage one another in angry combat, they often feel hurt, rejected, insulted, and assaulted by the other person. But when these battles are analyzed objectively, the pain resulted not from intentional infliction of emotional harm, but from the natural consequences of differing assumptions. For example, a man might assume Saturday is his day to golf or watch a game on television because he worked his fingers to the bone all week and he deserved a day off. But his wife might justifiably assume he would take the kids off her hands for a few hours because she'd been wiping running noses and changing diapers all week long. How can we avoid the stresses of differing assumptions at home? We can cope with anything if we see it coming in time.
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9: Now a look at your morning weather on Lafayette Christian Talk Radio. Mostly sunny today with a high near 94 and lows around 76. Partly sunny with thunderstorms tomorrow with a high of 94 and lows around 75. For your Friday, partly sunny with a high near 94 and lows around 69. And for Saturday, sunny with a high near 92 and lows around 69. That's your morning weather on Lafayette Christian Talk Radio.
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12: Welcome to the Fatherhood Challenge program. The Fatherhood Challenge is a movement to awaken and inspire fathers everywhere to take great pride in their role and to challenge society to understand how important fathers are to the stability of an environment and culture. We're going to encourage and challenge each other to step up and do courageous things that make our families and communities better places. So let's get to it.
13: Greetings, everyone. Thank you so much for joining me. It's always good to have you with me. My guest is Brian Lowy. He's actually the pastor of Smoky Mountain Seventh-day Adventist Church and also the Newport Seventh-day Adventist Church. He's also working on his doctorate in ministry. He just defended his thesis, so literally all he has to do is march, and that's it. It's done. It's a done deal. So, Brian, thank you so much for being with me. I really appreciate you being here.
14: Thanks, Jonathan. Glad to be here, too.
13: So we have a tradition that we like to do as much as we can, which is to introduce a dad joke. So did you have a favorite dad joke that you wanted to share with this audience?
14: Sure, yeah. What did baby corn say to mama corn? Where's the popcorn?
13: That's a good one.
14: Well, I just thought, you know, we're talking about fathers and, hey, where's popcorn? I know my kids love popcorn, so I thought it was, yeah.
13: Mine do too. It's always a favorite treat every time it comes out.
14: Yeah.
13: Let's go ahead and get into some really deep questions. We had a conversation not too long ago. It easily could have gone a lot longer because it had to do with the topic of faith. I think that there is a lot in common with the subject of faith and the broad role of fatherhood. But for those that are just thinking about this and wondering, what exactly does faith have to do with fatherhood in the first place?
14: One of the big things I'd say about fatherhood is that as fathers, we model our faith to our children. Our children watch us, whether we think they are or not. They are always watching us, observing us. And our children really look at us and about our faith and how we handle it. And often their picture of God that they receive or they have is reflected in what we share with them, how we interact with them, what God is like, and through our actions. I know in the past, as fathers, we felt, you know, the role was more of a distant and reserved. But now there's definitely an openness to emotional or spiritual well-being for the betterment of what spiritual and emotional well-being. Parents, fathers have an opportunity to get more engaged in the life and spiritual walk of children.
13: How can they be more engaged?
14: Well, they can always be involved in relationships, everyday life with them. They say that going to church is a huge impact in the spiritual walk and relationship with children. In fact, a study was done that fathers who regularly go to church, regardless of what the mother does, between 2/3 and 3/4 of their children will attend church as adults. And so going to church, inviting your kids to be involved in ministries that you're involved in, so they can observe it, or going to Sabbath school or small groups, that's a good way that we can engage and bring our kids along in everyday life of being a Christian.
13: It really sounds to me like it comes more down to modeling, and that's really what's going on, and that's how kids are learning this from their parents.
14: Especially early on, when kids, there's not that analytical thinking or processing. And so early on, they're looking to their parents to model, but it may not just be their parents. It might be other individuals, other spiritual leaders. But as a father, you have a huge impact on the spiritual direction of your child for the good or for the negative.
13: What does that look like when they're older?
14: As they get older, it is more of they'll be asking a lot more questions. They'll be engaged in what does this faith or this belief mean to me? Because as you're growing, you're developing, you're asking questions, and each generation asks different questions and is looking for answers that meet those questions, because you're evaluating the things that were modeled for me, whether that's a good model or a negative model. There's evaluation. How does this fit my life? How does this impact my life? And there's going to be questions that you're left asking because not all the questions are answered, because, as I said, different generations ask different questions.
13: It seems to me that in this postmodern society, faith itself is being disconstructed. If that is the case, how and why is that happening?
14: Yeah, there's a lot of terms going around out there, specifically Christians deconstructing their faith. That's a very popular term right now. When we use the term, when we hear the term deconstructing, we've got to be careful with it because there's a history with it, right? And as you said, we're living in a postmodern society and world, and where postmodernism views language as something that doesn't really have any objective meaning, or the meaning of it cannot be objectively known. And so we have to be careful when we're using kind of those words of deconstructionism in our society. But if we mean by deconstruction, we assume that, you know, we really want to go back. We want to examine our faith. We want to ask questions. We want to better understand what was modeled for us, whether that be good or bad. And that's important to do, to ask questions. That's part of that faith development journey, is asking questions. It's a very important part of personalizing one's faith and moving from faith just being a tradition that we heard from our parents, or something was modeled by our parent or a spiritual guardian. Because I don't know about you, but I know a lot of people that were, young people myself included, that were told, don't ask questions, just believe, take our word for it. And that will leave someone who's searching a faith or asking questions about faith, that will leave them with basically just really a tradition. And we really need to move past traditions to a faith that we can hold on to. And, you know, honestly, as a father myself, I didn't get a lot of those tools And so sometimes it feels like you're having to work through it yourself and trying to figure it out as you go.
13: It feels like that with me a lot when it comes to my own household and working with my kids. It feels like I'm developing this new way of thinking on my own, because I have nothing else to go on. And the experience I grew up with was not exactly the healthiest for my kids learning to find their own faith. I guess what I fear the most is erring on the side of being toxic about it. If that makes sense.
14: Yeah. I mean, we're learning, we're growing. As fathers, we want to do the best we can. And there's a learning curve, when it comes to it, because we haven't experienced it. We can reach out to other fathers. We can learn together.
13: I think that's important, is the whole community. I think that was very different 30, 40, definitely 50 years ago. It felt like the only way you really got that. I mean, unless you lived around really close-knit Christian communities, the only other place you really got that sense of community to understand faith on a spiritual level was church. And so we have technology on our side in this day and age to help us with that.
14: Absolutely. I mean, things have really changed. And there's definitely a much more openness to men actually going deep and fathers talking about their own struggles that didn't exist, I would say, 20, 30, 40 years ago.
13: I agree with that completely. It's no longer considered non-guy thing or a masculine thing to talk with your kids about your own personal faith and to be very, very real about it. And now we take it to a whole nother level when we talk about actually modeling it. So as by the way, that reminds me, is modeling still relevant for your kids when they become teenagers, or when they even go into young adulthood?
14: I mean, definitely modeling continues to be important. It's just by that time they start looking at more at, like, from an analytical perspective, because they're going to come in new experiences as they become teenagers and young adults. And there's still opportunities when modeling, like, other behaviors, like, how do you handle a cell phone? I have a teenage boy and we're looking at, he's going into high school, and I'm like, okay, I've been holding off getting him a cell phone until now. But the question is now is, how do I model healthy usage of a cell phone, healthy use of technology? And so, yeah, there's definitely some opportunities that continue to model and encourage, but there's an important part that it's got to be there early on, and that's a close relationship, a relationship where they're able and feel comfortable asking you questions, to be able to engage in those further conversation and accept what you've modeled for them or go forward from there.
13: There's an interesting tip that, and maybe this might help other fathers out there, but there's a nice tip that I've explained more as a tradition that they can do with their own kids at bedtime. You can do it in the middle of the day, but bedtime is really a good time to do this, where you're at the end of the day together with your kids and you ask them what they liked about their day, what went well, what did not go so well, what was frustrating for them, and things that they would like to change. And maybe that's a good time to really bring up matters of faith with your kids and share your own experiences with them and how it either helped your faith or how it challenged your faith and what your plan is. Just be really open and transparent about with them, and then maybe turn it back to them and ask them about the same situations in their day.
14: Yeah, I do a lot of that conversation in the car after school. I'll ask them, okay, what were your highs and your lows for the day? And so we engage in that conversation, and they'll talk about situations with other kids and how things went good or how things went not so good. And we'll be able to work through, you know, those different types of conversations.
13: One of the things that I've challenged myself, and this is something that's been in my mind to continually challenge my kids, is how they start their day. And I actually learned this from another father that I had a great conversation with on this program. It was a really helpful tip that I learned, which is when you start your day, start it by first in prayer, asking God to go several steps ahead of you in the day. And at the same time, ask him to walk beside you through the day. And the result of that is now you have to go live your day, and go through with your plan. Whatever you had planned for the day, go try and do it. But at the same time, you're now accomplishing things with an awareness of what you asked for at the start of your day. And it takes a faith to believe and just let go and trust that God is honoring that prayer. And then watch how your day transpires. This is something that's on my mind to try to challenge my own kids.
14: Challenge them to let go. Yeah. It's tough though, as we're used to in our culture, just being the ones, oh, we have control. We have control of our situation. It's hard to let go in our modern culture when we're raised to be independent and self-sufficient, but it's really important to let go. And as they say, let God, I guess that's very important.
13: Changing gears just a little bit, how does the story of Abraham and the theme of faith relate to fathers today?
14: Well, what I love about the story of Abraham is he loved his sons. He absolutely loved and adored his sons. And you could see that in his interactions, in the way he talks about them in scripture. And he demonstrated it in ways that they could understand. He showed them his love for them. And I think as fathers, we really need to spend that time showing our love for our kids and being intentional about it in ways that they understand and interpret love, like quality time with them or words of affirmation. You know, I remember hearing your father say, you know, I'm proud of you, hand on the shoulder saying, you know, this, I really appreciate you. I care about you. And that's powerful. And I see that in Abraham's relationship with his sons. Abraham was also, as he was very dedicated, very committed to God. And I think that translated into his commitment to his family and his community and the people he was interacting with. And I know his children, his sons saw that. They saw the interactions. And also, whenever Abraham was commanded to take his son Isaac up to the mount, right? Isaac was given directions by his father, and we notice that Isaac does exactly what his father says. And so that speaks to a healthy structure, a healthy relationship where the son understands, hey, I'm going to follow my father's direction. But then I also love the fact that Isaac feels comfortable asking his father questions. When he doesn't understand, he asks Abraham, you know, there's something missing here, Dad. What's going to happen here? And Abraham answers his question. And I think it shows an element of closeness and trust that I think that as fathers today, we really need to have that kind of relationship going forward where we have a close bond with our kids. So they feel comfortable asking those questions or maybe thinking, well, did you miss something here? And we're okay enough. We have a strong enough sense of ourselves and also relationship with our kids where we can say, hey, here's what's going on. Here's what's happening. And as a father, I know I struggle with this, is that I was raised with, you know, being told, here, do this, do this, do that, and I can tell my kids, here, do this, do that, and versus teaching. And that's what I really want to do more of. I want to be able to teach my son or teach my daughter, here's what you do, and here's why you do it, and why it

0: there was a lot of modeling, at least I could be wrong, but that's what I see, is a lot of modeling going on, because the because Isaac learned to trust Abraham through this loving relationship. At the same time, Abraham had learned to trust his heavenly father through this loving relationship throughout time. So there was this legacy and this experiential modeling and learning of relationships. And so Isaac had learned to trust his heavenly father because of his earthly father. At least that's what I see out of it.
1: Absolutely. And a modeling of that loving relationship that Abraham had with his heavenly father. And that definitely opened up the door for Isaac to have a further close relationship with God going forward.
0: And this brings me to questions. In other words, you mentioned that Isaac learned to ask questions of his father, that it was opals where Abraham did the same thing with God?
1: He definitely was asking questions or wrestling with, you know, there's definitely been some commands where he had to wrestle. Lord, are you sure? Is that the right way? I mean, and God never said, don't ask questions. Or he was always, here's the reason why. He worked with him and met him where he was at.
0: I think that's really interesting. And God's character seems to be what was on the line there. And it was fascinating because this was something we had just studied and learned in church. And that was the fact that there were similar sacrificial rituals that went on with other cultures as far as their gods were concerned. Only people's lives were lost in that. It was the real deal. And so all of a sudden, God is saying, go sacrifice your son, which looks just like every other tradition out there that was happening at the exact same time in that society. It's almost as if there's this relevance happening during this time where Abraham could identify with that understand that, okay, this is going on here. Why would God ask this of me? And it seems like in his mind, there's something has to be different. Because the God I know is a loving God, and so all of a sudden there's this reputation on the line that is being defended. And it makes me wonder if Isaac was asking the same questions, but in the back of their mind, there was something they knew was different about this God because of the relationship they had with him. I mean, am I a little far off with that? Or?
1: Well, I'm sure they're asking questions because it didn't seem very different compared to the society at that time. Definitely was doing the human sacrifices. But I think Abraham had a history with God and his interactions with God that he knew that sometimes God asked him to do things that seemed a little strange or different. I mean, we look back at the time when God told Abraham, I want you to leave your home and go to a place I'm not even telling you where it's at. You're going to leave everything behind. You're going to leave your security, your home, your family. And in our modern age, just moving somewhere else, oh, okay, we do that. That happens. We're a very transient society. But back then, they lived in one place for long periods of time. And families and generations. But as you look at Hebrews chapter 11, the champions of faith, you find that God gives directions, and sometimes the things he asks you to do, it takes a step of faith into the unknown. But it's that trust relationship that sees you through the unknown. Sometimes to our own wisdom, it may not sound or make sense. But to God, it does. It does. And he's got a purpose and a reason behind it. And as we trust, we find what that purpose and reason is. We can even think about Moses and speaking to the rock versus striking the rock. And it seems like a small thing, and it's like, why? But as you start going back and you look at the imagery, there's some very profound imagery about that into the New Testament.
0: There are two scriptures that come to mind that are favorites of mine and that I lean on for my own spiritual walk. And one is where God says, I change not. I don't ever change, ever. And you think about that in the context of eternity, meaning he never had a beginning and never has an end, and he's never changed. And so I apply that to his character because scripture also says, taste and see that the Lord is good. Mm-hmm. That's an open invitation. And what I see with that, when I look at the

0: the story of Abraham and the sacrifice is that very thing happening. In other words, what might seem to us as an extreme, it's as if God is saying, here, I'm going to go ahead and give you a sample.
1: Yeah.
0: Let's do this right now.
1: No, that was, yeah, it definitely is a taste and see moment to, you know, take it to the next level. We were talking, I know, yesterday about with some friends, and they were talking about the gifts of God and the blessings of God. And sometimes we have to be careful that we don't fall in love with the gifts of God and miss out with the giver of those gifts. And we don't want the giver of those gifts. And we looked at our prayer life and our conversations with God. And are they more about a relationship with God, or is it about give me more of your gifts, or why don't I have this gift? And when I think really God wants that relationship with us, that connection with us, that is so much more personal than just things.
0: Absolutely. You just finished defending your doctorate. I would like to know a little bit more about what the specifics of it were.
1: It really focused on helping individuals progress in their faith development using apologetics, which is answering and giving reason for your faith. I know the word apologetic sounds like, are you apologizing for something? No, it's just giving a reason for your faith. It's not about arguing. It's about giving reasons for why you believe something. I mean, we give reasons why we like a specific restaurant in town. Why not give reasons for the faith? In fact, you know, it's exalted in Peter, the book of Peter, to always have a reason for the faith that was in you, but always to do with kindness and respect. But also to help people to understand what they believe and why they believe it, and to put together a practical process for examining someone's beliefs or things that they have heard, and to address questions and doubts. Because I think it's so important to have those times where you're asking questions and having those discussions and going deeper. It's really, really important. So that's building a process for that.
0: What is your challenge to fathers that are listening right now, especially when it comes to some of the work that you've done within your doctoral work?
1: I would say we need to really start off with modeling what it's like to be a spiritual leader and model what faith looks like. I know as fathers, it might be easy to outsource, right? Outsource spiritual leadership to teachers or to a church or pastors. But the primary people they're looking at, our children are looking at day in and day out, are us, as parents. And so it's important that we as fathers be engaged in our children's lives as much as possible. Be very, very proactive in that. And yeah, sure, you and I may not have had good models of faith, but as fathers, I want to challenge us to examine our own faith, read books, listen to podcasts, talk to other fathers, because it's important to ask good questions, to examine our own faith ourselves so we can actually help maybe our children when they start asking questions, or our young adults or teenagers start asking questions. We can say, here's what I've learned to help think critically or examine what I believe. And I hope it'll help you when you're really examining what you believe to have a stronger faith, to have a better understanding that will last and last the time and be strong. I know there's a lot of ideas out there floating around. I know early on in my life, I heard the statement, there's no absolutes, you know, there's no absolute truth. You know, everyone has answers. It all works out. And I take that idea and I'm like, okay, well, think about that for a moment. I mean, that itself is an absolute. Saying there is no truth is stating a truth itself. And so it's what it's called in apologetics, is a self-defeating statement. And so I encourage and challenge fathers, don't just listen to information and say, oh, okay, but stop for a moment, think it through, process it, and learn the tools. I think it would be very valuable, but we need to be very intentional with all that we do.
0: Brian, thank you so much for all of the wisdom that you have shared with us. It's really appreciated, and I'm grateful that you took your time to come on this program and talk with us. Thank you so much for all that you've shared.
1: Thanks. Glad to be here.
0: If you enjoyed the episode and receive value from it, there are three ways you can support the program. 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Thefatherhoodchallenge.com also has a store where you can find great gift ideas for others or yourself while helping to spread the word about this movement. Word of mouth and sharing through social media also helps make others aware of this program. Any way you're able to support the Fatherhood Challenge is appreciated. Thank you for listening.

0: This is Scriptural Pursuit with your host, Glenn Russell.
1: Several years ago, two students graduated from a college of law in Chicago. The highest-ranking student in the class was a blind man. His name was Overton, and when he received honors at the graduation ceremony, he insisted that half the credit should go to his friend, Casper Zack. "You need to know a little bit about the story of Casper Zack," he told the audience. "We met one day at school. Mr. Casper Zack has no arms. I am blind, and he guided me down a flight of stairs." This acquaintance, this friendship, deepened into a beautiful example of interdependence as they used their gifts to serve each other's needs. For example, the blind man carried the books, which the armless man would then read aloud as they studied together. So their individual needs were compensated for by the gifts of the other. After their graduation, they opened a legal office together as they served as lawyers to others who were in need. Welcome to Scripture Pursuit. I'm Glenn Russell, your host. This is our series about the Holy Spirit and spirituality. We're glad that you've joined us for today's Bible discussion entitled The Holy Spirit and the Gifts of the Spirit. What a wonderful subject to explore as we dig into God's Word. You can check out Scripture Pursuit online. Just go to scripturepursuit.wordpress.com. Now let's meet our guests. We're very glad to welcome Oleg Kostyuk. Mm-hmm. Oleg, that's not a typical name for Michigan, perhaps, or even the United States. Yes. Give us a little of your background. Welcome. We're glad to have you here.
2: Thank you. Thank you. It's my privilege and my pleasure. Yeah. So I was born in former USSR, and at that time it was still a USSR. All right. So and I lived in Ukraine for the majority of my life. And then I've been in the United States for the past 6 years, 7 years.
1: Okay.
2: 7 years, yeah.
1: Well, your English is remarkably good, Oleg.
2: Yeah, right. With an accent.
1: But it's excellent.
2: Sure.
1: For those who are geographically challenged, where is Ukraine? Can you mention a couple of countries that border it?
2: Exactly, yeah. So Ukraine is a European country. It's actually a geographical center of Europe, geographical center. Mm. So it's next to Russia, and if you heard on the news, this is what is happening. So next to Russia, and then another bordering country is Poland, and Belarus above it, and then so the rest of Europe goes to Western Europe. So it's Eastern Europe.
1: Yeah. And there's been troubles in the neighborhood, as you suggest.
2: Yes,
1: a very
2: sad
1: situation.
2: Yes.
1: Oleg, tell us about your just summarize your spiritual, your academic journey. Mm-hmm. Tell us about that, please.
2: So I served as a pastor, and I'm a pastor first and foremost. And the second thing that I do, I actually pursue my PhD in the biblical studies, specifically New Testament. So I also teach, and I'm an adjunct instructor at Andrews University, so I also teach Greek. Mm. So if it's Greek to me, it's still to me. So
1: it's still pretty good.
2: Yeah, exactly. So this is what I enjoy doing as well.
1: All right. Well, thank you for coming, being with us, Oleg. We look forward to our discussion together. But before we go any further, we want the Holy Spirit to guide. Would you lead us in prayer? And you're welcome to pray in your native language. God understands it all,
2: exactly.
1: In English, whatever
2: you
1: like.
2: Okay. Our Heavenly Father, we are so thankful for this great opportunity to open your Word. And right now, we're especially praying about the presence of the Holy Spirit in a powerful way. Amen.
1: Amen. Amen. All right, let's just get some context for what we're talking about here. We've been having a series about the Holy Spirit and maybe two or three main things that we should keep in mind that often are confused. True or false, the Holy Spirit is divine.
2: Mm-hmm. True.
1: True, okay. The Holy Spirit is a person or a force or what?
2: Yeah, we see him as a person.
1: Yes. Yeah. Okay. So we see indication.
2: Indication, absolutely. Throughout.
1: Very, very clear.
2: Yeah, throughout. Yeah, very clear, yes.
1: The Holy Spirit can be grieved. The Holy Spirit communicates.
2: Mm-hmm.
1: The Holy Spirit
2: mm-hmm.
1: thinks.
2: Mm-hmm.
1: Many other qualities that are human qualities, that are personhood qualities, I should say. Now, we've also talked about the fruit of the Spirit some,
2: mm-hmm.
1: and maybe we should remind ourselves, what's the fruit of the Spirit? What's that really about?
2: Yeah, and this is what Paul actually very clearly stated in Galatians 5. He said, the fruit of the Spirit, the fruit is singular. And then he continued, the fruit of the Spirit, and then he gives multiple qualities, love, joy, peace, long-suffering, gentleness, and self-control. So all of this is just the fruit of the Spirit. So if a person actually experiences the presence of the Holy Spirit, all of these qualities, they will inevitably flow out of this person.
1: It sounds like a description of the character of Jesus.
2: Yeah, absolutely. And this is exactly why Paul was so precise about mentioning, you know what? I want you to imitate me just as I also imitate, ultimately, Jesus. Mm. And that's what we all Christians, we strive to do. We want to imitate Jesus in our life, daily walk.
1: So let's step back now and think about the Holy Spirit. You mentioned its importance. Help us understand the setting.
2: Yeah. This is actually very crucial, especially when we talk about the gifts of the Holy Spirit. So, because when we talk about the church and the beginning of the Holy Spirit revealed and manifested in a very powerful way is actually in the book of Acts specifically. Because if you talk about the book of Acts, it's actually the book of Acts of the Holy Spirit in the church. So it's not just the apostles, but the apostles who are filled with the Spirit. And one of the most crucial elements I see is actually Acts chapter 1, verses 6, 7, and 8. When chapter 1, verse 6, Jesus just is ready to ascend. So he was resurrected. Then he comes, appears before his disciples. And then then the first question that they ask was, Lord, will you at this time restore the kingdom to Israel? So this is a very reasonable question. They've been oppressed for so many years by Romans. They see this inequality, injustice, intolerance, and so forth. And now the immediate response is, Lord, come on, restore the kingdom, finally. And then the response of Jesus is just mind-blowing and shatters completely their understanding. He says, in verse 7, Acts chapter 1, verse 7, it is not for you to know times or seasons which the Father has put in his own authority, but you shall receive power when the Holy Spirit has come upon you, and you shall be witnesses to me in Jerusalem and in all Judea and Samaria and even to the end of the earth.
1: As we read the Gospels, when we come to the end of the Gospels, there's this kind of commission to take the message to the world. Tell the world about Jesus. You would expect Jesus to say, okay, guys, what your job to do now is to go out, tell the world. And it is part of what he says. But he also says, before you go, there's something you don't have.
2: Exactly.
1: It's essential for this to happen so that the gospel can go forward.
2: Exactly. Absolutely. Because sometimes we can say, okay, let's just go and start missionary adventures or just do anything or evangelistic, whatever that may be, or just let's talk about the gospel. But if their first step is not done, which is prayer and the receiving of the Holy Spirit, then everything else is just pure sound without the experience that is actually very crucial in our spiritual walk, which is the presence of the Holy Spirit.
1: So the Holy Spirit is in no way optional
2: for
1: a believer.
2: No, and this is what we see in chapter 2 of the book of Acts. So they stay for 10 days, because this is what we see in the 40 days, and then 10 days they're staying in the upper room in one of the little places in Jerusalem. They're praying, and then they receive the gift of the Spirit. And that first gift, magnificent gift, was the gift of languages. So they started speaking in languages so that people who came from all over the Mediterranean world, because this was one of the festivals, it's called Pentecost, as we know it as Pentecost, which is 50 days after Passover. At that time it was the Passover. So 50 days after the Passover, they have this festival, which is festival also of Shavuot, basically, festival of weeks. Mm-hmm. So it was one of the festivals when people would come to Jerusalem to celebrate. So people from Egypt come, people from Lebanon come, people from Rome come. It's all Jews who lived in those areas. So they some of them forgot completely the language, which is Hebrew language. They spoke in their languages, just like people who, like, what is your ancestry? Oh, like great-great-great-grandparents.
1: Scotch, Irish, all.
2: Exactly. Yeah. Or somebody else says German. So they've completely forgot the language, of that language. But when they come, they just see, they speak English as well, just like we do.
1: So now it would seem that this first pouring out of the Spirit here in a collective way.
2: Yes.
1: Let's be clear. The Holy Spirit still was at work all throughout history.
2: Absolutely.
1: From creation on.
2: Exactly.
1: But now there's a special pouring out, a special era that begins. So the gift of the Holy Spirit then is for the purpose of spreading the gospel. Is that a point that we should make sure we get clear?
2: So what I will say is just, so the first one, absolutely, one of the like clear illustrations is, of course, it's spreading of the gospel. So this is one.
1: Yeah.
2: And second point is the edification of the community. Edification of the community.
1: Okay.
2: So if we talk about the Holy Spirit in isolationist terms, individual terms, then it defeats itself.
1: There's almost an interesting dynamic in the text there where it says in Acts chapter 2. Let's just read for a moment there, lest it be just a little fuzzy in our memories. But I was reading just the other day this Acts chapter 2 where it says that the Holy Spirit is falling upon them. And there's this interesting combination back and forth. And as a Greek teacher, you could bring out much more. But just in the English, when the day of Pentecost had fully come, they were all with one accord in one place. And suddenly there came a sound of heaven as a rushing mighty wind and so forth. And it says, and there appeared to them divided tongues as a fire, and one sat on each of them, and they all were filled. So there's, it happened to each individual, but the focus is the community, the
2: collective. Absolutely. And that's why Peter and then Paul will continue this, because Paul was not present at that time. Paul was the one of the apostles who joined the 12 only later. But he realized it very, very, very clearly. Because what we see that the purpose of the Spirit is unification and collectiveness. Because even the Pentecost, if we talk about the Pentecost, which is the tongues, speaking in languages, it's almost a reversal of the Tower of Babel.
1: Yes.
2: Because
1: yes.
2: Tower of Babel, everybody speaks their own languages. But what we see now, it's all reversed. Now we are back unified again. So this unification, edification of the community. Because only when we are united in one, it says in one accord, but not of in one accord, but not of the same mind. So we are united, but we have a different.
1: We still think a little differently.
2: We need to think differently, and this is the beauty of us as individuals.
1: So we're not talking about some uniform thing where everyone has to think
2: uniformity.
1: And do the same thing.
2: Yeah, it's unity, but not uniformity.
1: Okay, but it's not individuality.
2: It's not individuality,
1: okay.
2: And that's why in the Book of Acts, in chapter 2, verse 54, and then chapter 4, we will see that it's repeated again. They all shared everything together. Mm-hmm. They all were together. They all were trying to do it together. It's just this is what.
1: That's obviously the work of the Holy Spirit, because
2: absolutely.
1: We don't have that kind of unity naturally.
2: Exactly. And that is exactly why when we move to 1 Corinthians, for instance, 1 Corinthians chapter 12, verse 7.
1: Let's read together from there.
2: Yes.
1: Go ahead, please.
2: So it's 1 Corinthians chapter 12, verse 7. But the manifestation of the Spirit is given to each one for the profit of all.
1: Okay, so if you stopped at each one, it would seem like, oh, it's for me.
2: Exactly.
1: And I can show off my gift is better than yours.
2: Exactly. Yeah. But Paul then continues. So, okay, each one of us received the Holy Spirit, but this is not the end, because it's for the profit of all. And even, this is so amazing, because it doesn't say all brothers and sisters. So it doesn't even say that it's only for the benefit of just the denominational community or Christian community. No, it's for the benefit of all the world. So if we receive the Holy Spirit, then our hearts need to be, they need to be on fire. On fire, because this is what we see, the gift of languages. Somebody can speak different language. For instance, somebody can speak English and other language.
1: You've got some of that.
2: Yeah, exactly. So I'm blessed.
1: Very good.
2: And so forth. So that's why it's all, if we take it as a gift, which is grace. Grace is bestowed by God, basically. God given it for free.
1: Because technically the term spiritual gifts is not used exactly that term in Scripture. It's the gifts.
2: Exactly.
1: The spirit gifts. Yeah.
2: Exactly.
1: So, again, the gifts are given. Mm-hmm. How kind God is. He says, look, you know, when I look at it, put it in simple terms, he says, I'm giving you a job.
2: Yes.
1: Take the gospel to the world. How are we going to do that? We don't have the tools.
2: Yeah,
1: we don't have the
2: abilities. Let me equip you. He said, let me equip you.
1: Yeah.
2: Yes.
1: Yeah. So imagine a boss who gives you an assignment, gives you all the tools you need.
2: Yeah.
1: And the skills.
2: Exactly.
1: It's wonderful.
2: Exactly.
1: Okay.
2: Exactly.
1: Now, this diversity of gifts, let me read a little more from 1 Corinthians 12. 1 Corinthians 12, verse 4. By the way, let's go back to verse 1.
2: Sure.
1: Now concerning spiritual gifts, brethren, I don't want you to be ignorant. So we should know about mm-hmm. spiritual gifts. And then he talks about the spirits working there. And so verse 4, there are diversity of gifts, same spirit, differences of ministries, the same Lord, diversity of activities, but it's the same God who works all in all. But the manifestations of the Spirit is given to each one for the profit of all. For to no one is given the word of wisdom through the Spirit, for to one. And then it goes on to describe some of these gifts. We tend to think of the spectacular ones.
2: Mm-hmm, mm-hmm, mm-hmm.
1: The ability to speak Mandarin mm-hmm, Chinese mm-hmm, when I never mm-hmm, did before. Mm-hmm. Or to heal someone. But some of these are more subtle. They're more humble.
2: Yes.
1: You know, caring for yes. people, supporting administrative gifts,
2: yes.
1: And so forth. It's good that we remember this is for the good of all. Otherwise, we might start making a hierarchy
2: yes.
1: of what's more profound.
2: Yeah. This know. Is such a... So you're bringing up a very important point, Glenn, because sometimes we think, oh, he's a pastor, or he's a leader, or mm-hmm. he's a spiritual leader, oh, she has more gifts than I do. But this is not how it actually works. Because every time, whenever we look at these gifts of spirit, because you just read 1 Corinthians chapter 12, the following chapter is chapter 13, of course. Mm-hmm. of course. But what is chapter 13? Is the actually him to love.
1: Yes.
2: Love is patient, love is kind, and so forth. It moves on. So, and we see it in Ephesians, Romans. So whenever Paul would speak about gifts, he will conclude the message with the message of love.
1: Mm.
2: So that's why no matter how high this gift is, how you think how this gift is, the ultimate goal is actually to build the loving community. So this gift can be very minor. Sometimes you can just shake hands. You can be the best shaker of hands. So and if you are, then praise God. Hallelujah. Shake them
1: do
2: very
1: it well.
2: Yeah, exactly. Do it well. Or you can be the best hugger. Like, of course, hug people around. Hug the world around you. Because this is what actually makes the world a better place. So if you think about all these gifts, there is no such thing as minor gift and major gift.
1: So, like, if someone says to you, oh, come on, that's easy for you to say, you're a seminary teacher and PhD student. I didn't get any gifts. What would you say to a believer, to a Christian who says, I don't have any gifts?
2: I don't have any gifts, because this is what I think. Because I do personally think that I don't have any gifts. This is what I've been thinking for the past 30-some years. And I continue thinking so. But then I need to trust actually the word of God, because the word of God says, if you call upon my name, if you want to serve me and to serve God, actually, the best way to show that we love God is actually to love your neighbor.
1: Mm.
2: Because we cannot show like our love towards God. What can we do? Sacrifices are not sufficient. Everything is just nonsense. Yeah. But when we actually love our neighbor to the point of death, then we show that we love our God. So the greatest gift of all, I think, we talk about greatest, there's no greater gift, but ultimately the greatest is love. So am I capable of loving the unlovable? Unlovable quotation marks.
1: Mm-hmm. Like, in my eyes.
2: In my eyes, exactly.
1: Yes. Yeah.
2: Am I capable of accepting? So, and this is, like, if we do this, this is what we all can do. We all can learn it. And this is what I'm striving to learn.
1: So, like... How does it happen? I mean, let's make sure we get some idea here. We're talking about something that comes from God. God
2: yes.
1: distributes it as he chooses. Mm-hmm. And that's maybe a point we haven't emphasized quite enough, but we should say we can't demand, okay, I want the gift of tongues today, mm-hmm, or I want the gift of healing today.
2: No.
1: It says the Holy Spirit distributes as he chooses.
2: Yes.
1: So as God sees the needs of the community and the needs of those outside the community of faith, he pours out gifts.
2: Mm-hmm.
1: And I'm sure you've had the experience in some congregations where maybe a key family moves away and you say, oh, what are we going to do? Here's some prime leaders. God raises up others.
2: Absolutely.
1: He provides others because the needs are still there. And so God meets those needs. So we see that the Spirit comes from God. It's his prerogative
2: to
1: determine.
2: But he also takes into consideration your passion. So if you're passionate about languages, he will say, you know what? He knows you from the womb of your mother. So he knows, okay, this person is passionate about teaching. Let him give this gift of teaching even more. Or this person is passionate about fixing something. Let him give the let him give this power even more, so he can start fixing cars in the best possible way. Or this and so forth. It goes on.
1: That's interesting you mentioned that, because I remember talking to a Christian musician one time, and he said for years he had always loved music. For years he was doing secular music for his own glorification. He went through a powerful conversion experience and surrendered his life to God and said, I want everything to be for your glory.
2: Yeah.
1: He said from that point on, his passion for music, God just multiplied.
2: Wow.
1: And he went
2: wow.
1: to whole
2: wow.
1: new levels wow. yes. as a musician, because it was no longer for himself.
2: Excellent.
1: You know?
2: This is excellent. And this is what we want to say. God bestows these gifts, gives these gifts, so that and they're also connected to our passion. So we are not. Yes.
1: So let's move to the question. Okay, let's get practical.
2: Sure.
1: How? How do I get these gifts, you know? Where's the store? Where's the resource? Do I need to go some rituals, you know? Do I need to go through some incantations or take a pilgrimage? Okay. Well, like help a person. How does a person receive the gifts?
2: Excellent. And I would like to answer that question again, referring to the scripture.
1: Good.
2: Because this is what happened after Peter was speaking the sermon in Acts chapter 2. He delivers the sermon about Jesus Christ, that you crucified Jesus Christ, the one who is the giver of life. And then the question that all people ask, it's Acts chapter 2, verse 37. Now, when they heard this, which is the sermon, they were cut to the heart and said to Peter and the rest of the apostles, "Men and brethren, what shall we do?" And this is what Peter responds. Verse 38, then Peter said to them, "Repent and let every one of you be baptized in the name of Jesus Christ for the remission of sins, and you shall receive the gift of the Holy Spirit."
1: So their role is what?
2: So once we have this
1: conviction
2: that we want to, like, okay, so first we need to accept, and this is what it says, and you need to accept Jesus Christ. Fully accept Jesus Christ. Fully accept, not just my Jesus Christ, but the Jesus Christ that, not the, my own image, God of my own image, but God of the in the God who He is, as He is. We accept Jesus Christ. Then we have the remission of sins. Then we confess our sins in front of
1: repentance,
2: God. Repentance,
1: okay.
2: Absolutely, repentance. And then the next step, we are being baptized. And then we say, okay, now I want to receive the Holy Spirit. And then this is what, when I die for myself for myself daily, and being reborn with Jesus Christ daily, this is when the gift of the Holy Spirit, gift of the Holy Spirit is given.
1: Now, baptism is kind of an entry into this community of faith, but not just to sit there and have everybody affirm me, but actually to be involved. So baptism is the beginning of a person's ministry, in a sense.
2: Exactly.
1: And to do the ministry, we need the gifts.
2: Exactly.
1: So I guess part of the question might be is get involved.
2: Absolutely.
1: Be involved in God's work, and then He'll. If I'm sitting doing nothing, He doesn't really need to pour out too many gifts on me, because I wouldn't be using them anyway.
2: Exactly.
1: Or I would misuse them for pride.
2: Exactly. Exactly.
1: Which we found in Corinthians.
2: Exactly. Exactly. And this is exactly why baptism plays such an important role, because it's a confession. An acknowledgement in front of the group of people that you enter into this new life, and everybody is a witness. That's why people don't baptize themselves in the closed doors, in the bathroom, or in the bathtub. Sorry, in the bathtub, they don't baptize them, because you need to have a community. Because now you confess in front of the community. You know what? I want to live a new life in this community, connected to this community, and serving and loving God with all my heart and all my soul.
1: Yeah. Yeah. And so that becomes the maybe not the starting point, but very close to the starting point
2: absolutely.
1: Of a life of ministry.
2: Absolutely.
1: And so you're saying it's really not that difficult.
2: No, no.
1: It comes through surrender.
2: Yes.
1: It comes through, and you said something else very important, daily growing in Christ.
2: Absolutely. Absolutely. Because I think one of the most difficult things is just for God to change the will of human being. And if you have a very strong human will, you that's why you can resist anything. And God works can work very difficult. It's very difficult for God to work and just change and remold you, because you are so resistant. So
1: self keeps getting in the way.
2: Absolutely.
1: Well, as we think about this fact that God gave these gifts. We should also note there's also counterfeits. There's also corruptions. Mm-hmm. You know, every good thing mm-hmm. has the corruption of that good thing or a counterfeit. So we have to be careful, and we don't have time now to go to it, but we should always compare what we're seeing with what Scripture says about gifts.
2: Exactly.
1: Where would be some good passages? I'm thinking of 1 Corinthians 12, 13, and 14.
2: Absolutely.
1: Ephesians 4.
2: Ephesians, exactly. And one, like Galatians 5, the fruit of the Spirit, because it's connected to the gift of the Spirit also.
1: Romans 12.
2: Romans 12, also, absolutely, yes.
1: So there are some key passages we can go and dig. Oleg, as we come to a conclusion point here, which we hope is stimulated thinking, not ended all thinking, what would you want us to really reflect? What would be a summary that we want to keep in mind about the gifts of the Spirit?
2: So I would say that isolationism or is not Christian. Sanctification is Christian. Mm. But you're being sanctified for the benefit of the community. So if you isolate yourself, I'm holy, this is wrong. But if you're sanctified for the benefit of the community around you.
1: Now, community is not a dominant thought in our culture. We're pretty individualistic.
2: Mm-hmm. Mm-hmm.
1: So you're saying that there must be that sense of I belong to something greater than I.
2: Yeah, absolutely. And this is what we see in the Book of Acts and throughout.
1: So, Oleg, my only observation here is you mentioned earlier that you didn't have gifts. But I'll call you on your own words because the Lord says he's given them to everybody.
2: Yeah, exactly. Thank you. Thank you.
1: You do indeed have them, and it's been a gifted conversation. Yeah. Thank you for being with us. And
2: thank you.
1: And I appreciate the insights you've brought. Oleg, when someone begins practicing their gifts, what would you say to encourage them? If they say, I don't know if that feels comfortable, I'm not sure if I can do that ministry, I'm not sure, how would you say, what would you say to that person who's just beginning?
2: Yeah, I would say just like what Nike does, just do it.
1: Mm.
2: Just do it.
1: No excuses.
2: Just do it.
1: And as you do,
2: you will see how amazing it is for you when you do it, and how amazing it is for the people around you.
1: As we grow.
2: We grow together.
1: Well, thank you so much. We're glad to have Oleg Kostyuk with us. And Oleg, you're going to be back with us in a couple of programs.
2: Yeah,
1: we look forward to that.
2: Yeah.
1: And thank you again for being with us this time. May God bless your studies, your family, and so forth. I'd like to remind each listener that you can listen to scripturepursuit.wordpress.com at any time for these Bible discussions. Next time, we'll continue the series about the Holy Spirit and spirituality, these very important topics for us as believers today. So join us again next time. But until then, today and every day, let's continue to pursue the God of the Scriptures.
0: 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Your host is Glenn Russell. 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
3: When NASA was looking for an ordinary person to go into space, New Hampshire social studies teacher Krista McAuliffe was selected for President Reagan's Teacher in Space project. But it all ended in tragedy when the Challenger space shuttle broke apart a minute after takeoff and all seven crew lost their lives on January 28, 1986. In an interesting twist, the woman selected as McAuliffe's backup, Barbara Morgan, who taught in an elementary school in Idaho, went on to become an actual astronaut. Ordinary people who did extraordinary things. So who are the people to go not into the heavens, but to heaven? Ordinary people. Jesus said in Luke 5:32, I came not to call the righteous, but sinners to repentance. No experience, brilliance, or accomplishments required. Any sinner can do the extraordinary and go to heaven through faith in Jesus. John Bradshaw, It Is Written.
4: Ecclesiastes chapter 6.
5: There is an evil which I have seen under the sun, and it is common among men. A man to whom God hath given riches, wealth, and honor, so that he wanteth nothing for his soul of all that he desireth, yet God giveth him not power to eat thereof, but a stranger eateth it. This is vanity, and it is an evil disease. If a man beget 100 children, and live many years, so that the days of his years be many, and his soul be not filled with good, and also that he have no burial, I say that an untimely birth is better than he. For he cometh in with vanity, and departeth in darkness, and his name shall be covered with darkness. Moreover, he hath not seen the sun, nor known anything. This hath more rest than the other. Yea, though he live 1,000 years twice told, yet hath he seen no good. Do not all go to one place? All the labor of man is for his mouth, and yet the appetite is not filled. For what hath the wise more than the fool? What hath the poor that knoweth to walk before the living? Better is the sight of the eyes than the wandering of the desire. This is also vanity and vexation of spirit. That which hath been is named already, and it is known that it is man, neither may he contend with him that is mightier than he. Seeing there be many things that increase vanity, what is man the better? For who knoweth what is good for man in this life, all the days of his vain life which he spendeth as a shadow? For who can tell a man what shall be after him under the sun?
6: Then he took unto him the 12, and said unto them,
7: Behold, we go up to Jerusalem, and all things that are written by the prophets concerning the Son of Man shall be accomplished. For he shall be delivered unto the Gentiles, and shall be mocked, and spitefully entreated, and spitted on. And they shall scourge him, and put him to death. And the third day he shall rise again.
8: He that believeth on the Son hath everlasting life.
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12: We can face our trials because one day we'll see Christ's face. We can stand in the face of the winds of adversity because we know that a better day is coming. We can face the darkness of today because of tomorrow's glory. We can face life's tough times because we know that in every trial, it's another test to purify and strengthen our faith. Because at the end of it all, Christ is waiting to say, Well done, thou good and faithful servant.
13: That's Pastor Mark Finley with just a little bit of what you'll hear today on Hope Lives 365. We continue today with a message entitled, The Ministry of Trials. At Hope Lives 365, we believe God answers prayer. Keep in mind this telephone number throughout today's broadcast, 888-244-HOPE. That's 888-244-HOPE. Here's Pastor Mark.
12: Trials are always temporary, though now for a what, everybody? Little while. Thank God trials will not last forever. Thank God that the trials of our life are for a little while. Now notice the next expression. What are the next three words after a little while? What?
14: If need be.
12: If need be. If God knows I need the trial, I'm willing to accept it. If need be. Is God going to send trials to us if we don't allow trials to come, if we don't need them? No. We are not playthings of the devil. You and I are children of God. Amen. We are children of the King of the universe, princes, princesses, or part of the royal line. So the devil can't just come and whisk things on in our life. But if God knows that there's some trial that he needs to allow to come to me, so that I will examine my faith. So I'll depend on him more. He allows that trial to come. So notice the trial is only for a little time if need be. You have been grieved by various manifold trials of different colors, that the genuineness of your faith, being much more precious than gold that perishes, though it's tested by fire, may be found to what? So through all of this experience, what am I going to do? I'm going to praise, I'm going to honor, and I'm going to glorify God because I have Christ revealed to me in the trial. This is really an amazing, incredible passage. Trials come only if they need be. In other words, God never wants to do us harm. He never wants to come to us with ill or evil. He's not the author of our trials. He only allows them if they can develop our faith. Book Desire of Ages, page 667. The path of sincerity and integrity is not a path free from obstruction. Oh God, if I live a good life, if I serve you, I'm never going to have any trials, right? If I serve God, I'm always going to be wealthy, healthy, and wise. You know, the prosperity gospel. If I serve God, praise God, everything's always going to go well in my life. Did Peter ever have any challenges? Did Paul ever have any challenges? Did James have any challenges? Did Jesus ever have any challenges in his life? So because we face trials does not mean we're off the Christian map. Amen. Sometimes it means that God is giving us the privilege of entering into a deeper experience with him than we have ever entered into in our lives before. Now back to the statement. Desire of Ages 667. The path of sincerity and integrity is not a path free from obstruction. But in every difficulty, in how many difficulties? Every difficulty. In every difficulty. How many difficulties is every difficulty? All of them, right. In every difficulty, we are to see a call to prayer. So in every difficulty of our life, there is a call to what?
14: Prayer.
12: To prayer. Now, in an earlier passage in 1 Peter chapter 1, verse 5, notice what happens. When we are facing those difficulties, notice what it says. It says, we are kept by the power of God through faith for salvation. So in every difficulty, we are kept by the power of God. In other words, God keeps us, God protects us, like a sentinel that guards a fort. So when we face difficulties, God is our protector. God is our sentinel. God is our captain. God's armies surround us and angelic forces bring us through that difficulty. You know, I love that little poem. You probably have heard it. It's by an unknown author. God has not promised. Do you know that one? God has not promised skies always blue, flower-strewn pathways all the life through. God has not promised sun without rain, joy without sorrow, peace without pain. But God has promised strength for the day, rest for the labor, light for the way, grace for the trials, help from above, unfailing sympathy, undying love. God has not promised every day will be filled with sunshine. But he has promised that every day he'll be with us.
14: Amen.
12: Every day he'll empower us. Amy Carmichael, in her book called Though the Mountains Shake, quotes one of the pioneer missionaries to Africa, Andrew Murray. Andrew Murray was going through some real trials. You know, I am always amazed as I travel to Africa, the differences between today and 100 years ago. These pioneer missionaries that worked in Africa were incredibly faithful to God, and men and women of deep abiding faith and trust. And Andrew Murray was going through a real trial in Africa. And he said, I have to remember four things. He said, first, that God brought me here. It's by his will that I am in this straight place. In that fact, I'll rest. In other words, I am in God's place of God's assignment. I may not be perfect, but I'm doing the best I can by his grace. I am faithful to him. And if I face trials, I will rest in the fact that there is a God that's with me. Next, he says, God will keep me here in his love and give me grace to behave as his child. If I'm going through trials, I want to behave as Christ's child, not behave as the world, right? Then Andrew Murray says, God will make the trial a blessing. blessing, teaching me the lessons he intends me to learn, and working in me the grace he means to bestow. As a Christian, we are in the school of Christ, and trials sometimes become our teachers. They sometimes become our educators. They sometimes become our schoolmasters to teach us the lessons that he wants us to learn. Last, Andrew Murray says, in God's good time, he can bring me out of this trial again. How and when, he knows. Let me say this when I go through trial. I am here by God's appointment. I am here in God's keeping. I am here under God's training. And I am here only for this time. Trials enable us to depend upon God. Three things about trials so far. What are they? One, trials reveal the genuineness of our faith. Two, trials enable us to examine our own hearts. Three, trials lead us to be more dependent upon God. We in our lives have a tendency to live lives independent from God. I can do it. I am wise enough to get through this difficulty. I am smart enough to get around this challenge. I am financially well off enough so I don't have to depend upon God. I have my car. I have my home. You know, others in other countries may not have those things. I go home every day and eat well. So sometimes we live lives where we have a certain smugness about our independence. And God allows trials to come to show that our way will never make it through unless we have him. You know, many people in life do quite well as long as their wisdom and their inner ability to cope is not greater than the external trial that comes. Have you noticed that? A lot of people do quite well. They're not Christians. But as long as their inner ability to cope is greater than the external trial, they can do quite well. But when the external trial becomes greater than the inner ability to cope, they'll tend to go through tension, they'll tend to fall apart. Why? Because the external forces that are coming at them are greater than anything within them to face those external forces. But when you know Jesus, you're not dependent on your strength, you're dependent on his. Amen. When you know Jesus, his manifold grace is greater than any trial you face. Now, the fourth thing about trials that Peter says is that trials actually deepen our faith. They don't create faith, but they deepen it. 1 Peter chapter 1, verse 8 and 9. 1 Peter 1, verse 8 and 9, and then we're going to go to the end of Peter. Trials actually deepen our faith. When you go through trials, you see the littleness of your own life. 1 Peter chapter 1, verse 8, verse 9. Whom having not seen, you love. So this is when you go through trial. What does that do? You come to a deeper experience with the Christ whom you have not seen. Though now you do not see him, yet believing, you don't see him. You're going through this trial. Peter is saying to this church that's scattered, he's saying you can't see this Christ, but you still love him. You still believe. You still rejoice with joy inexpressible and full of glory. Take your Bible and turn back to 1 Peter chapter 5, verse 6 and 8. 1 Peter chapter 5. We're going to go to 1 Peter 5, and I'd rather look at verse 10. 1 Peter 5, verse 10. He's talking about, we should read verse 6, though, too. 1 Peter 5, verse 6 and verse 10. Therefore, humble yourselves. In other words, become dependent on God. You're going through trial under the mighty hand of God. That's the trials you're going through, that he may exalt you in due time. Now, verse 10. But may the God of all grace, he's writing to the church going through trial. He's writing to believers that have been scattered from Rome. They have faced persecution. They've faced imprisonment. They've faced trials. They've faced scourging. They've faced crucifixion. They've faced death. And he says, but may the God of all grace in this trial, that's what he's saying, who called us to his eternal glory by Christ Jesus, after you have suffered a while, perfect, establish, strengthen, and settle you. What he is saying is, when you go through a trial, let that trial strengthen you. Let it deepen your faith. Signs of the Times, April 1, 1897. In God's service, we shall meet with obstacles and difficulties. Well, you better well just acknowledge it. In God's service, you're going to meet with what? Obstacles and what? Difficulties. She goes on. but these must not be allowed to discourage us. Anybody going through an obstacle here today? Anybody facing any difficulties here today? But this should not be allowed to what? Discourage us. I continue. Events belong to God, and His servants will meet with difficulties and opposition. For these are His chosen methods of discipline and His appointed conditions of sure progress and success. So when you meet with difficulties, it is God's method of disciplining you, and it is God telling you that you're on the path of sure progress in success. Amen. Praise His name. Amen. In spite of the trials, do your God-given work in sincerity and faith, that your character may be formed after the divine pattern. You know, this sentence has been especially meaningful to me in recent days. For these, that is the difficulties we face, are His chosen methods of discipline, His appointed conditions of success. Somebody says, we're going to have a new church. Praise God. Hallelujah. Let's sing the doxology. There are times that I had to sing the doxology by faith in the last couple of years. We're in San Antonio holding an evangelistic meeting, casting our lives, Teeny and I, into evangelism, you know. We get a word. Did you hear what happened at the church? I said, no, I didn't hear nothing. A wind came. The church was being built. You know, this was like, how long ago? A year ago now? Maybe 9 months ago. So they had all the trusses up. Big wind came through and blew them down. You know, I'm thinking, oh, Lord, how can we go through this trial? What's going to happen here? Was anybody injured? We're on our knees praying, God, work miracles, you know. And recently, we think everything is great. The pews are in. The church looks beautiful. Something happens to the carpet because, well, somebody walked in some oil or something and grease and walks up and down the center aisle and all around, and the whole carpet gets spoiled. They got to pull out all the pews, rip up all the carpet, and do the whole thing over again. And I'm thinking, Lord, by faith I believe. By faith I believe we're going to meet with difficulties and opposition, Lord. By faith I believe that these are God's chosen methods of discipline. But Lord, please help me learn my lessons. Don't discipline me much anymore. And His appointed conditions of sure progress in what? Success. Somebody said, Pastor Mark, it's wonderful that we have this building, over $4 million, praise God. But you know who got the bills? Every month, $460,000, $300,000, $200,000. I'll tell you, there have been times that I've been on my knees saying, God, we can't go on. We don't have the money. How are we going to go on? How is this going to happen? Somebody's going to write that check at the end of the month. If God would have shown us at the beginning what this project would have cost, we wouldn't enter into it. I would have had to have much more faith than I do now. I mean, if I knew at the beginning what I know now. But you know what God does? He is so gracious. Amen. He is so gracious. He reveals it. Yeah, we probably would have done it anyway because God would have stretched our faith. I'm sure we would have. We wouldn't let anything distract us. But what I'm saying to you is we didn't have the complete picture at the beginning. And I can remember a time. I'll give you just two experiences. There was a time that we just were basically out of money. We didn't have much at all. And I was really concerned. I said, God, how are we going to do this? What is going to happen? We've signed a contract when we didn't have the funds. I do not recommend that for young Christians. Some of us who've been around for a while didn't get these gray hairs for nothing. But you know, I remember a time, I said, God, I don't know where it's coming from. We were on our knees praying the very day. On our knees praying. And I got a call from the president of Three Angels Broadcasting. It was Jim Gilley at the time. And Jim said, Mark, I don't understand this, but a man called our station, and he just inherited quite a bit of money, and he named Mark Finley. So how can I get you the money? I said, we don't make any checks out to Mark Finley. They go to the General Conference of Seventh-day Adventists, but they don't have any budget for this building. It all has to be raised. He said, well, this man wants to do it. A guy I never met before sent in $50,000. Just at a time of incredible crisis. Another time, I was preaching in Ireland, walked off the stage. And you know, I was greeting people after the meeting like pastors and evangelists do. And as I'm greeting people, I saw a couple sitting in the back. I had never met these people in my life before. And I went over to talk to them. And we just talked for a little while. And I said, what brings you here? They said, we're not from Ireland. We're from the continent. We are from Europe. But we are scientists. And we're here for a global warming conference. And so we began to talk about that, talk about end events and so forth. And then they asked me about some of my work. They had heard about it. And then they just said, just casually said, Pastor, We want to help you. Give us your email. We'll send you something.

0: God allows them to help us to be more dependent on Him so that we can say, praise His holy name.
1: Amen.
0: 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They kindle the flame of hope in our hearts that Jesus will one day come again and the trials of life will be over. They create a longing for eternity in the deepest recesses of our being. Notice how Peter puts it. Trials enable you to look beyond this life, to look beyond time to eternity. Trials enable you to look beyond the present to the future. 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Take your Bible, please, and turn to 1 Peter. You're looking at 1 Peter chapter 1, verse 9, verse 10. Notice what he says, the last part of verse 8. He says, last part of verse 8, "Yet believing, you rejoice with joy inexpressible and full of glory, receiving the end of your faith." What does it mean, the end of your faith? The result of your faith. The goal of your faith. What is that? The salvation of your souls. The salvation of your souls. What is he saying? He's saying that if you are faithful to God, you can look beyond all the trials of life, all the difficulties of life, all the heartaches of life, to the glory that will come when Jesus Christ returns. Now, he adds that to that in 1 Peter chapter 4. Peter comes to the end. Now, you have to imagine, here are these scattered Christians filled with persecution, difficulty, heartache, sorrow. And Peter has to encourage them some way. How are you going to encourage a person going through trial? How are you going to encourage a person going through difficulty? Peter says, I need to bring my best forth to encourage them. And so he writes in 1 Peter chapter 4, verse 12 and 13, "Beloved, do not think it strange." 1 Peter chapter 4, verse 12 and 13. "Beloved, do not think it strange concerning the fiery trial which is to try you, as though some strange thing happened to you." Don't be all bent out of shape. Don't be miffed. Don't think it's strange that you're going through the trials. Verse 13. "But rejoice to the extent that you're the partaker of Christ's sufferings, that when his glory is revealed, you may be glad with exceeding joy." What is Peter saying? He is saying, look beyond the trial. Christ suffered. You may suffer. But look to the glory of Christ that will be revealed. Here then is a recipe for endurance when life is hard and faith is difficult. We can face our trials because one day we'll see Christ's face. We can stand in the face of winds of adversity because we know that a better day is coming. We can face the darkness of today because of tomorrow's glory. We can face life's tough times because we know that in every trial, it's another test to purify and strengthen our faith. Because at the end of it all, Christ is waiting to say, "Well done, thou good and faithful servant." From the Christian perspective, persecution and trouble and affliction are not the end. Beyond there lies the glory and the hope that Jesus Christ will come. So the Christian can endure anything today because they are strengthened by Christ, refined by Christ, and placed within their heart, there is that hope that Jesus will come. Many years ago, there was a boat, a freighter, taking sheep from the continent to Scotland. Sheep were to be bred there in Scotland. And the boat got lost in the fog in the North Sea. For 3 days it was lost in the fog. The captain wondered if the boat would ever get to the shores of Scotland. The sheep, on the third day, came to the side of the boat and began to bleat and bleat and bleat and bleat and baa and baa and baa. Captain didn't know what was possibly going on. As the fog lifted, these sheep had not eaten in 3 days.

0: They were so frightened with the fog and the waves. As the fog lifted, the boat was about 100 feet off the shores of Scotland. And the fresh hay had been mowed. And the sheep were smelling the fresh hay. They smelled the beauty of a new land. And the trials that they were going through were very little. When you get a whiff of heaven, when you get a glimpse of eternity, when you know that one day the sickness and the suffering, the heartache and the sorrow will be over. When you know that one day you'll get no more phone calls like my wife and I got last evening. You'll have to make no more phone calls like we made last evening to a dear friend who is holding her mother in her arms and the mother is dying. Her mom has not eaten for about 2 weeks, has not had anything to drink for about 3 days. She's in hospice. They wondered if she would make it through the night. And my wife and I counseled and prayed and talked. We talked about the hope that there is in Jesus. We talked about the return of Christ. We then called the sister of this friend of ours and talked to her. One day, the heartache of life will be over. There'll be no more cancer, no more heart disease, no more suffering, no more death. One day we will see Jesus' face, and that enables us to face whatever trial, whatever difficulties. When we smell the glory of another land, all of our trials, all of our difficulties, all of life's crushing blows, all of our painful adversity, all of our challenges, all of the stones that Satan throws at us will pale into insignificance. As the old song says, when all my labors and trials are over, and I'm safe on that beautiful shore, just to be near the dear Lord I adore will through the ages be glory for me. Whatever trial you may be facing, Christ is there. That trial need not destroy you. It can strengthen your faith. It can cause you to examine your heart. But beyond that trial, there is a new day that's coming. And that day will dawn bright and glorious when the trials of life are over and we see the face of Christ.
1: 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That's 888-244-HOPE. 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
5: This is It Is Written. I'm John Bradshaw. Thanks for joining me. The Bible, the Word of God, the good book, Scripture, Holy Writ. It's the best-selling book of all time. It's said that about 100 million Bibles are sold or given away every year. It would be easy to take the Bible for granted. You can buy one for next to nothing. You can download, you can listen to the Bible. In most countries, the Bible is ubiquitous. It's everywhere. But not very long ago, really, the Bible wasn't accessible. In fact, you could be, maybe would be, put to death for possessing even a fragment of Scripture. So how did we get from there to here? We go back about half a millennium to the year 1517, a time when a young priest approaching his mid-30s felt that he had to do something to moderate the teachings of the established church. The issue Martin Luther found especially galling was indulgences, where the church claimed that for a sum of money or by doing some noteworthy act, a person could obtain forgiveness of sin. Of course, there's nothing correct about that. And Luther was witnessing the great amount of damage that this false teaching and others connected to it were doing. I met recently with Dr. Michael Hazel. He's an archaeologist, a university professor, a Bible historian, and the curator of the Lynn H. Wood Archaeological Museum just outside Chattanooga, Tennessee. Together, we looked at a collection of rare Bibles and other Christian books which combined to tell the story of the Reformation and help us understand how the Bible came to be widely available today.
6: In October 31, 1517, Martin Luther walked up to the doors of the Wittenberg Castle Church and nailed the 95 Theses on the doors of that church. The 95 Theses were 95 statements that Luther made, arguments that he made, concerning purgatory, the sale of indulgences, something that the Catholic Church was promoting at that time in their history, particularly for the building of St. Peter's Cathedral in Rome and for the advancement eventually also of the Crusades and the financing of the Crusades.
5: Now, this one act of Martin Luther's widely credited with initiating the Protestant Reformation. What was it about those two subjects in particular you mentioned that generated so much heat, ultimately light?
6: Well, I think, first of all, maybe Luther wasn't intending to start something that big. He placed these on the doors because this was the place where discussions got started on university campuses. But we also know that that same day, he sent a copy of that to the Archbishop of Mainz in Germany, who had sponsored a gentleman by the name of Johann Tetzel, sending him out to all the various countryside villages selling these indulgences.
5: So Tetzel was commissioned by the Archbishop of Mainz, who was raising money for the building of what's now St. Peter's. Tetzel came to town and was capitalizing on the naivety and the ignorance of the poor people who would give money, receive a piece of paper saying that they had absolution or very similar to that. They'd go home with a piece of paper thinking we're good to go. They weren't.
6: That's right. Tetzel had a very famous saying. It says, when the coin in the coffer rings, the soul from purgatory springs. It's a great translation of the German. He talked about the fires of hell and the burning of hell, and he used that kind of intimidation to really get people to think about buying an indulgence. And Luther was incensed that the church was teaching that by the sale of an indulgence, you could buy your way into heaven somehow.
5: The church really pushed back. How'd they push back and why?
6: One of the reasons they had to push back was the 95 Theses that were nailed here were taken down by some of the students, and they were taken to a printing press and they were printed. And what you see here is the first edition of that printing in Latin in 1517. So this was sent like a pamphlet. It's a small little booklet, and they were sent all over Germany. And this began the wave, if you will, of concern over the sale of indulgences that caused that response by the Catholic Church.
5: What were some of these statements? And I don't mean verbatim necessarily, but what were some of the types of things Luther was saying in here?
6: One of the things he was criticizing, I think somewhat carefully, but also very straightforward, was that the Pope's own reputation would be at stake here. That the Pope needed to take maybe a different position than selling indulgences and taking advantage of the poor who were giving money for something that biblically wasn't really feasible, and that he could, out of his own coffers, pay for a big church himself rather than on the backs of the poor peasants that Luther was ministering to on a daily basis. So that was one of the issues. But at the core of this was also the issue of salvation. How does one go about getting salvation? Is it through a piece of paper that you buy? Or is it through faith? And he spoke on going through tribulation, and that tribulation actually was a better way to get through grace to heaven than buying a piece of paper. from the Pope.
7: Okay, in response, let's take a look here, because the church was livid.
6: They were livid. Eventually, what happened was that Luther received a document, probably a scroll, with a huge stamp impressed in red wax, and this was in Latin called a bulla. And here you can see Bulla Leonis. Leo X was the reigning pope at that time, and he issued this in Rome, excommunicating Luther from the church.
7: Okay, he criticized the church. He took a position against some of the teachings and practices of the church. He got the boot. This is obviously not the original thing, but this is a printed copy of what Leo wrote, telling Luther he was gone.
6: That's right. We're told, at least Luther's account is, that he threw that manuscript in the fire. That's what he thought of it. But the Pope then printed these, just as Luther's friends had printed the 95 Theses, and a war started going back and forth in the printed press, in the printed documents, and in the artwork as well.
7: Today, Luther might have tweeted or posted something on Instagram, and then this back and forward war would have begun. Mm-hmm. Speaking of the back and forth, this is a fascinating document to me, written by Johann von Eck. Von Eck was a very learned churchman who, I don't want to call him an attack dog for the church, but he kind of was. It indicates this wasn't small, it was really big. People on both sides were printing, publishing books, and getting them out there. Speak about what Eck was all about.
6: Eck was one of the main antagonists and one of the major scholars that the Catholic Church used to debate with Luther. And he was sent in 1519. There was a famous debate that took place between Eck and Luther at Leipzig, where they hashed out some of these issues. And subsequently, Eck published this book, the Enchiridion, and this went through 91 printings. It was probably the most widely printed book in the 16th century during the time of Luther, attacking his positions on the Protestant Reformation and his hopeful reforms that the church would take.
7: We're not at the printing of the Bible yet. The Bible as a book, as a document, hasn't stepped onto center stage, but we're getting close, aren't we?
6: We're getting close, and this would lead towards that event.
7: Soon, the Bible would take center stage. People would be able to access Scripture for the first time in hundreds of years, and the world would never be the same. Back in a moment.
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7: Thanks for joining me on It Is Written. At a time when the Bible wasn't available in any meaningful way, when people couldn't read John 3:16, when the stories of David and Goliath and Daniel in the lion's den and the feeding of the 5,000 simply couldn't be known and read, a German priest named Martin Luther, frustrated by the inaccurate teachings of the church of which he was a part, wrote out 95 points expressing where he felt the established church was wrong. They became known as Luther's 95 Theses. The writing of these statements sparked the Protestant Reformation and led directly to the printing and the wide distribution of the Bible. Dr. Michael Hassel and I looked together at a collection of rare books that tell the story of the genesis of the distribution of the Bible. So just a few years after Luther nails the 95 Theses to the door of the castle church, he's standing in front of an august body, maybe the most august body of people ever assembled, and he's defending his faith. And this document tells us about this. So explain this one.
6: Well, this is his account of what happened at the Diet of Worms. Worms is a city in southern Germany. Luther was summoned there by the Emperor, Charles V, and by the Roman prelates that were there, and He basically was called to give account of his writings and to denounce them, to recant from what he had written. And so all of Europe was focused on this event. People came from the surrounding villages as Luther was making his way from Wittenberg down to southern Germany. They were greeting him along the way. He had become a sensation already by that point in time. This was 4 years later. And he has been offered free passage by the emperor. In other words, no one was going to try any foul play. At least that was the emperor's promise. And Luther arrives there, and on the first day, he stands in front of this august assembly, and when he is asked to recant, he loses his determination in that moment, and he asks for time, and he's given a day, and he goes back into his room, and he pleads with the Lord, and he's upset with himself, and he's chastising the devil for making him weak at that moment and not allowing him to say what he wants to say and what needs to say. And the next day he comes out and he makes his declaration before all of those individuals.
9: Ending apparently with those famous words, "Here I stand, I can do no other.
6: So help me God.
9: So help me God."
6: That's right.
9: And that's this. You know, we shouldn't rush past the fact that a theological dispute between the Roman Catholic Church, the dominant ruling church of Europe at that time, and an upstart made the news. It was the biggest thing anybody was talking about. What does that tell us about the role of Rome back then? Just how big and influential was the church?
6: The church was very influential. The church actually inaugurated kings and crowned kings. And so Charles V wanted to remain in good stead with the church. Charles V was only 21 years of age as he sat on the throne there at the church in Worms, Germany. And Charles was very anxious to resolve this problem. What is interesting, though, is that when Luther took that stand and he says, "Unless I am convicted by reason and by scripture, I must stay true to my conscience." When Luther said those words, it shook all of Christianity, and it put a line in the sand. Luther, in that moment, became the figurehead, if you will, of the Protestant Reformation.
9: So for someone to stand up in a, pick your denomination today, and say, "Unless you can convince me by reason and the scriptures," well, we'd expect nothing less than that from 90% of people who preach. That was revolutionary then.
6: It was revolutionary because
9: Why?
6: He was going against the tradition of the church. He was going against dogmas that had come in for centuries already and had become entrenched in the church. I mean, the whole concept of purgatory and the sale of indulgences was not only a doctrinal issue, it was a financial issue. It was a huge, huge issue for the church. What's interesting in this document as well is that if you look at the inside cover, Luther is depicted opposite of the Emperor Charles V. They're both standing. Luther in his simple monkish robes, with a dove on his shoulder. Opposite of him is the emperor, and the emperor is outfitted in medieval armor from head to foot, holding a sword in one hand and the globe with the cross on the other. He is the one in charge. He's a warrior king. So even in Luther's account, this standoff was not only a religious standoff, it was a civil standoff, and it was a standoff proclaiming the conscientious right of individuals to believe, based on the Bible, what they were convicted of in their hearts.
9: We can't forget this. Basically, we accept that today as a given. But several hundred years ago, it was not a given. Luther was boldly going where few had ever gone before in defending his right to believe what he wanted to believe based on how he read the scriptures. It was revolutionary for that time.
6: That's right. Of course, Luther had been whisked off on the way back from that Diet of Worms. He was whisked off and thought at first probably he was kidnapped.
9: Yeah.
6: He was kidnapped by Frederick the Elector, his very good friend and his benefactor who sponsored him to be a professor at the University of Wittenberg, and he placed him in safety in the Wartburg Castle. So Luther arrives in the Wartburg Castle, kind of on house arrest for his own protection. Nobody knows where he is. Many people think he's dead. And Luther, for him there, is wrestling. He has a respite from all the crises around him. And then He says, I must begin to write. I must begin to write. I must do something. Who will stand on the wall to defend Christianity now? And God puts in his heart that the most powerful thing that he can do after writing his account here is to translate the scriptures into the German vernacular. He based his work off of Erasmus of Rotterdam, who had just brought together some years earlier the Greek texts. This is a very rare book here, because it's also a third edition. Luther used the second edition for his translation of the New Testament. The third edition was used by Tyndale, by the translators of the King James Version, by the translators of all the other Protestant versions, including the French version. But the earlier version was used by Luther to translate the September Testament, which came out in September of 1522, and for the first time really put the best language skills together in translating from the original Greek the German Bible. And this is, for Germans today, still the standard text. The Luther Bible is what the King James Bible is often for the English-speaking world.
9: So what did Luther translating the Bible do in the day? What was the reaction? How did that shift or alter or challenge or change society? What did it do for Christians?
6: Well, in 1229, there was the Council of Toulouse that met. It wasn't a ecumenical full council of the church. It was more of a local council, but it had outlawed the translation of the Bible into the vernacular languages of Europe.
9: It was illegal.
6: So it was illegal. French, German, English. The Bible was supposed to stay in Latin as a Vulgate, and as Jerome had translated it in 383. And so for Luther to do what he did was illegal. It was daring. It was incredibly bold. But he believed that it was the Bible that would transform the hearts of people, and that without it, Europe would stay in darkness, just as he, as a monk, had been in darkness before he began to read and understand scripture.
9: On his way to the Diet, or before he got to the Diet, he was promised safe passage by the church. Let's be really frank about what that means. The church said, we won't kill you.
6: Correct.
9: Which tells us something about the day in which Luther lived. This was a time when the church is very powerful and where the church routinely did kill people. Right. To defend itself and to defend its belief system and so forth.
6: They would go to war, you know, against various entities. So Luther was in a very, very serious situation. The simple monk in Germany began to turn things upside down.
9: Turn things upside down, he did. What he started then reaches down to our day today. It's why you can freely hold a Bible in your hand. But Luther wasn't done. In fact, he was going to get even more pointed in what he was saying. I'll be back with that in just a moment.
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7: The prophet Daniel writes authoritatively about the rise and fall of kingdoms, the fate of nations, and the soon return of Jesus. Join me for Kingdom Come. We'll witness the rise and fall of global powers. We'll understand symbols found in the writings of the prophets. And we'll learn how Bible prophecy applies to our current reality. Waiting for the world to get better seems futile. We exist in the midst of global confusion, in a world wrestling with the devastating effects of sickness, war, and death. Yet God encourages us. The dream is certain. The interpretation can be trusted. Jesus is coming back soon. The best is yet to come. Don't miss Kingdom Come as we explore the book of Daniel. Kingdom Come on It Is Written TV. It's easy to forget today that several hundred years ago, people were not able to access the Bible.
9: But that changed thanks to the work of Martin Luther and others like him, who risked their lives and often gave their lives to put the Word of God into the hands of people. I joined Dr. Michael Hazel recently at the Lynn H. Wood Archaeological Museum just outside Chattanooga, Tennessee, where an exhibit of some very rare books told the story of the Reformation, of Luther's fierce battle with his church, and how that led to the advancement of the Word of God.
10: So tell me about this document here, Luther's Attack on Purgatory.
6: Yes, so this is published in 1530. This is now quite some time after his 95 Theses in 1517. And Luther, in this small booklet, pamphlet again, does not mince any words. He becomes even more direct than he was in the 95 Theses. This is now published in German. By this time, Luther is publishing in German. He's no longer publishing in Latin and addressing his concerns to the church. He's moved beyond that. He's now addressing the people. And in this particular book, he is going through point by point, exposing the false claims of the church as regards to the doctrine of purgatory, this in-between state between heaven and hell, which is not really supported in Scripture. And he is beginning, this is, says, Das erste Kapitel, the first chapter, and then each section that comes after that is Der zweite Lüge, die dritte Lüge, the second lie, the third lie, the fourth lie. I mean, he is not using politically correct language. He is basically saying these are lies that have been perpetuated for centuries by the church, and the Bible in the book of Galatians teaches a whole nother way of salvation, which is through Jesus Christ.
9: What this do to the average believers? I mean, so Germany, the German states were Catholic. What happened as a result of this ministry?
6: The princes began to take a stand, and the princes actually at one point came at the Diet of Speyer. They came to the emperor, and there they were told to sign a document to basically go back to Catholicism. And they stood one by one in that particular location, and they said, we want to read to you the document that we have written that expresses our beliefs based on Scripture. And in the most forthright and daring way, they stood up before the emperor and said, we will not go back. This is what we believe, and this is why we believe it. And the emperor had no choice, because it was all of them together. The emperor had no choice but to accept their declaration, or lose his kingdom, because these were the leaders of his kingdom.
9: So this was not a battle of personalities, even though there were some large personalities involved. This was a matter of people saying, we want to believe what the Bible says. This wasn't anti-Catholicism or hatred of the Pope or anything like that. This was a matter of people saying, this is God's truth, and we want to advance with the Bible. Is that accurate?
6: That's how it began. It began with Luther reading Scripture and realizing, hey, there are things here in Scripture that don't correspond to what I've been taught as a theologian and as a monk and as a learned person in the church. This is teaching me something different. What do I do with this? As a result of that, with time, Luther, however, became more and more convicted that the Pope was the Antichrist, and he came out boldly, even more boldly as time went on that particular element. That is one element that really galvanized Protestantism as well. We look back at it today and say, well, now those were daring words to speak, and yet this was the conviction that was held because of the differences between the teachings regarding salvation that the church was teaching and the teachings that Scripture held.
9: Speaking about the teachings of salvation here, Luther's commentary on Galatians. How did this come about, and what was the motivation for Luther writing about Galatians?
6: Galatians was one of the books that really sparked Luther's interest in the whole concept of righteousness by faith. And he began to lecture on Galatians at the University of Wittenberg to his students. His students took copious notes of what he had been saying and what he was saying in class. And later on, they took those notes and they asked Luther permission to print those as a commentary, which they did with Luther's supervision. And what we see here is the English translation of that commentary of Galatians. This edition that we have here was printed in 1774, 2 years before the Declaration of Independence here in the United States. But the original was published in 1575. And what is interesting here is that Luther had a very high view of this work in particular. He says, if I had my way about it, they would republish only those of my books which have doctrine, my Galatians, for instance. So he really saw this as one of the important works that he had produced in his lifetime.
9: Can you imagine living in a world where you could not possess a Bible, where the Word of God wasn't taught and heard by the people? Well, that was this world until Martin Luther came along. And it's the world today for a lot of people. Even though it's widely available, many people don't have the Bible in their possession. And unfortunately, there are people with the Bible who are not reading the Bible. They're not accessing the promises of God. They're not reading the great stories or the accounts of the life of Jesus. 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Take this book and read what it says. 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Let's pray together now. Our Father in heaven, today we thank you for the Bible. We thank you for the Word of God, and we thank you for Jesus, to whom sacred Scripture points. Lord, would you give us grace to hide your Word in our heart, to live by its precepts, and to be guided by your Holy Spirit, of whom Scripture speaks. We thank you for this Word. Let it be the foundation and fabric of our lives, I pray and ask you. In Jesus' name, amen. Thanks so much for joining me. I'm looking forward to seeing you again next time. Until then, remember, it is written, man shall not live by bread alone, but by every word that proceeds from the mouth of God.
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12: The psalmist said, my soul consumed with longing for your word. Well, having my soul consumed with something is not a new experience. I know what that feels like. I was consumed with grief when my parents died. But now I will tell you I have a new preoccupation. Stay tuned. You're listening to Daughters of Promise. I'm Christine Wurtzen. Well, when my mother died, I was so consumed with grief that it was all I thought about. I couldn't enjoy holidays or the company of my favorite people. The ache in my heart was forefront. I've also had my soul consumed by positive life experiences. A new writing venture has consumed me. I was only physically present in other conversations. I'll tell you that I smiled and nodded, but my mind was on my writing. The psalmist admits that his soul is consumed with longing for God's words. How many can say this? I find that I only long for what is life-saving to me. And the only way I know if God's ways are life-saving is if I apply them. Reading not applying will keep me a dispassionate student. If I come to the end of myself and pour out my complaint to God in search of answers, I'm a good candidate to experience the longing the psalmist describes. Consumed with need, I throw all my hope on the Scriptures. Whatever God prescribes, I do, because I've no confidence left in myself. When that occurs, God's word meets my places of need, and there is combustion. Hope, wisdom, and peace result. I have a new perspective about my life, and I feel that I'm soaring in a spiritual realm above the storm. Remembering how life used to be, and having tasted of what it means to dwell in heavenly places with Jesus, my soul develops a new kind of longing and preoccupation. For Daughters of Promise, I'm Christine Wurtzen.
13: Psalm 129, A Song of Degrees.
14: Many a time have they afflicted me from my youth. May Israel now say, many a time have they afflicted me from my youth. Yet they have not prevailed against me. The plowers plowed upon my back. They made long their furrows. The Lord is righteous. He hath cut asunder the cords of the wicked. Let them all be confounded and turn back that hate Zion. Let them be as the grass upon the housetops, which withereth afore it groweth up, wherewith the mower filleth not his hand, nor he that bindeth sheaves his bosom. Neither do they which go by say, the blessing of the Lord be upon you. We bless you in the name of the Lord.
15: But you know, we were so triggered for so long that we couldn't even get to the point where we were doing that really well for one another, giving each other what each other needed.
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15: I'd come to a day where I was in so much pain in our relationship, and I just said, I have to either do something radically different, or tomorrow's going to look just like today. And because my efforts in trying to fix my husband and be his Holy Spirit voice were not working, I knew the only person that I could control was myself. And so I just started with, Lord, I'm not sure what to do, but I know that you know what to do. And so I'm just going to be an open book. I need you to just cleanse me and show me what to do, think, and say, because I don't know what to do, Lord. It's in your hands.
16: Hear more from Amber today at FamilyMinute.org.
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19: Now a look at your morning weather on Lafayette Christian Talk Radio. Mostly sunny today with a high near 94 and lows around 76. Partly sunny with thunderstorms tomorrow with a high of 94 and lows around 75. For your Friday, partly sunny with a high near 94 and lows around 69. And for Saturday, sunny with a high near 92 and lows around 69. That's your morning weather on Lafayette Christian Talk Radio.
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24: Hi friends, would you like to hear an amazing fact? Antibiotics, like penicillin, are chemicals effective at killing or stopping the growth of a microscopic disease-causing bacteria. Ironically, history's greatest miracle drug was discovered quite by accident. In 1928, Alexander Fleming, Scottish physician and microbiologist, returned from vacation to his messy laboratory at St. Mary's Hospital in London, and he noticed something odd. He left some plates with bacteria cultures on a bench in the corner. On examination, he noticed one of them was growing mold. Fleming observed that the bacteria nearest to the mold growing was dying. Something in the mold was killing the bacteria. Fleming discovered the mold was Penicillium, one of the top three most common airborne fungi. It took years before his discovery was refined by others, tested and manufactured on a mass scale. Before penicillin, the number one killers in the world were things like tuberculosis, pneumonia, diarrhea, scarlet fever, meningitis, infections from wounds, or even surgery. Penicillin's ability to cure people of what were once fatal bacterial infections has saved over 200 million lives. It's easy to understand why it's called a miracle drug. You know, it tells us, Pastor Ross, in the Bible that there is a substance infinitely more powerful than the strongest antibiotics.
0: That's correct, Pastor Doug. It is something that can not only cure sickness, but more importantly, the sickness of sin.
24: That's right.
0: Leading to eternal death. And of course, we're talking about the blood of Christ, the cross.
24: Amen. You can read a couple of scriptures here. Hebrews 9, verse 14. How much more shall the blood of Christ, who through the eternal Spirit offered himself without spot to God, cleanse your conscience from dead works to serve the living God? And then there's another powerful verse in Ephesians 1:7. In him we have redemption through his blood, the forgiveness of sins, according to the riches of his grace. I remember, Pastor Ross, when I first started looking into the Christian religion, I thought, and it's kind of gory. They talked about power in the blood and saved by the blood and washed by the blood. And I thought, this is a bloody religion. But then I came to understand that, you know, the Bible says the life is in the blood. And Christ, in giving his blood, he gave his life. And we are washed by his life. And we are healed and empowered by his life and his sacrifice of his life. And so, in a sense, he gives us a transfusion of his purity to heal us from our disease. So in that sense, the blood of Christ washes away our sin. And maybe there's some people listening out there that think, I need healing. I need salvation and forgiveness for my sins. And I think I could use a dose of that cure. We have a free offer that talks about that.
0: We do. A book is entitled The High Cost of the Cross. We'll be happy to send this to anyone who calls and asks. It's our free offer this evening, so take advantage of it. All you need to do is just call the number, 800-835-6747. You can ask for offer number 156, or just ask for it by name, The High Cost of the Cross. It explains the gospel and shares good news. If you'd like to get a digital version of the book, just dial #250 with your smartphone. Again, just say Bible Answers Live and then say High Cost of the Cross. That's #250 with your phone and ask for that free gift. You know, Pastor Doug, probably one of the most important truths that we find in Scripture centers on the cross, centers on that sacrificial death of Jesus, and just such an important truth. Well, before we go to the phone lines, we always like to start with prayer, and so let's do that now. Dear Lord, we thank you for this time once again when we can open up the Bible and study together. This is your book, and Lord, we pray for the Holy Spirit to come and guide us, that same Spirit that inspired the prophets many years ago. We ask that that Spirit would guide our hearts and our minds. Be with those who are listening, wherever they might be. In Jesus' name, amen.
24: Amen.
0: Well, our first caller this evening, we've got Jerry listening in Texas. Jerry, welcome to Bible Answers Live.
1: Good evening, gentlemen. I have a question. In my Bible readings this morning, it refers to Numbers 24 and the interactions between Balak and Balaam. I don't know if it was in a maybe an insert from an inspired writer, but I thought I understood that Balak used sorcery in a couple of his attempts. Can you explain that to me?
24: Yeah, well, you have two characters that are mentioned here in the book of Numbers 24, and Balaam was a prophet of God. Now, keep in mind, there were some Old Testament prophets. They knew the Lord, and the Lord spoke to them, and they weren't necessarily Jews. Noah was technically a prophet, and he was not a Jew. So in Mesopotamia, there was someone who worshipped the true God. His name was Balaam. But while he started out good, he ended up going bad. Well, he was known to the other kings as a man that God spoke through. And so Balak, knowing that God was with Israel, Balak was the king of the Moabites. He thought, look, if I can't defeat them with natural means, I'm going to fight fire with fire. They've got God with them, and maybe I can get a prophet of God to curse them. That was his reasoning. And so, they were used to back then paying psychics and sorcerers to try to cast spells. And they told Balaam, will you come cast a spell or curse Israel? And he said, no, God's blessed them. I can't. They kept offering him more and more money, and he got tempted. He wanted the honor and the money they were offering. So he said, well, I have to say what the Lord says, but I'll go if you insist. And so every time he opens his mouth to try to curse Israel, blessings come out. In fact, one of the blessings of Balaam is where it said a star will rise out of Jacob, and it's probably the wise men in Mesopotamia, where Balaam was from, that were reading that when they came searching for the Christ child. So, but Balaam was not using sorcery. Balak, the king of the Moabites, was hoping that he would use some kind of witchcraft or sorcery to curse them. So hopefully that helps a little bit, Jerry. It's a very interesting story where the donkey ends up talking to the prophet.
0: All right, thank you. Next caller that we have is Isaiah, listening in Texas. Isaiah, welcome to Bible Answers Live.
2: Yes, hello. Thank you, pastors, for both taking my call.
24: Yeah.
2: I really appreciate it.
24: And your question?
2: Yes, sir. My question is referring to Acts 26:24. Mm-hmm. It's referring over to when Paul was feeling beside himself.
24: Mm-hmm.
2: And I guess with all the learning, it was driving him insane. Could you please elaborate on that?
24: Paul is making his defense before Festus, who is one of the Roman rulers that is going to decide whether or not to set him free or to punish him or to send him to Rome. And as Paul is talking to him about Jesus and the resurrection, Festus says, Paul, you're beside yourself. Beside yourself is a term that's used to mean you've lost your mind. And he's saying, you're beside yourself. Much learning has driven you mad. Paul was very educated, and he said, you spent too much time reading the prophecies, and you're getting caught up in it, and you're not balanced. You've gone mad. So, well, Paul was not beside himself, and he was not crazy, and though he was very wise. And so he goes on to say in verse 25, I am not mad, most noble Festus, but I'm speaking the words of truth and reason for the king before whom I also speak. And he's talking there to Agrippa. He said, he knows the words that I say are true. So there's a couple of rulers that are listening to him, and one of them talks about the resurrection. He says, you're crazy.
0: You know, if you look at that same passage, there is a cross-reference where Paul now, in 1 Corinthians chapter 1, verse 21, speaking of Christ and him crucified, he said, to the Jew it's a stumbling block, and to the Greeks, it's foolishness.
24: Yeah.
0: So you can understand how you have this Roman governor who talks about, or hears about the resurrection. He says, that's craziness. You're out of your mind. Paul said, well, to the unbeliever, it's foolishness. But to those of us who are saved, yeah, it's eternal life. You know, it's a wonderful promise.
24: Good point.
0: So, okay, thank you, Isaiah. We've got Joan listening in Australia. Joan, welcome to Bible Answers Live.
3: Hello, thank you for taking my call. My question tonight is, where in the Bible does it say we screen or vote people to be members in or out of a church?
24: Well, I don't think you'll find the word vote. The teaching that people need to be clear before they're added, before baptism, the Ethiopian treasurer asked Philip, and I think this is Acts chapter 8, he said, what prevents me from being baptized? And he said, well, if you believe with all your heart, so one thing is you got to believe to be part of the church. You need to be willing to obey God's commandments. In Matthew chapter 28, Jesus said, go therefore teach all nations, or certain teaching. Teaching what? He says, teaching them to observe all things that I've commanded you. So a person should not be part of the church or be baptized if they don't believe the commandments of God. And then Paul later says that if someone, and Jesus says it also in Matthew 18, if someone will not listen to the authority of the church, then they should be put out and treated like an infidel. I think he says a publican. Paul talks in 1 Corinthians 7 about a man that was sleeping with his stepmother, and he said, you need to put that man out. He was, clearly bringing shame on the cause. And so there's a criteria. And then when they were baptized in Acts chapter 2, it says they were added to the church. And the term there, added, means like brought within the fold. They're becoming part of something. So you see there's a criteria for coming in and for going out, and it's believing the teachings of Jesus. Does that make sense, Joan?
4: Thank you.
24: All right. Thanks so much. Appreciate your question.
0: All right. We've got Brittany listening in California. Brittany, welcome to Bible Answers Live.
5: Hey.
24: Hi. How are you doing, Brittany?
5: Oh, pretty good.
24: And so what's your question tonight?
5: Yeah, my question is, should a Christian celebrate Seder Shabbat Day?
24: Well, there are some people that are notable in society. You know, there's Martin Luther King's Day. They've got President's Day that is actually honoring both Washington and Lincoln. So when you say celebrate, you know, there's no religious celebration going on any of those days. People might want to, you know, enjoy and commemorate their achievements. But, you know, there's no mandate in the Bible to celebrate, I guess, anybody but Jesus. Matter of fact, we don't even really have a command to remember Christmas. That's more of a tradition than a command. So, nothing in the Bible says to celebrate Cesar Chavez Day. So, hey, thanks, Brittany. Hope that helps.
0: We've got Deborah in Canada. Deborah, welcome to Bible Answers Live.
7: Hi, pastors. How are you doing?
24: Great. Thanks for calling.
7: Good. I have a question about the raven, bird, the raven.
24: Yeah.
7: I know Noah in Genesis 8:7 let it out of the ark. He was the first bird to be let out.
24: Mm-hmm.
7: And in Kings, 1 Kings, the ravens were used to feed Elijah. I was just wondering if there was any significance as to why God would choose what we know in the Mosaic law as an unclean bird.
24: Yeah, that is interesting. I think that the reason that the Lord chose the raven is... first of all, Elijah and Noah were not told to eat ravens. The ravens are probably, they're in the corvid family, and they're the smartest, one of the smartest birds. I think their intelligence is, they say, even above a dog. They know how to use tools. They live a long time. They grieve when another raven dies. And they can actually, some ravens can learn to mimic certain sounds, like, you know, parrots do. So they're extremely bright birds, and I think God guided them into the palace of Ahab to take food from Ahab and bring it to Elijah. I can't prove that, but it's fun to think. So, yeah. And they're, what do you call it? Ravens are kind of omnivores, so they could bring almost anything.
8: Mm-hmm.
24: Yeah, it's not like a hummingbird just going to get nectar.
0: And it's a big bird, so it can
24: carry
0: things, so. All right, thank you, Deborah. Good point. We've got Gary in Illinois. Gary, welcome to the program.
10: Thank you. Are we entering the first trumpet judgment, you know, considering the recent extreme weather like wildfires in Texas and hailstorms? I get this from Revelation 8:7.
24: Yeah, I don't know. Pastor Ross, you want to address
0: that? Yeah, I can read the verse. It says, and the first angel sounded, and there was hail followed with mingled with blood. And it says they were thrown to the earth, and a third of the trees were burnt up, and the green grass was burnt up. Of course, the book of Revelation is a prophetic book, and it's filled with symbols, right from the very beginning of the book all the way to the end. You talk about horses galloping across the sky, and you've got a red horse and a white horse and a black horse and a pale horse, and a lot of symbolisms that
24: dragon
0: we find in the
24: book. Dragon
0: with
24: seven heads. You don't see that every day.
0: Yeah, that's right. And beasts coming up from the sea and the earth. And so, yeah, this is part of the trumpets, and the trumpets kind of go through... the history from the time of Christ all the way through until our time. And the fifth trumpet, it's got talking about trees being burnt up and green grass being burnt up. In the Bible, trees are often associated with people, and green grass would be a symbol for people once again, or large groups of people. It's really talking about a judgment that was to come upon those part of the Roman Empire that had persecuted the Christians. There was attacks from the various barbarian tribes that entered the land. You also have the Muslim tribes or the Muslim movement under the Ottoman Empire and the Turks that were coming in, entering into Europe. So that had a broader historical application with reference to this fifth trumpet. Not so much a literal application, although, you know, the Bible does speak about the earth getting old like a garment, and talks about the sea and the waves roaring as signs connected with the coming of Christ, or close to the coming of Christ. And yes, there are changes in our environment, and I think there are signs. The Bible speaks of earthquakes, diverse places, so there are things happening in the natural world that are warning signs as to the imminent coming of Christ.
24: Yeah, and of course, it tells us in Revelation that God will destroy those that destroy the earth. And you can just see that the fires and everything that's happening, a lot of them are man-made.
0: And of course, things are a little different nowadays. You know, back 100, 200 years ago, these forest fires would burn almost all summer long in the mountains here in California, and they would burn out a lot of the underbrush. Whereas, you know,
24: the
0: in
24: trees
0: our times,
24: were big
0: we're
24: and
0: always,
24: survived
0: yeah,
24: it,
0: yeah, we're putting fires out. And so it's only increasing the vegetation that can burn. It's dry. And so, yeah, things have changed.
24: Yeah.
0: The environment's changed.
24: All right. Well, thank you. Appreciate that, Gary.
0: We've got Glenn listening in Ohio. Glenn, welcome to Bible Answers Live.

0: talked about. Can you help me?
1: Yeah, well, when God tells him to fill the word I've got, and I'm fill the earth, and you know, God told Adam and Eve, I want you to populate the earth. Originally, they were in the garden. After sin, they were evicted from the garden. Are you thinking that there was maybe a population before Adam and Eve that needed to be replaced?
0: I think that might be worthy of consideration, because it's the only translation that talks about the Adam and Eve of replenishing the earth.
1: Yeah. Well, I think, like I said, this this translation, and by the way, the King James translation, while it is wonderful, is not perfect. It was done by men. They were not angels that translated the King James Bible. And there are a couple places where they maybe didn't have the best choice of words, or there's some inconsistency. This is a place where I think that the word "be fruitful and fill the earth" is more appropriate, because there's nothing in the Genesis record that says that there was a civilization before Adam and Eve that needed to be replaced. It goes sequentially from the days of creation to Adam's creation to Eve to the fall. There's no other scenario of some other race that was wiped out that needed to be replaced.
2: That's right.
1: That you can squeeze in there.
2: Sin, because sin is death, and we know according to the Bible that sin started with Adam and Eve.
1: There's no death before
2: that.
1: So if
2: they were the ones, yeah, if they were the ones to replenish the earth, meaning they were to replace a population beforehand that had died, how would they have died if there had been no sin?
1: Mm-hmm. So, good point.
2: Yeah, and if you look at the other translations, it says, be fruitful, multiply, and fill the earth and subdue it. So I think that's a better translation there. Next caller that we have is Henry, listening in New York. Henry, welcome to Bible Answers Live.
3: My question is, as you go to heaven and your name is written in the Book of Life, do you have to take communion before you get into heaven?
1: Well, Jesus does say in the, I think it's both Gospel of Matthew, it's repeated in 2 Corinthians, that the Lord's Supper, celebrating the, and the Lord's Supper was like an extension of the Passover. The Passover was, you know, this angel of judgment passes over because of the blood of the Lamb. Well, when Jesus comes, we know he is the Passover Lamb. And he said, except you eat my flesh and drink my blood, you have no life in you, John chapter 6. So that's talking about, it's a symbol for accepting the life of Jesus, and that his blood would cleanse us from sin, and the teachings of the New Testament, the New Covenant, that's what the grape juice is a symbol of. So a believer should want to participate, first of all, in being part of a church family, and communion. Now, in our church, sometimes we've got some seniors that, well, I guess every church, you have some people that are shut-ins, they can't make it. And when we have communion, we have elders and pastors that'll go and take it to their home, and so that they can participate. But there's only a couple of sacred ordinances that Jesus left the church, and one of them is baptism. Of course, you got marriage, baptism, and you've got the communion service. So it's certainly a ratification of our faith that should be repeated whenever the church comes together in that capacity.
2: Okay, thank you.
1: Do you have to do that to go to heaven? There'll be people in heaven that maybe didn't have an opportunity, mm-hmm. for sure. But why a believer would not want to is a concern.
2: Okay. All right, we got Lloyd in Arkansas. Lloyd, welcome to Bible Answers Live.
4: Hello. Thank you for having me on and to answer my question.
1: Yeah.
4: My question is God protecting Satan? And if so, what is he protecting him from?
1: Well, when you say, is God protecting Satan, Satan is living under an impending judgment. And Satan is also, he is restricted in what he can access. The Bible tells us in Revelation 12 that Satan was cast down to the earth. So the devil's rebellion against God has been limited to our planet. And so as far as God protecting him, well, God gives all of his creatures life. And people that choose to turn away from God, their initial life comes from God. God does not exterminate somebody as soon as they say, I don't love you anymore. Otherwise, we'd see more than half the population would expire right away. So people are sustained by God. He's the one who gives grace to the people that even curse him. They couldn't live or take another breath or have another heartbeat without God. So in that sense, the devil is still sustained by the initial life God gave him. But the devil's not being protected by God. I don't think he needs much protection as far as He's the highest of the angels. There's no

0: angel that's harassing him in that way. So I don't know. Hopefully I'm answering your question, Lloyd.
1: Pastor, thank you very much.
0: All right. Thanks so much. You take care.
2: All right. Next caller that we have is E. Frank in New York. E. Frank, welcome to Bible Answers Live.
3: Yes. Good evening, Pastor Doug and Pastor Ross. I have a question in regards to the Bible words about an issue that has to do with how you believe in Jesus on certain occasions. There's this South African woman who told me that the way Jesus revealed himself during the persecution of Herod in Africa, that she has the right to celebrate and display a understanding of her symbolic adherence to what Jesus did in Namur. Now, I have always believed in the what Jesus preached in Galilee, and I just want to know, Pastor Doug, in the Bible, does it say that we have to wear any type of apparel or indicative symbols indicating that we're Christians and we believe in God and the Bible that way? Because in the Bible it says that it's harder for a rich man to enter the kingdom of God than someone who is poor.
0: Yeah. All right, so is there any criteria on what we should or shouldn't wear given in the Bible? You know, God does not order us to wear a particular costume. Now, when the priests in the Old Testament, there was a certain apparel that the priests would wear. Of course, the purpose of the Old Testament temple has been fulfilled. When Christ died on the cross, the veil was rent. Jesus said, your house has left you desolate. And so the Aaronic priesthood right now does not exist in that they're not sacrificing lambs. So there's no uniform. There are principles that God gives in his word for every believer. And those principles have to do with neatness, modesty. The Bible tells us that, you know, we should not be wearing, and this is men and women, should not be adorned with the outward adorning of gold and apparel and costly ray. And Paul talks about, you know, women wearing pearls and having elaborate hairdos. You know, God's people shouldn't dress so frumpy that we attract attention because of our being out of date, but we also shouldn't try and be impressing people with our money by the clothes we wear. There should be humility in that. Neat, clean, modest, those are the principles that God shares. We got a book on that, by the way, on jewelry. How much is too much? A person can get when they call the resource line.
2: Number to call is 800-835-6747. You can ask for their book. It's called Jewelry, How Much is Too Much? And we'll be happy to send it to anyone in Canada or the U.S. So call and ask.
0: All right, friends, we're getting ready for our halftime break. So we want to encourage you to pay attention to these important messages that are coming. We'll be back taking more Bible questions in just a few moments.
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5: I grew up in a Christian home in the suburbs of Washington, D.C. My mom would take me to see the fireworks on 4th of July downtown. My parents both went to church, but they didn't have the best relationship. So by about the time I was 10, you know, they had reached a point where they were splitting up and divorcing. When you've got something like that in the home, it kind of spills down to the children. They don't really know it, but they're absorbing that, and their character and the way they develop is kind of affected by that. As life went on, things started coming into my life that were definitely going against probably the ways that my mom wanted me to brought up. Music was starting to have a role in my life where I was listening to music that we never listened to in the home, like hard rock, psychedelic rock. I went on to boarding school and I really loved the experience, but I was starting to get a little bit more involved with drinking. You know, like anything that's unhealthy for you, it can create a bad habit or become an addiction. And I got really depressed. It was the type of depression where you're just in agony for hours. I mean, you're just wailing, crying by yourself in your room. I decided that the best way to handle it would be to commit suicide. So I took a bottle of about 50 pills of Benadryl. I woke up the next morning, you know, and I was like, wow, you know, I'm alive. As years went on, I was developing these ideas in my life as like, who are you? What's going to make you special? And I just really pursued this idea of wanting to make it as a pilot. And I got the ratings that I eventually needed to become a flight instructor. Went on to work for a small freight company in New England. Went on to fly for FedEx. I thought, man, this is it. This is the greatest thing ever. You know, I'm like, you've arrived, you know. This lifestyle that I was building, I mean, it really kind of come together, but yet my life was incomplete. Because of the addictions and the patterns that I had in my life, I was always going back to those things that were separating me from God. When I was at home on my days off, I'd go out and have a great time with my friends. I'd go home by myself, and all the stuff would just come back. It's like you couldn't escape it. So not too much long after that, I met my wife, Dara, and I started going to church with her. It kind of revived something in me, and I started seeking the Lord. About that time that year, my stepdad, he had his niece visiting, and they gave me a disc. It had the links to an entire Amazing Facts prophecy series on it. I couldn't stop watching it. I just really liked the way that Pastor Doug preaches. He was so clear and so easy to understand. I started seeing Jesus in the Bible. You know, I'd said that these addictions had come into my life, but when the Lord took hold of my life, He actually took all those out. My name is Tony. Thank you for changing my life.
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0: 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My name is Doug Batchelor.
2: My name is John Ross, and we have a number of folks who are standing by with their Bible question. But, Pastor Doug, before we go to the phone lines, we want to remind you of our free offer that we have. It talks about the cross. It's called The High Cost of the Cross. And we want to send that to anyone who calls and asks. The number is 800-835-6747. You can ask for The High Cost of the Cross, just offer number 156. You can also receive a digital download of that book by simply dialing #250 on your smartphone, say Bible Answers Live, and then ask for The High Cost of the Cross, and we'll be able to send you a digital copy of the book. You can read it, you can share it with somebody else. We're going to go back to the phone lines. We've got Preston listening in Texas, and he's got a question about watching Christian programs. Preston, welcome to the program.
6: Hello.
0: Hi, thanks for calling.
6: Yes, so my question was, is it wrong for Christians to watch Christian programs like The Chosen, the TV show The Chosen?
0: All right, well, I'm a little biased if you ask about watching Christian programs, because we're producing one at this very moment. So there's no sin in taking in spiritual material, whether you're reading or whether you're watching or listening. TV is just one of the mediums that communicates. And so that's a very powerful medium. At the same time, you want to have a filter about what you do and don't watch. There are some Christian programs out there that I don't watch. They're, you know, these pastors, quite frankly, that they're doing this prosperity gospel. I think it's extortion of a type, spiritual extortion. And you notice we don't spend a lot of time begging for money. on this program and promising people fame and fortune and health and wealth if they do. So there's some things I won't watch because I just think they're so unbiblical. There's some good ministries and ministers out there. I don't expect them to agree with me on every point. And they've got a lot of great material. And so you kind of eat the melon and you spit out the seeds. And they probably feel that way about me. Now, when you're talking about The Chosen, and I've only seen, to be honest, a few excerpts. I've found in my own experience, Pastor Ross may have some thoughts on this, that when Hollywood tries to recreate Jesus or biblical stories, they almost never can get close to the real thing. Or it's always distorted in one way or the other. Have some good things come out of that? Well, I'm sure there are people that haven't thought about the life and teachings of Jesus that watch this, and you could point to some good things. But personally, I think that there's a danger when we start getting our information about Christ and his ministry. From what I've known, someone told me I should watch it. I watched a little bit, and I saw right away they were embellishing the story with things that were not in the Bible, which is always suspect. But, you know, I'm not here to condemn. I commend people that are trying to communicate the gospel. I don't know. That's a rambling answer. But any thoughts? You want to
2: no,
0: ramble?
2: I agree, Pastor. You know, it's...
0: You go out on a limb with me?
2: Well, I think they actually say that they're not trying to be perfectly faithful to, you know, what the Bible says. They do take liberties to kind of add in and... you know, there's some extra stories added, extra personalities added that's not in the gospel account. And on the one hand, you got to be careful because, you know, the Bible talks about a really true story, something that really happened. When you read about the gospel, you read about Christ, you read about the apostles, that's history. That's real. You don't want to create the scene where that almost becomes more of a novel type scenario. So, yeah, I agree, Pastor. We've got to be careful.
0: Yeah, start embellishing on the truth, and people can get distracted by the embellishment.
2: Yeah, that's true.
0: And miss the main point. So,
2: all right. Thank you, Preston.
0: A verse in the Bible, Philippians 4, verse 8. Finally, brethren, whatever things are true, and he goes on to say, dwell on these things.
2: Mm-hmm.
0: Yeah.
2: Okay, next caller that we have is Sandra listening in Pennsylvania, and she's got a question about Joshua and the angel that you read about in Zechariah 3. Sandra, welcome to the program.
7: Hi, good evening. Thank you for taking my call.
0: Evening.
7: Hi there. So the other day, recently I heard a sermon in regards to Zechariah chapter 3, wonderful sermon, but I was a little confused as to who Joshua is and who the angel of the Lord is, because I always thought that Joshua represents Christ and that also the angel of the Lord also represents Christ pre-incarnate. So I was just trying to figure out, you know, who's represented in that chapter.
0: All right, good. Well, in Zechariah chapter 3, there's a vision. It says, he showed me Joshua, this is verse 1, the high priest standing before the angel of the Lord, and Satan standing at his right hand to oppose, or that word is to accuse him. You go to Revelation chapter 12, it calls Satan the accuser of the brethren. And in the book of Job, there's the devil accusing Job before God. And the devil is our accuser, and Christ is our defense attorney. So the angel of the Lord is the one that rebukes the devil in Zechariah. Now, there really was a high priest in Israel during Zechariah's time, and his name was Joshua. It's interesting, the name Joshua is the name Jesus in Hebrew. It's actually Yeshua. And you've got Joshua who led the children of Israel into the promised land. He's like our general and our judge. And then you got Joshua, the high priest that led the children of Israel from Babylon back to the promised land. So they're both types of Christ. And the priest would bear the sins of the people. So Joshua's got these dirty clothes because of the sins of the people and the devil's accusing. And in the story, his filthy clothes are taken away by the angel of the Lord, and he's given clean garments, and it's a symbol of the cleansing from sin. So you're pretty close from what you said, Sandra, to having a right interpretation. I'm not sure what you may have heard someone else say, but this is a story about the plan of salvation. And it tells us that the angel of the Lord stood by, and he said, you can read in verse 6, now if you'll walk in my ways, this is after his filthy garments are taken away, if you'll walk in my ways and if you will keep my command, then you will judge my house, likewise have charge of my courts, and I will give you places to walk among those who stand here. In other words, you'll be here in heaven. So it's a wonderful promise.
2: So in this parable, or in this chapter, in this vision, Joshua would represent the people, mm-hmm. and the angel of the Lord would represent Christ.
0: Right.
2: But like you say, there's almost a dual application, because yes, our high priest is Jesus. Mm-hmm. But in this context, Joshua represents the people.
0: Right.
2: Okay, very good. Thank you. Good question, Sandra. We've got Charlie listening in Arizona, and he has a question about Exodus chapter 20, verse 10. Charlie, welcome to the program.
8: Hi, guys. How are you this evening?
0: Good. How can we help you?
8: Exodus 20, verse 10. It says God created everything in 6 days.
0: Right.
8: And you have to rest on the Sabbath. And he starts listening, you, your son, your daughter, your manservant, your female servant, your cattle, everything. But there's no mention of a wife.
0: Well, yeah, I think that husbands and wives are included in the admonition. When God gives the Ten Commandments, it tells us that the men and women washed their clothes, husbands and wives, and they came before the Lord, and they heard the Lord saying these words audibly. So the command is not just given to the man. The commandment is given to the parents. That's why later it says, honor your father and your mother. And so I think it's understood that people are to rest from their regular labor. There is a verse earlier where it says, bake what you're going to bake and boil what you're going to boil. And ostensibly, you know, the women were doing a lot of the cooking back then to be resting. They were to get that work done ahead of time. So the command's all-encompassing, I think, for the family.
2: Mm-hmm.
0: The stranger, the cattle, everybody was to rest.
2: And it does appear that, you know, when it specifically mentions the list, like you say, your son, your daughter, your servants, a male servant, female servant, your cattle, the stranger is within your gates. It's people under your control, those who you can direct. And definitely that would include all of the members of the family.
0: Well, he's got a point. It's hard to direct your wife, though.
2: Well, yep, yeah, maybe.
0: I retract that last statement.
2: But it would include everyone in your household.
0: Right.
2: Is the idea behind that. All right, thank you, Charlie. We've got Giovanni listening from Idaho, and he's got a question from Deuteronomy 3:3. Giovanni, welcome to the program.
9: Hi there, pastors. How are you this evening?
0: Hey, great. Thank you.
9: Awesome. So my question is actually in regards to Deuteronomy 23:3.
0: Okay.
9: And it's about David and how he is king. And I'm just kind of wondering how he's king when Ruth is a Moabite.
0: Right. Let me read this for our friends that are listening. The Moabites had attacked the Israelites and gave them a hard time. And so there was a curse pronounced on them. And you can read in Deuteronomy 23:3, an Ammonite or a Moabite shall not enter the assembly of the Lord, even to the 10th generation. None of his descendants shall enter the assembly of the Lord forever, because they did not meet you with bread or water on the road when you came out of Egypt, because they hired against you Balaam the son of Beor from Pethor of Mesopotamia to curse you. And yet, Ruth, and it has not been 10 generations from when this was given. No, I don't think it had been. I can almost trace the genealogy from Boaz was the son of Salmon, who was maybe one of the spies of Joshua. So yeah, it wasn't 10 generations yet. And yet she was a Moabite, and then she is the grandmother, or the great-grandmother, of David. So, and she was allowed into the congregation. The command does not eclipse an earlier command that if someone converted to the God of the Israelites, that they were welcome. And so Ruth, she said, your God is my God.
2: Mm-hmm.
0: So she converted. And they had that law that, it's saying you could be friends with a Moabite up until they did this. They could have stayed Moabites, and you could do business with them. But after they tried to curse Israel, there was a curse pronounced for 10 generations. How long would that be? 40 times 10, 400 years.
2: Mm-hmm. Okay, thank you. Good question. Let's see. We've got Regina listening in Oregon. Regina, welcome to the program.
10: Hi, thank you.
0: Thank you.
10: So I do have a question. Actually, I've been asking this question myself, but I did not know how to answer.
0: Mm-hmm.
10: And someone asking me, in Geneza, when God created Lucifer, because he did create Lucifer, when Lucifer chose to do the wrong, where did he know that wrong? Where is the wrong coming from, you know? How do? Because God created only the right things, love and everything. Everything was perfect. How did he know to pick the wrong? You know what I mean?
0: Yeah, I think I know what you mean, Regina. Yeah, of course, God made everything good. The Bible tells us in James, every good and perfect gift comes from God. And Jesus said, God is good. And God does not tempt, neither is he tempted. God cannot do anything bad because he is perfect and he's good. So God made good creatures, but he made them with, they're built with a risky freedom. And that freedom to love is given to all of his intelligent creatures. And Lucifer was given the same freedom to love. But in order to love, you've got to have the ability to choose to not love. God can't make you with forced love built in. It ceases to be love. If you can't choose it, you become a robot. So Lucifer was given this. He chose to love himself more than God. And he just kept nurturing that. And it probably went from an early inclination. He knew something was wrong, but he kept cherishing this self-love until pretty soon he put himself on the throne and he wanted to destroy God. And he became ruled by selfishness. God is love. Satan, in a word, is selfish. And it's all about his pride and his selfishness. So, God made him perfect. He made him free. He chose to love himself more and he became corrupt through it.
2: And we've got a study guide. It's called Did God Create a Devil? And it answers all of these questions. It's a good, great study. And we want to encourage anyone who wants to learn more about this, just call and ask. The number is 800-835-6747. You can ask the study guide. It's called Did God Create the Devil? You can also dial #250 on your smartphone and say Bible Answers Live and then ask for that study guide. Did God Create a Devil? We'll send it to you. Study it and you'll be blessed. Next caller that we have is Eric, and he's listening in Colorado, and he has a question about spirits. Eric, welcome to the program.
11: Hi, thank you for taking the call.
0: Yes.
11: I see and hear spirits. Does this mean that I'm lost?
0: You hear and see spirits. Well, it means the devil. The devil's probably trying to get you. Of course, he's trying to get everybody. But, I think there are some godly people in the Bible that they saw spirits. That the devil was trying to spook him. And so because the devil's trying to harass you or frighten you does not automatically mean you're lost. It means that the devil's trying to distract you or confuse you or frighten you. Whether you are saved or lost is something that you and the Lord only know. If you've come to Jesus and surrendered your life to Jesus, then keep your eyes fixed on him. If the devil comes around, in the name of the Lord, rebuke the devil. Do not give him ground. If there's something in your life that's opening the door to the devil, I've got a friend that was seeing all kinds of spooks and demons, and they spent all their time watching scary movies, these diabolical movies. And I thought, well, no wonder. You're watching ghost movies, and you're kind of opening the door to the devil.
2: Mm-hmm.
0: So close any avenues in your life where you're creating a bridge for the devil to come in and haunt or tempt or frighten you. And reconsecrate your life to the Lord every day. Paul said, I die daily. That means you got to be born again every day.
2: Okay, great. Thank you. We've got Corette listening from Connecticut. And Corette has a question about working on Sabbath.
12: Yes.
2: Corette, welcome to the program.
12: Good night, sir.
0: Evening.
12: Yes, I was asking, when is it okay to work on the Sabbath?
0: Well, there are obviously Christian hospitals that have people they care for. You know, Jesus said it's better to do good on the Sabbath day. And so if you're ministering to somebody who's struggling with some dire sickness, then that's appropriate. You know, I know dentists that they love the Lord, but they'll get a call from someone that's in agony from a toothache. They'll, on the Sabbath day, they'll open their shop, usually free of charge, and they'll go and either help them right then or at least help them with some temporary relief where they can do major surgery or whatever they need later. I don't know of any dentist that will say, let me adjust your braces, because that's kind of an elective thing that you can schedule another day. But when someone's in pain or suffering, if someone's in the hospital, they need doctors, nurses, and people to care for them. My wife is a physical therapist, and she hasn't worked in a hospital for years, but when she did, some people had surgery on Friday, and they needed to have physical therapy immediately the next day. And so she would work, and she would not keep that pay. she just donated to the Lord. So there are emergency situations. You know, if you're a fireman, you should try to schedule your Sabbath free. Let someone else be on duty then so you can rest. But if there's a forest fire, you hop in your truck and you go save people. So even the Jews, when they're attacked on their Sabbath day, the soldiers can't say, well, we'll start defending the country when the sun goes down. So there are emergency situations, but they should be the rare exception and not the rule. Does that make sense, Corette?
12: Yes, it does.
0: All right. Thank you so much. Appreciate it. Thanks for your question.
2: All right. Next caller that we have is Larry, listening in Michigan. Larry, welcome to the program.
13: Hi.
0: Hi, Larry. Thanks for calling.
13: Yeah, I got a question. How does a person know, because I know in Matthew, Jesus was talking about those who stick against the Spirit, you know, the unpardonable sin. But how does a person really know if they committed it? Because sometimes I wonder, but yet I feel guilty about a lot of things, so I'm a little confused. And when I ask for forgiveness, I sometimes, like, is that real? So got questions about that.
0: Mm-hmm.
13: So I just like to know about I just hope I didn't like push the Holy Spirit away for that, you know.
0: Well, you know, every time we sin, we may grieve the Holy Spirit, but that does not mean you grieved it away where it's unforgivable. So the very fact you're calling means the Holy Spirit is striving in your heart. So I would not be worried that you've committed the unpardonable sin. I would be concerned. God wants you to have peace. The Lord wants you to believe that he will forgive your sins and that he'll give you power to live a new life. You know, Christ doesn't ask us to do anything without giving us the power to do it. When God says, repent, come to me, I'll give you rest, you turn from your sins, you confess your sins, and he says, I'll give you peace and rest and victory and a new life. You believe that. And you're going to have peace, and you'll have evidence in your life that God is working in your life, and that will confirm the promises of God also.
2: You know, we have a book, Pastor Doug. It's called What is the Unpardonable Sin?
0: And there you
2: go. I encourage you to take a look at that. I think you'll enjoy it. The number to call is 800-835-6747. And just ask for it. It's called What is the Unpardonable Sin? We'll mail it to you. Or you can just dial #250 on your cell phone, mm-hmm. say Bible Answers Live, and then ask for the book by name. What is the unpardonable sin? We got Joyce in Florida. Joyce, welcome to the program. We have just a few moments, but you have a question about the punishment of the wicked.
14: Yes, praise the Lord. I love your program.
0: Oh, thank you.
14: I would like to know, will there be degrees of punishment in hell? And if so, where is that located in the Bible?
0: Well, I'm looking it up for you right now. Yes, there will be differences. S-D-R-I-P. I added an extra letter in there. Hang on here. I'm typing something in my computer. I just can't spell.
2: Luke 12:48.
0: You found it.
2: Is that the one?
0: You beat me. Well, no, I'm looking at Luke 12. 47:48.
2: Yep.
0: It says, that servant who knew his master's will and did not prepare himself or do according to his will, he will be beaten with many stripes. And then it also says that those that did not know their master's will are beaten with few stripes. So stripes are when they used to whip a person that would leave stripes on their back, and that was whipping, really. And so Jesus is basically saying those who were guilty for much suffer more than those who were less accountable and did not know. So, yes, there are varying degrees of reward, and so there are varying degrees of punishment. Jesus says, one of the last verses in the Bible, behold, I come, my reward is with me to give to every man according to his works. So Adolf Hitler is going to suffer more than people of lesser crimes. So hopefully that helps. You with us, Joyce? Does that make sense?
14: Keep up the enlightenment.
0: All right. You're welcome. God bless. And we thank you for your call. Pastor Ross, we have time for one more quick one.
2: All right, we've got Ron listening in, Alabama. Ron, welcome to the program.
15: Yes, good evening. Thank you for taking my call.
0: Yeah.
15: My question has to do with Dinah, the daughter of Jacob and Leah, and mentioned in Genesis 34. Could she somehow represent the church? You know, how you have literal Israel and the tribes, the children of Israel. Then you have spiritual Israel. Could Dinah represent the spiritual body of the church,
0: yeah,
15: as being one of Jacob's, you know, descendants.
0: Yeah, I think you're onto something. And the story that Ron is referring to is found there in Genesis 34, where Dinah, the only daughter listed of Jacob's children, everyone else was a son, that when they were living near Shechem, she went out to visit the other ladies of the land and maybe do some shopping. And young man took her, and I don't think he raped her, but he took advantage of her. And he said he wanted to marry her. He loved her. But that's kind of what the pagans had done to the Israelites. Through intermarriage, they kind of lost their purity. And so there is an analogy there. Very perceptive, Ron. I've never actually preached on that, but just as I was listening to you talk, I think there's more there under the surface. And you never hear that Dinah got married again, and it doesn't really tell about her having a family after that. So it changed the course of her life. Listening friends, you know, in just a moment, we're going to sign off and say farewell to those listening on satellite radio. And then those of you who are listening on land-based stations, we always stay on for a few more minutes to do rapid-fire Bible questions that come in via the internet. So you can email us questions. Some people have questions, but they say, oh, I'm afraid to get on the air. Well, you can email your questions. We'll take a few of them at the end of each program, and you'll see the number there on the screen. The email address is balquestions@amazingfacts.org. But before we say farewell to the audience at large, you know, we do these programs because we want to share the good news. And that good news is that God sent his Son into the world to take the punishment for all the sins of the world. And he wants you to be in his kingdom. He desperately wants you to be saved. But we need to make a decision to say, Lord, I'm not doing a very good job running my life. I'm willing to surrender my life to you. I believe you have a plan for me. I would like to be forgiven of my sins. It's our prayer that everybody listening will do that even right now. Make that decision. Then go and sign up for the Amazing Facts Bible Study course at amazingfacts.org. We'll be back for the others.
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2: Hello, friends, and welcome back again to our email Bible questions. Pastor Doug, we've got a few great questions this evening. And of course, if you'd like to send us an email Bible question, it's balquestions@amazingfacts.org. Genesis chapter 6, verse 6 says that God repented. But Numbers 23:19 says that God does not repent. How do we explain this?
0: Yeah, well, I think that different things are being meant here. When it says in Genesis 6 that God repented, it's talking about when sin was in the world, it grieved God in his heart, and he was sorry. Not sorry because he had sinned, but he was sorry that he'd made man, his plan for the paradise and man to have this happiness, and man made in his creatures sin and the devil had totally interrupted that, and there was just misery on the planet and violence. And so that grieved God at his heart. That's different from God saying, oops, I made a mistake, and repenting in that respect. God knows everything. Nothing surprises him.
2: Mm-hmm.
0: And God doesn't repent for sin because he does not sin. He's pure and perfect.
2: Okay. Next question that we have is, I believe Christians are discouraged to drink alcohol. But why does God ask for an alcoholic beverage in Numbers 28, verse 7, as part of the sacrifices?
0: Yeah, when it talks about the drink offering, it's not talking about an alcoholic drink. They would offer grape juice. And even Christ at the Last Supper, he made it clear that the grape juice that he was offering the disciples was not fermented. He said, in the kingdom, you'll drink this with me new. And that's in Matthew 26, I believe. So, we also have a book called Alcohol and the Christian that'll answer that question if you want a free copy.
2: Again, that number is 800-835-6747. Just ask for it. It's called Alcohol and the Christian. All right, next question. Why is it that Jesus lost his ability to be omnipresent, although he still is omnipotent and omniscient now that he's in heaven?
0: Yeah, well, Jesus is omnipresent in the sense that he said, wherever the Holy Spirit is, he is.
2: Mm-hmm.
0: He said, everybody listening right now, when we accept him, he says, I am with you always, even to the end of the world. So while Christ took on human form in his body, through his omniscience, his all-knowing, he can be everywhere all at one time. But you just think about the incredible sacrifice that he made, in that he will forever be married to the human family because of his love for us and the sacrifice that he made. So that's a wonderful thing to consider. And friends, we look forward to studying with you more in the coming weeks. So just make sure and go to amazingfacts.org and study and continue to listen to Bible Answers Live.
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17: Now a look at your morning weather on Lafayette Christian Talk Radio. Mostly sunny today with a high near 94 and lows around 76. Partly sunny with thunderstorms tomorrow with a high of 94 and lows around 75. For your Friday, partly sunny with a high near 94 and lows around 69. And for Saturday, sunny with a high near 92 and lows around 69. That's your morning weather on Lafayette Christian Talk Radio.
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19: From the Christian News Radio Network, I'm Jim Miller. House Speaker Mike Johnson announced President Trump plans to unite AI leaders at the White House, saying within the next week. It comes as lawmakers on both sides of the aisle continue to try and push for the Trump administration to take action on rapid artificial intelligence growth. Johnson's comments come after President Trump called the recent AI fears a political hoax. Political figures across the aisle, including Senator Bernie Sanders and former Trump White House advisor Steve Bannon, are finding themselves on the same side of the growing fight over AI regulations. News Nation's Hannah Brand.
20: The message here at this event is that there's a need for more guardrails around artificial intelligence. Sanders and Bannon specifically spoke about the real urgency of this moment, saying this is a real defining chapter in American history where there's a real need for restrictions on this emerging AI. Both of them noting this technology is advancing at a very rapid pace, and they're echoing what we've been hearing recently from industry leaders who say AI poses some real risks to humanity.
19: While lawmakers agree more needs to be done to ensure AI is developed safely, President Trump doubling down on his support for the technology. Stay tuned. There's more news ahead. 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
19: The vote counting is underway now that the polls have closed in Delaware for the state's primary races. There are House and Senate races, the most notable being Democratic Senator Chris Coons facing three primary challengers in his bid for a third term. Delaware is the last state on the primary calendar with the midterm set for Tuesday, November 3rd. Crews are starting to move the Amazon cargo jet that crashed at Miami International Airport last week. News Nation's Blake Berman.
1: The nose is up now, no longer in the ground. Once it is removed, all four of Miami's runways should be back up and operational. As you might know, five people were killed when that cargo plane overshot the runway there at MIA, crashing into vehicles on a nearby road. Amazon saying this week that it was halting its partnership with the operator of the plane, 21 Air.
19: The NTSB is investigating the crash. National Weather Service will start calling Lake Ontario Lake America. They say they're implementing President Trump's recent executive order renaming the lake. 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To hear this and other reports on demand, visit ChristianNewsRadio.org.
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5: Father in heaven, thank you so much that we have come to the end of the year, and that we're even then now able to come and study the Word of God together. Thank you for preserving our life until this time. And Lord, as we continue our study in the parables of Jesus, I pray that you would guide us. Help us to understand and decode the message that you have here in the Scriptures for us. Please give us your Holy Spirit, Lord, for he is the one that inspired these words at the very beginning, that he would illumine our hearts and minds and teach us and to lead us into all truth. And so, Father, please guide us now, we pray, in Jesus' name. Amen. Well, our parable for this evening is entitled, Without a Wedding Garment. And what was the background to this parable? What was the context that Jesus gave this parable in? You see, it was still a continuation of what Jesus was saying to the chief priests and the elders from the previous chapter. They wanted to know what authority Jesus had to teach and to preach and to heal and to do all that he was doing. And yet Jesus focused on their lack of fruits, their lack of ministry to all the people around them. Do you remember that? That even though it seemed like they had all the authority, they were very much destitute of the fruits of a true Christian, especially being in the position that they were in. So with that understanding, when they came to ask about the authority, let's now jump into this parable and have a look at what it teaches. Without a wedding garment, we're starting here this evening in Matthew 22, verses 1 to 3. The Bible says, "And Jesus answered and spake unto them again by parables, and said, The kingdom of heaven is like unto a certain king, which made a marriage for his son, and sent forth his servants to call them that were bidden to the wedding, and they would not come." So a king makes a marriage for his son, and he wishes to furnish this wedding feast with guests. Of course, who would not want to have guests to celebrate such a happy and joyous occasion, right? And who does this king represent? He represents God the Father. And he wants to make a marriage for his son, a marriage feast. And who is this son? It is none other than Jesus Christ, right? Now, how about this wedding banquet, though? What does this wedding feast represent? Let's look at Revelation 19 and verse 7. The Bible says, "Let us be glad and rejoice and give honor to him, for the marriage of the Lamb is come, and his wife hath made herself ready." So Jesus is about to marry somebody. The Lamb of God is about to marry a wife. Who is this wife? Well, let's continue reading in Revelation 21 and verse 1. "And I, John, saw the holy city, New Jerusalem, coming down from God out of heaven, prepared as a bride adorned for her husband." Friends, did you see what that bride is? Who is the wife of Jesus? The Bible says there that it is New Jerusalem. But you know, Jesus isn't marrying a city, right? So who is he marrying? It sounds like it, New Jerusalem, right? But who is this New Jerusalem in a sense? Well, in Ephesians 5:25, the Bible says this, "Husbands, love your wives, even as Christ also loved the church and gave himself for it. So friends, did you see that? Who is the bride? It is the church. And the church is not just any church building. It's not a city, New Jerusalem. But really, it is the people that are in it. It is a union of God to his people. It is a time when Jesus will be able to see his children, the sons and daughters of God, face to face again. In Ephesians chapter 1 and verse 9 to 10, this is what the Bible says about that time. Having made known unto us the mystery of his will, according to his good pleasure, which he hath purposed in himself, that in the dispensation of the fullness of times, he might gather together in one all things in Christ, both which are in heaven and which are on earth, even in him. God one day is going to gather everything together that is in heaven and that is on the earth. And friends, when will that take place? That is the second coming. That is when the marriage feast will take place, where heaven will rejoice, where Jesus will be happy to marry this bride and the people that are in it, in New Jerusalem, that were in the church on earth. Friends, Jesus, God the Father is inviting people to come to this marriage supper of the Lamb, to be ready at the second coming. And the wedding feast that God will hold one day will be up in heaven, where we will be seated together. And I'm sure the tables will stretch so far that you will not be able to see to the end. But friends, we are going to celebrate one day in heaven at the second coming. But coming back to the parable, the king sends his servants to call people, to invite guests. Now, who are these servants? Who are the servants that the father sends out, the king sends out to invite people? Well, let's keep reading. In Amos chapter 3 and verse 7, the Bible says, "Surely the Lord God will do nothing, but he revealeth his secret unto his servants," who? The prophets. Did you see that, friends? The servants are the prophets that God sends to deliver a message, to invite people to this wedding feast. But you see, friends, it's not just the prophets that are considered God's servants. Who else? Let's read also in Ephesians chapter 4 and verse 11. "And he gave some apostles, and some prophets, and some evangelists, and some pastors and teachers." Do you see there? In this group with the prophets, there are actually five other groups of people that are mentioned: apostles, evangelists, pastors, and teachers. And these are the people that God uses, not only just prophets, to call people to come to the marriage supper of the Lamb, to call into the kingdom of heaven. And friends, right now, even now, as you sit here and you're listening, God is calling you to the marriage supper of the Lamb. But with what does he call us? What does the prophets use? How do they call us? And these teachers and these pastors and these evangelists, how is it that God calls us? What do the servants of God use? Let's go to 2 Thessalonians chapter 2 and verse 14. "Whereunto he called you by our gospel, to the obtaining of the glory of our Lord Jesus Christ." Do you see that, friends? God calls us by his gospel, through the teaching and the preaching of the word of God, the Holy Scriptures. However, many people reject it. When the servants went out that were sent from the king, many people, they would not come. And they were busy, whatever reason they give, friends. I hope that is not the case this evening. For those that are listening, for those that are watching or even reading this today, what was the general reaction of the people in the parable? They were busy. They didn't want to come. They did not heed the invitation that God was using to call them through the prophets' use of the gospel, the Holy Scriptures today. And so, friends, I hope that is not the case this evening. That even as we have arrived at the end of the year, maybe your spiritual life has not been where it needs to be. But I pray that we would not put that call off any longer. But coming back to the parable, you see, the king, he hears that the people would not come. He hears that they have rejected the message. But what does the king do? He's not satisfied. He wants guests at this feast. He wants people saved. And so what does the king do? In Matthew 22 and verse 4, listen to this. Again, he sent forth other servants, saying, "Tell them which are bidden, behold, I have prepared my dinner. My oxen and my fatlings are killed, and all things are ready. Come unto the marriage." Friends, the king, he comes back with an even greater plea, an even greater desire. He tells the people what? The dinner is ready. Everything has been prepared. All they need to do is show up. And you know what's very interesting, that the detail that is given in this passage here, right in this verse, it says what? The king said what? My oxen and my fatlings are killed. You know, friends, what is the significance of the oxen and the fatlings that are all killed already? You see, the sacrifice has already been made. The animal has been killed. Look at Jeremiah chapter 11 and verse 19, and look what the Bible says here. "But I was like a lamb or an ox that is brought to the slaughter, and I knew not that they had devised devices against me, saying, let us destroy the tree with the fruit thereof, and let us cut him off from the land of the living, that his name may be no more remembered." Do you see that at the very beginning of this passage, it says what? I was like a lamb or an ox. So really, the killing of the oxen was the same as the killing of the lamb. And that represents what? The death of Jesus Christ. It shows that God has done all his part already for us to be invited. The dinner is ready. The wedding is prepared. All that God could do, all that needed to be done, had already been done. His part in the plan of salvation had already been fulfilled. In fact, he could do no more to save us. All that could have been done on God's part to save us had already been done. His servants even were sent to invite to the dinner, but many people would not come. Friends, could you see that even today, there's a part for us to play in the plan of salvation? It's not a big part. It's very insignificant. We don't need to prepare or to help prepare the wedding. We don't need to make the decorations. We don't need to bring any gift. All we need to do is be willing to come, to show up, to turn up, to be present at this dinner. But even after all of this, how do the people respond in this parable? Let's keep reading, shall we? Matthew 22, verses 5 to 6. "But they made light of it and went their ways, one to his farm, another to his merchandise, and the remnant took his servants and entreated them spitefully and slew them." They made light of it. What does that mean? It means that they neglected it, or they didn't even regard it. They were occupied with their farms and their merchandise, like how we get occupied with many of our own things today, like work and studies and hobbies and traveling here and there, and fixated on our computers and our phones, watching movies, and just constantly on social media. And yet there were others. This Bible says there, back in Matthew, it says that the remnant, they took the servants and killed them. Why? Maybe they didn't want to be disturbed. Maybe they didn't like the message that the servants were bringing, that if they wanted to come to the wedding feast, that they would have to leave behind all their worldly possessions and their belongings, that it would actually require a sacrifice if they wanted to come to this wedding feast. And so many of them, they stayed away, and others, They even killed the servants that the king sent. And upon hearing this, hearing that not only the people didn't want to come, but they even took their servants and they slew them, they killed them. How did the king react then on hearing that sort of news? Well, let's keep reading Matthew 22, verses 7 to 10. But when the king heard thereof, he was wroth, and he sent forth his armies and destroyed those murderers and burned up their city. Then saith he to his servants,

Upon hearing this, the king was angry. And it says that he went out with his armies and destroyed the murderers and burnt their city. Friends, we've looked at this already in the previous week. What does the burning of the city represent with those armies? It represents how Jerusalem and its temple and the city was destroyed by the Roman armies in AD 70. When Titus would come and destroy everything and raise everything, and not even a single brick, not even a single stone would be left on top of another. This means, friends, that the people that were being invited to the wedding feast at the very beginning were the Jews. They represent the Jews. And how would you know this? You see, because after they rejected the message, and after the king destroyed their city, the king would send out his servants again and invite other people. Those that were in the highways, all that were good and bad. It was an open invitation to everybody, which means the previous invitation was not open to everybody. And at the very beginning, we see that God called a very specific subset and group of people. God began with Abraham. He called him to the marriage feast, that it would be through him and his descendants that they would go out to all the world and call others, to invite others. And God, he blessed him. And he, in turn, had to come around and be a blessing to the whole world. That was the wedding invitation that they were to be. But what happened? You see, the Jews got all caught up in their own world, in their own lives. They forgot the reason why God called them at the very beginning, to the point that they killed even their own prophets. And Jesus himself said it. Look at this, Matthew 23, verse 31. Wherefore, ye be witnesses unto yourselves, that ye are the children of them which killed the prophets. Do you see that? Jesus is the very one that tells them, you were the ones that were responsible for killing your own prophets, the ones that God had sent to invite you to this wedding feast. And at the very end, they would kill the Son of God himself. And yes, Jesus at this time, he wasn't dead yet. He was standing right there before them, telling them this parables. But you know what's so interesting? Jesus read the thoughts of their own hearts. Even as they were plotting in the background to murder Jesus, to come up with a plot and a plan to try to get rid of him, Jesus is saying, you're going to kill me one day. He could read the thoughts of their own hearts, and yet that didn't even sway or turn them from their murderous designs. And so they would be the ones that would be responsible for killing the Son of God himself. And that's why a short 30 plus years later, God would send the Roman armies to surround the city of Jerusalem, to besiege it, and eventually to destroy it. And the gospel would be sent to all the world. The gospel would go out to the Gentiles, and they would become the inheritors of the promise that God gave to Abraham at the very beginning. And so, you know, as we come to back to this parable, the parable actually does not end here. Do you remember the title of our parable is what? Without a wedding garment. So although the wedding is furnished with guests, it does not mean that everyone has a right to enter. You see, at the very end of this parable, we're going to see what? That who would be the ones that would actually be qualified to go into this wedding feast? Do you remember that as the king sent out an invitation, as the people rejected it and he destroyed their city, he sent out another invitation, go into the highways and invite everybody. And the wedding was furnished with guests, both what? Good and bad. And the question that we have to ask ourselves this evening is this. How do we know if we are the good or the bad? How do we know? You see, everybody that turned up to this wedding feast, not all were qualified. Not all were allowed to remain. There would be a certain group of people that was bad that turned up that would be cast out. And you know, most of us, if not all of us, are the result of the gospel going out to everybody. We are the benefactors of God rejecting the Jews and destroying the city.

0: we are the Gentiles, not the Jews. But does it simply mean that we are saved? No, right? It does not automatically mean that we are on the side of good. Both good and bad came. And then, so as we continue this parable, what we're going to see is this in the second section, what the parable deals with in terms of how do we know if we are good or bad? How can we be good? And this is an important fact, because until we get to the point of the second coming, the church on earth will always be filled with good and bad people. Until Jesus Christ comes for a second time, the church will be filled with good and bad. There's other parables that talk about this. The field has wheat and tares, weeds and wheat, the good and the bad. They will grow together until the end of time. So how do we know whether we are the good or whether we are the bad? So even though you go to church, it doesn't mean that you are good. There are many people that make the habit of going to church, but it doesn't necessarily mean that they are good. It just means that they were taught good habits since young. They're going to church out of peer pressure. They have very many different reasons as to why they go and to turn up to church. And this is a very important note, friends, because it means that we should not look at the people on this earth. The church of God is full of faulty people. We should look to Jesus as our example alone. Amen? That's who we should look at. We must make sure that we keep our eyes firmly fixed on Jesus. Don't even look at the pastor as your example. And it's easy to say, but what I don't want you to happen is that you get so disappointed in the people that are in the church that you forget the truth and you just leave the truth, the church itself, because of the people. Now, friends, I'm not trying to get myself out of being an example to everyone else. We need to, at the very best of our ability, to be a good example to everybody. Make sure we don't become a stumbling block to anybody. But on the other hand, friends, remember, the church on earth will always be full of wheat and tares. And we cannot use any one person for our example. Say, this is the reason why I'm allowed to do this. And even it might be against the word of God or full of sin. We should not use that as an excuse. Jesus is our example. He's the only one that we should ever look to. And so friends, what is the dividing line between good and bad? The righteous and the wicked. How do we know? After we've heard the gospel, after we've accepted Christ into our hearts, it seems, how can we make sure that we are the good and not the bad? Well, let's go to Matthew 22:11-14. Here is that second part of the section of this parable. Matthew 22:11-14. And when the king came in to see the guests, he saw there a man which had not on a wedding garment. And he saith unto him, Friend, how camest thou in hither, not having a wedding garment? And he was speechless. Then said the king to the servants, Bind him hand and foot, take him away, cast him into outer darkness. There shall be weeping and gnashing of teeth, for many are called, but few are chosen. Friends, did you see this? It's so simple, isn't it? How do we know if we are good or bad? You see, it depended upon who wore the wedding garment. If you had a wedding garment on, then you were safe. If not, then you would be cast out. The bad person does not wear the wedding garment. And of course, in contrast, those that were good were the ones who had the wedding garment on. So I want you to notice this, friends. This is really important. Both were invited. Both came to the wedding feast, but the only difference is one had the wedding garment on and the other did not. And so the question is simple. What does this garment represent? What does it represent? Revelation chapter 19 and verse 8. And to her was granted that she should be arrayed in fine linen, clean and white, for the fine linen is the righteousness of saints. Did you see that, friends? What does that fine linen that we wear represent? It is the righteousness of the saints. And it's not just any garment, friends. It's not anything that we can bring from our own house by our own selves to the wedding garment, to the wedding feast. How do I know? Well, look at Romans chapter 3, verse 10. As it is written, there is none righteous, no, not one. The Bible says that there is what? None righteous. Not a single one of us is righteous. Not a single one of us have any righteousness. Our garments are like filthy, dirty rags. Why? Because all of us have sinned and come short of God's glory. That's the same chapter, just verse 23 of Romans chapter 3. You know what that means, friends? The man that came into the wedding feast that didn't have any wedding garment, he wasn't at fault because he was too poor to buy one. He wasn't at fault because he was too poor to make one. He wasn't at fault because he didn't have any nice clothes to wear to this wedding feast. Okay? So it wasn't any fault of his own personal. He was too poor. He came from the wrong background. No, friends. It's not that. What was his fault then? Let's have a look at another text on righteousness. Remember, our righteousness is like filthy rags. All of us, there's none righteous, no, not one. So what is our fault? Well, in 1 John 2:1, who is righteous here? My little children, these things write I unto you, that ye sin not. And if any man sin, we have an advocate with the Father, Jesus Christ, the righteous. So friends, what does the wedding garment represent? It represents the righteousness of the saints, but really we have no righteousness of our own. It is the righteousness of Jesus Christ. We're not capable of being righteous on our own. So Jesus, he's the one that is righteous, and he's the one that gives us his righteousness. It's his perfect life that he lived, his perfect obedience on this earth. He never, ever, for one second, ever entertained sin. That's why he could die for you and me. Only a perfect sacrifice could die for you and me. Can you imagine? We're in prison, all of us. We're all guilty. We're all sinners, right? And the murderer next door to me says, hey, I'll die for you. He can't do that because he's not perfect. He's guilty like me. He can't pay a penalty for sin like me because the wages of sin is death. And if he deserves death and I deserve death, he can't die for me. He's dying for his own sins already. Jesus was the only one that came, lived a perfect life, lived a righteous life, had this righteousness of his own that he could give to you and to me. And so friends, how do we get this garment of righteousness? Romans chapter 13, verse 14. But put ye on the Lord Jesus Christ, and make not provision for the flesh to fulfill the lusts thereof. Did you see that, friends? The Bible says we have to put on Jesus Christ like a garment, because we're putting on his righteousness. Jesus is righteous, and if he is righteous, we're putting him on, we got to be covered with his righteousness. Jesus offers his righteousness to us, full and free. We could never earn it. All we can do is accept it. All we can do is put it on. So the fault of the man at the wedding feast who did not have a wedding garment on, his fault was not because he was too poor, not because he didn't have any good clothes at home. His fault was when he came to the wedding feast and the wedding garment was offered out to him full and free, he said, no, I'm okay, thanks. And he decided to go into the wedding feast with his own dirty, filthy rags on him. It was free. He didn't have to pay for it. He was given a free invitation. He turned up. He was about to eat a free meal. But in order to do that, he had to put on the free garment. So he was offered it free, but he just denied it and walk in with his own filthy clothes. Friends, how do we put on Christ today? How? How can we be covered with the righteousness of Christ? You know, this garment is free, and there's nothing you can do to earn it. Does turning up to a wedding feast mean like, oh, I worked? No. Of course, it's a bit of a journey. You got to walk there. You got to get there. You know, you got to accept the invitation, that there is a willingness to want to be there, right? There's these conscious decisions that we have to make. And even today, if we want the righteousness of Christ, if we want to be saved, we got to make conscious decisions to say, yes, I'm going to take this righteousness. Yes, I'm going to go to that wedding feast. Yes, I'm going to put this garment on. But friends, how do we put this garment on? Let's go to another text. Ephesians chapter 4, 20-24. Now look at this. This is a little bit complicated, but it's also quite simple at the same time. Let's see if you can catch it. But ye have not so learned Christ. If so be that you have heard him, and you've been taught by him as the truth is in Jesus, that ye put off concerning the former conversation, the old man, which is corrupt according to what? Deceitful lusts. Be renewed in the spirit of your mind, and that you put on the new man, which after God is created in righteousness and true holiness. So at the very end of this verse here, in verse 23 and 24, you see clearly that we have to put on the new man, which is created in righteousness and true holiness. But in order to do that, what do we have to do? You see, in the earlier verses, it states there in verse 20, we haven't learned Christ, right? But if we have learnt about him, we've been taught about him from where? In verse 21, taught about him from the truth as it is in Jesus, then the result is what we would find in verse 22 and 23. We would put off the former conversation of the old man that's corrupt, and we'd be renewed in the spirit of our mind. You see that word conversation there, friends? It doesn't mean just talking. The word conversation, it means conduct or manner of life, our behavior, our deportment. And so if we would learn from Christ, then what? Our life would be different. Now, friends, this is an elementary question, a simple question. What needs to be changed first? Our behavior or our mind? The answer is obvious, right? Our minds. Our minds need to be changed first. And the putting on of righteousness is evident then in our lives. How we live our life should be different. Yes, our behavior, our actions, the things we do, and yes, even the things we say, it'll be obvious. Those are the outward, our behavior, our conversation of life, right? But before that has to happen, or before that can happen, our minds need to be changed first. They must be renewed. How? By the truth. That's what it said there. That's what it said there in verse 21. If you've heard and been taught by him as the truth that is in Jesus. When that happens, friends, our experience, our actions, our lives will be totally different, because our desires will be different. Our purposes, our motives, the drive, and our minds, it would all be different. Friends, this must take place. This must change first before anything on the outward can change. Sometimes we try to change the outward too quickly without realizing that what? Only the truth can set a person free. Free from sin, free from their old lives, free from everything that had chained them to this world before. If you're not teaching the truth, but you're expecting people to change, then that really is salvation by works, because you want them to attempt an impossibility. You want them to change, but all have sinned. There's none righteous. How can you make them righteous and make them live a righteous life and do right things and have right doing in their lives if their minds are not changed? If our minds are not changed. We are attempting an impossibility. We are proving, and we're going to prove, what man has proved for the past 6,000 years of our existence, that man without the truth, man without God, man without the righteousness of Christ in our lives, we can never be righteous. We'll always be wicked. We'll always be evil, even though we might stop for a little while, right? Eventually, we'll end up sinning. You see, friends, it is a truth, the Bible, that will change us. And Jesus is that way and truth and life. Friends, these two things cannot be separated. These two things, righteousness and truth, they go hand in hand. Now, coming back to the parable, it means that this person that heard the gospel invitation, that came to the wedding feast, he never allowed the truth to change his heart, his mind, and ultimately, his life. It's possible, friends, to go to church and yet never have an interaction with Jesus Christ ourselves, personally. We can get caught up with all the forms and have the truth seemingly and you know, memorize John 3:16, for God so loved the world, but it never takes hold of our heart. We never spend time in it. And we know, because this is simply evident in our lives. We go to church, but then the other 6 days, we live like the rest of the world. We lie, we cheat, we steal. We can't give up our addictions. We're just addicted to the world and everything around it. We just can't change. We're addicted to sin. So our conduct is no different from that of the world. The way we speak is no different from that of the world. But you know, when the disciples, they spent time with Jesus, people realized it. Oh, your speech was even different. When Peter was trying to deny Christ, he said it with such nice words. At the end, he had to try to prove that he was different. He swore. But that wasn't the language of Christ. That's not what Christ taught him for 3.5 years. But he had to go out of his way to prove that he wasn't. And he cursed. And it was evident that he did not have Jesus abiding in his heart. That's why Jesus said to him before he died, Peter, when you're converted, strengthen the brethren. He wasn't converted yet. He was seemingly doing all these right things. He was, quote unquote, trying to live the life of a true Christian, but he couldn't. It was a burden. And when it came time for him to really stand out to be counted, he denied Christ. Friends, we need an experience today in the truth that will be consistent enough to change us and transform us and renew our minds. Look, this is what the truth does. Let me show you. Psalms 119, verses 9 to 10, the Bible says this. Wherewithal shall a young man cleanse his way? How do we clean our actions, our way, our paths? By taking heed thereto according to thy word. With my whole heart have I sought thee. Oh, let me not wander from thy commandments. You see, friends, if we seek God with our whole heart, if we really put effort into it, if we really come to study the word of God and treasure it and memorize it and put it there, the Bible says that our way will be cleansed and that, what? We wouldn't wander from his commandments. Look at the very next verse, verse 11, Psalms 119, verse 11. Thy word have I hid in my heart. If we hide the word of God in our hearts, what's the result? That I will not sin against thee. You see that, friends? If we put the word of God here, it will cleanse us. It will change us. It will empower us. Because those words are inspired. Those words are the words of God. And that word became flesh. Those words embedded upon the human heart, it will become flesh through the human life, and Jesus will be found and seen living in the life of that Christian if we put the word of God there. Let's look at another text. Verse 33 of Psalms 119. Teach me, O Lord, the way of thy statutes. If we are taught the way of the statutes, I shall keep it to the end. You know, so many times we look at the preacher or the teacher and say, oh, don't tell me anymore. Don't tell me anymore. Then it's more for me to learn, more for me to apply, more for me to live. I don't want to know anymore, God. I don't want to know anymore. But not realizing that the words that we're taught, The words that are being preached to you, the more that we can read and understand the word of God, the more we listen to the words of the preacher preaching the word of God, it empowers us to live it. The more time we spend meditating on it, the more time we spend listening to it, the more time we hide the word of God in our hearts, we will keep it. We'll keep it. We won't sin. We'll be righteous. One more text. Psalms 119, 133. You can see that the Psalms 119 is full of these types of passages. Order my steps in thy word, and let not in any iniquity have dominion over me. Order our steps where? In the word of God. If we will just come to the word of God to read, to study, to spend time in it, I'm telling you, friends, iniquity will not have dominion over any of us. If we would spend time in the word, if we would spend time reading it, digesting it, memorizing it, letting it embed into our hearts and minds, we just got to come and read. That's all we got to do. What? Reading is going to transform me and change me? Yes. If you read the word of God, if you read the truth, yes, if you spend time in it, you will change. There is nothing that we can do to earn righteousness. All you need to do is read your Bible and read it enough that it will change you. You got to spend enough time in it, though. You got to give it your attention. Doesn't it sound so simple? That's not salvation by works. You're not working your way to heaven by just reading the Bible. I mean, really? I can do that? That's all? Yeah. You read the gospel invitation. And not only does God invite you, but with the very same gospel, He empowers you to live for Him. You want to change life, friends? Read the Bible. You want to overcome a bad habit, friends? Read the Bible. You want to stop cursing and swearing? Read the Bible. You want to stop being a lazy person? Read the Bible. You want to be righteous? Spend time in the Word of God. Read the Bible. You know, friends, the parable ends with these somber words. We read already, but let's rehash it. Matthew 22, verse 14. For many are called, the Bible says, but few are chosen. Many are called, but few are chosen. Friends, why are so few chosen today? It's not because God doesn't want to choose us, but we didn't choose Him. We neglected Him. Just like how all the people at the beginning of the parable chose to focus on their farms, on their merchandise. Many of us today even are choosing God's word, pardon me, the world above God's word. We are the ones that make the choice at the end. You see, the king, he says what? The dinner's ready. My oxen and my fatlings are killed. Just come. But many of the people chose not to even come. Many people don't even give the gospel a chance to work in their life before they give up on it. But yet there are some that come. But they came for all the wrong reasons. They come and they're at church, but they're not spending time in the Word of God. Jesus says, you're right here. Even now, won't you spend time with me? Won't you spend time with me in the Word? Won't you allow my Word to be written upon your heart, to empower you and change you to live for me? Won't you just spend that time with me? And friends, you know, this is that season. And I say season because the year is about to end, but this is that season where people make all these New Year's resolutions. But friends, if you've seen it to the end of this year, you ought to thank God, because many people have passed away from COVID, from natural disasters, even with a recent flooding here in Malaysia. Friends, there are so many people that are passing off of Earth's history and the stage of action, even at this very minute and second as we are studying and we're learning and listening together. But friends, God has spared your life until now. And He's saying, won't you come? Won't you spend time with me? Won't you give me a chance to work in your life? It's a free gift. It's a free gift that God is waiting to give you and me. And friends, in this Christmas season, as families are gathering together, as it falls on a Sabbath, a holy Sabbath, let's not forget God in the midst of all of this. Let's not forget to spend time in His Word. Let's not forget that Jesus, even today, is inviting you, for the gospel never knows any season. It takes no break, but Jesus, even today, is in the business of inviting His sons and daughters. Won't you give me a chance? Won't you come and spend time with me in your word, in the word of God, my word, pardon me. That's what God is saying today. Let's not forget. And today, let's choose time in God's word with Jesus over anything else on this earth today. Whether it's your spouse, your girlfriend and your boyfriend, or your investments, or your studies, the desires of our heart that are not inclined to the spiritual things. Let's ask God, God, help me. Help me today. Will you be willing, as I pray for you, and pray for myself as well, that God would create with His word a clean heart in each of us today, and a desire and a love for spiritual things, especially the word of God. Let us pray. Father in heaven, thank you so much for this parable. Thank you for reminding us your great love and how you're inviting everybody, that salvation is full and free, that you died for everybody on that cross. Lord, help us to come back to your word today. We hear it so much, but so often we allow the world to just sweep us away and we have no time for your word. And we're just a hollow shell full of the world and nothing of the righteousness of Christ. And many of us, we lack power in our lives. We lack conviction. We lack change. We lack your Holy Spirit. Father, please, today, help us to recommit. This evening, help us to spend that precious quality time with you. Lord, please, help us to see that you're waiting for us to take that first step. You've done all that you could already, but now you're waiting for us. God, please, empower us today to choose you. Help us to put aside our temptations. Help us to come and spend time in your word today. For we pray in Jesus' name. Amen.
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2: Today we're reading the last verse of the book of Micah, Micah 7 and verse 20. You will give truth to Jacob and mercy to Abraham, which you have sworn to our fathers from days of old. When Jesus stood trial in front of Pontius Pilate, he was asked one of the most important questions the world has been grappling with for thousands of years. What exactly is truth? Nowadays, when criminal cases come to court, it seems like the facts of what actually happened in a given case are quickly obscured by everybody's careful rewriting of events. Witnesses are made to look as if they really don't remember exactly what happened, and defendants' words are reiterated to make it look as if they had a motive to do something illegal. In the world of religion, there are so many competing ideas, even within a single given religion, that millions of people now shrug their shoulders and assume that religious conviction is really nothing more than a matter of personal opinion. In the political arena, often the debate seems to be more about discrediting a candidate than really coming to grips with the issues facing a nation. Our world is becoming so uncertain that someone even has coined a new word for truth, because that word just seems too certain. Instead, some people are now talking about truthiness, which means that it has something of an air of truth about it, but you'll never really know for sure. And of course, having nothing to stand on, nothing you can know for sure, takes a decided toll on the way that a given civilization operates. Some of us simply start to check out, taking care of our daily routines, but never finding any deeper meaning or purpose for life. We fail to find a reliable place to anchor our hearts and minds, and so we spend our lives drifting with the current. So the claim that God makes for the coming Messiah in the passage we read today ought to make us sit up and take notice. In the person of Jesus Christ, God promised to send us truth. Not just another opinion, not just a wise philosopher or a gifted teacher, but the truth. And given the life and teachings of Christ, it's the kind of claim that demands our attention. No single individual, after all, has had a bigger impact on the human race than the simple carpenter from Nazareth. So here's the challenge I want to give you over the next few weeks. Pick one of the Gospels, any one of them, and read it through from beginning to end. Keep a notebook beside your Bible and jot down anything you notice in the words of Jesus that seem to answer the questions you've always had about life. When you're done, look through your notes and ask yourself one simple question. Does this have a ring of truth to it? And what would it mean if you actually structured your life by the teachings of Jesus? I'm guessing you're going to discover that the man whose name is still known the world over really did offer us a better way to live.

0: 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Here's why. Even though you're abandoning the calories from regular soda, you might be more likely to justify eating more. Studies show that we're more likely to gain weight after the switch to diet soda because the sweeteners that are used don't satisfy our craving for sweets. Quite the opposite. They actually change how our brain reacts to sweetness, causing us to crave foods that are higher in calories. If you want to kick the diet soda habit, but don't want to give up the flavor and the bubbly appeal, try drinking soda water and spicing it up with some fruit. It's healthier and much more refreshing. 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
1: And he spake this parable unto certain which trusted in themselves that they were righteous, and despised others.
2: Two men went up into the temple to pray, the one a Pharisee and the other a publican. The Pharisee stood and prayed thus with himself, God, I thank thee that I am not as other men are, extortioners, unjust, adulterers, or even as this publican. I fast twice in the week. I give tithes of all that I possess. And the publican, standing afar off, would not lift up so much as his eyes unto heaven, but smote upon his breast, saying, God, be merciful to me, a sinner. I tell you, this man went down to his house justified rather than the other. For every one that exalteth himself shall be abased, and he that humbleth himself shall be exalted.
3: And behold, they brought to him a man sick of the palsy, lying on a bed. And Jesus, seeing their faith, said unto the sick of the palsy, Son, be of good cheer, thy sins be forgiven thee. And behold, certain of the scribes said within themselves, This man blasphemeth. And Jesus, knowing their thoughts, said, Wherefore think ye evil in your hearts? For whither is easier to say, Be forgiven thee? Or to say, Arise and walk? But that ye may know that the Son of Man hath power on earth to forgive sins, then saith he to the sick of the palsy, Arise, take up thy bed, and go unto thine house.
4: Purge me with hyssop, and I shall be clean. Wash me, and I shall be whiter than snow.
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6: 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For many, it's easy to move on with life and never think about them. But every person serving a sentence is still a child of God. Their story is not over. God is still writing it. And the truth is, we don't know how they got there. We don't know the pain, the choices,

0: or the circumstances that led them to that place, but God does. And His grace reaches even there. So let your heart stay open. Let compassion lead. Maybe it starts with a prayer. Maybe it looks like becoming a pen pal, but don't overlook who God still sees. Hope belongs to them too.
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3: Now a look at your morning weather on Lafayette Christian Talk Radio. Mostly sunny today with a high near 94 and lows around 76. Partly sunny with thunderstorms tomorrow with a high of 94 and lows around 75. For your Friday, partly sunny with a high near 94 and lows around 69. And for Saturday, sunny with a high near 92 and lows around 69. That's your morning weather on Lafayette Christian Talk Radio.
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7: Jesus said, "I say to you, whoever is angry with his brother without a cause shall be in danger of the judgment." Now don't miss that Jesus said, "without a cause," meaning there may be a time when anger is appropriate. I hope you are all in a good mood, because I'm going to talk about anger. And if you're already angry, this may go the wrong way. Message title today is dealing with what may sound like an oxymoron, the angry Christian. You know, back in March this year, there was a plane that was traveling from Las Vegas to Hawaii. Sometime shortly after they finally passed over the Pacific Ocean, one of the passengers became very agitated because they asked for a blanket. I guess the plane was cold. And the flight attendant said it was $12 for one of their blankets. And he said, "That's not reasonable." He said, "You're the ones making the plane cold." And they said, "We're sorry, that's just what it is for one of the blankets." And it turned into quite a stir. At one point, then, the 66-year-old man threatened to take the flight attendant out to the woodshed. They weren't sure exactly what that meant, but they took it as a threat. And they were afraid, you know, if this fellow's got a temper and we get out over the middle of the Pacific Ocean, who knows what could happen at that point. So they turned back and they made an unscheduled landing there at LAX, Los Angeles, and everybody was delayed for hours. They escorted the man off the plane, probably wrecked his Hawaii vacation. Somebody commented later, they said, it cost the airline $12,000 to make that unscheduled landing because of a dispute over a $12 blanket. Anger is a very serious issue. You read first in the Bible where Cain became angry with his brother, and God asked Cain, "Why are you angry? If there's sin at the door, you need to deal with that." And that anger in the heart of Cain led him to kill his brother. The Bible tells us, Jesus said, "I say to you, whoever is angry with his brother without a cause shall be in danger of the judgment." Now, don't miss that Jesus said, "without a cause," meaning there may be a time when anger is appropriate. 1 John 3:12, "Not as Cain, who was of the wicked one, and murdered his brother." And why did he murder him? Because his works were evil and his brother's were righteous. So that's the answer why some people become angry, is because they're wrong. I think it was Charles de Gaulle that said, "When I'm right, I get angry." Winston Churchill, on the other hand, "When he's wrong, he gets angry. So we often argue with each other because I'm right and he's wrong." when de Gaulle said. But it's true. Sometimes we become angry because someone's right. 1 John 3:15, whoever hates his brother is a murderer. And you know that no murderer has eternal life abiding in him. Well, maybe before we go any farther, it'd be a good idea to just let's look at a simple definition. What is anger? Anger, a noun, a strong feeling of displeasure, belligerence, hostility, or wrath aroused by some real or perceived wrong. That's anger. Now, you might be surprised that there is good anger. Romans 1:18, for the wrath of God is revealed from heaven against all ungodliness and unrighteousness of men who suppress the truth in unrighteousness. So, does God ever get angry? See, we are made in the image of God, and there is a passion, there is a righteous indignation. There is an appropriate emotion of anger that we should all have inside towards the just purposes. Jesus got angry. Mark 3:1, and when he looked around them with anger, can't be misunderstood, being grieved by the hardness of their hearts, they were mad that he was going to heal this man. He said to the man, stretch out your hand. He stretched it out and he was restored. He became angry at their cold-heartedness. Moses became angry. Exodus 32:19. He came down the mountain after getting the Ten Commandments. And of course, there you again, you get the law. The devil was mad at that, so he tempted everybody to sin. He saw the calf and the dancing, and Moses' anger waxed hot. Was that the right kind of anger? He was just so outraged that after they just made this covenant with God, Moses has the Ten Commandments still radiating in his hands with the writing of the hand of God, and he goes to the people, and they're breaking all Ten Commandments. Now, there's a time for a righteous, justified anger. The early church father, John Chrysostom, said, he who is not angry when he has cause to be sins. For unreasonable patience is the hotbed of many vices. In other words, not being angry when you should be angry can be a sin, because it can be an indifference. It can be a lukewarmness that you're not outraged, but something that should be a problem. Mark 11:15. So they came to Jerusalem, and they went into the temple. And he began to drive out those who bought and sold in the temple, and he overturned the tables of the money changers and the seats of those who sold doves, and he would not allow anyone to carry wares through the temple. And he said, you've made my father's house a den of thieves. Now, I don't know if anyone went as far as Nehemiah in the Bible with the church, and hopefully the pastors will not ever have to resort to this, but Nehemiah says, I contended with them and cursed them and struck some of them, and pulled out their hair, and made them swear by God, saying, you will not give your daughters as wives to the sons of the pagans, nor take their daughters to your sons. Nehemiah said, this is how we got carried off to Babylon in the first place, and you're starting to do it again. And he flew off the handle. John Wesley, he said, he that would be angry and sin not must not be angry with anything but sin. So the righteous anger is the anger against a sin of some form. Martin Luther became angry at the church's abuse of power. He said, when I'm angry, I can write, I can pray, I can preach well. For then my whole temperament is quickened, my understanding is sharpened, and the mundane vexations and temperaments depart. When he saw the outrageous things that were happening in the church, he was animated by this righteous indignation. And if you've ever read any of Luther's writings, you can see that he did have a pretty animated nature, to put it mildly. Aristotle put it this way, anybody can become angry, that's easy. But to be angry with the right person to the right degree, at the right time, for the right purpose, in the right way, that is not within everybody's power, and it is not easy. And a lot of times we think that our anger is the righteous anger, and it's not. What causes anger? Well, sometimes jealousy. Sometimes we get angry when we are being challenged. Peter denied Christ, and after someone asked him the third time, and he knew he was wrong, he began to swear and to curse. someone feels like they're unappreciated, they can become angry. That's often several of these reasons I'm giving you all kind of points back to selfishness and pride. When our pride's offended, we often get angry. Neglect. Potiphar's wife became angry when Joseph would not accept her advances, and she was willing to send him to jail. Then there's those who the anger doesn't happen all at once, but it comes as a result of storing things. They've got this mini storage. And there's some little offense. It's no big deal. They just let it go, but they remember it. And they file it. And then something else happens. They file it. And you never know. But finally, they it's like you get frequent flyer miles. And then they send you on a free trip after a period of time. You ever meet anyone like that? And some people, things happen, and you think, oh, they swallowed it. It's okay. But no, they didn't. And they'll process it with you later. But pride is a big problem. 1 Timothy 6:4, he is proud, knowing nothing, but is obsessed with disputes and arguments over words from which come envy, strife, revilings, evil suspicions. Now, what's the fallout of anger? Anger destroys communication. It generates fear. It scars relationship. And if the truth be told, there's a lot of people that are living with anger that is buried in their lives. A lot of marriages have unresolved anger. And so because there's no forgiveness, because of slights or grievances or problems, and they might be justified. At one time, it might have been a righteous indignation. But you've never let it go. You've never forgiven. And so you cling to the anger. I've met people that have been angry for years with people that are dead. And you think, well, that's really sad. It's like if I let go of the anger, someone's got to stay angry at them. They're dead. They're in the grave. They don't know it. But they're destroying themselves with their anger. I read about how costly anger is. There's a professional athlete that made the mistake of hitting his coach, and he lost a $32 million contract. Anger's expensive. Some of you remember when Mike Tyson got angry during a boxing match, and so instead of just boxing with Evander Holyfield, he bit off a piece of his ear. Well, you realize he lost millions of dollars. I hope it tasted good, because that was the most expensive meal he had ever bought. Millions of dollars from that. And again, that flight I just mentioned you, over the Atlantic, $12,000 for a blanket. You know, if I was on that plane, I would have said, look, I'll pay for your blanket. Let's just keep going. Let's take up a collection. How many will give 50 cents for that blanket? And let's just get to L.A. and try and calm the guy down, you know? You know, Moses lost the promised land because he lost his temper. And I suppose if I had been leading the children of Israel, I probably would have lost it a lot sooner. But Moses had a temper. And you remember he killed an Egyptian, buried him in the sand at the beginning of the 40 years. And then he did that when he was 40 years old. 80 years later, he loses his temper again. So you may be thinking, I've got it under control for a while, and then you got to walk with the Lord. Some people say, well, you know, I lose my temper because I'm Spanish, I'm Italian, I'm Irish, I've got red hair. I'm English, I'm German, I'm, you name it. People say, well, I can't help it because I'm human. You ever heard that? Got it from my mother, got it from my father. It's in the water. We've all got excuses for why we lose our tempers. There is no good excuse. Because when you lose your temper, when you have a tantrum, you are, as I said, basically giving yourself over to the devil. You're creating a window to do things you'll later regret. A bad temper is a very expensive commodity. Moses was not allowed to lead the children of Israel into the promised land because he lost his temper. Said, here now, you rebels, must we bring you water out of this rock? And then he smote the rock. He began to beat the rock with his staff. God said, you did not honor me before the people. I cannot use you. He was to be a type of Christ. Proverbs 25:28, whoever has no rule over his own spirit is like a city broken down without walls, meaning the devil has access to to your life. We need walls. You need self-control. Ecclesiastes 7:9, do not hasten in your spirit to be angry, for anger rests in the bosom of fools. Now notice how Solomon said that. Do not hasten in your spirit. He doesn't say you should never be angry, but do not hasten to be angry, because anger rests. That means it stays in the bosom of fools. Someone said anger will lessen your perceived IQ. Have you ever noticed that the emptier a pot is, the quicker it boils? The more shallow the water in the pot, the quicker it boils. If a person has a little depth, they're usually more controlled. Thomas Kempis said, when anger enters the mind, wisdom departs. Someone else said, an angry man is seldom reasonable, and a reasonable man is seldom angry. You got to be careful. People out there always giving everyone else a piece of their mind. You keep giving away enough pieces of your mind, you have nothing left. Anger will affect your IQ. Ralph Waldo Emerson said, we all boil, just at different degrees. So you want to be slow. Anger is bad for your health. And a lot of people are very conscious about the health message, and they wonder why they're not healthy. It's not because of what you're eating, it's because of what's eating you. And if we allow ourselves to be eaten up with anger, you can follow the health message, but you're going to be sick. Angry, cynical people die young. This was a study that was done back in 1989, but I think it's still relevant. They tested a variety of men, and those who scored high for hostility on the standard tests ended up becoming 4 times more likely to die prematurely than men whose scores were low. They also took another 27 men in Coral Gables, and they studied their heart blood distribution, and they asked them a bunch of questions, and they did physical tests and mental tests, and they finally said, think about something that made you really angry that happened. They measured the heart with all these very sensitive instruments. And they discovered that the one thing that affected the distribution of blood from the heart to the tissue the most was when they were thinking angry thoughts. It released chemicals in their body that restricted the blood vessels and affected the flow of the blood that affects your health. Living in sustained anger is not good. Ephesians 4:26, do not let the sun go down on your wrath. Now, this verse has sometimes been misunderstood. Someone was interviewing an old Texan who had been married for 60 years, and they said, to what do you attribute your long and happy marriage? He said, well, we determined early on never to let the sun go down on our wrath. We wouldn't go to sleep until we resolved our differences. And he said, I have to tell you, there were weeks we didn't sleep. So it is a good idea to keep short accounts, but you know, sometimes you'll find if you do go to sleep, even if you are angry, it goes away in the morning. What you needed was a night's sleep. So a lot of times when there's disputes in families or marriages or whatever it might be, rest on it. And things sort themselves out sometimes in the morning. You get a different perspective and you realize it's not that big a deal. Don't ever discipline your children in anger. Don't ever lose your temper in front of your children. 3 rules for raising children is example, example, example. There was an author for National Geographic. He was writing an article about the Amish people. And one day as he was visiting the Amish school, the thing that struck him was that none of the children in the playground ever raised their voices and yelled. They all played in a very kind, cooperative way. And he went to the schoolmaster. He says, you know, I don't know if I've ever seen anything like this. And he said, I don't ever see any of the Amish children yell at each other. And the schoolmaster said, have you ever heard Amish adults yelling at each other? He said, no, I haven't. He says, that's why you don't hear Amish children yelling at each other. When you see kids going ballistic in public, you wonder, what are they seeing at home? Not always, but it makes you wonder. Never discipline your children in anger. Jeremiah 10:24. O Lord, the prophet prayed, correct me, but with justice, not in your anger, lest you bring me to nothing. What if God disciplined us in anger? Well, he will someday for the lost. And what happens after the wrath of the Lamb? They don't survive. So if you don't want your Heavenly Father to discipline you in anger, you don't

rules his own spirit than he that takes a city. So you pray for the Spirit of God to give you patience and self-rule. Do you know the phrase slow to anger is mentioned 9 times in the Bible? It doesn't say don't be angry. It says slow to anger. You want to make sure that you've got the real reason to be angry. And Abraham Lincoln had an interesting habit. One time, his secretary Stanton came to him, and he was just outraged by something someone else in the government had done. And Lincoln said, I think you ought to write a letter, tell him exactly how you feel. So Stanton spent a day and a half writing this letter. He brought it to Lincoln. He said, so should I mail it now? He said, no, don't mail it. He said, throw it away now. He said, you probably already feel much better. He says, now write one that's discreet and diplomatic. Have you ever done that? Someone does something, or they mistreat you, or they do something inconsiderate, and you type out an email, and there's just smoke coming off the keys, you know, and you have all the right words, and you look at it, and the longer you look at it, you think, well, maybe I ought to change that word. Well, I don't need that line in there. I'll delete that one. And don't ever send an email when you're angry, because you can't undelete, you can't unsend, you know what I mean? And you send something when your blood's boiling, and later you say, oh, I overreacted, or now that person will never be a friend again. All I need to do is think about it a little more. Write the letter, but use a pencil and paper. Don't do it on your keyboard. You might bump the send button. James 1:19, let every man be swift to hear, slow to speak, slow to wrath. The wrath of man does not produce the righteousness of God. Pray when you're angry. Sometimes when you're angry, you will feel like praying the least, but it is when you feel like praying the most. It doesn't help if the person you're angry at, if they're asking you to pray. But you may need to. Claim the promises of God. The Bible's full of exceeding great and precious promises, like Galatians 2:20, I have been crucified with Christ. It's hard to be angry when you realize, hey, Jesus died on the cross for this person's sins. He died on the cross for my sin. What right do I have to be so angry at them? You know something that helps me not be angry with people? I hear about folks who say they're angry at God. And if you trust that God is good, you usually work your way through that. But when you get angry at people, I think about that parable in Matthew 18 of the unmerciful debtor who is forgiven 10,000 talents. And God has forgiven us so much that what right do I have for the little offenses that we have with each other? The other thing that helps me is I remember that the Lord loves everybody, and sinners are going to do diabolical things because they're being tempted by the devil. So if people do devilish things, that's to be expected if they're lost. You've got to love even those people. Jesus said, love your enemies, right? He didn't say be angry at them. Give them a piece of your mind. A soft answer turns away wrath. Proverbs 15:1. There's an interesting example of this in the book of Judges, chapter 8. Gideon, when he was fighting against the Midianites, he did not call the tribe of Ephraim to go with him to battle, and they felt left out of the victory. They, on their own, they went out and they fought against the princes of the Midianites, and they were going to now have a civil war with Gideon. And it says, I'm reading now, Judges 8:1. Now the men of Ephraim reprimanded him so sharply, and he said to them, what have I done now in comparison with you? Is not the gleaning of the grapes of Ephraim better than the vintage of Abiezer? God's delivered into your hands the princes of Midian and Oreb. What was I able to do in comparison with you? Their anger towards him subsided when he said that. He gave them a gentle, delicate, soft answer, and it defused the whole thing that could have turned into a civil war. Grievous words stir up strife. If you're in an argument with somebody, and even if you're right, you might need to look your eyes down and say, you know, I'll listen to that. I see what you're saying. And just let a person vent sometimes. Don't feel like you got to tell them how wrong they are. A soft answer in marriages. A soft answer turns away wrath. Psalm 46:10, be still and know that I am God. You realize that the reason you and I have

0: hope of salvation is because after the devil did everything he could to get Jesus to react at the cross, through his trial, through his torture, they did everything they could to provoke Christ. You name something that can be done to make a person lose it, and Jesus never lost it. Because he did not lose his temper, we can find salvation. And so he set an example for us. He was thinking about us when he kept us cool. Jesus didn't come to make us stressed. He came to give us peace. He says, "Peace I give to you. Not as the world gives, give I unto you. Let not your heart be troubled. Be anxious for nothing. Fear not." So many times people are angry because they don't have peace. And the Lord is giving you a peace that the world doesn't understand, a peace that passes understanding. I want that peace, don't you?
1: 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Throughout recorded history, tales of ghosts and spirits can be found in folklore in nearly every country and culture. Egyptians built pyramids to help guide the spirits of their leaders. Rome sanctioned holidays to honor and appease the spirits of their dead. 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
3: A friend and I decided to play golf. He plays the course often and I, well, don't play very much. Usually after a game, I'd like to have a word with the guy who thought of golf in the first place. Well, this particular hole was long on rolling terrain and the green was invisible from the tee. When I asked where the green was at, my friend said, "See that big rock in the middle of the fairway? Aim for the rock." Suddenly, what had been just an ordinary object on the golf course now had significance. Aim for the rock. That not only applies in golf, it also applies in life. The eternal future doesn't have to aim at much of anything. Oh, they might aim at money or they might aim at fame, but that all will end. If you're interested in your eternal future, aim at the rock. The Bible in 1 Corinthians 10 verse 4 refers to Jesus as the rock. Keep your eyes on Jesus Christ and he will get you through to eternal life. This is Rod Bieber with Seed Time and Harvest.
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0: Do you like mysteries? Well, we've got one for you today. Consider this. We now know more about the human brain than ever before. We've got powerful medicines that can change the way we think, the way we feel, and the way we react to life. Peace and tranquility is as close as your medicine cabinet, and it's all legal. So here's the mystery. The number of adults and children disabled by mental illness has skyrocketed over the last 50 years or so, and there's no end in sight. It's not getting better. It's getting worse. What's going on? Our guest today has written a book on this very subject, and he's here to talk about what he labels as the anatomy of an epidemic. Robert Whitaker has won numerous awards as a journalist covering medicine and science. He co-wrote a series on psychiatric research for the Boston Globe and was a finalist for the Pulitzer Prize for Public Service. His book, Anatomy of an Epidemic, won the 2010 Investigative Reporters and Editors Book Award for Best Investigative Journalism. Robert Whitaker, welcome to Healthy by Choice.
1: Thank you for having me here.
0: Bob, let's begin with our discussion today with an obvious question. The people of this nation and this world are plainly nuts, and we're getting worse. How did we get here?
1: Well, that's a big question. The burden of mental illness is going up dramatically in the United States, and there's a lot of different measures by that. More people depressed, more people disabled, that sort of thing. And something like 20% of our kids are ending up diagnosed by the time they're 18 and have exposure to psychiatric drugs. So something's going on.
0: Because we look at the first 50 years of last century, and there were two world wars in there. There was all kinds of civil rights problems, but we didn't have the problem. Or did we have the problem and we just didn't recognize it? What's your take on that?
1: Well, in the first half of the 20th century, I mean, we did have mental hospitals that were, you know, growing with our number of patients.
0: Yeah.
1: But even at the highest moment, you will see about 550,000 people after World War II. Mm-hmm. This is in 1955, actually, in the state and county mental hospitals. So those are all the mental hospitals. And we had a population of about 165 million, so that's about one in every 500 people at that time.
0: Mm-hmm.
1: But even that is misleading because so about 200,000 of those people were, in fact, elderly people with end-stage Alzheimer's, mm-hmm. that sort of thing.
0: Mm-hmm.
1: So there were about 350,000 people said to be disabled by mental illness in 1955. Well, today we have about 4.8 million adults on disability. So there's always been this sense that there's been a small segment of population that, you know, really does have trouble with their minds in ways that lead them to become dysfunctional in various ways, whether it be depression or psychotic episodes, that sort of thing. But for some reason, in this last 50 years, which is the era of increasing use of psychiatric medications, rather than seeing that problem abate, and we have a way to help people become more function okay, the problem is just soaring.
0: Because I guess what I'm after here is that there has always been things to make us sad. There's always been things to make us depressed. There's always been things to make us full of anxiety. But the numbers of people who have stopped functioning normally in this world of anxiety and stress and depression is skyrocketing. Am I right here?
1: Yeah, you're really right on the point here. So if you look at who was in mental hospitals in the first half of the 20th century, it was really psychotic people, by and large, and those with a diagnosis. There was something only like 50,000 people hospitalized for depression in 1955.
0: Mm.
1: So you're right. Anxiety, depression, worry, stress, those things have always been with us, and they're part of, you know, what we humans deal with. It's affective disorders. It's anxiety. Mm. It's depression and bipolar disorder that is really causing the dramatic increase in the number of people on disability. It's not psychotic disorders. So we have to ask ourselves is, why did people with suffering some degree of depression or anxiety, why did they used to be able to hold jobs? And why did those disorders tend to run episodic courses? In other words, a person would be depressed for a period of time, the depression would lift, that sort of thing.
0: Mm-hmm.
1: So that's the big question. Why all of a sudden that these things that have always been part of life, why are they becoming so much more disabling? Why are they becoming so much more of a burden in our society?
0: And, of course, that is the thought that you had in your mind when you began working on Anatomy of an Epidemic, the book. We're talking with Robert Whitaker here, the author of that book. Okay, Robert, you have laid a foundation here. We've always lived in a stressful time. We've always had reasons to be depressed, and there are people who have been psychotic all along. But 50 years ago, there was a sea change. Something began to grow in our minds. What is that that began to grow as far as your research has found for us?
1: Well, here's the irony. Our belief system goes like this in our society, is that Thorazine arrives in asylum medicine in 1955, and this kicks off a psychopharmacological revolution, this great advance in care. Now, generally, when you get a great advance in care, the burden of that disease it treats becomes less.
0: Yes.
1: Anyway, we get antipsychotics, we get antidepressants, we get anti-anxiety agents. And in the names of those words, it sounds like they're antibiotics, that they're fixing something wrong in the brain. Yeah. And, of course, at some point we were told that they fix chemical imbalances.
0: Mm-hmm.
1: Well, what you find is that if you really dig into the science, it's, well, first of all, since the arrival of Thorazine, the level of disability has gone up and up and up, mm-hmm. and you want to ask why. Then you start looking at, well, what did the course of depression used to run before you used antidepressants? And you find that it was an episodic disorder. Even within people hospitalized, they'd recover from the episode, and then they might go 3-4 years or maybe even never have another episode before they had another real bout of depression. Now it runs, in the antidepressant era, it runs a much more chronic course.
0: Yes. Yes.
1: So what you find is this in the bottom line. You find that the story that these drugs fix chemical imbalances isn't true. What you find, in fact, is that the biology of mental disorders basically remains unknown, that these drugs perturb chemicals in the brain. The brain tries to compensate for that perturbation. So you actually end up with a changed brain that is now operating in an abnormal manner as opposed to a normalizing manner.
0: Mm-hmm.
1: And then when you look at the research literature over the long term, which is what I was looking about, how well are people functioning over the long term. What you find is that with the use of these medications, on the whole, they increase the chronicity of the disorder. In other words, people are more likely to be continually depressed, say. And over the long term, they clearly reduce employment rates for various reasons. Now, this doesn't mean everybody is doing poorly on the medications, but in the aggregate, they have this long-term effect. They increase the risk of disability, and they increase the risk that someone will become sort of chronically ill. And you see this with depression, you see it with bipolar disorder, you see it with anxiety, and believe it or not, you actually even see it with the psychotic disorders.
0: Okay, so a person is having a problem, a depression, anxiety, whatever the problem may be, even psychotic disorders, goes to the doctor. It used to be the doctor would just basically make them safe and secure and wait it out, apparently is what I hear you saying, that it eventually, most of the time, went away. Now they're giving drugs for a chemical imbalance, which causes an even greater chemical imbalance in the brain. You bring this out in your book. The people who are under these things, who are taking these medicines on an ongoing basis, do they feel better, yet they can't function, or is the fact that they can't function is because they still feel bad?
1: Well, that's a good question. And again, I want to emphasize we're talking about outcomes in the aggregate. I mean, there's some people that do fine on these medications.
0: Yeah.
1: Let's just focus on depression for an example. Mm-hmm. You know, you'll see when people go on antidepressants, there's some initial relief. Their depressive symptoms go down. But by the end of the year, you often find that people have sunk back into a depressed state.
0: Mm-hmm.
1: And then it's very likely to become almost a sort of a chronic state where they have at least a low-level depression all the time. So what you see there in the research literature is something that used to be much more episodic, where people would recover to what's called dysthymia, an absence of depression, to where it just runs a much more chronic course. So that's one problem. The symptoms themselves are more likely to remain persistent. Then the other thing is, after sort of an initial period of recovery, we're talking about long term,
0: mm-hmm.
1: then the other thing that has happened is you'll see new problems crop up. So again, let's say with SSRIs, well, there's a real risk that person will have a manic episode on an SSRI and they'll convert to bipolar.
0: Mm-hmm.
1: Once they convert to bipolar, they're often given like a polypharmacy, several drugs, including an antipsychotic. And that's a real pathway to disability once you're on sort of 3-4 drugs.
0: Mm-hmm.
1: So you'll see that. And then the other thing is you'll see, say, for example, again, with a lot of these drugs, you'll see some minor, or not even sometimes minor, but you'll see some cognitive decline. People aren't quite as acutely aware of their environment. And you will see sometimes some emotional demotivation as well with some of these medications. So you add them all up, more persistent symptomatology, some cognitive decline, sometimes some physical problems, some decrease of motivation, and it becomes a path to disability for many, many people.
0: Now, we're skirting around this statement, and I want to say it now and make sure we're on the right track. Are you telling us that your research, Robert Whitaker, has shown that the very medicines that are supposed to cure us are actually creating the problem that they're supposed to cure down the road? Am I right?
1: Yeah, and I want to emphasize one thing. It's not my research. It's my study of the research literature.
0: Yeah.
1: This is what's quite remarkable, is that you actually find within the scientific literature, done by mainstream, you know, NIMH-funded studies and all, this paradox appears. It first sort of shows up in the 1970s, mm-hmm. where you have, say, people doing longer-term studies of schizophrenia, and they notice that, in fact, the medicated patients have higher relapse rates over the period of, say, 1, 2, and 3 years. They wonder, what's going on? And then they come up with this biological explanation for why that is so. And basically, as it's the brain tries to compensate for the presence of the drug, and ironically, that means the drug drives the brain in the exact opposite direction you're trying to do it, trying to initially do so. Mm. And it shows up with antidepressants as well. You see doctors in the early 1970s, as they're using antidepressants, they go, wow, my patients are getting better faster, but it seems like they're relapsing more quickly. Mm. And then eventually you get some doctors, you know, this is away from the public eye, saying, like, are we increasing the biological vulnerability to depression with antidepressants? Mm. That shows up in 1994, and you'll see some people saying, well, you know, we really need to look at this. And just, I think it was 2 years ago, a very well-known mood researcher sort of put together the evidence for why antidepressants are depressogenic over the long term. But yes, that's what I'm saying. And I know this is stunning, but that A, the drugs actually induce the very biological change or chemical imbalance that you're supposedly correcting in the first place, and B, there's a lot of, you know, government-funded studies that have shown this paradoxical long-term effect.
0: I'd like to take a moment to invite you to the CHIP website, chiphealth.com. 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Lots of information comes at you from so many different directions. 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Over 50,000 graduates say yes. 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Welcome back to the program. I'm your host, Charles Mills. We're here with Robert Whitaker. He is a journalist and award-winning journalist, as a matter of fact, covering medicine and science. And he co-wrote a series on psychiatric research for the Boston Globe. And this man was a finalist for the Pulitzer Prize for Public Service. He has a book out now, Anatomy of an Epidemic, and he has made a startling revelation. Actually, he didn't make it. He'll be the first to say that. He has brought to light something that has been said and ignored, basically, for many years, and that is that the very drugs we're using to mitigate our psychotic problems are causing psychotic problems, and that is an eye-opener. Bob, in your book on part three, you have a chapter called Suffer the Children, and I used to be a school teacher, and I had a student that was a real breakup in class. I mean, he was always disrupting, and his parents were all worried about him, and he went and saw a doctor, and the doctor gave him this thing called Ritalin, and it changed him. He became a quiet, passive, nice, smiling guy, and I thought, well, this is kind of interesting. But what I didn't see is what you have discovered in your research. Tell us about what happens to the children in your book, Anatomy of an Epidemic, in your chapter, Suffer the Children.
1: Yeah, so the research we've been talking about is, you know, looking at outcomes in adults over the long term.
0: Yes.
1: And now we're going to switch to children, and that the adult literature sort of serves as a foil for thinking about this. And think about this. The children, of course, have developing brains.
0: Yes, yes.
1: And they're not deciding on their own to take these medications. It's basically being told, they're being told to take them.
0: Mm-hmm.
1: So we really want to see that there's good long-term evidence that we're helping these kids grow up and thrive. Now, how about the evidence for Ritalin, which if, I think there's some more than 10% of our children now on ADHD drugs. What you find is this drug will, as you saw with the child in your class, it will change that child's behavior, often become quieter, less socially engaged, maybe better able to focus on certain types of tasks like arithmetic, that sort of thing.
0: Yes.
1: But when they have done studies to look at how it affects the children long term, does it improve, does it lead to a better long term academic performance or better social sort of outcomes long term? They've never been able to find that to be true. And in fact, the one NIMH-funded study on this was called the MTA Multimodal Study. And what they found is that after the 14 months, the medicated kids were doing slightly better. But between year 2 and 3, being on medication, they found a marker of deterioration, not of benefit, such that by the end of the 3rd year, if anything, the kids on medications compared to those off were getting worse. And at the end of 6 years, the kids on medication had higher delinquency rates and higher rates of functional impairment. And so, as one investigator said, there was no benefit on any domain of functioning, none. And we should make that clear to parents. Now, the problem is, once you understand this, that there's nothing on the benefit side long term, then you have to now tally up the risks. Well, one of the risks of being on stimulants is in fact, you'll have a psychotic episode. And once that happens, you're going to get diagnosed with either bipolar disorder or perhaps even a schizoaffective or schizophrenia disorder. So what you have is this risk you're going to move from where the kid is sort of a fidgety kid in classroom and perhaps not thriving in the classroom to next thing you know, he's got a diagnosis for a lifelong mental disorder. And that seems to be happening with about 10% of kids who are medicated for ADHD. And then there's some other problems with these medications as well. But that's an example of how we have a system of care where we don't have evidence that we're helping that child long-term, right, on any domain of functioning, academic achievement. Right. And then we have all these risks that the kid, in fact, now we have a risk of creating a permanent mental patient, so to speak. And when you look at this and you see what's happening to our children, so many of them getting diagnosed and labeled, and as this has happened, you know, the mental health of our children has just worsened dramatically. In other words, as we've been diagnosing them left and right.
0: Right.
1: In some colleges today, something like 25% of entering freshmen enter with a diagnosis and a drug, and something like more than 50% will see psychiatric services during their 4 years. So it shows how we're sort of teaching our young children to think of themselves as basically ill. You know, not right, not normal, not able to cope with life stresses. And the real tragedy is you see a significant percentage basically being made into career mental patients, and it just breaks your heart.
0: Now, Bob, listening to you say this just makes me more upset and more upset here, because 50 years ago, my dad or my grandfather faced problems. There were wars going on. There was love affairs and breaking hearts, and there was stress in the job. And these people won wars. These people loved their country. These people didn't kill people in theaters, not in the numbers we're looking at today here. Why is it that we cannot deal with life that we could before? Is it that we are just giving up, that we don't want to do the hard work? What's your take on this? How do we turn this around?
1: Well, that's a huge question and such an important question for our society. You know, and I think it's multifactorial. You know, my dad was fought in World War II,
0: yes.
1: Saw a lot of combat. He was of that generation, born in 1920, so he was raised during the Depression, had no money whatsoever.
0: Right.
1: You know, I think they had a philosophy of life at that time, which was the expectation was that life is tough.
0: Mm.
1: Life has lots of setbacks, but that human beings were resilient at the same time, and they could overcome these difficulties or battle these difficulties. So there was a context of expectation that life is tough, life has its setbacks, but it's amazing how resilient human beings can be, and especially within a context of a supportive family.
0: Yes.
1: The capacity of that family unit to survive setbacks is really rather remarkable. And then we sort of embraced a new philosophy of being, and a lot of this does come from the pharmaceutical industry and this whole sort of psychiatrizing of human beings, of our society. And there's an obvious commercial enterprise going on here. But I can even tell you when the NIMH started to run educational programs to rethink this. So in 1987, they mounted something called the DART campaign. And they had surveyed people before this and asked them about depression. Would you go get treatment? And someone like 87% said depression will pass. Mm. And so we just need to learn to live with it and seek out friends and it'll pass. We won't go get drugs. So our government said, no, that's wrong. And it was being funded by the drug companies, this educational campaign.
2: Imagine that.
1: You need to learn that it's a chemical imbalance, that it won't pass without treatment, it can be fatal without treatment, and it's really a chronic disorder, and sort of you need these drugs for life. Mm-hmm. And so within that educational campaign, our philosophy of being was being recast. In other words, can we handle depression? We used to think we could get through it. We were being told, no, you can't, mm-hmm. not without a professional, and you sort of have this abnormal brain, and so it's chronic, and you're defective. And think about the difference in philosophy of being. The first one says, not only are you resilient, when you have these setbacks, maybe you need to make some changes in your life to cope with, say, the depressive episode, for whatever reason. Mm-hmm. There's a sense of self-responsibility in the old way. The new one, you're just a victim, right? You mm-hmm. have something wrong with your brain chemistry, and you really can't do anything other than take this drug. This modern story about how these drugs fix chemical imbalances, they make us think of ourselves as really not agents of self-responsibility. If we have these things just happen to us. We really can't do anything other than take the pill. It really is a vision of sort of a weakness in ourselves and a weakness in our society, and it produces great profits. I mean, yes. In 1987, we spent about $800 million in psychiatric drugs in this country. In 2007, we spent about $40 billion.
2: Oh.
1: So that's a 50-fold increase. So it's a great story for commerce, but it's a really lousy story for a society. And last thing on this, you know, after I wrote Anatomy of an Epidemic, I began getting a lot of invitations to speak in European countries.
2: Mm-hmm.
1: And the thing is, they're all seeing the same thing.
2: Really?
1: As they adopt widespread use of SSRIs, what do they see? They see the burden of depression go up. They see the number of people on disability due to depression and bipolar disorder go way up. And then when they start medicating their kids, they see more problems in their kids growing up, more mental problems. And there was just a study that looked at Quebec that said, as you diagnose more kids, what happens to that society? They found out all the sort of scales measuring sort of health and outcomes of those kids, they go down over the long term.
2: Yes, yes.
1: Anyway, I'm sort of rambling a bit here. But my point here is that this commercial enterprise of diagnosing more and more people with psychiatric problems and giving them medications, it's given us a new philosophy of being that isn't a helpful one.
0: You know, Bob, I'm going to add a couple layers here to what you just said. This is something that I've been thinking for a number of years now, that we are suffering what I call the Mr. Rogers effect, where we're okay just the way we are. We are loved just the way we don't have to be anything but just the way we are. And heaven forbid that we change anything about ourselves. If along comes a depression, we don't want to change who we are. We don't want to change the way we work or think. We want the world to change for us. And so since we are just fine the way we are, we demand other people to change, and if they don't, we go crazy, and there you go. Another thing, the second layer is this. We've also seen in the last 50 years, right along with this, a huge decline in the health of this country, the physical health of this country. The chronic diseases come up. What has made that take place? And we know from the Complete Health Improvement Program studies that it is all about diet, and it's all about lack of exercise, and it's all about staring at a computer screen all day. We have diminished our capacity to think, to be healthy, both physical and mental. We are on a downward spiral. What do you think we should do? What's your suggestion for us? You've written the book, Anatomy of an Epidemic. How do we reform this?
1: Well, two quick things. One, I think you're absolutely right. I mean, mental health and physical health are completely linked.
2: Yes.
1: I mean, obviously, one of the ways to good mental health is you know, good sleep, good diet, have meaning in life, exercise, all those things.
0: Right.
1: So, I mean, one of the things is we need to realize that and somehow start trying to really have healthier diets, healthier food, whole foods, not processed foods,
0: right.
1: get exercise,
0: right.
1: that sort of thing.
0: Right.
1: The other thing, and, you know, this starts with kids. They should be out in the playground, you know, running around, pushing each other and all that good stuff, actually. The other thing is, what does it mean to raise a child? If you go back to, like, the Greeks, and I think actually who the philosophy that was in place in the, say, you know, my dad's generation, part of what you were supposed to raise was a good citizen.
0: Mm-hmm.
1: In other words, someone who understood they were part of this larger body politic. And remember JFK, ask not what your country
0: yes,
1: can do for you,
0: yes.
1: but what you can do for your country. So there was this sense of responsibility to grow up and organize your behavior in a way that improved society, so to speak.
0: Mm-hmm.
1: Now, I really do believe in the modern time, as sort of what you were referring to, is it's sort of a narcissistic view. Like,
0: yes.
1: how does your kid get ahead? and we, you know, your kid's always so special and that sort of thing. That's a very different sense of what it means to raise a kid, you know. Oh, I want my kid just to get in the best school and to make the most money. That's very different than raising a child who you think is going to be a good citizen.
0: Mm-hmm.
1: And I think so we've got that going on as well. And you know, everything you're talking about is all the markers of a prosperous society, physical health, mental health, educational achievement, intellectual achievement as we compare ourselves to other societies,
0: mm-hmm.
1: they're all going down. So you can see the crisis that is really developing.
0: Mm, my. Robert Whitaker is our guest today. He has written the book Anatomy of an Epidemic, and I recommend this book strongly to you, listener. Bob, any place we can get a hold of this book? How do we go and find this book on the internet?
1: Well, it's definitely at all your online bookstores, Amazon, that sort of thing.
0: Mm-hmm.
1: And there's a number of bookstores that still have it on their shelves because
0: okay.
1: it's sort of continued to sell. But obviously the easiest way is just to go onto Amazon or some online book ordering and get it that way.
0: All right. Anatomy of an Epidemic is the name of the book by Robert Whitaker. Bob, thank you so much for being with us today. Really appreciate your words of wisdom.
1: Thanks for having me. Appreciate it.
0: And listener, as well as that website at Amazon for the book, you can also check out chiphealth.com. That is the website for the Complete Health Improvement Program. 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Also, lots of research and information on all health topics. 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
4: And he spake a parable unto them to this end, that men ought always to pray, and not to faint, saying,
5: There was in a city a judge which feared not God, neither regarded man. And there was a widow in that city, and she came unto him, saying, Avenge me of mine adversary. And he would not for a while. But afterward he said within himself, Though I fear not God, nor regard man, yet because this widow troubleth me, I will avenge her, lest by her continual coming she weary me. And the Lord said, Hear what the unjust judge saith. And shall not God avenge his own elect, which cry day and night unto him, though he bear long with them? I tell you that he will avenge them speedily. Nevertheless, when the Son of Man cometh, shall he find faith on the earth?
6: Lay not up for yourselves treasures upon earth, where moth and rust doth corrupt, and where thieves break through and steal. But lay up for yourselves treasures in heaven, where neither moth nor rust doth corrupt, and where thieves do not break through nor steal. For where your treasure is, there will your heart be also.
7: 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In God have I put my trust.
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9: Now a look at your morning weather on Lafayette Christian Talk Radio. Mostly sunny today with a high near 94 and lows around 76. Partly sunny with thunderstorms tomorrow with a high of 94 and lows around 75. For your Friday, partly sunny with a high near 94 and lows around 69. And for Saturday, sunny with a high near 92 and lows around 69. That's your morning weather on Lafayette Christian Talk Radio.
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12: 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Vice President J.D. Vance says the U.S.-Iran conflict will enter a much different phase in the next few months. He said the focus will shift from degrading Iran's nuclear and military capabilities. The Federal Reserve is expected to announce a rate hike. This will be the first rate hike in 3 years, and consumers could feel it right away. The Kennedy Center board voted to close the venue just hours after a federal judge blocked the institution from putting President Trump's name on the building. Trump said the closure was needed for safety repairs, which would only happen if his name was added. And Judge Judy is retiring from on-camera work after 3 decades. She said her retirement will begin in October when her Amazon series, Judy Justice, comes to an end. With the Christian News Radio Network, I'm Jack Robertson. 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
14: 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My name is Adrian Westney Jr. Glad you've joined us today. The More Abundant Life features inspiring messages and presentations by Pastor Wendley Phipps. Today you will hear the title, Do You Know Jesus? You are listening to The More Abundant Life. Adrian Westney Jr. here as your host. We're going to get now to the message for today. The message entitled, Do You Know Jesus? Here now is Pastor Wendley Phipps.
15: And our Lord sat upon the Mount of Olives, taking in the glorious scenes of his creative power. In the midst of the approaching darkness, his eyes fell on a home lit up in preparation for a festive celebration. Light was shining from every window, and there was a steady stream of chatter, punctuated with shouts of laughter. Jesus knew those sounds well. He knew it to be the climax of the customary festivities that come with a wedding in the East. He could tell that the people were waiting for the groom to arrive with his blushing virgin bride. From time to time, the disciples would cast an interested gaze in the direction of that humble dwelling. And so our Lord used this as an opportunity to teach one of the most sobering lessons in all of Scripture. 10 young virgins, said Jesus, clothed in white linen, were waiting anxiously for a wedding procession. Each held in their hands a lamp that was lit, and at their side they carried flasks, little vessels that held extra oil. As the hours passed, said Jesus, those waiting to celebrate the wedding became impatient because of the delay, and everyone, weary, fell asleep, unaware that their lamps had begun to flicker as though ready to go out. But suddenly at midnight, in the deepest, darkest hour of the night, at midnight, when every heart had faltered and every soul was asleep, a cry was heard rousing the resting maidens from their sleep. Behold, the bridegroom has arrived. Come, everyone, let us go out to meet him. The 10 maidens spring to their feet just in time to hear the happy couple singing their song of love and promise, marching triumphantly through the streets. The 10 maidens leapt to their feet, intending to join the procession as it passes by. Carefully, they all begin to fill their lamps with oil, but 5 of the virgins realize that their flasks had no oil in them. They did not anticipate such a lengthy delay. They had not made preparations for any emergency of this nature. And in the dark of night, their failure and lack of judgment is exposed. It is midnight. The bridegroom has returned. Their presumption is made evident. Are you with me this morning? Their oversight is brought to light. And when the night was at its darkest, they saw the folly of their ways. And so they began to petition their companions to share a little oil with them. We cannot, said their friends. We have already filled our lamps with the oil that we had prepared, and there is no more oil left in our flask. Hurry, they say. Go and try to buy some from those who might sell and meet us at the bridegroom's house. And so they went, said Jesus, to buy their oil. But by the time they reached the bridegroom's house, they found that the door was shut and the windows were locked. They knocked and pleaded with the celebrants inside to open the door and let them in. Instead, sadly, they heard the voice of the bridegroom saying to them, "Who are you? And from whence have you come? I cannot open the door to you, for I know you not." Church, those 5 virgins are left standing alone in the dark of night, dressed up with no place to go. Brothers and sisters, this story, this narrative told to the disciples by Jesus is really a sad and prophetic word. It is, I believe, one of the most serious warnings in all of Scripture. Serious because it is a warning directed to all who claim to be believers in Christ. Directed at you. Directed at me. It is directed to all who view themselves as candidates for the kingdom. Turn with me to the book of Matthew, chapter 7. Praise God for his holy word. The book of Matthew, chapter 7. And I want us to read together, King James Version, verse 21. Matthew 7, verse 21. And we're going to read for a while this morning. Is that all right? The word of God says, verse 21, let's read it together. "Not everyone that saith unto me, Lord, Lord, shall enter into the kingdom of heaven, but he that doeth the will of my Father, which is in heaven. Many will say to me in that day, Lord, Lord, have we not prophesied in thy name, and in thy name have cast out devils, and in thy name done many wonderful works? And then will I profess unto them, I never knew you. Depart from me, ye that work iniquity. Here again, Jesus is speaking to believers. Those who profess to live a life of faith. He speaks to those who claim to be waiting for his coming. Bear in mind, this narrative of the virgins is from our Lord Jesus Christ's first sermon. And it is from the Sermon on the Mount. And he ends this Sermon on the Mount, not with some word of motivation and inspiration, but he ends his Sermon on the Mount with a warning to believers. He warns us that a large number of us who have claimed him as Lord, a large number of us who do good, who are well-intentioned, when the accounts are tallied and each case is settled, that we will be lost. Not because we didn't call on his name. We did. Not because we didn't witness to others. We did. Not because we didn't do great and wonderful works in his name. And we did. No. We will be lost because we lacked a relationship of intimacy with God. We will be lost because we lacked a friendship of intimacy with God. Brothers and sisters, after we've done all that we can do to serve the Lord and walk in the light of his word, after all of that, it is still only by knowing God that you will be ready to meet Jesus when he comes. I don't care what church you belong to. If you don't know God, you're not ready. In this parable from Jesus, five virgins rise. They're ready to meet him. Five others rise, deluded by a false sense of confidence, only to discover that in their journey of faith, they've neglected a most crucial duty. The bridegroom rejects them because their deficit is a serious one. It is a grave deficit. Their breach is one that cannot be repaired overnight. Their preparation to meet him is judged by the bridegroom as being woefully inadequate, and the Lord says, "Depart from me." The bridegroom is so astounded by their complacency that he pronounces judgment upon them and declares their negligence as inexcusable. They have been faithful in much, but they left out something very important. They missed a vital link in the chain. They gambled that their good works would be enough to render them acceptable to God, but they have miscalculated. And now, just when they need their vessels trimmed and burning, just when they need to be ready to join that grand procession of saints, they are left behind because they were not in possession of a relationship of intimacy with Christ that was constant and was so powerful that that relationship became a saving relationship. Not every relationship with God is a saving one. Only relationships of intimacy. Closeness. Those virgins are left behind because they didn't have that. They are out of oil, and that's what the oil represents. The oil represents the Holy Spirit. And you see, the way you have a relationship with God that is intimate is that you learn to walk in the Spirit. Yeah. Yeah. Amen. They're out of oil and it's too late to try to make up ground. They failed to cover in times of peace. Brothers and sisters, these five virgins did not have in their possession the vital virtue that compels the bridegroom to open the door and declare them fit for the kingdom. The bridegroom does not rebuke them for their evil deeds. Notice. Did you notice that? The bridegroom doesn't rebuke them for their evil deeds. He does not reprove them for their unconfessed sins. He does not say, you can't come in because you did this. Stay with me. He didn't say, you can't come in, you didn't do that. He does not say, you can't come in, my house is crowded. He doesn't say, you can't come in, my banquet is full. Instead, he says, painfully, sorrowfully, depart from me. Go your way. I'm sorry, but I don't know you. Brothers and sisters, there's no more devastating word in the scripture than for God to look at you and say, I don't know you. There is no more shocking judgment in the word of God. And most of us, and here is the word from God this morning, most of us who are in this house of worship today, who one day hope to be saved, are going to hear those words. Never knew you. And you never knew me, really. You told others we were close. I sought your companionship at the breaking of the dawn, but you never came. I looked for you in the cool of the day, but you never came. When trials came to you, I thought for sure you'd call on my name. Instead, you called up some earthly friend on the telephone. Told them your needs before you told me. You went to the house next door in search of your blessing. You wet your pillow with tears, and you thought I wouldn't hear you when you pleaded with me. I waited for you to come to bend on bended knee, but you never came. God said, I hope someday you'd see the light, that you'd have to walk by faith and not by sight, but you went it alone. And in the shadows, says Jesus, I wept for you. I read once where a minister said, when I turned 30, I wanted to build a large church. He said, at 40, I wanted to learn how to preach. He said, but at 50, all I want to do is know God. Just want to know him. Just want to know him. Like a mountain, you cannot really appreciate the majesty of God until you're right up close. Have you noticed that? Until you're right up on a mountain, you never know how really grand it is. Brothers and sisters, we as Christians must face the terrible fact. I want you to stay with me a few moments this morning. That we have made too many other things the focus of our faith. We don't realize that when the sum and total of your faith is put together to know God intimately, to know God passionately, to serve him with all your heart, that is the sum and total of faith. Instead, we have put at center stage in our lives things that are largely peripheral, superficial. We have elevated duties God considers marginal to a place of importance. Are you with me this morning? We have given these superficial things star billing in the theater of our struggle, in the drama of our faith, and we have shifted our focus ever so gradually away from knowing God to what one writer called secondary values. Are you with me this morning? I'm trying to grasp and grapple with this issue this morning. We have sought comfort in what Jesus has said. We've been inspired by his mighty deeds. We've even rehearsed them until now we feel that entrance into heaven is obtained by making a passing grade on God's multiple choice exam. Some of us start to see the kingdom that way. It reminds me of that little boy who visited his friend's grandmother's house. And every time he was at his friend's grandmother's house, she'd always be reading the Bible. Always reading the Bible. An old lady sitting in a rocking chair just reading the Bible. Finally, one day he said to his friend, oh,
16: tell me, every time we go by your grandmama's house, she's reading the Bible. Why do you think your grandmama reads the Bible so much? And his friend said, well, I'm not really sure, but I think maybe it's because she's cramming for her finals. We think of getting into heaven almost as though we're cramming for our finals. We've begun to feel that the security of our faith comes from our ability to quote verse and chapter. Stay with me this morning. When the real security of your faith comes from knowing him. Do you know him? Can you imagine the disciples listening to the Sermon on the Mount and Peter saying to the others, how are we supposed to remember all this? Can you imagine James saying, will we be

0: standing in the darkness like those five virgins. Your soul is going to be weighed in the balances, and the angels will not ask you for your ministerial credentials. They won't ask you for proof of membership. They're not going to ask you for your dossier of spiritual accomplishments. They're not going to ask you to see your scars either. Some of us are so proud of our battle scars. They won't have time for you to tell them of the battles you fought and the victories you've won. All they're going to ask you is, do you know God? Do you know him? Is the bridegroom your friend? Are you with me this morning? For this is the way to eternal life. As the only true God and Jesus Christ whom thou hast sent. Church, I want you to know this is a serious message. It's one of the most serious messages I've ever preached in my life. Jesus is warning that many of us in the church are going to be lost. And the main reason we're going to be lost is not because of the wrong things we did. He can handle that.
1: You didn't think so, but he can. There is nothing you have done that God can't handle. There is nothing so vile that his blood can't cover. You are not going to be lost because of what you've done. Stay with me. The primary reason we will be lost is because we neglected to take full advantage of the privilege to know him. God said, son, it's clear. Many Christians will be lost because they failed to develop a relationship of intimacy. You know, we focus almost exclusively on the auxiliary requirements of our faith. Things that are important, but they're not of absolute total importance with God. We neglect the one thing which without it we shall never see heaven. What am I saying? Some of us put more effort into making it to Sabbath school than we put in our walk with God. We put more effort in putting the right amount in the offering plate. Are you with me this morning? Jesus said, I am the vine, ye are the branches. If a man abideth not in me, he is what? Cast forth as a branch and is withered, and men gather them, cast them into the fire, and they are burned. Brothers and sisters, we are not saved because of the volume of our good deeds exceeding the volume of our evil deeds. This is not life eternal. This is not how we're going to get there. We're going to get there because we know him. Amen. Brothers and sisters, one more time, turn with me to Luke 13. You still there? The book of Luke 13. Look at verse 23. Oh, thank God for his word. Then said one unto him, Lord, are there few that be saved? And he said unto them, strive to enter in at the strait gate. For many, I say unto you, will seek to enter in and shall not be able. When once the master of the house is risen up and hath shut to the door, and ye begin to stand without and to knock at the door, saying, Lord, Lord, open unto us. And he shall answer and say unto you, I know you not whence ye are. Then shall you begin to say, but we have eaten and drunk in your presence. We went to church. Huh? We listened to you when you taught us in the streets. And he shall say, I tell you, know him.
2: 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Message entitled, Do You Know Jesus? Do You Know God? 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
2: The death of an animal is usually a matter of small concern to human beings. But once upon a time, it meant life or death to the owner of the animal. I'll be back in a moment with the amazing facts.

Hello, this is Joe Cruz on the Amazing Facts broadcast, facts which affect you. You know the story is told in Matthew 19, 16 to 22, about a certain man that came to Jesus with a very important question. Good Master, he asked, what good thing shall I do that I may have eternal life? Now the story reveals that this man had been taught the requirements of God in his home. From a youth he had been following the commandments of God, and yet within his heart there was a desire to do more. And then Jesus answered and said to him, if thou wilt enter into life, keep the commandments. Now there are a lot of people who feel that we ought not to talk about the commandments. They feel this is merely some legal form, impossible to keep anyway, and only intended for the Jewish people. Some feel that the people of the Old Testament were to be saved by keeping the commandments or by works, and then those in the New Testament, since the death of Christ, are saved by the grace of God. Many people see no relationship between God's law and God's grace. But the truth of the matter is, friends, that we can't get away from either God's law or God's grace. In Titus 2:11, we read that the grace of God hath appeared to all men. And if we're to be saved in the kingdom of heaven, we must have a proper relation of God's law and His grace, both of them in our lives. Now there are those also who feel that when Jesus came to this earth, He made certain changes in the law, and also in the requirements of men to be saved. In Matthew 5, 17 and 18, we read Jesus' own words concerning the law. Listen, He said, think not that I am come to destroy the law or the prophets. I am not come to destroy, but to fulfill. For verily I say unto you, till heaven and earth pass, one jot or one tittle shall in no wise pass from the law, till all be fulfilled. Now, Jesus said very clearly that He didn't come to do away with the law, but He came to keep it or fulfill it. Now, exactly what did Jesus mean when He said He came to fulfill it? Did He imply that by His coming He had put an end to it? Now, I'm glad, friends, that it's not left up to me or to anyone else to interpret what Jesus said or meant. The Bible very clearly, unmistakably interprets what Christ said. The Bible tells us what He meant, in fact. In Romans 13:10, listen to this now. It says, love is the fulfilling of the law. When Jesus came into the world to bear His message to men, He found a nation of people who professed to keep that law. And like the man in our opening story, they had professed to keep the law from their youth up. But in an attempt to keep God's Ten Commandments, they had lost sight of the true spirit of it. They had become very narrow and legalistic. They interpreted the words of the law in its very narrowest sense. The Sixth Commandment felt that so long as they didn't actually kill a man, they had kept this commandment fully. But Jesus had come to fulfill the commandment. He came to reveal that the commandments were a revelation of love, and love must be put to work in the keeping of that law. And so Jesus said, I say unto you that if a man hates his brother, he is a murderer. Now, those people back there also were very bigoted and selfish. They carried hatred of other people and thought nothing about it. But now the author of love was in their midst, and in his life the commandments were to be made principles of love to guide the entire life of man in loving God and in loving his fellow men. On one occasion, a lawyer came to Jesus and asked him which one was the greatest commandment in the law. And Jesus answered by saying that all 10 were the greatest. Not one was more important, not one was less important. Jesus pointed out to this lawyer that the commandments were based on love. The first 4 of them speak in respect to our love to God, and the last 6 deal with our love to our fellow men. Read that conversation between Christ and the lawyer in Matthew

22:35-40. Isaiah, who is often called the gospel prophet of the Old Testament, wrote that when Jesus would come, he would magnify the law of God and make it honorable. Christ's entire life was a magnification of the principles of God's law. He came to reveal the will of God lived out in human flesh. Thus, the life of Christ was the fulfillment of God's will in man. If I were to take a magnifying glass and look at a beautiful flower, that wouldn't change the flower, of course, in the least bit. It would reveal, however, more of the details, and that's exactly what Jesus accomplished in his life here on the earth. He came to reveal the details of God's law. Man had thought of God's law in terms of its apparent meaning only. Jesus filled it with meaning, with detail, with purpose, with the love of God. But there are some who feel the Bible teaches that when Christ died on the cross, he abolished the law of God. I'd like to call your attention to the two texts often quoted which cause some to feel that the death of Christ brought an end to the commandments of God. The first text is found in Ephesians 2:15 and the other one in Colossians 2:14-17. The first one says that when Christ died, he abolished the commandment contained in ordinances. The second text says that Christ nailed the handwriting of ordinances to his cross, blotting them out and taking them out of the way. Now let's examine these texts carefully, friends, and find out exactly what Christ abolished and what he blotted out when he died. The Bible speaks clearly about two covenants. Paul, writing in Hebrews 8:7-8, says that the first one was filled with certain faults. Therefore, God must make a new covenant with his people. Now, what was wrong with the first one, and what is the new one, and when did it begin? You may remember that when Adam and Eve sinned in the Garden of Eden, that the Lord God made coats of skin to clothe them. And thus the Lord took the life of some animal, perhaps a lamb, and out of it made a robe and a clothing for Adam and Eve. Why did God do this? Not alone just to clothe them, but because sin had come into the human race and the wages of sin is death. Adam and Eve must now see the results and experience the wages of sin. The Bible says, without the shedding of blood, there's no remission or forgiveness from sin. Thus it was that in the Garden of Eden, the Lord inaugurated the first blood sacrifice as a covering for the sins of Adam and Eve. And thus began a long line of blood sacrifices. God had made a covenant, as it were, with man. And even though man had sinned, he could, by bringing of some blood offering, make atonement for the sins. And the covenant God had made promised that if man would bring the blood offering, God would keep his part of that covenant by forgiving man for his sins. This was known as the Old Covenant. Down through the ages of the Old Testament, we find how the faithful men brought their offerings of blood before God. Abel, Noah, Abraham, Isaac, Jacob, each one in turn built an altar and sacrificed the life of an innocent animal there as a fulfillment of the provisions of that Old Covenant. Eventually, God organized the children of Israel into a nation. Their express purpose and mission was to reveal the full message of God to the world. God placed them at the crossroads of the world in the land of Canaan, where travelers from the nations would have to cross through their land with their commerce. And thus through Israel was to come the knowledge of the Messiah. God not only gave Israel the responsibility of teaching that the Messiah was to come, but the living and teaching of his Ten Commandments was charged to them also. In the very intricate system of worship which he outlined for them, they were constantly to be aware of the love of the Messiah. You may remember that the system of worship consisted of the offering of animals on the altar and the sprinkling of the blood in the tabernacle, and then the observance of 7 special feast days throughout the year. On these special days, special meats were eaten, special food was consumed, and special offerings were made. On all other days of the year, daily services and daily sacrifices were observed all around the tabernacle. And this, too, was all a part of the Old Covenant. In Hebrews 8:7, Paul says that this system, observed so fully in the Old Testament, had flaws or faults. The question comes then naturally, why should God give a system of worship and services to the Jewish people if he knew it was not without fault? Then when we read in Hebrews 10:4 that the blood of the animals did not really take away sin, we continue to ask the question. But friends, listen, the answer is simple.
Every service performed, every animal sacrificed, every drop of blood sprinkled in that tabernacle, and every special meat and drink offering taken was a means of pointing out the true Messiah who was to come. Those things were all just shadows of the cross, pointing the way to Christ. That's what Paul meant when he wrote Hebrews 8, 7, and 8, and said that if the first or old covenant had been perfect, there would have been no need of the second or the new covenant. If man could have had his sins forgiven fully and completely by bringing an animal or observing certain feast days, there'd be no need whatsoever of Christ ever coming and dying. His death would be in vain and utterly useless. If the death of some animal or observance of some special day would do just as well. But don't you see, friends, the animal and the special feast days were mere shadows of the true Messiah, mere figures of the true Savior, the only Savior. Jesus' death on the cross then became a fulfillment of every animal slain from Eden right down to the cross. Through the days of Abel, Noah, Abraham, Isaac, Jacob, and the children of Israel, doubtless millions of animals have been sacrificed. And now on Calvary, Jesus became the one true Lamb that was a fulfillment of all of those. If we could have had every animal ever slain in faith in one place and at one time to be able to sacrifice all of them, they would never have been able to take away even one sin. But Jesus, by his death, in one great act of love, atoned for every sin that was ever confessed to him. That's why Paul says Christ nailed something to the cross and abolished something in his flesh when he died. You turn to Colossians 2, 14 to 17 again, and Paul says there that Christ, having defeated Satan and spoiling principalities openly, made a show of Satan before men in the universe and then blotted out the handwriting of ordinances that was against us. You read verses 16 and 17 very carefully, but they tell exactly what Christ blotted out. They say he blotted out all the shadows of things to come. The ordinances that had to do with the blood offerings, the meat and drink offerings, the seven special feast days, the entire old covenant system was all blotted out the moment Jesus died. And with the death of Christ, the old covenant came to an end. A new covenant must now be given to men. No longer were they to bring an animal or blood sacrifice, or to observe those special feasts of the old covenant. To do so would be a denial of Christ. We read of this new covenant in Hebrews 10, and you read that carefully, verses 16 and 17. The new covenant is not some new law or a change in God's law, but it's the very law of the Ten Commandments written into the heart and into the mind. But you see, friends, what was done away with was not the Ten Commandments at all, but the ceremonial law of ordinances that were mere shadows of things to come. The wonderful covenant that Christ makes now with Christians is having Jesus write his law of love into the heart, which is the very same as that which was written on the stone, but now it operates through the power of the Holy Spirit in a heart of love. So the law of God still becomes and remains a standard of living, but it's more than a creed or a form. It's the spiritual direction of the life. Friends, this is Christ's covenant with Christians today. It's made only with those whose sins are confessed and forgiven. The old life is buried with the Savior who died, and the new life is motivated by his indwelling power and directed by his commandments. Jesus said, "If you love me, keep my commandments." We keep them then, not to be saved, but as an evidence that we are all saved through the blood of Christ, that he's given us a new life and a new heart. The psalmist said, "Create in me a clean heart and renew a right spirit within me." Have you made your covenant with Christ, friends? Is that law of God written in your heart now? Blessed are they that do his commandments, that they may have a right to the tree of life. And now, this is Joe Cruz saying goodbye for today.

0: Welcome to Science, Scripture, and Salvation, a radio ministry of the Institute for Creation Research. In this program, we want to encourage you in your Christian faith by showing how scientific evidence supports the Bible, particularly the Genesis account. The book of Genesis lays the foundation for all matters addressed in the rest of the Bible: the nature of God, His sovereignty in creation, man's purpose, sin, marriage, family, and why we need a Savior are all introduced and explained in Genesis. When we see that the first and most foundational book of the Bible can be trusted in all matters, including science, it builds confidence in the rest of the inspired Word all the way to Revelation. Today's episode features Dr. Jake Hebert, physicist and research associate with the Institute for Creation Research. Here's Dr. Hebert.
1: One of the arguments that is often made for an old Earth is that you have all these different dating methods that seem to agree with one another and seem to give millions and billions of years. And that, at first glance, does look like a strong argument for an old Earth. But what we're going to see here is that there are lots of contradictions in these dating methods. Before we get into that, however, we need to remind ourselves that science cannot tell us the age of the Earth. And the reason for that is that whenever you make an age estimate, this estimate is actually a calculated number that's based on assumptions about the past. Age is not something that you can measure in the laboratory. These are calculated ages, and those ages are only as good as the assumptions behind them. Now, creation scientists and secular scientists have very different starting assumptions, and so naturally, they're going to reach different conclusions about the ages of things. Really, the best way to establish the age of something is by reliable eyewitness testimony, and of course, that is what the Bible claims to be. It's the eyewitness testimony of the Creator Himself. We can see this just in our own everyday experience when we think about our own age as an individual. How old are you? You know the answer to that question, but the reason you know is because you were told by your parents and because you have a birth certificate. If you didn't have that, it could be very difficult to estimate your own age, let alone the age of something else or something like the age of the Earth. So those are things that you have to keep in mind when we're talking about this issue, about these clocks that are used to try to date the age of things and the age of the Earth itself. Now, within the secular reckoning, there is a general agreement between a lot of these dating methods, but that's because the dates are being made to agree. There's a lot of circular reasoning going on. And one example of this that I harp on a lot, because it's something that I've been working on, involves the way that the secular scientists assign ages to the deep seafloor sediments and the ice cores. They assume that these seafloor sediments were deposited slowly and gradually over millions of years, and they have this theory called the Milankovitch theory. It's basically their ice age theory, where they claim that ice ages are triggered or paced by these changes in the way the sunlight falling on the Earth is distributed with season and latitude. And so they have this theory, and they use that theory to assign ages to the seafloor sediments by a technique that they call orbital tuning. And so you can make these chemical measurements within the seafloor sediments, and if you plot them on a graph, you see what look like all these wiggles as you go down a sediment core. But what they do is they can assign ages to those chemical wiggles, but the way they do it in effect is where they're stretching and compressing different parts of that signal to make it agree with this Milankovitch theory. So they're assuming millions of years, and they're assuming that this Milankovitch theory is true, and then they're using that to assign ages to the deep seafloor sediments. Then they use those ages for the sediments to help assign ages to the ice cores. And then they will take the ages for the ice cores and the ages for the seafloor sediments and use those to help assign ages to other cores, other sediment and ice cores. So all these ages are tied together via sort of a complicated web, and they even use this Milankovitch theory to calibrate one of their radioactive dating techniques. On one hand, I guess you could argue maybe it's not that surprising that these dates often seem to agree with one another. So we see that there's a lot of circular reasoning going on, and that gives them an advantage when they're trying to assign ages. But what we're going to see here in the next segment is that contradictions still exist, but you often have to delve into the literature to find them.
0: Now it's time for a short break. 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Here's Dr. Hebert.
1: In our previous segment, we talked about how the secular scientists will often tie ages from one dating method to another, and that sort of explains how you get a lot of times these ages that seem to agree with one another. But when you dig into the literature, what you find is that there are contradictions. For instance, I wrote a paper for the Answers Research Journal that was published in 2014 about this orbital tuning method that we talked about in the previous segment, and it was entitled Circular Reasoning in the Dating of Deep Seafloor Sediments and Ice Cores, the Orbital Tuning Method. And in there, I document from the secular literature contradictions between the methods. Now, these are relatively subtle contradictions, but if you look at the error bars they have on their measurements, there are contradictions, and they're there, and the secular sciences acknowledge them, but because they're in the technical literature, most people don't know about them. If all you read are the popular science articles in the popular science magazines, you're not going to find out about this. Very rarely are these contradictions discussed in the popular level articles. Sometimes these contradictions are just ignored even when they're quite significant. For those of you who have been keeping up with the research that we do at the Institute for Creation Research, many of you know that I spent a lot of time examining a really important paper to secular scientists called Variations in the Earth's Orbit, the Pacemaker of the Ice Ages, and this was a paper that was published in 1976 that seemed to confirm their Milankovitch Ice Age theory. But when you really dig into the literature and you carefully read the details, it turns out that those results, which seem to confirm their Milankovitch theory, their astronomical theory for these ice ages, that proof, if you will, that confirmation depended on an assumed age of 700,000 years for the most recent flip or reversal of the Earth's magnetic field. Well, it turns out the secular scientists themselves no longer accept that age as valid. They now claim that this reversal occurred 780,000 years ago. The obvious question is, what would happen if you were to go back and redo the calculations? Well, it messes up the results. It seems like the secular science community is just totally ignoring this. In fact, they recently just celebrated the 40th anniversary of this paper. You get the impression, reading what the secular scientists write, that many of them are not even aware of this problem in this paper. So you often have lots of little contradictions, but you also have very big contradictions as well. Now, let me remind you again, science cannot prove the age of the Earth. When you make an age estimate, you are basically using a calculated number based on assumptions about the past. And as I've noted before, creation scientists and secular scientists have different starting assumptions. We have different assumptions about the rates and the initial conditions, and so we come up with different answers. So how do you tell who's right? You know, I can make one set of assumptions and get one set of numbers. You can make another set of assumptions and get another set of numbers. How do you tell who's right? Well, logically, the right way to do this is to do what you call an internal critique, where you take your opponent's starting assumptions and show that they lead to a logical contradiction. And we do this a lot in the creation science literature. There's lots of indications of youthfulness, even when you make assumptions that are generous to secular science or to these uniformitarian assumptions that they make. For instance, Uniformitarians, that is secular scientists who basically deny creation in the flood, they claim, based on their uniformitarian assumptions, that things like coal, oil, natural gas, dinosaur bones, diamond, those are all millions and billions of years old. Well, if they really are millions or billions of years old, there shouldn't be any detectable what we call radiocarbon in them, or carbon-14, which is a radioactive form of carbon. Well, guess what? We do find radiocarbon in these specimens, so there's a contradiction between what they're claiming. We've shown that their uniformitarian assumptions lead to a contradiction. Likewise, we find original biomolecules within dinosaur bones. Even though these biomolecules, these proteins, blood vessels, red blood cells, things of that nature, these are fragile, and they should not be able to survive for millions of years under reasonable conditions. So again, we have another contradiction with their uniformitarian assumptions. We even see this in astronomy. There's lots of indications of youthfulness in astronomy. For instance, spiral galaxies, these galaxies that kind of look like pinwheels, the material toward the center of the galaxy rotates faster than the material on the outer edges. And so the galaxy, this spiral galaxy, winds up, and in a few hundred million years or so, it should no longer be recognizable as a spiral galaxy. Uniformitarian science claims that these galaxies are billions of years old, yet if they really are, we should not be able to observe their spiral structure. So again, there's another contradiction. You've got lots of examples of this. There are even indicators about how quickly mutations are accumulating in the human genome that also contradict this idea that the human race is millions of years old. And recently, Dr. Tim Clary made some arguments that there are features, geological features, about the Hawaiian Islands that strongly indicate they cannot be millions of years old. So there are all these clues out there that indicate youthfulness, and we see that even if you assume uniformitarianism, there are lots of contradictions with these old Earth clocks. If you'd like to learn more about this, we invite you to check out the resources at our website at the Institute for Creation Research, www.icr.org.
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2: You've got questions? God has answers, and they're all found in the Bible. Welcome to God's Treasure Chest. I'm Charles Mills. Let's see what's hiding in God's Word today.
3: How do you ask a boy out?
4: I remember my first official "this is going to cost me" date. There was this really neat girl who lived about 5 blocks from our house in Syracuse, New York. She was the older sibling of one of my sister's friends. I liked her because she was smart and funny, a combination I've always enjoyed in other people. I planned our date carefully and made sure I had enough money to cover it. Then I called her on the phone and said, "Hi, Mary, this is Charles. Would you like to go play miniature golf with me? We can get an ice cream afterward." "What flavor?" she asked. Together we rode our bikes to a nearby shopping center. I bought the golf tickets and we played two games. She beat me both times, but I didn't care. I was on a date. When you ask a boy out, make sure, one, you've got the money to cover expenses if there are any. Two, you outline exactly where you're going and what you want to do on the date. And three, you keep your parents or guardians informed of who, where, what, when, and how. If you play miniature golf, let the guy win once. And remember, he who walks with the wise grows wise, but a companion of fools suffers harm. Proverbs 13:30 NIV. Pick your dates carefully, and then have a safe and wonderful time.
3: Money, plan, inform. Gotcha.
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5: Or what man is there of you, whom if his son ask bread, will he give him a stone? Or if he ask a fish, will he give him a serpent? If ye then, being evil, know how to give good gifts unto your children, how much more shall your Father, which is in heaven, give good things to them that ask him? Therefore all things whatsoever ye would that men should do to you, do ye even so to them. For this is the law and the prophets. Love your enemies. Bless them that curse you. Do good to them that hate you. And pray for them which despitefully use you and persecute you.
6: 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Hello, I'm Chuck Swindoll. Just imagine that tiny baby in the manger, God in human form. And what must it have been like to rear him? You think you have your challenge with a bright child? But you know what I think? I think Jesus cried like any other baby. I think he had to have his diaper changed, quite frankly. It's all remarkable, but God come down in human form. Mary and Joseph holding baby Jesus, the God of all the universe, in their arms. Just try to imagine that.
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9: Now a look at your midday weather on Lafayette Christian Talk Radio. Mostly cloudy with thunderstorms today with a high near 95 and lows around 75. Partly sunny tomorrow with a high of 95 and lows around 69. For your Friday, sunny with a high near 92 and lows around 69. And for Saturday, sunny with a high near 93 and lows around 73. That's your midday weather on Lafayette Christian Talk Radio.
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1: Welcome to Johnny Erickson Tada Sharing Hope. I think you'll agree, we all need to remember the big picture.
2: What is the big picture? Well, it's a phrase Ken and I coined many years ago after we had one doozy of an argument. After we apologized, made amends, moved forward with things, we looked back and realized, wow, what in the world made us argue about that? Time and distance made the issue seem so small, so incidental, so meaningless compared to the larger issues of life, like how our examples encourage others who watch us, or how our words either push people toward God or push them away. Larger issues like salvation and the fact that heaven or hell is right around the corner for most everyone we know. Issues that have to impact Johnny and friends as we deliver wheelchairs and Bibles. God has given Ken and me such a wonderful mission in helping other families that have a disability and making God's word appealing and the gospel desirable and our Savior famous. These are the things that make up the big picture, the 35,000-foot view of life. And so, after that incidental, meaningless argument so long ago, Ken and I covenanted together that we would do our best to always remember the big picture when things got us down. And over the years, our marriage has been made stronger because of that one little vow we made between us. I remember once when we were in New England and on our way to one of our family retreats, just outside of Logan Airport in Boston, we were arguing over where to eat. Unfamiliar with the city, I thought we should go to the closest restaurant downtown. Ken thought we should drive away from the congested traffic. Finally, Ken, out of frustration, jerked the wheel toward the nearest exit, which emptied us downtown in the thick of traffic. "There," he said. "What did I tell you?" It took nearly 10 minutes to go 2 blocks in order to get to the restaurant that I had found on Google Maps. When we parked and our two friends went ahead to get our names on the list, hunger and anxiety turned a small stone of disagreement into a wall of anger. So, Ken and I lingered behind on the busy sidewalk just a few feet before the door of the restaurant. With downtown Boston shuffling past at rush hour, we could only hear one thing, the silence between us. Street lights flickered, and Ken just stood there with his hands in his pockets, kicking gravel. Finally, he looked up at me, and he said, "Johnny, what's the big picture here?" And there we were again, claiming that motto, "What's the big picture?" And that evening in Boston, I knew the answer. The big picture is always Jesus. It's his reputation at stake in what we say and how we act, not only in front of others, but in front of each other. And so there on the sidewalk, with Jesus now introduced into the mix, we could see what was behind our frustration. Because Satan hates, I mean, he despises Christian marriage, and he will use anything to his advantage, even an argument over where to eat. So I put my wheelchair on forward. Ken reached for my other hand, and we went into the restaurant smiling. Our friends were already at the table, and they gave us a knowing smile. "Yep," I said to them, "we were just out there discussing the big picture, that's all." And we all had a good laugh. There wasn't, and still isn't, room for Satan in our marriage. As Ken and I remember the big picture, we have learned something important than what the enemy will do. We have learned what God will do. Praise Him for the big picture. Remember that next time you have an argument with your spouse.
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6: There's something about being in large gatherings with people, with mutually minded people. If you've ever been to a soccer match and then you hear them sing, or you've been to a big stadium and the national anthem is being sung, man, it's a riveting. I mean, maybe someone here might not like big crowds and lots of people, but if you just, even if you're on the outside and you listen to the crowd singing the anthem, doesn't it, I mean, it stirs your heart, doesn't it? It does something, you see, when all these people come together and they sing and they have the same mind. There's something better, however, when God's people come together. I love being up here, and I love listening as we sing together these hymns, and we sing them with gusto and we sing them passionately because we believe what they say. These are prayers for us. It means much to us. We may not sound terrific and great, although from up here you sound terrific and great, but you may not think personally you sound terrific and great, but all together, joined together, man, you should hear yourselves. It's fantastic. There's something about God's people coming together, you see. They devoted themselves to prayer and to worship, to fellowship, to breaking of bread, to the apostles' teaching. And lastly, they devoted themselves, they gave constant attention to each other's well-being. They gave constant attention to each other's well-being. You'll notice what it says there in verse 44. Now all the believers were together and they had all things in common, and they sold their possessions and goods and divided them among all as anyone has need. To have everything in common was not an unusual practice for Jews, those who lived the Jewish life. Visitors visiting the annual feasts in Jerusalem often had their needs provided for them by their friends in Jerusalem. But more is implied in these words that Luke is writing. The Christians were thrown back upon themselves because a new economy was being established. It was no longer the Jews as God's chosen people, but the church that God was going to use to proclaim the everlasting gospel to the world. This is not Christian socialism, but likely it was an enlargement of the what was known as the common purse. You can read about that in John chapter 12 and verse 6. The disciples had a purse. You remember they shared from there to help the poor and the needy, where believers were not compelled to give to that common fund, but they did so from their newfound love for Jesus Christ. And this would have been a very natural for a society built not on selfish interests, but on sympathy and on self-denial. And by the way, this was not indiscriminate giving that was practiced here, because later on Paul refers to those who weren't providing for their own families. He considered them to be worse than infidels. And he encouraged those members who had widows to care for to not charge the church with that responsibility. You can read that in 1 Timothy chapter 5, verses 8 and 16. And then to the Thessalonian believers, he declared that those who didn't work didn't eat. And that's in 1 Thessalonians 3, verse 10. Even still, though, friends, they happily embraced the principle of being their brother's keeper. And so here they are, those four principles. They devoted themselves or gave constant attention to the Word of God. They gave constant attention to fellowship. They gave constant attention to prayer and worship. They gave constant attention to each other's well-being. And what happened as a result, according to verse 47? And the Lord did what? Added to the church every 3 months when an evangelistic meeting took place. Daily. Daily. God brought people into the church. The believers, you see, didn't live in isolation from each other. When a person was baptized into the church, they weren't baptized into an empty space, into a vacuum. They were baptized, they were added to the church. A person can be no more a Christian and belong to a church than a soldier can be a soldier and not belong to an army. Or a bee, be a bee and not belong to a beehive. Or a salesman, be a salesman without a customer. The key idea here that we've been discussing is that the disciples and the believers, they stayed together. They stayed together, and it was very difficult for the predator to get to them as they stuck together. Why do some decide to go it alone? Why do some decide to go it alone? You know, some folk even replace worship, corporate worship, with just watching worship on TV. Now, we have live streaming here, and it's available to those who are not well or shut in and those that don't have a church near to them. We have this available ministry. But if you're in the shadow of a church, guess where you ought to be? You ought to be in the church. That was God's plan. That's not my plan. I'm not telling you that because I think it's just a great idea. It is a good idea. But it is God's plan. It's a divine plan. God knows what he's doing. A person decides they're going to get baptized. Well, I'll just live my own life. I'll do my own thing. And I'll pray and I'll study God's word. And that person is very much, verily, exposed to the predator, the enemy of souls. He will come after them. And many times he succeeds. Individuals will belong to a church. But for a time they'll say, you know what? Someone said something and I wasn't too happy with what they said. And so I'm just going to worship in my home. It's just going to be me, and it'll be just me and me, myself, and I suppose. But that's not God's plan. God's plan is for us to come together, to congregate, to worship, to be together as a church community. Now, you know, in a big church like this, sometimes it's easy to get lost. Sometimes people join a big church like this because they want to get lost. They don't want any responsibilities. They just don't want any accountability. They just want to come on Sabbath, slip out of their pew after the preacher's done, and then go and no one bother them. And so that's why in a church like this, we encourage and we're promoting small group ministries. Richard Anger, our elder, is the leader of our small group ministries. And if you don't belong to a small group and you want to be a part of one, speak with Richard Anger. He'll try to connect you to one. If you want to start a small group in your home, start that small group in your home and invite your neighbors and friends and maybe other Adventist believers, other believers in that area to come and worship with you and come together and eat together, fellowship together, read God's word, pray and worship together. It will strengthen you. We've got to do that in a church this size. You don't know everybody. Those sitting in that far corner don't know those sitting in that far corner. And it's very likely that those sitting just over here may not know those sitting just down here. You cross each other on Sabbath morning, but you've got to connect. You've got to connect and fellowship and be together. Why do some people decide to go it alone? Well, often there is some wall. Often there is some distance or some resistance that develops between people that are close to each other. To have friends, you must first be friendly. And if you're going to be friendly, you're going to end up being vulnerable. And you're going to end up opening yourself to be rejected and to be hurt. And some folk, however, are just overly sensitive. They take one little thing somebody says and they get all bent out of shape about it. Maybe a person's been wounded, and maybe they were wounded for a cause. And so they distance themselves from the church community. Someone said something that penetrated their heart and it hurt. Maybe someone even said something they didn't mean to hurt somebody. But still it hurt. Maybe somebody intentionally backbit somebody, talked behind their back, and gave them a hard time. Maybe there's been misunderstanding. A person walks away because misunderstood. Maybe careless words have been spoken to that individual. Maybe a person didn't get their own way. They wanted to do this and they wanted to do that, and it couldn't happen, and so forget you guys. I'm going it alone. Maybe a person is even hurting or struggling, and they don't want people to see them like they are. Maybe a person doesn't fellowship and associate with God's church because they do not want their consciences to be bothered. They do not want responsibility and they do not want accountability. But just as in the wild, because you know, when you watch those National Geographic documentaries, who do the predators go after? They go after the weak. They go after the vulnerable. They go after those that are alone. And just as in nature, when predators prey on the weak and the vulnerable, the devil also preys on the vulnerable. You are vulnerable if you are alone. You are vulnerable if you do not have Christian brothers and sisters to associate with and fellowship with. You are alone. Now, food and water are the basic needs for survival for sure. But you know, food and water cannot replace something that we really need to live. We aren't really satisfied if we aren't connecting with people. We are social creatures. We're made in the image of our Father. We're made in the image of God. And friends, there is relationship and there is community in the Godhead. The three are one. There is relationship. There is community in the Godhead. We were made for fellowship. We were made for friendship. We were made for companionship. In the 1960s and the 1970s, you may have heard of him, a fellow by the name of Harry Harlow. Harry Harlow was a luminary of psychodynamic psychology. And he was the first to delve deeply into the nature of the innate need for interpersonal relationships. And he did that by studying monkeys. And it's a good thing he studied just monkeys, because if he put these monkeys through, any baby or any child would not have survived. He studied monkeys. What he did is he isolated certain baby monkeys. He isolated them for a period of time. And he introduced these isolated babies, or these baby monkeys, to his famous surrogate monkey mothers, who were made of bear wire, or bear wire covered with cloth. So there were two surrogate mothers that the baby monkeys who were left alone for a while would be introduced to. A bear wire surrogate monkey mother, or a wired covered surrogate monkey, a wire covered monkey, mother monkey, you see. And so, and this would be covered with cloth. And so he found that when he brought those baby monkeys in, they clung to the cloth mothers, not the one with bare wire, but the cloth mothers, the ones that felt perhaps like their own fur, like their own hair you see on their skin, ignoring the alternative. And the alternative was the bare wire mother, but the bare wire mother had food. The bear wire mother had food, and these little isolated baby monkeys clung to the cloth mothers, ignoring the alternative other than to occasionally feed. The basic nature of the cloth surrogates, and they looked like little paint rollers, these surrogate mothers highlighted the strength of primates' innate drive for intimacy and physical contact. So, what exactly happens when a person is chronically alone? And we're not talking here about moments of isolation, because if you're like me, you covet those moments where you can just be alone, you can reflect, you can pray, you can just spend time with God alone. There are moments like that, and those are moments of isolation. What we're talking about here is when a person is chronically alone, constantly alone. Harlow, he explored the outer limits of this question with his unfortunate little baby monkeys. He raised them in a partial see-through wire cage, or some of them in that partial see-through wire cage, others in total isolation, no visual or tactile cues of other life. And he did that for periods ranging from 3 to 12 months. Later, he would isolate them for years at a time. When they were finally introduced to non-isolated monkeys, all of them exhibited impaired ability to get along, or even to interact with others when they were released. Often they would just rock back and forth in the corner of their cage. While the least isolated monkeys were able to recover to some extent through exposure to non-isolated monkeys, the most and longest isolated monkeys were permanently scarred. Their ability to forge social connections was, according to Harry Harlow, obliterated. And they exhibited all manner of disordered behavior. Some began to mutilate themselves. The females weren't very good mothers either, often being apathetic or even violent toward their offspring, lethally in some cases. Fortunately, Harlow's work wasn't replicated with human babies. However, modern studies of children raised with minimal human contact, and this was looked at over in the Eastern Bloc countries during communism, when they were orphaned, revealed continual effects of elevated cortisol, that's that stress hormone, levels, impulsivity, attention deficits, perceptual and motor skill deficits, and physical and cognitive developmental delays. Now, while we may know intuitively that isolation is bad for children, what about for adults? One might think that we are better able to cope on our own. Now, having little or no social contact can cause a variety of physical maladies. Did you know that it could cause, we're talking about chronic isolation, tuberculosis, complications during pregnancy, blood chemistry, a slower wound healing, obesity, impaired immune system response, and 2 to 4 times higher rates of mortality, both among people with pre-existing health conditions and healthy people. It may even promote cancer. In fact, social isolation poses a risk to health at least as great as smoking. Even the normal positive effects on the brain of physical exercise, for example, such as running, can be converted into a negative when that activity is performed solo. You know, you can actually run further if you're running with somebody. You actually enjoy it a whole lot more.

time. He'd be talking, he'd be running, talking. So, you know, Chris, hey, what's going on with this and that? He'd be talking, and I'd be, well, I don't know, what's going on? I'm not sure. And I'd be puffing and puffing, but he'd be running, enjoying himself. But I ran further because I was running with someone else, and I figure that he was running further because I was running, or at least trying to run, with him. Psychological and behavioral problems for socially isolated adults includes higher rates of neuroticism, depression, alcoholism, sleep disruption, and accidents. Adults often compensate for inadequacy in some area of their lives by diverting energy to others. For example, if people lack maybe a romantic relationship, may pour their time into a career, while others who may find their career unfulfilling may view it merely as a job and instead devote themselves to their energies to weekend hobbies. But the basic need for the company of others, however, is never satisfied by anything else. It can never be satisfied by anything else. It is said that social connection is the mortar that binds the various dimensions of your life, psychological, physical, spiritual, and vocational, into a solid structure. What matters to you and me is the quality of the connections you have. And that's what this research discovered as well. The quality, what matters most is the quality of the connection you have. And this is where the church comes in. This is where the church comes in. One of Harlow's experiments involved deliberately frightening baby monkeys which had been isolated from their mothers since birth. And he had this noisy, loud, mechanical robot, and he put this in front of these baby monkeys, and they jumped. They jumped, guess which, into which surrogate monkey's mother's arms? The one with the cloth. They jumped right into the one with the cloth. What were the results? These babies that had been raised since birth in a cage with a food-bearing wire mother instinctively leapt to the cloth mother, the one that looked like and felt like them. What happened next was just as remarkable. They became calm, and then they were very quickly emboldened to threaten the scary robot. Not long after, they jumped into the arms of the surrogate mother, the cloth surrogate mother. What research shows is that the best types of relationships are with those who will support you in facing your fears, empower you to expand your comfort zone a bit at a time, with the knowledge that you have a safe harbor to return to with them. They are here to hear you when you face a crisis, but they are not smothering or controlling, nor do they leave you feeling dependent on them for direction. Rather, they help you feel able to make your own wise decisions, pursue worthy God-given goals, and achieve them. And isn't, friend, this the one reason God created church? Isn't that the reason? We've been just discovering this in the last 30-some years. At least scientists have been confirming these things. But God has known it all along. That's why He created church. That's why He created church. That's why He created church. Hebrews chapter 10. I want to read this for you. Hebrews chapter 10, verse 24 and 25. Turn there with me, if you'd be so kind. Hebrews chapter 10, verses 24 and 25. Notice what the Apostle Paul, I believe it was Paul who wrote the book of Hebrews. Hebrews chapter 10, verses 24 and 25. He says, "And let us consider one another in order to stir up love and good works." Verse 25, "not forsaking the assembling of ourselves together, as is the manner of some, but exhorting one another, and so much the more as you see the day approaching." Friends, we need to consider, according to Paul's words, consider how we can learn to encourage one another in love and good works. That's the reason we come together. Instead of saying or doing things that will make it harder for a person to hold on, the Christian community should look for ways to make it easier for people. Not provoking to anger, but provoking to love God more, provoking them to love His truth more, provoking people to love His work more, and to love other people more. He says, don't forsake, or in other words, don't neglect the assembling of yourselves. We come together for mutual encouragement. A church is a good means for steadiness and perseverance, where our hearts and our hands are mutually strengthened. It's okay to warn ourselves and one another of the sin and danger of backsliding, to put ourselves and our fellow Christians in mind of our duties, of our failures and of our failings, to watch over one another, and to be jealous of ourselves and one another with a
godly.

0: jealousy. This managed with the true gospel spirit, is the best and most cordial friendship, according to Matthew Henry's commentary. I like how he put that. As trouble and adversity and difficulty increases, this coming together, according to Paul, proves to be of greater benefit. For well-rounded development, we need each other. For protection from the enemy, we need it as well. Proverbs chapter 18, verse 1 says, "A man who isolates himself seeks his own desires. He rages against all wise judgment." Friend, whatever the reason is for a person, whatever it is for the reason for a person to isolate themselves, for whatever reason, if you're like one of those seals there on that island, Seal Island, off the coast of South Africa, away from any protection, you're shark bait, always. Out there by yourself, Satan can get you to believe all kinds of lies, fall for all types of temptations, and do all kinds of things you thought you'd never do. For whatever reason for the isolation, you've got to get back to the family. You've got to get back to church. You can't afford to be swimming out there by yourself. Don't give the enemy opportunity to strike. Friends, we've got to keep remembering God's plan. There is safety in numbers. Look at Jesus as a man. He surrounded himself with 12 disciples. And of those 12, there were three that he had a more intimate relationship with, a closer relationship with. If Jesus, the God of heaven and earth, the Son of God, came as a man, needed human companionship and encouragement, how much more do we need it? How much more do we need it? In closing, I want to just tell you a quick story about a lady by the name of Linda. She was a young woman who was traveling alone up the rutted and rugged highway from Alberta, up there in Alberta, Canada, up to the Yukon Territories, up there to, Whitehorse. And it was a 25-hour drive. Linda didn't know that you don't drive from Calgary, Alberta to Whitehorse, Yukon, alone in a rundown Honda Civic. So she set off where only four-wheel drives normally venture. The first evening, she found a room in the mountains near a summit, and she asked for a 5 a.m. wake-up call so she could get an early start. She couldn't understand why the clerk looked at her with a surprised look when she gave her request, and when she woke up early in the morning, she discovered that there was morning fog shrouding the mountaintops, and then she understood why. Not wanting to look foolish, she got up and went to breakfast. Two truck drivers invited Linda to join them since it was a small place, so she felt obligated. "Where are you headed?" one of the truck drivers said. She said, "I'm headed to Whitehorse." The truck driver asked, "In that Civic? There's no way. This pass is dangerous with weather like this." "Well, I'm determined," she said, was Linda's gutsy and yet uninformed response. "Then I guess," he said, "we're just going to have to hug you. We're just going to have to hug you," the trucker suggested. Now, Linda, she didn't know these fellas. They looked a little burly. She said, "There's no way on earth you're going to hug me. You're not going to touch me." One of them chuckled. He said, no, we're not going to hug you like that. He said, "We're going to put one truck in front of you and the other one in the rear. In that way, you'll get through the mountains." All that foggy morning, Linda followed the two red dots in front of her and had the reassurance of a big escort behind as they made their way safely through the mountains. Friends, in this world, we are in the fog. It's a dangerous passage that we travel here in this life. And you and I need to be hugged. With fellow Christians, we know the way and can lead us safely ahead of us. And with others behind us, encouraging us along, you and I also can pass safely. That's God's plan. He wants us to stick together. He wants us to stay together. Friends, let's continue to run with the pack. What do you say?
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3: Divorce may be happening more and more these days, but there's still something about it that shocks us when we hear that close friends are separating.
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3: It's very easy for us to be so overwhelmed by our friends' problems that we simply ignore them. We don't know what to say, so we say nothing, and we leave these lonely people to their private pain. 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And yet, survey after survey confirms the fact that couples in crisis will hint of their pain to friends long before seeking professional help. 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And that's what being real friends is all about.
4: For more information, visit drdobsonminute.org.
5: For decades, secular scientists have been trying to prove that humans evolved from an ape-like ancestor. However, one of their strongest arguments in favor of human evolution actually disproves it. So what is it? Stay tuned.
6: The fossils absolutely, and I can say this categorically, absolutely disprove human evolution.
5: This is Science, Scripture, and Salvation, a Creation Radio Journal. I'm Chris O'Brien with the Institute for Creation Research. The fossil record. How many times have we heard evolutionary scientists and professors claim this as evidence that we evolved from ape-like creatures? Well, in actuality, the fossil record tells us quite the opposite of what many scientists would have us believe. Please stay with us for the next 15 minutes as we focus on human evolution and the fossil record. We'll also discuss other reasons why human evolution is an impossibility. So why is it that human beings are compared to apes? James Perloff, author of the book Tornado in a Junkyard, says it mainly has to do with physical appearance.
7: Darwin just looked at human beings and saw that they were closer to apes than other animals, and he did this. This is the kind of logic Darwin used, okay? We all know that brothers and sisters look somewhat like each other because they have the same parents. And so Darwin took this correct observation beyond its logical boundaries. He would look at a man and a tiger, and he'd say, well, the man's got two eyes, the tiger's got two eyes, the man's got four legs, the tiger's got four legs. And he would say, well, look at all the resemblances between men and tigers. And he would say, well, we all know that brothers look like each other because they have the same parents. He'd say, well, since you see all these resemblances between men and tigers, they must have a common ancestor, a common parent, but way back on the evolutionary tree.
5: Although evolutionists claim to have found fossils that are transitional forms between ape-like creatures and man, they are nothing more than extinct primates that have been falsely interpreted with no evidence to back up such a claim. Not only are transitional forms not found in the fossil record, we don't see any living creatures in a transformational state either.
7: You know, according to Darwin's theory, we went from microbe to marine invertebrate, you know, jellyfish-type animal, to fish with a backbone, to an amphibian, to a reptile, to a mammal, to an ape-like creature, to a man. Well, a question to ask, of course, is, and this is what creationists start doing, is, well, where are all the transitional forms? You know, there's all these species out there, and how many are transitional forms? None of them. I mean, when you are in school, you study about reptiles and mammals and amphibians and microbes, but are there any transitional forms between them? And the answer is no. There's not a single living transitional form out there. So the evolutionists have to say, well, they all became extinct, which sounds a little fishy, considering all the steps that would be necessary, say, to change a fish into a walking creature. Well, it's just impossible. But not only do we not see transitional forms in the living world around us, it's lacking in the fossil world.
5: Professor Marvin Lubinow, author of the book Bones of Contention, has been studying the history of human evolution and the fossils associated with it for the last 35 years. His work includes charting the evolutionary timeline of fossils used as evidence for evolution.
6: What I've been doing is tabulating these and getting information on them and putting them on a chart according to the evolutionist dating, because according to evolution, we should have evolved from the Australopithecines, which is quite a heavy word for the ape-like creatures that we're supposed to have evolved from, through the Homo erectus, that is a Java, Peking man type of person, on through archaic Homo sapiens, on through the Neanderthals, on to big, beautiful you and me. And so, according to the evolutionist dating, these fossils should fall roughly in a line covering that over a 3 million year time span.
5: However, what Professor Lubinow found was that these fossils and the sequence in which they supposedly evolved into modern-day humans don't match up. And in fact, some fossils that are considered descendants are actually older than their ancestors.
6: Anatomically modern Homo sapiens is the term they use for you and me. These fossils can go back all the way almost to 4 million years by evolutionist dating. And the Neanderthals, the Homo erectus fossils, archaic Homo sapiens, these various categories all lived as contemporaries. And they go back further, some of them much further than our evolutionary ancestors. And it's very basic to evolution that a descendant can't be the same age as its ancestor, because the ancestor has to be older to evolve into the descendant. And so these fossils do not constitute an evolutionary continuum going from rather archaic and primitive to modern, but they were actually all living at the same time. And as contemporary, not only with one another, but as contemporary with our ancestors, the apish ancestors from whom we're supposed to have come. So the fossils absolutely, and I can say this categorically, absolutely disprove human evolution.
5: So how do evolutionists react to the fact that fossils of human descendants actually predate fossils of assumed human ancestors?
6: What happens is, when you find fossils of great age that are indistinguishable from modern humans, as I have listed in my book, they are always interpreted as being something else. And what I have done is to interpret them according to their shape. If they're indistinguishable from modern humans, I could. Now, the evolutionist doesn't do that. He changes the methodology. When fossils get too old to be in the category that he feels they ought to be in to fit evolution, he gives them a different name and calls them something else. The same thing is true of an elbow bone that's almost 4 million years that was found in the 1960s by Patterson of Harvard. They put it on a computer, compared it with chimpanzees, modern humans, and all the fossils they had at the time. And the computer said it was identical to modern humans. But that's impossible because of the age. And so to this day, evolutionists call it an Australopithecine.
5: As stated earlier, Australopithecines are ape-like creatures which evolutionists claim as our ancestors. But in reality, they're an extinct type of ape. Professor Lubinow gives us more details.
6: The Australopithecines are a group of extinct primates that date from about 3 million to 1 million years ago, according to the evolutionists. And the evolutionists believe that they were bipedal. That's highly debated. Creationists challenge it, and even some evolutionists challenge it. But they happen to be the only possible evolutionary ancestor that's in the ballgame right now. And evolutionists believe that bipedalism, that is the ability to walk on 2 feet, arose before the brain enlarged. And so they desperately need these Australopithecines.
5: But because some modern human fossils predate these Australopithecines, the fossil record disproves human evolution. So why then is the evolutionary idea of humans evolving from these ape-like creatures still being propagated? Well, James Perloff says it's widely accepted simply because it's widely taught.
7: You know, there's a phenomenon that is called the big lie. You know, a big lie is something that's repeated so often that it's accepted as true. And this is really the case for evolution, despite the tremendous body of evidence that is against it, because evolution has been so successful in keeping challenges to Darwin's theory out of the schools, a lot of people just aren't aware of it. You know, when something is taught to you with someone with the authority of a PhD, and people say, well, gee, this is taught by all these scientists, it must be true.
5: Besides the fossil record, there are many other arguments against human evolution and for creation. Dr. Gary Parker is an ICR biologist and founder of the Creation Adventures Museum in Arcadia, Florida. He says the human ability to use language to communicate shows that we did not evolve.
8: Perhaps one of the most major disproofs of evolution, at least the concept that man has evolved from ape-like ancestors, especially chimpanzees, is language skill. You know, we hear all these stories about how chimpanzees can be taught to ask for bananas and to carry on a conversation and things like that, but none of that's true. They can be taught sign language and they can be taught to type, but they lack the area in the brain, they lack the nerve and muscle connections to the tongue and the throat to really make human sounds. They can make like, oop, oop, oop, oop, and that's about it. And, of course, voice, inflection, is one of the distinctives that really sets man apart from many other creatures, so much so that it would make more sense to look for another creature, for an ancestor that had something like the language potential, the ability to make sound, and the ability to interpret sound.
5: But even the animals that possess better vocal skills than other creatures still can't match the ability that God has given man to communicate.
8: God did design other creatures with a much greater range of voices, like a number of birds and so on. And animals do have ways of communicating. Porpoises do a fantastic job, but nothing like human communication. In fact, voice communication was almost specifically left out of the ape-like ancestors, just to make sure nobody got the idea that we evolved from those ape-like creatures.
5: Dr. Parker adds that as far as communication skills go, porpoises have more in common with humans than apes do.
8: The best friend of people is not really gorillas at all, but porpoises. You know, porpoises have rescued sailors at sea, and they do all kinds of things, and they demonstrate a certain kind of altruism, and they're more social with people than many of the apes are, and yet obviously nobody claims that's an evidence of our evolutionary relationship. No, God originally created us to take care of his creation, and he gave us the ability to interact with those over whom we have care. But that's the end of that story. There's no evidence for evolution there at all.
5: Another important human quality that separates us from the animals and argues against evolution is that of reasoning or contemplation.
8: One of the big differences, of course, when we consider man and his supposed evolutionary ancestors, I think all of us have seen pictures of a chimpanzee, you know, sitting pensively on a rock, rubbing their chin, you know, thinking about the future, and you can almost see, you know, the progress of evolution in their forward-looking glance. But, of course, nothing is further from the truth. God has created us special and unique, given us care of his creation, and it's man who thinks about the future of the planet. It's man who thinks about the responsibility to others in his society and others in generations to follow. Chimpanzees, you know, if they're looking at anything, they're looking at, how can I get that banana? And for them, that's just about as far as it goes.
5: But the most important part of being created human and not having evolved from ape-like ancestors is the fact that we were created in God's image and have an eternal soul.
8: It looks like God has designed us with a spiritual dimension, put eternity into our hearts, as we read in Ecclesiastes, so that we cannot find out what happened from the beginning to the end unless we listen to the loving words of our living Creator God.
5: As our program comes to a close, we hope that you've been encouraged. It's our desire at ICR to show that the Bible can be trusted, both historically and scientifically, and to give facts that will build your faith. As Christians, we need to understand the scientific basis for our beliefs. We pray that this program will aid you in your discovery of science and the Bible. You know, most people aren't aware that today there are thousands of scientists that are convinced of the truth of biblical creation and not evolution. Our non-denominational ministry aims to restore and strengthen the Genesis foundations of the Christian faith. If you've enjoyed today's edition of Science, Scripture, and Salvation, a Creation Radio Journal, why not visit us on the web to find out more about the work of ICR? 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Science, Scripture, and Salvation, a Creation Radio Journal, is a production of ICR. For the Institute for Creation Research, I'm Chris O'Brien. Thanks for tuning in.

Here's more reading from the Bible now, with the beginning of Titus, chapter 1. Paul, a bondservant of God and an apostle of Jesus Christ, for the faith of those chosen of God and the knowledge of the truth which is according to godliness, in the hope of eternal life, which God, who cannot lie, promised long ages ago, but at the proper time manifested, even his word, in the proclamation with which I was entrusted according to the commandment of God our Savior. To Titus, my true child in a common faith, grace and peace from God the Father and Christ Jesus our Savior. For this reason I left you in Crete, that you would set in order what remains, and appoint elders in every city as I directed you. Namely, if any man is above reproach, the husband of one wife, having children who believe, not accused of dissipation or rebellion. For the overseer must be above reproach as God's steward, not self-willed, not quick-tempered, not addicted to wine, not pugnacious, not fond of sordid gain, but hospitable, loving what is good, sensible, just, devout, self-controlled, holding fast the faithful word which is in accordance with the teaching, so that he will be able both to exhort in sound doctrine and to refute those who contradict. For there are many rebellious men, empty talkers and deceivers, especially those of the circumcision, who must be silenced because they are upsetting whole families, teaching things they should not teach for the sake of sordid gain. One of themselves, a prophet of their own, said, "Cretans are always liars, evil beasts, lazy gluttons." This testimony is true. For this reason, reprove them severely, so that they may be sound in the faith, not paying attention to Jewish myths and commandments of men who turn away from the truth. To the pure, all things are pure. But to those who are defiled and unbelieving, nothing is pure, but both their mind and their conscience are defiled. They profess to know God, but by their deeds they deny him, being detestable and disobedient, and worthless for any good deed.

0: Titus chapter 2. But as for you, speak the things which are fitting for sound doctrine. Older men are to be temperate, dignified, sensible, sound in faith, in love, in perseverance. Older women, likewise, are to be reverent in their behavior, not malicious gossips, nor enslaved to much wine, teaching what is good, so that they may encourage the young women to love their husbands, to love their children, to be sensible, pure, workers at home, kind, being subject to their own husbands, so that the word of God will not be dishonored. Likewise, urge the young men to be sensible. In all things, show yourself to be an example of good deeds, with purity in doctrine, dignified, sound in speech, which is beyond reproach, so that the opponent will be put to shame, having nothing bad to say about us. This is The Word, a listener-supported ministry. The address here is Post Office Box 444, Paradise, California, 95969. This is Nicholas Hope.
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2: Do you watch the 6 o'clock news, the nightly news? My wife says it's depressing. And the reason is because there's just so much bad news in the world. Most of the time, all you hear is about political corruption, crime, natural disasters, wars, conflicts, and just a lot of pain. And so, a lot of people just they get depressed by looking at what's going on in the world. You don't hear a newscaster very often say, the good news for tonight is, because there's not much good news. But I've got good news for you. Heaven has good news for you, and it's in the Bible. 1 Corinthians chapter 15, verse 1, Paul wrote, I declare to you the gospel. The word gospel means good news. And in verse 3, Paul tells us exactly what the gospel is. He says, it is this, that Christ died for our sins according to the Scriptures. The good news, heaven's great news, is that Jesus Christ, the Son of God, came down to this dark world. He took your sins and my sins of breaking God's law, and he agonized, he suffered, he bled, and he died. And he paid the full price for every single sin that we've ever committed and every sin that the whole world has committed when he gave his life on Calvary. And then the Bible says he rose from the dead. Hallelujah. And he went to heaven, and the Scripture is very clear that one of these days, we don't know the day or the hour, but it's getting closer, Jesus is going to come back down from heaven, and he's going to gather his people who believe the gospel, the good news, who love him, and who have chosen to follow him every day of their lives. The Bible says the good news is that Christ died for our sins. You have just heard his voice today.
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4: Except the Lord build the house, they labor in vain that build it. Except the Lord keep the city, the watchman waketh but in vain. It is vain for you to rise up early, to sit up late, to eat the bread of sorrows. For so he giveth his beloved sleep. Lo, children are an heritage of the Lord, and the fruit of the womb is his reward. As arrows are in the hand of a mighty man, so are children of the youth. Happy is the man that hath his quiver full of them. They shall not be ashamed, but they shall speak with the enemies in the gate.
5: Lay not up for yourselves treasures upon earth, where moth and rust doth corrupt, and where thieves break through and steal. But lay up for yourselves treasures in heaven, where neither moth nor rust doth corrupt, and where thieves do not break through nor steal. For where your treasure is, there will your heart be also.
6: Behold the Lamb of God, which taketh away the sin of the world.
7: 2 Corinthians 9:7 says, God loves a cheerful giver. 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The Greek word translated cheerful is hilaros, which is related to our English word hilarious. And through the years, I've watched that joy come alive in people who discover the freedom of generosity.
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9: From the Christian News Radio Network, I'm Jim Miller. Three people dead after a news helicopter crashed in Los Angeles yesterday, covering another deadly accident. The chopper providing news coverage for KNBC and sister station Telemundo 52 when it went down, killing the pilot and a reporter along with a pedestrian on the ground, both the NTSB and FAA investigating. Federal Reserve expected to raise interest rates when it wraps up its two-day policy meeting today. It would be the first rate hike in over 3 years. Analysts project the central bank will hike rates by a quarter percentage point in a bid to bring down the inflation. Congress has been notified by the Trump administration that it's moving forward with a multi-billion dollar arms deal with Israel. Here's News Nation's Tom Dempsey.
10: In total, this deal comes in just under $3 billion, and it involves the transfer of 20,000 MK-84 bombs, 20,000 Blue 117s, and 20,000 bombs known as bunker busters, each weighing thousands of pounds. The Washington Post also reporting that the transfer of all these bombs could literally take years, and right now the Trump administration is pressing Congress to approve the finalized deal.
9: The Biden administration held off on one shipment of the same class of bombs, but Trump lifted that hold when he took office again. More news coming up, but right now, here's a word from our sponsor.
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9: President Trump heading to North Carolina later today. White House says he'll be in Gastonia to campaign for Republican Senate candidate Michael Whatley, while he has said Trump needs an ally in the Senate and North Carolina needs a fighter. Members of Congress weighing a new proposal to monitor the development of artificial intelligence that is getting support from some tech leaders. News Nation's Marty Hughes.
13: OpenAI founder Sam Altman already is backing the New Frontier Act, which would force tech companies to use outside evaluators when testing their models' safety and security. Tech giant Elon Musk is pitching his own solution, hoping to bridge the oversight gap without getting the government involved. He's proposing the country's top developers and China's AI leaders work together to test one another's models.
9: President Trump and his administration have downplayed warnings AI poses a threat to humanity and the calls for government to step in. And the Senate's voted to move forward with the Protect College Sports Act. From Christian News Radio Network, I'm Jim Miller. To hear this and other reports on demand, visit ChristianNewsRadio.org.
14: This is John MacArthur with another edition of Portraits of Grace. You've probably had the disappointing experience of receiving an envelope in the mail that identifies you as the winner of a large sum of money or some other fantastic prize, only to discover that you hadn't won anything at all. It was simply a ploy to get you to enter a contest or purchase a product. In a world filled with deception and unfulfilled expectations, isn't it wonderful to know that God's promises never waver and are always true? As His child, you will receive a glorious eternal inheritance, and He's already secured it by redeeming you and adopting you into His family. He's preparing it now for you. So praise Him, because He'll never disappoint you. This is John MacArthur, looking forward to bringing you more Portraits of Grace.
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16: Now a look at your midday weather on Lafayette Christian Talk Radio. Mostly cloudy with thunderstorms today with a high near 95 and lows around 75. Partly sunny tomorrow with a high of 95 and lows around 69. For your Friday, sunny with a high near 92 and lows around 69. And for Saturday, sunny with a high near 93 and lows around 73. That's your midday weather on Lafayette Christian Talk Radio.
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17: May I be the first to say good afternoon. 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
18: Virtually everybody has some burden in their life, some experience that they're carrying that is a struggle for them. And you may not know about it. Sometimes we're very harsh in how we judge people. We don't know about their secret burden.
19: The Bible, bread of life for hungry souls and a lamp to light the way of truth. For centuries, this wonderful book of books has remained on the bestseller list, providing meaning from the past, purpose for the present, and a window to the future. Today, the Bible still contains the greatest hope for all mankind. Now we prayerfully open the blessed book as Amazing Facts brings you Wonders in the Word with Doug Batchelor. Today's program is entitled Secret Things, Part 2.
18: Acts 1, verse 7. After Christ was about to ascend to heaven, the disciples came to him and they said, "Are you going to now reveal to us the kingdom of God? When is it going to happen?" And Jesus said to them, "It is not for you to know the times or the seasons that the Father has put in his own authority." Have we all met people that are trying to calculate the day and the hour of Jesus' coming? What does Jesus say? "Of the day and the hour knows no man." Now, it is possible after the close of probation, when it won't make any difference, that the day and the hour may be revealed. But until that time, God's not going to reveal it because he does not want us getting ready based on a calendar. It's like people saying, "Oh, it's almost April 15th. I got to pay my taxes. I better start getting my accounting done now." God wants us to live a life of preparation all the time. Because in reality, he could come for you tomorrow. He could come for you today. Right? What I mean by that is, your next conscious thought will be the Lord coming. And none of us knows that. And so it's silly for us to be putting it off and picking a date at some time in the future. Now, I think it's important to understand and study last day events. But even Jesus, when he was on the earth, that knowledge was a mystery to him. Mark 13:32, "But of that day and hour, no one knows, not even the angels in heaven, nor the Son, but only the Father." Now, there's a mystery. The day and the hour of Jesus' coming. By the way, does Jesus know now? Yes, when he was on earth in the form of a man, he didn't know. Think about that. Jesus said, "I don't even know." So it's a little bit outrageous when you've got church members walking around saying, "I got inside information. I know Jesus didn't know, but I know." Be careful about people who tell you they've now figured out the day and the hour of the Lord's coming. While we don't know the precise date, and be careful about anyone who even picks a year, can we know when it's near? Yeah, every headline tells us that we're getting closer. Matter of fact, common sense tells you that every breath, every tick of the clock, we're getting closer. But don't be picking dates. That's not a safe thing to do. Now, we're talking about secret things, and so someone might be thinking, secret sin? Well, I wasn't going to say anything, but since you brought it up, we probably ought to talk about that. Psalm 90, verse 8, "Thou hast set our iniquities before thee, our secret sins in the light of thy countenance." Now, are there any sins that are secret to God? So when we talk about secret sins, who are they secrets to? Oh, others around us. And I would venture to say, probably good that you've asked me to talk about this, because everybody has something that would fit into this category. What really makes it dangerous is, have you confessed and forsaken? I got some things in my life I'm not telling you. I've not told nobody. And I'm not going to tell you now, because I'm good at keeping secrets. You want me to keep your secrets, you've told me, right? So you would naturally want me to keep my secrets. But those things, if they are not confessed and forsaken, people who are living and practicing secret sin, that's going to come to the light. One reason to turn away from those secret sins is, if you want to keep them a secret between you and God, you need to confess them, forsake them, and have them covered by the blood of Jesus. You know, they say that one of the best paints, if you're painting over a building or a sign and you want to paint a new sign, you got the old lettering keeps jumping through because maybe it was black or white and a little of it showing through, you paint it in red. And it seems that the intensity of red, it'll block out whatever was behind it. Red primer, then put on your new paint. The blood of Jesus will cover those things. But it's a dangerous thing to think that, well, I'm just going to hide it from everybody. That won't last. Ecclesiastes 12, verse 14. For God will bring every work into judgment, including every secret thing, whether it be good or evil. Romans 2, 16. In the day when God will judge the secrets of men by Jesus Christ according to my gospel. All those things will be brought to light. They'll be brought to judgment. 1 Corinthians 4, 5. Therefore, judge nothing before the time until the Lord comes, who will both bring to light the hidden things of darkness and reveal the counsels of the heart. Not only will the secret things be revealed, the motive, the counsels of the heart behind those things is revealed. When David got into trouble with Bathsheba, I'm not going to go back through the whole story. You all know it. For a while there, he thought that he had effected the perfect crime. He had Uriah assassinated at the hands of the enemy. And he then married Bathsheba, and they had the baby, and everything looked good. And he thought, well, I've got that behind me. It's all covered. But when it was finally exposed, Nathan the prophet came to him, and he said, this is 2 Samuel 12:12. You did it secretly, but I'll do this thing before all Israel, before the sun. The thing that David thought was done secretly in a hidden chamber really became advertised on the headlines of the nation. That's happened with political leaders before, hasn't it? That which they thought nobody will know becomes international scandal. Ephesians 5, verse 12. For it's shameful even to speak of those things that are done in secret. You know, one of the keys of a truly converted Christian, you don't have to hide what you do. You can live a transparent life. You don't feel guilty wondering if someone's going to walk around the corner at the wrong moment. You have a peace. You don't have anxiety because you're not trying to hide anything. You ever walked up on somebody and all of a sudden they look very nervous and you wonder, wonder what they were hiding? What's going on? Luke chapter 12, verse 2 and 3, Jesus speaking here. For there is nothing covered that will not be revealed, nor hidden that will not be known. Therefore, whatever you've spoken in the dark will be heard in the light. Whatever you've spoken in the ear in inner rooms will be proclaimed on the housetop. You know, both times he says, what you've spoken. Sometimes we talk and we think what we're saying is a secret. More than once. Matter of fact, it happened this week. Somebody was talking to me about somebody else. And while they were talking to me about someone else, that someone else walked up behind them. And I don't think the Lord wants us gossiping about each other. You notice he says twice here, Jesus says, that which is spoken in the dark, that which is spoken in the inner rooms, what does Jesus say we're judged by? Matthew chapter 12, every idle word that men will speak, they'll give an account thereof in the day of judgment. That's all I'm going to say about this. We all know what to do with those secret things. We need to confess our sins. God will cover them with the blood of Jesus. Amen? And then forsake them. Live a new life. We can have a life of peace. Your life is not a life of hypocrisy and cover-up when you are delivered from those secret sins. So I'm not talking about sin now. I'm talking about struggles others don't know about. Be sensitive to that. Virtually everybody has some burden in their life, some experience that they're carrying that is a struggle for them. And you may not know about it. Sometimes we're very harsh in how we judge people. We don't know about their secret burden that they're bearing. The Bible tells a story about a woman. Mark chapter 5, verse 25. Now a certain woman had a flow of blood for 12 years and had suffered many things from many physicians. She had spent all that she had and was no better, but rather grew worse. When she heard about Jesus, she came from behind him in a crowd, and she touched his garment. For she said, "If I can only touch his clothes, I shall be made well." She had this embarrassing infirmity, and it rendered her unclean according to Jewish law, and she had a financial problem. She'd spent everything. She'd been humiliated. She didn't want to talk to Jesus and announce in front of everybody about this problem. And she thought, you know, I've got this burden, but Jesus, I think, can help me with this secret burden that I'm carrying. If I just reach out in faith, he can heal me. And did he? He healed her. There are a lot of people like that out there. And some of them are happy and sunny dispositions, and some of them look like everything in their life from the outside is just wonderful. And you may not know that they've got a tremendous health problem, that it's a secret and they're hiding it. Others, it looks like they've got everything together, but they went through some experience in their life that scarred them deeply. They can't go a day without thinking about it, and it pains them. Others, because of the way they were brought up, they may seem a little bit difficult to get along with, but if you only knew the burden they carry, it'd be a lot easier for you to be patient and forgiving with them. People have secret burdens that we may not know about, but I'm so glad you can cast your cares on the Lord. You can take those things and he will bear the burdens with you and for you. Just wanted to mention that to help you think about that. And while we're talking about secrets, you ever heard of secret Christians? Are there some? There are some who try to be. Let me give you an example of one. John 19, verse 38. After this, Joseph of Arimathea, being a disciple of Jesus, but secretly, for fear of the Jews, he asked Pilate that he might take away the body of Jesus. Did the secret come out? You know, here he had been sitting as one of the leaders of the Jews, and he was believing in Jesus, but he was hiding it. And you wonder if maybe he had come forward a little sooner, things might have been different. Of course, the plan of salvation still needed to be fulfilled. John 12, verse 42. Nevertheless, even among the rulers, many believed in him, but because of the Pharisees, they did not confess him, lest they should be put out of the synagogue. They were scared, so they tried to hide their faith. Like Peter, when Jesus was betrayed, he followed Jesus from a distance. Thought, well, if I follow far enough back, they may not know I'm following. I can be a secret follower. How did that turn out? Before the day was over, he denied Jesus with cursing and swearing, and he went out and wept bitterly. Someone once said, there is no such thing as a secret Christian. For either your Christianity will destroy the secret, or your secrecy will destroy your Christianity. But they cannot coexist. You cannot keep that secret for long without losing the experience. Christianity is made to be shared. And it needs to be shared in the life by the example and best yet by the words. And so if you're trying to be a secret Christian, it doesn't work. One of them is going to kill the other. Better stand up for the Lord. Amen? The Bible talks about a lot of verses that deal with the subject of a secret refuge. You know, in the land of Israel, when a person was involved in some unintentional accident, somebody died, they had these cities of refuge where a person might flee. If they were cutting a tree in the woods and accidentally they hit their partner and there's no witness and someone might think, oh, they deliberately murdered them, they could flee to one of these seven cities. There were six throughout the land of Israel, and Jerusalem ultimately became the seventh city, the temple. And you could flee there. And if you could get into the city before the pursuer of blood, the family that was going to take vengeance, could catch you, you were home free. It's like home base. And you were safe. But that's really not what it's talking about when it talks about these secret refuges. Psalm 91, verse 1. He who dwells in the secret place of the Most High will abide under the shadow of the Almighty. I'll say of the Lord, he is my refuge and my fortress, my God. In him I will trust. It's a secret refuge. Now, you've probably heard about near Colorado Springs, they have this great big military operation base that's hidden in a mountain. And they've got there's miles and miles of tunnels and apparatus, and in theory, they could operate a nuclear war from the bunker that they've got built underneath that mountain. For 30 years, they kept a secret that not far from Washington, D.C., in West Virginia, underneath a posh hotel called the Greenbrier that's still there today. It's a resort in West Virginia. There was a bunker built for Congress. They spent probably billions building it. It was 700 feet underground, tunneled between 1959 and 62 they built it. It's got dormitories for Congress, meeting rooms, hospital, power plant, food, everything needed to keep Congress humming while the world above them was incinerated. Well, I mean, you want to make sure Congress survived, right? So we could have a whole lot more of nothing happen. They say that of all the entities of the government, the one with the lowest approval rating is Congress. Who was it? Will Rogers that said, I'm getting off my subject a little bit, but this just came to me. Will Rogers, a very funny American humorist, he said, we ought to have a spaghetti feast with the U.S. government. He said, the people will bring the spaghetti and Congress will supply the meatballs. They built a whole underground city to protect Congress. They finally realized how absurd that really was, and they've divulged it. Now you can take tours of where your dollars went. People can go on tours through that bunker. Talk about a masterful waste of money. But it was meant to be a hiding place, a refuge, a place of protection. All through the Bible, you'll hear about this secret place. Read, for instance, in Psalms 31, verse 20. You will hide them in the secret place of your presence from the plots of man. You shall keep them secretly in a pavilion from the strife of tongues. All through the Psalms and many places in the Bible, it talks about the secret place of the Most High. Now, here's a question. Do you know where that secret place is? I believe every Christian should know where the secret place of the Most High is. It's a special relationship between you and Jesus. He's got a personal relationship he wants to have with you. Isaiah 32, verse 2. A man will be as a hiding place from the wind and a cover from the tempest, as rivers of water in a dry place, as the shadow of a great rock in a weary land. What shall be? A man. Who is the man that is our hiding place? Jesus, the Lord, is our refuge. He is our hiding place. How many times in the New Testament do you read about being in Christ? We are in Christ. We're in the rock. He is our refuge that protects us. Now, does that mean that, we're to go find a tunnel somewhere in Jesus and hide from the world? Or is that a place that you could be right now? Right now, you can be in Christ, and it is a refuge. It is a fortress. Who does God promise to protect during the last days? Read Psalm 91. Neither shall any plague come nigh your dwelling. 1,000 may fall at your right hand, 10,000 at your side, yet it will not come nigh unto thee. Because the Lord is your refuge. He's your hiding place. He protects his people. You read in Revelation about another secret. Jesus says in the kingdom, Revelation 2 verse 17, talks about a secret stone. We just talked about Jesus being a rock and a hiding place. Jesus talks about a secret stone. Revelation 2:17, he who has an ear, let him hear what the Spirit says to the churches. To him who overcomes, I will give of the hidden manna to eat, secret bread, and I'll give him a white stone, and on the white stone a new name written that no one knows except him who receives it. Now, this is an interesting passage in the Bible. Nathan and I did a little activity yesterday afternoon. Try and illustrate this. We knew we had some white stones. Have you ever read about this in the Bible, the white stone? What they would sometimes do in Bible times is they'd make a covenant with somebody. And a white stone represented favor. Matter of fact, sometimes in judgment, when the jury came out with their verdict or the judge came out with their verdict, they would either toss a black stone or a white stone at the one who was being tried. If they got the black stone, it meant guilty, condemned, sentence. If they got the white stone, innocent, freedom, release. So there was a lot meant by, first of all, a white stone that Jesus gives us. What does that mean? You're innocent. But there's more to it than that. They also used to make a covenant with a stone. They would take a stone and they'd crack it. And they'd give half of it to one person and half of it to the other. And they might be separated for a while. We take this stone, we split it, I give half to him, half to me. Years go by, and we've made this covenant that we're going to be family. And I meet somebody and I say, look, I'm never going to get back to see my friend Nathan again. But whatever he has, he'll share with you. We've made this covenant together, and the evidence is this. So I give this to somebody. They take it back to Nathan. They say, you know, I knew your father. We were good friends. And he said he made a covenant with you and that you're going to help take care of me and that I could live in your house. He says, well, what proof do you have? Well, see, you got all these different stones here. If I say, look, I got the white stone. He says, great, let me see it. You take that and you put it together. It becomes one uniform stone. Matter of fact, you put water between them, it'll stick. You can't fake that connection. There is no other two stones anywhere in the world that are going to fit together like these two stones. And so the Lord is saying, I've made a covenant with you. How many of you remember when the children of Israel were going through the wilderness, they made the articles for the vestments of the high priest, that he had the Urim and the Thummim, and they would engrave a name. They engraved the names of the children of Israel, six on one and six on the other. So when you read here in the Bible, and the Lord says, I'm going to give you a white stone, and there's a new name in it. I used to think that it meant like, you know, Lord gave a new name to Abraham and a new name to Israel, to Jacob, that he's going to give us a new name. I don't mind Douglas that much, but he's giving me a new name. That's fine. And we may all get a new name there. The Lord's going to give us a new name. But it's really not talking about our name. It's talking about his name. Did you know that? Revelation 3:12. Notice here, I'm going to another verse now. Revelation 3:12. We just read that in chapter 2. He who overcomes, I will make a pillar in the temple of my God. He will go out no more. I will write on him the name of my God, the name of the city of my God, the New Jerusalem, which comes down from heaven from my God, and I'll write on him my new name. You remember when the Lord revealed himself to Moses? They're all alone, just Moses and Jesus, the burning bush out in the wilderness. And he says, look, I got a name. I'm going to tell you that I've not told anyone else. I've been

seeing it as a secret. There's secrets about the name of God that you and I don't even know. Then there's the ultimate mystery, which is the mystery of the gospel. You know, I don't know that we can count how many times in the Bible it says that the gospel is identified as a mystery. Turn in your Bibles. This is a very important verse. Romans chapter 16, verse 25. Romans 16, verse 25. Now to him who is able to establish you according to my gospel and the preaching of Jesus Christ, according to the revelation of the mystery kept secret since the world began. The plan of salvation is mysterious. The Bible talks about the mystery of iniquity. Why a creation would want to be the creator is a mystery. Why the devil would want God's position. On the forehead of Babylon, it says, mystery, Babylon the Great, the mother of harlots. There's a lot of mysteries about sin I don't understand. Some of these things may be answered in time, but the real mystery that helps us to understand everything is the mystery of the gospel. It helps us explain the purpose of life. Think about all the people you see every day that are going around in the rat race. They don't know why they're alive. They don't have purpose. They're destroying themselves. In the gospel, you've got the secret for the purpose of life. Paul refers to it as a mystery because for the majority, broad is the way that leads to destruction. They don't have the secret truth. God doesn't want it to stay a mystery. Ephesians 6:19. He says, and pray for me that utterance may be given to me, that I might open my mouth boldly and make known the mystery of the gospel. You know, there's a mystery. Let me tell you what it is. I can't explain how the power of Christ can come into an unregenerate heart and create a new birth. There's a mystery of the new birth. Just like Solomon says, who can tell how the bones do grow in the womb of her that is with child? How those two cells come together and start growing into another human being within a human being? That's a mystery. It's marvelous when you think about it. And we might study that for 100 years and learn some new things, but we're not going to know it all. It's incredibly profound, mysterious. How a heart can be changed and that old stony heart can be made, how we become new creatures, how the things we once loved we now hate, and the things we once hated we now love. The mystery of the gospel is the conversion. But you got to believe in it, even though you may not understand it all. You know, years ago, there was a young man who became something of a songwriter and a radio celebrity. His name was Stuart Hamblin. And he actually developed a radio program in Southern California. And he became very popular. He hobnobbed with some of the people in Hollywood, made some movies with people like Gene Autry and Roy Rogers, and he did a lot of drinking, did a lot of cursing, did a lot of womanizing. Matter of fact, one of the popular songs he wrote was, I'm not going to go hunting with you, Jake, but I'll go chasing women. And he had this radio program. Well, a preacher was in Southern California, and he thought he'd go hear the preacher and start making fun of him. Actually, that night that he went to hear the preacher said, there's someone in this crowd and they're a total fake. And Stuart had this overwhelming conviction that he was the one. And even though he'd been making fun of the evangelistic meetings going on there in Southern California, he came under great conviction. He found out where the preacher was staying. He went to the pastor's hotel room, 2 a.m, drunk, banging on the door saying, you know, I'm just under great conviction, pastor. Would you please pray for me? The pastor says, no, I'm not going to pray for you. Says, you're battling with God, and I don't want to get between you both. It's between you and him. He said, but I'll talk to you. And he brought him in. They talked until 5 a.m. He surrendered. He fell to his knees before the evening was over, gave his heart to the Lord, and was a changed man. Matter of fact, he eventually lost his radio program because he refused to advertise for the alcohol sponsors that were wanting to buy time. Became a dedicated Christian. His friends all said, what's come over? You had this one very close friend named John. And he said, you seem so different. He said, don't you miss your drinking and your carousing? He said, isn't it hard living like that? He said, no, I don't miss it one bit. He said, how are you able to quit? And he said, well, it's really no secret. What he did for me, he could do for you. And his friend John said, that sounds like a good name for a song. And so Stuart Hamblin put it into a song, and it became very popular. It is no secret. Oh, by the way, the preacher that spoke to him was Billy Graham. And John was John Wayne. That's the rest of the story. It's a miracle and it's a mystery. We may not understand it all, the power of the gospel to change hearts.

0: But it works in the same way that I can understand how a baby can be born. I can't understand so many mysteries in the world of life. Matter of fact, if you think about it, there's a whole lot more that you don't know than you do know. And the longer you study and the longer you live, the more you'll know you don't know. But there's some things that God has revealed He does want us to know. He loves us and He can change us and give us new hearts and make us new creatures. That's the good news we ought to be sharing with people everywhere. The secret, the mystery of the gospel. In that, you have the serum for the disease of the world that changes lives.
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0: Welcome to Pathway to Peace Radio Bible Class. My name is Kerry Rogers, and of course, right across from me is my lovely wife. I'm so privileged to have you, Eileen. Eileen Rogers, and yes, yes, yes, we are so excited. Yes, delighted to be on the air with you today to share the Word of God with you. You know what, Eileen? God has a special word for our class today.
1: Amen.
0: Amen. There are some people out there that's hurting. There are some people out there who are in the pits of sin, but God can pull them out. Amen. Today's study is entitled Repentance, Confession, and Forgiveness. There's nothing like forgiveness. Amen. In class, I invite you to get your Bibles and study it with us today. And I guarantee you, class, you will be richly blessed. Amen.
1: Amen.
0: Oh, we don't have much time to waste. We got to get right into this study today. So, Eileen, open us up with prayer. Ask the Holy Spirit to lead us and guide us in our study today.
1: Dear Heavenly Father, as we study this important topic of repentance, confession, and forgiveness, we ask that your Holy Spirit give us an understanding of this subject. And as we study the subject, Lord, if there's anything in our lives that we need to repent or confess of, Lord, we ask that you will reveal it to us and that we will receive forgiveness for all of our sins, Lord. Make us new. Make us right before you. In Jesus' name we do pray. Amen.
0: Amen. Amen. Repentance, confession, and forgiveness. Now, class, get ready. Get your plates, get your forks, get your knives and your spoons, because today the Holy Spirit has prepared for us another real meal of truth that only comes straight from the Word of God. All of those who are listening are invited to take a few moments, sit down, and partake of this grand Bible feast that you're about to have today. Yes, it is dinner time or breakfast. Or lunch. It doesn't matter. Call your friends, call your family, have them join this radio Bible class today because it's going to be powerful. We are going to taste and see the goodness of God's word today. Amen.
1: Amen. Amen.
0: So go ahead, class, get your holy textbooks, which are your holy Bibles, and let us eat and receive empowering nourishment from the word of God today. Amen. So let's get right into it. Now, before we begin our Bible study today, let's briefly review some key things we learned in our previous radio Bible class. Eileen, what are some highlighted thoughts from that lesson that come to your mind?
1: Well, Kerry, from our previous lesson, the Bible clearly revealed that salvation is a gift.
0: Amen.
1: A gift, a wonderful gift from God.
0: Yes, it is.
1: To deliver all who desire to be saved from the bondage of sin, and that's its purpose. And though we're all doomed to eternal death because we've all sinned, Jesus Christ stepped in for us that we might have an opportunity to have eternal life.
0: Amen. That's the main point of the lesson.
1: We cannot receive the gift of salvation by our own merits or by our own works. It's only through Jesus Christ, his blood, and his righteousness.
0: And in order to receive this free gift of salvation, we studied from the Bible that you must sincerely believe or have faith in three things: that Jesus paid the penalty for you by his death, that he forgives you from all your sins if you repent and confess them to him, and that he saves you from eternal death into eternal life. Amen.
1: Amen.
0: That's beautiful. Now today, class, we are going to focus on three main ingredients or parts in accepting the salvation of Jesus Christ. And that is repentance, confession, and forgiveness. Again, we must reiterate, why do we, this means you or me, need repentance, confession, and forgiveness? Why do we need repentance, confession, and forgiveness? This is very important. So I want you to turn your Bibles to Romans 3:23. Again, get those Bibles. Study with us today. You will be greatly blessed. You don't want to miss this, or pay close attention if you're driving that car. But Romans 3:23, what does it say, Lane?
1: For all have sinned and come short of the glory of God.
0: So again, we all need repentance because we are all what?
1: Sinners.
0: We all have sinned.
1: Mm-hmm.
0: Now, what defines sin? Important here, 1 John 3:4. You need to write this down. 1 John 3:4. What does it say?
1: Whosoever committeth sin transgresseth also the law, for sin is the transgression of the law.
0: Don't miss this, class. In other words, sin is the disobedience of God's law. Did you get that? Now, 1 John 3:4 is very clear. But what law are we talking about here? We need to know this. Let's see what Paul says in the last part of Romans 7:7. Turn your Bibles there. You need to see this. What law are we talking about here? Romans 7:7. What does it say, Lane?
1: I had not known sin, but by the law. For I had not known lust, except the law had said, thou shalt not covet.
0: Now, don't miss this, class. Don't miss this. Eileen, where do you find the law, thou shalt not covet?
1: In God's Ten Commandments, which is found in Exodus chapter 20, verses 1 through 17.
0: That's right. And the law, or the commandment that Paul is referring to in Romans 7:7, is God's 10th commandment law in Exodus 20:17. So the law that defines sin is clearly referring to God's 10 commandments found in Exodus 20:1-17, in which God spoke and wrote with his own finger. So God's law reveals clearly sin in our lives. Listen to this, class. God's law, his 10 commandments, is like a mirror. Don't miss it. If you go to the mirror in your bathroom and found that you had mud on your face, what would you do?
1: Wash it off.
0: I hope so. Now, of course you would. Well, that is what God's 10 commandment law is for us. It is a mirror that exposes or reveals the mud of sin on our face or in our lives. Amen. Mm-hmm. Don't miss this. This is very important. You got to listen to this. The law of God cannot wash the sin away in your life. Mm. Just like a mirror cannot wash mud off your face. Mm. The mirror just shows the mud on your face. Amen. Mm-hmm. Mm. And class, we cannot wash the mud of sin off our face or out of our lives. Only Jesus Christ can do that through his precious blood. Amen.
1: Amen. So the purpose of the law is simply to reveal the sin in our lives.
0: Amen. That's right. So if sin is not washed from our lives, what is the result of our sinful consequence? We need to know this. Romans 6:23 makes it very plain. What does it say, Lee?
1: For the wages of sin is death, but the gift of God is eternal life through Jesus Christ our Lord.
0: So the consequence of living in sin is eternal death with no real hope. Class, we must stress it again. We all need help from the sin problem. Amen.
1: Amen. And that's because we all been marked to die with no hope of eternal life. That's why we all need a savior, because we've all sinned.
0: That's right. We are all doomed for eternal death if we are dirty with sin before God and at the time of judgment. And the time of judgment is already here, friend, according to Revelation 14:7. This is serious. We all need the Savior, Jesus Christ, to wash us from our sins. Is that clear, class? Amen. That is very clear. I know I need him. And I know we all need him, too. Now, how are we washed from our dreadful sins? Now, this question takes us into the main part of our study today: repentance, confession, and forgiveness. And we are going to study this in detail, okay? So take some good notes. Now, again, these are the key ingredients of being washed from our sins and living within the salvation of Jesus Christ. This is going to be good, class. Get those Bibles. I hope you're with us already. Now, before we repent, confess, and are forgiven, what is the first thing you or I must do? What is the first thing that you or I must do before we repent, confess, and are forgiven? Turn your Bibles to John 12:32. That is John 12:32. What does it say, Lane?
1: And this is Jesus speaking.
0: Okay.
1: He says, and if I be lifted up from the earth, I will draw all men unto me.
0: Amen. The first thing we must realize here is that when we are taught about Jesus, we are drawn to him by his power and glory. In other words, God catches our attention.
1: Hmm.
0: Jesus catches our attention when he is lifted up, when he is taught to us. Now, would you turn your Bibles to John 7:37? We're going to put this all together here. John 7:37. And we're just going to look at the last part there. John 7:37.
1: And this is Jesus speaking again. If any man thirst, let him come unto me and drink.
0: The key word here is what?
1: Come.
0: Come. Don't miss it here. Come all who are thirsty. Amen. In John 4:14, Jesus says, but whosoever drinketh of the water that I shall give him shall never thirst again. But the water that I shall give him shall be in him a well of water springing up into everlasting life. Amen. Now, what does Jesus say in Matthew 11:28? That's Matthew 11:28.
1: Here's that word again. Come unto me, all ye that labor and are heavy laden, and I will give you rest.
0: What's the main word again here?
1: Come.
0: You can't miss it. There it is again. Come. Come. Jesus is calling all who are burdened with the stress of sin to come to him, friend.
1: Hmm.
0: If you're stressed right now, he says, come. So in other words, we can conclude here, based on all the scriptures that we just read, is that the first thing you or I need to do to begin the process of being cleansed from sin is to come to Jesus Christ just as you are. That's all he says. Come. Amen.
1: So the Bible is saying that before I repent, confess, and that before I'm forgiven, the first thing I really need to do is to believe that Jesus can cleanse me from my sin state.
0: Amen.
1: And that I should come to him even though I'm broken with sin or hopeless or feeling stress and in despair. Come to him just as I am.
0: Amen. That's the key right there. That's the key. Nobody can fix or wash themselves from sin. Now, there may be many self-improvement courses that you can buy out there that will teach you various techniques to improve your career, improve your memory, or help you lose weight. But not one of these can cleanse you from sins and offer you eternal life. Amen. Jesus is the answer to your problems, friends. And let me tell you, class, all of the answers that Jesus gives you are free. You don't have to pay 5 easy payments of $49.95 per month to improve your life. Just give it to Jesus. He has already paid it all for you. Amen.
1: Amen.
0: Jesus, let me tell you this, class, and this is very important because I know what Jesus has done in my life. Jesus, he does not just improve your life. He will fix and change your life. Amen. He will give you true happiness and peace. Amen.
1: Amen. So a person doesn't have to fix themselves or improve themselves before he or she comes to Jesus. He does it for us.
0: Amen. All you have to do is come just as you are, all broken, all corrupted by sin. He says, come.
1: Mm-hmm.
0: It does not matter what your past may have been or what you have done. Mm-hmm. First, come. That's all Jesus is asking you to do. Jesus says, come, come, come, friend, just as you are.
1: Amen.
0: Even if you're a Christian, even if you're slipped up and you find yourself corrupted with sin, he tells you also, come. You probably made some mistake, friend. You probably made a big mistake. But Jesus says, come. Elaine, I want you to read Jeremiah 13:23. And everybody, turn your Bibles there. Jeremiah 13:23. This is good. What does it say?
1: Can the Ethiopian change his skin or the leopard his spots? Then may ye also do good that are accustomed to do evil.
0: Remember, the Bible class makes it clear that we are sinful by nature.
1: Mm.
0: Don't miss it. We cannot fix it. Only Jesus can fix it. We are accustomed to doing evil. So it does not matter who you are. All you need to do is come to Jesus Christ just as you are and go through the sin cleansing process just as you are. Jesus will cleanse you up. He will clean you up. He will change your life.
1: Amen.
0: Praise the Lord. Come to him right now. Now, after you come to Jesus Christ, all broken and covered with sin, and believing that Jesus can cleanse you from your sins, what does the Bible say you need to do next? Let's find out. Class, do you really want to know this? Well, stay tuned. The Bible will answer that question for you right after we take this short break. We promise to be right back.
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4: 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Continue to listen in. You will be blessed.
0: Welcome back, class. I hope you've been enjoying your study so far and been learning something. Now, after you come to Jesus, all broken and covered with sin, and believing that he can cleanse you from your sins, what does the Bible say you need to do next? Now, the Bible mentions in John 16:8 that it is the Holy Spirit that convicts us about sin. But after we are convicted and we come to God, just as we are, we must first repent and then confess our sins in order to be forgiven. Now, let's see what the Bible says about this, repentance and confession. Now, let's first examine repentance, okay? Let's go to Luke 5:32. Turn your Bibles to Luke 5:32. What does it say, Lee?
1: Again, this is Jesus speaking, and he says, I came not to call the righteous, but sinners to repentance.
0: Oh, don't miss it, class. So if we are all sinners, this text applies to all of us, right? Jesus came that we might do what?
1: Repent.
0: Repent. Amen. Now turn your Bibles to Acts. Turn your Bibles to Acts 2:38. I know we're flipping from text to text, but this is what Bible study is all about. Acts 2:38.
1: Then Peter said unto them, repent and be baptized, every one of you, in the name of Jesus Christ for the remission of sins.
0: So in other words, in order to be free from sin, we must do what?
1: Repent of our sins.
0: Don't miss it, class. That's right. Now let's go to Acts 3:19. That is Acts 3:19.
1: There's that word again.
0: There it is.
1: Repent ye therefore and be converted, that your sins may be blotted out.
0: Amen. Repent. So we see here that after we repent, a transformation or a change has to take place in our lives. But what is repentance? Okay, let's look at this. Let's break it down. Now, the Greek meaning for repentance is to change one's mind for the better, or to be sorry for your sins and hating your sinful actions.
1: In other words, the true nature of repentance is realizing your sin. And because of your sin, you're so remorseful or regretful, and you're upset about that sin, and you don't want to return to that sinful habit. And you want your character to reflect the character of Christ instead.
0: Correct. Don't miss this, class. You can't let this go over your head. So repentance is a state of mind or attitude in which a person has taken responsibility for their sin. They're not making any excuses for their sins. They're actually seeking to turn from their sin.
1: So repentance in the Bible is talking about a very humbling experience, and pride isn't in the picture.
0: You got it. Repentance is humbling because you are admitting that you are broken. You're admitting that you are sinful and you need help. Now turn your Bibles to Psalms 34:18. Psalms 34:18. What does it say, Lee?
1: The Lord is nigh unto them that are of a broken heart, and saveth such as be of a contrite spirit.
0: The Lord is nigh unto you, meaning he is close to you. In other words, for those who have a humble attitude and come to Christ broken in sin, the Lord will come very, very close to you, friend. He loves you. He wants to forgive you. Amen. He recognizes your true sorrow for sin, for your sins. Now, if you are truly a repentant sinner or truly sorry for your sins, what would you be convicted to do according to Psalms 38:18? What would you be convicted to do according to Psalms 38:18?
1: Psalms 38:18 says, I will declare mine iniquity. I will be sorry for my sin.
0: Now, what is iniquity?
1: Sin.
0: Sin. It says, I will declare my iniquity and be sorry for my sin. So you will not try to hide your sin or be forced to repent after you are embarrassed or caught in sin. If you are truly sorry for your sins, you will humbly come to God in repentance. Again, the key thing we must understand about repentance is that it is an attitude or state of mind. It is a what?
1: an attitude or state of mind.
0: Don't miss it, class. Don't miss it. Now, after you come to Jesus, just as you are, in an attitude of repentance, what do you need to do next? Turn your Bibles to 1 John 1:9. That is 1 John 1:9.
1: I like this text. It says, if we confess our sins, he, that's Jesus Christ, Amen. Is faithful and just to forgive us our sins and to cleanse us from all unrighteousness.
0: Oh, isn't this good, class? This is good. I love this study. So after you or I come to Jesus, all broken up in sin, sorry for your sins, in an attitude of repentance, you must now take action and confess your sins. Remember, class, repentance is an attitude or state of mind, but confession or to confess is the action that follows repentance. I hope you got it. Even though we repent of our sins, realizing our sinful condition, we must then confess, meaning take action and confess our sins to God. Confess unto who?
1: To God.
0: God. Confession is the key to being washed from our sins by Jesus Christ. Amen. Confession is the act of acknowledging your sin.
1: So when a person confesses his or her sin, they must verbally or consciously confess their sin to God.
0: That's right. But we must bring something out that is very important about confession here. Now, when we confess our sins to God, how particular should we be in confessing our sin? Quickly, go to Leviticus 5:5. That is Leviticus 5:5. What's it say?
1: And it shall be, when he shall be guilty in one of these things, that he shall confess that he hath sinned in that thing.
0: So this text clearly reveals that all sins committed must be confessed individually and specifically to God. You bring every sin before him that you are convicted of and that you are aware of.
1: Now, is it possible to hide sin from God?
0: Absolutely not. But let's see what the Bible says. Let's read Numbers 32:23.
1: But if he will not do so, behold, ye have sinned against the Lord, and be sure your sin will find you out.
0: Be sure.
1: Mm-hmm.
0: That's what it says. Now go to Hebrews 4:13.
1: Neither is there any creature that is not manifest in his sight, that's God's sight, but all things are naked and open unto the eyes of him with whom we have to do.
0: It is clear that God knows all and sees all. We cannot hide sin from God, amen. We may be able to hide sin from people for a while, but according to Numbers 32:33, those sins will eventually become exposed. Proverbs 28:13 says that he that covereth his sins shall not prosper, but whoso confesseth and forsaketh them shall have mercy. So if you or I find ourselves in sin, it is best to do what?
1: Confess it.
0: Confess it.
1: And forsake it.
0: Amen. Amen. Because God knows all about it. But guess what? He can help you out of it. Amen.
1: Amen. So confession is the act of telling or acknowledging our specific sins to God.
0: That's right. That's right. Now, after you confess your specific sins to God, what immediately happens to your sins? Let's go back and reiterate 1 John 1:9. 1 John 1:9. What's it say again?
1: If we confess our sins.
0: Oh, class, contemplate, meditate on what will happen next.
1: He, and that's talking about Jesus Christ, is faithful and just to forgive us our sins and to cleanse us from all unrighteousness.
0: Oh, class, I hope you got it, amen. After you come to God, realizing your sinful state, humbly repenting of your sins, and then truly confessing your specific sins to God, he forgives you and cleanses you from sin. He cleanses you from all of your unrighteousness. Amen.
1: Amen. That's wonderful. I mean, it sounds so simple.
0: You don't have to earn God's forgiveness. He gives it to you. Amen. There is a condition to being forgiven that we can't be ignored, and it's found in Matthew 6:14-15. Matthew 6:14-15.
1: For if ye forgive men their trespasses, that means forgive men of their sins against you. Your heavenly Father will also forgive you.
0: All right, this is a key text right here. Listen, class.
1: But if you forgive not men their trespasses, or when they sin against you, neither will your Father forgive your trespasses or your sins.
0: Oh, class, don't miss it. So a condition of being forgiven or cleansed from your sins, you must forgive others who have offended you, have done you wrong. The Bible's clear. So I cannot ask the Lord for forgiveness when I'm not willing to forgive anyone who's come to me asking for forgiveness. And I said, no, I can't forgive you for what you've done. God can't forgive you for what you've done against him. When I humble myself and give forgiveness, God can then forgive me. In conclusion of today's lesson, we all must realize that we all have sinned and need the Savior, Jesus Christ. Now, 1 Timothy 1:15 says that Jesus Christ came into the world to save sinners. Amen. We all fit that description. But God wants to free us from the bondage and everlasting death that sin causes. For God so loved the world that he gave his only begotten Son, that whosoever believeth in him should not perish, but have everlasting life. John 3:16. Ephesians 2:8 says, "For by grace ye are saved through faith, and that not of yourselves, it is a gift of God." Amen. So this is a summary of salvation of Jesus Christ for you, friend. Now, when God forgives you, you are actually justified, meaning you are made blameless in the name of Jesus Christ. Amen. Class or friend, do you want to be free from the chains of sin? Do you want to be free from bondage and the burden of sin? Do you know that God is actually waiting for you right now? He's waiting to forgive you. He is waiting to forgive you. It does not matter what you've done in the past. Jesus will forgive you for your sins. Just repent, confess, and you are forgiven. Amen. Psalms 86:5 says, "For thou, Lord, art good and ready to forgive and plenteous in mercy unto all them that call upon thee." Amen. That's so comforting, class. God, he wants to forgive you. You have nothing to be afraid of. Only thing you will lose is sin. You will lose hopelessness. You will lose your despair in your life if you give it all to Jesus Christ. Now is the time, not later. Now is the time. Come as you are and where you are to Jesus. He will cleanse you. Just pray to him right now with a humble heart and repentant attitude and name the specific sins to God that he is convicting you of right now and ask him to forgive you. Amen. He will forgive you. Jesus will forgive you. Amen. Now, if you pray that prayer of forgiveness to God, God has forgiven you. Just believe it and know it. Amen. He has forgiven you. You are free. Amen. Praise God. You are free. And it's now time to walk the walk of righteousness that can only be done through Jesus Christ. How do you walk the walk of Jesus Christ? Through prayer and study, close connection with God. You must study God's holy word for yourself. Amen. Study the word for yourself. I pray today's Bible lesson was a blessing for you. Make sure you tell your family and friends about this Radio Bible Class station. May God bless you all.
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7: Now a look at your midday weather on Lafayette Christian Talk Radio. Mostly cloudy with thunderstorms today with a high near 95 and lows around 75. Partly sunny tomorrow with a high of 95 and lows around 69. For your Friday, sunny with a high near 92 and lows around 69. And for Saturday, sunny with a high near 93 and lows around 73. That's your midday weather on Lafayette Christian Talk Radio.
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1: Hello, my name is Tim Rumsey, and this is Pictures of the End. 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There on our website, we have recordings of this episode as well as an archive of all of our previous episodes. And again, thank you for joining us today. This episode is part 5 of a study that we are doing on the trumpets in the book of Revelation and guiding us through

0: That Study is Pastor David Salazar. David, thanks for being with us.
1: Thank you, Tim. It's a pleasure to be here with you again.
0: Well, this study has been very fascinating for me, and I look forward to what we're going to continue discovering today.
1: Amen. You know, it's also a blessing for me to open the Word of God and share, you know, so may the glory be to the Lord.
0: Absolutely. Let's just start with a very brief review of the ground that we've covered so far.
1: Uh-huh.
0: We started the first few episodes here in this series in Revelation chapter 8.
1: Right.
0: And we're looking at the framework, the background of the seven trumpets. And we started with John describing this angel standing in heaven. And the angel that we saw is actually none other than Jesus Christ.
1: That's correct, Tim. That's correct. It is Jesus. And that's one of the beautiful things about these seven trumpets. It really points us to the Lord.
0: That's right. And something specifically that Jesus is doing in heaven and has been doing since he rose from the dead and went back to heaven. And that is brought out in the location that he's at here in the beginning of Revelation chapter 8. He's in front of the altar of incense.
1: Correct.
0: So we have a picture here of a temple in heaven.
1: It is correct. And he is actually doing the work of intercession. You know, that's why the censer, that's why he is taking the prayers through his right hand before the Lord. So it's really beautiful to know that when Christ went up to heaven, he went to do something for us, to intercede for us.
0: And it's, personally, for me, this is a very encouraging picture that Revelation gives, because, you know, I think everybody that prays has days when those prayers don't seem to go anywhere.
1: I know.
0: They just bounce off the ceiling. But here's a picture that can give us faith that on those days especially, probably, that I feel like I have a tiny bit of faith. The Lord can take that faith, mix it with his great faith, and in the picture here, he presents it to the Father.
1: Exactly. It is a wonderful assurance for us that he not only listens to our prayers, but also lifts them up to the Lord, to the Father, and grants us his power and his mercy.
0: That's so right.
1: What a blessing.
0: Now, in verse 5 of Revelation chapter 8, there is some fire that's mixed in from the altar, and then it's thrown to earth. And we saw a very fascinating fulfillment of that historically.
1: Correct. And that's where one of the most beautiful points, too. At the beginning of his ministry, he does not just enter into the ministry of interceding for us, but he actually sent his Holy Spirit. He cast down that fire from the altar. He cast it down to his people, to his disciples in the upper room. And that was the day on Pentecost, where they received the Holy Spirit in power. They were able to go and, by the grace of God, speak in other languages, be able to reach those that had not heard of the gospel of Christ, and many were baptized and transformed and converted in one day.
0: It's really incredible to realize what's happening, because as our high priest, Christ couldn't begin that work until he was anointed.
1: Exactly.
0: With the Holy Spirit.
1: Right.
0: And at the same time, the Holy Spirit's poured out here on earth.
1: It is a blessing. He really shares what he has. That's what he is. He loves us so much that he's one of us, in a way, you know?
0: Wonderful.
1: Yeah.
0: Now, after these verses, as Revelation chapter 8 continues, it begins going through the seven trumpets one by one.
1: Correct.
0: And we're not really getting into the details of most of those trumpets just because we don't have time.
1: Absolutely. Sadly, we wish we could be able to go through the historic parts of how the trumpets are fulfilled, were fulfilled in prophecy. But we have to, for sake of time, sort of go into where we are today, and that's important and encouraging.
0: That's right. So we can just summarize Revelation, most of Revelation 8 and then Revelation chapter 9 by realizing that the trumpets progress sequentially through history.
1: Correct.
0: Beginning there with Pentecost, and really covering the last 2,000 years of history.
1: That is correct.
0: And now we approach, which we did in the last episode, Revelation chapter 11, where the seventh trumpet is described in greater detail.
1: Right.
0: And we saw that some tremendous things happen.
1: Right.
0: In connection with the seventh trumpet.
1: And that is very important, because it sets up the work of Christ today, what he's actually doing for us today.
0: Okay, so this is a very practical, these are very practical things that we're looking at.
1: Absolutely, absolutely. And as we can see, what he is doing today, verses 18, tells us that the time of the judgment, to give rewards to those that were his servants, the prophets and the saints, and them that feared their name, small and great, and to those that also destroyed the earth, those were to receive in that time of the seventh trumpet the reward. So we understand that the judgment has been set up.
0: Right, and we also saw brought out that in connection with the judgment, Christ receives his kingdom. That's Revelation 11, verse 15.
1: Correct. That is correct. That is part of what it is. I mean, you cannot receive a kingdom. You cannot receive your people. Again, it's not, we're not talking about dominion of things, but actually his people. That's what he really wants. That's what he wants to have dominion over, right, over his people. He cannot receive them until they are, obviously, proven to be worthy of being with him. So that's kind of what it is. And also, of course, the verse 19 talks about the temple of God is open. Mm-hmm. So it shows us that is the last part. Just as it, and this is something we have to kind of relate to the old story of the tabernacle in the Old Testament, how the temple of God, where the Ark of the Covenant was, that most holy place, that only happened in one day when they could enter into that most holy place, which was the Day of Atonement. And this is sort of shows us, confirms to us, that this event of the seventh trumpet, it's an event of Christ entering to the most holy place to do the work of atonement, the work of the judgment, where it's to take away forever the sins of his people, you know, the cleansing.
0: So to just put a wrap on this review here, mm-hmm, at the beginning, the seven trumpets begin with a picture of Jesus in the sanctuary, mm-hmm, not the most holy place,
1: not yet,
0: but standing in the holy place where the altar of incense is. And now here at the end of the seven trumpets, which is our time today,
1: right?
0: John sees a vision of the most holy place in heaven opened up, and Jesus, his involvement there, what he's trying to do.
1: Exactly, enter into that aspect. And so that's very important. Now, this is where apparently for a lot of people, they believe or they think the seventh trumpet ends. But to be honest, it's not really the end of the seventh trumpet. The seventh trumpet continues with chapter 12. And sometimes we have studied the 12 outside that parameter. You know, we have sort of studied or have read through this chapter in a way that we forget that it's in a continuation of what has happened prior to. So today we're going to try to go into some of these verses and sort of, you know, go into and dive as time permits as far as we can, you know, and resolve and see what the Lord is teaching us in those verses.
0: Sure. Maybe we could bring out one verse very quickly just to demonstrate your point here that the
1: sure,
0: seventh trumpet continues.
1: Right.
0: The fifth and sixth trumpets both end with a statement saying, here is the first woe,
1: right,
0: or the fifth trumpet, or here is the second woe.
1: And the sixth trumpet.
0: When the sixth trumpet ends.
1: Correct.
0: Those are found there in Revelation, chapter 11,
1: And verse 14. Correct.
0: The second woe is past, and behold, the third woe comes quickly.
1: Correct.
0: And then the seventh trumpet is described.
1: Correct.
0: And then comes Revelation chapter 12. So do we see anything in Revelation chapter 12 that makes reference to a woe?
1: Absolutely.
0: Again?
1: And that's why it's very important, and I'm glad you brought that, Tim, to understand there's a continuation, that 12 is a continuation of chapter 11, and that the seventh trumpet has not, you know, for say the scripture has not ended there. We have to continue to understand that the third woe that was prescribed or was told that it would come and is connected with the trumpets, is you will find this in verses 12 of chapter 12. Mm-hmm. That's the last woe that is given, and it was said to come very quickly when the seventh trumpet would come.
0: I'm just going to read that
1: Please
0: verse.
1: Please read it for okay. us, yes.
0: Therefore rejoice ye heavens and ye that dwell in them. Woe to the inhabitants of the earth and of the sea. For the devil is come down unto you, having great wrath, because he knows that he has but a short time.
1: And this is a very, very interesting and sovereign thought. It's a woe that the heavens declare upon the inhabitants of the earth. And so we have to think, ask these questions, you know, how is that really affecting me? Can I be, under the situation where I'll be in a woe? I mean, I'm gonna be having to receive that wrath of the devil who has a short time. When is that gonna happen? And those are the questions we have to be asking ourselves and to study, of course, in the work of God. So yes, that sort of helps us understand that this chapter 12 is only but a continuation of chapter 11. And so yeah, we can maybe start in verses 1 of Revelation 12.
0: Certainly. And there appeared a great wonder in heaven, a woman clothed with the sun, and the moon under her feet, and upon her head a crown of 12 stars.
1: Now, this is interesting, Tim, if we look at this. Why is God somehow, and this is, you know, why there's a division there in the chapter, the The idea, perhaps, for some will be that this is a separate thing. But let's not forget that in right the verse before them, there is this temple, and there is this, the temple of God is opened, and there's this thunder, and there is this, voice, and there is this lightning, and these voices, and it's hail. And so God is showing John, and he wants John to understand, who is this for? Who are those that are going to receive that blessing of the Holy Spirit? And so it points us now to give us a picture of, okay, let's not forget, we're going to put God's people in place. We're going to bring it out. And brings a woman. Now, what does a woman in the Bible represent? That's a good question, too. What is this woman? Is this Mary? For some people think that is Mary. Well, who is that woman?
0: Let me back up just one moment, because you mentioned something that we forgot to review.
1: Okay, tell me.
0: And that is the very last thing mentioned in Revelation 11:19 is that hail falls from heaven to earth.
1: Yeah, from higher to a lower place, correct.
0: And in the previous episode, we saw that that refers to the pouring out of the Holy Spirit. Just like at Pentecost.
1: Correct. It's the final time when the Lord will send His Holy Spirit, the power of Christ, the indwelling of Christ to His people, with a great power that has not been seen before.
0: And so now in Revelation chapter 12, we're going to see the Bible explain who receives
1: exactly.
0: That Holy Spirit.
1: Who is that for? What was that Holy Spirit for? For whom? And so, of course, it brings us this story, this picture, and this is beautiful how the Revelation always has pictures and images, and brings us picture of a great wonder in heaven, a woman, clothed with the sun and the moon on her feet, and upon her head a crown of 12 stars. So we see this woman, and the question would be who this woman is,
0: Well, let's let the Bible explain it.
1: That's the best way, I would say. We have Jeremiah, for example. Jeremiah 6:2, I believe it is, gives us a description of perhaps, what a woman is.
0: Just want to point out again here that there are many interpretations of Bible prophecy that take a symbol and then use something in contemporary culture or politics or whatever, and we latch onto that and say, this must represent this.
1: Right.
0: We have to let the Bible interpret itself.
1: Absolutely. That's the only way to, sure the word of prophecy that we can trust.
0: So Jeremiah 6, verse 2 says, I have likened the daughter of Zion to a comely and delicate woman.
1: Correct. So we see that the people of God, an example of the people of God being a symbol or like a woman. And so it's one of the verses that points it out. I believe there is another, and you have that verse for us.
0: All right, this one's from the New Testament. Mm-hmm. Paul is writing here in 2 Corinthians 11, verse 2, and he's writing to the church there in Corinth, I am jealous over you with godly jealousy, for I have espoused you to one husband that I may present you as a chaste virgin to Christ.
1: Exactly, speaking of God's church.
0: God's church.
1: So we see that it's the church, the God's people, throughout the ages, it's the woman described in Revelation 12. It's a symbol of God's peculiar people. And just like a husband loves his wife and loves a woman, that's how Christ loves his church.
0: And we could point out many more verses.
1: Right. But we don't have the time. Right.
0: But this is a very rock-solid Bible principle that a woman in prophecy represents
1: a church. A church, correct. And in this case, because of what she's wearing, we cannot go into the details, but this is God's church, because of how she is. Verse 2.
0: And she being with child cried, travailing in birth, and pained to be delivered.
1: Right. So we understand that this, out of God's people, out of His church, there would be a point in time when there will be a child born through the people of God. And this child, it's none other, we'll see in verse 3, verse 5.
0: Verse 5.
1: Verse 5 tells us who this child is.
0: And we'll jump there right now, and then we'll come back.
1: Right.
0: And she brought forth a man-child who was to rule all nations with a rod of iron, and her child was caught up unto God and to His throne.
1: So we all understand this is very simple. It's Jesus Christ. So through the seed of the church, through God's people, and yes, Mary is part of that seed, but it was the element of for John to understand that in the history of the world, God's people, out of God's people, out of His church, there will be the Son born, Jesus Christ, and he was caught up to heaven. But the element here that John is, or the Lord is describing to John, the element he wants to introduce is the concept of the church through the ages. And then he introduces another aspect, another player in this description. Verses 3 tells us what it is.
0: Okay. And there appeared another wonder in heaven, and behold, a great red dragon having 7 heads and 10 horns, and 7 crowns upon his heads. And his tail drew the third part of the stars of heaven, and did cast them to the earth. And the dragon stood before the woman, which was ready to be delivered, to devour her child as soon as it was born.
1: So we here see, and you can notice, there's two elements that John is introduced to, or sees. A woman, a beautiful woman, God's church, and then a dragon. And this dragon, we'll see, actually you can see that who the dragon is. It describes in verse 9 who that great dragon is. I mean, there's no way to get lost on this, right. You know. You can read it for me.
0: And the great dragon was cast out, that old serpent called the devil and Satan.
1: Exactly. So we see that this is none other than Satan himself. So that red dragon, it's also introduced. But the reason why it's introduced, I mean, John knew who Satan is and he knew his people, but God wanted to show him that throughout the ages, the wrath, the anger of Satan was against God's people and, of course, against Christ himself. Mm-hmm. That's why it says that he was wroth with the woman and with the child and wanted to devour him. And these elements if we were to stop there and describe, we could see how he tried. Remember when he was just born, through Herod, tried to destroy the child. And throughout the history of the life of Jesus, he tried his best to destroy him. And nevertheless, the main emphasis is not that struggle between Satan and Christ on earth. The main emphasis here is that dragon fighting or going after the people of God. And that's why, if you see verse 6, it tells us what happened with that woman. What did after Christ was caught up with heaven, what happened with that woman?
0: Well, we'll go ahead and read verse 6. The woman fled into the wilderness, where she hath a place prepared of God, that they should feed her there 1,260 days.
1: Very interesting, too, a concept. It's telling through history, and we, of course, cannot go through that. I mean, maybe another episode we can dive into these time prophecies that are very precise, but we understand, and you know, those, the Bible students that, you know, will search the scriptures will clearly understand that this is a time where God will give her in the wilderness a place for her to be saved from the wrath of the dragon. And I don't know if you have a verse that you can share with us about the wilderness, what it is or what that happened, but it's sort of the time frame, 1260 days, which is 260 years, and we know that in prophecy is a principle of prophecy, that this woman was going to be put in a wilderness situation, in a place where she was going to be sustained by God while this wrath of the dragon was after her.
0: Well, the wilderness is drawn in contrast here to water.
1: Right.
0: Now, there are other prophecies, which, again, we're not getting into today, but in Revelation 13, there's a beast that comes out of the water, and there's another beast that comes out of the earth, a place where there isn't water.
1: Right.
0: And the Bible is very clear in Revelation 17, verse 15, that the water represents
1: nations.
0: Multitudes and nations, places where there are a lot of people.
1: Right.
0: And so the contrast is pretty clear.
1: Right, it's a place where there's not many people.
0: A wilderness.
1: And that's
0: right.
1: Where she was at. For these 1,260 years, she was going to be there in a secluded area being protected. And it's interesting to know that as we see this and we continue, the elements, again, let's not lose track of what Christ is trying to describe to John. You know, he describes the woman, the dragon, and then it brings back to the dragon what happened in the very beginning, before there was even the creation of earth. Verse 7 tells us, and there was a war in heaven. Mm-hmm. Michael and his angels fought against the dragon, and the dragon fought and his angels, and prevailed not, neither was their place found any more in heaven. And the great dragon was cast out, that old serpent called the devil and Satan, which deceived the whole world. He was cast out into the earth, and his angels were cast out with him. So we see that this is, again, brings us back to even before time. You know, it's interesting to see, you know, it's like the element of the struggle of Satan started even before with the woman. It started

0: And people have a lot of questions about this. Well, why would he appear? You know, how can you say this? You know, there are many names that Jesus takes.
1: Absolutely.
0: We could go through pages of names, each name describes an aspect of his character.
1: Correct.
0: And the same principle holds true as we're looking at different appearances of Jesus or ways that he presents himself. Mm-hmm. It's not that he's necessarily changing form, shape-shifting or whatever.
1: Exactly, no.
0: It's that each of these pictures, okay, mm-hmm. he's an angel at the altar. Now he's Michael, head of the armies. It's describing an aspect of what he does or who he is.
1: Absolutely. Remember, this is a revelation of Jesus Christ.
0: That's right.
1: That's why when we lose sight of who Christ or Jesus in the revelation, we're going to end up losing or bearing, you know. There or north is Christ. And we have to see what Christ is, how he's involved in all through history. And again, it's telling John what Christ did, you know, while he was, like you said, in as the army of heaven, the leader of the armies of heaven, what he did as a high priest in heaven, and what he what happened, what the struggles has happened to set up the concept that the wrath of the Satan against God's people, against, of course, first with Christ, then with God's people, it's the same element that will last till the end of time, and that God has made a plan to overcome Satan, not only in him, but through his people. So this is very important to we can relate to this and keep in mind that Christ shows us a very beautiful picture of heaven, what he's doing, and now in verse chapter 12 sort of gives us the two players in this element is us, the church, mm-hmm. the God's people, and is the Satan. That's the struggles that he's trying to help, that he's trying to avenge, to end.
0: And I think that's a good point. Mm-hmm. There are many ways that God could have dealt with sin.
1: Right.
0: He could have pushed a button and boom, it's done. But he has chosen to fight and overcome sin in and through humanity.
1: Absolutely.
0: That's why Jesus was, the Son of God, was made flesh.
1: Right.
0: So that he could conquer sin in the likeness of sinful flesh, as Romans tells us. And we're really seeing the same thing here in Revelation.
1: Right.
0: It is through his church, through this woman, that God is going to do his final work of overcoming sin.
1: Correct.
0: And again, he could push the button and solve it all, but he's choosing to do it in the better way.
1: Remember, the mystery of God.
0: Yeah.
1: In the seventh chapter, will be finished. And, you know, now you mentioned that, briefly, we can go to the book of Jude. You know, there's only one chapter, so there's no way you can really miss it.
0: Don't get lost in Jude.
1: Exactly. Jude is just one little chapter, but it's so powerful. But I want you to look at this, if you can be with me, verses 24.
0: Mm-hmm.
1: It says, could you read it for me, please?
0: Sure. Now unto him that is able to keep you from falling, and to present you faultless before the presence of his glory with exceeding joy.
1: This verse is so powerful in itself. See, God not only wants to forgive your sins, but he has the power to keep you from sinning, from falling again.
0: Yeah.
1: And not only that, to present you faultless before the throne. In other words, to keep you, preserve you faultless. Is the power of Christ not enough for us to overcome sin? I mean, it is. It is enough. And sadly, we have seen that, you know, we have forgotten that his work is not just to forgive us, but to also give us the power to overcome.
0: That's right. And what an incredible promise that is.
1: Amen.
0: He doesn't want to just fix the mistakes in the past, although he's willing to do that, he promises to. But as you just said, he has the power to preserve us, kind of mm-hmm. like putting that canning lid on a jar of fresh fruit.
1: Exactly.
0: And preserve us so that by his grace and by his power, we don't keep falling into these same sins that we have.
1: Absolutely.
0: Before.
1: And that's what it is to fulfill the mystery of God, that, you know, Christ in you, the hope of glory.
0: And we're going to see this played out more clearly in the next episode.
1: Right.
0: As we look at the last half of Revelation chapter 12
1: mm-hmm.
0: and find some incredible predictions and prophecies of how God is going to wrap this whole thing
1: Amen.
0: Up.
1: Amen. That's right.
0: Awesome. We're just about out of time for today. We're going to share with you our special offer, and then we'll be back for in just a moment.

0: Disasters of every kind are rapidly increasing in our world today. Are these simply indications of a planet in decay, or do they reveal the judgments of an angry God? 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
1: Well, thank you for joining us today. We are out of time. This has been Pictures of the End, and we've been looking at the 7 trumpets, some incredible prophecies in the Bible about what is happening in our time. Pastor David, thanks for joining us.
2: Thank you, Tim.
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1: All right. Thank you for joining us. 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
6: This is something that's even a more concerning problem, and that is not getting enough omega-3 in the diet. Now, this is common in both the vegetarian population as well as the average meat-eating population. We have this picture here. Because this is a flax walnut cookie that is very high in omega-3. We have had people, in fact, we fed this to the people in New York, and they mentioned that it was the best cookie they thought they'd ever had as far as its taste. But the nice thing about it is it's also very high in omega-3. This study, published by the Archives of Psychiatry, showed that patients receiving omega-3 supplements had a significantly longer period of remission from illness than the placebo group. Patients receiving omega-3 supplements also displayed considerable improvement on tests assessing levels of depression and other bipolar symptoms. In an editorial, Dr. Joseph Calabrese and colleagues at Case Western Reserve University in Cleveland, Ohio, called the trial, quotes, a landmark attempt in drug development for bipolar disorder. And I thought it was interesting, the phrase that they used for drug development, because this is not a drug. It's an omega-3 supplement. It's actually a food. But because it was so effective, they really made it equal to a drug. In fact, people, these manic depression, of course, is different than major depression. This is bipolar disorder, although it helps major depression as well. But with bipolar disorder, these people, many of them were able to significantly reduce the amount of medications they were using. In fact, there were some that were actually able to even get off of some of them by getting enough omega-3 in the diet. Now, how does the average person get enough omega-3 in their diet? Well, there's the clue. Actually, it's fish, and not all fish are high in omega-3. It's the cold water ocean fish that are high in omega-3. And where do they get their omega-3 from? Do they make it themselves? They actually don't have the ability to make it either. It's an essential fat for them, just like it is for us. It's from the cold water ocean seaweed that they get it from. But one of the concerns from getting it from fish is the process called biomagnification. Now, this study is from Clear Lake, California. How many of you have been to Clear Lake, California in this room? Wow, look at the hands that have gone up. I guess I'm not used to speaking so much on the West Coast. I asked that on the East Coast, and we'll have maybe

0: or three hands that go up. But it's north of the Bay Area, as you know. A lot of vacations are done there. The lake water has 0.02 parts per million of DDD. That, our EPA would say, is very safe. Really no cause of concern. However, the phytoplankton living in the DDD-contaminated water have 5 parts per million. The herbivorous fish that eat the phytoplankton have 40 to 300 parts per million of DDD. And the carnivorous fish in Clear Lake, California, have up to 2,500 parts per million of DDD. This is a very unsafe level. Even the EPA would tell you it's a very unsafe level. This is where we can get into cancers and other problems as well. And so there's a trade-off. In our industrial society today, there is a trade-off. And, you know, at the time that Jesus was walking this earth, I think fish was a very healthy food. But in our industrial society today, it's not healthy. In fact, our government states that the highest levels of mercury being consumed today come from fish. Again, because of this process called biomagnification. And, you know, a lot of people, when I give health presentations at Rotary Clubs and Optimist Clubs, will ask me questions afterwards about their water, the quality of water. They're very concerned about that, and for good reason. But there's a question that's 1,000 times more important than the quality of water that they're drinking, and that is the quality of water that their fish came from. Because whatever was a toxin there, chances are was concentrated 100 to 1,000 and sometimes even a million fold in the fat of these fish. And also the fact that it's a largely unregulated industry leave open the potential for a lot of problems. This study also shows that if you are going to eat fish, you'd be a lot better off eating a vegetarian fish than a meat-eating fish. However, we recommend you get your omega-3 from plant foods where you don't have to worry about such things. Almonds are a pretty good source of omega-3. Spinach doesn't have much fat in it at all. It's a very low-fat food, but the type of fat it has is omega-3. It has a very favorable omega-3 to omega-6 ratio, and thus we recommend spinach. Green soybeans are high in omega-3. Now, mature soybeans are going to be high in your omega-6. And there's not a problem at all, particularly among vegetarians, getting enough omega-6 in the diet, but there is omega-3. How many of you have had green soybeans in this room? Boy, we have half the audience that raised their hand on this, too. This is indeed a healthier group than I'm used to lecturing to. The green soybeans we use on salads, they're very tasty, as many of you have found out. Soybean oil that comes from the green soybeans is, of course, is high. Wheat germ oil has a little bit more. Black walnuts, pretty good source. This is where canola lines up. English walnuts are an excellent source of omega-3, and this is why we use them in our omega-3 dishes. And flaxseed is going to have your highest source of omega-3. And that's why those cookies that you saw are going to be flax and walnuts. And we also have a very simple recipe. In fact, this recipe has the same amount of omega-3 in it as the study that I told you about in Archives of Psychiatry for the bipolar patients. Quarter cup of walnuts, quarter cup of flax meal, and a tablespoon of date sugar or brown sugar, and an eighth a teaspoon of salt. That's all it is, just those four ingredients. And it actually makes a sprinkle that you can serve over toast or on cereal. In fact, people that have been on this get actually quite almost addicted to the taste. It tends to be tasty. If you use the whole flax seed, use only a quarter cup and grind it in a coffee grinder to give you a half cup of flax meal. It will actually expand and store in a tight container, refrigerate, and use as needed. We're actually, in fact, last week we had some people fly in to, in fact, I guess I didn't, you know, in their busy schedule, and this was all lined up by Paul, our office manager. She had lined up this meeting, but I didn't realize they were flying in just to meet me and talk about omega-3, but they're a food company that actually had read our book and had come up with a bar called Omega-3 Uplift. And on the back of it, it mentioned depression the way out. I was amazed at how tasty it was. I'm not sure how long it's... They said it's going to be out before February, but they have some refinement to do. But you'll probably see a lot more about omega-3 simply because it is very beneficial when it comes to depression. And most depressed patients, I find, are not getting enough. Low folate levels. Such depression will not respond to medication. This is uncommon in vegetarians, but is common in the meat-eating population. You need 400 micrograms of folic acid or folate minimum a day. And you can see if you're eating beef, you're not going to get near enough, or you'd have to eat huge amounts to get enough. Parsnips, a little more. Pineapple juice, a little more. Fresh orange juice is a good source. Spanish peanuts, high. Mustard greens, even higher yet. Spinach, higher yet. Navy beans, higher yet. Okra. We call this okay raw in Oklahoma. It's very high in folic acid. Lentils, higher yet. 1 cup, 831 micrograms. You do eat lentils up here, don't you? Yes. And black-eyed peas are actually the highest source, 1 cup over 1,000 micrograms of folic acid. Another cause of nutritional cause of depression that particularly tends to occur middle age or older is atherosclerosis. Studies are quite clear that once you, especially if your first episode of depression is in your 40s or 50s, it often is due to actually atherosclerosis, meaning that there's not enough circulation, particularly to the frontal lobe of the brain. There, even on MRI, we'll see these little mini stroke areas, very small mini stroke areas that can be associated with depression. And although I'm not going to give an atherosclerosis lecture, I would like to tell you about a study that was done in New York City by Dr. Bruce Taylor. He was a pathologist that showed that not all cholesterol is the same. In fact, he fed rabbits and monkeys pure cholesterol that had never been exposed to the air, and none of them developed atherosclerosis. However, when the cholesterol had been exposed to the air, they developed atherosclerosis in very short order. He then went on to actually take a look at foods. And 24 hours after the food was consumed, he would count the dead cells in the aorta. It doesn't take long for the damage to occur. Sources of the most harmful cholesterol or the most oxidized cholesterol, number one, were custards. Now, what are custards? That's right. Sugar, eggs, milk together. Very highly oxidized. The most commonly consumed custard in America? Ice cream. And this is why when we're eating ice cream, we need to really get the type that has no cholesterol. And fortunately, there are many different types out there available now. In fact, you can even make them homemade. Second most damaging was Aunt Jemima's pancake mix. You've got powdered eggs. Eggs are loaded in cholesterol. When you powder them, you are going to produce a large amount of oxidized cholesterol. And third most damaging was Parmesan cheese, that powdered cheese. It actually tied with lard, both of them, were actually tied for number three as far as being the most damaging to cholesterol aortas. This also explained another phenomena, and that is how some infants in infancy begin to develop atherosclerosis, these fatty streaks. This has been found when they die from unrelated causes and an autopsy is done. We will see the fatty streaks in some infants. Other infants, we won't. Now, the way some mothers eat, the cholesterol in their breast milk is actually higher than the cholesterol in cow's milk. Now, which group do you think tends to get the fatty streaks in infancy? Those consuming human breast milk or those consuming cow's milk? Why would that be the case if cow's milk is lower in cholesterol than the average? That's right. The way infants consume human breast milk, at least most of the time, is directly from the nipple. It's not exposed to the air, and it's not producing the damage. So the next time you drink your milk, you might want to go down to the barn and get it straight. But actually, we wouldn't recommend that either. Vitamin B6 also is important in depression. And as we talked about yesterday, sweet red bell peppers are high in vitamin B6. And if you have marked anorexia and weight loss, chances are you're not getting enough of some essential nutrient. In fact, one study showed a substantial percentage of depressed patients' food inventories demonstrated they consume less than the RDA of one or more nutrients. In fact, B12 actually is being highlighted as one of the very important nutrients in preventing depression. And for those that are on a vegan or a total vegetarian diet, it's very important for you to make sure that you have a source of a B12. The commercially grown fruits and vegetables, the way they're cleaned, etc., have really no B12 in them at all. So you may want to assure yourself by getting a supplement. Hit number four are the social causes. Studies tell us if there is social isolation, in regards to our friends or those type of things. It's a much higher likelihood of depression. Social hits do increase the risk of depression. Absence of social support, negative stressful life events can bring it about. And notice this, grandparents who raise their grandchildren. It's the grandparents that are at the increased risk of depression in these studies. And unfortunately, often it's the best people available to raise the children because the parents are not available or for whatever reason, and so the grandparents are left with them. But it does pay a toll on the grandparents. And as we talked about, not being raised by both biological parents on the other side, it does pay a toll as well developmentally, the fact that both parents aren't involved. And if you have an immediate family member that you live with who's an alcoholic or drug addict, that would also qualify. Or if you've suffered critical loss, such as a loved one or a treasured job, within the last 18 months, that would also qualify. And of course, that gets into grief and the loss process. And I'm just like to get into this section briefly here tonight because I think this is something that all of us need to understand. All of us at some point in time will suffer a significant loss in our life if we live long enough. And there are lessons of grief that we need to learn. And this study was done on 40 men whose immune systems were already compromised, and they were studied from 4 to 9 years after they had experienced tragic loss. Grief over the loss of a loved one is often followed by introspection and a reaffirmation of life's worth and meaning. Do you think that's a good thing? Actually, it is. Not everyone goes through this, actually. And, of course, that's not good when they don't go through it. But you do, if you're having a significant loss in your life, whether it's a loss of a job or whatever it is, it should be followed by introspection and a reaffirmation of life's worth and meaning. Only 65% of the men in this study had engaged in a thoughtful consideration of the meaning of their loved one's death, a process the authors call cognitive processing. This type of reflection can lead individuals to different conclusions, however. And there's actually three main conclusions that can come about when you go through this. For some, their loved one's death only emphasized the negative aspects of life. How well do you think this group did? They didn't do well. Others simply accepted the death and moved on. How do you think they did? They actually did equally bad, not really any better than this group here. The third group, the demise of the loved one, led them to a newfound respect for life and a commitment to significantly improve their personal life. How well do you think they did? They actually did significantly better. In fact, compared with other subjects, men who discovered this new meaning in life showed significant improvement in their immune function, even though they already had a compromised immune system. This group also showed significant advantage in long-term survival. And so, this research demonstrated, in fact, this is a quote from the study, that this newfound sense of purpose can boost the body's immune system as it bolsters the spirit. And so we do need to understand this, to go through the time it takes for the cognitive processing and to come to that third conclusion. The fifth area are the toxic hits. High lead levels, for instance, can cause depression. The battery manufacturing business, some drinking water still has lead in it. Of course, dirt and dust can have lead in it as well. And even some calcium supplements. The Journal of the American Medical Association recently published an article showing that there were quite a few calcium supplements that actually had small amounts of lead in them. In fact, the most commonly consumed calcium supplement in America, the calcium carbonate of Tums, has a small amount of lead in it. Not enough to cause a problem the first time you consume it for heartburn, but if you're consuming this regularly every day over the course of months and years, you can end up building up lead and significant problems. We recommend if you're taking a calcium supplement, you take calcium citrate. None of the calcium citrate preparations have been found to have lead, and it's also the most highly absorbed type of calcium. High mercury levels also can cause, as I alluded to earlier, that's the trade-off with fish. Some herbs and vitamins from China or India have mercury in them. Fish also, as we mentioned, and these are the fish, bass, crappie, halibut, mackerel, pike, snapper, and tuna, all have significant lead levels today. And then arsenic, bismuth, if you're taking Pepto-Bismol regularly, this can also cause depression if you're doing this over the long haul. And of course, there are other toxins that can do it as well. The sixth hit category are the circadian rhythm hits. And this is something that's pretty prevalent in our society today. If you have regular insomnia, you actually qualify as having this hit. If you're sleeping more than nine hours a day routinely, you also qualify for having it. Or if you're sleeping less than 6 hours a day routinely. If you're undergoing shift work, our major employer in Ardmore, Oklahoma, Uniroyal was bought out by Michelin a few years ago. And when Michelin bought it out, they instituted the French way of doing things, which was shift work. So they have the people working a certain shift for 1 month, and then 4 weeks later, they change to night shift, and then they change to weekend nights and afternoon days. And they're always changing every 4 weeks. It dramatically increased their mental health bill as well as their physical problems. Many people don't have shift work, however, but they do this themselves by not having regular hours for sleeping and eating. These are important to have in being able to prevent the circadian rhythm hits. The seventh hit category, the addiction hits. Actually, studies show if you're addicted to alcohol, marijuana, tobacco, or if you're using heavy amounts of caffeine, and these studies show 9 to 10 cups per day or its equivalent, or if you're using illicit drugs, those are hits that indeed can cause depression if you have other hits on board. And this is where the spiritual resources become very important in helping the individual overcome addiction. The eighth hit category are the lifestyle hits. If you're not on a regular exercise program, you actually qualify as having one hit already. And that's over 50% of people in North America that are not on a regular exercise program. This is one of the best preventive measures available, actually, in preventing depression, as well as in treating it, although it takes a little bit of time in treating it. Not regularly being exposed to daylight, at least 30 minutes a day, as we talked about last night in serotonin, also qualifies as a lifestyle hit, or if you're rarely breathing fresh air. But a study at the Lifestyle Center of America actually has shown there is a type of exercise that can help us not only in the way traditional exercise helps, but can also even help our thyroid function better. And of course, the thyroid does play a role in major depression. This is a type of exercise called IT, or interval training. It actually mixes rest with exercise, and it accelerates fitness to a higher level in a shorter time period. In fact, this is very good for getting someone who's very unfit and then making them fit in a much shorter period of time. But it also is ideal for the athlete as well. If you do it right, there's no muscle soreness associated with IT, and the thyroid function does significantly improve. How do we do IT? Well, we exercise vigorously to achieve a desired heart rate. Usually that's about 80% of your maximum heart rate, which is going to be 220 minus your age times 0.8. And once you get to that level, of course, we do it the sophisticated way at the Lifestyle Center where you're wearing a exercise belt. And when your heart rate gets to that level, it will be set so that an alarm goes off. And when that alarm goes off, you now know it's time to rest. And when the heart rate goes to the lower limit, which will be usually 50% of your maximum heart rate, then it alarms again, telling you it's time to exercise again. There is a way that you can do this without the belt, however. We have found out once people get on this program, it takes about 40 seconds, I should say, of vigorous exercise and about 30 seconds of rest. Or you could just do 40-40, where you're doing 40 seconds of vigorous exercise and 40 seconds of rest. And it doesn't have to be complete rest. It could be like a jog or a sprint. And then when the rest period comes, you go down to a walk eventually. When the heart rate drops to the lower limit, then resume the vigorous exercise. The ninth hit category, the medical causes. And I mentioned some uncommon ones first, just so you'll know that if you're not finding the underlying cause of depression, you may need to search for these, such as sick building syndrome. Certain prions, such as mad cow disease, can cause depression first before other symptoms. Fetal flu exposure can cause, and another rare disease, fortunately, is the Borna disease virus. That's transmitted from sheep and cats to human beings. Actually, it's in horses as well. And if a human being gets born a disease virus, they'll get severe depression. They'll end up in a psychiatric institution. And fortunately, there is an antivirus that goes against it. If we find out the cause, if you're given the antiviral, the depression clears, and you're able to get out of the hospital in pretty short order. This is more common in Europe than it is here in Canada or the United States, and is an extremely rare cause of depression. More common causes are hepatitis C. 40% of patients with hepatitis C will also have depression simply because it is a hit. If you've had a recent head injury, that qualifies as a hit. If you've had a stroke, that would qualify. Terminal cancer, Parkinson's, uncontrolled diabetes. If your blood sugars are routinely above 200, you're going to end up with a significant hit that can cause depression. And this is an additional reason why you need to tightly control the blood sugars. Lupus, congestive heart failure, postpartum severe stress, premenstrual tension syndrome, inadequately treated thyroid disease, and inadequately treated adrenal gland disease. Now, do I search for these things right off the bat? Not necessarily. We do a history to see if we've got enough. If we've got four or five causes that are already operative, we don't necessarily need to search for some of these rarer causes. There are some things, however, like thyroid, that we can do in screening tests for diabetes, and these type of things that we can do just on a regular CBC, CMP, and a T4, T3, TSH, and so I will get that on every depressed patient. The CMP can also look for ALT elevations that can be associated with hepatitis C. Finally, the 10th hit category are the frontal lobe hits. And one of the things that the 90s showed us about depression is that there is one thing that is virtually across the board characteristic of every depressed patient. And that is, on PET scans, we have found that there's a 40 to 50% decrease in circulation of the prefrontal cortex of the frontal lobe of the brain. This is the area where judgment, analytical ability, the will is centered, spirituality, morality is centered. And it is indeed profound to see this dramatic decrease in circulation that occurs in, as I mentioned, virtually every depressed patient. Low-carbohydrate diet can bring this about. Frequent sexual arousal outside of marriage will suppress the frontal lobe significantly. If you're an MTV viewer, the studies are clear. You already qualify as having a frontal lobe hit because MTV does significantly decrease the circulation activity of the frontal lobe. If you're undergoing hypnosis, the same thing can occur. Or if you're not using your frontal lobe, and the frontal lobe is used for moral things such as regular scriptural study or abstract thinking. This is where we interpret Proverbs, for instance. And so what I will do with my depressed patients is often have them read a chapter out of the book of Proverbs every day, depending on what day of the month it is. Today, for instance, is the 23rd, so we would have them read the 23rd chapter of Proverbs, simply because there's 31 chapters in the book, and there's 31 days in most months. And actually not just read them, but contemplate on them, to think about the abstract themes and how they can apply to their life, and this will significantly enhance their frontal lobe function. Also, habitually going against your conscience will also produce a frontal lobe hit. And this is an important question to ask a depressed patient. Now, this is not there necessarily in every depressed patient, but if a person is depressed, it begs the question, is there anything that you are doing in your life that you know is not right or not according to the plan of God? And if so, that can indeed, of course, our bodies handle this, particularly if we're doing it habitually, by suppressing our own conscience. And it does that by suppressing the activity of the frontal lobe of our brain so we don't feel so bad when we are doing it. But it is an important question to ask. Just like there are diuretics for swollen feet, there are general treatment measures that we use for depression. One of them is music therapy. This study was done at the University of Miami in Florida, showing music psychotherapy in which people are encouraged to reflect on their past, present, and future while listening to classical music improves mood and reduces stress. What type of music? Actually, classical music. Now, this study was done in people that didn't really enjoy classical music. In fact, the average person that's growing up in North America today has largely not been exposed to classical music, except for a jingle on an ad here or there. And it was the same with these people. These were 23 to 45-year-olds, and they were given 6 sessions of classical music therapy, in other words, once every 2 weeks. And as a result of going through this, these subjects showed improved scores on tests of overall mood, reported feeling less depressed, reported feeling less fatigued, and also their cortisol levels dropped significantly, meaning there was objective measures of improvement. Now, this was a randomized, controlled, prospective study. Those are the gold standard studies for those of you that have done research or are interpreting research. And no other type of music has been shown to do this. In fact, other types of music have been studied in this fashion and actually have shown a worsening of the depressed condition. And this study really underscores something, and that is upbeat music is not necessarily uplift music. It might make you feel that way at the time, but it doesn't have any long-term beneficial effects. In fact, it can have a long-term suppressant effect on mood. Another important area is avoiding pessimism. This study was done at Ohio State University. 224 subjects were studied as their degree of optimism and pessimism. Pessimism predicted anxiety, perceived stress, and physical disease, while optimism predicted what? Nothing. This is now a quote from the study itself. While the power on positive thinking is encouraged as a way to improve health and well-being, this study shows it's more important to do what? Avoid negative thinking. There's a problem with being too optimistic, and that is when reality continues to set in. And so we don't necessarily do well with that. But most people have the problem of a negative thinking. And so we have them when they're actually catching themselves in the melancholic thoughts. We have them think about some things in advance, several options that they're going to refocus their mind to. Finally, strong religious faith helps speed recovery from depression. We need to recognize that severe depression does require medical therapy for 5 to 6 months, but recognize that no therapy for depression brings immediate results. Even the drugs take some time to work. And I'd like to close with this, as it is written in the book of Numbers. The Lord bless you and keep you. May the Lord make his face to shine upon you and be gracious to you. May the Lord lift up his countenance upon you and give you peace.
1: 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For more information, go to www.nedleyhealthsolutions.com.
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5: Now a look at your afternoon weather on Lafayette Christian Talk Radio. Mostly cloudy with thunderstorms today with a high near 91 and lows around 75. Partly sunny tomorrow with a high of 95 and lows around 69. For your Friday, sunny with a high near 92 and lows around 69. And for Saturday, sunny with a high near 93 and lows around 73. That's your afternoon weather on Lafayette Christian Talk Radio.
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7: From the Christian News Radio Network, I'm Jim Miller. Three people dead after a news helicopter crashed in Los Angeles yesterday, covering another deadly accident. The chopper providing news coverage for KNBC and sister station Telemundo 52 when it went down, killing the pilot and a reporter along with a pedestrian on the ground, both the NTSB and FAA investigating. Federal Reserve expected to raise interest rates when it wraps up its two-day policy meeting today. It would be the first rate hike in over 3 years. Analysts project the central bank will hike rates by a quarter percentage point in a bid to bring down the inflation. Congress has been notified by the Trump administration that it's moving forward with a multi-billion-dollar arms deal with Israel. Here's News Nation's Tom Dempsey.
8: In total, this deal comes in just under $3 billion, and it involves the transfer of 20,000 MK-84 bombs, 20,000 Blue 117s, and 20,000 bombs known as bunker busters, each weighing thousands of pounds. The Washington Post also reporting that the transfer of all these bombs could literally take years, and right now the Trump administration is pressing Congress to approve the finalized deal.
7: The Biden administration held off on one shipment of the same class of bombs, but Trump lifted that hold when he took office again. More news coming up, but right now, here's a word from our sponsor.
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2: President Trump heading to North Carolina later today. White House says he'll be in Gastonia to campaign for Republican Senate candidate Michael Whatley. Whatley has said Trump needs an ally in the Senate and North Carolina needs a fighter. Members of Congress weighing a new proposal to monitor the development of artificial intelligence that is getting support from some tech leaders. News Nation's Marty Hughes.
3: OpenAI founder Sam Altman already is backing the New Frontier Act, which would force tech companies to use outside evaluators when testing their models' safety and security. Tech giant Elon Musk is pitching his own solution, hoping to bridge the oversight gap without getting the government involved. He's proposing the country's top developers and China's AI leaders work together to test one another's models.
2: President Trump and his administration have downplayed warnings AI poses a threat to humanity and the calls for government to step in. And the Senate's voted to move forward with a Protect College Sports Act. From Christian News Radio Network, I'm Jim Miller. To hear this and other reports on demand, visit ChristianNewsRadio.org.
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5: Let's begin in Genesis chapter 3 and verses 6 to 9 to start our study. We'll read some other passages as we go along. When the woman saw that the fruit of the tree was good for food and pleasing to the eye and also desirable for gaining wisdom, she took some and ate it. She also gave some to her husband with her, and he ate it. Then the eyes of both of them were opened, and they realized that they were naked, so they sewed fig leaves together and made coverings for themselves. Then the man and his wife heard the sound of the Lord God as he was walking in the garden in the cool of the day, and they hid from the Lord God among the trees of the garden. But the Lord God called to the man, "Where are you?" Only after it is too late do the man and woman realize that the real temptation was under disguise all along. The serpent had promised that they would be like God if they took the fruit, but they were already like God. They were made in God's image. That was not the real temptation. This was not about likeness to God. It was about usurping God, taking God's place, claiming for oneself the freedom and power that is the divine prerogative alone. Satan always has his own agenda. The writer uses parallelism to show the deeper meaning of the text, how the human action in chapter 3 mimics the divine action in chapters 1 and 2 as the man and woman usurp God. Chapter 1, it says, God saw that his work was good. The Creator evaluates his work. In chapter 3, the woman saw that the fruit was good. Eve conducts her own evaluation. Again, the Lord takes the man, takes his rib, the Creator exercising his prerogative. The woman takes the fruit and eats it. Up to now, it's been all receiving. Now, she's taking. God creates everything humanity needs. Creation is his finished work. But now, in sin, they make loincloths for themselves. And their covering reveals more than it conceals. Taking matters into their own hands has not made them more like God after all. Quite the contrary. Human nature is deformed immediately and irreparably the moment the man and woman become sinners. I wonder if we realize what has happened to us in the fall. how deep and penetrating a thing it is. The Bible principle is that we become slaves to the one whom we obey, Romans 6:16. And when Adam and Eve obey Satan instead of God, they receive Satan's nature, the fallen nature. It's a nature of ambiguity and half-truth instead of clarity and straightforwardness. It's a nature of guile and deception, including self-deception along the way, so we don't really know who we are. Reflexively and without thinking about it, Adam and Eve begin to enact the fallen nature. Here are its characteristics: cover-up, the propensity to obscure rather than admit our misdeeds. Adam and Eve desperately sowing fig leaves together. Hiding, to conceal oneself from the view or notice of others. Even before God calls out to them, they're ducking behind trees in the garden. They had never hidden from him before. And then blaming, assigning responsibility to someone else for our own deeds, pointing the finger at the other instead of acknowledging our own mistakes. This last one is most diabolical because every time we blame, we indirectly point the finger at God. We would rather make God a sinner than admit to our own sin. These are the characteristics they have passed on to you and me. If you were not born in sin, then I am not speaking to you, because clearly you're not from this planet. If you were not born in sin. When my 3-year-old grandson snatches a toy from his 1-year-old little sister, he is enacting the fallen nature, even though he doesn't realize it. And if you watch him, you realize he doesn't want the toy, because as soon as she picks up another one, he drops the one that he just snatched from her and he snatches the new one. He doesn't even know what he's doing. But I know, I did the same thing to my little brother. And his father did it to his little brother. John the First, John the Second, John the Third, all true descendants of Adam and Eve. I wonder if we realize what has happened to us in the fall. God sends his spirit in the earth as a restraining power, so that the effect of sin is subdued, but gradually it asserts itself until it shows its full malignant nature. The complete expression of what happened to us in the fall does not come clear until the 10th generation. Genesis chapter 6 and verse 5. Here's the description of what sin has led us to. It says, "The Lord saw how great man's wickedness on the earth had become, and that every inclination of the thoughts of his heart was only evil all the time." That is an astounding text of scripture. Few passages are so explicit and all-embracing. Notice the superlative language in the text. It says every, only, and all the time. That word translated inclination is the Hebrew yeser. It means what is molded and created in the mind. It's a reference to the place where thought is conceived, expressing our deepest nature. The idea being that every thought from its inception is intrinsically evil. There's something wrong with us at a very deep level, at the mitochondrion level. We have been affected and we can't help ourselves. The theologians use the term moral depravity. The bending of the will from the original state of integrity to one of complete corruption, so that even the freedom to choose the good is completely lost. Here is what we must understand. Left to ourselves, we commit only evil all the time. The scripture says there is nothing good in us. Any good comes from outside of us. We're incapable of any good on our own. At the deepest level of our being, at the level at which we know ourselves as selves, at that radical level, we have become corrupted by sin. And Jeremiah puts it this way, 17:9. He writes, "The heart is deceitful and desperately wicked above all things. Who can know it?" The corruption of the fall includes the propensity to deny our true condition so that we do not acknowledge our sin. We fight the knowledge of our sin the same way that our first parents fought it. We fight it by concealment. Only we have gotten much better at it over the generations. Adam and Eve hid behind trees. They covered themselves with foliage. Our hiding is far more sophisticated. We have internalized this hiding so that we all wear masks that we cannot lay aside. We never step out into society without our masks. We see ourselves and each other through these masks so that we don't even know who we really are. It takes the Spirit of God to penetrate our facade. And this masking is both individual and cultural, a universal human tendency that we have built into our civilization. And part of the strategy of it is moral ambiguity. Fallen nature hates moral absolutes, calling sin by its right name. And so, we blur the distinction between good and evil in order to protect ourselves. We fade the black and white of moral clarity into gray areas, and we say that it's all ambiguous. Who can judge? We're more comfortable in a world of grays, where we can employ our therapy language and try to evade conviction. It is true that human nature is complicated and that things that seem simple often turn out to have many layers, but it is also true that some things are always wrong. For every generation, in every culture, and for every person, some things are always wrong. I read an editorial recently on the news coverage of the Virginia Tech massacre that took place last year. You remember? The deadliest shooting rampage in United States history. The editor points out a pattern in the choice of words of the news reporters. In the 3 days following the event, 2,516 stories were filed using the word shooter or gunman to describe Cho, while only 746 stories called him a murderer or a killer. Here's the commentary. Media and thought leaders don't want to say that the man who chained the exit doors of Norris Hall before he started killing had a mind taken over by evil. They want to dismiss him as no more than a confused gunman. Here's the question. Shouldn't there be a clear distinction of language used to describe a man who took hollow point ammunition to load his weapon and then murdered in cold blood 32 people, and another man who uses a pistol at a range for target practice? And if not in the newspapers, then certainly in our pulpits, should not sin be clearly and plainly called sin, even though it makes us uncomfortable? Isn't this a good discomfort? Isn't it good to be uncomfortable when we're trying to build our lives on a foundation of truth? The truth must make us uncomfortable if our nature is fallen. And this is an issue for the last days. The Bible has warned us. Turn to two texts with me. 2 Timothy chapter 4, first of all. And then I'm going to read 2 Thessalonians chapter 2. But first, 2 Timothy 4, verses 1 to 5. It's a last days issue. The Bible says, in the presence of God and of Christ Jesus, who will judge the living and the dead, and in view of his appearing and his kingdom, I give you this charge. Preach the word. Be prepared in season and out of season. Correct, rebuke, and encourage with great patience and careful instruction. I've always been struck by the fact that in that verse, chapter 2, this is Paul, believed to be his last letter. I've always been struck by the fact that when he gives counsel to the preacher, he gives two negative adjectives and one positive. He says, correct and rebuke. And then he says, encourage. And the negative comes first. Correct and rebuke and encourage, he says, with great patience and careful instruction. Verse 3, for the time will come when men will not put up with sound doctrine. Instead, to suit their own desires, they will gather around them a great number of teachers to say what their itching ears want to hear. They will turn their ears away from the truth and turn aside to myths. But you keep your head in all situations, endure hardship, do the work of an evangelist, discharge all the duties of your ministry. One more, 2 Thessalonians 2, this is 9 to 12. It says, the coming of the lawless one will be in accordance with the work of Satan, displayed in all kinds of counterfeit miracles, signs, and wonders, and in every sort of evil that deceives those who are perishing. They perish because they refused to love the truth and so be saved. For this reason, God sends them a powerful delusion so that they will believe the lie. And so that all will be condemned who have not believed the truth, but have delighted in wickedness. Beloved, a lie may be muddled and indistinct and still do its work, but the truth requires clarity. More and more, not less and less, as we see the day approaching. What we call gray areas does not exist with God. There are no gray areas with God, and there will be none in the judgment. The truth requires clarity. And here's the point. Here's what I've been leading up to all this time. Christianity liberates us from the crutch of gray areas by exposing us to the light of the grace of Jesus Christ. Christians don't have to pretend that we are better than we really are. And we don't have to resort to excuses and rationalizations and feel-good sermons. Christians are not afraid to face evil, including the evil within ourselves, because we have found the answer to evil in Jesus Christ, the Son of God. We can face the truth with Jesus, including the truth about ourselves. And the grace of God is always no before it is yes. When the grace of God comes to us, the first thing we receive is no to our sins. And then we receive the yes of God's grace when we have repented of our sins. But no has to come first. But thank God for Jesus Christ. We can face the truth with him. I got one more text. Back to Genesis 3. And this is verse 21. Here's the culmination of the story of the fall. It says, the Lord God made garments of skin for Adam and his wife and clothed them. Garments of skin. Not fur, but skin. An animal had to be skinned. This is the culminating scene that gives us hope. The hiding and the evading is over now. The man and woman stand face to face with their Creator, who now has become their redeemer. Notice the changing role of nakedness in the Genesis story. In 2:25, nakedness stands for innocence. The Bible says, the man and his wife were both naked and felt no shame. In Genesis 3:7, nakedness represents guilt and shame. They realized they were naked, so they sewed fig leaves together to cover themselves. And now, here in 3:21, another representation of nakedness, vulnerability, and exposure.

sacrifice may be implemented by the shedding of blood. Something has to die. It's explained to Adam and Eve that the Son of God has offered to give his life in exchange for theirs, so that after a period of probation, they may be restored to sonship through repentance and faith in Christ. The story, they are heartbroken. They plead that the penalty of sin might not fall on God's Son, but rather it might fall on themselves. But they are told that only one equal with God can redeem them. Not even a holy angel can do it. The Son of God has volunteered. So God provides the covering he approves, coats of skin, not fig leaves. And in order to receive it, the leaves have to be removed. So for a few trembling moments in the exchange, Adam and Eve stand naked before God, exposed and humiliated. The last thing we want is for God to see us while we are in our sin. But there is nothing for it. We cannot be saved until we come out of hiding. Nakedness and vulnerability is the price of redemption for us. God will not let us keep our coverings. He will not let us keep our masks. They must be removed. Redemption is not so easy as a few leaves plucked from a tree, nor is it something we can provide for ourselves. Our own coverings do not exonerate us. We are still in our sin. We must submit to the divine undressing of all of our defenses, of all of our pretenses, until we too stand naked before God, without any answers, without any plea, and without any excuses. The price of redemption for us is nakedness, vulnerability, exposed before God. But if we will allow him to expose us now, we can receive the covering that God supplies, the righteousness of Jesus Christ. It is God's gift to convicted sinners. If you're not one of us, it's not for you. But if you can acknowledge your sin and find the place of repentance, you may have peace with God. No more hiding, no more pretending, no more covering up. Peace with God. But only as we are willing to be exposed before him. Do you believe God's word? I read a story a few weeks ago out of Fayetteville, Georgia, about two little boys who, with their families, went to the neighborhood swimming pool. 6-year-old Hayden was a good swimmer, but his best friend Joshua, a year younger, could not swim without his floats on. For some unexplained reason, Joshua takes off his floats and jumps into the water without him, and nobody sees him as he goes down. Some of the adults saw a dark spot at the bottom of the pool but didn't know what it was. When Hayden saw it, he went down to investigate. He'd been practicing his diving, and lo and behold, there was his friend at the bottom of the pool, motionless. Hayden grabbed him by the arm and pulled him to the surface, screaming, "Joshua has drowned!" And there was a nurse and a doctor nearby, and they performed CPR, and they were able to revive him and save his life. 5-year-old Joshua was saved. When the news reporters got there, they interviewed little Hayden, and they said to him, "Do you realize what a hero you are? We're always trying to make heroes out of ourselves." But Hayden wouldn't have it. He said to the news reporter, he said, "I'm no hero." He said, "I'm just his friend," and that's what friends do for each other. Why do we always try to make ourselves something that we are not? There is no heroism left for us. Our chance to be heroes was at the forbidden tree, and we blew it. Now, the only thing left for us is the humiliation of repentance, acknowledging before God that we are wrong and calling on him for his mercy.

0: And here is his promise. Whoever does it, whoever comes to him in repentance, no matter what you've done before, he will not turn you away. That's his promise. Repentance before him will always be accepted. You want to feel good about yourself? Here's how. Repentance before God, without excuses, without rationalization, then we can receive the covering that he supplies, the righteousness of his Son, Jesus Christ.
1: 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We hope the episode shared today has been uplifting. For further information about our program and speakers, please contact us at 1-800-617-WORD. That's 1-800-617-9673. Until next time, remember to keep Jesus, the true word of life, by your side.
2: The Apostle Paul tells us that true godly love is patient. 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Sometimes in a marriage, a mate is called to suffer long. That's what my friend Dorothy has learned.
3: When I had been married about 20 years, many people said I should get a divorce. And I said, that's not God's way. So I went home and I prayed every day. Every morning I said, Lord, love my husband through me.
2: The characteristics Paul lists in 1 Corinthians 13 aren't feelings. He doesn't tell us to feel patient. He calls us to be patient, times that when we're obedient in our actions, the feelings follow.
3: And you know, it was as if I woke up one morning and I was in love with him.
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5: Recently, a father closely connected with a member of our staff here at the National Center passed away. It was a tragic loss, but there's something profound and beautiful about the way that man's wife and children openly grieved and talked about what he meant to them. They said, quote, he had a passion for the Lord and for sharing God's love with those around him. Now, I am sure this man wasn't perfect, but he did succeed at one of the most important goals any man can have. He left a legacy of deep commitment to Christ. That's how his children and his descendants will remember him. When they think about what motivated and drove him, the first thing that came to mind was his faith and his love for God. I was really struck by that, and I think this father should be an example to all of us, because it's easy to talk about what's important and say all the right things, but our true passions and priorities show up most in our actions, our habits, our behaviors. When we talk about the championship fathering fundamental of modeling, our research shows that teaching our children about faith is closely related to how we model for them. Men, your family watches you. They have a good idea whether your faith is real and alive, the most important thing to you, or whether you're putting on airs. They can tell if the thing that drives you is climbing the corporate ladder, dominating in your softball league, having a perfectly manicured lawn, waxing your Mustang, training for that marathon, or humbly serving God. Now, I can't force you to change your priorities. If you freely admit that living a life of faith just isn't the most important thing to you, that's between you and God, though I know you're missing out. But if you do profess to be a follower of Christ, it may be time to re-examine your life and the priorities that you're living out. The real legacy you're leaving. What would your wife and children say about what you stand for? I encourage you to ask them and really listen to their responses. And if you're at all worried or unsure about what they might say, then I suggest it's time to get serious about your faith in ways your family can see, hear, and feel. We have to model it for them. This is Kerry Casey for Today's Father.
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6: 30 days to natural blood pressure control, the no pressure solution. If milk intake is not a guarantee of good bone health, then what about fruits and vegetables? If we eat more of those foods, are we likely to have stronger or weaker bones? Some of the same Swedish researchers who raised concerns with milk and bone health found a protective effect for fruits and vegetables. In a study of some 75,000 men and women, they found that those consuming fewer servings of fruits and vegetables per day had a greater risk of hip fracture over the approximately 14 years covered by their study. The poorest fruit and vegetable eaters had an 88% increased risk of fracture compared to the men and women who had 5 or more servings daily. All of this is an aside, but an important one. I'm not going to recommend anything in this book for blood pressure lowering that would likely compromise your health in any other respect. When pointing you in the direction of eating more whole vegetarian foods and less animal products, I'm not only offering you help for your blood pressure, but also for other health problems as well.
2: A public service of CompassHealth.net, a sample of the book found at Amazon.com, 30 Days to Natural Blood Pressure Control, the No Pressure Solution.

whilst the long night of the Dark Ages covered Europe and darkness covered the people, the lamp of truth still shone brightly in Scotland and Ireland. These two countries on the brink of the known world stood like a wall to resist the menace of advancing religious tyranny. Scotland in particular, like the Waldenses in northern Italy, found in her rugged mountains a fortress. Iona is an isolated island that has become famous in Christian history. It became a central point to the Celtic Church for many centuries, preserving true biblical faith, teaching, educating, and sending out missionaries. The story of Iona starts with a man by the name of Columba, who was actually from Ireland and was born of royal descent. He lived in Ireland and worked there till the age of 32. And from the ages of 25 to 32, he is credited with raising up over 300 churches. Having a missionary spirit burning deep within him, he set sail from Derry in the year 563 with 200 of his companions and came to Scotland. They landed here in Iona, just off the coast of the Isle of Mull, in this bay, which is today named Columba's Bay. Despite finding a windswept and barren island, they built houses, planted crops, and founded a Christian school, which would later attain the highest reputation for the pursuit of biblical study and science. The students had a well-rounded education, and in addition to their classes, they would spend time in physical labor, in gardening, in baking, in farming, and in prayer and singing. The students would frequently have to spend 18 years of study before they were ordained for the gospel ministry. It was not a monastery and they were not monks. It was a great mission training institute. The Bible was central to Columba and the school here in Iona. Columba built a church on the Bible and the Bible alone, and is credited with copying 300 copies of the New Testament himself with his own hands. Imagine how many copies his students and fellow faculty produced over the many years the school was based here on this little island of Iona. They followed the commandments of the Bible, including keeping the fourth commandment. In fact, the church here in Iona kept the Sabbath for several centuries. In many ways, the believers here were preserving a faith that was handed down to them over the generations since the earliest believers. They did not see themselves as reformers or as breaking away from Rome, for the faith that they kept had been around much longer. Columba labored here for 34 years before passing to his rest on the 9th of June, which was a Sabbath day. Iona would for many centuries be a leading center of the Celtic Church, sending missionaries out from the shores of Scotland flowing to the continental church. Columba's followers would hold this island for 641 years before they were driven out by the Benedictine monks. Iona stands to us today and gives us lessons in the missionary work that took place here. While today many people come for a time of peace, reflection, and contemplation, a place where they can feel closer to God, we cannot deny the work that took place here. Maybe God is calling you to go and get trained, like the missionaries who would come here to be trained and would go out for service. Maybe God is calling you to be trained for mission service. Maybe He's calling you to a life of full-time ministry. Maybe God is calling you to change the whole course of your life. And if God is calling you, harden not your heart and follow the Lord's leading.

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1: I saw a great sign recently. I forget where I was at, but I saw this sign, and it just said this: been there, fixed that. I love that, because usually you see it, and it says been there, done that, but this said been there, fixed that. And I thought, that's what Christ has done for every one of us. You say, but my life, man, it's in shambles, and I'm a single individual, and I don't know what I'm going to do, and I'm not handling the stress good. You know what? Christ has been there, and He's fixed that before. You say, I'm married, and my marriage is falling apart, and I'm not handling it very good, and I'm getting more frustrated every day. God's been there, and He's fixed that before. You're not the only one who's ever been in that situation. God's been there with other couples and with other single individuals and other situations in life that maybe you're facing today. He's been there, and He's already proven He can fix that. But you got to rely totally on Him. You've got to be willing to die to all self. That's the tough stuff. But if you're willing to completely yield it to Christ, He can fix that. That situation in your family, maybe with your teenager that you say, there's no hope here. He's been there. He's fixed that. I challenge you today to be willing to say, Father, I don't know what it's going to mean, but I want You to fix my situation. You might have to change me. You definitely have to change something. But I'm willing. I'm pliable. Work with me.
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3: Do you watch the 6 o'clock news, the nightly news? My wife says it's depressing. And the reason is because there's just so much bad news in the world. Most of the time, all you hear is about political corruption, crime, natural disasters, wars, conflicts, and just a lot of pain. And so, you know, a lot of people just, they get depressed by looking at what's going on in the world. You don't hear a newscaster very often say, the good news for tonight is, because there's not much good news. But I've got good news for you. Heaven has good news for you, and it's in the Bible. 1 Corinthians chapter 15, verse 1, Paul wrote, I declare to you the gospel. The word gospel means good news. And in verse 3, Paul tells us exactly what the gospel is. He says, it is this, that Christ died for our sins, according to the Scriptures. The good news, heaven's great news, is that Jesus Christ, the Son of God, came down to this dark world. He took your sins and my sins of breaking God's law, and He agonized, He suffered, He bled, and He died. And He paid the full price for every single sin that we've ever committed and every sin that the whole world has committed when He gave His life on Calvary. And then the Bible says He rose from the dead. Hallelujah. And He went to heaven, and the Scripture is very clear that one of these days, we don't know the day or the hour, but it's getting closer, Jesus is going to come back down from heaven, and He's going to gather His people who believe the gospel, the good news, who love Him, and who have chosen to follow Him every day of their lives. The Bible says the good news is that Christ died for our sins. You have just heard His voice today.
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5: The Lord reigneth. He is clothed with majesty. The Lord is clothed with strength, wherewith He hath girded Himself. The world also established that it cannot be moved. Thy throne is established of old. Thou art from everlasting. The floods have lifted up, O Lord. The floods have lifted up their voice. The floods lift up their waves. The Lord on high is mightier than the noise of many waters, yea, than the mighty waves of the sea. Thy testimonies are very sure. Holiness becometh thine house, O Lord, forever.
6: Yea, though I walk through the valley of the shadow of death, I will fear no evil, For thou art with me, thy rod and thy staff, they comfort me.
7: Here we are.
8: I hope she's home.
9: Can I ring the bell?
10: May I ring the bell?
9: But I want to.
7: Well, somebody better, or we'll miss our visit with Mrs. G.
11: Hello. I'm glad to see you. I was listening for you. Come on in.
12: How about some stories?
11: Stories? Yes, I've got some specially for you. In the dark, night after night, Hammy tossed and turned on his bed mat on the floor of the little one-roomed house in Capernaum. Would my mother really divorce my dad? Oh, dear. Oh, dear. He sobbed as the scalding tears soaked his pillow. If that were to happen, I don't know what I'd do. I love them both so much. I wouldn't know which one to go with, to live with. A white linen drape hanging from the low ceiling divided Hammy's small sleeping area from his parents. They slept on a bigger mat on the floor on the other side of the drape. Bedtime tonight was no exception. Hammy lay on his mat in the dark and was tortured as he heard his mother nagging at his poor dad again. Tanning is a horrible smelling job. I've stood the smell all these years and I simply won't stand it any longer. Our leaving Nazareth and moving to Capernaum gave you an easy chance to change your job. There are plenty of jobs going here. But no, it's the only job I can do, you feebly say. Chicken, that's what you are. I thought you'd at least try another job here. It's the only job I know how to do, my dear. Ah, there you go, Hammy's mother taunted his dad. You're just a silly fool. Well, it is. It is the only job I know. And I was afraid that if I failed to manage another job, we'd end up without money. And, oh, you'll end up without me, his mother shrieked. I can divorce you. Every tanner's wife has that privilege when she can't stand the smell any longer. I warned you. You can't say that I didn't. Hammy's dad's reply to that was a deep, deep sob. Hammy dreaded to hear the outside door latch click, announcing that his mother had left them. Was that it now? No, it was just an owl hooting. His great wings swished past the little window. The owl was out hunting for his supper. I do hate to hear mother going on at my poor dad like that every night when they go to bed. She thinks I'm asleep. And I don't hear her. She thinks I don't know what's going on. I don't understand how people, parents, think that children don't know what's going on. Just because we're too shy and embarrassed to talk about what we hear. But at least while I hear her talking and going on like that at my dad, I know she's still here with us. And it's all happened lately. At Passover time in Jerusalem and traveling back and forth, my dad was so happy. He always called me Abraham, my son, with such a flourish. But not now. Now he's so sad. And mother used to be a gentle, quiet lady. She still is sometimes. Eventually, the talking on the other side of the drape stopped. All was quiet. It was a warm summer night in June, but a cool breeze was blowing off Lake Galilee. It blew in through the little open window, fluttering the white drape that hung near Hammy's bed. Hammy saw the white drape move and started uneasily. Then it was still. Outdoors, crickets chirped merrily. Surely there must be at least one inside the house. The chirping sounded so close. Bullfrogs croaked in chorus. And in the distance, was that a lion roaring? Hammy shuddered on his mat. For a long time, Hammy couldn't sleep. At last, he fell into a fitful doze.
12: And now all kinds of frightful dreams terrified him. A great red dragon was lumbering along. It was crossing Hammy's path ahead of him. Big black letters were written on its side. Hammy spelled them out. D-I-V-O-R-C-E. Oh, no! He said out loud to himself. Then the dragon turned its head and saw him. Now it turned its body. It opened its huge mouth and bounded towards him, ready to gobble him up. Hammy tried to scream as he turned to flee, but no sound would come. He tried to run, and though his legs moved fast, he stayed just where he was. He felt the dragon's hot breath on his neck. He turned his head in terror and saw its great open mouth, its sharp yellow teeth, its great red throat ready to swallow him up. At that moment, he woke up in a cold sweat. Hammy dropped off to sleep again. He thought he was falling down a deep, dark well. The well was dry. Try as he would to catch hold of something, anything, with his groping hands as he fell, there was nothing to catch hold of. In his dream, Hammy finally reached the bottom of the well with a bump. To his great surprise, he wasn't hurt. As he picked himself up, he noticed a thin, pale shaft of light shining in from what he found was a doorway in the wall at the bottom of this well. A doorway just big enough for him to go through. And away, away in the distance, as Hammy looked up, he saw a tiny speck of light. Ah, this doorway must lead into a tunnel, he said. It's long and dark and sloping upwards, but at the end is a light. I must try to climb towards it. Hammy began to run towards the light. The floor of the tunnel sloped upwards, and Hammy puffed and blew a good deal as he pressed on, sometimes running, sometimes walking, sometimes crawling towards the light, which grew brighter and brighter. As he neared the end of the tunnel, and the light was really quite brilliant now, Hammy thought he could hear someone's voice, a familiar voice, he thought. Yes, yes it is, he said out loud to himself in his dream. It is, it's Jesus' voice, and I've heard him say those very words before. I am the light of the world. He who follows me shall not walk in darkness, but he shall have the light of life. Yes, yes, Hammy said. Then Hammy was sure he could hear Jesus saying, You are the light of the world. Yes, Hammy answered back. I belong to the kids of the kingdom. I'm in the Friends of Jesus gang. I must be a light. I must be a light if I can, if I can. You are the light of the world. You can't hide a city that is built on a hill. No one lights a candle and puts it under a bucket. You put a candle on a candlestick so that it may shed its light for all around. Let your light so shine before men that they may see your good works and glorify your Father who is in heaven. My Father in heaven? Yes, Hammy said, panting after his long, hard climb and throwing himself on the grass in his dream. My Father in heaven! I'm one of the kids of the kingdom. I must let my light shine when I'm at home. Perhaps I can help my mother to see. Hammy woke up with a start. The sun was blazing in through the little window, right onto his face. And his mother was calling, Hammy, Hammy, do get up. Your father has gone to work long ago. You'll just about make it in time for school if you're quick. As Hammy came from behind the white drape to the breakfast table, his mother said, I let you sleep on because you've tossed and turned all night long, and you've been calling out in your sleep, Hammy. What's the matter with you these days? Oh, what dark circles you've got round your eyes this morning. Hammy couldn't trust himself to answer. Was being quiet now one way of letting his light shine? He could say a lot and upset things more than ever. I may not be here when you come home from school, Hammy. Hammy turned a startled face towards his mother. Oh, Mother, where are you going? Don't go, he almost wailed. Hammy, calm down. Debbie's mother has asked me to go with her to listen to Jesus this afternoon. It will be nice to listen to him again. He was so good at the marriage in Cana, remember? He really saved the whole thing from disaster. When they ran out of wine, Jesus turned the ordinary water into wine. Everybody stopped being worried and was happy again. The poor bridegroom could have been sued at court by the bride's parents for not providing enough wine for the wedding feast. But Jesus provided all that was needed for everyone's happiness, and everything was all right again. It was a happy occasion. By all accounts, Jesus is doing wonderful things here in Capernaum. I do love to watch a miracle. Are you going already, Hammy? His mother asked as Hammy walked towards the door. Oh, don't go without your lunch basket. Oh, dear, you've hardly eaten a thing. I don't really want any breakfast, Mother, thank you, Hammy said, and darted out of the house. At least Mother isn't going to leave today, Hammy said as he made his way to school. As his mother cleared the breakfast table, she said to herself, Poor child, I expect he doesn't like living in Capernaum. He misses his friends. This move to Capernaum hasn't done any of us any good. Same old tanning job, same rotten old smell. I simply won't put up with it. I'll... Hammy! Benny called as they came out of school that afternoon. Hammy, let's go and find Jesus. Crowds are listening to him up on the mountainside. My dad says that many more people have arrived from Jerusalem and even from Jericho. Some have come up to Capernaum on business or for a vacation. Some have come just to hear Jesus for a while and watch the wonderful miracles he's doing. My dad has had all these people coming through his customs post. All right, Benny, Hammy said. I'll come with you. I say, do you know what? My mother is going to listen to Jesus today with my aunt, Debbie's mother. Oh, good, Benny said. Let's hope Jesus talks about divorce today. Oh, I can't bear that word, Benny. I even dreamed about it last night, Hammy said sadly. Then, Benny, here, share my lunch. My mother put it into my hand as I left for school this morning because she said she'd be out when I came out of school. So let's eat it now. Inside the little lunch basket were two or three flat loaves of bread, two little fishes, and some dates. The boys soon devoured the lunch as they walked up the hill towards where the great crowd had gathered to listen to Jesus. Let's get up to the front of the crowd where all the other children always sit, Benny said. I do like to see what's going on, don't you? That's where the miracles happen, and we'll listen to what Jesus says about Oh, no, don't say the word, Hammy said. I can't bear to think of my mother leaving us. The boys threaded their way to the front of the crowd. Somehow, being near Jesus made Hammy feel better. Soon, Hammy was spellbound as he watched Jesus heal a poor, paralyzed man who'd been brought by some friends. Hammy watched the man whose back and limbs had absolutely no power in them get up and walk. If Jesus can do that, Hammy told himself, Jesus can do just anything.
13: I see we still have time for just one more short story, Mrs. G. How about it?
14: At a banquet, the mother of the famous George Washington was sitting beside a distinguished French officer. 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She replied, I taught him to obey.
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16: A poisonous bird to stay away from. That's next on today's Creation Moment. And now, here's our Creation Moment host, Ian Taylor.
17: Hooded Pitohi is an evil-smelling, blue jay-sized bird that is native to New Guinea. They have been known to science since 1827, but they held a secret that only began to be uncovered in 1989. An American graduate student was studying another local bird, the bird of paradise, and unfortunately the hooded pituis kept getting caught in his nets. As he released the unwanted pituis, they would claw and peck at him. After he released them, he licked the wounds that they had caused. As a result, his mouth began to burn and finally became numb for several hours. This led the graduate student to send the dead hooded pituis to the National Institutes of Health for further study. The poison was finally identified as one of the most poisonous substances known. It is hundreds of times more poisonous than strychnine. Most amazing is that there is only one other creature that produces the same poison, the poison dart frog of Central America. Those who believe in evolution maintain that the ability to produce the poison must have evolved twice, but it's not that simple. Not only do
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18: Another character trait is industriousness. All children from 6 and older should understand that it is required of them to bear their share of life's burdens. So once they turn 6, it's a little bit more of a serious thing. 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They are happier to be usefully employed a large share of the time. It will teach them that they are not to center their thoughts upon themselves. 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
19: There was not a needy person among them. 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Dr. Daryl Bach joins us to explore that today, and then it's on to your calls at 800-525-7000. That's 800-525-7000. 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Joining us today is Dr. Daryl Bach, Senior Research Professor of New Testament Studies and Executive Director of Cultural Engagement for the Hendricks Center at Dallas Theological Seminary. He's also one of the world's foremost scholars on the Gospel of Luke and the Book of Acts. And through decades of teaching and writing, Dr. Bach has helped countless Christians better understand the early church and its vision for faithful living. Dr. Bach, what an absolute pleasure to have you with us on Faith and Finance.
20: Well, it's good to be with you, Rob, and looking forward to the conversation.
19: We are as well. Dr. Bach, money and possessions receive, of course, considerable attention throughout Luke's gospel. I want to start there. Why is generosity such an important theme for Luke, and how does that theme carry from the ministry of Jesus into the life of the church in Acts?
20: Well, the use of resources to encourage one another and to show the bountifulness of the creation is really an important theme in Scripture and in Luke in particular. And so what I tell my students is that Luke tells people to hold what they own with loose hands, that what they are, they're actually stewards of the resources that God gives them. They aren't owners in the technical sense of that term. And so how we manage our resources to serve others, which is part of serving that we're called to be as Christians in every area, what we do with our resources is but one example of that.
19: Mm. I love that idea of loose hands. I think you're exactly right. It's that posture of an open palm that reflects the idea that we own nothing, but we were responsible for everything entrusted to us. Now, Acts 2 places this remarkable display of generosity immediately after Pentecost and the coming of the Holy Spirit. What does that placement tell us about the relationship between spiritual transformation and the way believers handle their possessions?
20: Well, the main thing that happens with the coming of the Spirit and the seeking of God's forgiveness is that an arrow that's basically been pointed towards me and my agenda in my life, you know, the old commercial that says, you deserve a break today, where you are the focus in the center of the universe, that arrow gets pushed up and out. It gets pushed up towards God and out towards others. And the same attitude then is reflected in the way we have resources. The resources that we have aren't just for me. It's not even just for my family, but it's for people around us and the people that God brings us into relationship with. And the early church saw itself as an extended family, all brothers and sisters in Christ. And so the extended family needed care. And when there were needs, the extended family had those needs met by the family members who were able to provide them.
19: It's a powerful picture. Now, some readers, Dr. Bach, have looked at Acts 2 and 4 and wondered whether the early church abandoned private ownership altogether. What details in the text help us understand the voluntary nature of their generosity?
20: Well, interestingly enough, the interesting passage in this regard is Acts 5, when Ananias and Sapphira are judged with death by God for lying about the fact that they gave everything when they held some stuff back. And in the midst of that, Peter says, as the judgment is coming down, you had the right to hold back to this. The lie wasn't found in your doing that. Your lie's found in saying you gave everything when you didn't. And so that makes it very, very clear that what we're dealing with is not an obligatory giving over, but a voluntary giving over, which actually shows how wonderful the attitude in the early church was, because no one had to force them into caring for other people. They did it naturally. They did it out of their own generous heart.
19: I love it. Well, we're going to continue to unpack this just around the corner. The remarkable generosity of the early church that flowed from a deeper reality that they were united in Christ. We're talking today with Dr. Daryl Bach. He's Senior Research Professor of New Testament Studies and Executive Director of Cultural Engagement for the Hendricks Center at Dallas Theological Seminary. Much more just around the corner on what the early church can teach us about generosity. This is Faith and Finance Live. We'll be right back.
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19: We see this powerful idea in Acts 4:34. There was not a needy person among them, and this described the generosity of the early church. What a treat today to have Dr. Daryl Bach, Senior Research Professor of New Testament Studies at the Dallas Theological Seminary. And we talked before the break about this picture of generosity that we see in the book of Acts. Dr. Bach, you've noted in your work that the Greek verbs Luke uses suggest an ongoing pattern and giving whatever needs arose. How does that change the picture from everyone liquidating everything at once to a community continually responding to one another?
20: Well, it shows, it shows some reflection and discernment about how to go about doing this. The fact that they didn't sell everything all at once, but that they took their time doing it. You know, the example I like to use, I like to contrast what Jesus says to the rich ruler when he tells him to sell everything, and contrast that with Zacchaeus, who said he sold half of what he had, and he ends up being commended for the fact that he's generous and holds his possessions with loose hands. And so I'm saying the requirement isn't to sell everything. The requirement is to be generous with the resources God gives you in a wise way and in a way that allows you to be generous and to continue to be generous. Because once you sell everything and give it all away, you're on the other end of the spectrum. You're going to need help as opposed to being able to provide it. So it's a very, very important idea that says that you manage this exercise. And the fact that it's voluntary is also important, that that what we're actually gauging, what we see by the way the early church does this, is the nature of their heart. Mm. And it isn't that they're forced into doing it. They must do it. It is that they choose to do it. And their heart is inclined to do it, which says something about their character.
19: Yeah, what a great insight. Now, Acts 4 says the believers were, quote, one in heart and soul, end quote, before describing how they shared their resources. So how are relational unity and financial generosity connected? And can we practice the generosity of Acts without first recovering that sense of Christian community?
20: Well, the sense of Christian community comes from actually deeply believing that you're connected to other people that you are engaged with. So whether you're thinking about this in the context of your own congregation or whatever Christian community you operate in, the idea is that I see the people seated next to me on Sunday, if I can use a picture, as family. And so, you know, we sometimes go around in church and call someone a brother or sister, but in this case, it's meant. And because it's meant, that means that I care for needs that I become aware of as they arise within that community. And that's what was happening. And so this generous spirit was a part of what was being asked for. You know, it's interesting in Luke when John the Baptist is preaching on repenting, and you think, well, he's going to say something about our relationship to God. And the crowd asks, well, what must we do to bring, you know, fruit worthy of repentance, when that's the exhortation John gives? And he turns around and he says, if someone needs a shirt and you are able to provide it, provide it. That's the answer. I mean, he doesn't talk about the relationship to God at all. He talks about how we're dealing and caring for other people, which is also reflected in the Great Commandment, because the Great Commandment links our love for God and our love for our neighbor. And Jesus takes two commands and says, these actually belong together.
19: Yeah, that is

0: with one of our counselors to help you with that budget first. We'll be right back.
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4: We've all heard the story of the prophet Jonah. He thought he had a right to hate the pagan Ninevites. When they repented and God showed them mercy, the Bible says Jonah was greatly displeased and angry. God's response? Do you have any right to be angry? Jonah thought he had the right to control his own life and environment, to have things go his way, and to get upset when they didn't. Sadly, that sounds a lot like me. I often find myself annoyed when things don't go my way. A rude driver, a decision at work, a long line at the checkout counter, it's enough to leave me moody and uptight. Then I have to answer the question just like Jonah. Do you have any right to get angry? As you face annoyances and frustration today, remember, the way to get off an emotional roller coaster is to yield our rights to God's plan and purpose for our lives. With Seeking Him, I'm Nancy DeMoss Wagmuth.
0: Great to have you with us today on Faith and Finance Live. You know, this month, all month long, we're partnering with Buckner Shoes for Orphan Souls to put shoes on the feet of 1,000 children. When we do, we protect them from foodborne illness. We allow them to go to school because this is a part of the world that these are being distributed where they don't have shoes in many cases. We also share the love of Jesus. They actually wash their feet as they present the new pair of shoes. It's incredible. We're going to be joined by Sean Spurrier here in just a moment in the next segment. He's live in Mexico at one of these shoe distribution sites. He's going to tell us all about it and invite you to be a part of helping us reach this goal of 1,000 shoes between FaithFi and Buckner Shoes for Orphan Souls this month. It's going to come and go quickly. Head to giveshoestoday.org right now. giveshoestoday.org. More with Sean Spurrier right around the corner. Let's head out to Montana. Charles, how can I help you?
5: Yes, I've got a question. I'm trying to get some straight answers, and it's really hard to come up with. I'm trying to figure out all this reverse mortgage, HEI, and HEAs.
0: Okay. Well, I'm not a big fan of the HEIs and HEAs, so I would kind of put a line through those right off the bat. And here's why. the company gives you cash today in exchange for a share of the home's future value or appreciation. So you're giving up that future appreciation, and that can be really expensive if the home rises significantly, which, you know, over a good period of time, it should. The contracts vary also, so they're not all created equal. Some may have shorter, you know, repayment windows. They may have less standardized agreement that reverse mortgages, but I'm just not a fan. Now, with the reverse mortgage, the HECM, the home equity conversion mortgage, that is the one that can make some sense, either because you want to tap your home equity as an asset rather than tapping other assets. So there may be a reason why you want to let your IRA grow. You don't want to create taxable income by pulling from your IRA. You want to let your Social Security continue to grow. And so, you know, you're just, as a financial planning tool, you're tapping your home equity without the requirement of a monthly payment. Or other folks will say, I just didn't save as much as I wanted to. And so for some of those extras, like a big trip every now and then or home renovations, I need a line of credit, but I don't want to add a payment to my budget. I can't. And so that's where a reverse mortgage can be effective. Others might say, listen, you know, I'm putting food on the table, but I just am really squeezed every month. I need a monthly income stream, and they use the reverse mortgage for that. I think any of those are viable. Now, some people say, I want to get out of debt and stay there. Great. But for others, this is a meaningful asset that should be looked at as a part of a financial planning process. But the reverse mortgage, the HECM, is the one that I would look at. I would not look at the HEI or the HEA. But do you have any specific questions, though, Charles, about your situation?
5: Yeah, I was looking at down the road here, within about 10 years, I was looking at just paying the whole home off. And so I was kind of looking at maybe getting a little breather room, if you want to call it that, for the few months between now and then. But I did not know anything about the HEI or HEA, and trying to find out that information was pretty thin, and it was really difficult to get some of that information out.
0: It's a far more complicated product because the cost is not as obvious like an interest rate, because you got to understand the formula, and you know you're giving up that future value by giving away a portion of the home ownership, which is why I just don't like it. Now, is your goal ultimately to be debt free and stay there, or you mentioned just for a period of time a breathing room?
5: Yeah, I'm pretty much debt-free right now other than my house payment.
0: Yeah.
5: So that's about all I've got.
0: So would you pay off the house with the reverse mortgage, which is a strategy a lot of people use?
5: It's possible I could do that, yeah.
0: Yeah. Go ahead.
5: I was going to say, I'm owing about $270 on the house, and it's worth about $600.
0: Okay, yeah. So some people will say, listen, I just want to pay it off with the reverse, because then, you know, I get rid of that mortgage payment. It becomes optional at that point. And, you know, my kids probably don't want my house if I have kids. And so, and just like a forward mortgage, whatever that balance is, the home's going to continue to appreciate. You get 100% of that appreciation, and it's your passing or when you move out permanently, you know, the state would just sell the house, pay off the mortgage, and the balance is available for the kids. But you could eliminate that mortgage payment immediately if that was your goal, if maybe you're squeezed a little bit, and that would be a game changer for you. So it's worth looking at, but I wouldn't consider the HEI or the HEA. If you want some more education on it, let me send you a copy of Harlan Akula's book, Home Equity and Reverse Mortgages. It'll help you understand all of these products. That'll be our gift to you. And then if you want to connect with somebody from the team at Movement, just go to faithfi.com/movement, and Harlan or someone for his team can answer all of your questions. But hang on the line, Charles. We'll get that book right out to you. Quickly to Nebraska. Ron, go ahead.
6: Yes. I became a Christian in 1985 when I trusted Jesus as my Lord and Savior. And I learned the biblical way of tithing. So we have been more than tithing since 1985, and God has just blessed us beyond compare. And now my question is, we are to inherit some money here probably coming up, and we still tithe on that, biblically speaking, don't we?
7: Well, it really just depends. I mean, that really comes back to whether Christians are still required, and required is the key word there, to tithe under the new covenant. In the Old Testament, the tithe was mainly agricultural. Israel practiced several tithes. For the Levites, there was the feasts and worship, and every third year, the poor and the sojourner. So you put all those together, it was about 23 1/3% annually. But Christians are no longer under the Mosaic covenant. So I don't think the Old Testament tithe functions as a required percentage for believers today. The New Testament giving that we read about is free will. It's giving joyfully, giving as an overflow of God's grace in our lives and as a response to what Jesus has done on our behalf. You could make the argument as New Testament believers who have seen the cross, maybe we should give more. I mean, you can't read God's word without seeing just very clearly that, you know, in scripture that, you know, God's blessings and provision should flow through us, not stop with us in part. Now, we can enjoy and we can provide, but we should be givers. Absolutely. And I love the idea of a proportionate and systematic gift, but I think ultimately it comes down to a conviction on your part rather than a law. Now, with an inheritance, again, I think that's clearly part of your increase. And so if your conviction is, I want to honor the Old Testament tithe, a tenth on my increase, well, that would be part of your increase. And I'd say, give that joyfully as unto the Lord. And that would be a gift that honors the Lord. And I think that's a great idea. Is it a requirement for a new Christian, a New Testament believer? I don't think it is.
6: Okay. Yeah, well, we've been more than tithing, like you talked about. You know, tithing is just an example to go off of. But, well, that's good. I thank you very much.
7: You're welcome. And let me just finish by saying this. I don't think there's one prescribed answer. So I think it's incumbent upon each of us to take it before the Lord. And in your case, seek to use the inheritance in a way that honors Him. That might be paying off debt. That might be stabilizing your financial situation, maybe catching up with investments. I think giving right off the top would be fabulous, and you can't outgive God. And we have plenty to be generous with in response to what God has done on our behalf. And so I think that's a very appropriate use of these funds. God bless you, Ron. Thanks for your call. We'll be right back.
8: Did you ever wonder why God did some of the things He did? Well, yes. Yes, you did. The thing that gets so many people is God destroying people in the Old Testament. It's really easy for people to say, oh, God was so cruel. How could God do that? And they act as though God is a tyrant. Well, that's lazy thinking, because it isn't hard to look at the big picture and find out why God did what He did. One reason is that He was dealing in many cases with profoundly wicked people. Read what some of these nations did, it'll make the hair stand up on the back of your neck. What's often overlooked is that in the 4,000 years of the Old Testament, God did a whole lot more than destroy people. It's not like that's all He did. But here's another very important point. Remember this, and you won't think that God is an ogre. I'm going to read from Psalm 78, verses 30 to 34. Listen to this. While their food was still in their mouths, the wrath of God came against them and slew the stoutest of them, and struck down the choice men of Israel. In spite of this, they still sinned, and did not believe in His wondrous works. Therefore, their days He consumed in futility, and their years in fear. Now get this, it's really important. When He slew them, then they sought Him, and they returned and sought earnestly for God. And there's your answer. Why did God judge people, often His own people, so severely at times? Because He tried everything else and it didn't work, and so desperate times called for desperate measures. Some lost their lives, the hard-hearted who simply wouldn't repent. But then the people turned back to God in faith and faithfulness. God did what He did so people could be saved. So let's not accuse God of acting maliciously. We need to remember that God only ever acts out of love. I'm John Bradshaw for It Is Written. Let's live today by every word.
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7: Welcome back to Faith and Finance Live. We're joined now by Sean Spurrier with Buckner Shoes for Orphan Souls, a ministry we're partnering with throughout September to help provide new shoes and socks for 1,000 children around the world. Now, for many of these children, a good pair of shoes can mean greater protection from injury and disease, greater dignity, and even greater access to education. Sean is joining us today from Oaxaca, Mexico, where he and his team are on the ground distributing shoes and serving children and families. And Sean, it is great to have you with us from Mexico.
11: So glad to be with you all today.
7: Now, Sean, you just arrived at your first shoe distribution, I know just a few moments ago. I'd love for you to set the scene for us. Tell us where you are and what are you seeing and experiencing around you right now?
11: Yeah, absolutely. So we're in a little city, little town right outside of Oaxaca. So we're about 45 minutes outside of the town, the city of Oaxaca. Today, we're going to be working at an elementary school in the town. And then later today, we'll be at our Family Hope Center in the same city. And we're going to be working with a couple hundred children, providing vacation Bible school and STEM activities, communicating the gospel to them, providing new shoes. And right now, just as we speak, I'm looking at kids who've just come out of their classes. They're just thrilled and excited. You may even hear them behind me to be a part of the events today. It's going to be a really sweet day.
7: Oh, that's incredible. I wish I was there. I'm going to have to get down there at some point. But do they know yet, Sean, at this point, that they're getting a new pair of shoes today?
11: They do, and I can see them eagerly peering over from each rotation that they're a part of. I can see each one of them kind of eagerly peering over as they walk by. I think they're really excited.
7: Oh, that's amazing. Well, we want to talk a little bit more about what happens with the shoe distribution, and I want you to kind of talk us through what you're going to experience today. But first, I know you're in a beautiful part of Mexico there. I also know that families there face significant poverty. So just give us a sense of what daily life is like for these families.
11: Yeah, you know, in the specific area that we're in today, I was just communicating with our team about this. This is an area where, you know, like you said, it's gorgeous. I'm surrounded by mountains right now, and one of the most beautiful landscapes you'll ever see. But we're working with children today whose families just really struggle on some of the basics. Public health is really suffering here. They have lack of access to medical doctors and dentists and hospitals. Food and water is scarce here. Water sources that are clean are hard to come by. Many of these families don't have the income for three square meals a day the way that you and I do. And so we're really kind of struggling in this particular community with really all their infrastructural needs. And Buckner is able to come alongside even elementary schools that are not run by Buckner and encourage them and provide some of that infrastructure, some of those resources, so that these kids can actually come to school here with confidence and learn and be healthy. We're struggling with some real infrastructure issues here all across the board.
7: Sean, for most of us here in the United States, shoes are such an ordinary part of everyday life that it can be hard to imagine going without them. Help us appreciate the difference a good pair of shoes can make in a child's life there where you're at.
11: Yeah, we, you know, globally, and we've discussed this before, but shoes provide access to education. I'm looking at a couple hundred students right now as we speak who who are able to attend the school that we're at right now because of the provision of shoes. We're in an area, like I said, where there's some real economic struggles, some real poverty, and that education is vital to their rising above poverty. And so shoes lower barriers to that education. We're in an area too where there are plenty of opportunities for footborne illnesses if you don't have adequate shoes, and we're promoting health in that way. And additionally, Buckner is helping to make sure that they have access to any medical services that they need here. But we're also able to come alongside families, encourage them, plug them into the Buckner Family Hope Center Ministries. So it's so much more than a pair of shoes. That's really the start of the relationship. But it is a real need here, to be certain.
7: There's no question about it. And Sean, we're going to get into a few more of the details in our short time with you. But for somebody who's listening right now and saying, I'm in, I absolutely want to help put a pair of shoes or maybe several pairs of shoes on a child in that part of the world so they can attend school and be protected from footborne illness, but also so you can share the gospel with them. Give us a sense of what kind of gift makes that possible and where they go to do it.
11: You know, this is one of the easiest things. I love it. You know, a gift of $15 will provide a pair of shoes and socks for a child and will get them to the child. You know, you can serve 10 children with $150. Maybe I'm biased, but it's rare that you have an opportunity to impact the lives of that many children and open up that many doors with that accessible of a gift. And so we're privileged to be able to come alongside these families and do it. All you have to do is go to giveshoestoday.org, and you can serve children directly right there through the gift of shoes.
7: That's exactly right. Folks, we're doing this all month long, but this month will come and go. And so if you'd like to be a part of helping us reach this goal here at FaithFi with Buckner Shoes for Orphan Souls, just head to giveshoestoday.org, giveshoestoday.org. And as Sean said, $15 will put a pair of new shoes and socks on the feet of a child in some part of the world where it is much needed, and it will cover the cost of the transportation to get the shoes to the ground. Our goal is 1,000 children served. Maybe we can go well beyond that, but you can be a part right now. GiveShoesToday.org. All right, Sean, you've alluded to this. You've seen the kids coming out of the classroom. They know they're going to get the shoes today, but I want you to take us inside one of these shoe distributions for a moment. When a child arrives, what does that experience look like from start to finish?
11: Yeah, so these children just showed up a little bit ago, some of them coming from the neighborhood, some of them coming from the school that they were already at. And as we speak right now, I'm watching them hear a gospel presentation. And one of the ways that we're connecting that to the whole event here is we're telling the story of Jesus washing his disciples' feet. One of the things that we'll get to do today when we're providing these shoes for these children is mirror Christ in that way by kneeling in front of them and washing their feet and letting them know that they're cared and they're loved for, they're not forgotten. But what we're trying to communicate in this message before all the stations start is that A, we can serve others as well, that Jesus gave us an example of that, but B, and more importantly, that the greatest act of service that he provided for us was coming on our behalf, dying for us, raising again, and forgiving us, saving us from our sins. So we have an opportunity to communicate the gospel right off the bat to these children. Then they're going to move into their stations. We've got recreation stations where they're going to be just having fun playing games. There's STEM stations where they're working with their minds and they're learning new little STEM activities. We've got the shoe distribution area where they receive their shoes. We also are able to provide gospel bracelets for them where they're making the gospel bracelets and hearing the story. Once again, every aspect of the work that we're doing this week, the gospel is interwoven into it. And then we'll have time to just kind of fellowship with them and their families before we head out to our next stop. And so it's just a really joyful, fun time, but we try to be very intentional with the opportunity we have in each one of these stations. And again, we don't know what doors these pairs of shoes will open for these kids individually. We don't know every story that they're going to go into, but we do know that the Lord uses this for a lot of life change. And so it's a fun day. It's an exciting day. You may hear the laughter and the clapping behind me. We're just getting started, but it's a really intentional set of rotations, kind of in a vacation Bible school setup, if you can imagine that, where we're getting to serve these kids in a variety of ways.
7: I love it. We're talking with Sean Spurrier with Buckner Shoes for Orphan Souls. He's on the ground. In fact, he just got to their first distribution site in Oaxaca, Mexico, and he and his team will be distributing shoes and serving children and families. Folks, our goal this month between you and FaithFi and Buckner is to have enough given to put the shoes and socks on the feet of 1,000 children in some part of the world where shoes are much needed. Every $15 given will help us be able to provide one pair of shoes and socks, and the cost to get the shoes to the distribution site. Go to giveshoestoday.org. Now, we've got just about a minute and a half left, Sean, and then we'll let you get to the shoe distribution. But you've mentioned a couple of times the Buckner Family Hope Center. Give us just a quick overview of this aspect of it, because I love that your team's not just in and out. You're there and committed to that community, right?
11: 100%. We have Family Hope Center, which is a community-based program providing after-school care and economic strengthening, spiritual care, and so many other things to help families rise above poverty, achieve sustainability, and know their worth and understand the gospel. That is a program that we've got here 365 days a year. This school is actually a beneficiary. They've asked us to come in and help them provide resources. And so this is not just a drop shoes off and leave thing. This is really the entry to some long-term relationships that the Lord uses to really provide some real transformation.
7: Incredible. Folks, throughout the month of September, we're inviting you, FaithFi listeners, to help provide shoes for 1,000 children. And you're hearing the voice of Sean Spurrier. He's on the ground. This is the kind of shoe distribution that will be taking place as they deliver your shoes when you make a gift of $15 today to provide a new pair of shoes and socks for one child plus the cost of the transportation. Just go to giveshoestoday.org. Sean, thanks so much for taking the time to be with us today and giving us a glimpse of the work you and the Buckner team are doing there in Oaxaca. We're so grateful for you and our partnership.
11: We're so grateful for you as well. Thanks for having me on today.
7: That's Sean Spurrier, director of Buckner Shoes for Orphan Souls, joining us live from Oaxaca, Mexico. Well, that'll do it for us today. 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
12: From the Christian News Radio Network, I'm Jim Miller. Three people dead after a news helicopter crashed in Los Angeles yesterday, covering another deadly accident. The chopper providing news coverage for KNBC and sister station Telemundo 52 when it went down, killing the pilot and a reporter along with a pedestrian on the ground, both the NTSB and FAA investigating. Federal Reserve expected to raise interest rates when it wraps up its two-day policy meeting today. It would be the first rate hike in over 3 years. Analysts project the central bank will hike rates by a quarter percentage point in a bid to bring down the inflation. Congress has been notified by the Trump administration that it's moving forward with a multi-billion dollar arms deal with Israel. Here's News Nation's Tom Dempsey.
13: In total, this deal comes in just under $3 billion, and it involves the transfer of 20,000 MK-84 bombs, 20,000 Blue 117s, and 20,000 bombs known as bunker busters, each weighing thousands of pounds. The Washington Post also reporting that the transfer of all these bombs could literally take years, and right now the Trump administration is pressing Congress to approve the finalized deal.
12: The Biden administration held off on one shipment of the same class of bombs, but Trump lifted that hold when he took office again. More news coming up. But right now, here's a word from our sponsor.
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12: President Trump heading to North Carolina later today. White House says he'll be in Gastonia to campaign for Republican Senate candidate Michael Whatley. Whatley has said Trump needs an ally in the Senate and North Carolina needs a fighter. Members of Congress weighing a new proposal to monitor the development of artificial intelligence that is getting support from some tech leaders. News Nation's Marty Hughes.
16: OpenAI founder Sam Altman already is backing the New Frontier Act, which would force tech companies to use outside evaluators when testing their models' safety and security. Tech giant Elon Musk is pitching his own solution, hoping to bridge the oversight gap without getting the government involved. He's proposing the country's top developers and China's AI leaders work together to test one another's models.
12: President Trump and his administration have downplayed warnings AI poses a threat to humanity and the calls for government to step in. And the Senate's voted to move forward with the Protect College Sports Act. From Christian News Radio Network, I'm Jim Miller. To hear this and other reports on demand, visit ChristianNewsRadio.org.
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18: Now a look at your afternoon weather on Lafayette Christian Talk Radio. Mostly cloudy with thunderstorms today with a high near 91 and lows around 75. Partly sunny tomorrow with a high of 95 and lows around 69. For your Friday, sunny with a high near 92 and lows around 69. And for Saturday, sunny with a high near 93 and lows around 73. That's your afternoon weather on Lafayette Christian Talk Radio.
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22: Robert's father had a very bad habit. Every time little Robert would do something wrong, he would grab his son by the scruff of the neck, throw him down on the couch, and he would begin to lecture him. And he would say, "Now, son, if you don't stop doing these bad things, if you don't stop committing these sins, one day the Almighty God's going to get a hold of you. And when he does, he's going to burn you and roast you and toast you in the ceaseless ages of eternity." And of course, little Robert would cower back in fear at the thought of a God who would do such a thing. But as the years went by, this was the method of discipline his father used over and over again. Eventually, Robert became a young man, and he did some things that were very embarrassing to his father and to his father's church. And so once again, his dad grabbed him by the neck, threw him down on the same couch, and he said, "Now, son, I don't know how to get through to you, I've told you over and over again, if you keep doing these things, God's going to get a hold of you. And when he does, he's going to burn you. He's going to roast you and toast you throughout all the ceaseless ages of eternity. Is that what you want? At that point, Robert couldn't take it anymore. He had had that shoved down his throat all throughout his childhood. And so he jumped off the seat and he got in his father's face and he said, "Dad, let me tell you something. If that's the kind of a God you serve, I want nothing to do with him. I hate a God like that. I hate him." And he walked out the door. That man eventually went on to college and university. He had an intelligent and a keen mind, and he eventually became one of the world's foremost atheists. His name was Robert Ingersoll. A man who dedicated his life to defying the existence of God through lectures and through the writing of books, largely influenced by this doctrine of a forever burning hell. Now, the truth is, many people use the idea of hell to try to threaten unbelievers and to try to get their children to do what is right. In fact, there are churches today, every year, who give all kinds of plays and dramatizations that actually depict the suffering and the unutterable anguish of someone who is writhing in the fires of hell. And then afterwards, they give a call to accept Jesus Christ as your Savior. But folks, the truth is, that's a very poor line of reasoning to use with anyone, because it teaches people to serve God out of fear instead of serving him out of love. To give your life to him because you're afraid of something or you want to avoid something, instead of looking at what Christ has done on the cross of Calvary and responding to his love and to his mercy. Those are two different things. One looks at God as a loving character. The other looks at God as some sort of diabolical being. And see, the reason this subject is important is hell has become one of the most twisted, abused, and misused doctrines in the entire Christian church. And as a result, the character of God has been marred and stained. So it's very important that we open up the Bible and we let the Bible speak for itself, not tainted by the traditions of the Middle Ages. So as we go into this, there's one question we have to answer to begin with. Number one, what kind of a God do we serve? A loving God who wants to save us, or a cruel God who is eager to send us to hell? Which one do you think? Yeah, a loving God. In fact, notice what it says in 2 Peter chapter 3, verse 9. Because before we understand this subject, we must know what is God's attitude towards hell and towards the wicked. The Bible says, "The Lord is not slack concerning his promise, as some count slackness, but is long-suffering towards us." Now, what's another word for long-suffering? Patient toward us, not willing that any should perish, but that all should come to repentance. Now notice, the Bible tells us God does not want to see anyone lost or perish unnecessarily. He is not eager to see people eternally separated from him. Can you say amen? In fact, it says that he is eager that all should come to repentance. Now, not everyone will come to repentance. We have a free choice. But it's very clear, God is not up in heaven in partnership with the devil, looking down into the chasms of the earth and saying, "Hey, devil, I got another one for you. Have fun with him." That's not the way God works. He's not looking to keep us out of heaven. He's not even looking to send us to hell. He's working to save us. So we need to understand what God's attitude is first. Now, to go even farther, we also need to know, how is the word hell used in the Bible? Because this is important. Every time you see the word hell in the Bible, it is not always talking about the place of burning we normally think of. For example, 42 times in the Bible, the English word hell is translated from the words Sheol or Hades, which simply means the grave. 11 times it is translated from the word Gehenna, which means the place of burning we normally think of, and one time it refers to a place of darkness. So if I see the word hell in the Bible, and in the context it's talking about the grave, but I think it's talking about the place of burning, I am going to come to a misinterpretation. So it's important to read the context, read the verses before, and read the verses after, and it'll be very clear whether the Bible is referring to the grave or to the actual place of burning. So for this subject tonight, there's really only three questions that we need to be able to answer. Question one, when does hellfire burn? Question two, where does hellfire burn? And question three, how long does hellfire burn? If we can answer those three questions, then we will have a very clear understanding of this subject. And I'm happy to tell you, the Bible answers all three of them in a very clear and a very powerful way. Can you say amen? So let's start with question number one. When does hellfire burn? Is it burning right now? Does it burn at the end of the world? Or does it burn at some other time? So here's what we're going to do. We're going to let Jesus himself answer that first question, because there's nobody I trust more than Jesus. Amen? So take your Bibles, and I want you to go to Matthew chapter 13. And Jesus will clear this up with one simple parable. Matthew chapter 13 and verse 24. Now, while you're looking this up, this is known as the parable of the tares. Now, tares are simply weeds, those nasty things that none of us want in our gardens. So here's what we're going to do. I'm going to summarize for you the parable that Jesus told, and then in verses 36 to 42, Jesus gives word for word the interpretation of what it means. So here's the story. I'm going to summarize it. Jesus tells the story of a farmer who has a field. And in his field, he plants good seeds or good crops. But during the night, an enemy sneaks in and plants tares or weeds there, and they grow up and start choking the good crops. Well, the servants of the farmer say to him, "Sir, did you not plant good seeds in your field? Then where did these weeds come from?" And the farmer says, "An enemy has done this." And the servants say, "Do you want us to go into the field and pull out all of these tares, these weeds?" And the farmer, the master, says, "Don't do that, because by doing so, you will trample upon and destroy the good seed. Wait until the harvest, which is the end of the growing season. At that time, we will separate the good seed from the bad seed. We will bind the tares in bundles and throw them into the furnace of fire." That's the story that Jesus tells. Later that same day, the disciples come and specifically ask him, "What does that mean?" Let's pick it up in verse 36 now. I'm going to let you read Jesus' interpretation. The Bible says, "Then Jesus sent the multitude away and went into the house. And his disciples came to him, saying, 'Explain to us the parable of the tares of the field.'" Now listen, verse 37. "He answered and said to them, 'He who sows this good seed is who? The Son of Man. The field is the world. The good seeds are the sons of the kingdom, but the tares are the sons of the wicked one. The enemy who sowed them is the devil. The harvest is the end of the" what? "Age," or some versions say end of the world, "and the reapers are the angels." Now notice verse 40, it's very clear. "Therefore, as the tares are gathered and burned in the fire, so it will be at the end of this age. The Son of Man will send out his angels, and they will gather out of his kingdom all things that offend and those who practice lawlessness, and will cast them into the furnace of fire, and there will be wailing and gnashing of teeth." Did you catch what Jesus just said? He said, just as at the end of the growing season during the harvest, The farmer separates the good from the bad and throws the bad seed or the tares into the fire. Jesus says that's what it's going to be like at the end of the world, when the angels separate the good from the bad and the wicked are thrown into the furnace of fire where there's weeping and gnashing of teeth. So let me ask you a question. According to what Jesus just said, when does hellfire burn? At the end of the world. That's not my opinion. That's not your opinion. That's not a denomination's interpretation. That's clearly what Jesus just said. It burns at the end of the age, which is the end of the world. Now, just knowing that Jesus could clear that up in one simple story, let me ask you something. Do you think that we should find that taught in other places of the Bible too? Absolutely. Let's go to something that Peter wrote. Now, I've got this printed on the screen. In 2 Peter chapter 2, verse 9, notice what it says. Then the Lord knows how to deliver the godly out of temptations and to reserve the unjust under punishment for when? Well, when's the time of judgment, the day of judgment? That's the end of the world. So Peter agrees with what Jesus said. Now, that would make sense, don't you think? Because when Jesus told that parable back in Matthew, was Peter there? He was. Peter was in the house. He heard Jesus explain it. So it would make sense that Peter would say the same thing. Hellfire burns at the end of the world. So based on what the Bible says, let's pose another question. How many people are burning in hell right now? Absolutely none. See, tradition may say yes, but I am not willing to look at Jesus and tell him that he's wrong or that he doesn't know what he's talking about. You see, well, where did the idea come from that hellfire is burning right now? The truth is, it comes from the Middle Ages. It comes from the traditions and the false doctrines of men that have existed ever since the apostasy, even during the time of Rome. Now, I want us to just think through something here. What would it be like right now to think that people are burning in hell? That maybe I have a loved one who, for whatever reason, chose not to follow the Lord. And I would think that right now they are burning and screaming and writhing in all sorts of unutterable anguish. And yet I could still look at God as though he's a God of love. See, even here on earth, we have a court system that says you must be tried before a judgment is made as to whether you're innocent or guilty. How can God send someone either to heaven or hell before the time of judgment at the end of the world when their life has been reviewed? If even earthly courts do what's fair most of the time, would we not say that the God of the universe will also do what is fair? Can you say amen? I mean, the idea that if hellfire is burning now, that would mean that Cain, who murdered one person, is burning thousands of years longer than someone today who's murdered like 50 people as a mass murderer. That's not fair. Hellfire does not burn at the end until the end when people's lives have been reviewed. The truth is, it comes from the Middle Ages when a false doctrine was created that said if you gave indulgences or enough money to the church, you could buy the soul of your loved one out of purgatory and rescue them. And unfortunately, that doctrine came into Christianity, even into Protestant churches, and made its way into the world in these modern centuries to where tradition says hell's burning right now, but Jesus clearly says it burns at the end of the world. So we've answered that question pretty easily from the Bible. But we got a second question. Where does hellfire burn? Does it burn on this earth? Is it somewhere down in the core, in the center? Does it burn on some other planet? Where does this happen? So let's take our Bibles now, and we're going to go to the prophetic book of Revelation, and Revelation can answer this in one simple verse. Revelation chapter 20, verse 9. In fact, we have read this before in this seminar. Revelation chapter 20 and verse 9. This is describing what happens at the end of the millennium as the holy city, the New Jerusalem, descends from God out of heaven. Revelation 20, verse 9. The Bible says, "And they went up on the breadth of the earth," this is speaking of the wicked and Satan, "and they surrounded the camp of the saints and the beloved city. And fire came down from God out of heaven and did what? Devoured them." So where is this scene taking place at? On the earth. And when you think about it, where has sin been for the last 6,000 years? On this earth. Where has been all the pain, all the suffering, all the heartache? Where has the great controversy between Christ and Satan been taking place? Right here on this planet. So clearly the Bible is telling us hellfire burns on this earth. I mean, and that makes sense, because if God's going to create a new heavens and a new earth, hellfire is going to purify the old sinful earth so that God can make a new one. Can you say amen? Amen. In fact, you know, many times if you were to ask someone, well, where is hell? The traditional response is where? If you had a point, if tradition was to point where is hell, which way would it point? Down. But do you notice in this verse, where does hellfire come from? Comes from up. It's not down yonder. It's up yonder. It comes down from God out of heaven, destroys Satan, destroys the wicked, destroys sin, and purifies this earth so righteousness can dwell again. See, that's actually the good news about hell. I mean, it is sad to think that there will be people who will be destroyed. People who will be blotted out of existence, and that's going to break God's heart. But the good news is, hell is what ushers in the perfect world again. Hell is what ushers in a sense, the Garden of Eden anew, where God creates a new earth where there's no more death, there's no more sorrow, etc. In fact, Peter writes about this. In 2 Peter 3:7, notice something he said here. "But the heavens and the earth, which are now preserved by the same word, are reserved for fire until the day of judgment and perdition of ungodly men." Now, I got to pause on something there. Do you know there is something in that verse that only our generation has been able to understand? There's something in that verse that previous generations have not been able to comprehend. You know what it is? Think about this. We understand why the earth has to be destroyed by fire. But notice it says the heavens and the earth. Why do the heavens have to be destroyed? Now understand, that's not capital H heaven talking about where God dwells. That's talking about the firmament, the atmosphere above the earth. Why does God have to destroy that? See, previous generations didn't understand that. But I want you to think about something. It's only been in our lifetime, let's say the last 100 years, that man has taken sin beyond this planet. It's only been in the last 100 years that man has walked on the moon, that man has sent his space shuttles and his space stations out into the atmosphere, that man has placed hundreds, maybe even thousands of his satellites up there in the firmament, up there in the atmosphere. And those are the satellites that beam down all the filth, all the garbage, all the trash that goes into our television sets, into our computers, into our iPhones, into any wireless device we have. It goes all the way up into the heavens, and then it brings all that stuff down in our homes, in our offices, maybe sometimes even in our churches, things that destroy homes, that destroy marriages, that destroy families. And for that reason, God also has to destroy the heavens or the atmosphere that is above the earth because man has taken sin there. Now, I believe God has put a limit on how far man can go. I don't believe man's ever going to be able to live or be civilized on another planet. I don't believe God's going to allow that because man has already messed up now the firmament and the atmosphere in addition to this earth. But see, the good news is in verse 13. Because then Peter reminds us, nevertheless, we, according to his promise, look for a new heavens and a new what? A new earth in which righteousness dwells. Do you understand what that means? That means that no more will I ever have to read about a child being caught in the crossfire of a drug deal gone wrong. No more will I ever have to read about some thug beating up a lady to get a few dollars out of her pocketbook to support his drug habit. Never more will I have to go to another funeral. Can you say amen? Nevermore will I have to see commercials about millions of children starving to death in Africa. Nevermore will I have to read about a terrorist flying a plane into a building somewhere. Nevermore will I have to read about a mommy and daddy screaming at each other and about children and spouses being abused. Why? Because the new earth is going to be a place where righteousness dwells. It's going to be the place of perfection, a place where Jesus' righteousness shines brightly and where love reigns supreme. And it's all possible because of what Jesus Christ has done for you and me. If you and I are there in the new earth, it's not going to be because of our good works. It's not going to be because we made every choice perfect. When we are there,

0: We've just answered the first two questions. When does hellfire burn? And where does hellfire burn? And the Bible has been very clear. But now comes the third question. How long does hellfire burn? And this is the part where sometimes we get tripped up. Now, the Bible doesn't say exactly how long hellfire will burn. But you're going to find as we look up a number of these verses, I can confidently stand up here tonight and make this statement. According to the Bible and the Bible alone, hellfire definitely does not burn through the ceaseless ages of eternity. And God will not torture people to no end. Yes, there is a hell. And yes, God will use it to get rid of Satan and sin and the wicked, but he is not going to torture people in agony to no end. At some point, it will go out. Now, you may be thinking, well, Pastor Dave, you realize that what you just said goes against the majority of the religious world. Yes, I do realize that. But truth is, you figured out by now, I'm really not that interested in what the majority thinks. And I'm really not that interested, and neither are you, with the traditions of men that came from the apostasy of the Middle Ages. The only thing we're concerned about is what does the Bible say, and what does it say about the character of God? So here's what we're going to do. We're going to go through some Bible verses that usually we just read on the surface, and we miss the deeper meanings of it. But before I go there, I want to share with you three logical reasons why hellfire must come to an end. Let's just think that through. Now, not everything is answered by logic, but I think if we think this through, it makes a lot of sense according to the Bible. Reason number one, how many people are willing to say, yes, I believe there will be new heavens and a new earth? Can I see your hands? I think almost everybody agrees with that. Well, if the Bible says God creates new heavens and a new earth, how can he do that if hellfire is burning on this earth for eternity? Think about that. If the holy city descends from God out of heaven and comes down to the new earth where righteousness is supposed to dwell, how can that happen if this earth is going to be one ball of fire throughout eternity? And how could righteousness dwell here if hell lasts forever? That's a very simple and logical question. See, the fact that there's going to be a new earth tells us that hellfire must end at some point. In fact, to illustrate this, let me ask you to think about something. Sometimes people have said, well, you know what's going to happen is the New Jerusalem will be here on this earth, and we'll be able to look through the gates of the city, and somewhere over on the earth, we'll be able to see the wicked who are writhing in pain and burning in hell, and that will remind us that sin is coming to an end. Folks, I have to be very blatantly honest. I find nothing more sickening than that kind of theology. Because think about what that's saying. Are we saying that I can be in the kingdom of heaven, that I'm going to look out the gates of that city every day, and I'm going to watch people, maybe somebody I know, maybe, God forbid, a child who didn't choose to follow Jesus. And I'm going to look out, and I'm going to watch them scream and writhe and cry out in pain and anguish while God turns a deaf ear for all of eternity. And then I'm going to be able to look at the throne and say, God is love. Nothing blasphemes the character of God more than that. The fact that there is a new earth tells us that one day hellfire is going to go out.
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3: 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Noor and her sister left Islam to follow Christ. When their family became aware of their faith, the girls suffered abuse. The sisters were locked up for 13

0: 15 months. Finally, they escaped and went into hiding. Although Noor is young, she suffers from kidney failure. The sisters are still looking for a safe place to live while Noor waits for a kidney transplant. Frontline workers are asking the Christian community to unite in prayer for Noor and her sister. Pray for safe housing and pray Noor will receive the transplant she needs.
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2: Millions of Americans are consulting astrology and trusting that the stars can guide them to success. I'll return in a moment with the amazing facts about manipulation of the mind.

0: Hello, this is Joe Cruz on the Amazing Facts broadcast, facts which affect you. Have you ever noticed, friends, a continual growing interest among Americans in spiritualism, taking the form of witchcraft, astrology, Satanism, channeling, and other so-called New Age activities? The whole object of these highly lucrative pursuits is very pointedly to help people achieve their personal dreams in life with little or no regard for the moral propriety of their desires. A generation ago, this great interest in the occult was largely confined to a few disreputable counterculture groups. More conventional people who pursued this interest did so very privately and secretively. No longer so. Advocates of the occult now permeate virtually all ranks of society, including top government leaders, physicians, mainstream religionists, educators, businessmen, and ordinary working people. Spiritualism is no longer clad in beads and bell-bottoms, but in Rolexes and Brooks Brothers suits. Now, is this rising tide of interest in the occult a boon to our society, or is there some hidden danger involved in this spiritism bench? Today, I'd like to show from the Word of God that this modern explosion of occultism is nothing more than the revival of Old Testament sorcery, wizards, and familiar spirits. And friends, without doubt, our world is being pushed closer to the time when multitudes will have to choose between these dark elements of spiritualism on one side and Bible Christianity on the other. No one can deny that strange, incredible manifestations are taking place. There's a reason why some of the most respected educational institutions are taking up studies in exorcism and levitation. About half of all Americans think that some special supernatural forces are going to help them in their problems. They invest several $100 million in these things each year. Just drive the highways and read the signs. North America is becoming a land of palmists and phrenologists and stargazers and clairvoyants and hypnotists and New Age counselors, etc. Now, the Old Testament, of course, had a lot to say about people who followed such practices in ancient times. The words were different, but there's no doubt that they parallel modern occultism. New names cannot destroy the stigma that God placed on those forbidden exercises. For instance, here's what Leviticus 19:31 says, "Regard not them that have familiar spirits, neither seek after wizards to be defiled by them. I am the Lord your God." Now say what you will, friends, but this is the exact basis of much in our day that passes under other newer titles. God forbade his people to have any connection whatever with familiar spirits or controlling spirits. Again, in Malachi 3:5, God said, "And I will come near to you to judgment, and I will be a swift witness against the sorcerers." Now sorcery is a pretended familiarity with the spirits of the dead. And God sets himself against these dark practices. His judgments and his witness will be against those who participate in them. No doubt many of the Christians who dabble in their astrology and crystal ball gazing are quite unaware of these Bible warnings. They just don't study the Bible for themselves. And unfortunately, it's not being preached very much by the popular clergy. Friends, our only safety in these days is to know what the Bible teaches and to heed the warnings it contains. There are only two sources of supernatural power, God and Satan. Now, if God condemns any particular demonstration involving great signs and apparent miracles, you can be sure of one thing, friends. It's the devil's power producing those wonders and not God's. And after all, the devil is too smart to work outside of his costume of respectability. Who would be attracted to brazen devil worship? You see, he wants to deceive church members as well as the great mass of non-Christians. With time running out and the end of the world at hand, Satan is desperately working to revive the old forbidden avenues by which he can control people's lives. He has changed the names like wizards, necromancy, and sorcerers to more acceptable titles like spiritualism, astrology, hypnotism, etc. You see, the devil can only control a human being by being able to manipulate his mind and will. That's why most of the modern counterfeits of Satan demand a yielding of the mind. And that's why it's such an evil thing for any human being to surrender his mind to the controlling influence of some other person or power. If ever there was a time when men and women needed all of their mental capacity and strength of will, it's now. There's plenty of evidence at hand that the more a person's mental processes are breached and controlled by somebody else, the weaker their own will becomes and the less power of decision they're able to exercise. How delighted Satan must be to find the mental barriers relaxed and often removed entirely. He can't force a single human will, but the person can voluntarily give up his personal control. Now that means somebody else can take over. In hypnotism, it's supposed to be taken by the hypnotist who begins giving the orders. In spiritualism, the spirits are invited to control the yielded mind. In astrology, the mind bends to the belief that the stars are controlling the life and destiny. But in every case, the devil has an opportunity to step into a mind that has been voluntarily opened and which is eagerly ready to accept whatever guidance may be given. What more diabolical scheme could ever be devised than this? And by the way, to further guarantee himself access to other minds, the devil is chuckling with glee over the possibilities that science will soon be tampering with human genes to produce programmed people, people whose physical and mental makeup is directed in the laboratory by the proper preparation of test tube genes. No wonder the Bible warns us over and over to take heed of deception in these last days. Now, somebody's certain to raise a question right here about the predictions of some of these modern prognosticators. Are they able to accurately foretell the future? Are they true prophets? Do they operate within the framework of the Bible? You see, the Bible itself lays down a test for such professed prophets and clairvoyants. Here it is in Isaiah 8:20. To the law and to the testimony, if they speak not according to this word, it is because there is no light in them. Oh, this means then that those who are teaching and acting contrary to the Scriptures cannot be true prophets. There are false as well as true, according to Jeremiah. Listen to this. Therefore, hearken not to your prophets, nor your diviners, nor to your dreamers, nor to your enchanters, nor to your sorcerers, for they prophesy a lie unto you. Jeremiah 27:9-10. If these modern prognosticators could actually know the future, friends, I can tell you one thing. They'd be billionaires by being able to manipulate the stock market. And by their foretelling of politics, they would surely dictate the headlines of tomorrow's newspapers. But this has not been the case. 800 years before Christ was born, the prophet Isaiah set up a divinely appointed test for those pretending such power. Produce your cause, saith the Lord. Bring forth your strong reason, saith the God, King of Jacob. Let him bring them forth and show us what shall happen. Let them show the former things what they be, that we may consider them and know the latter end of them. Or declare us things for to come. Show the things that are to come hereafter, that we may know that ye are gods. Isaiah 41:21-23. Now what about that test for today's predictors, friends? God says, let them show us what will happen. Not just once in a while, not 75% correct. A good guesser could do that. An astute politician could be right that many times. No, if God is in it, it will be always 100% correct. Neither Satan nor man can tell the future except on the basis of the past and in the light of Bible prophecy. But the very thing that men and evil spirits can never and have never been able to do, God has done again and again by his prophets. Much of the Scriptures consist of prophecies made centuries ago, which outlined in advance the course of empires and cities. Not one line of those prophecies has ever failed of being fulfilled. Millenniums have not shaken the reliability of a single Bible prediction. When Egypt was one of the greatest nations on the face of the earth, God sent a message through the prophets saying that it would cease to be a kingdom. It has had no native king to rule its territory for thousands of years, just as the Word of God decreed. Babylon the Great, the Golden Empire, which held world dominion from her fabled fortress towers, has turned into a desolate, uninhabited wilderness. Only the wild animals slink around the ruined heaps that once housed the wonders of the world. The majestic city of Tyre on the shore of the Mediterranean Sea was the New York of her day. Yet her walls were destroyed, her ruins were cast into the sea, and the very dust was scraped from the place where that proud city once stood. God predicted through the prophet Ezekiel that Tyre would never be built again. It would forever remain only a place to spread fish nets to dry in the sun. A similar fate was pronounced upon the magnificent capital city of Nineveh, which became empty and void and waste, exactly as predicted in Nahum 2, verse 10. Outside the Word of God, no claims like these have ever been made and fulfilled, either on a short-term or long-term basis. Here's where the nonsense of astrology is most clearly revealed, friends. Its absurd generalizations and warnings based on the supposed mysterious influence of stars on human destiny have never been proven to be accurate. Millions can be cheered or dismayed by the implications of the horoscope. Friends, did you know that the Bible speaks directly to such people? Listen to this in Jeremiah 10, 2. Thus saith the Lord, learn not the way of the heathen, and be not dismayed at the signs of heaven, for the heathen are dismayed at them. Now there it is, an actual description of astrologers who become fearful and dismayed over the signs of the heavens. Have you never considered how insane it is to believe that those hard, cold chunks of rocks in the distant heavens could influence your life? The old pagan worshippers of the planets believed that their gods dwelt in those stars, and the superstitions carry over into our day and has led over 40 million Americans to believe the fable. But now let's take another look at the Old Testament prohibitions of occult practices before we look at the new. Leviticus 20, verse 27 says, "A man also or a woman that hath a familiar spirit or that is a wizard shall surely be put to death. They shall stone them with stones, their blood shall be upon them." Then in Deuteronomy 18, 10, and 11, "There shall not be found among you anyone that useth divination, or an observer of the times, or an enchanter, or a witch, or a charmer, or a consulter with familiar spirits, or a wizard, or a necromancer." Well, that just about covers it all, doesn't it, friends? I know there are many who wish these things were not in the Bible, but they're there anyway. And not just in the Old Testament either. Notice these startling words in Galatians 5, 19 to 21. "Now the works of the flesh are manifest, which are these: adultery, fornication, uncleanness, lasciviousness, idolatry, witchcraft, hatred, variance, emulation, wrath, strife, sedition, heresies, envyings, murders, drunkenness, revelings, and such like, of the which I tell you before, as I've told you in time past, that they which do such things shall not inherit the kingdom of God." Now here Paul makes it clear that witchcraft will shut a person out of the kingdom of God. Punishment doesn't come now by stoning. It comes later when the gates of heaven are shut against those who indulge in it. The Apostle John has described the New Jerusalem, the capital of the glorious kingdom of God, which will soon rule from sea to sea and cover this entire earth. John says, "For without are dogs and sorcerers and whoremongers and murderers and idolaters, and whosoever loveth and maketh a lie." So you see, the occultist will not be in the city of God.
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0: Today's Staying Vertical segment comes from the devotional book, Color My World with Love. It was written by Patricia Hook Rhindris Bodie and is entitled, She Will Never Walk Again. Patricia's theme text is from the Gospel of John, chapter 5, verse 8, King James Version. Jesus saith unto him, Rise, take up thy bed, and walk. Patricia writes, When I was 13 years old, I contracted polio. The paralysis was in my left hip, which caused my left leg to be 2 inches shorter than my right leg. After a week in isolation, I was transferred to a ward where one of my roommates was in an iron lung. I used to brush her hair since she couldn't. Later on, I watched her take her first step. It was exciting to be a witness to her recovery. I loved saying goodbye to her when she was able, with assistance, to return home to her husband and children. Remaining behind, I endured hours of physical therapy, which necessitated the stretching of my body. My parents were told, She will never walk again. But I did. And when I was almost 62, I suffered 2 strokes, which robbed me of all motor skills. After a month of therapy, I learned to walk again. It took me a year to completely recover, but I did. I developed a program called Walking with Jesus and led early morning walks at women's retreats in Michigan. Then I repeated the program at our church's camp meetings, where some men joined in for the 6 a.m. daily walks. I walked in the Susan K. Komen 3-day breast cancer events for 4 years in Michigan and then in Chicago, Phoenix, and San Diego. In 2017, I walked again in San Diego, but only for the final day in deference to my age, so only 20 miles. I have raised more than $14,000 for breast cancer research by walking. For the past 2 years, I've headed up a walking group for Newcomers Club, which includes men, on monthly hikes to spectacular outings along the coast, foothills, mountains, and deserts in North San Diego County and Riverside County. The amazing journey from a prognosis of never walking again to leading out in major walks and hikes at my age is only because God has richly blessed me. Did I mention that now I am 80 years old? I was fortunate, if I had to be stricken with polio, to be diagnosed in 1951, since an Australian nurse named Sister Elizabeth Kenny had just developed the deep heat treatments that helped me before polio vaccines were available. And I was fortunate that the strokes I had in 2000 occurred while I was undergoing a diagnostic test in radiology, so I had immediate medical care. I praise God each morning when I wake up that I can walk. Maybe you should too. That concludes Patricia Hook Rhindris Bodie's devotional entitled, She Will Never Walk Again. And this is Carolyn Sutton for Staying Vertical.
1: This is Healthy Living, featuring Dr. Ken Cooper, founder of the Cooper Aerobic Center in Dallas, Texas. Cigarette smoking is the leading cause of lung cancer, which is the most deadly of all the cancers. But as Dr. Cooper points out today, smoking is also a huge factor in heart disease.
2: When you think about cigarette smoking, you think primarily of lung cancer, and it's true. You smoke a pack a day, there's a 20-fold increased risk of having lung cancer. But you realize a much more important problem is the problem of heart disease. Because if you smoke that pack a day, it doubles or triples the risk of having a heart attack as compared to the non-smoker or the former cigarette smoker. Did you realize that I don't care how long you've been smoking, how many packs a day you smoke, or how old you are, if you break the habit in a shorter period of time of 6 weeks, we begin to see a drop-off in deaths from heart attacks. By 6, 12, 18 months, you get back in the same low-risk category of the non-smoker. So the most important thing I can tell you smokers to do is to stop smoking and reduce that death from heart attacks. Why? Because if you break that cigarette smoking habit before you get back in the same low-risk category of the non-smoker as far as lung cancer is concerned, it takes at least 15 years. You might say, well, why should I stop? The answer is pure and simple. You're 6 times as likely to have a heart attack as you are a lung cancer, and you can drop that risk down dramatically, and that's what you're more likely to die of. Keep that in mind, you cigarette smokers.
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0: want to teach your homeschool student how to stay organized and how to solve problems? Well, try having him start a micro-business. On today's Homeschool Heartbeat, accountant Carol Topp has some great tips for mastering these important skills.
1: Carol, can you give our students some tips on how to keep their businesses organized?
2: Well, since I'm an accountant, I will tell you record keeping is the lifeblood of a good business. So you need to keep a good record of income and expenses. And this might mean a student needs to learn how to operate a spreadsheet, which is a very useful skill to have in life. They also might need some skills in time management, which would mean having a calendar and a day planner or keeping a schedule. And parents can do a lot to help with that, as students learn these very important life skills of time management and money management, even while they're just teenagers living at home.
1: Well, Carol, that's excellent. But we know that any business involves a risk. And what should these students do if things don't go exactly as planned?
2: Well, I think students should start without debt because that greatly reduces their risk. So that's the first thing. Plan well, try to start a business without any debt, and you're less likely to have any problems. But also, I think that you can learn from your failures. I used to tell my daughters, there's no failure, there's only feedback. Take those mistakes, take those failures, learn from them, and do something better the next time you start a business or the next time you serve a client.
1: Carol, I really like that advice. So there's really no failure, just learn from them. And I know our listeners will benefit from that as well. And until next time, I'm Mike Smith.
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4: Lord, who shall abide in thy tabernacle? Who shall dwell in thy holy hill? He that walketh uprightly, and worketh righteousness, and speaketh the truth in his heart. He that backbiteth not with his tongue, nor doeth evil to his neighbor, nor taketh up a reproach against his neighbor. In whose eyes a vile person is contemned, but he honoreth them that fear the Lord. He that sweareth to his own hurt, and changeth not. He that putteth not out his money to usury, nor taketh reward against the innocent. He that doeth these things shall never be moved.
5: Today, after so long a time, as it is said, today if ye will hear his voice, harden not your hearts. For if Jesus had given them rest, then would he not afterward have spoken of another day? There remaineth therefore a rest to the people of God.
6: Divorce may be happening more and more these days, but there's still something about it that shocks us when we hear that close friends are separating.
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6: It's very easy for us to be so overwhelmed by our friends' problems that we simply ignore them. We don't know what to say, so we say nothing, and we leave these lonely people to their private pain. Or else we join the chorus of people who offer simplistic solutions and fail to address the pain. And yet survey after survey confirms the fact that couples in crisis will hint of their pain to friends long before seeking professional help. There's so much we can do to shore up a quaking, wounded relationship. The key is to watch for the signs of trouble and then sensitively offer encouragement and love. And that's what being real friends is all about.
7: For more information, visit drdobsonminute.org.
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9: When ye fast, be not as the hypocrites of a sad countenance, but thou, when thou fastest, anoint thine head and wash thy face, that thou may appear not unto men to fast, but unto thy Father which is in secret, and thy Father which seeth in secret shall reward thee openly. These Pharisees would go around with a gloomy look on their face, trying to act religious and trying to act humble. You don't ever act humble. If you act humble, you are very proud. Sometimes people will ask me, strangers that I do not know, are you a preacher? How do they know I'm a preacher before I've said anything or before I've said anything spiritual? I don't want them to know that I'm a preacher by the way I look. Now, I'm not ashamed that I'm a preacher. But, you know, I think a preacher ought to dress and act so that nobody will suspect he's a preacher when they don't know he is, and will not be surprised he is when they find out he is. I mean, we ought to be natural. We ought to be normal. We're not posturing. We're not posing. We're not somehow going through life trying to look holy or trying to act holy. We just simply are what we are by the grace of God.
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0: From the Christian News Radio Network, I'm Jim Miller. Federal Reserve has hiked interest rates and stocks have closed sharply lower as a result. The 0.25% raise was widely expected as the Fed tries to combat persistent inflation. Today's announcement marks the fifth rate hike in 3 years. The Dow Jones Industrial Average lost 631 points today. Group of hackers have data from a ripped-down Flock camera. They found the camera software can generate dozens of images from a single passing car to come up with its signature. The group shared its findings with Wired and 404 Media, who investigated the matter and found that the camera photographed more than 50,000 cars in a three-week period and generated over 1.5 million images. Google's unveiled more details surrounding its future headquarters in downtown Chicago. News Nation's Eric Runge has more.
1: Google is keeping the same look for the most part, but with some serious additions. They include this piece by sculptor Sanford Biggers. He was commissioned to create a 30-foot-tall sculpture honoring regional heritage that's inspired by quilt patterns from Illinois and beyond. Google says it is also partnering with the youth program After School Matters. It says students' art will also be displayed inside the Thompson Center.
0: The new headquarters expected to open in 2028. More news coming up, but right now, here's a word from our sponsor.
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0: President Trump's chief of staff, Susie Wiles, is cancer-free. In a post on X, Wiles said her pathology results came back clear this week. Her breast cancer diagnosis was revealed by Trump earlier this year. One of the most rare and complex surgeries has given twin girls a new life. News Nation's Marnie Hughes has that story.
4: Sisters Hiyab and Wudhobto were born joined at the head, and just before their first birthday, their family brought them from their home in Ethiopia to St. Louis here in the States for groundbreaking treatment. After nearly a year of planning and treatment, these girls were successfully separated. The procedure took more than 24 hours, and weeks later, the twins celebrated their second birthday as independent little girls. Their medical team calls it an incredible triumph.
0: Only about 60% of surgically separated twins survive, but improvements in imaging studies and surgical techniques, more conjoined twins are surviving. From Christian News Radio Network, I'm Jim Miller. To hear this and other reports on demand, visit ChristianNewsRadio.org.
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7: Now a look at your afternoon weather on Lafayette Christian Talk Radio. Mostly cloudy with thunderstorms today with a high near 91 and lows around 75. Partly sunny tomorrow with a high of 95 and lows around 69. For your Friday, sunny with a high near 92 and lows around 69. And for Saturday, sunny with a high near 93 and lows around 73. That's your afternoon weather on Lafayette Christian Talk Radio.
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13: Hello, listening friends. Welcome to Amazing Facts. Would you like to hear an amazing fact? On June 4th, 1923... jockey Frank Hayes, who had never won a race before, took off through the gates of Belmont Park on Long Island. The horse he was riding that day was a 20-to-1 long shot called Sweet Kiss. Incredibly, he and the outsider horse made it to the finish line first, but all was not well. Evidently, in the middle of the race, Frank Hayes had a heart attack and died, but somehow he stayed in the saddle. Hayes' death was not even discovered until the race officials came to congratulate him and his lifeless body dropped out of the saddle. In spite of this, Frank and Sweet Kiss were declared winners. Some speculated the fatal heart attack might have been brought on by Hayes' extreme efforts to lose 12 pounds to qualify for the race. Others thought the shock was that he was actually winning and it brought on a heart attack. The horse, Sweet Kiss, was re-nicknamed Sweet Kiss of Death, and no jockey ever rode her in a race again. Friends, you know, the Bible says that the Christian life is a race you can only win by dying first. Stay with us. We're going to learn more on this edition of Bible Answers Live.
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13: 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That'll bring your Bible question or questions about living the Christian life into our studios here in Sacramento, California. I want to welcome our friends who may be watching on Facebook right now. We've been streaming on a very high-tech telephone the last few weeks, and we've just expanded our audience quite a bit. So you want to see the Facebook post, you can simply go to Doug Batchelor's Facebook page, and we'll be streaming that there. And Pastor Ross, how are you doing?
14: Doing well, Pastor Doug. And let's start with the program with prayer. Dear Father in heaven, we thank you once again that we have this opportunity to study your word. We want to ask your special blessing as we search the scriptures. Be with those listening, Lord. We pray for your leading in Jesus' name. Amen.
13: Amen.
14: Well, Pastor Doug, you opened the program with a very interesting fact. We were talking about it before the program. Here is a horse that won, but in the process, its rider died. And it's kind of a strange thing that they never rode the horse again. Apparently, it was a good horse. It won the race, but there must have been enough, you know, I don't know whether it was fear
13: superstition.
14: Or whatever it was, but they never rode it again. It never won a race, at least not with a rider on it.
13: People involved in horse races believe a lot in luck,
14: right?
13: And they probably thought this is an unlucky horse, and no jockey wanted to get back on Sweet Kiss, who was renamed Sweet Kiss of Death. But it's the only time, and this is in the Guinness Book of World Records, that a rider won a horse race while dead. Hmm. And what's even more incredible, I didn't mention, this was not the typical track race. This was a steeple race, so the horse was jumping over ditches and hedges and fences. And somehow he was just clinging to the reins when he died and had a heart attack. They don't know, but he somehow finished the race dead. Hmm. And won of all things, the first time he ever won. That's so sad. But, you know, I couldn't help but think of a paradox in the Bible that is similar in that the Christian life is a battle you only win through surrender. And the only way you can really live as a Christian life is by dying first. Jesus tells us that whoever comes after me, let him deny himself, take up his cross, and follow me. It's talking about being crucified with Christ, like in Galatians 2:20. Paul said, I die daily. We're born again every day, but we need to die to self. And Paul talks about that race. He wrote in 2 Timothy 4, verse 6 and 7, just before he was executed by Nero, he said, I am already being poured out as a drink offering, and the time of my departure is at hand. I fought a good fight, I have finished the race, and I have kept the faith. Again, Paul was someone who said, I die daily. And he finished the race, and he says, I've won. There's laid up for me a crown which the righteous judge will give me. Jesus said in Luke 9:24, whoever desires to save his life will lose it. But whoever loses his life for my sake and the gospel will save it. Friends, if you want to be a winner, and if you want to really live, then you need to understand what it means to surrender yourself. And we have a very important book. If you've not read this before, you should get it, read it, and share it. We're going to make it available for free tonight.
14: The book is entitled The Surrender of Self, and that is a free gift to anyone. 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And if you have a Bible question, our phone line here to the studio is 800-463-7297. 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That'll bring you right here into the studio with your Bible question. Well, Pastor Doug, I think we're ready to go to the phone lines. Our first caller that we have is Michael listening in Washington. Michael, welcome to the program.
13: Hi, welcome.
15: Good evening, Brother Doug and Brother John. How are you?
13: Great. Thank you for calling. And your question?
15: My question is, when Jesus comes with his kingdom to earth, what happens to heaven?
13: Well, when we think of heaven, there's three words that are translated heaven in the Bible. One word translated heaven is talking about the atmosphere around the earth. The Bible will talk about the birds in heaven and the clouds in heaven. And another way the word heaven is used, it talks about the sun, moon, stars, and space. The third heaven, Paul says, I was caught up to the third heaven. He is talking about the dwelling place of God. And so that heaven doesn't cease to be heaven. Jesus said, I've gone to prepare a place for you. I will come receive you unto myself. This is John 14. That where I am, you might be also. So he's coming to the dead in Christ will rise. The living are transformed, given glorified bodies. And he brings us back to heaven and to the mansion he's prepared. So I'm not sure. What do you mean? What will happen to heaven? Do you think because it's vacated for a few minutes?
15: Is there going to be like an empty space or an empty void or something up in heaven?
13: You know, there's an interesting verse in Revelation. Pastor Ross probably remembers where it says there's silence in heaven for about the space of half an hour. And, you know, angels in heaven are always praising God. You read in Isaiah, they're saying, holy, holy, holy. So the reason that it would be silent in heaven is because Christ has come to the earth it says he's coming with all the angels. That would make heaven silent.
14: Yeah, Revelation chapter 8, verse 1.
13: Yeah. So, yeah, it's definitely, it's real. Christ is coming, and heaven will not, you know, stop being heaven, but all of heaven's going to be involved in a victorious parade bringing the redeemed back into the city of God. You can also read more about that in Revelation 21 when it talks about the New Jerusalem. We have a free offer we'll make available to you, Mike, and anyone who wants about heaven. It's called Heaven Isn't For Real.
14: The number to call for that is 800-835-6747. You can ask for the study guide called Heaven, Is It For Real? And the answer is yes, heaven is very real. But get the study guide and learn all about it. A number of Bible verses in there. I think anyone who gets it will enjoy it. The number again is 800-835-6747. Our next caller that we have is Ron, listening in Canada. Ron, welcome to the program.
16: Hi there, Pastor Doug and Pastor John.
13: Hey, Ron, thanks for calling.
16: You're welcome. I was wondering, I believe in their God the Son and God the Holy Spirit, but this anti-Trinitarian doctrine seems to be so prevalent nowadays and in our church, and I was wondering about a couple of verses that they threw at us. One was 1 Corinthians 8:6, and another passage was Mark 12:29-32. I was wondering if you could help explain those for me.
13: Yeah, let's start with 1 Corinthians 8, verse 6, and it says, "Yet for us there is one God, the Father, of whom are all things, and we for him, one Lord Jesus Christ, through him all things, and through him we live." Well, first of all, when it says one God, that shouldn't trouble us because, Moses, I think Paul here is just quoting the great Shema where Moses says, "Hear, O Israel, the Lord our God is one." The word one biblically is not talking about numerical quantity, and it's talking about unity. Now, when it says one God and Father, sometimes the Bible seems to interchange that Jesus is our Creator and Jesus is our Father in the sense that you look in Isaiah, it said, "For unto us a child is born, and unto us a son is given, and his name shall be called Wonderful Counselor, the Mighty God, the Everlasting Father, the Prince of Peace."
16: Yes.
13: If all things were made by Christ, then in that sense, he's our Creator. So I wouldn't think that the Godhead falls on this verse.
14: Well, you know, it's interesting. The verse you're referring to there in 1 Corinthians is referenced, or it's a quote, from Malachi chapter 2, verse 10, where it says, "Have we not all one Father? Has not one God created us?" Well, you realize when you study the creation account in Genesis, it says, "And God said, let us make man in our image." And then, of course, in John, it talks about the Word, all things were made by him. Without him was not anything made that was made. So, without a doubt, the Father, Son, and the Holy Spirit, they're all part of the deity. They're part of God. They are God. Each of them have the characteristics of divinity.
13: Now, you had a second verse in Mark, I think you said?
16: Yeah, Mark 12:29-32. I was also wondering if 1 Corinthians 8:6, if the punctuation is not necessarily inspired, if that could have something to do with misunderstanding that verse.
13: Well, that's a good point. That often happens with the Greek, is those sentences can be carved up the wrong way with commas and periods that were not in the original. And all right, let's go to Mark. You said Mark chapter 29, or 12, verse 29?
16: Mark 12:29-32.
13: Oh, yeah, and here, of course, Jesus says, "The first of all the commandments is, Hear, O Israel, the Lord our God is one. Love the Lord with all your heart, the Lord God with all your heart, your soul, your mind, and with all your strength. This is the first and great commandment." So, I don't know why that would be any different than what we just talked about.
14: Well, you know, there is one interesting feature just to add to that. In the original Hebrew, there are different senses, or ones in plural form, the others in singular form, for the word translated one. In other words, you have a plural form of one, meaning when it talks a husband and his wife shall become one. It's talking about the God of the Father, Son, and Holy Spirit. It uses specifically Deuteronomy chapter 6, verse 4, where it says, "The Lord thy God is one." It's in the plural form. So it's giving you an idea that it's talking about one in purpose, not necessarily one in numerical value.
13: Yeah, and also when Jesus prays in John 17, he prays that the apostles, or 12 of them, might be one. He said, "Just as the Father and I are one." So that, I think, is a very telling passage. And John does more to explain the deity of Christ than probably any of the gospel writers. Hey, you know, I really appreciate your question, and you may have seen the book. We have a book called The Trinity, Is It Biblical? We'll send you a free copy if you would like that, and you can just go to our website if you'd like and look at it right now there, and that's amazingfacts.org, or you can order it on the phone.
14: Yes, just call the number 800-835-6747. You can ask for the book called The Trinity, Is It Biblical? Our next caller that we have is Sebastian, listening from, looks like, Palm Beach. Sebastian, welcome to the program.
17: Hey, Pastor Doug and Pastor Ross. Good evening, guys. Thanks for taking my call.
13: Thanks for calling.
17: Yeah. So my question tonight is on vegetarianism. So I know that the original diet of Eden is, you know, was a vegetarian diet. And while I know it's not a sin to eat meat, I've recently been trying to adopt more of a vegetarian diet. However, I've been having some difficulty in maintaining it. So I also go to the gym regularly about 4 times a week, and I was finding it hard to do my post-exercise workouts on a vegetarian diet. So is there any tips or resources or books that you could direct me to that have some nutritional and tasty vegetarian recipes? Thank you.
13: All right. Hey, appreciate your question on that. Now, first of all, we are not saying the Bible says you have to be a vegetarian, but it is true that the vegetarian diet was the original diet for Adam, and it will, of course, be the diet in heaven. You will not have a Chick-fil-A or Burger King in heaven. Nothing will die. The animals will not even eat each other in heaven. So You're on the right track there. You know, one thing I'd mention, I heard you talk about, you know, in your workout, you do some aggressive workouts, and that's good. I can't count how many Olympic athletes and triathlon athletes and runners are vegetarian, not just vegetarian, many are vegan, and they have found incredible endurance and strength. You know, if you eat a peanut butter and jelly sandwich, you get lots of protein. You get fruits. It depends on your jelly. I mean, so it's not hard to get all that you need. I've been a vegetarian for, 35 years now. Pastor Ross and I played racquetball today. I'm pretty fast for an old guy. So, yeah, you can get plenty of protein, you know, eating.
14: Well, they say if you eat a lot of beans, there's a lot of protein in beans. Different types of grains, there's protein there. Actually, they say that the way to absorb the protein is even better if you're going with more plant-based type of proteins.
13: I'm trying to think of a book. There's a book called... Go ahead.
14: Well, I was just going to mention, we do have a study guide. I don't think it gets specific into... At least it gives the biblical principles, called God's Free Health Plan.
13: Oh, yeah. There's another one called Death in the Kitchen. No, really. We have a book. You can read it for free. It's called Death in the Kitchen, and it talks about some of the benefits of that. And you can... get both on our website.
14: Yes, you can read them on the website, or you can just call and ask. The number is 800-835-6747. You can ask for the study guide called God's Free Health Plan and the book with an intriguing title, Death in the Kitchen. We'll be happy to send that to anybody who calls and asks.
13: All right, that should be good. We thank you for your question.
14: Next caller that we have is Nat from Charlotte, North Carolina. Nat, you there?
18: Hey, guys. Love your ministry. I don't drink. I agree with you. It's poor witness. And besides my daughter, who's on medication, she can never drink. So I have to set a good example for her.
13: Good for you.
18: Thank you. That being said, I'm wondering how you reconcile the idea that new wine is just grape juice with Acts chapter 2, verses 12 through 13.
13: All right, let me read this for our friends that might be wondering what that says. We try to be mindful. A lot of our listeners are in their vehicles, and they can't always run to their Bible. When they were filled with the Holy Spirit, and they all begin to speak other languages, some of those listening are mocking. And they said, they are full of new wine. But Peter stands up, and he raises, with the 11, he raises his voice, and men of Judah, let be it known to you this day, we're not drunk as you suppose, in verse 15, Acts 2. Since it's only the third hour of the day. Now, the very fact they said they are full of new wine is because that was a sarcastic answer. These are mocking. It says they're mocking. Sometimes people would be stumbling down the street in Jerusalem, and someone would say, oh, you've been drinking. They said, no, it was new wine. And so they used to mock people and say, oh, yeah, you're full of new wine. And they meant it really as a mock. Clearly, new wine is not fermented. That's why Jesus said you do not put new wine in wineskins where you've had fermented wine, because the fermented wine yeast then will activate and begin to ferment the new wine, which is fresh grape juice, and it expands and bursts the skins. So new wine is very clearly unfermented. There's no other way to describe unfermented wine in the Bible, but new wine, I think the key to that verse is they're mocking, and they're saying new wine sarcastically. You still there?
18: Yeah, so you're basically saying if someone were speaking in tongues today and someone were saying, oh, well, you're full of grape juice, and in a mocking way, you're saying, well, you know, that grape juice is just synonymous with wine in this sort of mocking sense.
13: Yeah, well, no one would use that expression today. This was an expression of those times. There were only a few things you could drink. And people who were often tipsy, they would say, oh, it wasn't fermented, it was new wine. And so they used to mock others by saying, yeah, you're full of new wine. But they meant it sarcastically. We don't use that expression today. So when a person's speaking in tongues, we would never use the new wine expression. That was analogous to then. So hopefully that makes sense. You know, and then another example is Christ at the Last Supper. He said he gave them unfermented grape juice. And he gave them unleavened bread. And he said, I will not drink of the fruit of the vine again until I drink it with you new in my Father's kingdom. So even Christ, you know, in heaven, we're not going to be drinking alcohol. And, you know, anyway, so yeah, I have a book on this that I think will answer a number of questions. And it's called The Christian and Alcohol. I think I cover most of these points in that book.
14: To receive that, just give us a call on the resource phone line. The number again is 800-835-6747. You can ask for the book called Elkal and the Christian. We'll be happy to send that to anybody who calls and asks. You can also read it for free online. Those who are outside of North America, just go to the Amazing Facts website, amazingfacts.org, and you'll be able to read the book there as well. Our next caller is Ronald, listening from California, Lancaster, California. Ronald, welcome to the program.
19: Good evening, Pastor. Thank you for taking my call.
13: Thank you.
19: I'm going to piggyback on an earlier caller. I'm going to have a veggie tale for you.
13: It's okay.
19: Vegetarianism. We have a little in-house family debate. It's not a family feud. My in-laws, my wife's family, they are vegetarians due to religious reasons, and we're meat eaters. We're carnivores, and I'm hoping to sell this biblically. They're giving me scriptures in the book of Daniel that starts at chapter 1, verse 12 through 16, about how you wouldn't take the king's delicacies, so they had vegetables, and they changed the countenance. And they're telling me that that's biblical evidence that the vegetarian diet is biblical and it's actually spiritual. And if you eat meat versus being a vegetarian, you'll have an older looking countenance, and you won't be able to be as spiritual as those that eat vegetables. That's what we're getting from them. And from what I read in the Bible, maybe I'm wrong, but I don't see anywhere where Jesus was a vegetarian.
13: All right, good points. First of all, Daniel 1, it does say that when Daniel and his friends were given 10 days of testing and they asked for a vegetarian diet, and of course, part of the reason they asked for that is not because Daniel was a vegetarian, but when they were told they needed to eat from the Babylonian kitchen, that probably also included not only animals sacrificed to idols, which they were uncomfortable with, but unclean animals that they were just forbidden to eat, that it was called an abomination. So to play it safe, he said, just give us a vegetarian diet. And he didn't want the king's wine either for, you know, obvious reasons. So at the end of that time, they were brighter when tested. They did have, you know, elasticity in their step. They looked better. And that chapter ends by saying Daniel lived. Not only did he outlive Nebuchadnezzar and outlive Nebuchadnezzar's son and outlive Darius, he lived until, I don't know, the beginning of King Cyrus, I'm pretty sure it says. Mm-hmm. So that is a good point there. I don't think that's the only point. I think some of the best arguments are not just in the Bible, in Genesis, where, you know, that's the original diet, and in heaven, where we're going to eat from the tree of life, and all the animals are vegetarians. But I think there's plenty of scientific evidence that is in. Pastor Ross and I went to a men's meeting today, Christian men's meeting, and the doctor was talking to us. And the doctor said, the jury is in. If you want to reduce your chances of prostate cancer, eat a vegetarian diet. And, you know, you just see in all of the evidence and the studies today, if a person eats a balanced vegetarian diet, they are going to be a lot less susceptible to a number of diseases. So there's benefits. Correct, Jesus was not a vegetarian. And as I mentioned earlier, there's no Bible command that you must be a vegetarian. There is a Bible command. If you're going to eat meat, do not eat the abominable meats that are described in the Bible. You'll be better off. So that's
19: and
13: a long,
19: again,
13: meandering answer.
19: I'm sorry.
13: Go ahead.
19: Yeah, I agree. But it has nothing, but again, and we can agree on this, and that's the whole debate, is it has nothing to do with our eternal destiny or what we're going to live in eternity. And like I said, Jesus Christ, the risen Savior in a resurrected body, said he was hungry. He didn't ask for a tofu burger or some broccoli. He asked for meat, and he was given broiled fish and honeycomb. So, yes, you'll live a better life on earth health-wise, but as far as eternity, it has no bearing on that, correct?
13: Well, whenever a person has light revealed to them,

0: cornered into an answer that says it doesn't matter what you eat or drink, because the Bible does say we can eat and drink to God's glory. You would also enjoy the lesson that we just offered to two callers previous on God's health plan.
1: Yes, we'll send it to you for free. It's called God's Free Health Plan. You know, think just to add to that a little bit, Pastor Doug, the Bible is pretty clear that our bodies are the temple of the Spirit. Mm-hmm. We live in different places around the world and different cultures. But I think the principle that we find is we want to take care of ourselves the best that we can, and utilizing the resources that are available, living, even eating, to the glory of God. That's that's a biblical
0: Absolutely.
1: Principle. Well, thank you for your call, Ronald. We appreciate that. The next caller that we have is Bob listening in Texas. Hi, Bob. We have about 2 minutes before the break.
2: Hello, Pastor Doug. Hello, Pastor John. Thank you for taking my call.
0: Thank you.
2: Quick question. I read in John 16 that before Jesus Christ ascended to heaven, he told his disciples, it is to your advantage that I am going away, for if I do not go away, the Helper, the Comforter will not come, talking about the Holy Spirit. My question is, did it imply that the Holy Spirit was either not there before that or had a different role before this, and going back into the Old Testament times? Because I believe the Holy Spirit was there, because if you read Genesis 1 itself, it says the Spirit of the Lord moved upon the face of the waters, but it just seems like there was something different.
0: There was.
2: Jesus did not.
0: Yeah, let me jump in and see if I could answer part of this, or we're going to run out of time. The Holy Spirit obviously was there in the Old Testament as well, because, you know, several people are filled with the Spirit of the Lord. But when Jesus ascended, he said, look, you know, I can be with you all through the Spirit in a special way. Clearly at Pentecost, when he poured out the Holy Spirit and the baptism of the Spirit, there was a power. There are varying degrees of the way that God the Spirit comes into us. When Christ ascended to heaven and his sacrifice was declared accepted and successful, it basically paved the way for the Holy Spirit to come in a new fullness on the church and all people. That hadn't happened prior to that. Friends, we're just going to take a break. You can hear the music kind of chasing us into a corner here, but we're not going away. We'll be back with more questions in just about a minute and a half. So stay tuned and call. We have a couple of lines open. 800-463-7297.
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1: Welcome back, listening friends, to Bible Answers Live. And if you've tuned in somewhere along the way, this is a live international interactive Bible study. And we're glad that you're listening on whatever station, or you may be listening on the Doug Batchelor Facebook account. I want to greet our friends that are streaming. We do have several calls waiting, and so we're going to get right to that. My name is Doug Batchelor.
2: My name is John Ross, and our next caller is John, listening from, looks like, Virginia. John, welcome to the program.
3: Hey, thank you so much, Pastor John and Doug. Quick question. So one of our Bible study contacts, after we studied Daniel 2, she had mentioned that the stone represents not the second coming of Jesus, but the first coming of Jesus. So what should I tell her, or how to answer this question?
1: Yeah, I think I've heard that before, but clearly when it talks about not just the iron, the Roman Empire is the iron in Daniel chapter 2, but the stone doesn't come until you've got the iron mixed with clay. That is the division of the Roman empires. You've got the 10 toes, mm-hmm. that's symbolic of the 10 horns that you find in Revelation chapter 12, chapter 13, chapter 17. And so it has to happen after it's not the first coming of Christ when Rome was ruling the world. It's the second coming. The other reason we know, it says all of the other kingdoms are pulverized and blown away. There are no other kingdoms competing. When the stone strikes the image and it fills the whole earth, well, there are other kingdoms in the world right now, so Christ hasn't come yet.
3: Okay. All right, thanks so much.
1: Hey, thank you. Appreciate that. And we do have a lesson we can send you. It's called Bowing to Babel. No, it's called The Millennial Man on Daniel chapter 2. It's called The Millennial Man, and we'll send you that.
2: The number to call is 800-835-6747. You can ask for the study guide called Millennial Man. It talks about Daniel chapter 2. Our next caller is Scott, listening from Florida. Scott, welcome to the program.
4: Hey, welcome. Hey, Doug Batchelor. How are you doing today?
2: Good. Doing good, thanks.
4: Good. Hey, this is a great show. Just wanted to tell you, listening to it, I had a quick question at work. A couple of people had questioned the measurements on the ark and the times of Noah. And basically what they were coming down to is they were trying to discuss with me, okay, so if all the people in those times decided to jump on this ark, there would not have been enough room. So what is the feelings on that? Biblically speaking.
1: Well, I think you're right that there probably wasn't enough cubic footage or passenger space on the ark if everybody had said they believed. But the question is, was the world being destroyed because everybody believed, or was the world being destroyed because the thoughts of men's hearts were only evil continually? And so the reason, if everyone starts believing, he didn't need to destroy the world. It's because most of the world had turned from God. So there was going to be a way of salvation made for those who would be willing to repent, and it was presumed that would be the minority. So, yeah, I agree. There's probably, there wasn't room for 100,000 people on the ark. There was certainly room for a lot more than 8.
4: Well, I wish I were next to you all in the studio with all these nutritional questions, because we're doing a lot with nutrition, proteins, and things over here at North Lake Church here, the little church in Leesburg, with Pastor Graham and the rest of us over here.
1: So. Good for you. Yeah. Well, you know, it's amazing how much Christians are now thinking more about their bodies and just realizing the Bible has a lot more to say than they thought. The reason God gave all these health laws to the Jews was not because it was all ceremonial. A lot of it was just practical health to help them live longer and thrive. All right. Hey, thank you for your question.
2: Our next caller that we have is Nahoth from Michigan, I believe. Nahoth, welcome to the program.
5: Oh, thank you so much, Pastor. I am from Canada.
2: Oh, Canada.
1: Okay.
5: Yeah.
1: Calgary, yes.
5: Yeah. So, Calgary, I have a question about Ken White. So, I really get a lot of questions from unbelievers telling me, like, if God is real and he created Adam and Eve, and he said that Adam and Eve, they had only two sons. So, where did Ken get his wife? Because he sent him away. And I also have a question about special resurrection. If you don't mind, if you can explain it to me.
1: Let's do them one at a time, okay?
5: Okay.
1: First, let's talk about Cain's wife. And we get this question probably once a month. People reading through the Bible, the first big conundrum they come to says Cain took his wife. Where'd she come from? There's only two boys that are mentioned. Well, you read on in Genesis chapter 5, and it says Adam and Eve had other sons and daughters. Mm-hmm. And, you know, they were procreating and being productive and multiplying for probably 200 years at least. And Cain took one of his sisters. There was nothing wrong with marrying your sisters in the early days of the world's history. There were no genetic problems. And I like to remind people that Abraham married his half-sister, Sarah. He and Sarah had the same father. And Jacob married his first cousin. Isaac married his first cousin. It wasn't that odd back then. The only reason, really, back, you know, when God made humanity, there's no problem to marry someone close to the family tree. Those are the only people. Cain grabbed one of his sisters when he ran off and started his own city.
2: And the verse you're referring to, Pastor Doug, is Genesis chapter 5, verse 4. Talks about Adam lived 800 years, and he had sons and daughters.
1: Yep. I think I said Genesis 5. That's correct. Thank you. Hey, okay. I appreciate it. And your second question, you said?
5: About the special resurrection, who will take part? Because in Revelation chapter 1, verse 7, they said, like, those who pierce him, they will see him. And the Bible says that the only those who will take part in the first resurrection are the righteous. So how will they wake up and they are not among the righteous?
1: Well, the reason it's called the special resurrection is the ones who are partaking in the condemnation, the judgment, and the execution of Jesus that were, you know, mocking him and doubting who he was, God is going to pull them out of the graves for a special resurrection. In one sense, you might say they're getting raised twice and they're dying three times. So they can see the glory. They were mocking and saying he wasn't the Son of God. He's going to say, well, look, you're going to see me come. And he's going to raise them for that as a sign of special judgment.
2: You can actually read in Matthew chapter 26, verse 64, where Jesus is standing before the high priest. And finally, the high priest says, I adjure thee by the Most High, are you the Christ? Jesus then responds to him and says, it is as you say, this is verse 64. Nevertheless, I say to you, hereafter you will see the Son of Man sitting at the right hand of power and coming in the clouds of heaven. So it seemed that those who played a leading role in the crucifixion of Jesus, they are resurrected to see Jesus come. And it's because they asked the question, are you the Christ? Give us proof. Give us evidence. Mm-hmm. Jesus said, you will have evidence. You will see me coming again.
1: Very good. Hey, thank you for your question. Sure appreciate that. And who do we have next here?
2: Next caller that we have is Joy, listening in Kansas City. Joy, welcome to the program.
6: Well, hello. Thank you. I'm a first-time caller. I've been listening to you all pre-recorded in Kansas City on a local radio show.
1: Thank you.
6: And I just have a couple of quick questions. Because you've been talking a lot about diet, I thought there was a place in Isaiah near 50 that talked about the abomination. When Jesus comes back, he can't be eating it. I was hoping you could make it clear.
1: Yeah, is that where he says the abomination and the mouse, Pastor Ross? Is that Isaiah 66 or 65? I'm trying to remember. He's looking it up right now. You just type in the word mouse, and it'll probably come up there.
6: Well, I don't have the internet, but I did look in my Bible.
1: No, I'm saying Pastor Ross is looking it up for you. Yeah, he's looking it up for you right now.
6: Very good.
1: And, I think it's it says, with fire and with a sword, the Lord will come and plead with all flesh, and the slain of the Lord will be many in that day.
2: Yeah, you're talking about Isaiah 66, verse 17.
1: Correct. Yeah, okay, those that justify themselves and sanctify themselves in a garden, eating the abomination.
2: Swine's flesh and the abomination of the mouse.
1: Yeah.
6: Right.
1: So putting swine and mouse in the same category.
6: I tell people Isaiah is actually a prophetic book, even if it's in the Old Testament. So
1: yep.
6: Thank you very much. And then my primary question was with regard to the area in the book of, I believe, Revelation, where it talks about the Ten Commandments and the patience of the saints, and they also have the spirit of prophecy. That was the primary thing.
1: Yeah, you'll find it mentions in Revelation. Of course, it says the last thing in the last chapter, practically, in Revelation 22, blessed are those that do his commandments, that they might have a right to the tree of life and enter through the gates of the city. In Revelation 12:17, it says the dragon is wroth with a woman and goes to make war with a remnant of her seed that keep the commandments of God and have the testimony of Jesus, which later is described in Revelation 19:10 as the spirit of prophecy. And then in Revelation 14, what does it say? Blessed are those that keep his commandments.
2: Right, and have the faith of Jesus.
1: Faith of Jesus. Yeah, so yeah, Revelation's pretty clear that God expects his people not to obey the law to be saved, but because we do love him and we are saved, they will be an obedient people. A lot of talk these days about, you know, just believe and you can continue sinning like everyone else, but the Bible doesn't teach that. God wants us to be victorious. Revelation says, to him that overcomes, and the Lord wants us to grow in sanctification. Good questions. Now, we do have a lesson that talks about this called Written in Stone.
2: That's right. We'll be happy to send it to anybody who has more questions on this. The number is 800-835-6747. You can ask for the study guide called Written in Stone. The next caller that we have is Mason, listening from, looks like, Charlotte. Mason, welcome to the program. Mason, you there from Charlotte, North Carolina?
7: Nathan.
2: Nathan. All right. Thanks, Nathan, for calling.
7: Nathan from Charlotte, North Carolina. My question is about Revelation 13, specifically the seven heads and the ten horns. I'm curious about the seven heads and the ten horns, and I'm also curious about the deadly wound and the dates of the deadly wound and the healing of the deadly wound.
1: All right. Well, I don't know how to tell you this, but we got like a three-minute budget per question, and I won't be able to answer all of that in 3 minutes. Let me take a stab at it. I'll start, and then if we run out of time, please send for our lesson on who is the Antichrist.
2: Right.
1: And it describes most of what you're asking there.
2: You know, before you answer that, we do have a DVD called The Bride, the Beast, and Babylon.
1: Oh, yeah.
2: And it gets right into these prophecies.
7: And I actually have... I think I might have that other piece of material.
1: Oh, the lesson.
2: Good.
7: But I just wanted to know just specifically what the seven heads and the ten horns represent.
1: All right. Well, when you get to Revelation 17, you see a woman sitting on a beast with seven heads. And the angel interprets, he says, the seven heads are seven mountains on which the woman sits. Well, Rome is called the city of seven hills. There are also seven primary kingdoms that persecuted God's people in the Old Testament times, and, well, actually even through prophetic history. And if you look in that study guide, it'll talk about that. And then you asked about the time period and the deadly wound. The time period when this beast power begins to reign, most Protestants, now, friends, I'm going to say something. I know it's going to generate some questions, but it's not just me. It's Luther, Calvin, Spurgeon, Wesley, you name your favorite Protestant theologian. They all read Revelation 17, and they said it described the church in Rome that they felt had become unfaithful to the word and was involved in idolatry and a lot of compromise. And so there was a time period when the church in Rome had strong political power. It really began when the Emperor Justinian gave the Pope of Rome an army to enforce his decrees in 538 AD. If you go 3.5 prophetic years, or 1,260 days, and if a day equals a year, that's 1,260 years. From 538, it comes to 1798, when the Catholic Church lost its power over Europe, because Napoleon came into power, and they actually arrested the Pope and put him in prison, and I think he died in captivity in Valence, France. But that deadly wound was healed, and they came back and became a political power again, like, you know, back in 1928, and that's why the Pope just spoke to American Congress and United Nations, and there's ambassadors that go to the Vatican, because they are a political power. Now, that's a lot to swallow, and that's why I knew we couldn't cover it all. So, please do send for the lesson, or look at the DVD online. Just type in Bride, Beast, Babylon.
2: Mm-hmm.
1: I think we got one of our YouTube channels there. It's got 750,000 views on that one YouTube, so it's been pretty popular. Who's next, Pastor Ross?
2: All right, the next caller that we have is Leanne, listening in Florida. Leanne, welcome to the program.
8: Hi, good night, Pastor
1: Evening.
8: Doug and Pastor Ross. my question is, my husband had lunch with some of our church members, and there was a couple there that... that had mentioned that Sabbath actually starts from dawn on Saturday to dawn on Sunday. And he used verses like Matthew 28:1 and John 20:19 to make his point. I was wondering if you could explain those verses to me and to explain why, you know, the Sabbath is not from dawn Saturday to dawn Sunday.
1: Well, good question. It's pretty clear from a number of verses. You can look in the Old Testament, and God said, from even unto even, you will celebrate your Sabbaths. And in, I think it's the Gospel of Mark, it says, and at sundown when the Sabbath ended, and they wanted to get Jesus' body off the cross Friday afternoon before the Sabbath, there's so many different places you could look at. People came to Jesus after the sun went down to have their sick healed because they thought they weren't supposed to have them healed on Sabbath. Of course, Christ never told them that. but it's just one more place where it shows they recognize the Sabbath began and ended at sundown. Days in the Bible did not begin at sunrise. They began and they ended at sunset. And we do have a study. Well, for one thing, we got a website that's got all these verses and many more called sabbathtruth.com. Anyone out there listening, if you want to see just, it's the best website out there that has information on the Sabbath and the history of it. And just go to sabbathtruth.com and you'll see tons of scriptures there.
8: Would you mind explaining Matthew 28:1 for me and John 20:19?
1: Yeah. All right. Let's go to Matthew 28:1. And hang on here. That's, of course, talking about the resurrection. Now, after the Sabbath, as the first day of the week began to dawn, where the Sabbath ended, sundown, Saturday evening. And it says, as the first day of the week began to dawn, first day would have been Sunday. It's talking about the sunrise. It's not saying the Sabbath ended at sundown. It's just saying the Sabbath was passed. And now, first day, the sun was coming up. And the other one you wanted was?
8: John 20:19.
1: Okay. John 20:19. And it says, in the same day at even, being the first day of the week, when the doors were shut and the disciples were assembled for fear of the Jews, Jesus came. Well, that says that the sun is going down Sunday afternoon. The first day is not over yet. And it's telling us it's around twilight. That's when Christ appeared to them. It's the same day of the resurrection.
8: Okay, thank you.
1: All right. Hey, thank you very much. Appreciate your call.
2: The next caller is Stephanie, listening from Columbia, North Carolina. Stephanie, welcome to the program.
9: Hi, good evening, pastors. How are you?
1: Doing great. How are you?
9: I'm doing good. I have a question regarding Revelation 4, verses 7 and 8. I can't read it. My Bible is in French. Revelation 4 talks about the 24 elders and four beings. I was told that the 24 elders are representative of unfallen worlds. Who are the four beings then?
1: Well, the describe, of course, there's a number of symbols in Revelation. The Bible describes these four creatures around the throne of God, and it also mentions them not only in Revelation, but it's Ezekiel. Is it chapter 1?
2: Talks about the cherubim, yes,
1: around
2: the wheels.
1: Yeah, around the there's four again there. That's sort of a picture there of the universal leadership of God. The Bible talks about he'll send his angels to the four corners of the earth, and these creatures are full of eyes. It's describing the all-knowing ability of God. Each of the faces of the creatures says something about the gospel. You've got, I think it's an eagle, a calf, a man, and a lion.
2: Starts with a lion.
1: Starts with a lion. Yeah, I didn't get him in the right order.
2: The lion,
1: Pastor
2: the
1: Ross,
2: man.
1: This is his category. Go ahead.
2: Yeah, you got the lion, the ox, the man, and the eagle.
1: Yeah.
2: That's kind of the representation of the faith. Some have seen in that, just to add it real quick. I mean, these are living creatures that sort of form God's throne. You also have it described in Ezekiel chapter 10. But some have seen in this sort of a miniature of the plan of redemption to some degree. You've got a lion, which represents Christ's position prior to the incarnation. You have the ox, which is a beast of burden. Jesus came to bear our sins, to die in our place. An ox is a sacrificial animal as well. Then you have one that has the face of a man, and people have seen in there Jesus, our high priest, ministering for us in heaven. And an eagle representing royalty or kingship. Jesus comes again as King of Kings and Lord of Lords. So there's some parallels that people have seen in the description of the four living creatures.
1: I also saw that people made a pretty good case for, and it goes along perfectly with what you're saying, that in the Gospel of Matthew, he talks about Jesus as the Lion of the tribe of Judah.
2: Right.
1: Jesus is the King. And in the Gospel of John, Jesus is the sacrifice. In the Gospel of Luke, Luke was a physician, shows Jesus the humanity of Jesus. And Mark is the fastest gospel, and it's just a quick flyover. It's Jesus the eagle. And so you're even in the four Gospels, you can kind of see a picture of that. But yeah, that is a deep and wide verse. And so the 24 elders, I'm inclined to agree. I know there's a few different theories. I think they are representatives of unfallen worlds. And you would see that also in the book of Job.
2: Yes, in the book of Job, they're referred to as the sons of God.
1: Yeah.
2: And you read in Psalms, it talks about the Lord reigning before his elders gloriously. So you read about this group of people, the elders, these beings, even in the Old Testament.
1: Yeah, very good. Hey, thank you so much. Appreciate your call and your question. And we'll see if we can get a few more in before We run out of time.
2: We have Tyler listening in Oklahoma. Tyler, welcome to the program.
10: Hi, I'm Tyler. I'm from Oklahoma City, and I'm 11.
1: Thank you. My question
10: is, Exodus 16:23, it talks about not baking or seething on the Sabbath.
1: Uh-huh.
10: So I was wondering, does that mean that I can't use my oven or my microwave on the Sabbath?
1: Well, I don't think there'd be a problem with using a microwave. The whole idea of not cooking your food on Sabbath was that it was often very time-consuming. When you bake bread, they used to have to build a big fire, and then they'd get a bed of coals, and then the bread would be kneaded, and the bread would rise, and they'd put it in there, and they'd bake it, and it's a big process. It involved a lot of work. And when you were boiling or seething something, you have to, again, heat up the fire, put the water on it, boil it, and cook things for a while. These were labor-intensive. You know, the whole principle of the Sabbath, you get everything done you can do in advance. So if you can get your food ready in advance and just nuke it with the microwave, I don't see a problem with that. My wife, she's so thankful she's got this time bake oven. She just presses one button. We go to church, we come home, and it goes ding, and it's ready. So it's not that there's a sin in using a convenience to heat up your food. The idea is anything you can do in advance, do it and avoid labor-intensive things. And so I fill my car with gas Friday. I get my suit and everything set out. I know what I'm wearing the next day, so I'm not rushing around wondering, oh, do I have anything to wear? And I just want it to be a holy day. So when I wake up Sabbath morning, you know, everything is ready. You're prepared, and you can really rest. And so, yeah, if you can, you should make every effort, I think, to cook your food in advance if you can. Some things, you know, salad, you might need to toss that and keep it fresh. Does that make sense, Tyler?
10: Yeah, thank you very much.
1: All right, thanks. You sound like a very bright young man. Appreciate your call.
2: All right, I think we have time for hopefully one more. We got Woody listening from Georgia. Woody, we have just a few minutes.
11: Okay, good evening, pastors. How are y'all?
1: Great. Thank you for calling with your question.
11: Yes, just a quick question. It's about the Lord's Prayer, and as a couple of us were talking at work the other day, in the middle of it, it says, "Lead us not into temptation." Well, I don't believe the Lord would ever lead us into temptation, and I wanted to know if you could clarify that for me.
1: You know, it's funny you would ask that. Pastor Ross and I just looked, smiled, nodded at each other, because today in a devotional that we did with the men, I talked about the Lord's Prayer, and I talked about that very question, that verse.
11: Okay.
1: It's often misunderstood. It sounds like we're begging God not to tempt us, but the Bible says God is not tempted with evil, neither can he, does he tempt any man.
11: Right.
1: It's basically saying, Lord, lead us away from our natural inclination to temptation. So, you know, we're all prone to sin. I think Job said, as the sparks fly upward, so man is prone to do evil. And we're just saying, Lord, lead us away from our inclination towards sin and temptation. We need to ask God to lead us in the right direction, and that should be part of our prayer. We're not begging him not to tempt us.
2: You know, just one additional thought on that. Jesus said in Matthew 26, verse 41, watch and pray lest you enter into temptation. So in order for us to not go into temptation, we need to watch and pray. So in essence, the Lord's Prayer is, Lord, remind me to watch and pray. That way we'll be led away from temptation.
1: Yeah. And the Spirit, you know, I found when I pray and say, Lord, keep me from temptation, God gives me the Spirit so that if I start drifting in my thinking, mm-hmm. the Holy Spirit will say, you're going the wrong way. And he guides you and say, oh, thank you, Lord.
2: Absolutely, yeah.
1: Hey, listening friends, it would not be doing anybody justice if we took just a fraction of your phone call right now if we did not get you your call this week. 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
13: We all know a marathon is one of the longest and hardest races a person can run. But did you hear about the ultra marathon they used to have in Australia? It was 544 miles from Melbourne to Sydney. It attracted as many as 150 world-class athletes. But then something happened that no one would ever forget. In 1983, a 61-year-old potato farmer named Cliff Young decided to enter the race. People were very amused because he had on rubber galoshes over his boots. And when the race began and all the runners took off, sure enough, old Cliff was left behind, shuffling along very slowly, but he was shuffling very persistently. Normally, during this 7-day race, the runners would go about 18 hours running and then they'd sleep for 6 hours. But nobody ever told Cliff that. When the other runners stopped to rest during the night, Cliff just kept on running. Some people were afraid old Cliff was going to have a heart attack, and they were asking the race organizers to show mercy and stop the crazy old man, but he would have none of it. Each day, he was gaining on the pack, because when they were sleeping, he was plodding along. During the last night of the race, Cliff passed all of these world-class athletes. Not only was Cliff able to run that 544-mile race without dying, he won, beating all the other racers by 9 hours, breaking the record, and becoming a national hero in the process. What's really amazing is when they told him that he had won the $10,000 prize, he looked confused and said he didn't know there was a prize, and he decided to share it with the other runners. When asked how he was able to run all night long, Cliff responded that he grew up on a farm where they had about 2,000 head of cattle, and because they couldn't afford horses, he used to have to round them up on foot, sometimes running 2 and 3 days nonstop. So, throughout the race, he just imagined he was chasing after the cows and trying to outrun a storm. Old Cliff's secret was to keep on running while others were sleeping. You know, the Bible tells us that the race is not necessarily to the swift. Something like Aesop's parable of the tortoise and the hare, the tortoise just kept on plodding along. That's why Jesus tells us in Matthew 24:13, "He that endures unto the end, the same will be saved." Now, you might slip and fall during the race. You might even get off to a bad start. But in the Christian race that we run, the main thing is you want to finish well. Keep on running, friends, and don't give up.
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15: And he spake this parable unto certain which trusted in themselves that they were righteous and despised others.
16: Two men went up into the temple to pray, the one a Pharisee and the other a publican. The Pharisee stood and prayed thus with himself, "God, I thank thee that I am not as other men are, extortioners, unjust, adulterers, or even as this publican. I fast twice in the week. I give tithes of all that I possess." And the publican, standing afar off, would not lift up so much as his eyes unto heaven, but smote upon his breast, saying, "God, be merciful to me, a sinner." I tell you, this man went down to his house justified rather than the other. For every one that exalteth himself shall be abased, and he that humbleth himself shall be exalted.
17: For this cause I bow my knees unto the Father of our Lord Jesus Christ, of whom the whole family in heaven and earth is named, that he would grant you according to the riches of his glory to be strengthened with might by his Spirit in the inner man, that Christ may dwell in your hearts by faith, that ye, being rooted and grounded in love, may be able to comprehend with all saints what is the breadth and length and depth and height, and to know the love of Christ which passeth knowledge, that ye might be filled with all the fullness of God. Now unto him that is able to do exceeding abundantly above all that we ask or think, according to the power that worketh in us, unto him be glory in the church by Christ Jesus throughout all ages, world without end. Amen.
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19: Now a look at your evening weather on Lafayette Christian Talk Radio. Mostly cloudy today with a high near 93 and lows around 75. Partly sunny tomorrow with a high of 95 and lows around 68. For your Friday, sunny with a high near 92 and lows around 69. And for Saturday, sunny with a high near 95 and lows around 73. That's your evening weather on Lafayette Christian Talk Radio.
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21: Hi, this is Lauren Stibgen with The Christian Working Woman. Have you ever thought about this? If you always want more, you will never enjoy what you have. Is your striving for more causing an imbalance in life? What leaves you wanting more? Then I saw that all toil and skill in work comes from a man's envy of his neighbor. Ecclesiastes 4:4. If envy is driving you to work more, to earn more, to have more, you need to pause and reflect. What enjoyment will you have from something if the reason you are working for it stems from envy? In fact, once you achieve this thing, you may gain something even worse than envy, pride. Pride goes before destruction and a haughty spirit before a fall. Proverbs 18:18. Achieving anything that causes you to feel pride leads to a fleeting satisfaction. Ecclesiastes further warns that he who loves money will not be satisfied with money, nor he who loves wealth with his income. This is also vanity. Earning a good income and trying to better yourself is not inherently wrong, but if your toil is for the wrong reasons, you will simply never be satisfied. Perhaps you are working more hours to save for something that you need, or maybe you're trying for a promotion that comes with an increase in pay. Where is this desire coming from? If it comes from a genuine place where you are not comparing yourself or continually chasing for more, this is not necessarily bad. It is when you are always needing more and more. And when you are striving to keep up with other people. Hard work is valued by God when it works for His kingdom. Think of the Proverbs 31 woman. She is buying and selling and rises when it is still night. She provides food for her household and for her maidens. Her lamp does not go out at night, but she opens her hand to the poor and needy. Hard work to gather more for yourself will never fill, but hard work that will give glory to the kingdom of God will always feel good. We are called to see the needy and to love others. Think about what you are working for today. Are you striving because you're coveting? Pray today, "Lord, change my heart. Help me to see where I am striving for material things that will never fill. Help me to see how I can use my time, treasure, and talent to give to those who you care about the most." Looking for more resources and encouragement from The Christian Working Woman? You can find this and more on our YouTube channel. 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
23: It has stood the test of time. God's book, the Bible. Still relevant in today's complex world. It is written. Sharing hope around the globe.

0: woods and listens carefully, he can learn about more than what's in books, because the woods speak with the voice of God. Psalm 19 and verse 1 says, "The heavens declare the glory of God, and the firmament shows his handiwork." Today on It Is Written, let's consider what David meant when he wrote those words. There's little doubt nature speaks about the God of nature, the Creator God. The Bible opens with the words, "In the beginning, God made the heaven and the earth." And the nature we see speaks to us of the God we don't see. I've come to Costa Rica, truly one of the most beautiful countries on the face of the earth. Costa Rica has the greatest density of animal species anywhere on the planet, all compressed into an area about the size of the state of West Virginia. Every year, millions of people come from all over the world to enjoy the natural beauty of this land. Costa Rica's natural beauty is truly breathtaking. Remarkable animals. Spectacular beaches. Volcanoes. And rainforests. Costa Rica is home to nearly 500,000 animal species, an estimated 4% of the total found worldwide. The lush expanse of Costa Rica's rainforests is hard to imagine if you haven't been here. Well over 1,200 species of butterflies are found in these forests, along with over 8,000 species of moths. Perhaps there's no better place to speak of the God of nature and to delve deeper into the lessons the natural world offers those who seek to know him. Nature is often referred to as God's second book, inasmuch as nature reveals to us so much about the character of God. It's our privilege to be able to behold much of the wonders and the workings of God in our natural environment. In fact, by studying nature, you can learn much about the plan of salvation, about the blessings of patience and hard work, and about the results of sin in this world. Throughout the Bible, many stories and illustrations draw their lessons from the natural world. Jesus often referred to nature in order to make spiritual points clear to us. The Bible presents God as both the designer and the ruler of the world of nature, something that sets the religion of the Bible totally apart from the other religions of the world. Most religions throughout history, particularly those at the time the Bible was written, worshipped gods who were themselves products of nature. Sun gods, moon gods, sea gods, weather gods, fertility gods, all of these were not only part of the natural world, but were part of religious systems which sought to fit human beings into the rhythm and balance of nature. The gods of most ancient peoples worked through the cycles and elemental forces found in the natural world. They weren't seen by their worshippers as independent of these forces. But the God of heaven often showed himself to be in control of nature, sovereign over the elements, the one who is in ultimate control of the environment. In the Bible, we read the story of the prophet Elijah. Through the prophet Elijah, God told Israel's king Ahab that there would be neither dew nor rain in the land until God said otherwise. In the New Testament, you read that Elijah actually prayed to God that this would happen, so that the people, recognizing that God was sovereign over everything, would be brought to repentance. Elijah was a man with a nature like ours, and he prayed earnestly that it would not rain. And it did not rain on the land for 3 years and 6 months. And he prayed again, and the heavens gave rain, and the earth produced its fruit. This is one of countless times in human history when God demonstrated who in fact has power over the forces of nature. The worshippers of the pagan gods Baal and Ashtoreth, which were being worshipped in Israel during the time of Elijah, believed that these pagan gods controlled the changing of the seasons, the climate, the sun, and the rain. But in God's dealing with Israel during Elijah's time, he demonstrated clearly who is the one that has power over nature. By shutting up the heavens and causing the rain to not fall those 3.5 years, God was in effect saying to those pagan gods, "So you think you control nature? You think you can make the sun shine and the rain fall? Now's your chance to prove it."
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0: Have you ever noticed how songs get stuck in your mind, and sometimes you can't get rid of them no matter how hard you try? 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God understood this, which is why he said in 1 Chronicles 16 and verse 9, "Sing to him, sing psalms to him, talk of all his wondrous works." Here's something that will help you get God's word into your mind. 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God's supremacy over nature, his absolute control over nature's forces and nature's laws, is one of the very first messages contained in the Bible. It's what the creation story is all about. In the beginning, God created the heavens and the earth. Nature is not God, according to Scripture. God is the one who brought nature into existence. It's interesting that in the Genesis creation story, the sun and the moon are not named. This was undoubtedly because these heavenly bodies were considered divine in the ancient world. And Moses, who wrote the book of Genesis, is saying that these created objects are not in any sense divine. Describing the creation of these bodies, the Bible simply states, "Then God made two great lights, the greater light to rule the day, and the lesser light to rule the night." By refusing even to name these objects in the creation account, while simply declaring them to be great lights which God made, the Bible is denying to these bodies any right to reverence or worship. This is one reason why the theory of evolution is so unacceptable both to God and to the message of the Bible. God didn't need evolution to bring his creatures into existence. He spoke them into existence. The Bible makes clear that God is the sovereign and the master of all of creation. In fact, the Bible says this: "By the word of the Lord the heavens were made, and all the host of them by the breath of his mouth. For he spoke, and it was done. He commanded, and it stood fast." In other words, God didn't just oversee the process of bringing nature into being. God spoke it into being. The power that gives life to this world is not inherent in nature itself. Rather, it's the gift of the all-knowing, all-powerful Creator God. As we look around our world, we're reminded pretty well everywhere we turn that this world cannot be nearly as beautiful as was the Garden of Eden. But in spite of the scars that sin has left on our planet, all is not ruin and ugliness in the world of nature. The rising and the setting sun still warm the soul. The flowers of spring and the freshness after the rain still remind us of the rebirth and transformation promised by the gospel. One author described the season of spring as the theater of resurrection. The bursting forth of life following the cold and dearth of winter is perhaps one of the loveliest metaphors of Christ's own resurrection from the dead. In the wake of Calvary's unspeakable agony and the dashing of hope inflicted by Christ's dying on so many hearts, the complexity of the natural world is probably one of the strongest proofs of God's creatorship. Think of the intricacies of just a single human cell. Biology textbooks only a few years ago were able to produce material 2 inches thick just on the subject of the cell. Now they can produce books that thick on the individual parts of the cell. It can be hard to see how anyone can view the complexities of nature and not be persuaded that God put all this together. Speaking through the prophet Isaiah, God declares of his creation, "For thus says the Lord, who created the heavens, who is God, who formed the earth and made it, who has established it, who did not create it in vain, who formed it to be inhabited. I am the Lord, and there is no other." According to God's word, nature doesn't exist to glorify itself. Rather, it exists to glorify its Maker. We read this message over and over again in the Psalms. "The heavens declare the glory of God, and the firmament shows his handiwork. Day unto day utters speech, and night unto night reveals knowledge. There is no speech nor language where their voice is not heard. Their line has gone out through all the earth, and their words to the end of the world." In another passage we read, "Those who go down to the sea in ships, who do business on great waters, they see the works of the Lord and his wonders in the deep. For he commands and raises the stormy wind, which lifts up the waves of the sea. They mount up to the heavens, they go down again to the depths. Their soul melts because of trouble. Then they cry out to the Lord in their trouble. He brings them out of their distresses. He calms the storm so that its waves are still." This psalm was literally fulfilled in the earthly ministry of Jesus. One night, Jesus and his disciples were on the Lake of Galilee, and a tremendous storm rose. The Gospel of Mark takes it from there. "And a great windstorm arose, and the waves beat into the boat so that it was already filling. But he was in the stern, asleep on a pillow. And they awoke him and said to him, 'Teacher, do you not care that we are perishing?' Then he arose and rebuked the wind and said to the sea, 'Peace, be still.' And the wind ceased, and there was a great calm. And they feared exceedingly and said to one another, 'Who can this be, that even the wind and the sea obey him?'" Again and again, Jesus demonstrated that nature is under his control. So many times Jesus healed diseases and vanquished afflictions for which there was no natural or medical remedy then or now. Paralyzed limbs were restored to health and vigor. Blind eyes were made to see again. Even the dead were brought back to life. And perhaps greatest of all, Jesus' own resurrection demonstrates that God is above nature. The decay, the eventual oblivion that has become part of our life because of what sin has done, are not the final word. God has the final say. When He chooses to do so, God is able to interrupt the rhythm and the balance and the inevitability of nature and its laws. The wind and the sea still obey God's voice, even today. The God of Scripture is still the God of nature. I especially enjoy the stories of faith concerning that Christian giant, George Mueller. One story has it, George Mueller was traveling across the Atlantic Ocean to a speaking appointment in Quebec, Canada, when the ship was socked in by fog and the captain announced that he had to slow the ship down for the safety of everybody involved. Mueller explained to the captain that this would not do. Surely he would now miss his speaking appointment. So could he please go to the ship's chart room to pray that God would lift the fog? Accompanied by the captain, Mueller went to that room and he prayed that God would take the fog away. The captain began to pray too, but during the captain's prayer, Mueller interrupted him. He said, "Why don't we go up now and see if God has answered our prayer? Because I think He has." When the two men went up to the bridge, the fog was completely gone. God is still the God of nature. And the captain became a Christian soon after. In Costa Rica, there are 894 species of birds, more than in the United States and Canada combined. The beauty of the scarlet macaw or the quetzal is perhaps unrivaled anywhere on Earth. Birds in Costa Rica range in size from tiny hummingbirds barely 2 inches across to huge birds with a wingspan of up to 9 feet. It isn't hard to imagine that God cares for creatures who display such beauty. But on one occasion, the Lord took notice of the little sparrows and stated, "Not one of them is forgotten before God." If it had been one of these spectacular birds, like the ones here in Costa Rica that Jesus was talking about, His audience might have understood better. But Jesus was reminding His hearers that even such apparently insignificant creatures as the little sparrows command the attention of our loving God. He then went on to say, "Do not fear, therefore. You are of more value than many sparrows." Here in Costa Rica, stewardship for the land is taken very seriously. Costa Rica's Pura Vida image has been carefully cultivated and is known and appreciated around the world. But stewardship for the land is actually a very biblical idea. You go to the Bible, you read in Genesis chapter 2 and verse 15 that in the beginning God took the man and put him into the Garden of Eden to dress it and to keep it. And at the other end of the Bible, in Revelation 11 and verse 18, it tells us that when Jesus returns and the final judgment of humanity is complete, God will destroy those who destroy the earth. Years ago, a prominent government official in the United States, a Christian, said that he believed it didn't really matter how we treated the environment because, after all, Jesus was coming back soon. Well, I don't know. Nature itself has suffered under the weight of the sins of humanity. Not only do God's people look forward to the return of Jesus, but nature itself looks forward to the time the sin problem is going to be brought to a conclusion. Consider these words written by the Apostle Paul. "For the earnest expectation of the creation eagerly waits for the revealing of the sons of God. For the creation was subject to futility, not willingly, but because of Him who subjected it in hope. Because the creation itself also will be delivered from the bondage of corruption into the glorious liberty of the children of God. For we know that the whole creation groans and labors with birth pangs together until now. And not only they, but we also, who have the first fruits of the Spirit.

earth and the works that are in it will be burned up. The book of Revelation also describes this moment. And there were noises and thunderings and lightnings. And there was a great earthquake, such a mighty and great earthquake as had not occurred since men were on the earth. Then every island fled away, and the mountains were not found. But that isn't the end of the story. After you read about the millennium of Revelation chapter 20, you then read about what God is going to do to this sin-damaged earth, how he's going to remake his creation, restoring the glory and the beauty of a lost Eden. Revelation contains this fantastic promise. And I saw a new heaven and a new earth. For the first heaven and the first earth had passed away, and there was no more sea. And I heard a loud voice from heaven saying, "Behold, the tabernacle of God is with men, and he will dwell with them, and they shall be his people, and God himself will be with them and be their God. And God will wipe away every tear from their eyes. There shall be no more death, nor sorrow, nor crying, and there shall be no more pain, for the former things have passed away." Then he who sat on the throne said, "Behold, I make all things new." And then this chapter goes on to tell us about the glorious city that God is preparing for his people. "And the city had no need of the sun or of the moon to shine in it, for the glory of God illuminated it, and the Lamb is its light. Its gates shall not be shut at all by day. There shall be no night there." At last, God and nature will be fully reconciled. All of creation will be restored to Eden beauty. God's people will live in full harmony with nature and with the God of nature for all eternity. George Washington Carver once said, "I love to think of nature as an unlimited broadcasting station through which God speaks to us every hour if we will only listen." If we'll only listen. Are you listening today? I want to encourage you to see evidences of a loving God in the created world around you. When you look at nature, look beyond the nature that you see, and let nature remind you that God is good and God is love.

One of the most serious subjects in the Bible is the subject of hell, and it's one of the least understood. What does the Bible really say about hell? Is there a hell? And if there is, how long will it burn? You don't want to miss today's free offer, Understanding Hell, Separating Fact from Fiction. 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
1: I'd like to pray with you now. Would you pray with me? Let's take a moment to do that. Our Father in heaven, thank you that you are the God of nature. Thank you that you made this fabulous world and the beauty we see in it. I thank you that one day soon you'll recreate this earth, that the blight of sin and the curse will never be seen again, and that we'll live with you eternally in a land that is only pristine in beauty. Lord, as you have made this earth and will remake it, I pray that you'll remake us. Bless us with the presence of Jesus and the beauty of his character. We thank you today and we pray in Jesus' name. Amen. Thanks for joining me today in Costa Rica. I look forward to seeing you again next time. Until then, remember, it is written, man shall not live by bread alone, but by every word that proceeds from the mouth of God.
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0: This is HeartWise, offering practical tips and time-proven guidelines to make your life healthier, happier, and more fulfilling. Today you'll learn simple Bible-based principles for building and maintaining optimum mental and physical health, all while deepening your relationship with your Creator. I'm your HeartWise host, Charles Mills. How do we protect the health of our hearts? Good question, and one that needs answering because heart disease is our, what, number one killer. What we need is a board-certified cardiologist who also believes in the healing power of plants. Why plants? Because, as you'll soon discover, that's where the healing is. Dr. James Markham is founder director of HeartWise Ministries. He also happens to be a board-certified cardiologist. Dr. Markham, what do we need to know today?
1: Yeah, Charles, there's so much I want to talk about today, and I want to give some evidence-based approach behind it. You know, this isn't the stuff that's just been made up. I want to talk about specific foods that help people with specific problems. Mm-hmm. You know, we all know that we want healthy foods to prevent problems, especially staying away from high-fat, high-protein diets. But we have now in cardiovascular disease specific things that we can offer that will help even more. Mm-hmm. And that's either derived from a plant, whether that be an herb or specific foods that I recommend for my patients. And I want to tell how that might help do well, and give some practical things that people can do that might have heart problems that can take some of these substances in and might improve their health.
0: I hear you saying you're telling us what you'd actually tell a heart patient sitting in your office.
1: Yes.
0: Okay.
1: You know, modern medicine has its place, Charles, and sometimes they'll come in and they'll have a weak heart, for instance. And people with a weak heart, the body makes more of the stress chemicals.
0: Yes.
1: They make more adrenaline, you know, angiotensin goes up, different other stress chemicals go up, and those stress chemicals actually make the heart weaker.
0: Mm-hmm.
1: So any stressful situation is going to make the heart weaker because it makes the stress chemicals, whether that be pain, whether that be worry, whether that be guilt, whether that be depression, it makes the stress chemistry go up, and the stress chemistry hurts the heart. So we have medicines that block that. Of course, we want to do other things that block that as well, but there's some specific herbs and foods that really I want to talk about just a little bit.
0: Mm-hmm.
1: For instance, a person that came to me the other day, and he had a very weak heart because he had lots of blockages in his heart. We were actually thinking about doing a transplant. That was how weak it was.
0: Wow.
1: And he kept getting into heart failure, but his blood pressure was low. Mm-hmm. It was about 80 to 90. Mm-hmm. So we really couldn't give him anything medicine-wise to block stress chemistry. And the heart's weak, and that puts a stress on the heart, so the body makes more chemicals to help him. So one of the herbs that have been studied very well is this herb called hawthorn, okay? And they use that quite a bit in Germany and other countries. We don't use it as much here. But the studies have shown that this hawthorn is a substance that makes the heart beat stronger. It also helps the blood vessels dilate a little bit, so the heart has to pump against less pressure. And so it actually makes the heart do a little bit better. And also, there's some studies have shown that it also helps prevent dangerous heart rhythms. So people use that for a variety of different heart problems, including a weak heart, blockages in the arteries. They even use it for blood pressure reduction as well. It's interesting how they make this herb. They make it from flowers and leaves. They sold it as a prescription medication. They've done this in Europe and Asia for years.
0: Mm-hmm.
1: The studies have shown it actually helps that. And actually, the best studies they've done are where they do these double-blinded studies.
0: Yeah.
1: And they've actually done some double-blinded studies on patients diagnosed with heart failure. And they show that when they've given hawthorn, their ability to do bicycle testing has improved. And one study has found that it's just as effective as taking the medicine captopril in improving the exercise. So I thought that was pretty neat. And the dose they usually recommend is about 300 milligrams and it usually takes 6 to 8 weeks to improve the heart. But in people, they say that that is a possible alternative for weak hearts. They say it's well tolerated, but you still have to keep an eye on it.
0: Yeah.
1: Now, it has has some advantages because it does a lot of different things than the medicines do, and it has a little bit better side effect profile. It lowers your risk of having some of the bad side effects, and I thought that was pretty neat.
0: Yeah.
1: on that thing called hawthorn.
0: Yeah.
1: So that's one of the herbs that I think is very helpful in people that weak heart. Now, someone asked me, well, if I had a strong heart, would it benefit me? No, it wouldn't benefit you if you had a strong heart. Mm. And remember, these herbs are medications that just come in a little bit more natural form, okay? Mm-hmm. So that was a very useful thing I wanted to throw out there. Now, I recently visited my friend, Dr. Esselstyn, up at the Cleveland Clinic, and I sat through his course about reversing heart disease. And he published an excellent study in the Journal of American Family Practice showing how he reverses people's heart disease. And one thing that he told me, you know, and I found out through the studies that he showed, is fats are very bad for the arteries.
0: Mm.
1: And there's several doctors that have proven that when you take a lot of fat in, it keeps the arteries from dilating. And one of the best examples I had is I had a fellow that came in the other day. He is 40 years old, and he was having impotent problems. And he says, you know, I want this medicine called Viagra.
0: Yeah, yeah.
1: And I go, well, I don't know. Tell me about your life. He was seeing me because vascular disease can be a sign of heart disease, you know, and one of the first organs that go bad is the sexual organs. And I said, well, listen, tell me about your diet. He ate a really high fat diet. And then I started telling him about the studies at the University of Maryland that had been done on people that ate high fatty meals and how the arteries could not get bigger. And I go, well, maybe this is happening in some of your arteries. And I said, why don't you just for 10 days get rid of fat in your diet? Go to a whole food plant-based diet. And also, I want you to focus on eating greens, okay? He said, well, what type of greens? And I said, well, collards, sprouts, greens. Eat things like kale. Eat things that are green. Spinach. Eat things that are green. And he says, well, why that? Well, first, that'll give you a substitute for eating the fats.
0: Yes,
1: and secondly, it helps make nitric oxide production increase in the body.
0: Yes.
1: Nitric oxide is that magical chemical that a few doctors won the Nobel Prize that helps the integrity of the blood vessel, that makes it expand, that helps it do better from numerous different chemical pathways. I go, and greens seem to have that at high amounts. And also, I like greens because it has chlorophyll in it, and it helps the bowels move quicker. So if you do eat bad food, it helps move things through a little bit quicker, if you know what I mean.
0: Yes.
1: Chlorophyll helps detoxify the gut a little bit, helps the bowel flora. So it helps a lot of good things. So I said, well, why don't you eat greens, a handful of greens, three times a day, get rid of that, and come back to me in 10 days and see how things are going. Now, he was not having any heart symptoms at all, but I knew if it was going to help his reproductive organs, it would also help his heart organ as well.
0: Absolutely.
1: So he gave it 10 days, and he came back, you know, and he says, Dr. Markham, you'll never believe this. I go, well, I would, because I've heard the story before. And he says, you know what? I can raise the flag. And I go, bingo, buddy.
0: Wow.
1: You figured this out. And, you know, and as a practitioner, Charles, when you see those miracle studies come back to your office, you know that there's something to this. I'm sure it was getting the fat out of his diet, but I like to think it was the greens helping those arteries get bigger as well. And also, there was this side effect called healing beliefs.
0: Yeah.
1: If a person believes it's going to happen and there's science behind it and there's godly science behind it, what more powerful treatment than you have in this. So I encourage to improve the vascular health of the body for people to eat more greens, okay? Mm-hmm. Less fats, more greens. Whether that be kale or whatever green or spinach or, you know, Swiss chard, whatever green you like, try to eat greens. I started to buy these big containers with mixed greens. I eat them raw, just put a handful in my mouth. If you need to put some balsamic vinaigrette or some lemon on it, that might help it more. But I don't eat it necessarily. I eat it like a prescription because I know it's going to help my nitric oxide levels get better.
0: Well, you know, what's amazing to me is this was a 10-day study. This wasn't a 10-month or 10-year. This was 10 days later.
1: You know where I got that from, Charles? I got that from Daniel and his friends. Mm. Remember, at a short period of time, they were 10 times smarter when they ate the right foods. Same type of process going on.
0: Wow.
1: You know,
0: wow.
1: These healthy foods seems to improve blood flow, improve inflammation, helps all parts of the body. And, you know, this was a very important part for this 40-year-old.
0: Yes.
1: But, you know, the brain's important, too. too. Yeah. So, you know, everyone can benefit from this. So very healthy food is greens. Now, I don't know if we have more time before break, Charles, but I got a few more I want to add as we go on.
0: Well, let's talk about that on the other side of our break. We've talked about hawthorn here and more greens and no fat and how fast it works. Man. Okay, we'll take a short break. And when we come back, more with Dr. James Markham, a cardiologist, by the way. And we're talking about heart evidence today, heart evidence that can make our hearts healthier. So stay right where you are.

0: Hi, Pastor Perez.
1: Well, hi, Hannah.
0: Why are you sitting here in an empty church?
1: Oh, I love to listen to Mrs. Peterson practice the organ. So soothing. And what are you doing here on a warm Wednesday afternoon?
0: I wanted to ask you a question about last week's sermon.
1: Okay.
0: You said that prayer is really important, right?
1: Right.
0: Well, if God knows everything about us and knows exactly what we need, why do we need to pray?
1: Wow, Hannah, I am proud of you. You really listened to my sermon. I'll bet you're thinking about the text in Matthew that says that God sends rain on both the just and the unjust, those who love him and those who don't. The just pray, the unjust don't. But both receive the gift of rain.
0: So, if God is going to do things for us anyway, why ask him for stuff? It would be like me saying to my mom, "Please give me breakfast." She's going to fix me breakfast whether I ask for it or not because she loves me.
1: Exactly. Your mom and God act out of love, and love doesn't require anything of the other person. So maybe asking God for things isn't how we should always pray. What do you do when your mom fixes you a delicious breakfast?
0: I say, "Hey, thanks, Mom. Great oatmeal."
1: And?
0: And that's what I should say to God. Thank you for your blessing.
1: Now you're on the right track, Hannah. Our prayers should reflect our gratitude for the many blessings God has given us, even when we don't ask for them. Sometimes we get so busy wishing for things we don't have that we forget to thank God for the many blessings we've already received.
0: The next time I pray, I'm going to do a lot more thanking and a lot less asking.
1: And I'm going to thank God for young people who actually listen in church. That's a real blessing.
2: This program was brought to you by the Children's Ministries Department of the General Conference of Seventh-day Adventists. Welcome back to the program. I'm your host, Charles Mills. Our guest today, Dr. James Markham, a board-certified cardiologist. He's also founder-director of Heartwise Ministries, and we're talking about hearts today and making yours and mine as healthy as they can be. He mentioned an herb that seems to be very powerful, hawthorn. I've heard about that. We have some downstairs in our kitchen. Also, we have the more greens idea. The more greens you eat, the better your blood vessels can dilate and things can move around. Also, by lowering the fat, there's a lot of reasons for that. We're not getting into them in today's program, but just trust me, there's a lot of reasons for that. Now, Dr. Markham, what else do we need to know about keeping our hearts healthy?
3: What I'm trying to do today is give us a specific different prescriptions. Of course, we want everyone to eat a well-balanced diet,
2: but these
3: are some specific things that a person with a weak heart or a damaged heart can eat to improve its function, much like or even better than a prescription. And we have science that backs it up.
2: Yes.
3: Now, you're not going to hear a lot about it because there's not many drug companies promoting these things, you know, but hawthorn for weak heart, greens for everything. The next thing is foods that contain omega-3 fatty acids, Charles. Fatty acids are substances in certain foods, and I'll talk to you about the best foods for that, but they lower triglycerides, they help the blood, they thin out the blood, they have anti-inflammatory effects, many good things. Now, too many omega-3 fatty acids, some people claim, can harm the immune system, okay? But the ones that I say that come from a plant-based system of omega-3s, I don't think have that kind of effect. And the things that are high in omega-3 fatty acids, which could help inflammation, lower your triglycerides, make the blood thinner, are things like almonds, walnuts, and here's one of my favorites, is flaxseed.
2: Okay.
3: If you put one or two tablespoons of flaxseed on your oatmeal in the morning, you're pretty much covered with a specific treatment that will help your heart.
2: And let's make sure, Dr. Markham, we say that's ground flaxseed, right?
3: Right. Yep. Ground flaxseed. You just put it on some one or two tablespoons. That helps lower your triglycerides, helps inflammation. It helps your platelets be thinner. And it's a great way of a specific heart food that does you great benefit. Now, I wish, but we'll never have, the studies that compared putting flax on your food versus an aspirin.
2: Yes.
3: They'll never do with that study. Or greens versus this medicine. Or hawthorn versus this medicine. Head to head, study to study. Mm-hmm. They'll never do those studies because of what the results might show.
2: Yes.
3: And, you know, it's sort of different. But what I use in my practice, I try to use the best of both worlds.
2: Yeah.
3: Okay.
2: Yeah.
3: So I tell people to, specifically if they have heart problems, specifically want to take these substances with omega-3 fatty acids in their diet. Another thing that's very important is fiber. Hearts like to have fiber. Fiber helps many different things, but specifically, it really helps lower the bad cholesterol, which is called the low-density lipoprotein. So lots of fiber. And some people get that in oat bran or anything that has fiber. Psyllium, a lot of people have that. But anything that has fiber is going to help the cholesterol levels, help your heart out a lot. And I like to think it helps in ways with the gut flora. The gut flora is happier, so it's an anti-inflammatory. The gut flora is happier, so your brain's happier, so there's less depression, anxiety, which also damages the heart. So, but by having fiber helps improve the gut flora, so there's many benefits from fiber that we don't even see. So that's a very good one.
2: You know, I've often said that fiber is like the garbage trucks of the body. They go in there and they load up with all the bad stuff and take them out of your body.
3: That's exactly right, Charles. Now, one of the foods that everyone thought helped out a lot, garlic. I could find no studies that garlic helps the heart to any significant degree. So I can't specifically say that a person has a heart problem should be taking garlic. But I can say they should be taking fiber, greens, omega-3s, and if it's a bad heart, maybe hawthorn. Now, another one that I thought very interesting, and the studies were pretty strong on this, was a lot of people have bad veins. And we call that venous insufficiency. They might have swollen veins, you know, that they might put a lot of fluid in there. And there's an herb called horse chestnut. And it has very strong studies on it. And it contains a chemical called Escin, E-S-C-I-N. Really, I was able to look at 14 different trials that studied 1,000 people, people that had nothing, and the other group ate horse chestnut for the treatment of bad veins. Okay. And after that study, they said that horse chestnut's treatment were just as effective as wearing compression therapy in decreasing the size of volume in the legs as far as retaining fluid.
2: Wow.
3: And also showed that symptoms like leg pain and itching, redness was also reduced. And the side effects were very uncommon. And that is something that the Germans have been using for years for venous insufficiency. Now, what do we use here frequently is we use, I use, you know, compression stockings, diet, elevating the legs, getting up and moving every hour. I think those are great ways to help venous insufficiency. One of the bad ways that I've seen is people getting fluid pills. Okay. I do not like people taking fluid pills for bad veins. It just really doesn't make sense to me. So here's a specific food, an herb that people can eat that can take and help this chemical Escin that can help the veins do a little bit better. And I think as we get into the literature, it's very, very interesting on all these things, Charles. Very interesting.

0: You know, Dr. Markham, I am just sitting here amazed, as I often do, talking with you. Here is a medical doctor talking about hawthorn and horse chestnut and omega-3 fatty acids, flax seeds, and fiber. Dr. Markham, do you have any idea how valuable you are to the world right now?
1: Well, it is. And, you know, I would love it, Charles, to take thousands and thousands of patients and compare them. You know, yeah. This is the ones that do it traditionally, and these are the ones that do it more, what I call a biblical technology.
0: Yes, yes.
1: But it's real. You know, the chemical changes are real, and that's what I try to tell my patients. These changes in the body are real. Here's the science.
0: Yeah.
1: You know, here's the science behind the medicine, but here's the science behind my hawthorn, my greens, my fiber, my horse chestnut. Here's the science behind it. Mm-hmm. And as you do that, the people believe in it, they start doing it, and then they have strong results. And it's just amazing. And I continue to look through the different foods, the different treatments that I can give people with the heart problem. Now, of course, if you don't have a heart problem, all the things we told you today, the only thing I wouldn't do would probably be hawthorn. But people that have specific heart problems, I tell them, this is your prescription. Take this, this, this, this, this, and this.
0: Yeah.
1: They say, well, what about garlic? I say, well, no studies on that. So I don't think it's going to hurt your heart, but no studies that showed it help it. And I sort of review these one at a time. And as I've gone through the studies, I realized that, you know, God knew what was best when he gave us the diet that we eat, and it's not only a treatment for disease, but it's a way to prevent disease, Charles. And as we gain more information, we're going to find other information. And one of the times we have to talk about coenzyme Q10.
0: Yes.
1: That's another supplement that's out there. A lot of controversy on that as well. But we can actually eat foods with coenzyme Q10 in as well. And unfortunately, the statins are a class of drug that depletes that.
0: Yes.
1: So in some people, maybe they shouldn't take the statin, you know, depending on what their risks are.
0: Yeah.
1: So all these are very interesting things that I'm glad we get to talk about HeartWise, and I encourage patients to go and learn about it yourself. If they want to go to our website, heartwiseministries.org, I'm happy to go there. Charles, do we have time to talk about some more, or are we running out of time
0: here? Well, I want to make sure that we make something clear here, Dr. Markham. You said that some people shouldn't take statins. You're not saying stop taking statins if you're taking it. What do we need to do if we're taking statins? We have a question about it.
1: Well, that is very much individual, okay? And I tell people that are taking statins. It's all about the risks versus the benefits. And for instance, this is in my practice. If I have a patient that's doing well, eating a whole food plant-based diet, exercise, having their brain on good, their cholesterol levels look great, I don't think they have a great benefit from a statin. Okay. Statins do have side effects, myositis. They can damage the liver. They contribute to dementia. We don't really know what they do long term. We also know that some people on statins have liver function problems as well. So it's all about the risk. So that person that's eating so well, doing so well, doesn't have a large amount of risk. So I think the statin risk would be greater than the benefit. And I would explain this and give them the option. And, you know, now other cardiologists don't practice this way. Now, if a person continues to smoke cigarettes and doesn't want to eat very good and doesn't want to take good care of himself and their cholesterol level's high and didn't want to eat my greens and didn't want to, you know, do this kind of stuff, then for him, the benefit of the statin is probably worth the risk. So it's very individualized based on how the patient wants to handle their health care. And I said, do we want to get at the cause or just treat symptoms? And unfortunately, some people decide, no, I just can't do that. And that's always a challenge. Charles, what do you do with the person that won't do what you know is right? And what I try to love them and not judge them. I say, well, I'm going to pray for you, but let's just do one thing. Can you do one thing for me? You know, can you just do this? And then maybe I can get to the point where we can add this on. So we always keep encouraging them and loving them and trying to meet them where they are. Give them the knowledge that they have if they want to take that. But even if they don't, can't do it right now, at least try to plug into a system where you can gradually pray for them and pray that God will change them and find one thing that they can do today.
0: Boy, that is exactly the way God loves us, when we come to Him full of sin, full of disease, of our habits. God loves us and says, let's take these steps together. Let's start now and just know that through it all, I love you. That is a beautiful way. That's a beautiful prescription for health, Dr. Markham.
1: It is, Charles. And I'm just so glad that we have been blessed with the ability to help people do better. It's really an honor and a privilege to be used to help people learn more. Not that we're always right, but we do the best we can, Charles, to give accurate information that's unbiased, that's biblically based.
0: All right. Dr. Markham. Thank you so much for being with us today and sharing. Thank you.
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0: 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Goodbye, everyone. 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
3: Blessed is he that considereth the poor. The Lord will deliver him in time of trouble. The Lord will preserve him and keep him alive, and he shall be blessed upon the earth, and thou wilt not deliver him unto the will of his enemies.
4: 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In northern Cameroon, Christians face brutal persecution as Boko Haram militants burn churches, kidnap believers, and execute those who refuse to renounce their faith. Sometimes it's family that attacks. One new Christian was murdered by his Muslim father for following Christ, leaving his wife widowed. In this area, Christians are hunted, beaten, disowned by families, and often forced to flee their homes with nothing. 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
6: Now a look at your evening weather on Lafayette Christian Talk Radio. Mostly cloudy today with a high near 93 and lows around 75. Partly sunny tomorrow with a high of 95 and lows around 68. For your Friday, sunny with a high near 92 and lows around 69. And for Saturday, sunny with a high near 95 and lows around 73. That's your evening weather on Lafayette Christian Talk Radio.
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0: Good evening. 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
1: 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The Federal Reserve is increasing interest rates by a quarter percentage point in its first rate hike in 3 years. A widely expected move comes as the Fed tries to combat persistent inflation. Six dead after a news helicopter crash covering a deadly bus accident in Los Angeles. Three killed when the SUV slammed into a Metro bus, while the helicopter crash killed the pilot, a reporter, and a pedestrian. Parts of the Ohio Valley face the greatest flash flood threat today. Heavy rain expected from northern Illinois to the Indiana-Ohio border, with parts of Iowa and Missouri also at risk. A measure requiring AM radio in every car getting closer to becoming law. The House has passed the AM Radio for Every Vehicle Act and requires passenger cars to have free AM radio access. 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
3: We're living today in one of the most critical times of Earth's history. The evidences of Christ's soon coming, I'd like to suggest this morning, are everywhere. And the fulfillment of Bible prophecies are taking place faster than we can even acknowledge them. This is not a time, may I suggest, today for God's church to be fraternizing with the world. It's a time for the church to come out of the world and be separate. It's a time for the church to lift her voice in warning of what is soon to break upon this planet as an overwhelming surprise. It's time to call the world to repentance. The message that I have to share with you today is a warning. It's a wake-up call, if you please. What I have to share today is not being given to condemn. Please note, it's not being given to condemn anyone or to bring shame or embarrassment or guilt to a single person or an organization. Today's message is to inform and to challenge. Its purpose is to awaken every honest soul who has fallen asleep at their post. In short, it's a call to God's remnant church, to His last day church, may I suggest, to get serious about getting ready and preparing the world for the soon coming of Jesus. I have two texts this morning that I want to share that will lay a foundation for today's message. Our first text is from the book of Galatians in the New Testament, one written by the Apostle Paul. I want us to take a look at what he said to the early church, and we find it there in Galatians chapter 1, verse 9 and on. I'm going to be reading from the King James Version, Galatians 1, beginning with verse 9. Listen to what he has to say as a warning to the early church. If any man preach any other gospel unto you than that ye have received, let him be accursed. Verse 11. But I certify or make known to you, brethren, that the gospel which was preached of me is not after or according to man. For I neither received it of man, neither was I taught it, but by the revelation of Jesus Christ. Now, Paul warned the Galatians here that what God had given to the church through divine revelation was not the teachings or ideas of man, and that they could not be changed, for they were the words of God. Not only does Paul say that the teachings and doctrines of God's word are inspired, but he also makes it crystal clear that the unconverted or the natural man considers these things as foolishness. Notice his words in our second text. I'll be reading from his 2 Corinthians chapter